0: agreement is possible, one that respects our sovereignty, one that builds on our complementary strengths, one that lowers costs for families on both sides of the border, one that creates good jobs for our workers. Canada has always worked towards these goals, even while America's attention and dedication to them have wavered.
1: Mark Carney says details of Canada's countermeasures will be released in the coming days. Residents of Albert Town near Wanaka have been surveying damage from a fierce scrub fire which narrowly missed homes last night. Eight fire trucks were called to the patch of trees engulfed in fire at about 7:30 and 22 people were evacuated from their properties. Katie Todd reports.
2: The smell of charred trees is hanging over Albert Town today. Locals surveying the blackened reserve near Lagoon Avenue say there's no doubt they've dodged a bullet, having watched tall wind-fanned flames move at astounding speed across a patch of kānuka, coming within metres of some properties. They say it's a sobering reminder of the power of nature. Evacuated residents were able to return home just before 10 o'clock last night as rain began to fall. Fire crews are investigating the cause of the blaze.
1: Met Service says the severe gusts hitting some parts of the country will result in unusually high temperatures this week. The gusts hit 168 kilometres an hour this morning at Wellington's Mount Coco, and Wellington Airport says two flights were unable to land and were diverted. An orange strong wind warning remains in place for the Wairarapa until 3 o'clock this afternoon and the Tararua district till 8 o'clock tonight. But meteorologist Gerard Bellum says the front coming from the Tasman Sea is heating things up, and Hawke's Bay and Napier will today record temperatures well above the usual 15 degrees for this time of year.
3: Well, we've had a switch in the weather pattern, so I think we'll see temperatures in the low 20s, which is way above normal for this time of year. We're still in winter after all, aren't we? Good news for lambs and calves frolicking around in those paddocks.
1: Gerard Bellum says parts of the eastern South Island will also see spring-like weather this coming week. The Russian president has warned Ukraine's attacks on Russian infrastructure have opened up a Pandora's box of retaliation. Vladimir Putin says Russia will respond by escalating its own strikes on Ukraine's most sensitive economic sectors.
4: In response to this gamble, we have stepped up our attacks on Ukrainian defence industry enterprises, including those in Kyiv, and have begun to respond to the enemy's actions against our civilian, industrial and logistics facilities. The Kyiv regime has set out to damage our economy. What has it done? It's opened a Pandora's box itself.
1: In the past day, Ukrainian drones have killed at least 10 people in attacks in Russia, while a Russian double-tap drone strike on a shopping centre in the Ukrainian city of Kryvyi Rih has killed 16 and injured 130. An opposition group in Myanmar says a military airstrike on a Buddhist monastery in the central Sagaing region has killed at least 14 people. It says the attack took place as the monastery was holding a meditation retreat 70 kilometres west of Mandalay. There's been no comment from Myanmar's military, which has been fighting various rebel groups since it took power in a coup 5 years ago. A father has been reprimanded by police after leaving his son on Japan's highest mountain for several hours with just a soft drink and snack. The seven-year-old was spotted sitting on a bench on Mount Fuji in foggy and rainy conditions at an altitude of 2,000 metres. His father had reportedly told him to wait here after the boy complained he was tired and continued the climb with his elder son. When mountain staff found the child, his father was tracked 3 hours away. He's been told his actions were completely unacceptable. That's the news. Now with sport, here's Bridget Tunnicliffe.
5: All Blacks coach Dave Rennie is proud of his side's 33-16 win over the Springboks at Ellis Park, but he's expecting an emphatic response from the hosts. The All Blacks limped into halftime in Johannesburg down by one. However, New Zealand wrenched back momentum to take a 1-0 lead in the four-match series. Rennie highlighted a key turning point.
6: I think the 10 minutes before halftime was massive. We're under the pump in that time and scrambled really well, and unfortunately we gave it back to them a couple of times to give them another lick there, but I thought we barred up hugely defensively.
5: Meanwhile, Ofa Tuunga Fassi and Jamie Hanna have been called into the All Blacks squad as injury replacements for Ethan de Groot and Josh Lord while they progress through concussion protocols. New Zealand driver Liam Lawson has a chance to earn his first World Championship points for Red Bull after qualifying 8th for Formula One's Dutch Grand Prix. Lawson was promoted to the top team this weekend due to an injury. Lawson was asked what success would look like in tomorrow morning's final race.
7: I mean, at least staying where we are, that would be really, really good. But yeah, trying to move forward as well if the opportunity's there. Obviously, I'm still learning this car in the race. Today was quite tricky, but I have a bit of data to review to try and help that.
5: Lawson's Red Bull teammate Max Verstappen qualified 7th, while Formula One champion Lando Norris put McLaren on pole position. And Warriors women's coach Ron Griffiths says his players fear no side in rugby league's NRLW. A daunting task awaits them in the form of the undefeated Sydney Roosters, but despite the scale, coach Ron Griffiths says his players won't be taking a backward step in Sydney.
8: Nothing intimidates them. You know, they are a physical presence. They walk in and people can feel the presence when they walk in. They can feel the power when they play against them. You know, they can feel the energy when they're running out of the tunnel. That's one thing about our team is they've got a real presence and reverence about them, and, you know, they don't get intimidated.
5: Kickoff is at 3:45. Koinanga Purongo Hakina Kina.
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1: And now here's the short forecast from Met Service to midnight on Monday. First for Northland to Manawatu, including Bay of Plenty and the Central High Country. Isolated showers today, but brief rain north of Taranaki. It'll be partly cloudy tomorrow with isolated showers about the ranges. For Gisborne and Hawke's Bay, rain about the ranges with a few spots elsewhere, clearing to fine this evening. For Horowhenua to Wellington, also Wairarapa, partly cloudy with isolated showers about the ranges. For Nelson, Marlborough and Canterbury, isolated showers today, otherwise fine spells. For Buller to Fiordland, also Stewart Island, showers, some heavy with snow to 500 metres, possible thunderstorms and hail south of Grey this afternoon. For Otago and Southland, showers, some heavy with snow to about 500 metres, possible thunderstorms and hail for the south coast this afternoon, showers clearing tomorrow morning, then fine with high cloud. And at the Chatham Islands, showers possibly heavy and thundery tomorrow morning and then easing tomorrow afternoon. It's now 12 past midday.
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0: Te Reo Erirangi o Aotearoa. No mai, haere mai, welcome to the show. Before three today, I'm chatting to Dr. Gregory Kemp, who's a senior lecturer in music at the University of Auckland and is part of Raising the Bar this week, where lecturers are stepping out of the classroom and into pubs, where he'll be talking about the power of Disney music. I'm chatting to Emily Hartley-Scudd, an artist who's just opened her exhibition Cameo in Palmerston North, and it shares its name with a bunch of women who fought to save ladies' rest, the public toilets there. After 2 o'clock, Melanie Linsky has a new film out. We chat about that and all the women who've supported her over the years.
1: On Heavenly Creatures, my audition coach was Miranda Harcourt. She taught me so much in that day. Jennifer Ward Leland was my coach for some of the movie, and she's just such a legend, and she was incredible. She taught me things that I use to this day. And then women I met, Kathy Bates, Angelica Houston, like I was just lucky enough to have such a support system of women. It's been incredible.
0: Also, Michelle Langston is here for the big screen looking at Savage House Spa Weekend, and she has some strong thoughts on And Sons. Shortly though, Grant Robertson is our fast favourites guest. That's ahead of his appearance at Word Christchurch with his new book, Anything Could Happen.
2: Annette King, my former parliamentary colleague, used to famously say that I could be put beside anybody during our Wyatta singing and I could put them out of tune. So I'm not a singer, but I've always enjoyed being around creative people.
0: That's Grant Robertson. All that after Del Shannon here with Runaway.

0: Dutch 101 on RNZ National with Runaway from Del Shannon. A bit of a throwback there. Before one today, we're looking at a Christchurch exhibition that's made up of more than 80 vintage suitcases painted by different artists as part of a fundraiser. Some text here coming through about power outages in Southland, hundreds of homes also in Wellington and elsewhere in the South Island. The advice we're getting is from the power providers is that they are on it, but if there's an outage you don't think they know about, you can call them. So I hope you're all staying safe and out of the wind there. Well, Word Christchurch Festival is coming up. It's running from the 1st to the 6th of September. There'll be dozens of writers and more than 13,000 attendees. And one of those writers and attendees is former Deputy Prime Minister Grant Robertson, who'll be featuring in two sessions at Word on the 5th of September about his book, Anything Could Happen, and also a session called I Wish I Wrote That, where the panellists will be sharing their favourite songs and books that they adore. But he's with us today to share his fast favourites. Kia ora, Grant. Thanks for joining us.
1: Cheers. Thanks for having me.
0: Now, with your book, Anything Could Happen, what was the hardest chapter to write?
1: Oh my gosh, that's a great question. I think for me it was actually the chapter around what happened when Jacinda Ardern decided that she wasn't going to carry on as the leader, and I was having a bit of existential crisis about whether I would take on that role. And when I was writing that, it was really opening up a lot about the struggles that I'd been having both physically and mentally, talking a little bit about my first ever experience of a form of a panic attack. I think it was an important chapter for me to write. I just want to be honest about the where things are at for politicians and the world we live in today, and for me personally. So yeah, it was a challenging chapter to get down and really relive some of what was quite a tough time for me.
0: Yeah. Had you written about it, even if it was for yourself, before then? Or was it the first time you were sort of penning it?
1: Yeah, no, not to that extent. I mean, I had written a little about it at the time that it all happened, but for the most part, like really confronting for myself the whole process of decision making about deciding not to run, the physical limitations that I had with my back, and also just the fact that I really struggled and I went to a counsellor. So as a result of going to the counsellor, I certainly thought about it a lot and had talked about it a lot, but not written it down. And yeah, the act of writing the entire memoir was fascinating from that perspective of what you recall, what's important. There's a word limits when you write books, and so you can't put everything down. It was an interesting exercise generally to put into words on a page a lot of things I'd thought about and felt over the years.
0: One reviewer said that they ate the book up in about 48 hours and compared it to one of your general debate speeches. Funny, quick, hard to put down. Is that what you were chasing with this memoir? Is that what you were hoping?
1: I don't know if that was exactly what I was looking for. I was looking to tell a story of my time in politics, and just, I think I say it in the acknowledgements of the book that I wasn't really certain I was ready to write a memoir. I thought it was still a bit close, but I was also acutely aware that particularly nowadays, history gets written fast. And I felt the time I was in politics was being written by other people, and I perhaps didn't agree with everything that was being said. So I think for me it was that. What kind of surprised me was I did want to give some context. So I sat down to write about short bits about my upbringing and kind of how I came to be on the political stage. And that ended up being a larger part of the book than I initially expected. And certainly the feedback I've had is people really enjoyed that part of the book, found things that they could relate to well in it. But I certainly wanted it to be readable. Economy of language when you are given a word limit means that, I felt it was important that if I had something I wanted to say, I needed to say it succinctly and with a good example sitting beside it.
0: Well, the description of the book talks about you growing up in a loving but complex family. Can you explain what you mean by complex?
1: I think complex might be a publisher's word, but it was. You know, I had an amazing upbringing. I lived with two very loving parents and two great older brothers, and experienced a lot of good New Zealand childhood kind of things. And so I'm very grateful to my parents for the upbringing I had. But yeah, there was a few things going on. Featuring in the book is when my father went to prison, and I was a little, you know, it was towards the end of my teens when that happened, but it was still a massive shock and an upending of my family and what was a financially anyway a pretty comfortable existence. Mm-hmm. And kind of brought me face to face with the fact that, you know, your parents when you're a kid are these sort of superhuman people who do all these things and know how to do amazing stuff, and as you get older, of course, you realise they're just human beings and they've got all the frailties that we all have. And I think for me, being kind of brought face to face with my dad's frailties was tough. I also learned a bit about, he had an affair earlier in his life, and that's written up in the book as well. And it was quite a confronting thing, and he added a layer of complexity. My mum is an amazing person, and she's struggled through that period, but also was grappling with her own identity as well. And so that, you know, added another layer. But, you know, I think all families are complex, to be honest. Yeah. And, I've written honestly again about that, because I think, you know, I love my parents dearly, but they're not perfect and nobody is.
0: How much do you think that period of your life impacted who you became and what you chose to do in your work and career?
1: Oh, significantly. You know, I said this in my valedictory speech in Parliament. I've spent a lifetime trying to live up to the kind of person I think my mother is. She's an extraordinary woman who's got an incredible sense of right and wrong, and, you know, a strong set of opinions about how the world should be. And I grew up around that. I grew up in a church household, so, you know, there was that anchor to our family, and a lot of experiences that came with that. I personally was obviously grappling with my own sexuality through that period, and that was very formative to me in terms of, you know, getting to grips with who I was as a person, having an understanding of what, you know, discrimination might look like. Mm. You know, I did pretty well on that count, being a white man, but I can certainly see around me that, and so I learned a lot about that. And then obviously very formative coming to university at the period of time where student fees were being introduced and the costs for students were going up, and getting quite politicised through that as well. So yeah, I think for most people, that your sort of teenage years and childhood have an influence on you, and that's certainly the case for me.
0: The title of the book, Anything Could Happen, is also a song by The Clean. How did you land on the title, and what does the Dunedin music scene mean to you as well?
1: Oh, gosh, that's a huge question. The answer to the first part of the question, there was my brother, who's also recently written a book. He's recently written Chris Knox's biography, and we were tossing around book titles for both our books, and it was actually his idea, Anything Could Happen, as I kind of described the interesting both early life but also time in politics with COVID and everything else that occurred. So, but it was also resonant because for me, and indeed for my brothers, the growing up in Dunedin in the 80s was an extraordinary opportunity to hear some of the best music in the world, and that's still how I feel about that music. And, you know, it really was a big part of who I am and shaped a lot of my social experiences, the friends I have, and, you know, music means a lot to me. The writing and of the songs and the environment in which they were written in down here is part of me. And, you know, you can debate forever if there's such a thing as the Dunedin sound. There's definitely a spirit in a city like Dunedin that was very present in the 1980s, and indeed I'd argue is present now with a good solid music scene down here. Yeah. I think It means a lot to me. And I happened to be in an event celebrating the posthumous release of Martin Phillips's last works, and David Kilgour and Bob Scott from The Clean were both there. And so I did pull them aside and kind of ask their permission for using Anything Could Happen as the title, and they were both thrilled to be able to let me do that.
0: Well, that's cool. You held an Associate Minister role in Arts, Culture and Heritage during your time in Parliament, and you've also named New Zealand art and literature as personal passions. Where do you think the government has got arts funding right, and where has it got it wrong at the moment?
1: Yeah, look, interesting. I tend not to comment too much on contemporary politics, but I can certainly see that it's a real struggle out there for particularly community-level arts organisations. I think, like in sport, where I did have the portfolio, nothing happens if you don't have the grassroots level of arts and culture or sport happening well. And I am pretty dismayed to see some of the community arts organisations really struggling to keep going, the festivals. And that's where we get the first opportunities for our artists and our creatives to do well. And so, you know, that's an area I think needs a lot of work. I did want to be the Minister of Arts and Culture, by the way, but there was a certain Jacinda Ardern who had already locked that portfolio down. So I had to satisfy myself with the associate role. And I mainly focused around archives, library, museums, and you know, was able to provide some support there. But yeah, getting that grassroots support for our arts sector right is an area I think any government needs to focus on.
0: How do you approach the discussion around arts being seen as a nice to have, you know, and at a time where the perception of things like education, health and justice are more important?
1: Yeah, look, I think it's really important, you know, the classic socialist or trade union anthem, bread and roses. You know, you need both in a society. You need to be able to appreciate the core things that allow us to live, you know, a warm, dry house, a job, a good health system, a good education system. But you also need the things that make life worthwhile, the things that give us hope, the things that give us joy, that make us laugh, make us cry. And I just think our creative sector is critical to our sense of community and our sense of being of society. It helps hold a mirror up to us. We constantly need that to check ourselves. And, you know, so I think intrinsically arts are important to a good functioning community and society. If you want to mount an economic argument or you want to mount a different kind of argument in a world where AI is prevalent and will be more so, we need creative thinkers. We need questioning. We need the things that the arts give you, and we need them alongside us. From an economic perspective, any time you travel anywhere in the world, it's the museums you're going to see, it's the amazing architecture, it's the beautiful music, and you know, they've got economic value as well as intrinsic value. So I personally believe it's something that makes a society function well at every level, and we've got to look after our artists and our creatives.
0: Something we've been talking about on Culture 101 in the last few weeks is the Creative New Zealand's most recent arts organisations and groups funding round, and the South Island took less than 10% of the money that was on offer. Dunedin Arts Festival, as an example, missed out entirely. From a South Island perspective, what was your reaction to that?
1: I think it is at our peril as a country if we don't look after community arts, local and regional arts. And obviously when I worked with Jacinda, we tried to do a bit of that, and we put some funding into that area. The South Island in particular has been the source of an enormous amount of New Zealand's creative energy over a long period of time. And, you know, I'd like, clearly from a parochial perspective, I'd like to see support for our artists down here. Realistically, it's never going to be what it needs to be, but it can be more than what it is, and it's needed across the country. And yeah, like, I'd love to see the South Island get more, but I think as a general rule, all governments need to be aware of the importance of providing opportunities wherever people live in New Zealand.
0: You went from the beehive to running a university, two pretty hefty roles. How much downtime do you get to enjoy the arts these days?
1: Not enough, but actually more than I did when I was a politician. I mean, it's a very busy job, being the vice chancellor of the university, but it's also one that does provide a little bit more time to go and enjoy things. So, yeah, I do get a little bit of time. I was out at seeing a couple of bands on Friday night, and been visiting the galleries a bit down here and trying to see things. I mean, almost everyone I know in Dunedin does something creative. It's one of the great things about being back here. You know, everyone's in a band, or they're a ceramicist, or they're a designer, and it's great to be around people who do that. And Dunedin's got that brilliant just big enough vibe that means that, you know, it's not so big that you don't know the other creative people, but it's big enough that there's an audience and that there's opportunities. And yeah, so I am seeing a bit more of the art scene, and I'm loving it.
0: Do you do anything yourself? Do you create anything? Do you craft anything?
1: So one of the things you'll read in the book is that I've always been around creative people. I've always been inspired by them. I'm really not that good at it myself. Maybe writing is my one exception that I'll give myself for that. No, you don't. I mean, Annette King, my former parliamentary colleague, used to famously say that I could be put beside anybody during our Waiata singing, and I could put them out of tune. So I'm not a singer, but as noted in the book, I've been a band manager, and I've always enjoyed being around creative people, but I don't think the world needs to be exposed too much to anything beyond my writing.
0: Well, speaking of having a bit more time to enjoy the arts, you're here as our Fast Favourites guest today. Something to see, you've been watching Head Girl, which is on TVNZ Plus.
1: It is on TVNZ Plus. If you haven't seen it, it's brilliant. I don't want to say too much about it because there's a sort of a concept behind it that if you would spoil it for people to watch. But incredibly well made drama, very easy to digest in short episode bursts, and telling a great story. And it's very Wellington. There's a lot of Wellington images for those who, like me, who've spent time there. So I highly recommend.
0: Yeah, just as a little bit of context, it is based on poetry written by Freya Daly Sadgrove, who we've had on the show. But yeah, it is a bit different, isn't it, to what we're used to seeing?
1: It is, yeah, and I think the poetic kind of basis to it that Freya brought to it is clear when you watch it. You feel like you are kind of, each episode's sort of a stanza kind of thing, and done really well.
0: Mm. Somewhere to Go, Crown Hotel Dunedin. A place for all bands of all shapes and sizes. Is that where you were on Friday?
1: It was where I was on Friday night. And the Crown's an institution, and Dunedin Jones Chin, who runs it, is a remarkable supporter of New Zealand Dunedin music, has been for decades. And it's grungy, it's an old school pub. But Jones doesn't discriminate much about who gets to play there. He lets everyone have a go, and it's just a great environment. And, you know, we've recently had the four EPs come out from the group of young Dunedin bands that Dunn Records and Natasha Griffiths have been promoting. And, you know, they've all had a shot at playing at the Crown. And you need venues like the Crown and if you're going to have a good music scene. And it's been fun revisiting that 30 or so years after I spent a lot of time there. Good fun.
0: And something to read, Captain Cook and the Afterlives of Empire.
1: Yeah, possibly not for everybody, but I launched this book last week in Dunedin. It's written by Professor Tony Ballantyne from the history program here at the University of Otago, and it really is an exceptional book. It's a revisiting of James Cook and the many different impressions of him, versions of him that are out there, and what that means for who we are in New Zealand today. Tony is a brilliant writer. He happens to be a friend of mine as well, but he is an outstanding writer, and I think he's written a book that will sit there alongside the sort of Michael King, Judith Binney type writings about New Zealand's history. And I'm delighted. It's published by Bridget Williams Books, and I'm absolutely delighted that the trust that backs Bridget Williams Books has given a copy of Tony's book to every high school in New Zealand, which I think's a brilliant idea.
0: Something to eat. You've got a place in Wellington and a place in Dunedin for us.
1: I know, I'd have it both ways. Yeah. KK Malaysian in Ghazni Street in Wellington is still a go-to when I'm in town, just a wonderful little hole-in-the-wall type restaurant that provides some of the best Malaysian comfort food you ever see, family-run organisation. And if you go there, you get to see two pictures of me on the wall from previous endorsements. and down here in Dunedin, I am just the biggest fan, to my cost, of a place called the Big Lizard Bakery. Run by a crew who've run a few different outfits in Dunedin. We had some visitors recently and their lives have been changed by the cinnamon pull-apart bread. So, yeah,
0: Is that your go-to bakery order?
1: The pull-apart's part of my order, which is why I need to just, you know, space out my visits there.
0: And finally, something to turn up loud, your friends John and Rachel, who are the Broken Heartbreakers.
1: Yeah, the wonderful Broken Heartbreakers have been around for quite some time in the New Zealand music scene. And I think they've got a first album in, well, certainly more than 10 years that's just come out. It's called Imagine If We Could Just Keep Driving. It's not a headbanging style of music in terms of turning up loud, but it's a beautiful, beautiful album with some great tracks on it. The title track is a great one, which really showcases Rachel's great voice and John's amazing arrangement. So yeah, the Broken Heartbreakers touring New Zealand in September too, for folks who want to get along and see them.
0: Oh, well, Grant Robertson, thank you so much for your time today. It was great to have you on the program.
1: No worries. Thanks for having me.
0: Here's your pick for this week. Imagine If We Could Just Keep Driving from the Broken Heartbreakers.

0: Catch 101 on RNZ National. Imagine if we could just keep driving from the Broken Heartbreakers. That song chosen by Grant Robertson, our Fast Favourites guest today. A couple of texts here on 2101. It's such a joy to hear Grant Robertson on your show today. What a funny, kind, clever, wonderful person. He exudes such warmth. Thank you. And thank you to Felicity for this correction. Yes, Head Girl is on 3 now, rather. I think we said TVNZ, but the drama Head Girl's, in fact, on 3. Well, still to come, after 1 o'clock, I'm chatting to actress Melanie Linsky about her new film, Don't Say Good Luck, and we're talking about how younger generations are so much more emotionally tuned in than we ever were. This is a sort of young teen drama that she's in. But now, dozens of Canterbury artists are taking a single vintage suitcase each and turning it into their canvas to tell a story through art. And it's going to result in an auction with proceeds going to Koruke, Christchurch and Hospice. Suitcase Stories is being presented by Chapter One Gallery, and it's the brainchild of owner Rachel Hemingway, who has her own fascinating story to tell. Kia ora, Rachel. Thanks for joining us on Culture 101.
1: Thank you. It is an absolute pleasure to be here.
0: Okay, tell me about this exhibition. You've got 50 anonymous Canterbury artists transforming these vintage suitcases. I want to start with why suitcases?
1: Because I have been collecting them for a wee while, and vintage suitcases, I like retro stuff. I like telephones and stuff like that. It's part of my creative. And I ended up with a whole lot of them. This is even before I had the gallery. And I thought, oh, what am I going to do with them? And then it wasn't until I had this meeting with at Mokupunamu, and there was these two beautiful ladies there in bright green polo shirts, and they were from Koruke Christchurch. And talking to them, and they basically needed a place for some art, and I said, oh, I've got an art gallery, feeling very, very posh. I've got an art gallery, and feeling like an imposter fraud big time. And then when I got back to the gallery, I looked at the suitcases because they were all there because we don't have much storage at home, and I thought, actually, how cool would that be if I could get artists to paint the suitcases. And that's kind of how that came about. I always knew that I was going to do something with them, just wasn't quite sure what. And that's when it just kind of came into my head. And just to update you a wee bit, and this is the scoop, I actually have nearly close to 80 artists involved now.
0: Oh, wow. Oh, great.
1: Yeah.
0: And so how did you pick the artists, or
1: They picked me. I did a call out on social media, on Instagram, and basically, like, I don't have a lot of followers. So, and then it just kept growing. And within probably 2 weeks of that call out, I had over 50 artists, which was amazing.
0: And so you've given them each a suitcase. What's the brief? What was the brief that you gave them?
1: There was no brief. Was that they could do whatever they wanted, inside, outside. And some of these artists are like they deal with

0: clay, some is, there's a lot of different mediums used. So they could do whatever they liked. I just wanted it to tell a story, and I just wanted them to give themselves the opportunity of putting themselves on something that had quite a lot of meaning to them, because everybody has some kind of loss in their life at the moment, or they're going through mental health struggles. And I know this is what we're talking about a lot lately, which is fantastic, but I don't think there's not one person in the world that isn't affected by something at some point. So I kind of wanted them to run with it. My goodness, you should see. Well, you should. I can tell you a few of the ideas that have come back, and they are just out the gate. The very first suitcase that came back was from a lovely lady called Helen Adams, and she is actually a volunteer at Korokia Christchurch. She is actually in charge. She's doing the art auction that they're having next year. So they've put this on hold because of Suitcase Stories is basically trumped in there, and they will have another big one next year. My gallery, unfortunately, will be a bit too small for that, but and she has doubled up. So she not only is part of Korokia Christchurch and a volunteer, she has done a suitcase, and hers was the very first one to come back. And it is cut out. It has, now I'm giving away who the artist is, but that's okay. It is cut out, and on the inside of it, which I didn't expect, were these two beautiful African, they are part of a tribe. They are lovers by the looks of it. They're from different tribes. They're meeting together under the sunrise, and the message is that they're forging forward, and that they want to bring unity to their two tribes or to their culture. Absolutely outstanding. And the thing is, you get it just from one look at it. You don't have to look around or get someone to explain it. You see it as soon as you look at it. She's done everything from scratch. It is so intricate. And so it's different because it's not a painting. It is it is an actual sculpture inside the suitcase.
1: Wow, yeah.
0: It is out the gate. And that was the very first one. And to me, it gave me such a sense of pride because I thought, hey, if this is the first one, and Helen is an emerging artist, she's not a big name at all. If she can do that, imagine what the other artists are going to come up with as well.
2: Because you've got quite a range of artists, haven't you, including a 13-year-old who's the youngest.
0: I have. Spence Bond. Yep, he's the youngest at 13. And I think Val Paris, and I apologise, Val, if this isn't true, but I think she may be the artist at nearly, I know she's over 75, all ages, all types of mediums. And the thing I really wanted to say, and it's a massive commitment and for these artists, and seeing close to, now nearly 80 artists step up, it just shows the incredible solidarity we have here in Christchurch. And for me, that was a pivotal moment because it was a testament to their dedication, not only for their skills as artists, but to how Otatahi Christchurch collectively shows up. And we've done that so many times over the last over the last 10 years. So I think it's going to be a milestone that will amplify just the creative pulse that's happening in our community at the moment.
2: And these suitcases will be auctioned off?
0: They're going up for sale. So you buy your suitcase like you would buy a ticket to an event. For the 50 to 70 people that get their ticket is going to be $500, and your $500 ticket gets you a suitcase, and it also gets you a ticket to the reveal on the Sunday. And to explain that is basically the earlier you purchase a suitcase or a ticket, the earlier you get to choose. The tickets are time-stamped, so as they come in, that's when you will have your allocated spot to come and choose. Because remember, you're buying blind.
2: Oh, yeah, so they are going to be able to choose a suitcase.
0: Yes.
2: It won't just be given to them.
0: No, they do get to choose that. And I'm 100% sure that no one is going to be disappointed with where they are in that kind of lottery slot, because what I might like and what you might like and what the next person might like is all completely different. And you're choosing it from what you're feeling on the inside when you walk in. And I don't believe that 50 people are going to feel exactly the same and go for exactly the same suitcase.
2: Yeah. You opened Chapter One Gallery a decade ago, and this was after a serious brain injury. Can you tell me about that time and what happened?
0: So I had, it was actually called Hemingway Design, and then it was 10 years ago in October, actually, so coming up to the 10-year anniversary. And I had a kind of interior design. I had artwork, and I'd basically built my way up from the working from home to a little shop in Bower Ave, and then I had a couple of years at the tannery, and then I had just gone into High Street. I went in way too early, a lesson to be learnt, thinking that the rebuild of Christchurch was going to be, happen a lot sooner than it did, but obviously it didn't. But it was a dream. I had got my dream to own a retail store in the centre of town, and it worked very hard to get there. So if you backtrack from October to this time, 10 years ago, I was with my family in Disneyland, and we had saved up very hard to take our three children to Disneyland. And part of that healing for me was that my brother had passed away when he was 15. I was 21. We were very, very, very close. And during that time is when Korukia did their flights to Disneyland, and unfortunately my brother Michael didn't get to go on that journey. So for me, all these years it had been a goal of mine to take my boys to Disneyland, so if you kind of put that into the suitcase, kind of Korukia, Christchurch, how that all fits in. Just after that, we'd got back from this amazing holiday, and my children, who are amazing cricketers, we were very young at the time, but we were off to cricket training. And then what happened was a cricket wickets. I said, come on, let's go, let's jump in the car. My son was on his skateboard at the time, got off his skateboard. I had my arms full. The skateboard had come and it had rested at the bottom of the step. So as I stepped outside, I put my foot on the skateboard. And gosh, up I went. I did the banana split. Well, the banana over back, and I'm tall. I'm 5'11½", and that's quite a long journey back down to hit my head on the concrete. And luckily for me, I was a few millimetres away from the edge of the step. I kind of think that might have been a different outcome had I hit the corner of the step, but that is what happened, and that changed everything for me. I spent the next couple of years just trying to get back from that. And how you do that is hard. And I'm alive today. I'm very appreciative of it. That was 10 years ago, but it definitely does shape your journey. What had happened is that I went from being the mum who... I was on every committee. I was, I took my kids to, lived in my car after school every day. We were going somewhere, cricket training, basketball, everywhere from there. And to go from being a person who was on the go 24/7 to basically I couldn't cope with the fact that I couldn't cope. And that was the beginning of another issue for me, because to help me with that, the doctor prescribed fluoxetine, so for depression, and I'm still on that today. It's you just don't understand until you're in the follow-on effects from that. But in saying that, I wouldn't be here today either, I don't think, if that hadn't have happened at that time. And I know everyone can say that, but... hey, I'm alive. Yay. That's the best part.
2: Yeah, and you moved on to own a gallery as well, and I think you've talked about sort of that being this not last ditch attempt, but hey, I'm just gonna go do it.
0: It is my last ditch attempt. We did it all the wrong way around. I found the space first. A chance occurrence at a birthday party, I found this amazing space, and I thought, I really want to turn this into a art gallery. I did a Dragon's Den pitch to the landlord, who's been amazing and helped me get there. I basically have 12 months to prove myself, but so far so good. It's been really hard though, hasn't been easy at all, but I believe that what I am building at Chapter One hopefully will set me up for the future.
2: Do you feel like the gallery in the last 10 years has given you back sort of a sense of yourself and being able to tap into that, you know, like you say, that creative side of yourself?
0: Oh, absolutely. Absolutely, 100%. Just the conversations that I've been able to have in the last 6 months with artists has really opened my eyes. I would never have got to have those conversations if I was still working a 9-to-5 job in an office. This way I get to do things like suitcase stories.
2: Now, I know the suitcases are for sale, but will you be keeping one of them for yourself?
0: I'm actually doing a suitcase myself.
2: Oh, great.
0: Yeah, I am. I have a work in progress with that. I'm hoping I finished on time. It's been pretty busy.
2: Rachel, thank you so much for your time today, and really looking forward to seeing the images of those suitcases and what the artists will come up with. Thank you so much.
0: Thank you.
2: Rachel Hemingway, and Suitcase Stories Runway Reveal is next Sunday afternoon at the Chapter One Gallery in Christchurch. This is Culture 101 on RNZ National. Here's Haim with Now I'm In It.

0: Culture 101 on RNZ National with Haim, and Now I'm In It. I love that song. It reminds me of Donna Lewis's I Love You Always Forever. I think it's got the same sort of tempo there. Well, still to come on Culture 101, after the news, we have Michelle Langston in for the big screen looking at Spa Weekend, Savage House, and she's got some thoughts on And Sons. And we're also chatting to Melanie Linsky, who's got a new film out, Don't Say Good Luck. We find out what it was like to work with Adam and Jackie Sandler and their daughter Sunny, who's on the project as well, and how often she still gets back to New Zealand and whether she still considers Aotearoa home.
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2: RNZ News at 1. Good afternoon. Ko Tamamuru tēne. Police have filed charges against two teenage boys after a fleeing driver crash that left a Palmerston North officer critically injured. The constable remains in Wellington Hospital after being hit by a stolen vehicle while laying road spikes. A second officer was treated for minor injuries. Central District Commander Superintendent Dion Bennett says a 15-year-old has been charged with theft, failing to stop, dangerous driving and reckless driving causing injury. A 14-year-old has been charged with unlawfully getting into a motor vehicle. Both are due to appear in the Palmerston North Youth Court on Thursday. The Labour Party is promising to return the country to surplus, slash debt and set up an independent parliamentary budget office. The party has released its fiscal strategy, saying it can get the books back into shape in the 2029-30 financial year while still investing in people, services and infrastructure. Leader Chris Hipkins says too many New Zealanders are working hard just to stand still. He says Labour will invest in getting more people into work, better productivity, growing businesses and better public services that everyone relies on. Labour says it will also aim to reduce net debt down to 20% of GDP over time. Officials in Tehran say any country which joins what they call America's economic war against Iran will be considered an enemy. The US plans to impose what it's calling the toughest ever sanctions on Iran. The secretary of Iran's Supreme National Security Council, Mohsen Rezaei, says it's prepared for tit-for-tat action.
3: First, we will tell all neighbouring countries and countries around the world not to join the United States in its economic war. Of course, we will first negotiate with them. We will hold talks and tell them to step aside and distance themselves from the United States. But if they do not act, we will strike. We will target that country's interests.
2: Meanwhile, talks between Iran and the US to end their six-month-long conflict remain on hold. A 5.9 magnitude earthquake has struck eastern Japan. It was centred off the Ibaraki Prefecture, where there are reports that five people have been injured. No tsunami alert has been issued. The quake was felt strongly in the capital Tokyo, where high-rise buildings swayed and some people were stuck in lifts. Residents surveying the charred remnants of a park near Wanaka say a fierce fire that tore through last night was a sobering reminder of the power of nature. The blaze in Albert Town prompted the evacuation of 22 people from their properties. Eight fire trucks were called to the patch of akanuka trees engulfed in fire at about 7:30. There was no property damage, although a local woman, Estelle, says the fire moved with astounding speed and came within metres of some homes.
4: It's so sad to see the devastation for all of our, you know, insects and bugs and things that would live along here, but just so thankful as well that for all of our local residents that actually, you know, that got it was back under control so quickly to mean that that devastation was limited.
2: Fire crews will return today to investigate the cause of the blaze. Around 70 homes in the Lower Hutt suburb of Nainai are without drinking water after a pipe burst. Wellington's new water entity, Tiaki Wai, says it will be excavating the area where the pipe was installed more than 80 years ago. Meanwhile, in North Auckland, the council is investigating possible property damage after a water main burst at Red Beach on the Whangaparawa Peninsula. Ten homes on Marie Avenue have been cut off, with crews working to restore water. World Rugby and four British governing bodies have lost an attempt to end concussion lawsuits involving more than 500 former rugby union and league players after London's High Court ruled the cases could continue. The wider litigation includes England's 2003 World Cup winners Steve Thompson and Phil Vickery, who are among almost 800 former rugby union players suing over neurological injuries they say were caused by repeated blows to the head. More than 300 former rugby league players are also taking legal action. That's the news.
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2: Now here's the Met Service long-range forecast for all of New Zealand to midnight on Thursday. First, the situation. A front moves north of the North Island today, while the South Island is covered by an unsettled westerly to southwesterly flow. Tomorrow, the west to southwest flow over southern and central New Zealand eases and turns northwest while a ridge builds over the north. Now looking ahead to midnight tomorrow, first for Northland to Manawatu, including the Bay of Plenty and the Central High Country. Isolated showers today, but brief rain north of Taranaki. Partly cloudy tomorrow with isolated showers about the ranges. For Gisborne and Hawke's Bay, rain about the ranges with a few spots elsewhere, clearing to fine this evening. For Horowhenua to Wellington, also wider upper, partly cloudy with isolated showers about the ranges. For Nelson, Marlborough and Canterbury, isolated showers today, otherwise fine spells. For Buller to Fiordland, also Stewart Island, showers, some heavy with snow to 500 metres, possible thunderstorms and hail south of Grey this afternoon. For Otago and Southland, showers, some heavy with snow to about 500 metres, possible thunderstorms and hail for the south coast this afternoon. Showers clearing tomorrow morning, then fine with high cloud. And for the Chatham Islands, showers possibly heavy and thundery tomorrow morning and then easing tomorrow afternoon. And now the outlook for the following 3 days. First for the North Island on Tuesday, cloudy periods in the west with a few showers, mainly fine elsewhere. And for the North Island on Wednesday, partly cloudy with the in the west with showers, but fine elsewhere. For the North Island on Thursday, showers in the west and south, then easing, partly cloudy elsewhere. And on Friday in the North Island, isolated showers in the west, partly cloudy elsewhere, rain developing everywhere later on. And for the South Island on Tuesday, rain in the west and south, possibly heavy, partly cloudy elsewhere. For the South Island on Wednesday, rain in the west and south, possibly heavy, easing in the far south later on, cloud increasing elsewhere with rain developing in the east. And for the South Island on Thursday, rain possibly heavy in the west and south, snow to 400 metres possible in Canterbury and Otago, rain easing in the east later on. And for the South Island on Friday, there'll be rain or showers easing in the west and clearing in the east later on. And at the Chatham Islands, fine spells, the odd shower on Wednesday, rain for a time on Thursday, northwesterly winds turning southerly on Wednesday, strong for a time and then turning to northerly winds late on Thursday. It's now 8 minutes past one.
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0: Michelle Langston's here for the big screen, and she might have a bone to pick with Dan Slevin after his review last Sunday of the drama And Sons. She'll also be looking at Spa Weekend and Savage House. Shortly though, actress Melanie Lynskey will be here to talk about her new film Don't Say Good Luck. It's on Netflix. And we chat about the emotional maturity of the young people in the film, something I noticed, and whether that was a creative choice or a reflection of society today. But that's all after Genesis with That's All.

0: 101 on RNZ National Genesis with That's All. Well, after 2 o'clock, we're chatting to Dr. Gregory Kemp from the University of Auckland on the power of Disney music. But first, Kiwi Melanie Linsky is in a new film called Don't Say Good Luck. It's on Netflix and it's produced by Adam and Jackie Sandler. And their daughter Sunny is one of the co-stars. Sunny plays Sophie, who's a theatre kid preparing for her leading role in the high school musical when family drama overtakes the drama on stage because her mother is dying from cancer and Melanie Linsky plays the mother. Kia ora, Melanie. Welcome to Culture 101.
1: Hi, it's so nice to talk to you.
0: Hi, I'm so excited to chat to you. I'm such a big fan of your work and have been for a long time.
1: You.
0: Congratulations on the film. It's such a lovely film. What made you want to do it?
1: I think... First of all, the idea of doing something that was kind of loving and sweet and playing a, just like a kind, loving mother and not someone who's super complicated. It felt kind of like a nice reprieve. And then also I just really responded to the script. There was something about it that felt very honest and truthful. I believed the relationship with the mother and daughter. And I just was like, yeah. This feels like the right thing right now.
0: Yeah. And your daughter's played by Sunny Sandler, and people may recognise that name because it's Adam Sandler's daughter in real life, and Adam Sandler produced the film. But she's spoken out about how much you brought out in her as a scene partner. What was that like creating that mother-daughter dynamic, and especially because this is one of her first big leading roles?
1: Yeah, I mean, I have to say she came in fully prepared. She has such access to her emotions, and she has a very, very, very good understanding. Like, I think she could be, she's so young, I think she could be a writer. Like, she really has a very good understanding of what works, what doesn't, why it doesn't work, incredible sense of comedy, comedic timing. And she also just is very truthful. She's a very honest, not big broad performer. She's very subtle and very truthful. And it just was lovely. It just was easy. We really did get to a point with each other where we could just feed off of each other's emotion and energy. And that, it's just a dream when you get to do that, where it's not work and you're not, you know, trying to think of someone who she could remind you of to get you to have a feeling. It's just the feeling coming from her. So I feel really lucky.
0: That's quite amazing. She's only 17 as well. But and it was such a great casting because you both were very similar in that, like you say, it was a very natural, it's a quite a subtle relationship, but also neither of you are these big characters. In that sense, you're these ordinary people in a town. Sort of just a mum and a daughter. Yeah, which was really nice.
1: Yeah, and neither of us are big performers. Like, we're both, like, we have to be kind of pushed to be big. So it was nice. Like, I felt like there was, like, a kind of good energetic match as well.
0: Yeah. It's such a... incredible cast. There's Max Greenfield, who people may recognise from New Girl, who plays your husband, Steve Buscemi, Bebe Neuwirth and John Lovitz. What was it like on set? It's, you know, so much comedy chops there, but it's actually quite a raw family drama.
1: Yeah, I know a lot of really good, funny people. A thing I learned about Adam and Jackie Sandler as producers is I think the environment is very important to them, who they have around, and it needing to be people who are easy and people who are good and people who are kind, because they're such good, kind people. So it just got to a point where you weren't kind of holding your breath when a new actor came. You weren't like, oh gosh, who's this going to be? What are they going to be like? Are they going to be a diva? You just knew, like, no, they're not. They're going to be easy and they're going to be wonderful. Like, Bebe Neuwirth in particular, I just love her so much. She's so cool. Like, as cool as you think she might be, she's like 10 times cooler. She's just an incredible person and so wonderful to talk to. John Lovitz is hilarious and very kind. Steve Buscemi is a dream. Like, and Max is just such a wonderful actor, such a wonderful human being, so easygoing. It just was easy. Like, it honestly was one of the easiest jobs of my life.
0: Had you met Bebe Neuwirth before or worked with her?
1: No, I hadn't. I've been a fan of hers for so long and I had not met her or worked with her, but just such a great actor. And then just, I mean, again, just like so deeply cool. She introduced me to this amazing tattoo artist who she's friends with, and she was like, next time you're in New York, go get a tattoo from him. And I was just like, I love you.
0: Yeah. For you, I will get a tattoo, baby.
1: Yeah, I mean, I have a lot, but yeah.
0: That's so cool. I noticed when I was watching the film that the teenage characters seem so emotionally confident and vocal, sort of in a way that I don't feel like our generation was. Do you think that that's a production choice? Is that the film? Or do you think that's a reflection of what teenagers are actually like today?
1: I think it might be what teenagers are like. Like, I think that parents nowadays, going to tread carefully here so as not to be criticizing different styles of parenting, but, you know, like for my generation, there was not a lot of like sitting with your kids, listening to their feelings, like helping figure it out. You know, it was different.
0: Yeah.
1: And I mean, my 7-year-old is so emotionally articulate. She can tell you why she's upset. She can tell you the meaning behind the upset. She wants to talk things through all the time. They're very, you know, she called a family meeting with her best friend. So it was our family and his family and him and her. And to talk about like problems they had been having, and to hear these two little 7-year-olds sitting with each other talking about their feelings, I was like, this is incredible. This
0: yeah.
1: is just, and you know, their school really fosters a sense of that. And I don't know, I just think things are different. I think it's great that people can be more in touch with their emotions.
0: Yeah, it was quite amazing to watch. It was obviously in the storyline itself, but just the maturity, was quite astounding. What was it like working on a project that's sort of a family project in a way? Of course, Adam and Jackie Sandler and then Sunny. And you've already mentioned that, you know, they're very careful about who they bring in and who they select. But what was that like to be in sort of a family project?
1: It was a really beautiful thing because I think the care they have for each other extends to everyone around them. And I really mean everyone. Like, they really do take such good care of people. And they're such loving, just such loving people. And Sunny has that as well. Like, Sunny's so thoughtful. She thinks about others. She's just kind. Like, they're just really kind people. And so it truly didn't feel like their family and then the production. It did feel like a family production in a way that felt very authentic. Mm.
0: You've had an incredible run the last few years. You've had 2 Emmy nominations for Yellow Jackets, which I loved that show. And then you also had an Emmy nomination in one of the same years for The Last of Us. What was that like to have, you know, that work, 2 different projects recognised in the same year? What does that do for you as an actor? What does that do for your positioning in the industry?
1: Oh, it's a very emotional thing, just because I have been doing this for so long, and to, you know, your peers vote on the Emmys. It's such a hugely meaningful thing and very overwhelming, honestly. Like, to have, you know, the guest acting categories, which is what I was nominated in for The Last of Us, happens the week before the other Emmys.
0: Yeah.
1: And I got COVID at that one, so then I couldn't go to the Emmys where I was nominated for Yellow Jackets. And in a way, I was kind of grateful because it was so emotionally, like, overwhelming to be recognized for these 2 different things, and it was so beautiful. And I was like, I do actually just need to be home and like have a nap. Like, it's incredible. I know the awards are not like the be all and end all, but it is very, very meaningful.
0: Yeah. And I mean, you started, and as we all know here in Aotearoa, you started in Heavenly Creatures as a teenager. From there, who were your mentors? You know, like who taught and guided you through Hollywood?
1: From Heavenly Creatures?
0: Yeah.
1: Or
0: throughout your career, like from there, who were the people who sort of guided you through and taught you how to be in the industry?
1: Well, on Heavenly Creatures, I was very lucky that they gave me a lot of support from great actors. Like my audition coach, you know, when I had to go and do a proper on-camera audition, was Miranda Harcourt. And I felt like, you know, it was a full-day audition and I felt like I'd gone to drama school. And obviously I hadn't. Like people go to drama school and really truly train, and that's an incredible thing that I have not done. But she taught me so much in that day, and I was so grateful for it. Jennifer Ward Leland was my coach for some of the movie, and she's just such a legend, and she was incredible. She taught me things that I use to this day. Sarah Pierce, who played my mother, also just gave me so much. Like the knowledge I got from these actors, I honestly still do use. And then I think I was about 23 when I met Kim Gillingham, who I do creative dream work with. And the work that I've done with her, the things I've learned from her, are things that just on a daily basis at work I use. Mm. And then, you know, women I met, Kathy Bates, Angelica Houston, like I was just lucky enough to have people that I worked with who looked out for me, who cared for me, who wanted to help me. I've just had such a support system of women. It's been incredible.
0: Yeah. And you've moved so fluidly between big studio comedies, prestige TV, you know, and then smaller independent films as well, and sometimes within the same year. Is that variety something that you actively pursue, or is that something that happens organically and depends what comes along your way?
1: I think it happens organically, honestly. I'm drawn to a project for a particular reason, and I don't look at the specifics of it until, you know, we're making the deal or whatever, and then I'm like, oh, okay, it's this kind of a thing. You know, it's always the writing first and foremost, the character, and then something internally within me that has to respond. And my agent, Rhonda Price, is just, she's so careful as well with the material. We have such a similar taste, and I'm just so lucky to have, we have each other as a sounding board, and that's been great.
0: Mm. And what makes you say, I guess, what are you looking for in roles going forward, or what do you look for today in terms of where you are in your career?
1: I think it has to be something that I just need to feel like a little spark of something come alive as I'm reading it. Like if I read something and I'm intellectualizing it, I'm thinking, well, who else is in this and who's the director? And okay, I could see how this could work. And I need something like, it's an instinct that I have that I need to feel in order for it to make sense. And it's always surprising the things that set off the instinct and the things that don't. Like the script for Yellow Jackets, I think I worked a day and a half on the pilot for Yellow Jackets. Like my character was not in it very much. I didn't really know what was going to happen. There was something. I read it and I was just like, yep, I don't really know why, but this is something I know I have to do.
0: Oh, that's so cool. Is there someone or a collaborator that you haven't worked with that you'd like to, or an actor?
1: Oh, there's so many. I'm obsessed with Regina Hall. I love her. I love Olivia Colman. I love Brian Tyree Henry. I love Jesse Plemons. I love Kirsten Dunst. Yorgos Lanthimos, Mike Lee. I know he's retiring, but that's been my lifelong dream. So many, oh gosh, I just could just say, saying names. You know, there's so many people, so many amazing people. Yeah, it's exciting. It's like, I feel like there's a lot of people doing really interesting, great work. Oh, Ava DuVernay, every time I hear someone talk about their experience working with her, I'm like, well, that sounds nice. I want to do that. She just sounds incredible as an actor's director.
0: This is the call out. They're listening. Yeah. What do you hope people will take away watching this film, Don't Say Good Luck?
1: I wish I could find a less kind of corny way of putting this, but I think, you know, you don't really know how much time you have with people that you love, and I think the film is a good reminder of how important those relationships are, to tell the people you love that you love them, to spend the time with them. It's just, that's what I took away from it, at least. Yeah.
0: And how often do you get back here, back to New Zealand? And do you still consider it home?
1: I do. I very much consider it home. It's weird. It's just like in my bones, it's home. Like, I've lived in Los Angeles now for so long, and our life is there, and my daughter goes to school there, and we love her school, and, you know, it's all that kind of thing. But I just told someone earlier, like, I go to sleep looking at houses because I do have a dream. I'm not quite there yet because I'm sorry, New Zealand, it's like the housing market is crazy. It's so expensive. But I do still have a dream of being able to have a place that all my siblings and all Jason's siblings and their partners and all the nieces and nephews can come to. And I love it. I guess we get back every year. But not as often as I'd like.
0: Melanie, thank you so much. It was great to chat with you, and congratulations on the film again.
1: Thank you. It was lovely to talk to you too. I'm such a big fan.
0: Bye. Yeah. Thank you so much.
1: Bye. Thank you.
0: Melanie Linsky and her new film Don't Say Good Luck is out now on Netflix. Well, here's one of the songs that features in the film. It's Fleetwood Mac with Silver Springs.

0: Culture 101 on RNZ National, Silver Springs by Fleetwood Mac. Well, in about an hour's time, I'm going to be chatting with artist Emily Hartley Scudder, who's just opened a new exhibition in Palmerston North called Cameo. And it's after the group Community Action by Mothers and Existing Other Users, who in the early 2000s fought to keep Ladies Rest Art Deco building as a restroom. It's a beautiful building. But on that, my question to you today, 2101, is what building you would fight for? So whether it would be to prevent its demise or being drastically changed, it might even be a preservation or a restoration that you've already been involved with. It could just be a beautiful, big or small building that holds special memories, or you just think it's significant or striking. We're getting a few texts in already on 2101. One person says, the building I'd fight for, and quite a few of us are, is the University of Otago's Ted McCoy designed brutalist archway lecture theatres. Despite receiving an award for enduring architecture, the university has applied for resource consent to demolish them. Another one here, Save Carlisle House, that's on Richmond Road in Tamaki Makaurau. The Ladies Rest Whanganui is so beautiful, says another person here. That's different to the one in Palmerston. Earlier in the program I'd said I'd save the Civic or Auckland Town Hall, and someone else says here, yes, the Civic. And fight for the public and school libraries. Absolutely. Thank you for those texts. Keep them coming in. 2101. What is a building you would fight for? I'd love to hear. Well, now it's time for The Big Screen with Michelle Langston. Kia ora.
1: Good afternoon, Perlina. Please excuse my voice. It's not the greatest day for my voice.
0: You've got a bit of the lurg.
1: I've got a lurgy. But nonetheless, perhaps it will give gravity to what I'm about to do, which is start a small war with the Honourable Dan Slevin, my fellow reviewer. I would not usually do this, but I could not have had a different reaction to Anne Sons, the film by Pablo Trapero that he reviewed last week. And that in itself was interesting to me, so I just wanted to touch on it because I listened to Dan's review and I was shook later to discover that he found it tedious and pretentious. I found it dazzling.
0: Okay, so this is the one starring Bill Nye and Imelda Staunton.
1: Correct.
0: Bill Nye plays a renowned, world-renowned but reclusive novelist, mm-hmm. thinking he's about to die. He summons his estranged sons to his home. Instead of seeking forgiveness for their shattered family, he tells them this wild and unbelievable secret that could rewrite their past. And I think on the surface of it, it had all this promise, and I think that's where Dan was very disappointed by the film. But you've got, and this is the beauty of reviews, you've got quite a different take.
1: I was not aware of this novel, which is by David Gilbert, by the same name. I've now ordered it from the library. I've ordered it in large print. Sorry, people with vision issues. And in regular print, because I'm desperate
0: just
1: to get it.
0: Just in case. Yeah.
1: Just in case. Whichever comes in more quickly. It is such a great story. To start with, the plot twist in this film, which is the reason why Bill Nighy's character draws his kids to see him, is so audacious. I was absolutely gobsmacked. Like, it comes, I had no spoilers, I had no idea. It comes out of way out of left field, and it's just extraordinary. And it turns the film on a dime, and you're like, what is going on? I'm falling over my words. I love this film so much, and it's not a perfect film. It has got some pacing issues. It dabbles around in places where the yield has been harvested and probably should move on, but it is so enchanting because Bill Nighy is so extraordinary playing this character that I curled up like a little kitten in my seat and rested my chin on my hand and I did not move for the duration of the film. He plays, watching, you know, an alcoholic and prescription pill addict continuously wreck everyone's lives with their behaviour is actually quite irritating, and I can see why it feels quite tedious. But honestly, I felt that was the point. And through his three sons, we see the varying responses to his condition, the child that's over it, the child that's in its thrall, that child that has lost empathy. It just rang very true to me. He's just magnificent, and the shape of his tall and painfully frail body in the frame, like bent over, like curved like a hook, is haunting. I could smell him. Like, he reminded me of my grandfather so much.

0: parents. It's so well observed, and it serves one of the themes of the film really well, which is what we inherit from our parents and the inheritance of loss, and how we're the living legacy of the document, of the people that raised us. To which point, the central plot twist that I mentioned involves the younger son, Noah Dupe. And when you realise what the plot twist is and then watch his performance, it's really extraordinary. It's very extraordinary what it does to your brain, and the film leaves you with many more questions than answers. But it is just so wonderful and intimate, and it is a world of interiority writing. And I know that sometimes that can make it not necessarily filmic, but then I think a film like this relies on its script. And I think it's an extraordinary choice for this director. It's his first film in the English language. He's adapted the book with Sarah Polley, who is a hero of mine. What an extraordinary choice to make something that is so literary. And in the end, the conclusion I've come to is that it's just such a great study of families with secrets and damage. And I found it really satisfying and compelling, and I didn't want it to end. So I just would implore people to go and see it, because I think it's a really wonderful film. And I love that we're so oppositional in our responses.
1: Both of you make me want to go see the film for different reasons.
0: I love this for the film.
1: And we've got a text here.
0: Root
1: 2101, re-movie and Sons. Have to say, although I admire Bill Nye enormously, I dozed through much of it.
0: Why? Yeah. I want that person. What? That I've. Oh my. Yeah.
1: And
0: okay.
1: I think someone texted in last week saying they walked out
0: halfway through. They did. I think it's so interesting, and I wonder if part of it, many of us, or certainly myself, have members of our family through our lineage who are alcoholics, and there is something about watching someone stumbling and bumbling through that behaviour endlessly that I think, if you've been around it, you just have had enough of. You're like, I'm over this. Like, get over it or whatever. You know, like, it's a very unpleasant disease, alcoholism, and the way that it affects family members, and it can be a very self-aggrandizing disease, and it can be very self-centered and all of those things. So I do understand. My husband was like, I don't want to watch a film with aging people shuffling towards their death. I just can't do that.
1: Yeah.
0: And I get it. But I actually found it very invigorating. And I love watching films where the attention to detail is so acute that you can smell a room. And that was what the film was like to me. I love that. That to me is electrifying. I could, you know, you just watch his beautiful hands and his skin like vellum. You know, he's almost transparent. He's so thin. And it's incredibly evocative to me. I find that very, very powerful as a viewer. And I want to go there, you know. I want to be in that room always.
1: Okay, fascinating. That is Michelle's review of And Sons. And for a very different take, you can go back and listen to Dan Slevin's review from last weekend, which is on our Culture 101 website, or wherever you get your podcasts. Next on the list, now this is something very different, Spa Weekend. This is directed by John Lucas and Scott Moore. It stars Anna Faris, Michelle Buteau, Leslie Mann, Isla Fisher. So four women. It's their lifelong friends. They head to a spa weekend to celebrate Leslie Mann's birthday, to decompress from their very busy lives. But they get to this spa weekend, this resort place, and the holiday is completely derailed by the unexpected arrival of their very, very chaotic friend, who's played by Isla Fisher. Wild antics, bad decisions, hot guys, you name it. Here is a clip.
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6: I miss my kids.
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4: Is that Mel?
7: What's up, you middle-aged sluts?
4: Hey.
8: On your right is one of the outdoor yoga classes.
3: Gene, he is checking you out.
4: Get over here, yeah, you.
9: Come on, Magic Mike. This is Jane.
10: Nice to meet you, Jane.
9: She's on the older side, but she's got a porno body. Stand up, show your body.
0: this film has been directed by the creators of The Hangover and Bad Moms.
1: That makes a lot of sense.
0: It's very easy to see that lineage. And it is... quite a really good, fun time. I can see the audience for this is huge and that women and men will actually really enjoy it. I can see what's being aimed for here, kind of like a hangover for women, but I don't know why comparatively the film is so sort of antics light, like women can drink men under the table, in my experience, and behave equally as badly, if

0: not more so. And for me, this felt a little bit tame. Like, I think they could have really pushed it to its limit. And I think part of what might have watered it down is that Leslie Mann's character is the central character whose birthday it is, and she, there is a romance aspect to this story with a yoga teacher at the resort who's a very hot Australian man. And I think it gets in the way, and I would like, I perhaps would have liked to have seen this film where it wasn't about any men and was instead about women. Do you know what I mean?
1: Yeah, it like, did not pass the Bechdel test.
0: No, it didn't.
1: Yeah.
0: I think it's an interesting one. I think Leslie Mann, who is excellent and acerbic, usually was sort of lost in that role, playing the straight and sweet character. I can understand why that was appealing for her, because she's often playing a kind of off-to-the-side, more oddball character. So I can see why she would have enjoyed that. But I think she gets lost in swampy romance territory and doesn't have a lot else to do in a way that made me feel a bit uncomfortable. You've seen this as well, Perlina.
1: Yes.
0: How did you feel about that?
1: I went with the idea of going, this is a movie that you can turn your brain off. But midway through, I thought, what was the budget for this? And I would like, now I've checked, around $20 million to play with my friends as well. And it was like watching four friends, four actors have a fun time shooting together.
0: On the Gold Coast.
1: On the Gold Coast.
0: For the tax rebate.
1: Exactly. But the product itself, I thought, there were so many gags that I felt getting pushed too far, one too many times, and it wasn't funny. I felt like the cast, perhaps it needed to be a different configuration of the cast. You're right, Leslie Mann plays the main character and she falls into that pit of the main character where they become boring because they are, in a way, you're allowing the other supporting cast to shine in and around you, the
0: you're
1: other
0: the
1: women
0: for the fun. Yeah. Like everyone else gets to do the stuff, yeah,
1: the silly stuff, and they get the bits and they get the lines or the one-liners. But it just felt, it was like they were all trying to be polite and give way to each other, and then as a result,
0: and everyone had a shtick.
1: Everyone had a shtick.
0: I did it like Isla Fisher plays her absolutely bat crazy mad thing, which I adore. Actually, I love her for that, and she is always someone who'll make a big choice.
1: Yes,
0: and she will run with it, and I love that.
1: And Anna Faris plays this timid, low voice woman who I didn't believe, I suppose.
0: No, I didn't really get what was going on with her character.
1: The shtick got old. Yeah,
0: I would say I really enjoyed Michelle Buteau, who's a great comedian and actor. She plays someone who's in the process of, she's been separated from her husband, played by our Dom Akiora, who is amazing. He's so charming and funny in it. Huge role for him. A huge role.
1: Yeah.
0: And that dynamic, I thought, really worked in the film, even if some parts of their story arc were improbable. It was nice to see a marriage thrown in there.
1: Yeah.
0: Yeah, I like that dynamic.
1: Something I thought was interesting was they did put Leslie Mann and Michelle Buteau in a lot of scenes together. The two grounded ones together, and then Isla Fish and Anna Faris together, but they're the two sort of almost caricature-like characters, and them together in a scene doesn't really work.
0: That's
1: so
0: such a good
1: almost
0: point.
1: Needed to be a grounded one and a crazy one, a grounded one and a crazy one.
0: Yeah.
1: And so that just sort of threw the whole thing off for me.
0: Isn't that problematic, don't you think, as well, that we're referring to the characters, you're grounded or you're crazy, which is such a shame, but I agree with you, because that's kind of, it's an easy categorisation. I think I would have liked to see more complexity in these roles, to be honest, rather than just like, oh, yep, absolutely nuts over the corner.
1: Yeah.
0: Mom who's a lawyer over here, person getting a divorce who's a bit sad and quite angry over here.
1: Yeah. And they're all tired.
0: The nuance, I think, was not there. And I do think, like you, when I see the price tag on a film like this that is so expensive, I'm like, guys, the script. You have got so much money to write and rewrite and rewrite the script
1: to get it.
0: What happened? Do you know what I mean? But some really charming performances. And I thought, actually, Erica Hainitz, who's an Australian model / presenter / actor, was very good playing Shanti, the owner of the wellness spa. She had an accent I could not understand, but I really went with it. I was
1: it was
0: great choice.
1: British accent.
0: You're sort of British, but a little bit Scandi. And I was surprised she had really great comic timing. And actually, there was a really great scene, I don't know if you will remember, when they're doing their guided meditation, which is led by Isla Fisher's character having an absolutely shambolic meltdown and being a rat bag, and Shanti getting more and more furious with the interruptions. And the final gag, which I was waiting for, really landed beautifully for me fears.
1: That was the one scene that I got really annoyed about.
0: Funny.
1: I just couldn't believe that it would keep happening time after time after time in terms of Isla Fisher constantly interrupting. I was like, I think I'm over this now, and then it kept going. So,
0: interesting, isn't it?
1: But look, it serves its purpose, and I think the creators are like, we can do a female version of The Hangover. Here it is.
0: Could we just have a female version of The Hangover where it's women and sex and drugs and drinking and illegal behaviour that's not driving a golf course and laughing and crashing into a sand dune. Like, can we just have them absolutely push it? One of them waking up with no tooth or a tiger in the bathroom or someone's random baby.
1: With the charm of bridesmaids.
0: You know, with the charm of bridesmaids, yeah. Which is still the gold standard. Yeah, absolutely.
1: After all this time. Okay, let's move on to your final film. This is Savage House, directed by Peter Glanz. Stars Richard E. Grant, whom I love, Claire Foy, set in a Georgian England in the middle of a smallpox epidemic. And the film follows this down-on-their-luck noble couple, the Savages, played by those two, who are desperate to climb the social ladder and rid themselves of debt. So when an opportunity to host a Duke and Duchess at their decaying manor presents itself, they leap at the chance. Here's a clip.
2: The Duke and Duchess are coming for dinner.
3: Really? The Duke and Duchess of Devonshire tonight?
4: Oh. We were chosen. This is our chance to restore your family name. To rewrite history without anyone being the wiser, save for a few debt collectors.
3: Where is he?
5: David Brigand!
2: Mama, you're going to send us to the poorhouse if you keep this up.
6: Oh, all the gossip.
7: Sir, please.
2: This is madness.
4: But isn't it fun?
2: Oh, he's good, isn't he?
0: It just makes me laugh even listening to that. This is just such, I really enjoy this film. It is top-notch work from Richard E. Grant as a very wayward pleasure seeker, and Claire Foy as his loving wife who absolutely regrets the ruin that he's brought to her good name, but can't help loving him anyway. And it's a really visceral and tactile looking film. It's very grimy.
1: Okay.
0: Like, it's not clean. None of them are clean. Everything is filthy. Belle Powley, who's a gorgeous actress, plays their very sullen maid. And when she's dragging the chamber pot around, you can honestly smell it. Every time she cleans a floor, it gets dirtier, not cleaner. The clothes are grand, but they're grimy. You just want to give everyone a really proper wash. And it's really nice to see Georgian England represented faithfully like that, like malodorous, gangrenous flesh, itchy skin, pestilence, the threat of the pox. I love it. And food that's full of buckshot, that's terribly, like, just repulsive. It's really wonderful. And it's just a great, it's a thin plot that has one main arc, which is to achieve that goal, but it is a very charming pursuit of that. And it's hard not to think, refer to With Nail and I, which is Grant's breakout film, when you look at it. He just loves to fossick around in the muck and dereliction. It's such a joy to see him back there, granted, many, many decades older. And he's got this wonderful face that's, in a moment, really young and then really haggard and aged next. He's so chameleonic. It's really good fun. It's very funny. And it's quite, actually you discover that even though they're awful people, you really do care about them. So as the moment arrives for this dinner, you're just like, oh, please let it go right. They're just like, terrible things are happening to them. One of them's lost a limb. It's just awful.
1: You're still rooting
0: and you
1: for
0: just
1: them
0: think,
1: at
0: come
1: the end
0: on,
1: of
0: please,
1: it.
0: Just let them have something where it's good. Let them not be buckshot and just disgusting gristle in the food. You know, like, let something go their way. It's very charming
1: fun. I do like that because often that period of time is romanticised. Mm. You know, you think of all the period films and television that we see, especially today as well, where there's a sort of renaissance of that, remaking those kind of TV shows for the modern day. And to see the reality of that time is great.
0: And it's great because they've only got two, so they've got a manservant and the maid because they haven't got enough money to keep anyone. So most of the house is locked up and then they're pulling down curtains and trying to clean. It's just, and the two servants who are excellent in it have got their own designs of climbing a social ladder. So there's sort of
1: great. The upstairs, downstairs?
0: Yeah, a little bit, but it's kind of, because they're both in intimate relationships with the lead actors, it's just downstairs, middle stairs, everyone's in the mire together. It's just it's a gorgeous film to go and watch. I just thoroughly enjoyed myself.
1: Okay, fantastic.
0: Excellent.
1: That's a nice one to end on. Savage House, that's Richard E. Grant and Claire Foy, and great cast.
0: Oh, they're
1: what
0: just
1: a fun
0: gorgeous.
1: Cast.
0: And, yeah, they're all excellent. It's very enjoyable. I love Claire Foy. I just love her. It's great to see her in this. She's very silly. There's some great silliness and high camp performance going on, and I'm 100% here for it.
1: Which, of course, after The Crown is nice to see her being in roles like this.
0: Just having the time of her life, honestly, and good on her. And Richard E. Grant is never not having the best possible time anytime.
1: Because was he in Saltburn? Am I making that up? I don't know. I'm just thinking of something.
0: I raised Saltburn from my memory.
1: Oh. Maybe I may have got the wrong actor. Anyhow, there is a text here for you says, I love Michelle's opinion, so I'll definitely be going to see And Sons.
0: Hooray!
1: There you go.
0: Thank
1: one
0: you.
1: One on your side.
0: Thank you very much.
1: Michelle Langston, thank you so much
0: thank
1: for
0: you.
1: Your
0: Sorry
1: reckons
0: about my
1: this
0: voice.
1: Week.
0: Terrible.
1: Not at all. That was Michelle Langston in for the big screen. Time now for some music. Here's Mel Parsons with Off the Down.

0: This is Culture 101 on RNZ National, Mal Parsons with Offer Down. Well, I've been asking you this afternoon, what's a building you would fight for? And this could be a building that would either get demolished or perhaps drastically changed. And I've been getting a lot of your texts coming through on 2101, so we'll get to them in the next hour. But please keep them coming in. 2101, what is a building you would fight for? And I've said I'd pick the Civic in Central Auckland or the Auckland Town Hall. I reckon both are beautiful. But coming up on Culture 101 before 3, we're heading to Palmerston North, where artist Emily Hartley-Scudder has a new exhibition called Cameo. And it's all based around Ladies Rest, which is a heritage-listed Art Deco toilet block. It's quite beautiful. And that exhibition has opened this weekend. And after the news, I'm chatting to Dr. Gregory Kemp from the University of Auckland. He's part of Raising the Bar, where lectures are taken off campus and into the pubs. And he'll be talking about the power of Disney music from a musicology point of view.
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2: RNZ News at 2, kia ora, ko Tamamuru tēnei. The Labour Party is laying out its plan to get the books back into shape and return a surplus. The party has released its fiscal strategy promising to slash debt and be in surplus in the 2029-30 financial year. Labour's finance and economy spokesperson Barbara Edmonds says there are three parts to the policy.
3: First, we'll return the books to surplus by 29-30. We'll use the conventional Obergell measure, not a convenient alternative for creative accounting. Second, we'll bring net debt down over time. Our long-term objective is 20% of GDP. And third, we will keep spending and revenue sustainable.
2: Barbara Edmonds says government spending will be more transparent with the establishment of an independent parliamentary budget office. The red meat sector is waiting for further details of the US president's latest tariff announcement before gauging what impact it will have on beef exports. In an attempt to dampen soaring grocery prices, the US will accept up to 300,000 metric tons of ground beef product without triggering expensive tariffs. The chair of Beef and Lamb, Kate Ackland, says New Zealand already has tariff-free access for its meat into the US, and one question will be which countries are included in the 90-day deal. She says if it was Brazil, it could reduce the price of beef. An oncology professor says ACT's proposed National Cancer Centre will hurt rather than help patients. The party is turning Paul Henry's idea of building a dedicated, centralised cancer facility into policy. Chris Jackson from Otago University says the idea is crazy and believes it will drain the regions of much-needed resources.
4: This proposal is going to do nothing to help the person with bowel cancer in Invercargill, with breast cancer in Timaru, or prostate cancer in Gisborne. Those are the sorts of people who will miss out under this type of policy.
2: Chris Jackson says it's already a struggle to get early cancer diagnoses, and a large centralised hospital will only exacerbate current inequities. And ACT has today announced it wants to change the Constitution Act to make every New Zealander equal before the law. If elected, the party would add three principles to the legislation to state that Parliament is sovereign, the rule of law is fundamental, and all New Zealanders are equal before the law. ACT's leader David Seymour says New Zealand doesn't have a single written constitution except for the Treaty of Waitangi, which doesn't explicitly set out his proposed principles. ACT also wants to add property rights to the Bill of Rights Act and give Parliament more power over the courts. Two teenagers are due to appear in the Palmerston North Youth Court after a fleeing driver crash that critically injured a police officer. The constable was laying road spikes on Kairanga Bunnythorpe Road when the car hit him, throwing him several metres. He was airlifted to Wellington Hospital in a critical condition, while a second officer was treated for minor injuries. A 15-year-old boy has been charged with theft, failing to stop, dangerous driving, and reckless driving causing injury, while a 14-year-old has been charged with unlawfully getting into a motor vehicle. Both are due to appear in youth court on Thursday. Australia has confirmed its first case of bird flu in a mammal. Testing has shown the H5 strain of the virus in a long-nosed fur seal found dead in South Australia. The Federal Agriculture Minister Julie Collins says at this stage it doesn't appear to be associated with other sick or dead marine mammals. She says it's likely to have occurred due to exposure to infected wild birds. Australia has recorded 298 positive cases of the virus, but so far there's no evidence of infection in poultry or agriculture. That's the news.
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2: And now here's the short forecast from Met Service to midnight on Monday. First for Northland to Manawatu, including Bay of Plenty and the Central High Country. Isolated showers today, but brief rain north of Taranaki. Partly cloudy tomorrow with isolated showers about the ranges. For Gisborne and Hawke's Bay, rain about the ranges with a few spots elsewhere, clearing to fine this evening. For Horowhenua to Wellington, also Wairarapa, partly cloudy with isolated showers about the ranges. For Nelson, Marlborough and Canterbury, isolated showers today, otherwise fine spells. For Buller to Fiordland, also Stewart Island, showers some heavy with snow to 500 metres. There'll be possible thunderstorms and hail south of Grey this afternoon. For Otago and Southland, showers, some heavy with snow to about 500 metres, possible thunderstorms and hail for the south coast this afternoon, showers clearing tomorrow morning, then fine with high cloud. And at the Chatham Islands, showers possibly heavy and thundery tomorrow morning, easing tomorrow afternoon. It's now 6 minutes past two.
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0: Before 3 o'clock, we're heading to Palmerston North, where there's a new exhibition called Cameo by Emily Hartley Scudder, and it's based around Ladies Rest, a heritage-listed Art Deco toilet block, and that exhibition has opened this weekend. Shortly, though, I'm chatting to Dr. Gregory Camp from the University of Auckland. He has a book dedicated to music in the Disney parks, and we talk about what that does for their bottom line. And Dr. Gregory is part of talks called Raising the Bar this week, which takes lectures to the pub. But that's after leisure with Diamonds.

0: Culture 101 on RNZ National. That was Leisure with Diamonds. Now, Raising the Bar, it's 10 years of it. It's the University of Auckland is celebrating, and it's 20 academics delivering fascinating talks at around 10 inner city Auckland bars. And it covers everything from keeping a healthy brain to young Aucklanders impacting the Kiwi accent. And one of the talks is on Tuesday night at Miss Lucy's on Cook Street. And it's called A Soundtrack for Our Lives, The Power of Disney Music. It's the wheelhouse of University of Auckland Senior Lecturer in Music, Dr. Gregory Camp. Kia ora, Gregory.
1: Kia ora.
0: Thanks for coming in here. Can you give me a brief overview of what you're going to be covering on Tuesday night?
1: So I'm going to be covering a few different topics about Disney music, thinking about how Disney relates to us throughout our lives and over the history of the last 100 years or so, in their theme parks, in their films, their television shows, choral arrangements, recordings of songs, covers of songs, all of the things like that.
0: And does this draw from your book, Music in the Disney Parks?
1: It does, yeah. The book is the latest manifestation of this train of thought for me.
0: How much time did you have to spend in theme parks, and how many of them? Like, what did the research involve to write this book?
1: Well, it was really difficult having to go to Disney parks and ride all the rides and see all the shows.
0: That sounds terrible.
1: Yeah. So it's enviable, I think. But I've been to all of the Disney parks around the world, not all really recently, but over the last few years, I've managed to go to all of them, plus Universal ones as well, a few of those to compare.
0: What is it like to be there for research, for work? What does that actually look like when you are there?
1: It's a version of what we call participant observation in anthropology. It's when we go into a place and we join in to what other people are doing. So we, in the case of a theme park, we ride the rides, we go to the shows, we listen to the areas, we watch other people walking around and interacting with characters, seeing how they behave. And it's doing it ourselves, but also reflecting on what it looks like from the outside.
0: Are you making notes as you're going around the park?
1: Yes, yeah. Making notes, and I've got my little iPhone with its voice memo function on to record any sounds that are interesting.
0: And so what are some of the things from the book that get the strongest reaction from people or might be surprising to people?
1: I think what sometimes surprises people is just how much attention to detail there is in the music in the parks. Everyone knows that the rides have a lot of detail. There are YouTube videos galore about, you know, secrets behind Haunted Mansion and Pirates of the Caribbean, all of these rides. But the music and the sound effects and the dialogue are just as carefully curated.
0: Because when you talk about the rides, there's obviously while you're on the ride, but it's also in the lead up, isn't it? When you're waiting in line, which can be hours sometimes, all of that stuff is so intentional. That's what you're saying.
1: That's right.
0: And so with the theme parks, they have meticulously curated playlists. I mean, how meticulous is it? What are they trying to achieve there?
1: They're telling you a story. They're kind of putting you inside an imaginary film. Most of the major Disney rides that we know are either based on movies or borrow from movies in their design elements, in the way that you go through them as if you go through a movie. So just like having a film soundtrack playing when you go to see the latest Avatar or The Odyssey or whatever, you've also got a soundtrack to the ride that you're going through. I think that the theme park rides heighten what we get in film, because rather than just coming out of speakers in front of you, the sound in the rides is coming from all around. So it's being really immersed in a film scene.
0: Mm. I mean, why not just pump out the songs from the movies?
1: Well, Disney prides itself on, again, its attention to detail. So they're telling a unique story with each ride, rather than creating a generic space that has something to do with Frozen or Tangled and choosing random music. They want to tell you a story in the ride itself. Mm. And sometimes that's the same story as the film, or it's highlights from the film. But it's always been chosen to have a narrative.
0: Mm. And can you talk a bit about the versions that you hear? Because there are specific works written for the parks, right? There's a lot of live music. There are a lot of live musicians. Mm-hmm. That's all designed, you know, intentionally, and it's part of it.
1: Yeah, and a lot of the songs are pre-existing songs from the movies or television, but they're usually rearranged specifically for those new contexts. So, for example, there's a barbershop quartet, the Dapper Dans, that sings on Main Street USA at Disneyland, and they sing specially made barbershop quartet arrangements of the famous Disney songs.
0: From a consumer point of view, those who are visiting the park, what do they get from that?
1: Good question. The easier way to put that is, what does Disney get, which is their money, because we're more willing to pay for an experience if it's immersive in that way.
0: Yeah.
1: But I think what we get as the audience, it is that intensified immersion, more than we would get in our living room at home.
0: Mm.
1: It's experiencing in three dimensions live performers, animatronic characters, sound effects, visual effects, other people sharing an experience with your whole family or with total strangers.
0: So what kind of view do you take on this? Is it a positive view? Is it more cynical? How do you view that, the business aspect of all that?
1: I'm mostly positive, I would say, because I'm interested in the craft element of it.
0: Yeah.
1: And even if you are anti-Disney in terms of their consumerism, that side of things, it would be hard not to acknowledge that the detail, the craft, the technology is very impressive that goes into it. So a lot of what I'm looking at is how that works to tell the story, how they use technologies to convey the narrative. But at the same time, you can't pretend that it's not a huge multinational corporation and everything that goes with that.
0: And can we talk about the songwriting itself? Because I think most of us will know or recognize Disney songs. Mm-hmm. Can you talk about the style of those songs? Can you talk about the structure? Is there something, is there sort of a list that all of them tick, or that you go, yeah, this is what a Disney song sounds like?
1: They are mostly based on musical theater forms, so song forms that come from musicals. So usually a good Disney song will be sung by a specific character. So the lyrics will be tied to that character in the situation that they're in. And the harmonic language, it depends on where the film is set, but they're usually drawing from what we call the Great American Songbook style, the style of George Gershwin, Richard Rodgers, Harold Arlen, the great songwriters of the 40s and 50s in the United States.
0: Mm-hmm.
1: More recently, they draw from rock music styles as well. But even then, there's usually a musical theater grounding to it. Mm-hmm. Think of all the work that Lin-Manuel Miranda has done for Disney, like with Moana and a few other things. That is a musical theater style with inflections from other musical styles along with it.
0: And have you looked at the change over the years? So like you say, from that sort of musical 40s and 50s to including, say, more rock recently. Do you look at the changes and the differences over time?
1: Yeah, I look at that a little bit. One of the angles that I take is this idea of a Disney canon, a Disney song canon. So a group of songs that everybody kind of knows as Disney songs. And I've looked at how that's changed over time, and also how Disney itself is controlled what is in that canon or not in that canon. So Let It Go, for example, is very much part of the Disney canon today. You can't avoid it if you go to the theme parks, versus a song like some of the songs from Snow White and Seven Dwarfs that were known very well back in the late 1930s and 40s, but maybe not so much nowadays.
0: And does that just change with the generations?
1: Yeah, it does. It changes with generational tastes, but also with the element of nostalgia. So there are some older songs that I think stick around because they make people of various generations feel nostalgic for them. For example, When You Wish Upon a Star, which is kind of the theme song of the company now. It's played at the beginning of every Disney movie with the shot of the castle and the Tinkerbell going across. That, as soon as I hear that, and talking to people, as soon as a lot of them hear it, it makes us think of our past relationships with Disney's product and with those characters and with those films. It makes us remember our childhoods when we saw them for the first time. And when we have kids, or when we're teaching, or have people that are younger than us, we share that nostalgia with them, and then they themselves might feel nostalgic for it.
0: Yeah. The psychology behind all that's quite interesting, isn't it? Well, every generation has a Disney film that speaks to them, or one particular one that stands out. What was yours? What is yours?
1: It would have to be the early 90s ones, the Disney Renaissance, it's called. That's when I was little. So The Little Mermaid, Aladdin, Beauty and the Beast. For me, those were the big three.
0: Did you have them on VHS?
1: I did, Watched them over and over again.
0: Okay, well, shall we have a bit of a song? Part of Your World, this is from Little Mermaid by Jodie Benson.
2: Maybe he's right. Maybe there is something the matter with me. I just don't see how a world that makes such wonderful things could be bad.

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I want to see, them dancing, walking around on those, what do you call them? Oh, feet. Flipping your fins, you don't get too far. Legs are required.

0: Your World from the Little Mermaid film. It's Dr. Gregory Camp's favourite Disney song, and I'm chatting with him. He's a senior lecturer in music at the University of Auckland, who's doing a talk on Tuesday night in the city as part of Raising the Bar, a soundtrack for our lives and the power of Disney music. A bunch of lecturers are going around to the pubs. Gregory, you're going to actually be breaking down that song on Tuesday, line by line.
1: Yep.
0: What will you be talking about?
1: I'll talk about rhyme, structure of the words. I'll talk about harmony, melody, character, kind of a deep analysis of the whole thing, a close reading.
0: And when you're, I mean, with this particular subject, I guess, what made you want to study it?
1: I just kind of fell into it. I'd been going to Disney parks when I was a little kid. My mother and I would go almost every year to Florida. And then I went to high school and went to uni, and kind of Disney wasn't really the thing back then. I got into opera, specifically 17th century opera, wrote my doctoral dissertation on Claudio Monteverdi. And when I finished that, I thought, well, what am I going to do next? What hasn't been done in musicology that I could do? And one of the things was looking at Disney music. There had been a little bit of work on Disney music, but not a whole lot from a narrative musicological standpoint.
0: Were you quite surprised by that?
1: I was, yeah. When I started looking in, I was surprised. There was only a few articles on music in the theme parks.
0: Yeah. And what's the difference between, because you've traveled around the world and you've gone to a lot of theme parks, what's the difference between the music at the different parks in different countries, or is there any difference?
1: There is, and that's another angle that I'm going to be looking at on Tuesday. It's what we call glocalization. That's an international affairs term. But Disney, as a global company, wants to bring people into it as a global thing, but they also do try to localize their music and their stories to some extent for the local markets. So, for example, when you go to Shanghai Disneyland, there is a special focus on Mulan because she's a Chinese character. There are a couple of shows that arrange Disney songs on Chinese instruments. Traditional Chinese instruments.
0: Yeah.
1: Obviously, it's all mostly translated into Chinese. When you go to Disneyland Paris, what you hear is half in French, half in English. So they're catering to both, audiences who speak both languages at the same time. Japan is kind of an interesting case because I think it's the least localized in a way. They found that the Japanese audience was really interested in Disneyland as an American thing.
0: Yeah, right.
1: They wanted to go there.
0: They don't want it to be localized.
1: Yeah, to experience a taste of America.
0: Interesting. And how do Disney theme parks compare to non-Disney theme parks? Because you've been to Universal as well, very centered around movies and films.
1: Yeah.
0: What are the differences that you see?
1: For a long time, Disney was very much ahead of the game with its attention to detail, but Universal is now giving them a run for their money. They've opened this new theme park, Epic Universe, in Florida, that is very immersive in the way that a lot of the Disney rides are. Arguably, Universal got there first with their Harry Potter land, which set a new standard for just how much immersion you could get. You go to Harry Potter and you can buy the wand, you can do tricks with the wand, you go to the Leaky Cauldron pub, all of that sort of stuff. So then Disney followed on from that. So now they're in kind of an arms race about who can be the most technologically advanced, the most immersive.
0: Yeah.
1: So it's great for the consumer because we get to enjoy it.
0: Is there a massive difference between the music side of it? Because when I think of Disneyland, there's a lot of live performance, live music.
1: Yeah.
0: Obviously, that is a very intentional sort of, you know, that costs, right, to pay live performers, investment. Is that quite different?
1: I'd say Disney has more, but Universal does have a lot of live performance as well.
0: Yeah.
1: One difference there is that Disney tends to have performances of its own songs because it has such a vast catalog.
0: Of course,
1: whereas at Universal, you get more contemporary pop songs, standards, you know, other things like that.
0: Mm. And is it true that you've performed at Disneyland yourself?
1: Back when I was in middle school, I did. My mother was actually my choir director at middle school.
0: Oh, right.
1: Every year, she would take her eighth graders to Disneyland in California to sing in the park.
0: Oh, wow.
1: And people still do that. If you're in a marching band in the U.S., a lot of schools do bring their bands to Disneyland and they will march in the parade.
0: So as a performance, is there rehearsal, that sort of stuff? You're on a proper stage and everything?
1: Yeah, they have stages around for school groups to be on.
0: What was that like?
1: It was pretty neat. I don't remember a whole lot about that specific visit, but just being in the theme park and especially being backstage, being behind the scenes to get to go back to get on stage. That's what I remember the most.
0: Are you sick of theme parks now?
1: Not really. I'm going to Disneyland in a couple of weeks.
0: Okay.
1: So, no. I think maybe if I lived near one and could go every month, it might eventually start to feel a little bit old. But they're always adding new stuff and revising things. So there's more to find. I keep finding more things to study.
0: Okay. And to put you on the spot here, what's the best Disney ride, do you think?
1: Oh, depends if we want to go with a classic or one of the fancy new ones.
0: Do you want to pick one of each?
1: Yeah. I think it's hard to beat Pirates of the Caribbean as a classic ride. It's the quintessential Disney ride with the animatronics, with the music, the song that was specifically written for it, carefully arranged all the way through the ride.
0: Yeah.
1: Beautiful set design, little bit thrilling, that sort of things. Of the more recent rides, The Guardians of the Galaxy coaster at Epcot in Florida is an amazing roller coaster. Interestingly, uses not Disney music, but rather 80s pop songs, because it's based on Guardians of the Galaxy.
0: Yeah, right. So they've taken it from the soundtrack.
1: Yeah, they've taken it from the movie.
0: Yeah. Okay. Well, hopefully it all goes well on Tuesday.
1: Thank you.
0: And it all gets booked up. Dr. Gregory Camp, thank you so much for your time today.
1: Thanks very much.
0: And we're going to stick with the Disney theme for a moment because D23, the ultimate Disney fan event, took place this week in Anaheim. And they honoured 11 new Disney legends, including Anne Hathaway and Dwayne Johnson, a.k.a. The Rock, but also probably one of the wordsmiths of our generation, Lin-Manuel Miranda of Hamilton fame, who did his acceptance speech in a typical Disney fashion. Have a listen.
2: Look at this stuff. Isn't it neat? Wouldn't you think my collection's complete? Wouldn't you think I'm the girl who has everything? Look at this cove, D23. All of these tributes and even Auli. Watching that montage, you think, sure, he's got everything. He's got Tonys and Grammys aplenty. Yeah. Written many a musical score. Wrote Moana and Bruno and Peggy. So who cares? What's his deal? What's it for? Why do I write like I'm running out of time? I want to be where the people are. Write songs like Menken and Howard Ashman. Watching the kids sing along to the songs on that screen. I was that kid, just a bit bizarre. Singing alone with my plushie Sebastian. Playing my Casio keyboard along with each scene. I was just 9 by my TV. Learning each line to Under the Sea, praying each night. The music I'd write would be part of your world. Thank you so much for this.
0: That's Lin-Manuel Miranda's acceptance speech after being recognised as a Disney legend earlier this week to the tune of Part of Your World from The Little Mermaid. And he actually had it written inside an old VHS box that was signed by Jodie Benson. So fans could see it and you can hear them in the background going crazy. Well, soon we have a new exhibition based around Ladies Rest, a heritage-listed Art Deco toilet block in Palmerston North. We're going to be chatting to the artist. But first, here is Deja Vu from Coterie. 2, 3, 4.

0: This is Culture 101 on RNZ National with Deja Vu from Coterie. After 3 o'clock, we have the first of 6 readings from Secret Art Powers, written and read by Joe Randerson. This afternoon, I've been asking you on 2101, what is a building you would fight for? And we're getting a ton of feedback, so thank you for sending those in. This person says the Chateau Tongarero absolutely needs to be saved. West Plaza, Auckland CBD. It's the bottom of Albert Street, finished in the early 70s, and rounded, almost shell-shaped scoops, verandas at the bottom. That's that sort of look. Another person would fight for Altham Vet Clinic. What a gem. An old courthouse, I believe. Carrington Building 1, the old mental hospital, and then Unitech Design School Building. The Playhouse Theatre in Dunedin just celebrated its 150th birthday, beloved by generations of theatregoers, especially the children who see or perform their first plays on that stage, a Dunedin icon that needs saving. Wellington Railway Station, another one says, another more in Wellington, Erskine Chapel and St Gerard's Monastery. I think I know what you're talking about there. Renee from Arthur's Pass says the PASCO designed Arthur's Pass Visitor Centre. It's been closed for over 7 years. We're waiting for DOC to make a decision to strengthen the building, but there is also a threat of demolition. Paul's texting to say St David's Memorial Church, now serving as Kahui St David's Centre for Music in Grafton. And there's actually a free Civic Trust winter lecture today at 3 o'clock if anyone's interested. Kia ora, I'd fight for the Thorndon Pool in Wellington. The freezing old school changing rooms, the brass pool rails and old fashioned tiles. It's a peaceful enclave and a real treasure. Thank you for sending all those in. That pool one makes me think of my school pool. That was kind of the vibe. And I feel like I can smell the chlorine and you can feel the incredibly cold tiles under your feet. And it's 9 a.m. and you're asking, why do we have to swim? It's June. But anyway, I digress. Text in a building you would fight for. It could be a building that you've already worked with. It could be because it's beautiful or has special memories for you. But if it were to be demolished or changed drastically, let me know what it would be. 2101 is the number to text. Now, Emily Hartley Scudder is a Wellington-based artist and creates hyper-realistic oil paintings and site-specific installations. Emily has exhibited around all around the world, New York, Australia, Japan and China, and is the inaugural recipient of the Fair Trust Art Prize that was in 2024 and the Francis Hodgkins Fellowship recipient in 2023. But Emily has a new exhibition called Cameo, and that's from the Fair Trust Arts Prize, where she received $40,000. And it's all based around Ladies Rest, which is a heritage-listed Art Deco toilet block in Palmerston North. And this opened yesterday at Te Manawa Museum and Gallery, and there was a floor talk this morning. A busy weekend for you, Emily. Welcome to Culture 101.
1: Kia ora, Polina. Thank you for having me. Yes, it's been a very busy lead up and a couple of weeks installing, and yeah, but it's great to talk to you.
0: Yeah, very exciting. So Cameo takes its name from a protest group, a community action by mothers and existing other users, and they fought to stop Ladies Rest being folded into a new information centre back in the early 2000s. How did you land on this being the subject of your exhibition? You know, what was your history with the building or the story?
1: Well, I've actually been exploring the bathroom for quite a few years now. Started with the domestic space and kind of artificial spaces, actually beginning with dolls' houses and miniatures, and then kind of looking at showrooms, kitchen and bathroom showrooms, and motels and kind of museum dioramas. And then I found that the bathroom was just such a fertile kind of space to zone in on. There's, you know, so much to explore with, like cleanliness, elimination of waste, all of that. You know, you use it as a space to kind of put your makeup on and as a bit of a refuge, a place to maybe cry, a place to, you know, chat, to share gossip. So it was really amazing to get this prize and have the exhibition at Te Manawa. And this building is just, it's just a perfect perfect way to explore those ideas, and it helped me kind of start researching the other ladies' restrooms that were established around Aotearoa around the 1930s.
0: Yeah, so what kind of research did you have to do? Like you just said, you started looking into the other public bathrooms.
1: Yeah, so I looked in the archives here, which had some great documentation of the ladies' rest and the various alterations and additions that have happened throughout time. There was kind of notes from councillors and also quite a lot of newspaper clippings around the time of the protest.

0: property, and also acknowledging that women were, you know, starting to be in public life and maybe needed somewhere to get changed before they went out after work or things like that. So I think it's really interesting for me to look at this history that it was actually quite hard fought to get these spaces for women, and to kind of look at how that I don't know how that's relevant now for other people, and particularly trans and non-binary people. If we're having the bathroom conversation, you know, it's like, yeah, we need to think about this because it needs to, you know, not everyone has such like easy access into public life, and bathrooms are an important part of that.
1: Yeah, you've talked about public bathrooms being inescapably political, sort of by design. Can you talk a bit more about that? You just touched on it then, but also, yes. I imagine it's probably one of those things that not everyone necessarily thinks about in that way.
0: Yes, I think a lot of people, I guess it's one of those things that you can take for granted. If it's fairly easy for you to find a bathroom, or if you know where they are in the city, or, if you don't have to kind of think which space you belong in, because it is actually one of the few gender segregated spaces that, you know, kind of in public life. It's always, I think, because it's linked to bodily functions and kind of all these taboos, I think it's like people really feel very strongly about it. Mm. It's often been, I mean, you know, there was, you know, segregated bathrooms. People didn't want to share with other, you know, people that were considered like the other, you know. People kind of have all these hang-ups, and it comes to the forefront when we talk about these spaces like this. So I think hopefully I'm kind of being fairly playful in my interpretation and my response, but I think hopefully it will help people kind of think about these things that we take for granted, and also think like what is it like if you don't there's not facilities for you, even, you know, for accessible toilets there's a lot to talk about.
1: And the show mixes pristine oil paintings with, I suppose, what you'd call sort of artificial, ordinary, retro bathroom installations. Can you walk us through your exhibition? What are we seeing, you know, physically when you go there and visit?
0: Yes, so there is a series of paintings that are around the walls that have very glossy frames that are kind of an art deco shape that mirror the shape of the Ladies Rest building. And those are still lives that kind of look at the different bodily functions that happen in women's bathrooms. So there's kind of there's actually like the period painting with some moon cups and some tampons. There's a breastfeeding one. So there's like a breast pump and a glass that's in the shape of a woman's body and some syringes. And there's kind of a strange combination of objects in some of them. There's kind of the peeing one with some shiwis. So like looking at like, you know, different apparatus, you know, that people have tried to, you know, make going to the bathroom, you know, easier. And then there's also a painting that's kind of a nod to the naughtier things that do happen in bathrooms, because they are this kind of private space within the public sphere. So they kind of become spaces where, you know, things that are not deemed socially acceptable, I guess like taking drugs or having sex, etc., you know, they kind of become these default spaces as well. So so those are some of the paintings, but then I have some quite elaborate installations that the team helped make for me. There is a large carpeted conversation pit, well, my take on a conversation pit from like the 70s.
1: Oh, I like that.
0: yes, and it actually has a fountain made of four sinks in the middle of it. It's a little bit hard to describe, but people are welcome to kind of walk into it. There's carpeted cushions. You can sit in it. It's a hexagonal shape, which actually references the original kind of band rotunda kind of

0: hexagonal building that was actually the very first ladies' rest.
1: Oh, okay.
0: That was on the same site that the 1936 one was built on top of. So it's just kind of a little nod to that, but also to encourage people to come and hang out and maybe like have make friends and have those conversations that sometimes happens in women's bathrooms, you know, when you're on a night out and you kind of make friends in the toilet. So
1: one of the most encouraging spaces anyone will ever find. You walk out of there with renewed confidence.
0: No, so it's so, yeah, so I love that. But I have heard that it is a very different experience in the men's toilets. So.
1: You're the first artist to receive the Fair Trust Art Prize. You received $40,000 to develop a major new body of work. What kind of impact does that have? You know, how does that money help?
0: It helps a lot. As many artists, I kind of cobble together different kind of part-time jobs and different kind of grants and residencies to kind of keep going. But to have that money to basically kind of live off and put towards studio rent and food, etc., just really gave me a lot more time in the studio. And also there was some extra money for the materials, so for the materials budget and also for the team at Te Manawa. So it meant that it was really incredible being able to work with the amazing exhibition designer and the technicians to actually realise some of my grander ideas, because it's easy to get quite excited about things, but it's very rare that I can actually build, you know, a ginormous conversation pit, basically. And so that was a really it's been really special and quite surreal being able to see these things come to life.
1: What were there any challenges with this exhibition in terms of, you know, working with a team and trying to sort of relay your vision?
0: It was actually really pretty straightforward. I guess it was just testing the water to see what might be possible. And I guess if you don't ask for it, you know, you never know. So actually the main challenges was actually sourcing some of the materials. There's glass bricks in one of the, there's kind of a zigzag wall installation, which is two-sided. One side has fake grass, so it's like the outside, and one side is the inside. And I really love glass bricks, and they often appear in public buildings and in restrooms, and also they've kind of changed, you know, become fashionable throughout time. But I actually was trying to import some from China, and then this whole palette just managed to disappear. And so I spent a lot of time on the phone to freight companies. So there's things like that just, so
1: the logistics.
0: But I managed to find some. So it was actually more the logistics and also the carpet. I needed quite a lot of carpet, and to get coloured carpet is really hard in Aotearoa, so that was also imported. But there's lots of import fees and kind of like all these little things that you don't know if you're kind of doing it just as an individual. So
1: there was
0: more things that things like that. But I did manage to find some secondhand glass bricks at a building recycler's, but everyone had to chip in and kind of scrub them because they'd been outside probably for like 30 years. So, yeah.
1: And how did you land on your style? How did you find it?
0: So I studied at Ilam School of Fine Arts at Canterbury University, and I majored in painting, although I've always been really interested in photography. And so I actually, I think it was just through having a focused time at art school and I kind of ended up developing like a process where I would collect things, arrange them in the studio, kind of do these little setups and then take photographs and then translate those photographs into paintings. And that was kind of where I just kind of honed my skills, I guess. And it was quite helpful for me to zoom into the objects that we, you know, that we use every day,
1: yeah.
0: and kind of really research the like still life tradition. I found that's like that's kind of my thing, but in a, you know, in a quite a contemporary way, obviously. So yeah, I think it was just a lot of time. I kind of paint. It takes quite a long time how I paint. It's a little bit absurd painting some of these kind of quite ridiculous plastic things and spending so long doing it. But yes, I guess artists always end up doing things the roundabout way. Yeah.
1: And I mean, has moving around the country, looking at these buildings and spaces like Ladies Rest, has it changed how you look at, I guess, domestic spaces around the country?
0: Yeah, I guess, there is that interesting thing looking to see what, you know, what kind of things are used in public restrooms compared to domestic spaces. Actually, everyone often asks, like, if this is what your artwork looks like, what does your own bathroom look like? But
1: that's a great question, actually.
0: Sadly, it's just a very small room with very plain white things and the washing machine and the shower and everything, you know, very efficient. But no, that's what, how it is when we got it. I'd almost be too much of a challenge, too much pressure to have to do it for your own, you know.
1: Yeah, sometimes it's colourful and retro.
0: Yeah.
1: And what have you found people gravitate towards in the exhibition? I mean, you've just had an opening. It's just opened this weekend. But was there anything in particular that you noticed people would walk towards more?
0: Well, it was really successful to see people getting into the conversation pit.
1: Yeah, great.
0: It's always a little bit tricky to include interactive and then non-interactive work, because I'm quite used to just, you know, this is what you just look at.
1: Okay.
0: And so it was a little bit of a balance. We want to invite people in, but there is running water in the gallery, which is exciting, but also we just do have to be careful about people splashing it too much,
1: yeah,
0: you know,
1: right.
0: So we've kind of, so people were really enjoying that. It was really fun to, after so much work from the whole team, that everyone was kind of like lounging around on it, enjoying it and chatting. There's also a bright red twin vanity with a red toilet seat, and it's on some pink carpet. So it's that's lit pretty brightly. So
1: yeah.
0: It's I think a lot of people were getting photos on that as well. So
1: Instagrammable.
0: Yeah, there was a lot of photos taken last night, yeah.
1: Oh, exciting. Oh, well, congratulations on the exhibition and on the prize as well. I'm hopefully going to try and make it down then. It'll be very exciting to see. It sounds very bold and colourful.
0: Oh, yes, thank you so much. Yeah, if you're doing a road trip, definitely stop
1: yeah. Thank you so much. It's Emily Hartley Scudder there. And Cameo is on until July next year, so plenty of time. That's at Te Manawa Museum and Gallery in Palmerston North. Here is Love from the Something Specials and Taylor Olin.

0: Country 101 on RNZ National. That's Love from the Something Specials and Taylor Olin. I've just been speaking to artist Emily Hartley Scudder, who's created a whole exhibition around Ladies Rest. This is the Art Deco building in Palmerston North. I urge you to go Google it and have a look. It's a beautiful building and it's quite striking. But a text here, there's a women's centre in Greymouth that was also Art Deco, and I think the Plunkett Rooms back in the day. We've also been talking this afternoon about buildings you would fight for, just like the bunch of people that fought for Ladies Rest. One text here says, the Bathhouse and the Travel Centre in Rotorua. Another text here, St Andrew's Presbyterian Church in Gisborne, a beautiful church that is hopefully saved as a community space. We're getting a ton of texts in there, so keep them coming. 2101, the buildings you would fight for, so whether they'd be to be drastically changed or demolished, and it could just be because it's beautiful or striking or perhaps there's special memories attached. Still to come on Culture 101, we have Far From the Milling Crowd, a short story by Jane Swan, read by Michelle Amas. And before that, Joe Randerson with Secret Art Powers.
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2: RNZ News at 3, kia ora, ko tama miru tēnei. The Public Service Association is calling on Labour to reverse a plan to sack nearly 9,000 workers. In May, the government announced it would cut 14% of the public sector in order to save $2.4 billion. Today's release of Labour's fiscal strategy stated that strong public services are an investment in New Zealand's future. But PSA National Secretary Fleur Fitzsimons says the party is yet to address the future of the staff whose jobs are on the line. She is urging Labour to clearly commit to reversing the plan and to not doing what National is promising, relying on mergers and AI to justify further destruction of public services. The National Party is promising no new taxes if re-elected this November. The party has already ruled out a bank tax and today has scrapped the idea of an accommodation levy on short-term rentals such as bed and breakfasts. Finance spokesperson Nicola Willis says such a levy only hurts those booking weekends away. The party will instead look at existing mechanisms to help councils cope with tourism costs. She says while National is committed to no additional taxes, the Labour Party has left the door open to introducing more than its proposed capital gains tax. Officials are not saying if they have checked to make sure survivors of childhood torture at the former Lake Ellis Psychiatric Hospital have not wrongly had their benefits cut. The government has compensated more than 100 people abused in the child and adolescent unit in the 1970s, but some have then lost welfare support for buying assets. Anne Jolly reports.
3: Survivor Paul Zenfeld's accommodation supplement was cancelled when Work and Income staff wrongly decided a boat he bought with his compensation money made him ineligible. The Benefits Review Committee has overturned that decision, as well as a decision against another survivor once Mr Zenfeld's story was reported by RNZ News last month. However, asked if it was checked to make sure other survivors were not similarly affected, the Ministry of Social Development has not given a clear answer.
2: In sport, some Sydney Swans fans are expected to walk out of the SCG today as the AFL club holds an historic doubleheader with both its women's and men's teams in action. It comes amid a scandal engulfing the men's side. The ABC's Digby Werthmuller has more.
4: The Swans women's side takes on Essendon ahead of the men's clash with North Melbourne this afternoon. The scandal engulfing the club, which has seen five players suspended for breaching club behaviour standards, has overshadowed the doubleheader. A separate Victoria Police investigation into a report of sexual assault is continuing. Some fans are threatening to walk out of the SCG after the women's game, although the captains of both teams urged fans on Friday to support the two games.
2: That's the news.
5: 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Jazzing up the classics on Inside Out with me, Nick Tipping, tonight at 11 on RNZ National.
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2: And now here's the latest short forecast from Met Service to midnight on Monday for Northland to Manawatu, including Bay of Plenty and the Central High Country. Isolated showers today, but brief rain north of Waitomo. Partly cloudy tomorrow with isolated showers about the ranges. For Gisborne and Hawke's Bay, rain about the ranges with a few spots of rain elsewhere, clearing to fine this evening. For Horowhenua to Wellington, also Wairarapa, partly cloudy with isolated showers about the ranges. In Nelson, Marlborough and Canterbury, there'll be isolated showers today, otherwise fine spells. For Buller to Fiordland, also Stewart Island, showers some heavy with snow to 500 metres, possible thunderstorms and hail south of Grey this afternoon. For Otago and Southland, showers some heavy with snow to about 500 metres, possible thunderstorms and hail for the south coast this afternoon, and then showers clearing tomorrow morning. And at the Chatham Islands, showers possibly heavy and thundery overnight, easing tomorrow afternoon. It's now coming up to 5 minutes past three.
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0: Before 4 o'clock, we'll have Far From the Milling Crowd, a short story by Jane Swan and read by Michelle Amass. Shortly though, what is art's mysterious power to excite, confound, challenge and transform us? Joe Randerson shares some of their secret art powers, 6 ways that thinking like an artist can increase personal resilience, unleash innovation, dissolve unhealthy power relationships and help us describe and navigate the complex and changing world of the 21st century and to sing while we do it. But first, here's sweet inspiration from the Yandel sisters.

0: RNZ National with the Yandel Sisters and Sweet Inspiration. Now we have the first of six readings from Secret Art Powers written and read by Joe Randerson. Joe is a writer, director and performer. Joe's the founder and artistic director of Barbarian Productions, a Wellington-based theatre production company. Joe's the recipient of the Arts Foundation of New Zealand New Generation Award in 2008 and was made an officer of the New Zealand Order of Merit for services to performing arts. So what is art's mysterious power to excite, confound, challenge and transform us? Joe explores some key concepts about creativity and art making. So here is part one of Secret Art Powers, Lies.
1: So I was noticing some particular words getting used a lot. People talk about concretizing things, about simplifying them or locking things down. There was a lot of that in 2020. And then on a separate train of thought, I was reflecting on the qualities that I have found useful as an artist, the philosophies which underpin creativity and which I don't hear talked about so frequently, like opening things out, or looking at things backwards, or complexifying issues. I think complicating things is just as helpful as simplifying them, but maybe it's not valued so much in our short soundbite culture. And these qualities, these creative philosophies, which artists use a lot, I think, and which I consider superpowers, eventually became a book called Secret Art Powers. In that book, the first chapter talks about the power of lies, which is controversial, I know, because obviously truth is very important, you know. Honesty is still the best policy. We're told that the truth will prevail, or Jack Nicholson yells at us in a film that we can't handle the truth. People have a lot to say about truth. But now we live in a post-truth world. As Hannah Arendt and others have written about, we're surrounded by misinformation. Many of us have been taught history that's one-sided or false, and there's been a rise of these alternative facts. So we're in a tricky time. You know, we need unbiased journalism, but we also need a pluralistic understanding of reality to accept that multiple narratives can all be equally true at the same time. But then even when we do accept that there are many different perspectives, we also know that certain beliefs will still dominate in our heads because of our confirmation bias. We tend to believe information that backs up our worldview and reject that which contradicts it. And I sort of think of that like you've got to have your hands out ready to catch a ball. Otherwise the ball or the piece of information can be repetitively thrown at you and it's just going to fall off you to the ground. You need to be ready to hear. You need to be listening for it. In these confusing times, when we're under financial pressure and stress about the planet and worried about who our leaders will be, we may crave a singular version of reality, someone who can tell it like it is. Leaders who speak definitively may appeal with their simple solutions like, let's build a wall. And we can see these voices rising on the world stage. Perhaps it's comforting to hear a loud voice that doesn't doubt itself. But those whose stories and perspectives have been left out of this singular version of how it is, people whose histories have been ignored or actively dismantled, these people are wary of a singular version of truth, of these oversimplified generalizations. I like what Oscar Wilde said. The truth is rarely pure and never simple. I also like what New Zealand writer Joy Cowley said. Well-crafted fiction can hold emotional, cultural, or social truths that are not so often found in factual writing. While factual writing may offer information, fiction can gift us with wisdom by unwrapping a deeper truth within us. The power of lies from my book Secret Art Powers encourages us to challenge authoritative singular truth and asks, what do questions do that statements can't? Art uses indirectness, metaphor, and exaggeration to get at a different kind of truth. By deliberately and consciously lying, art opens doorways to subterranean realities, trapdoors which lead straight to the human spirit. My mother used to say,
2: I know you're telling the truth, Jo, because you're contradicting yourself.
1: Which I did find very confusing as a teenager, but now I realise Mum believed in a complex, messy honesty, one that doesn't fit easily into a box. She knew that if it sounded too simple, it was probably wrong. When I was six, my aunt gave me this wonderful toy caterpillar. It was fluffy, lots of legs. You could pull it along the floor. Totally wonderful, except that I already had exactly the same toy at home. And I remember looking over at my mum and she made this subtle facial expression. So I turned back to my aunt and said, thank you so much. It's exactly what I wanted. Which was sort of true. I did want it. I just omitted the fact that I already had that caterpillar toy at home. And later Mum said, well done, Jo, that was the right thing to say. But then later still I wondered how healthy that was and if that early interaction had fed into me telling people things I thought would make them happy, which isn't always helpful. And some people will call that a white lie, but I'm not into that colour binary there. I think it's a bit more like my friend, who's a TV producer, says her job is about giving the right piece of information at the right time to the right person. She says it's about selecting from the range of truths and choosing the right one for that moment. I think of this as a kind of truth bending, a magical skill that can help to shift consciousness. You know, if you give someone who's anxious about climate change more data about the increasing temperatures, you're just going to stress them out even more. It'd be better to tell them a hopeful story of people making positive change in their local community. And likewise, if you tell someone who's already angry and defensive because they really mucked up, if you remind them of that, they'll probably double down and you're going to create more anger, more violence. So how do you let them know that they've hurt someone? Well, that's where art comes in. Art has spent centuries speaking truth to power by being bendy and indirect. And that's why, instead of saying to my aunt,
3: I already have a caterpillar,
1: which is true, that's the raw data, I said,
3: thank you. I've always wanted one.
1: Humans are sensitive souls, even if we don't show it. We have emotional needs that drive most of our decision making. We feel deeply. And our feelings drive our actions, even though we like to believe that our rational brains are in charge. And these emotional undercurrents or these spiritual force fields are always in play. There's a whole lot more going on than what we see. You know, beneath the daily world, above it, or around it are these invisible energies. However you describe them, this is what artists tune into. One of the ways this works in theatre is through subtext. So when an actor gets a new script to perform, they scrutinise the lines for the truth between the lines, the text below the text.
4: Subtext.
1: It's what's really going on in a scene that operates alongside and often counter to the actual words. So in a conversation, the text, the words and the subtext are not always saying the same thing. Like when someone says,
2: I'm fine.
1: And you correctly understand this to mean that they are hanging on by a thread.
4: Subtext.
1: Most humans are very skilled at translating subtext, even if we don't consciously acknowledge it. I've realised as a playwright, and I thought everyone did this, but someone explained to me that, Jo, not everyone is consciously reading that subtext all the time like you are. People are often telling me, it'd be more polite if I only discussed the material details of our lives. I'm often told I go too deep, too quick. I just start straight in. I seem unable to do small talk. Google Reply is very good at that surface level, practical communication. It suggests quick replies to the emails you receive about a new meeting. Really nice, straightforward, simple answers like,
4: I'll be there!
1: Exclamation mark.
4: Sounds great.
1: Whereas the subtextual, more complex response might be, I'm confused why you haven't invited Suzanne to this hui since it was her idea.
5: Subtext.
1: But if you write subtextual emails like this, you can get into trouble. You can lose your job, so you have to be careful there. It is easier to keep things simple. But in simplicity, we can lose a whole lot of detail. Like a low-res picture, we just get pixels and not nuance. Another way that art lies is by being over the top. When we pay extra attention to something, if we heighten or exaggerate a feeling, we can crystallize it. Sometimes we have to enlarge something so that it can be seen, to bring it into focus. Like when we yell, if we're not being listened to, we literally increase our volume so that we can be heard. In the world of clowns, which is very popular in horror movies, but it's also one of my favourite performance forms. In clown, we use exaggeration a lot. We do this one exercise where we walk around the room and choose one detail about our movement. Then we increase it until it either becomes funny or very strange. Both of these are good. This exercise helps us to pay attention to our unconscious physical habits. My friend realised that she looks down her nose at people. I noticed that I often laugh just after I say something sincere. Don't know why I do that. We take something and push it to an extreme. This makes it clown. In clown, big is funny. Big shoes, big feelings. Clown allows a kind of zoom in where a performer can learn more about a particular moment, maybe a highly charged emotional moment that we want to understand more about. It's not real, but it's playing near it, literally clowning around reality. It's fictional, but it's real life adjacent, and it helps us understand why we make certain choices that we make in real life. Art lets us go to extremities to express sentiment that in other situations might be inappropriate. But then I always wonder, who decides what the appropriate level of reaction is? What does it mean when people say someone's laughing too loud or grieving too much? Some people, often artists, experience reality in a very intense way. And some might say that feeling too much is a weakness and snowflakes should toughen up. Well, I think these people could reread The Tale of the Princess and the Pea. You know that girl who was bruised overnight by a single pea that was placed under her mattress? As a child, I used to think she was a fussy, upper-class Karen. That's the way the story was told to me. But when I read the story again as an adult, I realised it's more complicated. Her mother-in-law was testing whether the child could feel the tiniest of pressure changes, which the mother regarded as a superpower. The girl could feel the pee, therefore she was worthy. I love this story now. Sensitivity is so often seen as a weakness, and sure, it doesn't always make life easy, but the awareness of delicate, subtle details is just as important as toughness. We need both. And just because other people can't feel peas under their mattresses doesn't mean the peas aren't there. As a teenager, my mum would always drive me to school when she knew something was up. She said if she asked me face to face, I would say I was fine, nothing was wrong. But when I was sitting beside her in the passenger seat, watching the scenery whiz past, I would tell her everything. The indirectness of the situation helped me to reveal more. Humans often need a triangulation process to express how we really feel. This is also called abstraction. Or mediation. When we use a metaphor or a story, we can discuss something that is otherwise too delicate to address. That's why therapists sometimes use dolls to act out traumatic scenarios, or why we might get drunk to tell someone that we love them, or why we're angry with them, because it's too much otherwise. Sometimes we might ask for advice for a friend rather than for ourselves. Why aren't we more direct here? It's not that we're being intentionally deceitful. It could be self-protection. Maybe a shame reflex may kick in, or there's a power dynamic, which means we can't speak honestly, or we'll lose our job, or maybe we'll be treated prejudicially if we reveal that we're pregnant or we're prone to mental illness. Many art forms, dance in particular, originated as ways for people to express feelings they otherwise weren't allowed to. It was a safe place to show identity. But the other thing I've come to realise is sometimes we just actually don't know how we are feeling. Our conscious self may not have detected it yet, like when we keep working without realising that we're tired or we're hungry. Or sometimes we might feel something we've never felt before and we don't have a name for, like adolescence.
4: Adolescence?
1: Who knew what that was at the time? Our subconscious might know how we feel, but as humans, we're often moving so quickly that we don't have time to check in with ourselves. And this is one of my favourite things about art. It can help you articulate what you don't yet know that you know. Things that your subconscious knows, but your conscious self doesn't. Things your body knows, but your brain does not. Art can help you discover what that is. It can bring your latent knowledge to the surface, both for the artist, the maker, and the audience. Like the way that salt can draw a red wine stain up and out of a carpet. If you get people drawing pictures of anything, you pretty quickly get a readout of how they're feeling, not just by what they draw, but also how hard they press on the paper. You can create something well before you understand it, which sometimes makes it hard to write creative funding proposals because you literally don't know what the work is about yet. Or maybe that's just me. Directness has its own power, and there are times when it's the best route, like when your teenager's driving and there's a truck ahead, or when a surgeon calls out for a type O blood bag. These moments do not benefit from ambiguity. But as our educational institutions cut the humanities to make room for practical, essential work which favours straightforward, direct communication, we must remember that the most efficient way to access deep human truth is through images, music, and stories, through complex metaphors which can be interpreted in different ways. The humanities are easily written off because they don't look like much, you know, they're soft skills, but it's precisely their invisibility that gives them power. And that's why, as we all well know, arts are always the first thing to go in a fascist society. Now, one thing I found funny, although American airports are stressful, is this question you get asked on your immigration form. The form asks,
2: are you entering this country to undertake illegal activity?
1: And then you circle yes or no. And I guess this makes me laugh because does whoever wrote that form think that someone might be entering the country to carry out large-scale crime, but they might not be comfortable with lying on a form? I find that expectation surprising, the belief that a direct question will always be answered honestly. Like when I ask my teenagers how they're feeling, which I stupidly do every day. It's difficult for a person of any age to know this sometimes, let alone say it. Once I was at a corporate meeting and the CEO asked the whole team, about 20 people,
2: is anyone here struggling with mental health? Just pop your hand up.
1: And no one popped their hand up, and I think everyone in that room knew that that was not an accurate readout of the group. This rational, direct approach is a classic Western tactic, and it's a useful tool, but it's only one of the tools. It's like when I'm depressed and someone asks, what do you need right now? I feel annoyed by their question. I'm grateful for the compassion, but when I'm depressed, I don't often know what I need because I've stopped eating, I've stopped sleeping, and really, I just want everything to stop. As individuals, we can't always know our own needs, especially when powerful, attractive narratives bombard us everywhere we turn through advertising that suggests we
5: have a break
1: or
5: spoil yourselves
1: or
5: indulge your whims.
1: We need external sources like friends or nature or sculpture, external sources to help us remember what it is that we need, because what we want and what we need are not the same thing, even if retailers would like us to believe they are. Sometimes we actually need to go and walk outside in the rain. Which billboard tells us to do that? Actually, last year I discovered a Te Wānanga or Aotearoa billboard that tells us to go and walk in the rain. This is now my favourite billboard. Your subconscious usually knows what you need. Going and walking among trees helps you figure things out, and you also get more creative because there are no straight lines in nature, only recurring patterns. You can stare at the ocean or try to draw the problem, approach it sideways. One of my favourite psychologists, Dr. John Barg, recently showed that problems can get solved to the same degree or more by not consciously thinking about them. Like how I get all my best ideas at the gym. A list of anti-bullying strategies on the wall doesn't prevent a toxic work culture. Words, although important, are not enough. Sometimes the opposite to what you think you should do is exactly what's needed. Walking away from a fight, for example. It may seem counterintuitive, but the best way towards something can be by heading away from it. Artists are instinctively drawn to alternatives, different ways of approaching the task. We go in the back door, the side entrance. We come up from underneath rather than from the top down. In creative processes, you often have to reverse what you think the situation requires. If you think you need to stay in control, try letting go. When you think you need more time, try it with less. This is especially helpful if you're a parent or a caregiver. Artists make complex things simple and simple things complex. We don't get stuck on one solution, one outcome that we're hell-bent on getting. We give new ideas a try as a matter of practice, rather than ruling things out categorically. Because as the saying goes, if you always do what you've always done, then you'll always get what you've always got. Especially now, when homelessness is on the rise and food is terrifyingly expensive, and multiple prejudices show no signs of abating, we need radical new solutions to the problems we face. More than ever, we have to be on the lookout for novel, unexpected answers. The problem must be solved on a different plane, because as we all know, the master's house can never be dismantled with the master's tools. Audre Lorde said that. There are reasons why we learn to keep our mouths shut, why our inner child learns to stop disrupting. But we need that inner child, our clown. We need to wear masks, draw pictures, tell stories. We have to release the truths inside us, which are desperate to be heard. Making art is a way we can tell our own story, unmediated by anyone else. It's a small expression of autonomy. I made this thing my way, the way that only I can make it, whether it's singing in the street or graffiti on a toilet wall or putting together a great fit. These are all fingerprints of our being. I was here. I am here, like this. Many important art movements came out of the simple, powerful need to occupy space, like rap and punk and the Guerrilla Girls with their feminist art. Art is a small patch of territory we have control of, a piece of self-determination in a shifting global landscape. We have huge challenges in our current society. We can talk directly about water quality, we can ban plastic bags and phones at school, but racism and misogyny and queer phobia need softer tools, more delicate brushes that can get right into the crevices of our psyches.
6: The crevices of our psyches.
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0: I worked for a year in an old people's home in Canberra, Australia. I was in the dementia ward, which I loved. I loved the circular, poetic conversations, the slight shifts in demeanour. On my first day there, I met a really disoriented woman who couldn't find her husband. After painfully explaining to her that he had died 8 years ago and that she'd been living here in the home for 3 years, she was in such shock that it took me several hours to comfort her while the senior nurses watched, bemused. And after she'd finally calmed down with a cup of tea, they patiently explained to me, look, she'll have forgotten all of that in an hour, Joe. Next time, just say her husband will be back soon and walk her around the garden. She loves flowers. I thought I was helping with the truth, but the information was actually re-traumatising her. I needed to respond to her subtext. She wanted a companion and a friend. Honesty is important, but the literal straightforward path is not always the most successful route. The delicate nuances of poetic expression might seem ineffectual in a world of strong binary opinions which are shared instantly and without context to a broad audience. The simplicity required for this format reduces the complexity of any statement. Like that low-res image, it just can't hold the required detail. But the details will always matter, and they will always be noticed. We all know when we're really being listened to, and when the person is nodding their head, but actually playing Candy Crush. Humans have always used metaphors, stories, and symbols to help us make sense of our lives. Bending the truth, twisting it, colouring it, and even breaking it is not just avoidance or deception, but can be a conscious, deliberate tactic for accessing deeper layers of existence. Art, toi mahi, and all creative expressions tell us stories that can open out our understanding of the world. This helps us change our own internal stories so that we can navigate this complex, unsettled world. As Willa Cather said, the stupid believe that to be truthful is easy. Only the artist, the great artist, knows how difficult that is.
1: 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This was made possible through funding from Wellington City Council, Creative New Zealand, and the Copyright Licensing New Zealand Contestable Fund. 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
2: 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Well, coming up, we have Far From the Milling Crowd, a short story. But first, here's September Fields from Canadian singer-songwriter Frazee Ford.

0: heights of an easterly. In front, cropped paddocks fell away to a river. From the rise, you could see the water glinting as it dallied in marshy hollows, enjoying its last stretch of freedom before being swallowed up by the patient mouth of the sea. Down at the main road, a stream of vehicles inched through the farm gates into a field. White-coated men scrabbled in leather pouches for change, and families tumbled out of station wagons and cars into the sun. Older children ran off, their parents tugging them back with last-minute instructions, as if their offspring were hard-to-control kites on invisible strings. Picnickers salt and peppered the ground under a row of macrocarpas. An elderly man with a head like a hard-boiled egg dozed in a fold-out chair, mouth open, an undrunk cup of tea beside him on a tartan rug. Craft and food stalls daisy-chained the path to the mill, and the smell of waffles, kebabs, chips and pies fought for attention with glinting Balinese jewellery and clinking mirrored wind chimes. A queue shuffled towards the interior of the mill, glimpsed through its open doors. The four-storey building took up more and more of the clear blue sky as they moved forwards. A small boy waited in line beside an elderly woman. He pushed his cap back from a pale, freckled face, exposing wisps of ginger fringe. He stared. "Is it a castle, Gran?" The woman leant closer to hear above the noise. "What was that?" "No, dear, it's a mill, remember, where they used to grind wheat into flour." The boy smiled. "I got Henny Penny to take home for reading. She grinded wheat into flour to make a loaf of bread." Mrs. Breton laughed.
1: "Yes, so she did, but not as much as they used to do here."
0: She checked her grandson's ear tips for redness and pulled down his cap.
2: "It's just as well I use loads of sunscreen," she said, gently nudging him on as they neared the shade of the mill.
0: A massive clanking traction engine rattled past. The boy followed it with wide eyes as it manoeuvred into the display of stationary engines and pumps and backed into position beside a threshing machine.
2: "Do you think Henny Penny would have liked to have driven one of those, Adam?"
0: He tugged his grandmother's hand.
3: "You're funny, Gran. Henny Penny was only a chicken."
0: But he held her hand tighter. It hadn't occurred to him that a small creature might be entrusted with the controls of such a monster. They shuffled inside under a wide white banner. Open Day, the Vintage Farm Machinery Club Demonstration and Exhibition. It was cool and dark in the mill, almost like being underwater. Green light reflected off the mossy white stone cliff behind the building and in through the steel-framed windows. As they followed the guide, Mrs. Breton was glad Adam was holding on tight. There were so many hazards. Open shafts in the wooden floor a child could so easily plummet through. Flailing belts like whirling dervishes whizzing around at incredible speed. The upstairs windows were closed, thank goodness, but there were ladders to lofts and unsupervised gangs of children rushing about. A man, unsteady on his feet, was nearly bowled on the narrow wooden stairway. The dangers distracted her. She could hardly take in the interesting explanations of how the process worked, let alone translate it into a language a five-year-old might understand. Gradually, they eased to the back of the crowd and spent a little while longer entranced by the tiny glass inspection hatches in the dovetailed wooden chutes. They watched the wheat flowing, flowing, and the flour falling, falling, and listened to the gears rumbling, rumbling. Granny Breton let Adam's hand go when they reached the top floor and let the group go down without them. Light poured in through the sea-facing windows, revealing the pair alone in the loft. Shafts of fine dust pointed at them. They stood as if in the upper cabin of a ship, way above the throng below, the whishing of the machinery like waves against the hull and the thump, thump of the mill like the heartbeat from the engine in the bilge. Adam gazed out across the sloping green paddocks.
3: "I can see for miles, Gran, all the way to the sea.

0: I'm huger than the waves and higher up than the seagulls.
1: Granny Breton frowned. She'd thought it a stroke of genius to bring him here, a boy's paradise. But he'd seen the sea, always the sea, the grasping sea. It had taken Michael from her and almost taken their son. She had fought it off like a tigress protecting her cub, and now it was claiming Adam, but not if she could help it. She took the boy's sweaty hand again.
2: Let's see what's on the other side,
1: and led him across to the western windows. Beyond the shadow of a block of low outbuildings, a dozen vehicles were at work. Tractors. She pointed out a couple of Massey Fergusons. There were lovingly restored trucks with trailers, ploughs, and four shiny traction engines. They went down. On each floor, the scene from the windows was brighter, more bustling, and soon they came out of the double doors into the sun. Mrs. Breton stopped to talk to a friend.
2: Yes, my youngest grandson. No, he's nearly six, but tiny for his age. A prem, you know. Yes, very special. He's a good boy. But we've promised ourselves ice cream, so we'd better be getting along.
1: The machines were attended by a swarm of older men. Mrs. Breton assessed that most of them were retired. Ah, yes, there was Jack Doubleton. She'd gone to school with him. The men hovered over the spluttering, hissing brutes, greasy rags hanging out of their overall pockets like badges of office.
2: Just look at him, his grandmother bobbed down to make her point. This is serious business, men's work. Well, yes, I know Daddy works in an office, but he'd love it if he was here.
1: Two fields had been cultivated months earlier by the aged men and machines, and now the wheat crop was being cut, gathered, threshed, and bagged in an impressive ritual like a stately waltz. Each sector knew its part and the end product, golden grain, poured into sacks like a libation. A hearty, red-faced chap who looked as if he might have been a butcher in an earlier life was busy sewing up the Hessian bags with a long, curved needle.
2: Better watch out, hadn't I?
1: He smiled at the boy.
2: Might do myself a bit of damage if I sink this into my thumb.
1: He winked at Adam.
2: Then I'd have to get your mum to kiss it better and put a sticky on it for me.
1: Mrs. Breton blushed.
2: Oh, you.
1: Adam didn't say anything.
2: My grandson's a bit overawed by it all.
1: The man finished the seam with a deft knot and sliced off the string with a sharp knife dangling from his belt.
2: Never seen anything like it, I suppose. I remember when I was his age, this sort of stuff blew me away. Couldn't wait to get into it.
1: He picked up the sack and swung it to an assistant, who was almost bent double but still managed to stack it on a pallet with a dozen others.
2: Would he like to get up on Gertie?
1: Gertie huffed and chuffed beside them, long bands circulating. Mrs. Breton had trouble explaining their function.
2: Oh, I'll give him the lowdown, right as rain, said the wheat bag man.
1: Up on the traction engine, a long streak in blue overalls pushed and pulled levers and consulted dials. She had to stop herself from leaning down and whispering to Adam,
2: Look, sweetie, it's the tall controller.
1: Adam didn't feel afraid until he felt his legs dangling in midair and being passed unceremoniously from hand to hand like a sack. Next thing he knew, he was plonked up on Gertie's seat 10 feet above the ground.
2: I bet you can see for miles, the tall controller chuckled and offered to let the boy blow the whistle.
1: Adam shook his head, held tighter to the handrail and looked down for his grandmother way below, surrounded by oily ragmen and wheat baggers.
3: Smile for the camera, she shouted.
1: Adam's shocked face filled the screen, but she took the shot anyway. He might cheer up in a moment, in which case she'd fire off another one. If not, well, it would be something to have a laugh about with him when he was bigger.
2: Remember that day at the mill? It was so hot I thought we'd frazzle, and the steam and the coal smoke from those old engines, and the singers up on that truck. Lonesome hearts, as if anyone could feel lonesome in a crowd that big. And then you wanted an ice cream. But the queue was a mile long. We just couldn't face it, could we? So we drove back to town and went down by the wharf for a bit of a cool breeze and got the hugest hokey-pokey I ever saw, nearly as big as your wee face. We strolled along the waterfront while we ate them. Oh, what a lovely day. I'll never forget it. And then we went out on the jetty. You wouldn't give in till we had. Been quiet as a mouse all day. Well, I guess it was a bit overwhelming. You were such a wee fella in those days.
1: A soft wind had gone round to the north, ruffling the sea. The salt air was fresh and clear. Seagulls that hadn't ventured inland with the flocks, scouring the shaved wheat fields, sat on the cross pieces of the old lampstands and squabbled for position on the masts of the largest yachts at anchor. The boy sat on a low concrete wall above the rocks and watched the sea sucking in and out greedily. He licked his ice cream and the drips on his hand and listened to the clanking of a loose stay on the furthest yacht bobbing on its mooring. His back was bathed by the last of the afternoon sun. The old lady sat beside him, smoothing her dress as she settled herself on the hard rim of the cement.
2: "What did you like best today, dear?"
1: Adam's eyes shone.
0: "Being high up in that big house and seeing the sea from way up there."
2: "But what about those gigantic traction engines? Weren't they something?"
0: "I liked looking at them."
1: Mrs. Breton took a deep breath and tried another tack.
2: "What will you tell Mum and Dad when you get home? Or maybe you'll draw a picture of something you liked."
1: Adam looked up.
0: "These boats," he said.
1: The reflection of the water flickered over his little face, baptizing him with their lights.
0: "These boats are always my bestest thing. When I grow up, I'm going to sail one. It will be very quiet, because it won't have a motor, and the wind will tell me where to go."
1: Granny Breton put her arm around the boy's shoulders and hugged him, shook her head and sighed.
2: "What are we going to do with you, Adam? Your grandfather was just the same."
1: Adam smiled.
0: "You can come on my boat and I'll take you out for the day."
1: Then he saw her troubled face.
0: "It'll be all right, Gran. I'll look after you."

Far From the Milling Crowd, a short story by Jane Swan and read by the late Michelle Amas. We have a text here just asking what we played earlier. This text saying the lady talked about art and life. That was Jo Randerson, Secret Art Powers, episode one. It's a six-parter series, but it's also on our RNZ website and we'll have another episode same time next week. Here's Johnny Nash, though, with I Can See Clearly Now.

0: Johnny Nash with I Can See Clearly Now. Some more of your text on the buildings that you'd fight for. I've been asking you that this afternoon, or some of your memories. Marianne says, a shout out to Hunter Gillies from Jasmine Architects, the project architect extraordinaire for the Auckland Civic Theatre and the Auckland Town Hall, who led the restoration of these precious city taonga. Another text, we must save the Yellow Church Gallery building on State Highway 1 in Mangaweka in the Rangatika District. Heather would fight for a little wooden bus stop in West Shore Napier on the seashore with windows so you can see the sea while waiting for the bus, and seats on the seaside so it doubles as a beach shelter. I love that. And Margaret in Masterton, women's rest still needed after the 50s in Hastings. Women's rest was brilliant for my mum's kappa, toddlers, toilets, changing space, feeding seats. As a mum up north in the 1980s, I had to feed the baby in the cafe or the car and change the baby in the car or the stroller. Congratulations to builders of women's rests. Well, that's Culture 101 for this week. Thank you for tuning in, and thank you to all our guests, Grant Robertson, Melanie Linsky, Gregory Camp, Emily Hartless-Scudder, Rachel Hemingway, Michelle Langston. We'll be back next week from midday. We have Jeff Newton from NZ On Air, and we're talking about Erotica by the Fire, a new podcast. Enjoy the rest of your weekend. Take care. Ka kite.
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2: RNZ News at 4, kia ora, ko Tamamuru tēnei. Hundreds of people are without power in the Lower South Island after two major outages today. Earlier, 25,000 homes in Southland had power cut for around 2 hours due to what Transpower said is an unknown problem. It was later restored, but stormy conditions at the bottom of the South Island have led to a second outage. PowerNet is estimating that 500 in Southland and 300 in Otago remain without power while crews work to repair damage. The MP for Palmerston North says the local community is still in a state of shock after a fleeing driver critically injured a police officer. The constable was laying road spikes on Kairanga Bunnythorpe Road around 2 a.m. on Saturday when the car hit him, throwing him several metres. He was airlifted to Wellington Hospital in a critical condition, while a second officer was treated for minor injuries. Tangi Utukere says police officers put themselves in harm's way every day in order to keep the community safe. He says this incident is a reminder of the risks they face in the line of duty. An oncology professor says ACT's proposed National Cancer Centre will hurt rather than help patients. The party is turning Paul Henry's idea of building a dedicated, centralised cancer facility into policy. Chris Jackson from Otago University says the idea is crazy and believes it will drain the regions of much-needed resources. He says it's already a struggle to get early cancer diagnoses, and a large centralised hospital will only exacerbate current inequities. An Auckland principal is impressed by the quick thinking of one of his students, who stepped in to help a younger student being targeted by a stranger. A young student from Kelvin Road Primary School in Papakura was walking to school on Friday when a man tried to get the student to get into his car. An older student from Papakura High School intervened, pretending to be the younger child's sister, and helped walk them to school. Papakura High School Principal Simon Craig says he's proud that his student decided to take action in an uncertain situation. Mr. Craigs says the police have been notified. Tensions between the US and Canada have ramped up, with both sides imposing tit-for-tat tariffs after failing to reach a trade deal. Here's the ABC's Kerry Worthington.
3: Canada will begin imposing import duties on US steel, electronics and other goods from next month. It comes after the Trump administration slapped a 50% tariff on some Canadian products following the collapse of trade talks yesterday. Canada's Prime Minister Mark Carney says the American demands to reach an agreement were unacceptable and a bad deal. The decisions won the backing of provincial leaders, with the Premier of British Columbia, David Eby, saying the US administration cannot be trusted.
4: You just can't trust Trump. Even if an agreement had been signed, how long would it have lasted?
3: American officials say it's a missed opportunity for Canada to partner with the United States.
2: That's the news.
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2: Now here's the short forecast from Met Service to midnight on Monday. For Northland to Manawatu, including Bay of Plenty and the Central High Country. Isolated showers today, but brief rain north of Waitomo. Partly cloudy tomorrow with isolated showers about the ranges. For Gisborne and Hawke's Bay, rain about the ranges with a few spots of rain elsewhere, clearing to fine this evening. For Horowhenua to Wellington, also Wairarapa, partly cloudy with isolated showers about the ranges. For Nelson, Marlborough and Canterbury, isolated showers today, otherwise fine spells. For Buller to Fiordland, also Stewart Island, showers some heavy with snow down to 500 metres, possible thunderstorms and hail south of Grey this afternoon. For Otago and Southland, showers some heavy with snow to about 500 metres, possible thunderstorms and hail for the south coast, showers clearing tomorrow morning, then fine with high cloud. And at the Chatham Islands, showers possibly heavy and thundery overnight, easing tomorrow afternoon. And now here's the extended mountain forecast from Met Service, first for the North Island to midnight on Monday. For all areas, cloudy periods with isolated showers, rain for a time this afternoon and early evening from Kaweka to Raukumara Forest Park, then becoming fine. Westerlies to southwesterly winds, gale force to severe gale force in exposed places, but easing overnight. And the freezing level, 2,200 metres, but 1,500 metres in the south and west until tomorrow morning. And now the outlook for Tuesday in the North Island. Cloudy periods, mainly in the west. Isolated showers from Te Papakura or Taranaki and Tongariro southwards. There'll be northwesterly winds, strong in exposed places, and gale force about the Tararuas and a freezing level of 2,200 metres. And for Wednesday in the north, cloudy periods and a few showers, mainly in the west. Northwesterly winds, strong in exposed places, and gale force about the Tararuas, and a freezing level of 2,200 metres. And for Thursday in the North Island, cloudy periods with a few showers mainly in the west, westerly winds turning northerly, strong to gale force in the south, and a freezing level rising to 2,600 metres. And now for the South Island, to midnight on Monday, for Kahurangi to Arthur's Pass National Parks, showers some heavy with snow this afternoon and evening, and for the Kaikoura Ranges, showers clearing this evening to fine. For the Southern Alps, south of Arthur's Pass to Fiordland National Park, snow showers, possibly heavy with squally thunderstorms this afternoon, easing to rain showers tonight. And there'll be gale force to severe gale force westerlies and a freezing level of 1,400 metres, sloping to 900 metres in the south, but lifting to 2,000 metres by tomorrow afternoon. And the outlook for the South Island for Tuesday, rain, possibly heavy and thundery, snow to 1,000 metres. There'll be westerly winds, gale or severe gale force in exposed places. A freezing level of 2,000 metres, lowering to 1,500 metres in the south. And for Wednesday on the South Island, rain with some heavy falls developing and snow lowering to 1,000 metres. Westerly winds, gale force in exposed places. A freezing level of 2,200 metres in the north, sloping to 1,000 metres in the south. And for Thursday on the South Island, rain with some heavy falls and snow to 500 metres. There will be gale force westerlies north of Mount Cook, spreading elsewhere later on with severe gale force winds in exposed places. And there'll be a freezing level of 2,400 metres, sloping to 800 metres in the south, but rising to 2,500 metres everywhere. And now we are time for another episode of WOMAD 2025 in New Plymouth.
8: Tēnā koutou, nau mai, haere mai, and welcome to our special WOMAD Aotearoa 2025 concert series, taking you to the heart of New Plymouth to experience live performances from some of the world's finest musicians at one of Aotearoa's favourite music festivals, Kukara Rickard Tene. Opening proceedings on the bowl stage at WOMAD Aotearoa 2025 featured local indie outfit The Vales, alongside the internationally regarded chamber ensemble NZ Trio. The result was a striking fusion of contemporary songwriting and classical instrumentation that opened the festival.

Good evening. A pleasure to be here. Thank you.

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1: Kia ora koutou, you're listening to The Vales, accompanied by NZ Trio, in a special performance recorded live on the Bowl stage at WOMAD Aotearoa 2025 in New Plymouth, here on RNZ National.

0: Thanks very much.
1: I came to see REM here when I was like 17, and I remember thinking I'd really like to play on that stage one day, so this feels really good. Cheers. This is called The Dream of Life.

quite a while. 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
2: Cheers.

0: Thank you so much. It's my daughter, it's the first time seeing me play. So this one's for her.
1: Kia ora koutou, you're listening to a unique collaboration performance from the Vales and NZ Trio.

0: Thank you very much.
1: Thanks, darling.
2: Okay, Daddy's gonna be weird for this one.

Thank you so much, everyone. Such a real pleasure to be here. Thanks for joining us. Have an amazing weekend. Thanks so much to the NZ Trio for joining us. This is actually, Ash has been in the NZ Trio for 23 years, and this is his last show with them. So all the best to Ash. Thank you, mate. Such a pleasure to do this with him. Thank you all so much. A real dream come true to play here. Thank you.

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0: RNZ News at 5, kia ora, ko Tamamuru tēnei. Severe wind has battered the lower North and South Islands today, knocking out power to 30,000 homes and businesses. Around 25,000 customers in Southland were without electricity early this afternoon when grid operator Transpower said a line had tripped. Crews have been working to restore supplies, but 267 customers in Tasman and 133 in Marlborough are still without power. PowerNet is estimating a further 500 in Southland and 300 in Otago are also affected. In the North Island, 279 customers between Wairarapa and Taranaki, including Manawatū, have no electricity. Gusts of up to 168 kilometres an hour hit Wellington this morning, causing two flights to be cancelled. Meanwhile, Southland Mayor Rob Scott says residents were worried that there could be another month-long blackout, which occurred after a storm last year.
1: It's brought back memories from October, and I think a lot of people are a little bit nervous and hoping that we weren't going to go through the same extent that we went through then. There was a lot of relief when the power's come back on this afternoon, so it was only out for a couple of hours, which is really good.
0: Rob Scott says today's winter blast is a good wake-up call to be prepared. Met Service is forecasting the strong winds and rain to ease in the next few hours. The MP for Palmerston North says the community is still in a state of shock after a fleeing driver critically injured a police officer. The constable was laying road spikes on Kairanga Bunnythorpe Road about 2 a.m. on Saturday when the car hit him, throwing him several metres. A second officer was treated for minor injuries. Tangi Utekere says his thoughts are with the young man, his partner and wider whānau, along with his colleagues.
2: We know that our police officers put themselves, you know, in harm's way every day in order to keep our community safe. They do that here in our local community of Palmerston North. This incident is very much a reminder of those risks that they face, you know, in the line of duty every day.
0: Two teenagers are due to appear in Palmerston North Youth Court on Thursday. The National Party's finance spokesperson says taxing banks more will increase the cost of living. The party has ruled out new taxes if re-elected after raising the possibility of three new taxes a fortnight ago, a bed tax, a bank tax and a fuel excise increase. Nicola Willis says she's looked into taxing banks to ensure the sector is paying its fair share.
3: There are no other measures that I can see won't result in additional costs for Kiwis. Mm. So what's changed is my concern that there isn't a mechanism that won't end up being borne by everyday people on their mortgage or their bank fees, and I don't want that.
0: National Party leader Christopher Luxon says taxes will be the defining theme of the election. Meanwhile, Labor is promising to back New Zealand and grow the economy with its fiscal policy. The party says its election policy includes balancing the books and returning to surplus by 2029-30, bringing down debt to 20% of GDP over time, and keeping government spending and revenue sustainable. Leader Chris Hipkins says instead of fixing the economy, National has made it worse.
4: National's answer to their own economic mismanagement is to cut, cut, cut. But you can't cut your way to growth. Cuts cost jobs. They weaken services, and they ultimately make the economy smaller. New Zealand deserves better, and that's why Labor has a different plan.
0: The US and Canada are blaming each other for the failure of trade talks, which has sparked a trade war. Canada has announced fresh tariffs on US imports next month in response to Washington's new 50% levies on up to $33 billion of Canadian imports. The two neighbours failed to reach a trade deal after days of intense negotiations. US Trade Representative Jamison Greer says the Canadians made new demands and walked back from other commitments.
5: We don't have new talks planned with the Canadians. We're moving forward with measures that respond to Canadian retaliation. Remember, as President Trump has introduced a trade policy to reshore American production and protect American jobs, two countries have retaliated against the United States, the People's Republic of China and Canada.
0: Canada claims it was the US which made last-minute and unreasonable demands. Residents surveying the charred remnants of a park near Wanaka say a fierce fire that tore through last night was a sobering reminder of the power of nature. The blaze in Albert Town prompted the evacuation of 22 people from their properties. Eight fire trucks were called to the burning patch of Kanuka about 7:30. There was no property damage, although one local woman says the fire moved with astounding speed and the towering flames came within metres of some homes. Australia has confirmed its first case of bird flu in a mammal. Testing has shown the H5 strain of the virus in a long-nosed fur seal found dead in South Australia. Agriculture Minister Julie Collins says while it's a concerning development, it's not unexpected.
6: I have been advised that at this time the detection does not appear to be associated with other sick or dead marine mammals. An infection of this individual animal is likely to have occurred due to exposure to infected wild birds or the environment that they share.
0: Australia has recorded 298 positive cases of the virus so far, but so far there is no evidence of infection in poultry or agriculture. In sport, the Warriors have been dealt a major injury blow, with star winger Dalen Watene-Zelezniak to undergo surgery after breaking his collarbone. He came down hard on his right shoulder during the side's spectacular NRL win over the Rabbitohs in Sydney last night and was left wincing in pain. Coach Andrew Webster is hopeful the winger can still play a part in the final series starting next month. The Warriors currently lead the NRL standings and host the Knights next weekend. Springboks coach Russie Erasmus says losing the first test to the All Blacks is not catastrophic, but he's looking for ways to get back into the series. The All Blacks outscored the Springboks 5-1 in a remarkable 33-16 win in Johannesburg this morning. Down 1-0, Erasmus says history shows they can come back and win the four-test series.
7: We lost the first pool game against New Zealand in the World Cup. Everybody said that catastrophic. So we've been in a lot of catastrophic situations in our lives. There is a way out, and that's winning 3 matches on the trot.
0: All Blacks coach Dave Rennie has resigned to being without prop Ethan de Groot and lock Josh Lord for the second test in Cape Town. Both went off the park after clashing heads in this morning's test. New Zealand driver Liam Lawson has qualified 8th for Formula One's Dutch Grand Prix overnight. Lawson, now racing for Red Bull, says he was satisfied with his effort in qualifying.
8: We wanted probably more from the car, but obviously, you know, my only reference at the moment is Max, and just been trying to get closer through the weekends. And I feel like, honestly, I did a good lap, so yeah, overall happy with that side of it. And obviously tomorrow we need to try and stay here at least.
0: And in NPC rugby action this afternoon, Waikato piled on the points for their third win of the season to beat Counties Manukau 45-12. And in basketball, the Tall Ferns have been beaten by Canada 86-71 in the semi-finals of the pre-Olympic qualifying tournament. That's news and sport.
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0: And now here's the short forecast from Met Service to midnight on Monday. First for Northland to Manawatu, including Bay of Plenty and the Central High Country. Isolated showers today, but brief rain north of Waitomo. Partly cloudy tomorrow with isolated showers about the ranges. For Gisborne and Hawke's Bay, rain about the ranges with a few spots of rain elsewhere and clearing to fine this evening. For Horowhenua to Wellington, also Wairarapa, partly cloudy with isolated showers about the ranges. For Nelson, Marlborough and Canterbury, isolated showers today, otherwise fine spells. For Buller to Fiordland, also Stewart Island, showers some heavy with snow to 500 metres. For Otago and Southland, showers some heavy with snow to about 500 metres, showers clearing tomorrow morning, then fine with high cloud. And at the Chatham Islands, showers possibly heavy and thundery overnight, easing tomorrow afternoon. 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It's coming up to 10 minutes past 5. And now it's time for a new episode of Context. After Winston Peters' comments about Chinese-born MP Lawrence Xunan, Guyon Espiner and Corin Dan trace the history of one of New Zealand's most important relationships.
11: Mm-hmm. It's the bass line and the keys that get me. I love that.
12: It's coming in good.
11: Yeah, welcome to Context with me, Guyan Espiner.
12: And me, Corin Dan.
11: Now, Context is the backstory to the front page.
12: Now, we take an issue that is making headlines today and we trace its trail back through history.
11: That's right, but there's a catch, because we walk into the studio and only one of us knows the issue that we're going to be discussing.
12: That is right, and we take turns, and Guyan, it is your turn to lay it on me.
11: Okay, today I want to talk about one of New Zealand's most important relationships, the relationship between New Zealand and China. Now, it's such a big relationship, so it's in the news pretty much all the time, isn't it? But it's recently been making headlines because of this.
13: I know this came here 5 months ago. Go back to your own country. That's where they lie like a flatfish. But they don't lie like here, all right? Come to me. This is called a democracy. This is called a democracy, unlike what you're used to. So go back to where you come from, you loudmouth.
11: Wow, it still wince when I hear that, eh? That's Winston Peters having a crack back at Lawrence Xunan from the Green Party. But wow, you know, when you listen back to it, I mean, I know...
12: He was angry.
11: Yeah.
12: He sounded pretty angry, didn't he?
11: He did.
12: I mean, he sounded angry and was... Like, had he been provoked in the sense that was or was he... I mean, it's just... It was an extraordinary thing to be said in Parliament. It wasn't picked up by the Speaker initially either, was it?
11: No, it wasn't.
12: Because normally that would be. Something like that would be. Wouldn't it?
11: Yeah, it would be. And I wonder too, because I have to confess myself, I heard it and I didn't really react journalistically for a day and a half. And do you know why? Because I've heard this from Winston Peters for many years, and he said similar kinds of things to other MPs. You know, the other Green MP who has, I think, Mexican heritage.
12: Yes.
11: And we will get to this because it's a recurring theme throughout this relationship that we have with China. But it was obviously, it was more than a political row, wasn't it? Because the Chinese ambassador became involved and expressed his concern to foreign affairs about the fact that our foreign minister had been making these comments.
12: That's the key. And this, I remember the day after it started to blow up, look, going on South China Morning Post, front page of the South China Morning Post, there's an article saying New Zealand's foreign minister embroiled in a, you know, controversy, telling a Chinese, Kiwi Chinese MP to go home or whatever. It didn't call him the New Zealand first leader, did it?
11: No.
12: It called him the foreign minister.
11: No. And this sort of hat-swapping exercise is out the window.
12: Once you get to the point where it's on a front page of a major Asian newspaper, that's become much bigger than just a domestic spat.
11: Absolutely. So it was a lot more than a political row. The Prime Minister admitted that the comments were, in his view, racist, but he wouldn't sack his foreign minister, although a former PM said he should.
14: But then to add to that, you have the line around, go back to your own country, where they lie like flatfish. Now, that country, of course, is a very great power. It's our largest trading partner. That is no way to speak about it. It seems to me that the behaviour of New Zealand First and of their leader and of Shan Jones has for some time been inviting a sacking, inviting a breakup of the coalition.
11: So that's, of course, Helen Clark. But I thought it would be really interesting to track back through our relationship with China, how it's changed over the years, and to try to get some insights into the complexities of what we are managing with China today. And as I said, Winston Peters is a recurring figure in this story, both in his stance as a populist anti-immigration politician and in this sort of unlikely double act of him being the foreign minister.
12: This is the thing, and I just would point this out to people, that it was only a year and a half ago, I went with Winston Peters to China. One of the poll-ed couldn't go and they needed, and I was Morning Report host, and I was asked, could I go at the last minute with Winston Peters to China to meet the Chinese foreign minister just after the Chinese have put warships through, had come through the Tasman, or come about further south than they'd ever come before. An Air New Zealand plane spotted them.
11: Yes.
12: So he went there, and I felt that he, because I was the only New Zealand journalist who went with him to China on that trip, I felt that he exercised the role of the foreign minister in that role and what was required, which was, hey guys, what you could have told us about this. It's about the best you could hope for with China. And he pretty much did that job.
11: I remember you ringing me and us having a chat about this, and you were impressed about how nuanced he was.
12: Very.
11: And he discharged his responsibility.
12: Very comfortable in the role. Very comfortable with meeting the Chinese foreign leaders. Relaxed. Seemed to have his messaging pretty straight.
11: And he wasn't hostile to you.
12: No, he wasn't.
11: Which he has been in the past.
12: No, he wasn't.
11: And so you get this Jekyll and Hyde thing with him, don't you?
12: It's very strange.
11: It is strange, and it is interesting. So we'll get to this because he's, as I say, a recurring figure in this story. But let's go back, way back to the start of this relationship, when Chinese first started coming to New Zealand. So in about the... Excuse me. In about the mid-1800s, you got people in South China facing famine, in some cases, overpopulation. They start trying to make their fortune overseas. We actually have a name for the first known settler in New Zealand from China. His name was Apo Hockton. Now, he's the first recorded Chinese immigrant to New Zealand. He jumped ship after arriving in Nelson on the Thomas Harrison in 1842, right? He starts out as a servant. He becomes a businessman and a farmer. He bought land. He builds eight cottages in Nelson. Four of them still stand today. Wow. You can see them. And there's an Apo Hockton Way, a street named after him in Nelson. He dies in 1920 at an estimated age of 97 to 103. he's quite a character. So it's really the mid-1860s when significant numbers of Chinese started coming here. Why?
12: I would say gold.
11: Absolutely.
12: Yeah, gold.
11: Yeah, yeah. Gold rush in Otago and the West Coast. But the fascinating thing here, and it kind of fits with the whole arc of this story, we invited them.
12: Yeah.
11: I didn't know this. Did you know?
12: Well, I was vaguely aware that we needed the labour.
11: That's exactly right.
12: Yeah, and then we decided that they were doing too well, and we'd have to tax them or whatever. Yeah, which I'm sure you'll get to.
11: You're bang on, mate. And I didn't know this, so you're ahead of me. You're a step ahead of me. You're ready. So, in 1865, Otago and Dunedin, they're panicking. They've got these gold fields, but they don't have the miners because a bunch of them had slipped over to the West Coast because there was gold there too, and so they had decided, look, we need these miners. A guy called William Tolmie, he's a Dalgetty stock and station agent. He writes to Chinese merchant in Melbourne that he knows, he hooked up with. He asked, would the Chinese come and try their luck in Otago? And he puts it to the Dunedin Chamber of Commerce, and with the Otago Provincial Council's backing, they agree in 1865 to bring these Chinese miners here. And the first group of 12 arrived from Victoria in about 1866. So that's the first important thing to realise. Yep. The first leg of this was a sort of a trans-Tasman recruitment drive. They're taking miners from the Victoria gold fields. But from about 1869, they started to come directly from China, and that becomes the main inflow. And so within 10 years, that had increased to about 5,000 miners. In fact, I've got an exact stat here. In 1881, 4,995 Chinese men.
12: Wow.
11: How many women do you think?
12: I wouldn't imagine it's any.
11: it was nine. Just a massive disparity. And that's obviously interesting. But it's an important driver in this story too, because that's part of the backlash. Because this fear is that suddenly white women might be targeted by these Chinese men, and that becomes part of the hysteria. And so you get this sort of pushback. And you get... and I think you'll know the answer to this, you get the Chinese Immigrants Act of 1881. And within that, there was the now infamous tax imposed on Chinese immigrants. What was that called?
12: It was the poll tax, wasn't it?
11: Yeah. That's right.
12: It was something that Margaret Thatcher tried about a century later, wasn't it?
11: probably.
12: And failed with.
11: Yeah.
12: Yeah. So it was direct. Was it directly on Chinese labour?
11: That's right.
12: Isn't that incredible?
11: And poll tax just means head tax.
12: Yeah.
11: That's why. I didn't really realise the meaning of that word. Looked it up. But so it's just a poll tax, just a head tax, literally. Now, £10 a head, which would be about $1,800 today, and it was on it was on the Chinese immigrant labour, but also on ships arriving in New Zealand. They were restricted to one Chinese passenger per 10 tonnes of cargo. Wow. So they had this ratio. And then in 1896, the ratio was reduced down to one passenger per 200 tonnes of cargo. And the poll tax is increased to £100, which would be 20 grand in today's money.
12: Going to wipe out any body coming, I would imagine.
11: Yeah, that's right. And also wipe out them trying to bring in women and wives.
12: Families.
11: And families.
12: Which is probably what they were promised or thought they would be able to do.
11: Yes, to live a life. And of course, part of it is they wanted the labour, but they didn't want them to settle here.
12: Yeah.
11: It was the idea that they would go back home again. And again, this is the tension you see in this whole story, and I want to talk about in our conversation today. This whole sort of dynamic between wanting the economic gains and then freaking out and pushing back. And I think we still see that today.
12: No, it's the same thing with the, you look at the foreign buyers of housing.
11: Yep.
12: You look at the trying to bring the billionaires in. I mean, putting limits on that, how long they even have to be in the country. There's all sorts of machinations around that migration issue. So.
11: Yeah, we'll get to some of those because you've touched on a couple of them there. But before we leave the poll tax, there was something pretty significant regarding this that happened in 2002.
15: The government has decided to make a formal apology to those Chinese people who paid the poll tax and suffered other discrimination.
11: Yeah, so that's Helen Clark, 2002.
12: Actual that's interesting, actually.
11: Formal apology for the poll tax,
12: And well, I don't know, was that the early stages of the, you might talk about this, the relationship building with China, and obviously Helen Clark was instrumental in that and towards that free trade deal. And you would imagine if you'd realised that as New Zealand's economic fortunes waxed and waned and we needed to look to a roaring China, we might want to deal with that and make that apology.
11: Yeah. So it was pretty astute and, and morally just, I guess, too.
12: Yeah, 100%.
11: To apologise for that. But interesting that she did that back in 2002. So, yeah, I think you're scoring 100% so far on my questions. You're doing well.
12: Going all right, I'm going
11: right. You're doing well. It's interesting because World War II completely changes this relationship. The poll tax formally repealed in 1944, just as that war's kind of finishing. Yep. But even just around there, you're getting a big change in this dynamic. A lot of this is to do with Japan, of course, right? And Japan's aggression. So you think about this, Japan invades China in 1937, then invades America in 1941 with Pearl Harbor. Amazing, eh? Invades China and then America. And so you've got an aggressive Japan, and New Zealand starts to see China as a wartime ally.
12: Yeah, I think that's pretty fascinating. I mean, China would have been, I suppose, pretty disjointed in terms of what sort of government it would have had, given the Chinese occupation, I mean, the Japanese occupation of China. Did we have any diplomatic relations with China at that point?
11: Well, that's interesting, and we'll get to that shortly, because this diplomatic relationship has changed fascinatingly over the years. But it's, yeah, the dynamic again, it changes. Chinese market gardeners become strategically vital in New Zealand, feeding the US forces fighting in the Pacific. And so again, they go from threat, you know, oh, there's too many coming in as miners and what are they going to do, to basically an essential sort of war industry. And you know how we said there was virtually no women coming in at that point. The government reneges a little bit and they soften the rules a little bit and they allow the some women and some children in, although with restrictions and fines if they have more children in some cases. And so you get a gradual softening. But let me ask you this. When do you think Chinese were actually allowed to become citizens of New Zealand? Hard question.
12: It is a hard question. I've got no idea. I mean, I would hope it was after the war, but I don't know.
11: Yeah, 1951.
12: Wow.
11: Yeah, so Winston Peters was six.
12: they had passed some sort of legislation, did they?
11: Yep, they did. 1947 was a pretty key sort of period because they start to gradually allow more concessions from that period. But yeah, it wasn't until 1951 until Chinese were allowed to become citizens of New Zealand. Right, so we're in the sort of post-World War II period. Why, for China, was 1949 such a big year?
12: I'm guessing there was perhaps the communist revolution.
11: Exactly.
12: And Mao's Long March or whatever it was.
11: Right. Three out of three, I think. You're scoring pretty well this time. I have to make...
12: You tested me. I think we did that in like fourth form history maybe.
11: That's good. You're doing well. I have to make them a bit tougher next time. Yeah. The communists take over. Mao Zedong declares the People's Republic of China. So that's 1949, but New Zealand doesn't recognise the People's Republic of China. We followed the US and Australia, and we continued to recognise the Republic of China, ROC. You don't see that very often nowadays, do you?
12: No.
11: Back in the day you did.
12: That's Taiwan.
11: Exactly. So yep. the government had moved to Taiwan, and we still... recognised the Republic of China, based in Taiwan, as the official government of China for many, many years after that.
12: Well, I suppose people would have thought that there was always a possibility, and that's what China still thinks to this day, the Communist Party right now, that the Taiwanese are going to somehow oust them.
11: That's right.
12: That's what their perennial fear is.
11: That's right. And I hadn't really thought about this, but of course you've got to layer on Cold War stuff to that too. And because... post-World War II, and then the Cold War develops, and you've got, the communists taking over.
12: Anti-communism.
11: Yeah.
12: Yeah, absolutely.
11: And remember the Korean War, that's what, 1950 to 53? Yes. And China supports North Korea.
12: Yes, it does.
11: We fight, don't we, for South Korea,
12: we sent men to fight.
11: So we're on fighting on different sides at that point.
12: Yeah. And then I suppose then you sort of edge towards the breakthrough with Nixon. Was it Nixon in the 70s?
11: That's right.
12: Because up until that point, I mean, America kind of would have had to make that move first. Well, little old New Zealand's not going to, right? We're just going to tag along. At that point, our foreign policy would have been 100%. If you'd objectively said, did we have an independent foreign policy, then you would have struggled, right?
11: Yeah. Because we're part of ANZUS at that point, was, I think, 1951. I'd have to Google that,
12: so
11: but I'm pretty sure.
12: Very much with America. And a declining UK.
11: Absolutely.
12: Yeah.
11: But then Whitlam recognises them.
12: Ah, I see.
11: So when do you reckon and who do you reckon? And I'll give you a hint. It's, it's after a big change in four terms of national government. So in comes, who do you think was that formally recognised the PRC?
12: Kirk?
11: Absolutely. Yep, 1972, Norman Kirks. Is that 4 out of 4 for Corrin?
12: Well, I think it's just the time. It was just the time.
11: It was a guess because I'm thinking
12: Nixon in the 70s, I think, and if also there's a lot of correlations between Whitlam and the Kirk government.
11: But of course, that has to come with this policy to sort of get around the Taiwan issue. Do you remember what that policy is called? We still have it today.
12: Well, I know what it effectively, I don't know the exact name, but obviously we don't...
11: Well, even the colloquial name for it, we have a...
12: One China policy.
11: Bang on, 5 out of 5 for Colin Dan.
12: And then every now and then a backbencher decides to go to Taiwan. Actually, someone went recently, didn't they?
11: Well, they did, and they got banned. They got banned from
12: and
11: China.
12: And the Taiwanese sort of, I can't remember which MPs, there'd be certain MPs that the Taiwanese would have relationships with, and we sort of almost...
11: Yeah, Peter Dunn was quite big on that.
12: Peter Dunn.
11: Yeah.
12: And we trade with them, but we don't have a free trade deal.
11: No, that's right. I mean, you've been to many APEX.
12: Yeah.
11: It's 21 economies.
12: Yeah.
11: And so Taiwan is an economy at that conference.
12: Yes.
11: Not a country, right?
12: Yeah, no, it's a very, very, it's a critical point for people to, if New Zealand was to recognise Taiwan, you could kiss goodbye to any free trade deal, like that.
11: They would not accept
12: it. It is so
11: that.
12: Sensitive.
11: Oh, absolutely.
12: It is the most sensitive policy. I would put it number one.
11: Yeah.
12: Like if Anna Fifield was here right now, she'd be telling you it was number one.
11: Yeah.
12: Because it's like And it does come back to that issue, I think, of the Communist Party in power, which is all consuming in China, mainland China. They're always worried that. You know, they would be swept out of power somehow and the nationalists would come in.
11: Absolutely. Yeah. They read their history pretty well and they don't forget it. Which Prime Minister travelled to China and met with Mao Zedong in 1976?
12: Rolnik? No.
11: Well, it's what is he? Five out of six now. It was Muldoon.
12: Oh, so Muldoon.
11: Rob Muldoon met Mao Zedong. Imagine it. Wow. Imagine Mao Zedong and Robert Muldoon. But Zedong, Chairman Mao, is 82 at the time. Oh, and he only lived 4 months later, months after that. Wow. So Muldoon was actually one of the last world leaders to actually meet Mao Zedong.
12: I wonder if there were any Junos who went on that trip.
11: that would have been a good trip to be on. Drinking with Muldoon after the press conferences.
12: Yep.
11: Okay, let's fast forward to 1987, because this is a key year, and I didn't kind of realise this either until I started prepping for this, but that's the year New Zealand changed its immigration rules, which leads to the big Chinese New Zealand populations that we have today. Because we used to, until that point, we had an immigration policy which called on the so-called traditional source countries.
12: Really?
11: Yeah.
12: Isn't that terrible?
11: Traditional source countries.
12: What does that mean?
11: Well, what it means is white.
12: Yeah,
11: really.
12: Exactly. That's what it means.
11: British. Because we're a bit of a year in our country, we don't really want to. Australia had a white Australia policy. They actually named it. But we sort of cloaked it in traditional source countries. And you'd probably remember this. I certainly remember it growing up as a Gen Xer. Immigrants were white folks from, to some degree, you get some South Africans, but you get some, you get the odd Australian. But mainly British, right?
12: Oh, a lot of Dutch as well.
11: So we change it, and we go to what we called quality migrants, selected on personal factors. Then we had the 1991 Immigration Amendment Act, which basically introduced the point system.
12: Right.
11: So you get points for being employable, being of a certain age. those sorts of metrics that we still use today. And a lot of these immigrants from China were very attractive on those. They had the capital, they had the skills, they had... So you start getting this big influx, really. But again, we saw the same pattern I've been talking about. Economic desire and then pushback. Have a listen to this. Tell me who it is and what he's talking about.
16: I disagreed entirely with his approach to Asians in Auckland and blaming Asians on many of the problems in Auckland. I cannot abide racism. I cannot abide people judging others by the colour of their skin or their ethnicity or their culture. That I find very, very objectionable. It's intuitively objectionable. And I made that very clear.
12: Well, that is Jim Bolger talking about Winston Peters, isn't it?
11: Yes, it is.
12: Is, I couldn't give you the exact year, but...
11: Well, he's talking about... That was in his in the Ninth Floor series where he's reflecting on his time as Prime Minister, but he's talking about the 1996...
12: mid-90s.
11: He's talking it exactly. And the so-called Asian invasion sentiment that Winston Peters fomented with his critique and quite inflammatory at times statements about Asian immigration. Let me just give you some stats because they are staggering, right? So in that 1986 to 2006 period, right, Asian-born population in New Zealand increases eightfold. So from about 30,000 to 250,000 in that time. Ethnic Chinese go from about 20,000 in 1986 to 150,000 in 2006. And in Auckland, where it's really visible, in 1991, you've got 5% identifying as Asian, and by 2006, 19%, and then in 2018, 28%.
12: Bulger, I mean, you may be getting to this, but Bulger, of course, he sort of decided, didn't he, where he sort of, his strategy was to put New Zealand in Asia. He saw New Zealand as part of Asia.
11: Yeah, you're right,
12: And he kind of pushed that idea that our growth and our future...
11: You're absolutely right, I forgot about that. I didn't have that in my research, you're right. That's right, and he was laughed at the time.
12: Yeah, no, he was.
11: For saying that New Zealand was part of Asia and part of the Asia Pacific.
12: I mean, the Asian crisis probably dented that. You know, the financial crisis, which knocked New Zealand's economy into recession, probably in the late 90s.
11: That's right. The Asian financial crisis was about 97, and Shipley was Prime Minister for a bit of that, because remember, Bulger was rolled by Shipley in late 97, and the Shipley government reacted to the Asian financial crisis by lowering the floor of super, selling Contact Energy and reducing government spending, right. And she later said that she overreacted to the Asian financial crisis. But you're absolutely right that that did knock us, but it showed that how much more tied we had been from
12: because that would have been around the same time. I think we would have had the Asian Foundation or Asia 2000 or you know, those sort of partnership type groups that were trying to foster those relationships started emerging.
11: Yeah, that's right.
12: You know, so that and it has panned out that way, because just very quickly for people, the Asian financial crisis was essentially those, you know, Malaysia and
11: South Korea
12: that had huge
11: Asian tigers, didn't they call
12: the tigers? And China was not far behind them, really. And they had huge growth with a lot of money piling in, big skyscrapers, all the rest of it, massive development. But then, of course, that, you know, inevitably with a big boom, there's often a bust, and that's what happened.
11: When I was a kid in the 70s, we used to give aid to South Korea.
12: Wow.
11: Yeah, I mean, it's one of the richest countries in the world.
12: I've been there not that long ago again with Winston Peters, and it's an incredibly developed country.
11: Yeah. All right, let's get to the real groundbreaking stuff for the New Zealand-China relationship. You're not going to get this one, I don't reckon. You might do. You've done pretty well. You only got one wrong so far. We're called the country of the four firsts.
12: Yep.
11: And I'm wondering how many you can name.
12: Okay. So we're the first... to recognise China in the WTO.
11: Yes.
12: We are the first to do a free trade deal with them.
11: Yes.
12: We... I got to be able to remember this. I know this. that's two. There'll be something else, some other international agreement probably. That'll probably stump me.
11: Yeah. So... As you said, first developed nation to support China's entry into the World Trade Organization, first developed country to recognise China as a market economy in 2004. Okay. Yep. That's important. And then the other two are like slight, I think you could conflate them into one. First developed country to launch negotiations to an FTA in 2004. And then the first one to do it. And we did that in 2008. I actually went on that trip, 2008. With Phil Goff and Helen Clark for the signing of the free trade agreement with
12: them, because the impact on New Zealand and its economy and its international relations has been seismic. Absolutely seismic.
11: Absolutely. And who was the foreign minister at the time, and why was that significant?
12: Was it Winston Peters? And he was nowhere to be seen, I take it.
11: Have a listen to this.
17: Our conclusion is that there is not enough in it for New Zealand for us to support it.
11: Not enough in it for New Zealand to support it. Okay, so when...
12: Well, he's consistent, isn't he?
11: Well, yeah. So he didn't support the free trade agreement. And when he said that in 2008, New Zealand exports to China were worth about $2.5 billion. What do you reckon they're worth now?
12: Oh, they're $20 billion.
11: They are, 23.
12: Yeah.
11: 23 and billion.
12: Two-way trade.
11: They have grown ninefold.
12: Yeah. So influential to New Zealand. If you think of dairy and the boom in dairy that is, you know, so much of it's been driven by demand out of China, and the impact that then has had on New Zealand in terms of not just the income and the wealth, but the changes in the way in which we've used our land, the changes in the way in which our economy is structured. You know, it's endless, and it's been an incredible trade relationship.
11: Yeah, and again, though, that same theme: we love the money, we love the trade, but we get the pushback, and as I say, Winston Peters, a recurring protagonist in this story. Here he is launching the New Zealand First election campaign in 2014.
18: As they say in Beijing, two wrongs don't make a right.
12: Yeah, pretty extraordinary thing to have to say at the time. Yeah. I remember at the time, it was pretty controversial.
11: I mean, this is what you get. But the left also indulged in some race baiting in opposition in 2015.
19: Labor took leaked real estate agency figures, identified Chinese-sounding names, used a mathematical formula to estimate how many were of Chinese ethnicity, and calculated 39% of the sales were to Chinese people.
11: That's, of course, a Paddy Gower news report, probably for News Hub or TV3 at the time. But do you remember who
12: because that was Phil Twyford.
11: Exactly.
12: That was a shocker. I think he's regretted doing that since, or said he regretted it. That they were so tone deaf there. So tone deaf. I mean, they were trying to make the bigger point about foreign buyers and tapping into the angst around affordability.
11: Yes.
12: But for that one to have got slipped through all of their sort of advisors and all the people to have slipped through and made it out into the, you know, maybe they spitballed some ideas in a back room somewhere and someone went, hey, mate, that's a bit off. But to have actually gone with that was I heard someone heckled in the House about that the other day. In Parliament.
11: Yeah.
12: Someone saying, oh, yeah, what about you guys and your Chinese-sounding names? And frankly, they have to wear that.
11: Yeah, absolutely they do. And again, you know, we wanted the capital and then you get the pushback, which is the overarching theme to this. Okay, let's go right up to really the modern day now because... And I want to kind of finish on this strand. So you have the concern and tension from the New Zealand side over, you know, there's the economics, but now increasingly concern over political leverage and political interference. So 2017, you get a paper called Magic Weapons is published, alleging interference by the CCP in New Zealand. Who was the academic? Do you remember?
12: Anne-Marie Brady.
11: Bang on, yeah. Yep. What is he at now? Coroner, is he 7 out of 8 or something? He's doing well. And this comes to a head, really, with allegations that MPs from Labor and National were actually passing information to the CCP.
20: Did you know you were teaching Chinese spies?
21: English
20: to Chinese spies.
21: If you define those cadets or students as spies, yes, then I was teaching spies.
11: You remember this yarn, eh?
12: I do remember the yarn. Yeah. I just can't remember the name.
11: No, Zhang Yang.
12: No, I remember it well. That was extraordinary.
11: Yeah. That was revealed in 2017. There was a Labor MP, I don't know if you remember his name, who was actually involved in, well, the similar allegations were made against him. Not that he had, not exactly the same, but that somehow he was too closely aligned with the CCP. His name was Raymond Hull. And they both retired in 2020. Now, you might remember this too, that it later emerged, and Richard Harman from Politic wrote about this, Matthew Hooton also did too, that this had been coordinated by Labor and National after briefings from the SIS, and they both sort of retired these politicians. So, look, I'm not making allegations. I can't prove anything, and these things are difficult to prove. Mm. But there's no doubt that, this was never denied by the two big political parties, that these guys were quietly sort of retired as a result of these allegations anyway. So, I mean, look, the political tension really has continued, hasn't it, in those years. Here's the Chinese ambassador, Wang Zhaolong, talking about trust in an interview that I did with him in November 2024. And I want you to guess what he's referring to here.
22: What lies at the foundation is the mutual understanding and mutual trust.

0: nuclear military technology that New Zealand might be invited to take part in.
1: Because in the early 20s, 2020s maybe, we start to see white papers, you know, and a white paper is a sort of a think piece type defence strategy plan slash these are the issues that the country might face. We start to see these from, I think, both governments, and they slowly start to name China as being a push into the Pacific. And it suddenly, it wasn't names, but now it is.
0: That's a bloody good point. And actually, even like today, like literally today, as we're broadcasting this in the studio, you saw an SIS report out, their threat assessment policy from Andrew Hampton, head of the SIS, and China's name two or three times. And they talk about Chinese military intelligence officers posing as recruiters to target.
1: In some ways, that's a maturing of the relationship, because 10 years ago, New Zealand wouldn't have done that for fear of upsetting them, because there was always this fear with China that they have with the economic power of the trade relationship, they could say, oh, well, you know those kiwi fruit that you've got on that boat that are worth $50 million? We've just got a little issue with your paperwork.
0: You haven't filled this out. Your exports are going to sit on the port.
1: They're not going to make it in the port. You just never quite sure. And so those sort of things would worry exporters. We haven't seen so much of that lately.
0: No.
1: I think there's a maturity. I think there's an China too, I think, probably understands New Zealand better now as well. There'll be a two-way thing there as well.
0: Yeah, and that's where I wanted to wrap it up and get your thoughts, and that's exactly where I was heading with it. Because you seem to think, and you've been to China recently, you've been with the foreign minister, you would have had briefings from MFAT officials too. Yep. Do you get the sense that they're actually managing it relatively well in terms of that, you know, in any relationship, if you don't name your problems ever, you get into trouble, eh? Because then suddenly it blurts out, right? But if you're actually saying, hey, guys, you're firing off this missile, you didn't give us enough warning, or you know, you need to stay out of our politics on this, or why the hell were you trying to hack this government department or whatever. And so do you think that perhaps releases some of the tension?
1: I think so, and I think the two side, both the Chinese and the New Zealand diplomatic corps, have grown over that period as well. If you think about it, they've been operating for 20, 30 years as the number one relationship almost, bar US and Australia. But, you know, a lot more resource, a lot more effort, so that there's an understanding of what's going to upset either side. They're not going to go in, and no surprises. You cannot spring surprises with a relationship like this. That was the one thing Winston got right with that visit, because all we couldn't say to them, oh, don't come down to the Tasman. Don't send your ships down here. How dare you do that?
0: Because we'd been going to the Taiwan Straits. Because we've been sending ours
1: up too. Yeah. And it's open water.
0: They hadn't actually breached, and it's important to say this, they hadn't actually breached international laws of
1: the sea. They're in open sea. They can be
0: just
1: there.
0: Just give us a heads up before you fire a missile off or something.
1: So that it's not some Air New Zealand pilot who's flying over going, hey, that's a frigate down there. Are they firing missiles or something?
0: Yeah.
1: So I think there has been a real maturing in the relationship, and it needs to be. I think that they need us too, because they need us in the sense that we are a safe supplier of food. And that is important when you've got 1.4 billion people. Like, we can feed 40, 50 million people in New Zealand, which is not nothing.
0: A bit of a rounding error for them. But
1: the key point is that it's high quality protein and high quality safe food. And China, and the other strand there is that they, and we've been to China a couple of times to explain the melamine crisis and the San Lu issues with contamination of dairy and things. And New Zealand was very sensitive about that. But they are very, very sensitive about food security and safety in China, and New Zealand is very good at that, and so there's a quite a good relationship there. So, and they've also seen the benefits of learning from New Zealand's agricultural expertise in terms of their, and then you can see it now with kiwi fruit. They're massive, like gold kiwi fruit growers, for example, in China under the Zespri brand and things. So there's been some really good relationships there. So I think it's matured well. It's still going to get increasingly difficult when you've got an America that is increasingly hostile in some ways. Towards the China as well, right? I mean, they're kind of two rival superpowers butting heads, and we have to walk that line.
0: That's right. All right, I think we'll leave it there. And, that's probably your best score on the quizzes, mate. You did well.
1: Yeah, no, that's good. 7 out of 8. I'll take it.
0: Okay. That's context
1: good
0: for
1: stuff.
0: Another week.

Sunday. 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We're coming up to 10 minutes to 6. You'll be joined then by Todd Zahner for the evening. But before then, we've got time for some music. And the first song I'm going to play for you is by the Christchurch-based singer-songwriter Ariana Tikau, and this track is called Kōtuku.

That was Ariana Tikau with Kōtuku. And next up, I'm going to play for you a track from the Dunedin indie pop band called Marlin's Dreaming, and this song is called Hello, My Dear.

That was Dunedin band Marlins Dreaming with their track Hello My Dear. And next up, we've got the New Zealand jazz saxophonist Nathan Haynes, and this one is called Euro.

0: RNZ News at 6. Kia ora, good evening. I'm Todd Zainer. Severe gales have led to the cancellation of a number of Air New Zealand flights across the south and central parts of the country today. The airline says strong winds have impacted its operations in Invercargill, Dunedin, Queenstown, Blenheim, Wellington, Palmerston North and New Plymouth. An orange strong wind warning is in place for the Tararua district, with gusts of up to 120 kilometres per hour expected. A strong wind watch is in place for inland Hawke's Bay, around and south of State Highway 5. Wellington Airport says early this morning two flights were diverted and two others were cancelled. Meanwhile, the Mayor of Southland says today's mass power outage is a reminder to be prepared. 25,000 households and businesses in the region were affected for several hours after Transpower's lines tripped. Rob Scott says it's brought back memories from last October when a storm caused a month-long blackout affecting up to 50,000.
1: We're always going to be susceptible to weather events, and I think it's just important that everyone is able to be ready to be self-sufficient. So, yeah, it's another good wake-up call, I guess, to test everyone's provisions and how ready people are for these sorts of events.
0: PowerNet says crews have been working to restore power to 500 households in Southland and 300 in Otago. A man's in a critical condition in hospital after being hit by a car at a street racer event in Manawatu early Saturday morning. Detective David Burrows says police were called to Halcombe Road, north of Fielding, at around 20 past 12, where they found a man with extensive injuries. He says the vehicle that struck him left the scene before police arrived. Mr. Burrows is asking the public for information to identify the driver. The Labour Party has laid out its plan to get the books back into shape and return a surplus. The party's released its fiscal strategy, promising to slash debt and be in surplus in the 2029-30 financial year. Labour's finance and economy spokesperson Barbara Edmonds says there are three parts to the policy. She says government spending will be more transparent with the establishment of an independent parliamentary budget office. A Mexican state governor wanted for drug trafficking by the United States has said he's stepping down again just a day after defiantly reclaiming office. 77-year-old Ruben Rocha Moya's return had not been welcomed by his party or the government. The BBC's Julian Bedford has the details.
2: In May, Ruben Rocha Moya was accused of working with the Sinaloa cartel by Washington. He took an indefinite leave of absence while prosecutors looked into the allegations. That ended on Friday when he said he'd been cleared. Not so, said the Interior Ministry, which insisted the investigation was continuing. Then on Saturday, President Claudia Sheinbaum criticised those politicians who put their own personal interests before those of the people. Within hours, Mr. Rocha announced he was taking a second indefinite leave of absence.
0: In sport, the Warriors women were no match for the high-flying Sydney Roosters in a history-making 66-8 NRLW rout in Sydney. This afternoon, the Roosters surpassed the previous record of 56 points scored in an NRLW match. The Sydney side tops the standings undefeated after eight rounds, with the Warriors ranked sixth. And that's the news.
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0: Here's the short forecast from Met Service through to midnight tomorrow Monday. For Northland through to Manawatu, including Bay of Plenty and the Central High Country, isolated showers today but brief rain north of Waitomo. Partly cloudy tomorrow with isolated showers about the ranges. Gisborne and Hawke's Bay, rain about the ranges with a few spots elsewhere, clearing to fine this evening. Hawke, Whenua to Wellington, also for Wairarapa, partly cloudy with isolated showers about the ranges. For Nelson, Marlborough and Canterbury, isolated showers today, otherwise fine spells. Buller to Fiordland and also Stewart Island, showers, some heavy, with snow to 500 metres, possible thunderstorms and hail south of Grey. Otago and Southland showers, some heavy, with snow to about 500 metres, possible thunderstorms and hail for the south coast at first, showers clearing tomorrow morning, and then fine with high cloud. And at the Chatham Islands, showers, possibly heavy and thundery overnight, easing tomorrow afternoon. Now, from the Met Service, most of the rain and wind warnings have now expired, with the exception, as you've heard in the news, of an orange strong wind warning for the Tararua district, valid until 8 this evening. They say severe gale, west and northwest winds gusting 120 kilometres per hour in exposed places. 6:05 on RNZ National. Next news and weather for you at 7. Welcome to the Sunday evening, Sunday the 23rd of August. Pleasure to be with you. I'm Todd Zahner. Looking forward to your company. Some interesting information and entertainment for you through to midnight very shortly. Another chance to hear Mapuna. On Mapuna this evening, Stacey Morrison talks to Te Kauri Nui Parata, who works on whale recovery and the harvesting of oil, bones and teeth from stranded whales. And also fashion designer Vince Ropitini shares his thoughts on his first appearance at New Zealand Fashion Week, which finished yesterday. That's Mapuna very shortly. Around 6:45, this week's edition of Here Now on the program, Warkworth's Kidabas community and how they ended up calling the town home, all thanks to one man's vision. From the BBC, the Arts Hour after 7. And in this episode, Nikki Beatty talks to India's first all-female hip-hop collective. Plus, she chats to Alexander Steinecker-Clark about Drag Race's RuPaul, Vicky Crepes, Colin from Accounts, and more. That's the Arts Hour after 7. Sunday Night Retro between 8 and 10 for you this evening. An interesting program. Coming up, we have the first successful Trans-Tasman flight touching down at Wigram, opening a new chapter in New Zealand aviation. Also, Sir Brian Barrett-Boyes performs New Zealand's first successful open heart surgery at Green Lane Hospital. Our Spectrum program for you, Caver's search for a connection between two cave systems on the South Island's west coast. And then after 9, a Spectrum bonus, we look back at the life and times of the Spectrum program. It's Sunday Night Retro between 8 and 10. After the 10 o'clock news summary of the day, it's this week's edition of Media Watch. And today, the latest and biggest survey of New Zealand's media habits is out. What does it tell media about us? And will it change how New Zealand On Air spends our money on content? Also, why are politicians getting twitchy about big tech and tax all of a sudden? That's Media Watch at around 10 past 10. Around 10:45, it's this week's edition of The House, our Parliament show. And this week, Louis Collins sits down for a chat with the outgoing Labour MP, Dr. Duncan Webb. And after 11, to round off your Sunday night, it's Nick Tipping with this week's edition of Inside Out. This week, Nick checks out jazz versions of classical music, including a rock version of Verdi's Requiem, a bit of swing from Bach, and a salsa take on Beethoven's Fifth, among others. Plus, a bit of extra music. We'll have a look at this date in history and some rich and famous birthdays from this date, the 23rd of August. That's coming up on your Sunday evening here on RNZ National. I wonder whether the olives are still in the fridge. I discovered a jar of olives that someone has left. Been there for a couple of weeks, actually. Yum, yum. Kalamata olives, 6:08. Now another chance to hear this weekend's edition of Mapuna with Stacey Morrison.
6: E ngā iwi o te mutsu, ngā mana me ngā tapu o tēnei whenua taurikura, tēnā koutou katoa. Kia ora and good afternoon. Welcome to Mapuna. Ko Stacey Morrison aho, just filling in for Julian Wilcox this week. Thanks so much for joining us for what is the last day of New Zealand Fashion Week. So later in the show, we'll be joined by Taranaki fashion designer Vince Ropitini, who made a stunning debut with his collection on the catwalk for the first time at Fashion Week here in Tāmaki Makaurau. He made me up my game in terms of my outfit I chose today, that's for sure. But first of all, on today's show, we're going to have a kōrero about tohora, whales. Each year in Aotearoa, about 300 whales and dolphins end up stranded on our beaches, and those that don't survive are sometimes carefully harvested for their bones, teeth and oil. This cultural harvesting and the tikanga around it is well known to the parata whānau Nea Whangare. Hore Moana Roa Parata, now in his 80s, first attended a whale stranding as a 7-year-old and since then has been to another 500 strandings around the motu. In recent years, his son, Te Kauri Nui, has started to learn the mātauranga around whale strandings. Joining me now is Te Kauri Nui Parata. Tēnā rā atu koe tō haramai. Wonderful to see you. Kia ora.
10: Kia ora, Stacey. Mihi nui ana ki a koe o te rā ki tēnei whenua o Tāmaki Makaurau ki te auwahi nui.
6: Aye, the big smoke of Tāmaki Makaurau. Let's start with the first thought that I had when I see your kaupapa and then in terms of your name, Te Kauri Nui. So how did you come to be called Te Kauri Nui? I feel like there's a good story here.
10: In 1996, a Brutus or Brady's whale stranded along the coastline, along the rocky coastline of Te Whara, which is the north lip of the Whangarei Heads. And luckily enough, Dad had fired Amity Stewart with him, and that whale had, I suppose it was the first whale that was properly claimed by my whānau, hapū and iwi, to legally kind of do that practice and to recover the natural taonga that come from that whale. It was a 15.5-metre bull, according to our database. The cause of death was a ship strike from those types of tankers that go to the refinery at Marsden Point there. And so my mother came with the iwi to the coastline, only accessible via boat, so I'm told. And my mother was 3 months pregnant with me at the time, and the kōrero goes that the stench and the odour from the decaying carcass had sorted out to, had clarified her morning sickness.
6: Right, so the remedy for her morning sickness with you in the womb was actually that honga, that stench from the whale.
10: That's what I was told. Yeah, and so my whānau had decided, oh, well, we'll name this baby after this whale to signify the situation, to remember this occasion. Before that, Dad had, when he had found the whale on the rocks, he mentions a number of stories for the past 3 or 4 years. He got the whero from Taheke Nuku Mai Puhepe, and Iaki ona kōrero ka whakahihi ki aia, ka pātā ki a pāpā. E hoa, kihi a te waka o Ngāti Wai. And so ka haerere a pāpā, he went to all the different ngahere of Aorohe in Ngāti Wai, and looking around for a trunk for our waka. And unfortunately, there were not many trees left. And so when he had seen this whale along the rocks, he said it looked like the exact trunk he was looking for.
6: Oh, yeah.
10: And so hence he named the whale Kauri Nui, because it looked like the trunk he was looking
6: for. So a large Kauri, yeah. Did he find the large trunk of the Kauri tree, by the way?
10: Eventually, no. Ah. I don't think so.
6: But for people to understand, and we'll talk about recovery practices very soon, but for people to understand your kaupapa and your understand your pūrākau around the connection between kauri, trees, and also tohora, the whale.
10: Ah, for some of their kōrero, part of our cultural histories and perspective, from what I was told, the way we see the creation, after the separation of rangi and papa, part of the kōrero went 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
11: Yeah, so
10: it was so famous.
11: I'll make sure that everyone can follow a beautiful story. So basically, in the settling of peace that came after the creation, that the kauri was basically tāne mahuta's offering as a giant, but Tangaroa was like, oh, I need that sort of giant as well.
10: Yes, I want that one. Yes, so which is roughly the kōrero as it goes. And so yeah, Tangaroa tunnels for this kauri, and unfortunately the kauri could not go with him, and so Tane offered his taina, what is now the tupuna of our whales. So Tane offered the water dwelling mammal, and because it was always hanging around in the wetlands and the swamps and so on, in the Waitere. And so that was the compromise that he had. Okay, well, I can't give you this one, but I'll give you his taina. And so the taina goes off of Tangaroa, ki te ki ahine moana ma, ka tirotiro haere ki te ao whanui, ki ahine moana, ki te ao, ka hoki mai te tōrāha, ka hoki mai tēnā whanaunga ki tōna tuakana, ki te kōrero atu mō ona tironga, like, mō ona whāinga, ona whanunga. And as a translation of that was like the way we explore the world, the ocean connects us all, this whole planet, and I suppose the tradition goes similar to how your cousins come back from Australia.
11: Yeah.
10: And they kind of tell you about, wow, look at all I've seen and all these things. Encouraging the kauri, hey, you should come with me. Come with me now. And I can take you to all this famous stuff. Eh? And unfortunately, the kauri had to say, no, I got to... E mea, e mahi nui tāku ki te kāinga, ki te whare. He pau mo te tāhuhu nui o tāne mahuta, o tāne nui o rangi. 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The whales say, because the whales, I guess, loved their tuakana so much and was very keen to bring their tuakana with them, the whale, I suppose, gifted their skin or their scales to the kauri.
11: And that's what we see on kauri bark. And it's also, you know, you basically kind of reverse that with stem cell sort of sharing between siblings, because you use whale products, I believe, to heal kauri dieback as well. So you've really just brought all of this different understanding and mātauranga together. That seems to be a theme of your life, is it?
10: yeah, it's one of the, growing up and going to the multiple kaupapas with dad, and you'd get kind of tired of the story and the many variations of the story. But yeah, it's beautiful. It's a... looking back at it, it's also a privilege and something unique about my people and culture.
11: So tell me about whale recovery and how you first got involved with it and how your papa did.
10: Yeah, like, so as you know, when I guess suppose my first stranding was when I was 3 months in the womb.
11: Yes, yeah.
10: And yeah, just growing up, probably... I usually say I was like one year and 11 months old or so when I was first started being pulled along with my father and sister and the resource management of the Ngāti Wai Trust Board at the time. unit, and it would just be an exemption, like off of school and kohangareo and all that. It was just
11: different sort of learning, experiential learning.
10: Yeah, so like just growing up and being lucky enough to be chosen from the team to take me along, to come along to, it was maybe like a little good luck charm or something to go with them and to experience the mahi and just witness.
11: And so, as you say, it might be written in the stars or written in your name that you'd end up doing this mahi, but take us through the protocols for whale strandings. How does it work?
10: I don't want to give all the tricks away.
11: No, okay, to play then.
10: I suppose it relates back to some of the legislation. So I'm told with the Resource Management Act, also with the Marine Mammals Protection Act, and also the International CITES, C-I-T-I-E-S. And and some of those legislation prevents most people from, I guess, retrieving natural resources from threatened marine mammals and many others, because I suppose they had a bad history of exploitation commercially. And so I guess with the aid and tautoko of the iwi and whare rāmari in particular being crucial to that, and whare mere, you'll see it on the show anyways, with Dr. Mere Roberts and many others, that they, in 1998 I believe, was the establishment of the Ngāti Wai Trust Board's Marine Mammal Whale Stranding Protocol. And the Whale Stranding Protocol is in partnership or as a declaration with the Department of Conservation as a way for iwi, for our iwi of Ngāti Wai at least, to culturally harvest these natural resources from cetaceans.
11: So when we say natural resources and the harvesting, what does that mean in terms of ngahua? In terms of the things, the resources that are that you recover?
10: Yeah, I sort of bring, I've got like a designated box for presentations.
11: Oh, well, it's radio, it's okay.
10: Yeah. Like, you know, as we get into some of the tongs that are in there, particularly the ones that are quite rangatira to us are the sperm whales, or fwaste prawa, and I guess the famous ones are the teeth. Mm-hmm. Along the bottom jaw and the jawbone itself being quite dense, and then you go into like just bone and teeth, I suppose, are some of those raw materials. And then for sperm whales in particular is the spermaceti, and is that type of oil, and yeah, it's got its own history. Like and for the industrial era, era before electricity and crude oil, and so apparently that is one of the upper class at the time was utilising that oil to light the world once upon a time.
11: And so now, in terms of those practices and what I guess people will be naturally wondering, then what happens once these taonga have been recovered?
10: Then what happens? I suppose I want to bring it back as well. I'll bring it back to a type of philosophy that I was brought up in with my uncles. You know, if you're familiar with feko or tirotiro, when we drop pigs or any animal, some of the practices for the mahinga kai was, you know, you, I was always taught not to waste as much.
11: Yeah, to try in terms to utilize, of the innards and everything.
10: Yeah, try to utilize the whole thing as much as possible. And so I was taught how to like properly clean the stomach bags and the intestines, eh, to be edible with the other internal organs and blood and so on. And so, yeah, there's just this type of philosophy I think is also crucial to this mahinga, to try and make the most out of the opportunity.
11: Mm.
10: And
11: to respect the...
10: Yeah, to respect the, I guess, the tapu of that, of that animal. And to acknowledge their whakapapa, because inheriting some of these kōrerors, we claim a relationship with our tōkana, and we have this whole line of genealogy connecting up to all the way to the creator.
11: Yeah.
10: And this is the way I was told our ancestors, this is the way, like that how we see our world. And so I just thought that was something to mention.
11: Yeah, and I think, you know, in terms of when taonga have been made, and I have taonga that I've gifted, say, to my husband, and I think about, you know, the mana of that tohora, of that whale, and so therefore that it continues, and that sense and that essence, the hope, the enduring essence that we, I guess it's a form of enduring their mana, or recognising their mana. Is that how you might describe it?
10: Yeah, exactly. There's like it adds to the whakapapa of the taonga. You know, once you eventually end up with some bling for your neck and so on, that, you know, like if it does have that whakapapa, you can trace it directly back to the original straining. You can remember the ringa, all of the many hands that come into the mahi. To contribute, to work together, and it gives the taonga so much more context. It acknowledges all the whakapapa and the relationships of old, and then they were also re-established or maintained in that time before they were stranding, and then going into the future. Doing mahi whakaero, you know, I had a patu praua, and I was telling my teacher, oh wow, because somebody else had carved it, eh? And I was showing my matua, and I said, wow, look at the mana of this matua, look at the mana of this patu. And my matua told me, oh well, actually that doesn't have any mana at all, where's the whakapapa of it?
11: Yeah.
10: Or what's its history? Who's the people that originally held it or made it for you? What's the kōrero?
11: Yeah.
10: That is what gives it that mana.
11: Yeah, and spare a thought for the situation and the people who get the call and say, come to this, you know, stranding, come and help in the recovery. And then sometimes, you know, you're talking about the tapu, and so you should be, but sometimes I've seen, you know, in your new documentary series on RNZ, Whales, Rats and Cody, we do see some very real moments of you in protective overalls, and you got a knife, and you, in terms of your mahi, the pilot whale that has died at Ruakaka on that occasion, near Whangare. So what were you recovering at that point, and the actual practice and how it must feel to, I guess, have to, you know, it's quite gory as well. How do you mentally prepare for that? And then how do you learn those skills?
10: mentally prepared, for me, that's always been, what's always been guiding me is our karakia, te kuiho, our kōrero te kuiho, and our mōhiotanga to, I guess, kia wete wete I ngā tapu me ngā noa, kia noho wehe atu rātou, kia tae au te haka haumaru i āhau, mō te mahi kei mui i āhau. 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You know, people often ask, like, oh, how long does it usually take? and there's it's a hard one to like promise, because there's so many conditions to consider, like our natural environment, yeah. the high tide, low tide mark, the accessibility on the beach, the
11: size
10: amount
11: of the whale.
10: Yeah, size of the whale, the amount of people you have at that time and how long you'll have them for, and the equipment you have and all of that. You're kind of trying to coordinate that before you home year.
11: Yeah.
10: And Taikia, that that we all move with certainty. And so sometimes, most of the time, we probably end up with like 4 or 5 hours max to like establish that and then just get straight onto it, and depending on the beach.
11: That was Te Kauri Nui Parata talking about his mahi around whale strandings, which you can hear more about on Whales, Rats and Kauri, the series on rnz.co.nz. You're listening to Mapuna on RNZ National with me, Stacey Morrison, filling in for Julian Wilcox just this week. Now, if you found yourself around the Auckland waterfront this week, you probably noticed a lot of very well-dressed people. You think, what's going on? Well, New Zealand Fashion Week finished today, and since last Monday, designers from around the motu have been presenting their latest collections. One of them is Vince Rupitini, who's with me now in the studio. Tēnā koe, nau mai.
12: Kia ora, thank you for having me.
11: Now, Vince, you are appropriately, classically, gorgeously dressed this morning. People can't see that, but they can understand more about where you come from. Nō hea koe.
12: Kia ora. So, kia ora. Ko Vince Rupitini, toku ingoa. He uri a hau nō Taranaki, Ngā Te Mutunga, Ngā Ruahine Rangi, me Whakatohia. Yeah, I'm based down in Taranaki at the moment. I'm a fashion designer and I specifically create tailored menswear, contemporary menswear inspired by Te Ao Māori, contemporary Māori art. Yeah.
11: And so this was your second time at New Zealand Fashion Week last year at a solo showing, right?
12: I showed with the graduate collections.
11: Okay, right. Yes, graduate of Massey University. Yes. Tell us about that. Was it all that you expected in your learning experience?
12: Yes, I loved my time at university. I really appreciate like learning and studying. And so to take that into a creative field, that's my whole process. Like I love learning and using it to have a creative output. Yeah.
11: And your Taranakitanga was a big inspiration for your showing last year, wasn't it?
12: Yes, that was the art of passive resistance, and that was inspired by the community of Parihaka, in which I whakapapa to as well. So it's quite a personal collection, but also quite an important one, especially with that story as well.
11: Tika. So tell us about this year, the difference being that you were showing with the Kahui Collective. So again, a collective show, but first of all, explain to people what the Kahui Collective is.
12: So the Kahui Collective is a group of Indigenous designers headed by Kitty Nathan, legend.
11: Absolute tua wahine.
12: And she's curated and supports all these artists and designers to share their stories, share their Indigenous background. And it's just creating this really cool space and store and events of just pure Indigenous excellence within the fashion scene.
11: And is the truth that a lot of these people wouldn't get that sort of opportunity if it wasn't for the Kahui Collective?
12: Yeah. I think in the grand scheme of things, fashion takes a lot from Indigenous communities without actually, given the respect that it deserves. So to, have a space purely for us, it's cool. Well,
11: it was very cool. So that show on Thursday night became a bit of an Instagram favourite immediately. Yeah. How would you describe it? What are the words that come up in your mind?
12: Man, pretty skucks, to be honest. Like everybody in the crowd was dressed so well and the crowd was giving energy. I don't know if people have been to fashion shows before, sometimes it's quite pretentious, but at the Kahui show, everybody was giving a cheer hoo and people walking down the runway and just so much colour and vibrance, and it was just like a massive celebration.
11: And I can say when your collection came out, there was some collective gasps.
12: Yeah.
11: From women and men. I'm not saying it's just your models, but it was definitely...
12: Yeah.
11: Amazing, and I love this description from its Interval magazine that describes your work as being both grounding and friction in what it holds. And It's a work that's an understanding considered yet unrestrained, precise, but with an undercurrent of disruption, a subtle punk energy that resists settling too neatly into expectation. Great fashion words, yeah. Better than I could write. But yeah. Does that sit right? How else would you describe your mahi?
12: I think like resistance is such a core part of my work. Like the initial idea came from that first collection, The Art of Passive Resistance, and comparing the peaceful protest that Tohu and Te Whiti led the community of Parihaka to share, and how resistance is not a new idea in fashion, especially with the likes of Vivienne Westwood and Malcolm McLaren. So they're, you know, big influences on my work. But to sort of have that underlying punk theme, but in a Māori sense, I think it's quite visible to see through my collection and like all of my design work.
11: So it's that nature of resistance,
12: yeah,
11: and being slightly punk and rebellious, I guess, that
12: yeah,
11: comes out in the aesthetic of your work as
12: yeah,
11: well.
12: Yeah.
11: But make it Māori.
12: Exactly. Yeah.
11: Yeah. So I think that came through beautifully. Also, I saw the quality of your cuts. You obviously take a lot of care in the making of your yes, patterns. So
12: yes,
11: tell us about where that's come from in your life, maybe not just university.
12: Yeah, so I think I'm quite inspired by tailoring. I think it's really important to know how to make a good garment to understand how to deconstruct that, because you get to know how things are put together, how it's created, and the structure of a suit is, I find it so interesting. I had a few people comment on my ability to make pants, and people think that you can tell the knowledge of a designer by how well they can make a pair of pants. And so I pride myself on that, and knowing that I can make a good fit and make people feel comfortable as well. Mm. Like, it's really nice to feel to be able to wear clothes that actually fit you, not just look cool.
11: Yeah, understanding the movement, understanding yeah, how they're used, and I guess how best to compliment people, because that's yeah, what it felt like. You were also part of the first Indigenous Fashion Symposium that was held on Tuesday at The Cloud. Tell me about some of your takeouts from that discussion.
12: It was really cool to hear the other Indigenous designers, not only from Aotearoa, but across the world, and talking about their lived experience being a designer, and how we could all relate, even though we come from vastly different backgrounds.
11: Like Alaska, Taiwan, yeah, India.
12: Like, people travelled so far, but the second you speak to them, you have a common understanding and a common ground of knowledge. And so just that initially, you get along with anyone, and so it opens up the doors for like the ideas of collaboration and just sharing all this knowledge, which is very important to hear in that space.
11: But one of the issues that you all seem to understand as well is that tension of making culturally grounded work and then the responsibility you have to your people, and then how do you actually make a living out of it?
12: Yeah.
11: What would you say about that tension in fashion?
12: Because there seems to be this sort of grey area of designing with Indigenous integrity, but also wanting to, you know, be a commercially viable business, because we want to make it, you know, our living. We want to make it our livelihood and be able to support ourselves and our friends and our whānau. So I think it's just navigating this world of being able to use these Indigenous ideas and ideas so, you know, culturally sensitive to ourselves and to our communities, but be able to monetize that or to share it with a, you know, wider audience. But just making sure to be respectful of that space and also just to hold that integrity within the design and the sharing of that knowledge.
11: That's a lot of weight. That's yeah, a lot to carry when you're just a young person trying to make your business.
12: Yeah.
11: So then what do you consider about price points? Like, do you want it to be affordable to people, and yet it's got to be sustainable? What are yeah, all the things that you juggle?
12: There's so many points, because one, you've got the scale of, you know, clothing manufacturing in New Zealand. It's so hard to even get into that. So a lot of these designers are doing everything themselves, you know, with little to no assistance from people outside of that. And then it's like, how much do you pay yourself? You know, you still need to respect your own work and your own time that you put into making these things. But then you don't want it to be too expensive that it's inaccessible for people in your community to support you even. So it's trying to find that balance of how to create in a sustainable way that sustains your community, but also sustains yourself.
0: Kia ora and mapuna, back after the midday news next Saturday and again next Sunday evening here on RNZ National. 21 minutes to 7 it is. A birthday song in just a moment. Before that though, music from Ricky Reed. This is Karewa.

Ricky Reid and Muroki together. Ricky Reid, Wellington-based singer-songwriter, producer and dance choreographer. The song is Karewa. Hope you enjoyed hearing that. 17 minutes to 7. If it's your birthday today, all the very best on this 23rd of August. A few on the rich and famous list. If you're a cricket fan, you might know two former New Zealand cricketers having birthdays, Richard Petrie and Kerry Walmsley. He was a big, tall, fast bowler, Kerry Walmsley, wasn't he? It's his birthday today. Kobe Bryant was born on this date in 1978. The actress Shelley Long, born on this date in 1949. So she's 77. And also born on exactly the same date, 1949. A gentleman you may have heard of, you may have seen on TV in a soap opera or two, Richard Springthorpe, is 77 today, born on this date, 1949.

0: Happy birthday to that man, born Richard Springthorpe. We know him better as Rick Springfield. Probably his biggest hit was Jessie's Girl. Also, Affair of the Heart. I remember hearing that on the radio in the early 80s. Don't Talk to Strangers. Good to hear that from Rick Springfield on his 77th birthday. More musical birthdays a little later on. I see it would have been the 80th birthday of the former drummer of The Who today. So better get some Who music out a little later on. 13 minutes to 7, Sunday evening here on RNZ National. Time for Here Now. On the programme today, the story of how one community came to set up home north of Auckland, now responsible for much of the capsicums that Aucklanders purchase.
1: When you arrive in a new country, there's two things which might have a strong influence on where you choose to live. One of them's work. The other is a community of people with shared cultural values. It's why a lot of newcomers to Aotearoa tend to end up in the big cities. However, there's a village just north of our biggest city that's seen an influx of people from a specific Pacific nation, there for a very particular reason. A community built from scratch that owes its thriving existence to one man. Here's Phil with the story.
2: So I'm just pulling into the cute little town of Warkworth, about 6,000 or 7,000 inhabitants, 50 clicks north of Auckland. From memory, it's quite a white place, quite a Pākehā place. But hidden in this population is an enclave of Pacific peoples from the island of Kiribati. How that came to be is a fascinating story.
3: We were accused of changing the demographics of Warkworth, and I say for the better.
2: Hamish Alexander, one of the people instrumental in creating this Kiribati community in Warkworth, which is now flourishing. I'm really keen to hear how it all came about. Apparently, he's not that well. Really keen to do this interview, have this conversation while he's still with us.
3: Yeah, I'm Hamish Alexander. I was the founder of Southern Paprika at Warkworth, which is a glasshouse operation.
2: Paprika is Dutch for capsicum. Hamish's business partners were from Holland. They started up in 1998 and now employ more than 200. At the outset, there was real trouble getting staff.
3: I think it's difficult.
2: Why is that?
3: Glasshouses are hot. Kiwis don't like working in hot conditions.
2: The obvious answer: find people who do. Hamish was lucky enough to run into Tabata Te Ake, a well-connected

0: Kiribati woman already living here.
1: Tabby was at Puhoi.
0: She and her hubby worked at the cheese factory.
1: They definitely have community leaders, and she was definitely one of those.
0: A former government minister back in Kiribati, Tabby was about to solve Hamish's staffing woes.
2: I promised him back then. I said, I'll give you the right and the good people.
0: With those good people, Tabby would help Hamish's business thrive and change the very nature of the town where he lived, as it became home to hundreds of Kiribati families.
1: Something we can all be proud of. I think it's a success story for many reasons.
0: After meeting Hamish, I take a wander. So you won't find any overt signs of the Kiribati population. But if you come out to the outskirts of town, to this industrial estate, there's a huge church here with a big stadium beside it. And on any given day, you'll find people from the community getting together, playing, praying, doing sports. I'm told there's volleyball here on a Tuesday. I'm at the stadium looking for Tabby. Hi, are you Tabby? I'm Phil. Pleased
2: nice
0: to meet you.
2: Meet you.
0: I've yes. just come from Hamish's place and he said I should give you a big hug from him.
2: Oh, for him. Oh.
3: Yeah. I missed him. I want to go and see him.
2: How is he?
0: He's okay.
2: Is he?
0: I mean, you know, in a wheelchair.
2: Oh, still
0: yeah.
2: in a wheelchair.
0: Yeah, it's pretty rough, actually.
2: Oh, thank you for that.
0: Yeah.
2: I'll go and see him. Oh, he's a great person. He's a great person, and he's been our rock back then. Maybe I call him our rock, our Kiribati rock.
0: Hamish was plain about what he needed for his glasshouses. Hard workers who could hack the high temperatures and humidity.
2: When he told me that, I said, I can find you people. My people can work in hot weather. They've lived in 33 degrees country. They can work in glass houses. So we made a deal back then.
1: And a few more came, and a few more came. And as the business built, we needed more.
2: The manager will ring me, and can you get 10 people today or next week? I will get them straight away. I like to help my people get job offers because there was a PAC, a Pacific Access category.
0: PAC allows for 75 people a year from Kiribati to come and live and work in Aotearoa.
2: So what I do is I help them get a job offer. And I was so lucky to get Hamish Alexander.
1: They're great people, and I remember my son died and they came to the church and there was a big, you know, they did a performance and, you know, they all came to the house during the week before and, you know, they're just good people. Just really good people.
0: That's not to say it doesn't take a certain amount of adjustment moving from Kiribati to New Zealand.
2: I always say we're coming from Mars to Pluto, you know. It's very, very different. And the custom and everything. And that's what I've offered to advise my people what to do in here.
0: What do you tell them, the new people who come here?
2: I always encourage them and always remind them to wear our Kiribati way, that love and our kindness to people. If we always bring that with us, we will be loved by the community. And I think that's what I'm thankful they've done that. Because everyone here loves all our people.
0: Has there been any resistance at all from people who go, well, this isn't your country?
2: No. And thank God. You know, they're very nice to our people. And I always say to them, you know, be kind to them. Whenever you see them, someone walking who need help, just. And that's what I think, that's what people around here love our people.
0: I can see it's making you really emotional to talk about this.
2: Yes.
0: Making
2: yes.
0: me emotional too.
2: I'm really sorry about
0: no,
2: this.
0: No, it's yeah. okay.
2: On behalf of, you know, of my people, I'm so thankful to Hamish back then. Because if it wasn't for Hamish, we wouldn't have this.
0: Southern Paprika ran cooking classes. They had police come in and help workers get their driver's licences. There were budgeting sessions, a bonus scheme, even travel money.
2: And I asked him, can you help them with petrol? Because, you know, they're spending a lot of money coming to work every day. I was so grateful he gave them $40 on top of their pay.
0: Hamish also encouraged his workers to become homeowners.
1: It was one of the things we used to push them, push hard and hard for them to get a deposit for a house.
4: It strikes me as a kind of benevolent capitalism.
1: It worked both ways. I think we paid our dues, that's for sure, and they paid their dues. So it was, to me, it was a win-win.
0: Hamish Alexander sold his capsicum business a few years ago, but it's still going strong, with 70% of the staff from Kiribati.
4: All right, so I'm here now outside Southern Paprika with Cheryl and Ali, and we're going to do a little drive around.
5: So this was the first glass house to be built. It was built in a couple of stages.
0: Cheryl Lewis has been doing HR since Hamish's time. She's a Kiwi. Ali from Kiribati is in the back.
4: How long have you been here, Ali?
6: I think it's since 2008.
4: Okay. What's it like working here?
6: I mean, it's great, the working environment. I mean, we have no complaint. We're just happy because it's a bit warm inside.
4: And inside, what does it get up to? What, 30 or?
5: Yeah, 30-ish. It's sometimes it can be hotter outside, but it's more the humidity in the glasshouse. They'll come in their long trousers and their sweatshirt in the summer and be quite happy.
0: Speaking of overheating, I have to confess that I came to this story with a preformed idea about why so many Kiribati people might be heading to Warkworth. Climate scientists say their homeland in the Pacific is in real danger. 130,000 people live on 21 low-lying atolls.
2: It's flat. The highest point is 3 metres above sea level.
0: Really?
2: The highest point.
0: How present is the idea of climate change and what might happen to Kiribati? Is that in your mind all the time?
2: No.
0: Okay, interesting. No. Not the reply I was expecting. So does Ali think he's a climate refugee?
6: I don't know. Because the reason coming here is not for that.
0: Neither Ali nor Tabby seem that concerned about the climate.
4: So you don't think that the rising sea level is going to be a problem?
2: I don't think so. God is always there.
0: Kiribati is about 98% Christian, one of the most religious places on earth.
2: I don't think there will be a problem with all our people. Maybe some of them wanted to move because of the climate change. Maybe some don't, but because of their children.
0: Certainly the case for Ali. He has 4 kids, one just starting primary school, one in year 12, and 2 at uni.
6: One in Auckland University and one in Massey University, yes.
4: Are they studying what sort of
6: thing? Well, that's the thing, yeah, I don't know.
4: You don't know? Ali, you should know what your children are studying.
0: All of this nonchalant success because one guy couldn't find anyone to work in his glass houses.
1: I've heard of one recently, one of the families, his kids qualified as a lawyer. There's been quite a few of them go to universities. One of the guys, Burra, I think has bought his 3rd house, I understand.
4: Are you proud for them, but also a little bit proud for yourself?
1: Yeah, I think we can, you know, I can sit back here and go, you know, I'd like to be far more involved and active in lots of things, and now, you know, that's been taken away from me a little bit. Well, I've got motor neuron, so it's actually motor neuron month, isn't it, I'm told. You're all given a timeline, and I've gone outside that, so I'll annoy things. You know, I've got projects on the go that I can be, you know, you say proud of, and I think a lot, we all have a responsibility to pay back. And I think I can look back on my life and go, we didn't do too bad.
0: Building an entire community from scratch.
2: It will grow and we love more people. We love more people to come and, you know, live here from, yeah, from our Kiribati perspective. New Zealand's a paradise. Your children can get a better education, can get a brighter future. That's paradise. Yeah.
7: 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My name's Kadam Rina Gokumar, and I'll be back next week with a fresh episode of Here Now.
8: RNZ News at 7. Good evening, I'm Todd Zainer. Police are urging anyone who has information about a hit and run in Manawatū to do the right thing and come forward. A man's in a critical condition in hospital after being hit by a car during an anti-social road user event on Halcombe Road, north of Fielding, early Saturday morning. Detective David Burrows says the vehicle had left the scene before police arrived and they want to speak to the driver. He says it's likely someone filmed the incident but might feel under pressure to not speak to police. Mr. Burrows says they can be assured any information will be treated with the utmost confidence. The Mayor of Southland says today's mass power outage is a reminder to be prepared. 25,000 households and businesses in the region were affected for several hours after Transpower's lines tripped. PowerNet's estimating that a further 500 households in Southland and 300 in Otago remain without power while crews work to repair damage. Rob Scott says it's brought back memories from last October when a storm caused a month-long blackout affecting up to 50,000. He says it's a wake-up call to ensure that everyone's able to be ready to be self-sufficient. Te Pāti Māori's accused ACT of dog whistling and compares its new policy to the failed Treaty Principles Bill. ACT wants to add three principles to the legislation to state Parliament is sovereign, the rule of law is fundamental, and all New Zealanders are equal before the law. Te Pāti Māori co-leader Debbie Nare Wapaka says it's a waste of time and money.
9: David had a very clear message from Aotearoa in the last version of his attempt to do this Treaty Principles Bill. The very government he's in didn't support it. And there's millions of dollars wasted when we've got a nation that's dealing with, you know, a cost of living crisis, a fuel crisis.
8: ACT leader David Seymour says the policy will protect democracy, property rights, and stop Parliament creating what it calls divisive Treaty of Waitangi clauses. Meanwhile, the MP for Te Taitanga, Taku Te Ferris, has confirmed he'll recontest the Māori electorate seat as an independent candidate. Mr. Ferris, alongside Maria Meno Kapakingi, was ousted from Te Pāti Māori in 2025 following a period of internal conflict and a public falling out between himself and the party's leadership. Chinese smartphone maker Honor says its humanoid robot has broken the world record for the 100-metre sprint set by Usain Bolt 17 years ago. The robot reportedly ran it in 9.32 seconds at the second World Humanoid Robot Games, which are underway in Beijing. More than 2,000 robots are competing from 16 countries. Other events include boxing and football, but there will also be household and workplace tasks like folding laundry. In other sport, the Australian men's cricket team has completed an emphatic win inside 2 days, overturning last week's loss to Bangladesh in Darwin. They've defeated the visitors by an innings and 51 runs in the second test at Mackay in Queensland. And Otago's thumped Wellington in the NPC rugby match in Dunedin this evening. Final score there, Otago 61, Wellington 22. That's the news.
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8: Here's an updated short forecast now from Med Service through to midnight tomorrow Monday. Northland through to Kapiti, including Bay of Plenty and the Central High Country. Evening rain in Northland, but isolated showers elsewhere. Fine and cloudy periods tomorrow. For Gisborne and Hawke's Bay, spots of rain about the Gisborne ranges this evening, otherwise fine. Wellington and Wairarapa, fine weather. Nelson, Marlborough and Canterbury, isolated showers this evening, then fine. Buller to Fiordland, also Stewart Island, showers, some heavy, with snow above 500 metres. Otago and Southland showers, some heavy, with snow above 500 metres. Showers clearing tomorrow morning, then fine with high cloud. And at the Chatham Islands, showers, possibly heavy and thundery overnight, easing tomorrow afternoon. It's 7:05 on RNZ National. 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
12: Hello and welcome to the Arts Hour from the BBC World Service. I'm Nikki Beatty, bringing you a star-studded lineup of guests and some cultural companionship with the best global arts, culture and entertainment conversation from across the BBC and beyond. Coming up, we'll hear from the American superstar and Drag Race host RuPaul about his comedy disaster movie Stop That Train. Luxembourgish German actor Vicky Creeps shares the unique way that she shakes off her characters when she finishes a role. And the American composer Missy Mazzoli explains what inspired her opioid crisis opera The Galloping Cure. Also on the show, Patrick Bramall and Harriet Dyer, real-life couple and co-creators of the hit Australian series Colin from Accounts, discuss how they work together. Cuban global ballet star and choreographer Carlos Acosta, on the moment he knew that dance was his destiny. And we have digital voodoo music from West Africa, from the feminist band Nana Benz du Togo. That's not all, though. My guests on today's Arts Hour are two members of India's first all-female hip-hop collective, Wild Wild Women, Preeti and Kranti. You'll hear them later in the show. And our cultural critic this week is the art historian, curator, writer, and host of the All About Art podcast, Alexandra Steinecker-Clark. Before we go any further, Alexandra, do you have a cultural highlight that you'd like to recommend to the world this week?
13: I sure do. My cultural highlight for this week is the artwork by Korean-American artist Samantha Yoon Wall. Now, I saw Samantha's works when I was over in Seattle. I'm from Seattle. I was visiting family, and I went to the Seattle Art Museum, and I saw her exhibition there because she currently has a solo on, which is very, very special. And I then went to this new art innovation lab, and I got to see Samantha, who was doing a residency at SHISPA, and I got to talk to her, and I got to see her work, and I got to see some works in progress.
12: Describe her work to us.
13: Absolutely. So she works in kind of grayscale, like black, white, gray, because she works in carbon-based material. So that means she works with charcoal, she works with ink, she works with Conte crayon, and she also works with stencil, a bit of collage. And they're silhouettes of mostly women, as well as a couple of outlines of different plants that carry meaning. And she brings them together in different, these silhouettes are moving and doing different things. And sometimes there's a little bit of, you know, this eeriness about it, because you don't necessarily see their identity as figures, but you yourself can kind of project yourself into it, which is also very special.
12: Sounds wonderful. Mm. Thank you so much for that. Let's begin flamboyantly. RuPaul is a 14-time Emmy Award and Tony Award-winning performer and the engine that drives the international TV phenomenon Drag Race. For his latest film role, RuPaul stars as a female president in Stop That Train, an action comedy disaster movie in which two stewardesses, played by Drag Race stars, try and save a high-speed train from crashing.
14: Conductor, are you saying that you're on a runaway train?
15: Worse, we can't stop.
16: It's a storm of Gaza.
15: In English, please.
17: It's gonna be a disaster.
18: In Spanish, please.
19: Bound certain disaster.
20: In Mandarin, please.
21: There's no need to panic.
12: RuPaul spoke to the BBC's Sarah Cox about the film and his multifaceted career.
22: He
3: Can you read me?
5: Girl, where do I start?
22: My goal has always been to stuff as many lives into one lifetime as possible, like Jane Fonda and Quincy Jones, you know?
2: And have you enjoyed all the different lives that you've squeezed in?
22: No!
2: Would it
22: but that's part of it. That's part of it. You know, you're not going to enjoy everything. In fact, most things don't work out. Most of the projects that you try to mount, they don't work out. Some do. And I've been very fortunate.
2: And would it be fair to say that you had quite a tough start in life?
22: I think life is tough. Now, if we were speaking generally, no, I've been really fortunate. I've been very lucky in things. But, you know, there's always hardships that you have to face. But you learn how to navigate that stuff, which is what makes you who you are.
2: Was it ever in doubt that you were going to be a star?
22: No. No.
2: It's fair to say you're a big fan of trains, isn't it?
22: Which I love trains.
2: Yeah. And there's a romanticism about them.
22: Absolute romanticism. I guess it's the Agatha Christie books, maybe. I don't know. But I've always loved them. I remember as a kid taking a train from San Diego to L.A. to visit my father and just loved it so much. I think it is the Agatha Christie of it all. I love taking the train over to Paris and it's just it's so wonderful. And I always listen to Stock Aitken Waterman on the train because their music sounds like a chugga chugga chugga chugga chugga chugga. Never gonna give you up. Never. Yes.
2: First time on Eurostar, were you not a tiny bit disappointed that you didn't plunge into the sea and see like mermaids and that? I was fully expecting.
22: In our movie, are you talking about our movie when we go into the water in the?
2: Oh, of course! Oh my gosh, it happens in that. It happens with the Glamazonia Express. The movie is Stop That Train.
22: Stop That Train! That's my Albert Finney. Albert Finney does that in a movie. He says that line in a movie.
2: I mean, it is so much fun. It is just what we need right now.
22: Yes.
2: I love that it's a beautiful nod as well because I grew up, my generation, Airplane, Naked Gun.
22: Love.
2: All of those.
22: Yes.
2: You are President Gagwell and it is led by loads of fabulous drag queens. Was it just a joy to be involved with?
22: It was just a joy to be involved with. We needed to do something that would lift everyone up and sort of forget about escapism, forget about all of that mishigas.
12: RuPaul and the film is Stop That Train. Our cultural commentator on the Arts Hour this week is Alexandra Steinecker-Clark. Are you, Alex, a RuPaul's Drag Race fan from the US, UK or anywhere else?
13: Unfortunately, I hate to admit it, but I've never seen RuPaul's Drag Race. However, I have, of course, heard of it. It is a seminal piece of good TV to watch, and I'm aware of that. So maybe it's high time that I catch up on that.
12: Does stuffing as many lives into one as possible, his phrase for his desire to be and do many things, resonate with you in any way?
13: It really does.
12: In what way?
13: I was born in the United States, and then when I was a teenager, I moved to Austria. And so I had to adapt fairly quickly to a new culture, a new language, and that changes your personality. You know, as a teenager, as a human being, you kind of start to adapt in a different way. And then I moved to London, and I started to study art history. And so living in this multicultural kind of upbringing, I've definitely felt like I've lived different lives.
12: And it's been to your advantage.
13: I think so. Yes, absolutely. And then I must say, you know, I work in the art world, and so that's currently not the easiest sector to be in. But I feel like I've lived a lot of different lives professionally. I've worked in galleries. I've worked in auction houses. I'm now freelance. I've written a book. I present. I run a podcast. And really, RuPaul's professional story deeply resonated with me and how much he has done creatively in his career.
12: Before, you weren't allowed to be a multi-hyphenate because it just meant that you couldn't do any one single thing well. Today, I think we all need to be multi-hyphenates, don't we? Thank you so much, Alex. You're listening to The Arts Hour from the BBC World Service. I'm Nikki Beatty. Luxembourgish German actor Vicky Creeps is probably best known for her role in the Academy Award-winning film Phantom Thread, alongside Daniel Day-Lewis. Her latest role is in Love Me Tender, written and directed by the French filmmaker Anna Cazenave-Combe. It's a moving and powerful drama based on a book by Constance Dubré about a mother forced to fight for her relationship with her young son after choosing to live openly as a gay woman. Vicky Creeps told the BBC's Kylie Pentelow what appealed to her about the role.
3: It was really the book by Constance de Brie at the base, and this woman, Constance herself, describes her own life, and I think I've never read anything where a woman was so honestly describing her view on motherhood. And she describes it completely in her own view, very painfully, truthfully real, I think. And I just never read that before. It was just, to me, like another step in feminism, you know, like philosophically, really.
4: Mm. It is heartbreaking in parts to watch. And the hardest part for me, I think, was watching her relationship with her son slowly unravel. How did you prepare for the emotional intensity of portraying a mother who's effectively being pushed out of her child's life?
3: You know, I always try not to over-prepare myself. And since I have two kids, it was easy to just understand how you might feel if you cannot see your child and how you cannot even move or speak in a way that you feel because they might take your child away and this prison, really. I actually didn't try to prepare that part too much.
4: Mm. As you said, you have two children. And I believe when you got pregnant at the age of 25, you were told your career would be over. But tell me about that. And I mean, you clearly proved them wrong.
3: Yeah, I mean, I think I proved them wrong, if you say them, in many ways. And it was different, you know, than it's hard to believe, but it was very different. And people would tell me that. And the first movie I was supposed to do, I couldn't because they said, oh, she's pregnant. You know, what if she can't move? Or I had a director once ask me beforehand, oh, but now you're pregnant. I hope your face doesn't change. You know, I mean, then I was too scared to say anything. But now I would probably, I don't know, throw my coffee in his face or something.
4: You've had many acclaimed roles, as we said. We mentioned your role in the 2017 Oscar-winning film Phantom Thread. But you decided to move away from Hollywood after that for a while. Can you tell us why?
3: Well, if you spent more than, I don't know, 20 minutes on Instagram, that's really why. Because everything, you know, what is Hollywood other than another machine? Like the internet or like, you know, publicity, all those things are very far away from who we really are. I think humans are really not made for this kind of harsh, open criticism and comparing each other and looking at each other. I don't think we came here to look at ourselves, you know. I think it's really wrong. And the idea of Hollywood as this machine where you become famous, that's what I moved away from.
4: Mm. You were born in Luxembourg. I wonder when you realised you wanted to act and whether that was something you pursued or whether there was a chance of you pursuing a different profession.
3: No, I wanted to be a lawyer, I think, because my grandfather was a lawyer and he was this great politician who abolished death penalty. And I was very much a fan of that, and I wanted to, you know, also help the world become a better place. And it was really going to South Africa for a year and taking a gap year and working with little children who were very, very ill. And I think when you go away from home, it's when you take a step back, then you see, no, wait, actually what I really want to at least try is maybe acting. And then I came back and I Googled acting school.
4: Easy as that, hey? I was fascinated to read that at the end of each film, when filming wraps, you compose a song to send your character on their way. Can you tell me about that?
3: Yes. It's really, you know, whatever I feel that's left over of my character that I couldn't express in the movie because there's not always enough scenes, you know, for a character to really let go of everything. It goes into a song, and I don't really know how it happens. It's kind of intuitive. I never learned to write songs. And so now I recorded all that music, and I'm taking, again, a very long time to decide how I want to release it. But I will release that also in some form.
12: Actor Vicky Creeps on her latest film, Love Me Tender. Our cultural critic in the Arts House studio this week is Alexandra Steinecker-Clark. Alex, your thoughts on the film?
6: It was powerful and deep and harrowing, and I cried multiple times.
12: Did you?
6: Yes, I did.
12: Tell me when you cried without giving too much away.
6: Oh, I don't know how. I don't want to give too much away, but I guess when a very big
13: hug happened.
0: Oh, yes.
13: And I...
0: You could say that the little boy and mother are reunited after a while.
13: Okay, good. The little boy, I'm almost getting like choked up thinking about it because the little boy runs to her and the way that he nuzzles himself into her and just they engulf each other in an embrace. And it was so powerful to see. And I mean, it resonated with me personally as well because I have separated parents and one of them is in one country, the other one is in another. So I don't get to see them very often.
0: Right.
13: And even growing up, I didn't get to see them often. So feeling the child's pain as well really resonated with me. And the mother's, and the anger towards the father. I just, there are so many things that happened to me while watching this movie.
0: Also, I found it really interesting how the moment she was out of the space that kept her as a mother, she was potentially reckless. And I thought that tension between those two sides of her was really well explored. I find her so compelling on screen. What do you think she possesses to be able to do that? Is it just features? Is it something from inside? What do you think it is?
13: When I was watching her, I was thinking that she has such a level of calm gravitas in the way that she's saying things. And of course, the film is in French, and so I was reading the subtitles. I speak a little bit of French, but not enough to understand everything. But the way that she was delivering and the way that she was standing and her sort of aura and ability to be able to deliver these lines in such a powerful way, and yet I felt such a sense of steadiness within her when the character was, of course, needing to stay steady. But I think that that came out of Vicky Creeps and her own ability to be able to portray the character in such a strong way.
0: Because she didn't need words at times. You could just see every feeling across her face through her eyes. It was like her soul was being shown. Mm. Thank you, Alex. This is the Arts Hour from the BBC World Service. A brand new opera, The Galloping Cure, which had its world premiere at the Edinburgh International Festival this month, puts the opioid crisis and so-called Big Pharma at the heart of its story. It's described as a dark fairy tale. Two of its creators have lost family members to drugs, and the music is at times elegiac and at others suggestive of a dystopian rave. The Galloping Cure's libretto is by the Pulitzer Prize-winning Canadian creative Royce Vavrek, and the American pianist Missy Mazzulli is the composer. The BBC's Kirsty Walk asked Missy Mazzulli if her opera proves how elastic the art form can be.
1: Opera, by definition, is inherently multimedia, it's immersive, and I really try to lean into that. I mean, I came to opera through music videos, through being obsessed with music videos when I was a kid, and then, you know, started writing them and really immersing myself in that world.
7: Can you remember one that really stuck out for you when you were a kid?
1: Oh, I mean, this would have been the late 80s, early 90s. So, you know, Bon Jovi, Living on a Prayer, all the Guns N' Roses, these epic stories. But yeah, I think that this opera in particular is equal parts music theater, it's dance, there's electronic music in it, there's a little bit of everything.
7: The territory is very close to home for you and for your librettist, Royce Vavrek. Tell me about the people you've lost in the opioid crisis.
1: Yeah, so, you know, for me, two of my cousins passed away when they were very young, before they were 25. They were in their early 20s. One overdosed on OxyContin and one overdosed on heroin after becoming addicted via OxyContin. And this obviously, you know, had a huge impact on me and my family. You know, my librettist, Royce Vavrek, who's the other creator, lost his father to addiction. Mm-hmm. So, you know, around 2010, 2012, we started talking about making a piece that could in some way reference this crisis.
7: I mean, this is a multifaceted collaboration. Tell us about the storyline, which is minimally based on a short story by Kafka.
1: Yes. So, you know, Royce Vavrek and I approached one of our favorite writers, Karen Russell, and it was really this four-way collaboration between Karen, Royce, myself, and our director, Tom Morris. And a lot of it sprung from Karen's vivid imagination initially. This story takes place in a struggling industrial town where everyone seems to be suffering from some sort of pain, whether it's physical or mental. And in the middle of this is this doctor, Teresa Hart, who is, you know, frustrated. She feels powerless. She's overwhelmed. She herself suffers from migraines. She has a sassy teenage daughter who resents her. And everything changes when a man comes to town, a man named Lucky Mack, peddling a cure for their pain in the form of a magical carousel that he erects in the town centre.
7: So, you know, art can illuminate the darkest corners, and the opioid crisis has created so many dark corners. I mean, I wonder, would you like to see in the dress circle some of the people that have actually been accountable or you think are accountable for all this? Is there anger in the opera?
1: I have a lot of anger personally, you know, towards the Sackler family, towards Purdue Pharma, towards the opioid industry. And, you know, watching my cousins die, you know, that creates a lot of anger. But this work is not to shame anyone. It's not moralistic. It's not even dour, even though, you know, it's an allegory about the opioid crisis. It's not it's not really a dark work through and through. No. So my goal is that people come out of it talking to each other, asking questions, having more of a language with which to discuss something that's very hard to talk about. So like losing someone to addiction, it's really hard to find the words for that. So my attempt to talk about it is to make this piece.
7: And for your family, not just for yourself and for the wider family and for the family of those who've died, of course.
1: Yes. So I'd rather they be in the audience.
0: Composer Mizzy Mazzoli talking about her opera, The Galloping Cure. The New Yorker magazine recently described Mizzy Mazzoli as the 21st century's gatecrasher of new classical music. And that is why this work so appeals to me. I really want to see it. Our Arts Hour cultural critic this week is Alexandra Steinecker-Clark. Do you want to see it?
9: 100%. I was looking up where I could see it, and then I saw, okay, Scotland, Edinburgh, I think somewhere in Glasgow, but
0: maybe it will travel.
9: I would travel to go see this. I think it sounds so cool.
0: Are you an opera fan?
9: Yes and no. I've seen a few operas. I'm from Salzburg in Austria, where they have the annual opera festival in August. So it is part of my heritage. However, I think that I'm more of a fan of contemporary opera. And this is something that I would like to get into more and see how people are reimagining the genre now.
0: I love the fact that it could be elastic and not rigid in tradition. The opioid crisis has been explored in books and on screen over the past few years. For me, Dope Sick, the TV series, and Laura Poitras's superb documentary, All the Beauty and the Bloodshed, about the artist and photographer Nan Goldin's fight against the Sackler family. Those are the standout ones for me. What about you?
9: Those are exactly the same for me. Right. I've watched Dope Sick twice. I watched Dope Sick once by myself and then once with my partner because I thought that it was important that he, as a non-American, gets to know a little bit of the story. Right. And me being American, having lost someone to drugs in my family.
0: Oh, you have. I'm so sorry.
9: And, you know, and being in the art world and seeing the Sackler name across the top of galleries that I love.
0: I'll just jump in here to say the Sackler family, for people who don't know, are the owners of Purdue Pharma, accused of aggressively marketing the highly addictive drug OxyContin. And in the film that we're talking about, the documentary, we see Nan Goldin trying to get art institutions and establishments across the world to remove the Sackler name from their galleries and not take them being benefactors. Well, I describe that accurately?
9: Absolutely. And at the end of Dope Sick, we actually see a scene, and I don't want to give too much away because I do recommend everyone go and watch it if they can. At the end of Dope Sick, you see a scene that directly references what Nan Goldin was doing. And then there is also a book by journalist and author Patrick Radden Keefe called Empire of Pain that goes deeper into it as well. It followed on from his article in the New York Times that was very powerful.
0: Thank you, Alexandra. Coming up, Cuban ballet star Carlos Acosta tells us about the moment he knew dance was his destiny. We'll hear about digital voodoo music from the band Nana Benz de Togo. My conversation with two of Wild Wild Women, the all-female Indian hip-hop collective. And still with me in the Arts Hour studio, we have cultural critic Alexandra Steinecker-Clark. First then, the TV series Colin from Accounts is arguably Australia's biggest comedy export of the streaming era, and its third and final season has just landed. It's a cringe romantic comedy series about a couple who are brought together by a small injured dog, Colin.
10: Who's going to survive, though, right?
11: He's been struck by a car.
23: It's more of a nudge.
24: You're looking at around $12,000.
23: $12,000? It's a dog.
24: That's a lot.
23: I can't
8: can't take the dog.
11: No.
8: Yes. Is that a unicycle?
11: Yeah.
8: Yours?
11: Yeah.
8: How long have you been single?
11: A while.
12: Co-creators Harriet Dyer and Patrick Brammel, who are a real-life couple, star as Ashley and Gordon. She's a trainee doctor and he runs a microbrewery in a suburb of Sydney. Jason DiRosso from ABC Radio National's The Screen Show asked Harriet and Patrick how much they resemble their on-screen characters in real life.
14: I think we're both about 60-70%.
15: Yeah.
14: They're definitely not us.
15: No, they're not
14: a stretch.
16: I'm really wondering about this depiction of, I guess, middle Australian characters in some way, and it's set in the nice heritage listed in inner areas of Sydney. Mm.
14: Yeah.
16: You know, Patrick, your character runs a craft brewery. I mean, life is good, right? But rather than being relaxed and comfortable, this is a show whose comedic engine, I feel, runs on anxiety and neurosis.
14: Yeah, a fair bit.
16: Tell me about that.
14: I mean, I think it speaks to, like, the struggle that people have in Sydney to try to keep, you know, paying the bills. That's definitely part of it. And it is hard to be a micro brewery or craft brewery.
15: Well, there is a tension there. One of the reasons we picked Gordon to have a brewery is that it's a cool romantic idea.
14: It's a bit of a Peter Pan idea.
15: Definitely a Peter Pan, but it's red lining as well. Like, the business is never thriving. It's never really doing well.
14: Yeah.
15: And it's that, I suppose, it's that cool inner West Sydney area.
14: Aspirational.
15: Aspirational. You want to be there, but it's actually expensive to be there.
14: You know?
15: But then similarly, that sort of neuroses or anxiety for the Ashley character, you know, she's training to be a doctor. And you're a doctor, you're on a good wicket, but she's eating cold cuts for dinner and she's...
14: Yeah. And also she's 29 when you meet her. And I think anxiety is like the modern epidemic.
15: Yeah.
14: And I don't know, I think we were trying to speak to that modern life is a real headache.
15: Well, it's chaos as well. And that's a big part of this show is like these two people meet literally in a car crash. And it's about embracing that chaos. That's really the driving thing behind the show is like everything is chaos. Life is a struggle. Embrace it and you get some good story there, you know.
14: Yeah.
15: You'll get the thing that you need, really. Not necessarily the thing that you want, but the thing that you need.
14: And when it's really good, I think it's when that noise stops and they slow each other down and they are just falling in love with each other. And I think that's what everyone's trying to get when they are falling in love with someone, is that, like, antidote to the noise.
16: I was going to ask, as a creative couple, obviously behind the camera, writing this show together, creating it together, when you are writing it, is there someone who... When you approach a kind of creative block or maybe a problem that's not going to go away, is there someone who's more likely to dig their heels in, and is there someone who's more likely to sort of embrace the way out via compromise?
15: We don't have a lot of those moments, to be honest.
16: Really?
15: Not really. We're pretty much on the same page with stuff.
14: Patty works harder, though. That's probably more of a thing in the edit. There was a moment in the edit where I was like, this episode is broken. I am so stressed, so tired. I don't know what to do. And Pat was like, Pat dug his heels in and like he just wanted to fix it. And I got a little bit, my white flag went up and he definitely.
15: But by the same token, I think I'm more of a worker and Harry's instincts for writing is a lot of the time she'll go, that sounds like a line from a TV show. Like, so let's not write that. Mm. Let's have something that feels real. And she's the same with her instincts about story and that sort of stuff. Whereas I'll be there trying to make it work. And Harry might be like, it just doesn't work. Like, it just doesn't feel authentic.
14: Mm.
15: So it's a good combo in that sense.
14: It is a good combo, yeah.
12: Colin from Accounts, co-creators and stars Harriet Dyer and Patrick Brammel. Well, I have enjoyed every single episode and it does indeed tap into modern anxiety and chaos, but it also has this really emotional heart. Alexandra, our cultural critic, are you a fan?
25: I have just started watching it,
12: and
25: I think that the way you described it as a cringe romantic comedy is perfect, because there are moments where you just want to hide your face underneath a pillow when you're watching and you're listening to them and certain things happen and you're like, oh no, oh no, oh no. But then you get this big, something happens and then you laugh, or, you know, it really pulls you emotionally.
12: They are a real life couple as well as the co-creators and the central on-screen couple. Now, that's not always a recipe for success. What do you feel it might bring to the series?
25: Well, I was also really surprised to find out that the actors were also the writers who were also a real life couple, yeah. right? Because I think that that's so complicated. But the way that they portray it is not at all complicated. It really comes across so authentically and in such a way that I feel these sort of nuances of everyday relationships or everyday kind of conversations or squabbles that come in. And I actually think it lends the show a level of humorous authenticity where we feel their relationship and their personality shine through in a way that makes us connect more deeply to the show.
0: Because they've got a ready shorthand that we probably aren't even noticing, but it brings us in maybe.
25: Yeah.
0: Thank you, Alex. You're listening to The Arts Hour from the BBC World Service, and we turn the spotlight onto Wild Wild Women now, billed as India's first all-female hip-hop collective, a groundbreaking multidisciplinary group from Mumbai. The quintet wear saris and other traditional Indian clothes when they perform and are fiercely rooted in their local cultures and experiences. Their lyrics are sharp, punchy, clever, and socially engaged, and often address the treatment of women in Indian society. The group met at a hip-hop cypher, that's an improvised rapping session, at a Mumbai park in 2020, and went on to quickly form Wild Wild Women. And they all grew up in conservative Indian families. This year, they're performing at festivals across Europe and have just played WOMAD in the UK. Two of the Wild Wild Women rappers, Kranti and Preeti, join me now. Welcome to The Arts Hour, both of you.
11: Thank you so much.
0: So how was WOMAD?
11: Oh, you can start.
0: Preeti.
11: WOMAD has been a dream. We have been following the festival from quite some time because our friends from Mumbai have played in WOMAD, who we've been following. So WOMAD was a blast. We had so much fun. People were so encouraging. And yeah, it was a milestone that we achieved together. Yeah.
0: So what did you wear?
17: We wore Kerala saris, which are traditional saris from the state called Kerala in the south. And usually we try and represent each different states because we belong to different cultures and our origins and roots are from different places. But we try to unify ourselves and say that, okay, let's not have this idea of India that these are smaller parts, but we are all one.
0: So why did you choose a Kerala sari specifically for WOMAD? You could have chosen like a Maharashtra 9-yard sari or some other form of sari. Why Kerala?
17: Right. I think the simplicity that Kerala sari has and the color of white representing peace is the message that we wanted to give out the world. And the gold, it represents the goddesses in us. So, you know, it's the combination of peace, whereas we are the strength and we embody the power of, you know, the universe. It's a mix of that.
0: So what has the response been like to you performing to people who don't speak any of the languages? Because you guys use English, Hindi, Marathi, Tamil, Kannada.
11: Yeah.
0: What sort of response do you get?
11: We know that people don't understand the language for sure. But, you know, the message of empowerment and strength is not just through language. I think it's on the presence of us on stage and how we present it. So I don't think language has become a barrier, you know, ever for us.
0: Yeah.
11: So our messages are quite straightforward and our body language is what says it all. So we don't want to see language as a barrier.
0: So which track, Kranti, got the biggest reaction from the crowds at WOMAD, for example?
17: I think Smash the Patriarchy Raja Beta had the biggest impact.
0: Right.
17: Because the crowd had never seen women doing like rock, heavy rap music. Yeah. You know, they always associated or thought of Rage Against the Machine or yes. the Jewels to be heavy. And the representation was always men who did that. Mm-hmm. So that was one of the points because everyone came back to us and said, oh, Smash the Patriarchy. And, you know, that stuck for a while.
11: Yeah. Like,
0: you must have at times faced criticism.
11: Yeah.
0: What's it like? What are people criticizing you for?
17: Like the first one would be that, we cannot curate you because you don't have an audience. Women don't listen to
0: this. This is from people organizing
17: from the event organizer side where they would be like, oh, we cannot curate you because, of course, you don't have an audience. And, you know, no one listens to women in hip hop and all that. That was the first rejection.
11: Yeah.
17: And then, like, at home, you can share.
11: Yeah, at home, you know, parents from like the other generation have no clue about what's rap or what's hip hop. And then their daughters are like going in and then hanging out with the boys' crew. So they are not very sure about this. They are concerned if we are safe or not. So there's not a lot of encouragement we get from our parents, at least in the initial years.
0: So yeah. I said in my introduction that you came from conservative background.
11: Yes. Yeah.
0: What did your parents expect the two of you to do? Because Indian parents in general want you to... Why are you laughing?
17: Because
11: we have the same stories, yeah. You know, it's like we share the pain together.
0: Share the pain with us.
11: Yeah. Yes. My parents expected me to become an engineer, work in my father's office, and that's that. Until the end, my grandfather kept telling me I should work in a bank. And all of everyone would recommend me things that they wanted to do, you know. And I just kept pushing off everything and I just started writing wherever I could. And then this brought me here.
0: Do you know the British rapper Hardcore who was around? Yeah. You do?
17: Yeah. We were kids, actually.
0: Yes. Yeah. But she was remarkable here in the UK in the early noughties.
11: Oh, yeah. Right.
0: So
11: yeah,
0: in India, even more so. But who are your rap heroes or heroines? Preeti, you first.
11: It has been changing, you know, throughout. Yeah. But I've always looked forward to Lil Sims, who is from UK.
0: Yes.
17: Yeah, she's like hardcore.
0: Lil Sims, and have you heard the tracks she's done with Obang Jaya?
17: Yes. The new one.
0: Yeah.
2: Bet you never seen a young black woman so fly. Simons arrived, got the heart of a lion, my Nigerian pride.
0: So Lil Sims,
11: Doja Cat, yeah. And I cannot just specify, you know, a little...
0: But they are all
11: so
0: female,
11: many.
0: That's what I'm asking.
11: Yes.
0: So Doja Cat, Lil Sims, women. What about you,
17: I'm Pranthi? A big fan of Kay Tempest from UK. Oh, like, I am a hardcore Kay Tempest fan.
0: So I knew Kay as a poet before and a spoken word poet. But now I really see him as a performance poet, a rapper, more than anything else now.
17: Yeah.
0: Those are really interesting reference points.

0: myself when I...
1: Male rap and hip-hop can be synonymous with misogyny. There's a lot of profanity. And I just wonder, for people listening who don't know what your lyrics are about, are there any misandrist, any man-hating lyrics or galis? Galis means swear words in your tracks?
2: Nothing that could go deeper. There is no man-hating, but we are actually pointing out to what can get better. We are pointing out to the patriarchy. We are pointing out to the patriarchy that is silently being accepted by women in the country, you know, and we don't want to continue. There is no hating. It's very...
1: educating.
2: Educating to all genders, not just women.
3: Yeah.
1: So tell us a little bit about the burgeoning hip-hop scene in India, because, I mean, I was trying to put a date on this to explain to someone. Mm-hmm. I think when Gully Boy, the big Bollywood movie, came out, I think people in the rest of the world went, oh, they have rappers in India. Mm. But how long has rap been a viable form of music in terms of people being able to make a living out of it? When would you say this scene began?
3: I think 2008. Mm. Because there was this evolution of a lot of chunk of boys and girls trying to get into breakdancing, because that was the start of us getting exposed to hip-hop. And there was a lot of it on TV. And MTV and VH1 were very, very prominent at that time. Yeah. So we were in school and we used to, use Bluetooth to share music. And, like, I think most of us got exposed then.
1: Yeah.
3: And the scene was strong. Then a lot of the rappers early on, if you like go and speak to them, they all were somewhere or the other doing breakdancing. And then they kind of picked or choose their own, forms or mediums.
1: Who are your fan base right now? Can you sort of say what demographic they are? Are they mostly young girls? Do you have any sort of analysis?
2: I think there are more women fans coming over. Like when we have shows on the front line, now the girls are coming out.
1: Okay.
2: You know? Yeah. Now we see change. Initially in hip hop gigs, there were just boys. Mm. You know, out of 100 boys, there would be maybe 5 girls in the gig. But now when we perform in the city, we have girls coming in the front and, you know, actually trying to listen what we're trying to say.
1: Ah. Mm.
2: So the female fan base is increasing. And
1: so tell me about Wild Soul. I love the video, by the way. Mm. And there is a lyric in that, Zaban Mupat, which means when you speak, there's no filter, essentially, doesn't it?
3: Yeah, yeah.
1: Who wrote that line?
3: Zaban Mupat, MC Mahila.
1: And what does it mean to you, that line?
2: Yeah, that kind of applies to all of us.
1: Exactly.
2: Because we don't think we are nowhere close to behaving when we are together. We are wild, and a room full of people would know, okay, these girls are up to something and they are together. Like, our bond as a family has grown so strong. People are just surprised. Sometimes people just go silent and they just watch
3: us. Actually, inside us, we are also surprised.
2: Yeah.
3: How did you say this?
2: Like, amongst
3: us also, we're like...
1: How can you say that is what they're saying.
3: Yeah. So basically, when we are a group of 5 and then we say something which is like, you know, very straightforward,

0: written it for you already. Just conquer it.
1: Yeah. Fantastic.
2: Thank you both so very much. And yes. May you go from strength to strength.
0: Yes.
2: Aap dono se milka bahut acha laga.
0: Thank you.
2: Kranti and Preeti from Wild Wild Women. Alex, I believe you're a hip-hop head.
3: I am. Well, moderately, I'd say.
2: Okay, even moderately. Do they appeal to you?
3: Yes, they do.
2: And why?
3: Well, I think that one of the coolest things about hip-hop, and especially women in hip-hop, because that's going a little bit against the grain. It's mostly a male-dominated genre, but of course we see amazing artists like Doechii. So, you know, I love listening to Doechii. I grew up in the States, and so 2000s hip-hop was a big part of what I listened to growing up. And so hearing Wild Wild Women, and also thinking about everything that they stand for, right? They're coming from conservative Indian families. They are wearing saris, because they're referencing tradition, but they're also kind of putting it in juxtaposition with what they're rapping about and the power and the anger behind what they're rapping about. And that's what's so moving about hip hop, is that you can express that so viscerally when you're both performing and listening to it as a genre.
2: Thank you, Alex. You're listening to The Arts Hour from the BBC World Service. I'm Nikki Beatty. Carlos Acosta is a superstar in the world of dance. He's charismatic, crackles with energy, and owns every stage he dances or even stands on. He grew up in a poor part of Havana, Cuba, where he was the 11th child in his family and began his dance training at the National Ballet of Cuba. He's now director of the UK's Birmingham Royal Ballet, where he's created some unexpected collaborations, including a production danced to the music of local heavy metal rock legends Black Sabbath. The BBC's Michael Barclay asked Carlos Acosta when he first discovered the art form.
4: The first thing the audience needs to know is that I didn't like ballet at all. In fact, I'm going to use the word hate here, because I was more like a street kid. I performed what was very fashionable at the time, which was the break dancing, the hip hop movement. I wanted to be the next Michael Jackson. But I have a very stubborn dad that saw that my life was leading towards a life of petty crime at the age of 9. And so he decided, as a way of discipline, put me in a ballet school in the center of the city. So I had no choice to select this. It was my father who chose it for me. But it took 3 years until I developed the vocation and the love for it.
5: The National Ballet of Cuba came to your town. Did that sort of change things for you when you saw them?
4: So they kicked me out from the school finally, because I was the kind of kid that whenever I was put into a choreography, the school didn't have the certainty that I was going to turn up for the show anyway. And so after leaving the school show hanging, everybody was waiting for me and I wasn't there in the show. So they had to go and find me wherever I was and took me to the stage. They decided I was unreliable and they kicked me out from the school. So I ended up boarding in Pinal del Rio. And while I was there, age 13, I saw the National Ballet of Cuba for the first time. And then I realized that I was studying to become one of those professionals. And I liked the way that they were built. They had this muscling, athletic. They were lifting the girls with one hand. They could jump. That was my wake-up call into this art form. So I decided to really, from that point on, dedicate everything, all the energy, to become the best I could be.
5: You hardly saw your family during that time when you were at boarding school.
4: Yeah, it was a time of a lot of loneliness. Mm. I was living with my half-brother, Pedro. I used to sleep on the floor filled with cucarachas and mosquitoes. So the way it happens is that on Sundays you will go to the boarding school and then Friday night you go back home. I sleep in my half-brother Pedro's Friday night and Saturday, and on Sunday I'm back in the school. And my parents would give Pedro some kind of monthly allowance for me, but they didn't visit me. So for a couple of years, I was so lonely and everything. But at that time is when I started to form this relationship with ballet. Ballet was the greatest friend I ever had, and it was my shelter, my refuge. And whenever I felt bad or I felt

0: you know, sad or something, I could always dance. And this sort of dependency to ballet is what has led me to be here.
1: Carlos Acosta, our cultural critic for this edition of the Arts Hour, is Alexandra Steinecker-Clark. Where does ballet sit within your wide range of art appreciation?
2: Funnily enough, I grew up, and this is such like a mainstream thing to say, but I do think that when it comes to engaging children with ballet, that it is very relevant and important. But every Christmas, I watched Barbie and the Nutcracker, like the movie.
1: I didn't know there was a Barbie in the Nutcracker.
2: Yes.
1: Oh my goodness.
2: Yes. And so that was something that I watched every year growing up. And then, of course, that ignited an interest for me to go see the Nutcracker in person as an actual ballet. And then also, you know, even last winter, I went to go see a concert. I mean, it was a classical music concert, so not a ballet performance, but also of the Nutcracker. So that is a piece that means a lot to me, for example, and it came from me watching Barbie and the Nutcracker growing up. So I think that these things can have quite an impact.
1: Yeah. But as long as you see something more than the Nutcracker eventually, Alex.
2: Maybe I need to go to Birmingham and go see something that Carlos Acosta has brought to the world.
1: That is. Thank you, Alex. Finally, on today's Arts Hour, Voodoo and Music. The band Nana Benz de Togo recently performed at the Africa Oye Festival in Liverpool, England. Here they are introducing their track, Liberty.
3: We are Nana Benz of Togo, and our music is called Digital Voodoo. 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Because our inspiration comes from voodoo convents. Voodoo simply means to consult. To consult the earth, the fire, the water, and the air. To understand today and to know tomorrow. Voodoo is deeply connected to ecology. And Nana Benz of Togo is also a feminist band. Yeah. And the message we bring you today is, whoever doesn't respect woman doesn't respect nature. Whoever doesn't respect women

0: That's it for this week's Arts Hour. Thank you for your ears, and thank you to my guests, Wild Wild Women and Alexandra Steinecker-Clark. For now, from me, Nikki Beatty, studio managers Jackie Marjoram and Steve Greenwood, and producers Kieran Birmingham and Lucy Collingwood, see you next week.
1: Thank you, Nikki. That program came from the BBC. John asks, where can I find the Arts Hour? It's not on the RNZ website. It'll be on the BBC website because it's one of their programs, bbc.co.uk. And in their search engine, just type in the Arts Hour. Also, a text from Jen on 2101. Thank you, Jen. Jen says, I wonder if RNZ archives still hold any listenable recordings from Jim Henderson's Open Country series. We've been so enjoying reading aloud from one of the hardback collections from Jim's programs. However, to hear the original voices and feel of the rural people would be next level. Wouldn't that be good for Sunday Night Retro? We'll see if we can find that out for you, Jen. Thank you very much for your text. Happy birthday, if it is your special day and date today. Is it Marguerite's birthday today? Happy birthday, Marguerite. This 23rd of August. Another musical birthday, the former Who drummer, Keith Moon, was born on this date in 1946. He would have been 80 years old today. Shall we hear some of his work?

Fair bit of Keith Moon's work in that classic 2 minutes and 5 seconds worth of Happy Jack from The Who. Keith Moon, the original Who drummer, would have been how old? 80 years old today. Doesn't time fly? Speaking of birthdays, I see it's Barbara Eden's birthday. Barbara Eden is 92 today, and you might remember Barbara Eden as Jeannie from I Dream of Jeannie all those years ago, born on this date in 1934. More history and birthdays a little later, 3 minutes to eight. Latest news, a little bit of sport and weather coming. Then we're into Sunday Night Retro for this Sunday, the 23rd of August. Tell you a little bit about that after the news at eight. Taking us to the news, here's the Soulful Strings with their track called Burning Spear.

0: RNZ News at 8, Pumarie. Good evening, I'm Todd Zainer. National Party leader Christopher Luxon is adamant that helping councils cope with the cost of tourism remains a priority, despite ruling out a bed tax. Mr. Luxon publicly floated the idea of an accommodation levy a fortnight ago, but has walked away from it today, as the party pledges no new taxes if re-elected. He says he understands the pressures on councils in tourism hotspots.
1: Rest assured, we are going to support and to help them with that cost of tourism. We just cannot do it through a mechanism that is a bed tax that ends up actually being paid for by regular Kiwis going away for a weekend in Queenstown or Auckland or Rotorua, wherever they may be.
0: Christopher Luxon says National does not want to risk introducing levies that could see costs passed on to the taxpayer. Apologies, let's go to the next story. Police are calling for more information following a two-vehicle crash in Canterbury. They say two vehicles crashed at the intersection of Shands Road and Springston-Rolleston Road in Lincoln just after 9:30 Wednesday night. One of the drivers involved in the crash allegedly fled the scene without speaking to the other driver. Police want to hear from anyone who saw a 2021 silver or grey Nissan Navara that was travelling on Springston-Rolleston Road prior to the crash. Police are considering laying charges after two teenage girls were allegedly violently assaulted by another group of teenage girls in Auckland's Takapuna last night. Police say the victims were hanging out with the group before the group reportedly turned on them about 9:30 in the evening. The victims had their personal items stolen. Police say the youths involved have mostly been identified and are aged between 12 and 17 years old. Says it's continuing to make inquiries and charges are being considered. Teachers in Australia are reporting increasing problems in the classroom trying to manage the influence of the online movement known as the Manosphere. The ABC's Fiona Blackwood has more.
2: Some female teachers are reporting increased incidents of physical intimidation and verbal abuse from students, which they believe are linked to online influencers who aim to reassert traditional gender roles. Andy Meissen from the Principals Association says most classrooms are very safe.
3: But it's an extremely worrying trend.
2: Respectful relationships education is now part of the Australian school curriculum. Families in the wider community are also being called on to present an alternative to the influence of the Manosphere.
0: Met Service says severe gales that were buffeting central and southern parts of the country have now eased. It's lifted all associated warnings and watches, as well as a snowfall warning for Arthur's Pass. Meanwhile, Met Service has issued a road snowfall warning for Milford Road, State Highway 94 in Fiordland. It says snow showers are affecting the road. The warning's in place until 11 o'clock tonight. And in sport, Otago's run rampant against Wellington in NPC rugby action in Dunedin, winning 61-22 this evening. It was Otago's third win from four to rank them fifth on the standings, while the struggling Wellington Lions are 13th. And that's the news.
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0: Short forecast from Met Service through to midnight tomorrow for Northland through to Kapiti, including Bay of Plenty, and for the Central High Country. Evening rain in Northland, but isolated showers elsewhere. Fine and cloudy periods tomorrow. Gisborne and Hawke's Bay, spots of rain about the Gisborne Ranges this evening, otherwise fine. Wellington and Wairarapa, fine weather. Nelson, Marlborough and Canterbury, isolated showers this evening, then fine. Buller to Fiordland, also Stewart Island, showers, some heavy, with snow above 500 metres. Otago and Southland, showers, some heavy, with snow above 500 metres. Showers clearing tomorrow morning, and then fine with high cloud. And at the Chatham Islands, showers, possibly heavy and thundery overnight, easing tomorrow afternoon. It's 8:05 on RNZ National. Our next news and weather at 9. That's enough of that. Good evening and welcome to Sunday Night Retro here on RNZ National. I'm Todd Zader. On the program tonight, the first successful Trans-Tasman flight touches down at Wigram, opening a new chapter in New Zealand aviation. Sir Brian Barrett Boys performs New Zealand's first successful open-heart surgery at Green Lane Hospital. And Spectrum, we focus on a lot of Spectrum tonight. Spectrum documentary around 8:30, Cavers search for a connection between two cave systems on the South Island's west coast. And then after nine, we look back the life and times of the Spectrum program altogether. That's all coming up for you. Yeah, David Rose can go away. Thank you very much. 6 minutes past eight, it is Sunday Night Retro. Well, if you're a frequent flyer, hopping across to Australia seems a fairly routine kind of trip. But some 98 years ago, New Zealanders had never seen a plane arrive from another country. The first ever Trans-Tasman flight was fraught with danger and excitement, as we'll hear in today's audio from the sound archives of Ngautanga Sound and Vision. Sound archivist Sarah Johnston spoke with Jesse Mulligan back in 2018.
5: Yes, I mean, that's worth repeating, I think, 90 years ago, next month, but New Zealanders had never seen a plane arrive from another country. You know, we had some planes that had been assembled here for flying internally, but nothing had ever flown into New Zealand from anywhere else in the world. So the press newspaper on the morning of September the 11th, 1928, said, you know, if this all changes today, the excitement will be something for which there is no New Zealand parallel. Mm-hmm. So it was pretty big stuff.
9: Yeah.
5: So the first attempt had been made by two New Zealanders earlier in 1928. That was George Hood and John Moncrief, who tragically their plane disappeared while they were trying to cross from Australia. And then in September, we have the Australian hero, Charles Kingsford Smith, of course, and his co-pilot, Charles there in their famous plane, the Southern Cross, and that had already made history because they had done this sort of island-hopping Trans-Pacific crossing earlier in 1928. So also on board, though, for the Trans-Tasman attempt was a Kiwi. The radio operator was a Tom McWilliams, and in 1958 he was interviewed for a radio documentary, and here he is recalling this dramatic flight.
10: It was a pleasant evening. The flying conditions were good at first. Several hours went by with everything working well, and we buzzed along splendidly until about 11 p.m., when a long way ahead we could see flickering lightning, which appeared to spread over a wide area, much too wide to fly around. We were flying at about 8,000 feet, and Smithy climbed higher and higher in the hope of getting above what now appeared to be a very bad electric storm. We reached our maximum ceiling only to find that the storm extended many thousands of feet above this height. Black clouds closed around us, riddled with vivid lightning from top to bottom. Smithy passed a note back to me to reel in our trailing wireless aerials. However, before I could do this, lightning had put our radio out of action. We were now getting terrific bumps, with some sickening drops of hundreds of feet at a time. Heavy rain beat at us from all angles, and this soon changed to driving ice. The thunder must have been terrific, but by this time we were deaf from the roar of the unruffled motors. The bumps we were getting were staggering, and Litch and I were being thrown all over the cabin. The fear was ever present that the lightning might set fire to our petrol. Smithy admitted afterwards that he touched the extreme of human fear, and that he felt a desire to pull her round, dive, climb, do anything to escape. But there was no escape, and panic was very near. A little later, it appeared that the storm was abating. It was now about 3 a.m. We were still being thrown about, but we could notice an improvement. The bumps were not so severe, and the lightning was easing off, and we were slowly climbing. I immediately set to work to repair the radio so that we could tell the world that we were still in the air, and by the time the sun came up, we were able to transmit messages again after hours of radio silence.
9: Amazing memories there from Tom McWilliams. You do wonder if our powers of using words to describe things maybe depleted, Sarah, by us being able to record everything these days, because those old timers have a great way of painting a word picture, don't they?
5: Yes, and did you hear him note, I meant to mention it in the intro, it was so loud on the plane that they couldn't talk to each other, so they had a stick, a bamboo, long bamboo stick, and they used to put notes in the end of it and pass it, you know, forwards between him, the radio operator, and Charles Kingsford Smith, the pilot. I mean, incredible.
9: And why were they heading for Christchurch, by the way? Because you wouldn't have thought that was the nearest spot coming from Australia.
5: Now, I know there are a lot of aviation history experts out there because they have contacted me in the past when I've been slightly wrong on things, aviation. So I can't find an exact reason why. I'm assuming there probably weren't any suitable airfields. I mean, this is pretty early in aviation history. You know, the main airfields would have been in Auckland and Wigram and Christchurch. So I'm assuming that's why they were going for Christchurch. Okay. But they couldn't fly direct from Australia over the Southern Alps, as, you know, flights do today, because the plane was so heavy. They had 800 gallons of fuel on board. Mm. You know, this is a 14-hour flight it took. So they had to fly in over Cook Strait and Wellington and then turn south to land at Wigram and Christchurch. Now, this next cut is a couple of former radio broadcasters, and they were calling the whole country was on tenterhooks waiting for news of the Southern Cross.
11: Broadcasting in those days was in its infancy. The crystal set and the cat's whisker had an honored place in many homes, and it was to these that the people turned for news of the flight. But with the failure of transmission from the Southern Cross, there was little real news. It was just a question of playing gramophone records all night and advising that there was no news. Clive Drummond, an announcer at 2YA on that memorable night, recalled the first faint message that came through.
12: All of a sudden, out of the blue, as it were, in the headphones, I heard more signals. Speaking from memory, it was something like this. He gave his call sign and said, height 10,000 feet, speed 90 miles an hour, slight following wind, all well. No indication of the possible time of arrival, so, however, that was encouraging. That gave us some extra boost to our morale, and we kept on looking for the gramophone records. And by the time they arrived around about 7:30, of course, almost everybody in Wellington was out in pyjamas and nice attire and top coats and various things and gowns, gazing up into the sky to get their first glimpse of the Southern Cross after its crossing of the Tasman.
11: And Dud Ruthell of 1ZB can look back to that exciting night.
13: I was with 1YA in the George Court building in Karanga Happy Road. And we also gave listeners plenty of music right then. And I remember that most of the radio dealers kept open, their doors were open onto the streets, and crowds collected in the hope of getting something definite about the plane. We didn't know then, of course, that the Southern Cross transmitters weren't working, that they were out of action. It was about 4:30 in the morning, I think it was, that we heard from Sydney that the plane was transmitting again. At about 5:15, it radioed Wellington. And then at 6:30, they sighted land. I well remember the message that we received at 7:30 a.m. The message, everybody and radio gear wet through, will reach Christchurch at 9 a.m.
9: Incredible memories there. And in Christchurch itself, of course, excitement was intense, right, Sarah?
5: Absolutely. We've put some photos of the occasion that the National Library had up on your webpage. And there's also some silent film footage, I should say, too, from our collection of the Southern Cross landing at Wigram. Schools in Canterbury had been given the day off. Even public servants were given a half day. And over 30,000 people converged on the Wigram airfield. So this last cut is a Bessie Pollard. She's recalling, again, in 1958, the exciting atmosphere, as do a couple of journalists who were there.
14: It was a lovely spring morning, the beautifully fine sun shining, and all the hedges, the gorse hedges, you know, shining yellow in the early morning sunlight. And out we came and sat around patiently in the middle of all these gorse hedges and waited, buzzes of conversation and sandwiches and thermoses. And at last we saw the plane coming, and the great moment arrived when the plane touched down and the Kingsford Smith, Smithy as we called him, came out, the sort of national hero in the moment.
15: and a Christchurch journalist, Mr. Baxter O'Neill.
16: By 8 o'clock in the morning, it seemed to me as if the entire population of Christchurch was streaming up Riccarton Road. And we guessed afterwards that there were 5,000 cars at Wigram by the time the Southern Cross came over. And that was a mighty big number of cars in 1928. The Southern Cross came overhead about 9, with 30 or 40,000 people there watching her. And we thought she was a huge machine, though she's only a toy by 1958 standards. They were trying to keep the crowd under control, but when she touched down, the crowd just broke up into a chaotic cheering mob, and that was the end of the control. The crew had to struggle through that mob into the sanctuary of the hangar. And even there, with the official welcoming parties augmented by all sorts of people who shouldn't have been there at all, it was quite impossible to get anything like a coherent story out of the crew. Smith, Allman and Company piled out of the Southern Cross, so they looked naturally a bit frazzled. Smithy looked round and he remarked a very satisfactory trip and then looked expectantly round again and said, would somebody give me a cigarette? So somebody supplied the cigarette. And then they made their way through the mob to the hangar.
15: And another journalist, Mr. Mac Vincent, a columnist who now lives in Auckland.
17: As a journalist, I was at Wigram to see the Southern Cross arrive. When she first appeared, I was thrilled, of course, but I was mostly astonished. Astonished at her size, greater than any plane I'd ever seen. She glistened in silver and blue in the morning sun. And when she caught the shadow, she seemed to hang overhead like a great beetle. The moment Kingsford Smith stuck his head from the plane and gave his infectious grin, he spread warmth and laughter through the excited crowd. And when he spoke with his flat Australian voice in nonchalant phrases, he was irresistible. Of course, Smithy had a touch of the showman. With a crowd, he was just a natural. I will always remember my brief encounters with Smithy and Olm. They were pioneer air explorers, and the life imparted something to them. It seemed to make them more than life-size. We shall never see their like again.
0: Mac Vincent there, ending that recording from 1928, describing the arrival at Wigram of the first successful Trans-Tasman flight, the Southern Cross, piloted by Charles Kingsford Smith and Charles Ulm. I believe there's a YouTube video of that as well available on YouTube there. This is RNZ National Sunday Night Retro, 18 minutes past 8. Prior to 1958, mortality rates for babies born with heart conditions were extremely high, but a groundbreaking open-heart surgery performed at Green Lane Hospital by Sir Brian Barrett Boys changed medical history forever. Sonia Yee looks at the lead-up to the big day and the innovative machine used in the operation.
18: Congenital heart disease is much more common than people realise.
19: This is cardiac surgeon Dr. Alan Kerr.
18: About one out of every 100 babies born has a heart defect of some sort.
19: Kia ora, I'm Sonia Yee, and in this episode of Eyewitness, we're looking at New Zealand's first open-heart surgery. It was performed 62 years ago, in September 1958. It was a progressive, groundbreaking event using new surgical techniques that drew attention from the international medical fraternity. It's since changed the lives of people born with heart conditions and was performed at Auckland's Green Lane Hospital by Sir Brian Barrett Boys.
18: Brian Barrett Boys went from Palmerston North Hospital, where he was working at that time, to the Mayo Clinic.
19: One of the world's most prestigious hospitals in the United States, where scientists and doctors specialise in treating serious and rare conditions.
18: And he was recruited back to Green Lane by Sir Douglas Robb, head of the Green Lane unit.
19: Dr. Kerr was mentored by Barrett Boys in the early stages of his career and later spent the better part of three decades working with him.
18: I'd heard about him first because he'd preceded me at Wellington Hospital about 4 years earlier. Well, I worked with him as a research fellow and registrar in the early 1960s. And then I had to complete my general surgical training, but I went back to Green Lane as a consultant surgeon in 1966. Brian facilitated my training in America with John Kirkland, his own mentor, who was then working at the University of Alabama.
19: I did read that some people described him as aggressive and autocratic. So when you actually met him, how did he come across?
18: Brian was very charismatic and charming, highly intelligent. He was a very driven person, and that did tend to antagonise some of the Wellington general surgeons who belonged to the old school of surgery. But he was certainly very popular with junior staff, I think, and the nursing staff there. I heard very good things about his abilities as a surgeon and his popularity around the hospital.
19: Do you think that he experienced any of that kind of tall poppy syndrome or any kind of rivalry or competition locally?
18: Yes, there certainly was an element of that. Quite big time, really. I think in the early days, people thought that the heart-lung machine would never really work. Other people in the medical profession were very sceptical about doing these operations. They thought that they might only provide a temporary increase in survival. And this later came to limit funding, this attitude. But in the early days, the whole project was very well supported, both by the Ministry of Health and by the Auckland Hospital Board.
19: Before 1946, mortality rates for babies born with congenital heart disease or heart defects were very high. In fact, the situation was grim.
18: There was no effective treatment. Many of those die in early infancy. Some survive to be disabled and die prematurely. And some actually are minor and even recover spontaneously.
19: But that's not to say that there weren't experts on the case. There were various attempts made by surgical professionals around the world, including a procedure in 1943 known as the Blaylock-Tausig operation, a surgical procedure used to increase blood flow to the lungs in some forms of congenital heart disease.
18: The first big breakthrough was an operation done outside the heart by Alfred Blaylock at the Johns Hopkins Hospital in Baltimore. The cardiologist was Dr. Helen Tausig, and this was internationally big news at the time. Up till 1954, there had been 17 attempts to correct defects inside the heart using the first heart-lung machines to support the circulation while the heart was stopped.
19: The heart-lung machine that was sent to New Zealand was called the Melrose machine.
18: Brian had actually worked with it in Bristol for a period of 6 months.
19: Now, the way the Melrose machine worked was like this.
18: What we still do is to put cannulae tubes into the big veins, draining blood back to the heart to drain blood to the machine, and the blood from the machine is pumped back into the arterial circulation. In those days, it was back to the femoral artery in the groin. Nowadays, it's almost always back to the aorta where it comes out of the heart. So that allows the aorta to be clamped. That stops the circulation through the coronary arteries that supply the heart itself, and the heart stops. It's possible to then open the heart and correct the defect, close it again, restore the coronary blood flow, and the heart beats again. There are various other additions to this nowadays.
19: So the idea with the Melrose machine was to get it up and running as quickly as possible. Except, yeah, there was a bit of a hiccup with the machine. It came with missing parts. And on top of that, there was no instruction manual. So imagine getting your head around a piece of machinery with missing parts, no instruction manual, and having to work it out at a time where there's no such thing as the internet.
18: It is true. Yes, there were parts that had to be made here in New Zealand, and they were manufactured by the DSIR, the Department of Scientific and Industrial Research, that was later terminated. There were actually months, I think, of work developing the Melrose machine. It was quite radically modified by the perfusionist, or the technician who runs the heart-lung machine.
19: A man by the name of Sid Yarrow.
18: Sid Yarrow not only did that, he also built recording equipment for the cardiac catheterisation laboratory. He was also involved in the development of early pacemakers, all of which were essential to the whole project.
19: He was also assisted by technician Alfred Melville,
18: a DSIR engineer. They modified the machine. This kind of innovation was going on in various units around the world at that time.
19: And did we mention the size of this machine? It was a beast.
18: It was quite a big machine. It was a diabolical thing to run. At one stage, we had 7 separate pumps to control.
19: And the best part? The Melrose was being prepared for one special little girl. She was about 10 or 11 years old at the time. Her name was Helen Arnold.
20: I was born a blue baby. I was born at 6 weeks early. I had a heart attack. I was born with a hole between the right and left ventricles, quite a large hole, about the size of a half crown.
19: Born and raised in Christchurch, she also had 6 other siblings. As a child, Helen couldn't play and do sports like her classmates. She tired easily and found herself breathless and exhausted.
20: When Mum used to take us to town or take us to the doctors or anything, I used to get put in a pushchair because I just got too tired. I couldn't keep up with everybody else.
19: Prior to the operation, Helen had the chance to meet Barrett Boys and was flown up to Green Lane Hospital in Auckland. She also knew about the preparation that was underway for the Melrose machine.
20: I had a catheter operation where they put the dyes through to find out what is wrong with the heart. And I was there for about a fortnight. They'd been working for 2 years previously to get the heart-lung machine up and running. They'd done 17 sheep before me.
19: There was a lot of planning and preparation that was needed in the lead-up to the first open-heart surgery, including selecting the right candidate.
20: There was 6 children chosen. They all had heart condition troubles, from babies to my age, because I was the eldest. There was little Maori boys and the odd other colours.
19: The surgical procedure was also incredibly risky. Back to Dr. Kerr.
18: Most of the first operations were done on older children because it was technically easier to do the surgery on somebody bigger rather than a baby. The early blood heart-lung machines did damage the blood to some extent, and this prevented them from being used on small babies because the amount of donor blood required to prime these cumbersome machines was much greater than the volume of the baby's blood, and the baby's blood got damaged, and children under the age of 1 really survived surgery at that time. The red cells became fragmented and the hemoglobin in them was released into the blood.
19: The babies were at risk of whole body poisoning. So what were the risks for Helen?
20: It was either life or death. It was black and white.
21: Your parents were prepared to take that risk for you.
20: I was in quite a bad way. I don't know fully, but I wouldn't have had much life left.
19: Helen's parents were certain it was the only option for her. Their response in a follow-up interview with Sir Barrett Boys was this.
20: We came to get Helen to have the operation so that she could get on with life. Sir Brian Barrett Boys took it that they were happy to go ahead, and that's why we were chosen.
19: But the operation wouldn't have been possible without a wider team.
18: There were anaesthetists and cardiologists, physiologists all involved before the big day in September 1958. The team familiarised themselves with it. It consisted of a long perspex cylinder with a central spindle that a series of nearly 100 stainless steel discs were mounted on. These discs rotated into blood in the bottom of the cylinder and carried blood on the surface of the discs up into an atmosphere of oxygen so that as blood passed gradually through this thing, venous blood, blue blood, came out the other end red, oxygenated blood. The risks were significant, but they took great care to make the operation successful.
19: The day had finally come for Helen's operation. And that morning, something had also happened in Sir Barrett Boy's family.
20: He had just had number 6 boy, Stephen, that morning of my operation. That was at 5:30 in the morning.
19: And one can only assume he hadn't slept that much. But still, he was raring to go. It was also a big life-changing day for everyone involved.
20: He came in and he wanted to get me going and get me well.
19: By 7:30 that morning, Helen was prepped for theatre.
20: I was in theatre for 6 hours. My parents that day spent a lot of hours walking up and down Wintry Hill.
19: The operation was a success.
20: I think I woke up the next day or late in the night.
19: Helen was moved into an isolated room surrounded by machines and tubes. But 4 days later, her health began deteriorating. It was unexpected. At the same time, one of the hospital staff tripped over one of her tubes. That's when the doctors realised that something in the operation had gone wrong. They had put a patch where the hole was, stitching the four corners at the bottom of her heart, but it was putting too much pressure on the surrounding skin, pulling the mesh through, and the site had become infected.
20: They put stitches in round the heart and they didn't hold.
19: A second operation was needed. But fortunately, Helen recovered quickly.
20: It was a successful operation because I came through it and I was still alive.
19: It's been just over 60 years since her Barrett boys performed that operation on Helen. Afterwards, it helped to put his work on the map. Medical professionals from around the world visited Green Lane to meet Sir Barrett Boys and observe subsequent procedures.
18: Green Lane was one of the first units around the world to do this kind of surgery. I mentioned the Mayo Clinic. There were three or four centres in America doing it then, notably Christian Barnard in Cape Town. The English were slower off the mark, but they got going a bit later. Green Lane was recognised within the cardiac surgical community fairly early on as being a potential centre of excellence. But it really became recognised a few years later, not much later, 1962, shortly after I joined the department. Brian replaced a 14-year-old girl's aortic valve with a human valve, a homograft, allograft, successfully, and that was really the first thing that put New Zealand on the international map.
19: Sir Brian Barrett Boys passed away in March 2006, and today, open-heart surgery, or cardiopulmonary surgery, is performed on a regular basis. As for Helen, later in life, she also had four pacemakers, which helped to keep her heart beating. So, how does she feel about having been part of this incredible medical history?
20: Unfortunately, a lot of people just laugh at me when I turn around and sort of say, well, I was the first one. They don't fully comprehend because most young people, they seem to think I'm a bit dippy. And it's quite upsetting, really. I don't sort of fit with any other organisation to mix with people because everybody that had the operation round about my time have passed on. I'm the only one.
21: So you feel that sense of isolation?
20: Yes.
0: Thank you, Sonia. And that program produced in 2020 in a message from a good friend, Rachel. Thank you, Rachel. Said listening to that, Warwick, her husband, Warwick's father, was the second person to have open heart surgery at Green Lane. Thank you for that, Rachel. 27 minutes to 9. It is Sunday Night Retro here on RNZ National. Now, tonight's historic Spectrum documentary is from 2016. Caver Neil Silverwood wants to find the missing connection between the West Coast's Fox River Caves and a nearby system ominously named Armageddon. If he can make it happen, Neil believes it'll be one of the best caving trips in the country.
1: We're setting off today on an expedition to try and connect the Armageddon and Fox River Cave systems in the heart of Paparoa National Park. Both systems have been well explored and surveyed by cavers over the years, and they seem to come together at endpoints only a few hundred meters apart, so we imagine that with a little further exploration, we can find a way to connect them together into one long cave system. We'll be spending the next few nights camping out in a little rock biv, which is a hole in the cliff overlooking the Cave Creek North. It's just around the corner from the entrance to Armageddon Cave, and so we'll spend 2 days inside Armageddon Cave searching for this connection at the end. It'll be two long, hard days of caving, but we've got a good place to sleep at night. And then on the fourth day, we'll hike out if the weather's good.
3: A few weeks after the expedition, Lauren and Neil were in Auckland, and we caught up for a chat. It didn't seem right to talk to them above ground, so we found a cave in nearby Mount Eden and went below. Now that Neil is in his happy place, I ask him if caving is a sport, a hobby, or an obsession.
7: Obsession. obsession would be a good word, Justin. So I started caving when I was about 8 years old, and my dad was a caver and would drag me out, and because I was tiny, he would force me down through the squeezers and digs. And when I was about 15, I guess, you know, as your typical teenager, I wanted to play computer games and chase girls and do anything but go caving. But ended up on an exploration trip, and we were the first people into a new cave system in the Oparara Basin. And I was rapt, you know, to take the first footprints through there, put the first light in there, and I knew that's what I wanted to do.
1: My name is Lauren Kelly. I'm the female entity on this trip. For my day-to-day job, I do GIS work, which is mapping and geospatial analysis, and I've been caving for just under a year.
7: So we had Warren Smith, and Warren's your quintessential dairy sheep farmer and classic West Coaster, very philosophical sort of guy and very lovely bloke, and doesn't get a lot of time away from the farm. When he does, he really enjoys it.
2: The really good thing about caving, actually, and it's what I'd probably missed most if I stopped caving, is all the other cavers, especially now that we've got a family, having a very family-orientated. So we go on these amazing week-long weekend trips with cavers and with kids, and kids are kayaking and caving and climbing, and it's just a really nice place to get off the farm and go and do.
7: And we have Arvid Huns, and Arvid is a scientist working in Wellington and extremely passionate about caving. Caving's his life. He lives it and sleeps, dreams caving.
6: If you think about it, in Europe there are thousands of cavers, and there's not much left to explore, and New Zealand is such a vast, huge place, just a very small caving community, so you have really a chance to find new stuff here, which is exciting about it. But I love the whole activity, so everything about caving, if you go down in that black hole, shine light first time on a new passage, that's just amazing.
3: Day one, and a hike of 4 or so hours to the entrance to Armageddon. The location of the cave is not exactly a secret, but it's also not something that the caving community widely publicises either. Let's say it's near the Fox River cave system north of Punakaiki. The track that takes you there is a bit rough, and Warren seems concerned.
2: Look at the map, it doesn't look far, but it seems to be a long way.
7: Gosh, it's further than it looks, mate, especially at your age. So it's pretty good wheelchair access for you along the bottom of the river here, Warren, but after that it's a little bit steeper.
2: I can tell I'm going to be the fool guy in this.
3: When I listen to you, naturally enough, you're quite cheerful, you're quite optimistic sounding, you're keen to get on with it. In all truth, how optimistic were you that you were going to find a way through?
7: Maybe 1 in 10 chance.
3: Really? As low as that?
7: Yeah. I think you have to be really optimistic to be a caver. If you weren't optimistic, you wouldn't go there in the first place. You just have to believe you're going to get it. This is going to be the day we get it. And, you know, there's a lot of hardship you've got to go through with caving. You just got to put that to the back of your mind and then focus on the goal.
1: Oh, it's beautiful.
2: Finally, Armageddon. Well, this is amazing. A beautiful stream coming down a gorge and just disappearing underground. So, evidently in the 70s, some Canterbury cavers saw the sink line on the topo map and bush bashed and come straight onto it and discovered it. And really neat. So whereabouts is the entrance, Neil, apart from the water entrance?
7: Yeah, just down below us. I think follow the stream down and you're in April Fools, which looks like the entrance, but the actual entrance is just beyond that.
2: So is it a wet entrance or a dry entrance?
7: It's a lovely dry entrance.
2: Oh, that's nice.
7: Very suitable for a senior citizen like yourself.
2: Right, Neil. Gorge cut entrance. We'll talk about this in the cave.
7: Yeah. Let's go up to the bivvy. Eh?
1: So this little rock shelter is going to be our home for the next 3 days. It's situated in a really beautiful spot, a little cliff overlooking a river, and it has some overhanging rocks and a nice flat spot for our sleeping bags and for cooking and everything. So we'll really enjoy having this dry, warm place to hang out in between caving.
7: Because this cave's so isolated, no one's really tried to
4: connect this to Fox River, not in a coordinated way. And so this trip we're going to go down, have a go at digging at the very end, pull out some rocks, but if that doesn't work we'll come back with fluorescein dye, put in the dye and try and get a dye trace between the two cave systems, and maybe even a smoke trace as well, so burning some rubbish and whatnot and seeing if the air flows down between the two cave systems. How long, if we did connect, do you reckon it would take to get all the way through, Arvid?
6: Probably 4 to 5 hours. Good hard caving. It would be incredible if you come in this big chamber on Armageddon, and then you would go probably to a restriction somewhere, and then you would pop out in the Fox River cave and just go down for 3-4 hours. It would be your best food trip on the West Coast for sure.
3: Day two of the trip, and the team are preparing to enter the cave for the first time. Warren Smith sets the scene.
8: We're at the entrance to Armageddon, and it's huge. It's a big, huge limestone cave, and I quite like limestone caves. They're quite comfortable and not so intimidating like the big marble mountain caves around Kahurangi National Park. So, yeah, I always feel more comfortable going into West Coast caves and a bit closer to home. But this entrance is amazing. It's just, whoever discovered this must have been just in awe, because it had so much promise of discovery and adventure. So, yeah, I'm really looking forward to this.
4: We're only 200 metres into Armageddon, and we're already in the biggest passage in the cave system. It's about 40 metres across. Your light can only just penetrate the roof and the walls, and there's an enormous natural arch across the passage. This is a collapse feature, and the cave's slowly breaking away, slowly collapsing in.

0: We are just underground, Cave Creek North. Below us, there's a pitch 10 meters, and we believe this river you can hear here, it's always a bit exciting because it's this large sound, will go to Fox River hopefully. Let's check it out.
1: Arvid's just about to clip onto the traverse line and head down the pitch. It's about an 8 meter abseil, 8 or 10 meters down there. So we've got a rope rigged horizontally to get you safely over to the edge, and then it's a free hang down into the streamway. So cavers call this SRT, single rope technique, and it's a way of getting up and down drops when there's no other alternative.
2: We've all safely abseiled down into the main streamway, and we're going to walk about 10 meters down the stream, take a right, and head on down. We'll be in about ankle deep to knee deep water for a while now.
1: We're now officially in the Pink Passage. So we're nearly at the end of Armageddon, and it's really bizarre down here. We've got all the rocks pink, like a bright, vibrant pink colour, and this is the only place you ever see that underground that I know of, is the Fox River Armageddon system. It's quite surreal. Looks like about another 100 metres to go. Gonna get right under that depression, Kissimmee, and it ends in a rockfall. And have a dig there and see what happens.
3: Guys, you see this rock here? It's full of shell fossils. So limestone's formed on the bottom of the ocean. It's just sediment from all the dead shells, dead animals, but bones, whatever that float to the bottom. Then the weight of it compresses itself, turns it into rock, and then sometimes it gets uplifted onto above the sea and then slowly starts dissolving away again.
0: Caving through the bones of millions of creatures.
1: Lauren, when we go down here, just around the corner is a swim. I haven't been here before, but it looks like it's going to be about 10 or 20 metres long. So we'll strip off, put everything in dry bags. I'll swim across, then I'll come back, get all your gear, swim across again, and then we'll get changed on the other side. How does that sound?
2: That sounds good.
1: Looks cold.
2: Yeah.
1: Lauren coming through the swim.
2: This is fun!
1: Cold, hey?
2: Yeah.
1: You're a sick puppy if you enjoy that.
2: I actually am enjoying it. Very deep.
1: So we're just trying to dig through a loose rockfall. We're pretty much at the end of the cave in the terminal rockfall here in the Navan, and we're trying to move out the rocks and get through. The rocks are probably the size of a large cardboard box, and so they're a good metre by a metre. It's really unstable, dangerous rockfall. But just 50 metres away from here is the Fox River Cave. If we can make it through this rockfall, then

0: So it goes into a chamber that I can stand on, but there's some really big rocks all wedged in. I need to stand under them to look up. You think I should?
1: Yep.
0: Okay.
2: Careful.
1: Can I have your new caving light if you don't make it, Lauren?
0: Yeah. No. There's rocks up here the size of my car.
1: Is it going?
0: Maybe.
1: Really strong draft here too, eh? Really strong draft. This will go. Is it safe for Arvid to come up, Lauren?
2: Just stay where you are. I come for support.
1: So Lauren and Arvid are up digging up above me. I'm looking up through the squeeze Lauren went through, and there's this massive rock just sitting here. There's nothing holding it up. It's bigger than I am. And above it's just a series of rocks. And so it's pretty precarious rock fall. Jesus, it sounds loose, doesn't it?
3: I worry about rock falls because we quite often go under them without much thought.
1: Yeah.
3: And it only takes one rock to go and that's it.
4: Rock!
5: This is Spectrum. I'm Justin Gregory, and this week we're deep underground in Armageddon, a cave in Paparoa National Park on the South Island's west coast. Cavers Neil Silverwood, Lauren Kelly, Arvid Hans and Warren Smith are hoping to discover the missing connection between Armageddon and the Fox River Caves just a short distance away. Neil is sure that the tunnel Lauren and Arvid have just climbed into will get them there, but with loose rocks falling all around them, the risks are very real.
1: The biggest danger caving is rockfall. So we have lots of loose rock underground that's never stabilised by the weather, and when you're exploring, it's all just sitting there loose and ready to go. So we have a lot of rockfall incidents. Maybe on an exploration trip, you might have one a day.
5: Lauren and Arvid push on into the possible lead, but it's no good.
1: Quite unsafe, eh?
2: Yeah, it's pretty unsafe. I can probably try one squeeze more, but I'm pretty sure the next squeeze is too tight for me. You're pushing against big rocks upwards. It's pretty gnarly.
1: So we just got back to the bivvy after a fairly long day. It's 8 o'clock at night. Got the billy on, got the candles going, chilling out under the rock biv. And it was a good day. It was really nice to get back into Armageddon after a long time away, but couldn't help but be a little bit disappointed not to make the connection. Guess I had in my mind we'd whip down there, pull out one rock, and we'd be through into Fox River Cave, and Armageddon and Fox River Cave would be connected. But it wasn't to be.
2: If I would have seen the end, I would have taken it. But knowing that that it's probably getting more and more risky, the first one was already pretty risky, I decided, okay, it just stacks up. But sometimes you have to take it. Mm. And if I would have seen where it was going, I would have taken it. But it would have gotten worse and worse, to my opinion.
1: Yeah, and the lead's still there tomorrow, eh?
2: Yeah, exactly.
1: Third day, after going to the rockfall, we decided to do a climb. And the rockfall, we decided, was pretty much a house of cards. All these rocks just stacked on top of each other. If you pull one out, the whole lot could come down. So we thought perhaps we should try and push something else. We did a series of aid climbs, which is just rock climbing underground, trying to reach new passages.
5: Mm-hmm. And how did that go?
1: Badly. I've got a friend, Kieran Mackay, who's a very good caver. And, been caving all his life, extremely passionate about the sport. And he always says that to make a cave go, you need one thing, you need tenacity. You need to just keep pushing and pushing and pushing, and you'll get there. And so yesterday we failed to make the connection. It was quite a long day, but today we're going to go back in there and have another go and try another lead. Feel free, come on up when you're ready, Arvid.
3: We've got to go up to a balcony and traverse along, and then we're hanging over the probably 8 metres over the passage we come in, which could be quite nerve-wracking. There's a bit of exposure. Then we've got to go up about 8 metres, what you say, Neil?
1: Yeah, 8 metres.
3: And that doesn't... Yeah, it looks a bit scary, but we'll see how we go.
1: Looks like it'll go that way.
3: Yeah, hopefully.
1: Yeah.
3: Lucky. Yeah, well, that's the only reason I'm doing this.
1: Yeah. Fox River, here we come.
3: Yep, you're toy.

0: even from here it looks a long way down. So shuffling out the home to safety and this huge drop, I feel safe, but I'm not comfortable I am.
1: So Warren's about 10 metres up the climb, 15 metres up maybe, and there's nowhere else to put protection in, and he's just starting to free climb the last section. Super loose, lots of rocks coming down, pretty dramatic to watch, but he's only about another metre from gaining the unexplored passage at the top. So we've all got our fingers firmly crossed down here, keeping our heads down, there's lots of rocks coming down. Kind of glad I'm on the ground, to be honest.
2: Doing well, mate. He's made it. Well done, Warren.
0: Oh, I'm down and I'm still alive. And that was scary.
3: Listening to the audio on that third day, the second day inside the cave, I can kind of sense from the sound of your voices that you're just pushing it just a little bit more than you were the previous day. There's this inclination, there's this feeling that you're maybe just going to try a little bit harder and possibly put the risks to one side just a little bit to try and get where you want to. Is that a fair assessment?
1: Yeah, that's a fair assessment. If you want to achieve things in caving, you do sometimes have to take risk.
3: It was a calculated decision? It wasn't frustration or tiredness or any of those things that might hamper your thinking?
1: No, I think it was fairly calculated.
4: Yeah, it was definitely a group decision, and we all weighed up the risks and who wanted to do which role as well, and decided that that's what we were going to do, and we were all comfortable with our role, and so we went ahead.
1: So Warren did a really bold climb and managed to pretty much free climb his way up the shaft and place protection and make it to the top, and just came back, and it doesn't sound like it's going to go. All closes down. He's left the rope rigged for me. He's having a wellie cup of tea. I'm going to shoot up there and see if I can find a way on, and if we can't, we'll double rope down. So put two strands of the rope down through an anchor and then pull the rope down behind us, and that's that. But Warren's a bit nervous about the rigging. It's a little bit of a loose, dodgy thread. But, luckily, I didn't have too much for breakfast. Hopefully it'll hold. Fingers crossed. Kaha, I love you. If you're listening to this, it means your dad hasn't made it.
3: Neil did make it, obviously, and his dog Kaha is very relieved.
4: Yeah.
3: But he didn't find a way through, and more importantly, he came very close to having a serious accident.
1: We had a bit of an incident today. I was setting up a pitch, and there was two anchors at the top, and quite good anchors, I think. And unfortunately, one of them failed, and the big chunk of rock fell off the wall, and I fell down about a metre before the second one took up. And it just made me really aware that this is a risky environment. I love coming down here. I love the exploration. But if I'm going to come down here, I just have to deal with the fact that something bad might happen one day, that there is risk in what we're doing, and that's just life. It's always in the back of your mind, if you do hurt yourself down here, a rescue would be difficult, even from a cave like this, it would still take a day to get someone out from the end. And in some of our longer caves, in our open cave systems, Mount Arthur, Mount Owen, big marble cave systems, it could take it could take up to a week to get rescued.
3: Are you sort of downplaying things a little bit? Had it been, a bit of a near miss?
1: Yeah, it was a bit of a near miss. Yeah, I got a hell of a fright. That's the first time I've had something like that happen before. And you have to really ask yourself sometimes, is it all worth it? But I just couldn't, imagine a life without adventure, without exploration. It's really special.
4: Nearly out of the cave now. We've come back to the main chamber, so we're very close to the entrance, and we've decided to stop and contemplate the day. So we've turned our lights off, having a bit of a chat. It's a massive, massive chamber, water dripping all around us. We're in complete darkness, and we're looking up at the glowworms high, high above. There's hundreds of them, and with the cool breeze and all the glowworms, I feel like I could be outside looking at the night sky.
1: Wow, looks like the Milky Way. That's pretty surreal.
4: Yeah.
1: There's glowworms everywhere.
4: If you clap, they get brighter. After spending so long in a cave, you sort of lose track of all sense of time, and you don't know if it's day or night or anything like that. But we come out to the main entrance, and it's just on dark, and it's really beautiful to see the last bits of daylight. And last night we came out to this point, and we were a little bit later, and there was a nearly full moon just peeking into the entranceway through the trees. It was absolutely gorgeous.
3: It's the end for the team. They haven't found the way through from Armageddon to Fox River, and tomorrow they have to return to their everyday lives. The mood in the bivvy that night is a bit mixed.
5: It's been a really great trip. I haven't been caving for a while. It was really nice to get back into it. Again, you know, it's so nice to go with a great bunch of people. Yeah, there's a lot of enjoyment in caving with people you have to trust your life with, I guess. Yeah, it was quite exciting doing the swim and getting through and trying to push through the rock fall. Yeah, we know we've pushed it quite hard and enjoyed it too. So, yeah, it's been great.
6: And unfortunately, we couldn't find a way on. There is still one lead left, and I'm looking forward to get back to that one. It will be another 10, 15 meters aid climb, but it might go to Fox River. We will be back here. No worries.
3: It does sound like you had a good old natter that evening, though, about everything that had happened. But interestingly, you didn't ever really talk about the idea that it didn't work.
1: I guess we're just so used to failure, I hate to say that. You know, 99% of the time we go underground, we don't find anything new. And so, you know, you just learn to accept failure. Next stage with Armageddon is to go in and survey the whole cave system using a laser, which will be much more accurate than the first surveys done. First survey done was just with a compass and a tape measure, no inclinometer to measure angle, so it was very rough. So we'll go in there, make a really accurate survey. We'll go to the system on the far side, Fox River, and fully survey that. We've actually started pushing in there at the moment. And then we'll overlay those two maps over a topographical map, and we'll see how far the caves are apart. And then if we think they're not far, then maybe we'll try and risk going back into that rockfall and digging or climbing over the top again.
3: But since this trip, they've discovered something new and promising.
1: Yeah, really interesting thing. In Fox River Cave, we went there the other day and tried to push from that side, and we found pink stalactites, which is the same as the pink rock that you see in Armageddon. So it's a good sign that there's a connection. And there's also a really strong draft when you're in Fox River. The air's just roaring through, and that's coming from Armageddon. So, you know, it tells us that sooner or later, enough work will get it.
3: I'm Justin Gregory for Spectrum.
7: And that program was first broadcast in 2016. More Spectrum memories after 9 on Sunday Night Retro here on RNZ National. 2 minutes to 9. You might recognise this music in the background. I play this because at this date in 1962, 23rd of August 1962, the first live TV program was relayed between the United States and Europe via the Telstar satellite. And this is the Telstar theme from the Tornadoes, which came out in 1962. See? There's a connection for everything.

0: RNZ News at 9. Kia ora, good evening. I'm Todd Zayner. The Mayor of Palmerston North is worried that the street racing culture in regional New Zealand has gone too far. A constable's in a critical condition in Wellington Hospital after he was hit by a stolen vehicle while laying road spikes. Two teenagers are in custody. Grant Smith says it's not known whether the incident is related to street racing, but it should not have happened. He says the council's been trying to crack down on illegal and antisocial road behaviour for some time. Four people have been arrested following a fight in central Auckland tonight. Officers were called to the intersection of Wellesley Street East and Queen Street just after 6:30, following reports of a group of people fighting. Police say two of the people involved were injured and have been taken to hospital. They say the other two people involved are in custody and charges are pending. The MP for Te Tai Tonga, Taku Teferis, has confirmed he'll recontest the Māori electorate seat as an independent candidate. Mr. Ferris, alongside Mariomeno Kapakingi, was ousted from Te Pāti Māori in 2025 following a period of internal conflict and a public falling out between himself and the party's leadership. He says being elected as an independent gives his people a special opportunity.
1: Independence gives us a unique opportunity to take the voice of the people directly into Parliament, a voice uncompromised by party politics, a voice to advocate for Te Tai Tonga-centric solutions and leverage better outcomes for our people from any government.
0: Taku Teferis won the seat in 2023 with 12,828 votes, beating out Labour's Rino Tirakatne by over 2,000 votes. ACT's proposal to build a national cancer centre is being labelled a fantasy. The party says its latest policy to build a dedicated centralised cancer facility will be funded in part by philanthropy, with a foundation set up to attract donations. Professor of Cancer Medicine at Otago University, Chris Jackson, says it's easy to raise money for a building, but funding an ongoing service is very difficult. He says he'd rather see donations to support a screening service for lung cancer or to lower the age for bowel cancer screening. Ukraine's interior minister says an investigation's being launched into the actions of operators and tenants of a shopping centre where 16 people were killed and 130 injured in a daylight Russian drone attack yesterday. The attack happened in the city of Kryvyi Rih, the hometown of President Volodymyr Zelensky. BBC's Tom Bailey reports.
2: The investigation will be examining whether visitors and staff at the mall were properly informed of the threat they faced, whether an evacuation order had been promptly issued, and will look into reports that shelter doors within the complex were blocked. Posting on social media, Mr. Vihivsky stressed the importance to Ukrainians of taking threats seriously and taking timely measures, particularly in regions on the front line.
0: And that's the news.
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0: Now, the short forecast from Met Service through to midnight tomorrow, Monday. Northland to Kapiti, including Bay of Plenty and the Central High Country. Evening rain in Northland, but isolated showers elsewhere. Fine and cloudy periods tomorrow. For Gisborne and for Hawke's Bay, spots of rain about the Gisborne Ranges this evening. Otherwise, fine. Wellington and Wairarapa, fine weather. Nelson, Marlborough and Canterbury, isolated showers this evening, then fine. Buller to Fiordland, also for Stewart Island, showers, some heavy with snow above 500 metres. Otago and Southland, showers, some heavy with snow above 500 metres. Showers clearing tomorrow morning, and then fine with high cloud. And at the Chatham Islands, showers possibly heavy and thundery overnight, easing tomorrow afternoon. 9:15 on RNZ National. Full summary of today's news, sport and weather coming for you at 10. Familiar music for many who used to listen to the old national program back in the 70s. That's the Strangler's Peaches that used to introduce many programs over the years. And we are in the Sunday Night Retro Show. And why are we playing that? Because we are talking about Spectrum, featuring more New Zealand history from the Spectrum Archive. Spectrum, an iconic documentary series, captured the essence of New Zealand all the way back, starting in 1972, right through to 2016. Let's hear from Jack Perkins.
6: Hello, and welcome to Spectrum. This week, I drop in on my former Spectrum comrade-in-arms, Alwyn or Hop Owen, to mark my calling it a day in public radio. Over two programmes, Hop and I will look back over the life and times of Spectrum. G'day, Hop.
7: How are you? God, you look hairy every time I see you.
6: Yeah, I have a bit hairier, a bit greyer too, but...
7: Come and sit down.
6: Yes, unsling this machine.
7: Yeah.
6: Well, I'm unslinging this machine possibly, I suppose, for the last time, because this is my swan song. I'm calling it a day.
7: How long has it been?
6: It's been 56 years of radio.
7: Oh, yeah.
6: In the late 50s I joined.
7: Yeah.
6: And 43 years with... us, of course, was Spectrum.
7: Yes.
6: And, that's a fair while. Yeah, so I thought I'd come up here and, we're going to have a chat about the Spectrum days. The early years.
7: Yeah.
6: And just to see how you're getting on.
7: Oh, I'm doing fine.
6: Yeah, you look pretty good.
7: Yeah, well, you know, weeds are indestructible.
6: Yes. It's a good way of putting it. Well, it's 89, isn't it? Or you're 89 next month. No, August.
7: Yeah, that's right. This month now.
6: Yeah, of course it is. Yeah. 89, yeah. Oh, well, I'm the junior partner as ever. I'm 75, so... I've had a fair chop in radio, so... We think of Spectrum starting in 1972, but you actually started Insight, didn't you?
7: 69.
6: Insight.
7: Yeah.
6: And, of course, Insight, still running.
7: Yeah.
6: Not with the same producers.
7: Yeah.
6: But it was a current affairs.
7: Yeah.
6: Then it was taken over by News and Current Affairs, which were expanding, weren't they?
7: Yeah.
6: And then you were given the brief of starting... a human interest program to balance out.
7: That's right.
6: Insight,
7: that's right.
6: Which was Spectrum, of course.
7: Yeah.
6: And there was a young guy in there who was greener than he was cabbage looking, and that was me. and I got assigned to helping you set up the new show, and that was we took off in March. 18th, I looked it up.
7: Is March that right? 18th, March the 18th, was it?
6: 1972.
7: Yeah.
6: But we were kind of on trial, weren't we?
7: We were. We were on trial for 13 programmes, I think it was.
6: Yeah.
7: And we did the first six, half dozen or so, and they just said, well, you know, keep it going.
6: So, keep it going.
7: Yeah, yeah.
6: So
7: we kept it going.
6: We kept it going. And it's still going.
7: It's
6: 43
7: still going.
6: Years later.
7: Yes.
6: So anyway, what about characters? Now, you've come across probably more than I have. Is there a character that stands out, or a couple of characters?
7: Very hard to find one that really
6: so
7: stands
6: many,
7: out.
6: So many, aren't there?
7: There's so many of them. But... I think I'd probably nominate Elsa Davis.
6: The Melbourne pianist.
7: The Melbourne pianist and composer and singer.
6: And just about everything, really.
7: And just about everything.
6: Yeah.
7: She was... it was curious. I didn't ask at the time for some reason, but she had a lot of interest in horses and particularly in Farlap.
6: We should say Farlap was the great horse of the, 30s, was it?
7: Of the 30s.
6: Yes.
7: But Elsa Davis sang a song.
6: Did she what?
7: Did she what? Yes. A little gypsy-like woman seated at an enormous upright piano.
6: Yeah.
7: And she would compose a song at the drop of a hat. She would write to royalty... to the Pope, etc., and get letters back. And she was a real character. She really was. Yeah. So I'd certainly have to nominate her, I think, at the top of the list.
8: Elsa's a tiny woman of rather indeterminate age, mid-50s, I'd say, at a guess, with an almost gypsy appearance. She'd look perfectly at home seated behind a crystal ball. But most of her time is spent seated at the piano stool, though she's perfectly happy to stand up and stretch her legs by doing a little dance. Still playing the piano, of course. Elsa, I wonder if we could hear the Farlap song.
9: Yes, I'd love to do it for you.

0: left the king as grand, and everybody's happy on the old grandstand. It all was gonna be a horse like Farlap. It's not Farlap, it's me.
1: You know, I came into Spectrum in 1972, and I'd already been in radio for 12 years or more.
2: Right.
1: And I'd applied for a lot of jobs.
2: Mm.
1: I could never find my niche quite, mm-hmm. you know. But then, when I came into Spectrum, I've never applied for another job mm-hmm. in 43 years.
2: Yeah, yeah.
1: So there was some kind of satisfaction
2: there. Yes, it was.
1: A feeling that what we were doing was worthwhile.
2: Yes.
1: But we didn't really know just how, well, valuable in terms of social history and that we were going to be. We just had to produce human interest programs to balance against insight, and we just got on with doing that.
2: That's right, you just got on with the job.
1: You know, the portable tape recorder had changed the nature of radio in the 60s, and people like Jim Henderson and yourself and others had been picking up this portable tape recorder and getting out of the studio and going to all corners of New Zealand, and I think Jim went down to Antarctica. So it brought a new kind of radio, didn't it?
2: It did, Jack. I always think it's the analogy is with photography, where up until virtually the 1900s, you had to go to a studio unless you had a particularly gifted amateur friend.
1: Yeah.
2: And then the box brownie came out in 1900, sold for $1, or 5 shillings in England, and immediately you could charter your family's history, you could take your camera out, etc.
1: Yeah.
2: Well, the L2B did. The portable recorder.
1: Yeah, of course, they were
2: big and clumsy
1: in the early days, but they fined down. By the time we started Spectrum, we were using the West German Ure. Which was still quite a chunk to carry around, but it was...
2: Well, it was, and your tapes only lasted 15 minutes.
1: 15 minutes, I can still remember trying to change a tape once with the Ure. And I was up in a tiger moth doing...
2: That's for wing stands and barrel rolls. That's right.
1: And I got things a bit wrong, and there was quite a slipstream, and there was a big stream of tape going out the back of the aircraft. Of course, it was open air.
2: Tiger moth, no canopy.
1: But the portable tape recorders, they also made a difference to the sound of radio, didn't they? I mean... You know, radio had been a bit stuffy, it had been tied to the studio largely, and you had specialists and experts coming in and lecturing, and announcers who sounded as though from
2: plummy voices. Yeah.
1: But we got out, we were on the ground floor, we were able to get out and get ordinary New Zealanders.
2: That's right.
1: Telling their own stories in their own voices, and that was... a huge change on non-commercial radio, anyway.
2: Well, it was a sort of feedback in a way, wasn't it? Originally, you were directing programs to your audience, and then when portable tape recorders came along, you got your audience participating.
1: Yes, exactly.
2: They were a part of radio. They weren't just a listening passive part.
1: No, they were hearing their own stories fed back to them.
2: That's right, yeah.
1: And the people around them in their community and so forth.
2: We didn't even have a half-hour limit. We could expand to 40 minutes.
1: Oh, yes. I've looked at several programs. We did Gate Par, for example.
2: Yeah.
1: That ran to nearly 50 minutes.
2: Yeah, that's right. Mm.
1: It's so... but we've got people to thank for that. You know, I think that people like Peter Downs, who was National Radio Manager, I think was the title, something like
2: that.
1: That's
2: right. Mm.
1: They were very supportive, people like Peter, and saw the value of this, well, new type of radio in a way, wasn't it?
2: Yeah, they were. They were always in that way. We always had their backing, Jack.
1: Yeah, we did. Yeah. Through some quite tough times times, but we were lucky to get that kind of support. But the other thing is, looking back now, I never realised it at the time, and you may have realised it better than me, but we had at our feet the late colonial period, you know, say the 1890s, right through the First World War, the Depression, the Second World War. It was all sitting there.
2: It was all unexplored territory.
1: Unexplored territory, was, especially at a personal level.
2: Yes.
1: There being the formal histories, of course.
2: Oh, yes, yes.
1: It took us a little while to realise that, I think. We didn't start mining that rich seam immediately.
2: But we drifted into it somehow.
1: Yeah. And by God, wasn't a rich scene.
2: Oh yes, yes.
1: And you're dealing with a first hand. This is not reported. This is not a scripted account. This is the person who was there, who experienced it, and that shows in their voice, doesn't it?
2: It does.
1: You can hear their, you know, they're reliving. They're not just reliving.
2: They're not just telling. Yeah. They are reliving. While you were speaking then, I was thinking of Albert Roberts. Now, he was the last survivor of the wreck of the Dundonald, ploughed ashore on Disappointment Island in the sub-Antarctic.
1: 1907.
2: In 1907. And I remember him telling me at the end, I said, it didn't deter you from following the sea, Albert. No. It was just taken that somebody had to suffer. And that was his attitude.
1: And those, you know, there'd be a resounding silence at the end of that phrase, wouldn't there? Because it says so much about work and life and the attitudes of what people had to undergo in those periods.
2: Yeah. Yeah.
1: We also had the opportunity to do the big scale thing. Remember Gate Par?
2: Oh, yes, I remember Gate
1: Power. You know, all of us, all three, Peter Kingston, our third producer, you and me, we recreated the Battle of Gate Power, Tauranga, in 1864. We went out the back of Kaukau on a farm in the back of Wellington. We hired a group of black powder people
2: to be
1: the Pakeha side.
2: Yes.
1: And we went to Ngāti Poniki and got a group of Maori to be the Ngaitarangi, the defending Maori.
2: Yeah,
1: and we recreated the battle out there, didn't we?
2: That's right, we did. I remember using a big parabolic mic there on one occasion.
1: Yes, that's right. We threw all the technology into it.
2: That's right, yeah.
1: But that was a huge job. We hired about a dozen actors.
2: Yeah.
1: It was a bit like working in film, wasn't it?
2: It was. It was sound counterpart of film.
1: And we were lucky enough to have discovered diaries in Turnbull Library that had never seen the light of day.
2: A magnificent resource.
1: Yeah, it was.
3: At last, Booth waved his sword and gave the word, and we got up and went at the place in great style. We were met by very sharp fire, both in our front and on our right, and the bullets whistled about our heads. The breach was very easy to get through, but when we got inside, we were brought up by the rifle pits. Inside, the fire was tremendously hot, and the men were falling fast. The worst was that we could not see the Maoris as they were in pits covered over with flax and tea trees, through the roofs of which they put their rifles and fired at us at about a distance of 3 yards.
4: Mien fell thick and fast. Tomahawk clashed on cutlass and bayonet. Tupara, our double barrel fowling pieces met rifle and pistol. Skulls were cloven. Maoris were bayoneted. Ngaitarangi parted. Our hatchet bit deep into white heads and shoulders. The place was soon full of dying and dead men, Pākehā and Maori. We in the eastern position of the pā stood firm. It was terrible work.
5: Diakaha! Diakaha!
3: I ran on over the top of the pits until I fell into one, and here I found young Glover pulling his poor brother out of another pit. Captain Hay of the Harrier was lying at the bottom very badly wounded, and also another naval officer, Henry Clark, was sitting with a very bad wound in his mouth. Poor young Peter Glover kept on calling out, "Will no one help my brother?" Clark and I then lifted Bob Glover up, but we saw it was no good as he was quite dead from an awful wound in his forehead from which his brains were hanging out.
1: I mean, you imagine doing that nowadays, it would cost the earth. At that stage, we were still in the early 70s, we hadn't hit the hard times, which were coming. Mm. Spectrum this week is my swan song. I'm Jack Perkins, and I've been a producer for Spectrum for 43 years. And the swan song takes the form of a chat with Alwyn Owen, my long comrade in arms and co-founder of Spectrum from 1972.
2: Yes, it goes back a long time, Jack. Yes. Yes.
1: Mm. Do you have a worst moment in Spectrum? I have.
2: Yes, I think I do, Jack. I don't know if you remember, we had decided to do a program on Kiwi weddings, and we were going to do it.
1: Who was
2: the pianist?
1: Johnny Douglas.
2: Johnny Douglas, that's yeah. Right. Now, Johnny Douglas, we went as far as actually doing an audition tape with him, yeah. And that was fine. We were going to get some of his stories. Things he'd come across when he's playing at weddings, yeah. You know, yeah. The old things. And we got him into the studio, I think it was on a Tuesday night, to record, and he dried in front of the microphone, didn't he?
1: Yes, he did.
2: Yes.
1: I remember that now.
2: Yeah. Do you remember my sending you out to get a half a bottle of whiskey?
1: Half a bottle of whiskey to loosen him up.
2: And it didn't work. So we were left without a program for the Saturday.
1: We were left with no program and hangovers, and that was it.
2: That's right. So I had to get to work and write a program, a comedy program. We collected bods from hither and yon and got them to the St. Andrew's Hall in the terrace to provide a congregation and whatnot.
1: Yeah.
5: And now, I'll ask you all to be upstanding, charge your glasses, and drink the health of the bride's parents.

0: That went down rather well with the Cartwright side, but the Riddings are looking a trifle grim. Well, they'll have their chance shortly. In the meantime, there's the delightful little ceremony of cutting the cake.
1: Now, ladies and gentlemen, I'm going to ask Barry and Denise to do the first act of their married life together and cut the cake. Now, you all know what they say, that the one who gets the upper hand now keeps it right through your married life. And then, Barry, we want to see you kiss your bride. Go to it, you two.

0: Yes, I had a worse moment. That's when I thought I'd killed the last kakapo in the wild. Remember that?
1: Yes, I do indeed.
0: That was horrible. That really was. Cut a long story short, I was down in Fiordland with Don Merton and the wildlife team, and we were up in Sinbad Valley on a ledge way up high, and there was a kakapo there, and they thought this was the last one. The kakapos in Colony and Stewart Island hadn't been discovered.
1: No, that's right.
0: So it wasn't really the last one, but they wanted to tame it and get it up to Maud Island and Cook Strait. Anyway, Don's plan was to get it used to human contact and to feed it. And so up I went to the hide, which was tied in a tree, and on the right-hand side of the hide was a sheer drop. I don't know what those sheer drops are in Fiordland, granite face down 1,000 feet or whatever.
1: Yes.
0: And anyway, I fed the bird and it was happily playing on the top of the hide, and I put the cabbage out to feed it, and it grabbed the cabbage, missed, and chomped into the flesh between my thumb and first finger. And I went, ooh, and pulled, and there was a hell of a squawk and a flutter. And then dead silence. And I thought, my God, I dragged the bird off. And it's now a bundle of feathers splattered on a rock 1,000 feet below us, you know.
1: Yeah.
0: And point it should be made is that the kakapo is flightless. Well, it can flutter from one branch to another, but no decent flight. And this was the thing And I sat there utterly miserable, thinking, my God, Don Merton, what will we do when he discovers I've killed the last kakapo in the wild? Then about half an hour later, out comes, we had a zenescope, a night vision. This was all at night.
1: Yeah.
0: A night vision viewer, and out into the vision of the zenescope came this very sulky looking bird. It obviously got a hell of a fright and disappeared off and hadn't gone over the edge and splattered 1,000 feet below.
1: Vast
0: the relief.
1: Yes.
0: I never spent a more miserable half hour.
1: Well, I understand that, Jack.
0: Yeah, that was 1974 or something like that. It was very early.
1: Quite early.
0: In the 1970s, too, we were reflecting rural life a great deal, because rural life was still a kind of hallmark of New Zealand.
1: Very much so.
0: You still had post offices in small towns.
1: Yeah, that's right.
0: And the vibrancy of, we used to do portraits of small towns, didn't we? And,
1: yes, we did. That's right.
0: And you could do that then, because you know there was a fair bit going on, and it was. It was quite an interesting period, but of course, that all changed in the 80s or by the mid 80s, later 80s.
1: Well, yes, I can remember doing a portrait of Greytown here, where I live. And it was a country town, a little country town.
0: Yeah.
1: And if I went to do a similar thing now, which heaven help us, there are, 10-acre blocks, there are trendy shops, cafes.
0: And most of the people have come from Wellington.
1: And most of the people have come from Wellington or wherever.
0: Quite different, isn't it?
1: Completely different. Yeah. Completely different social scene.
0: Yeah. Mm. And the third Labour government, of course, the Longy and Douglas, made a huge change to rural areas by taking the subsidy off farming and and all that.
1: Yeah.
0: Happened in the 80s, and post offices,
1: banks
0: disappeared,
1: and
0: rural life took a dive by what we remember in the 70s. You know, this was a time too when we started a program called From the Backcountry.
1: Oh yes,
0: because there was so much going on,
1: a
0: lot of it. We thought we're missing out because Spectrum had to be a longer program, but it's from the backcountry, little 10-minute snippets of life, characters, and so on.
1: Mm-hmm.
0: Yeah.
1: The one I remember from the backcountry is with a chap. He was in the backcountry, the Marlborough backcountry, and he had a loop of river around his homestead there. It was in flood. His wife was pregnant. Baby, the birth was imminent. And the doctor couldn't get there. There was a phone connection. So the doctor directed him through the birth procedure.
0: Right. Yeah.
1: And that was an interesting one. And he told it well. And there was only one title for that, and that was Rural Delivery.
0: Yes, nice. Mm. Yes.
2: Thank you, Jack, and also thank you, Alwyn. Hope you're enjoying hearing that. Sunday Night Retro on RNZ National, 29 minutes to 10. Let's now go to part two of tonight's Spectrum documentary, taking you back in time.
0: Hi there. I'm Jack Perkins, welcoming you to the second and final part of my Spectrum Swan Song. Marking my 56 years in public radio and 43 with Spectrum, I continue my chat with Spectrum's co-founder, Alwyn Owen, about the life and times of the program.
3: It's quite amazing what can happen when a small town, as they used to be back, well, way back in the 40s, has its history changed against the view that the locals have. And I'm thinking of the Stan Graham story.
1: Oh, down in Kokitahi.
3: Yeah.
1: Yes, and, the West Coast.
3: The West Coast, just south of Hokitika.
1: Yes.
3: I went down there in the 70s to record the story, the Stan Graham story. Now, Stan Graham murdered seven men in cold blood, shot them
1: during the Second World War.
3: During the Second World War. And, of course, because it was during the Second World War, it's 1941, there were very strict limits on information being released. And they, in fact, there's one story, I don't know how apocryphal, about Hitler saying, "Oh, you look after New Zealand, Stan, and we'll do the rest."
1: Yeah, that's right.
3: And that's the kind of propaganda they were out to try and avoid.
1: Yeah.
3: So they released very little information about the Stan Graham manhunt. He killed these seven men and he'd gone bush. Eventually he was shot down by the police. But the journalists flooded down there and couldn't find anything out about Graham, but so they interviewed their typewriters. You know, they created a character since they didn't have the facts. And what they did, they created a Ned Kelly character.
1: Yes, that's right.
3: And this song, for example, reflects, it was written in the early 1940s, and it just says what the attitude was outside the local community.
1: Mm-hmm.

0: happened was that, well, 30 years later in the 1970s, I went down to recreate the story of Stan Graham, and I got a hell of a shock. I went into, well, they used to call it Koitarangi, Kawhitarangi, the locals, Koitarangi, and there were still people there who'd been there in 1941.
1: Yeah.
0: I went to one cottage, and this woman rushed out the front door screaming at me, and I couldn't understand, I didn't know why, and she was beside herself. It turned out the woman's brother had been shot by Graham. And then I went to a guy, he was unloading deer carcasses off the back of a truck with a big meat hook. And I told him what I'd like to get his story. And he looked at me and there was murder in his eyes.
1: Yes.
0: And he lifted this deer hook and I thought, God, what? Anyway, the long and the short of it was that it was a local cop that told me what was happening. They thought I'd come down to perpetrate and continue
1: to go over the old ground,
0: the Ned Kelly story.
1: Yes, that's right.
0: And I said, no, that's the last thing I've come down to do. I want to tell the Stan Graham story for what it was, and you know, a bloody terrible, you know, murder down there.
1: Yes.
0: And the cop said, look, he said, at the moment you'll get no one to talk, but he said, give it a couple of days, and he said, I'll see. And he had a bit of standing in the place. In fact, he'd been around in the 1940s. He was retired. And sure enough, he talked to people, and they came round.
1: Yes.
0: And we got a damn good program out of that. And some of the people who'd screamed at me or were going to hit me with a deer hook, turned out to be our best informants.
1: Yeah.
0: But it just shows you what can happen in an isolated community if you distort the history.
1: Yeah, indeed.
0: They take it personally.
1: Yeah. I had a similar but far less anxious one when I did a program on Moorea.
0: Yes.
1: In that case, that was the little settlement, as it was then, between Lake Rotorua and Lake Rotuiti, where the channel goes through. And I had to wait for a couple of days until I got approval from the Maori people there.
0: They were looking you over.
1: They were looking me over.
0: Yeah.
1: Yeah.
0: Yes, well, I mean, you're intruding into...
1: Of course you are, yes.
0: And you're a... Very often we were treated as news journalists, which was far from the truth.
1: That's right.
0: But we had to overcome.
1: Yeah.
0: We were coming into snoop, you know.
1: That's right.
0: And we were wanting people's stories. We wanted them.
1: But once you got under that layer.
0: Once you got through it.
1: Once you got through, people were marvellous. They did. You know,
0: they
1: really were.
0: And the stories they had were, well.
1: They would open up. And
0: priceless.
1: Yes.
0: Yeah. You talked about a title before.
1: Rural Delivery.
0: Would it go alongside Festival of Cans? Festival of Cans, I thought, was a brilliant title you thought up. It was a program about the good old Institute.
1: About the good old Dunny.
0: The good old Dunny,
1: Nightcart Man, etc.
0: And, of course... to call it a festival of cans with the, you know, redolence of the film festival. I thought, you know, it was a brilliant play on word. But one of the people who was in the Dunny programme was a guy called Jim Hargraves.
1: Well, wasn't he? He was a nightcart man, wasn't he?
0: He was a nightcart man.
1: Yes.
2: Now, up George Street there, funny thing on George Street, they all had trap doors. You see?
3: On the
2: back. And you could just go along and you'd have some old biddy or somebody in there letting you know they're in their coffin and spluttering, but you just pull the tin out, shove the other one in, you know, and carry on. If he's still spluttering, you go into the next one. Carry on, spluttering away.
3: Yes.
2: I was up one street there and I went in and there was an old lady there and she opened the door, not thinking this night, just opened the door. She's sitting there. She's trying to pull her trousers up. She's trying to shut the door with the other one and missing on both. And, of course, I dropped the tin laughing and she come out and she ticked me off. Nothing funny, nothing funny. I said, lady, get on the outside and have a look. she sure did. Well, it was really funny, you know.
0: But he was also, later on, when I got to him, he was in charge of the Nelson Tip.
1: That's right.
0: And he was a tremendous performer.
2: But anyhow, I'll tell you about the joker that one Tuesday night, about 4:15, rain and cats and dogs. This bloke coming out along these little canter trucks, and he got stuck. So I walk around him, I say, "You're stuck, mate." "Ah, my friend," he says, "I'll get out." I say, "How are you going to get out?" He says, "I'm going to pray." I said, "Well, you get on with your prayer, and I'll get on with work." So I went working away, you see, and watched him, and he had all the steering wheel. He'd bow his head over the wheel, and he'd have a little message, and then he'd lift his head up, and he'd let the clutch out, and boom! Down he'd go another inch or two, you know. An old running came in with a skip bin. He looked at him, and he looked at me. And, "Hey, Jim," he said, "what's that bloke doing?" I said, "Praying. Before, let's get out the mud." Well, Noel couldn't unload his skip bin for laughing and watching him, you see. So I worked away and worked away. About 4:45, I'd finished. He was still there, but that time he'd gone down about a foot. So I put the dozer into third gear, and I left it behind, right in the back of his truck, you see. I went round, I said, "A long time getting out, mate." He said, "My prayers haven't been answered." "The buggers are getting answered right now." And I pulled the clutch, and I shot him out 20 feet. Only thing I regret, I should have left him there the next morning. Might have done him some good. Stupid. I've never seen him from that day to this.
1: Well, you know, when we were in Oz on one occasion, we used to go over there, you'll remember, on an annual basis
0: for
1: 3 or 4 years, go into the back country.
0: In the 80s.
1: We were in the corner country, and we were in one pub, and the publican told us, he said, "Look," he said, "I remember once," he said, I asked him about the long drop out the back, and he said, "Oh, yeah," he said, "I went out there once, and I had a shearing gang in. They had just cut out a shed. And I went out to the dunny myself, and I found there were two guys in there. One was standing up, and he was holding the heels of the other, who was head first down the dunny. He'd done his false teeth down there in the dunny. And his mate said, "Have you found them yet?" He says, "No, there's two or three lots down here." His mate says, "Well, keep on biting till you find the right ones."
0: Yeah. Yeah, talking about those trips to Oz, we notice that the stories are so thick on the ground when you get into the outback. I suppose by the very nature of the kind of place it is, the isolation, the hardship, just about everyone you came across was a character.
1: That's right.
0: With stories to tell. Turning slightly just to the technical side, we realised at an early stage that it wasn't just a matter of going out and getting into a situation in the field, in the real world, where there was sound. I mean, yes, ambient sound is marvellous, you know, when you can hear that as a part of the background your speakers. But we realised that there was another dimension to it, and that's the value of the human voice. It can have an emotional impact far beyond just the meaning of the word.
1: That's right.
0: And you've got to get people in situations where you can exploit that.
4: One, two, three, four, sound your emotion.
5: Yeah, I've heard of him quite a bit.
6: Yeah, well, he's one of your saints, isn't he?
5: Oh, yeah, he was a person. He was a human being.
6: I'm
5: he
6: pointing out
5: sports.
6: One of the saints of your church supported abortion until 6 months.
5: Oh, well, who's right? He drew a distinction between sold and unsold fetuses. So many bloody medieval bloody... Oh, cut
4: it out. A woman's right to choose! A woman's right to choose! A woman's right to choose! A woman's right to choose!
7: There, you're saying that every mother, whether she's willing or not, should just have to go through with that pregnancy.
8: So, why didn't you think about that before she decided?
7: No, you can't say that, though. You're talking about someone who's already pregnant. Okay. You're just wanting to punish her now that she's pregnant.
8: No.
7: Yes, you are.
8: It's
7: you're saying,
8: beautiful
7: why
8: having
7: she
8: a baby,
7: it
8: isn't it?
7: It is if you want it.
8: Yeah,
7: it's horrible if you don't.
8: Adopted.
7: Oh, look, honestly, have you ever known anyone who's had to have their child adopted? And what sort of fun is that?
9: what sort of fun?
8: Well, you know that they're going to have a good life when the baby's
7: an ordinary operation. If you want it,
9: it's not an ordinary operation. It's the killing of a child.
7: It's not the killing of a child at all.
10: Can you sort of use one half of the footpath?
6: Yeah.
10: Because we've got to let the people get past.
0: Well, Spectrum this week is a bit unusual. It's really my calling it a day, Spectrum. I'm Jack Perkins, and I've been with Spectrum since 1972. And what I'm doing is reminiscing.
1: Bloody time you went.
0: Yeah. Because he went much earlier. He went back in the 90s, so I've hung on for a bit longer. But, yes, what I'm doing is reminiscing with the co-founder of Spectrum, my old comrade in arms, Alwyn Owen. I suppose another thing we should mention is the fact that we started bringing out books. We never thought we'd do that.
1: No, we didn't.
0: And that led to the creation of Speaking for Ourselves, which came out in 1985. And it got in the final half dozen of the
1: Book Awards
0: for that year.
1: Yes, yeah. Yes.
0: I know, and what it was a collection of some of our best oral history people.
1: That's right. Yeah.
0: But I remember the foreword to Speaking for Ourselves in 1985. It was written by Michael King.
1: That's right.
0: The historian, and now sadly dead.

0: Yeah, no, we didn't know we were creating a resource.
1: We didn't,
0: at the
1: did
0: beginning.
1: We?
0: No.
1: No. One thing we haven't mentioned is the tremendous support we've received over the years by various producers who came to Spectrum. They didn't necessarily stay long, but they all contributed.
0: Oh, they did.
1: I think the first one was Peter Kingston, wasn't it?
0: No, the first one was probably Peter Cape.
1: Oh, and Peter Cape. Yes, that's right.
0: Program was the only program we ever lost.
1: That's
0: from
1: right.
0: What I remember. All the others went down to RNZ archives, yeah. And for some reason, Peter's got mislaid.
1: Yeah, mislaid.
0: And how many programs have we done?
1: Yeah. It's heading up to 2,000.
0: Yeah, it was around about 800 when I
1: left. Yes, it's a huge number.
0: Yeah.
1: And, Peter Cape, Tea at Taumanui. He was a kind of bush balladeer back in
0: the 50s. That's right, very much so, yes.
1: But he loved getting out with a tape recorder,
0: yes.
1: and did a few programs. Yes, yeah. I've forgotten about Peter.
0: Yeah. And then, of course, there was Peter down at Kingston.
1: Yes. In the early days, remember Lindsay Perigo?
0: Oh, yes.
1: Lindsay came up from Christchurch, worked for Spectrum for quite a short period, and then moved into Current Affairs, where, of course, Lindsay became very well known. Lindsay, yeah.
0: A great friend of Jessica
1: Waddell.
0: Yes.
1: Yes.
0: And Jess, too, played her part in Spectrum. I remember one Spectrum, Queen Victoria's incredible journey.
1: You made Queen Victoria come to New Zealand.
0: That's right.
1: Incognito.
0: Incognito, yeah. Disguised as a Highland gentleman.
1: That's right. Yeah. And Jess played...
0: With John Brown in it.
1: Yeah. That's right. Yeah.
0: Yes.
1: And they observed New Zealand, colonial New Zealand.
0: That's
1: they?
0: Right.
1: Yeah.
0: Yes.
1: And Jess...
0: Jess
1: played
0: did a marvellous
1: yeah,
0: job.
1: Played up to a T, didn't she? Yeah.
2: Suddenly, a demonic yell broke the silence, and a figure rushed forward. It was a warrior, a giant of a man, bearing an elaborately carved quarterstaff, which he whirled around his head at incredible speed, at the same time rolling his eyes and protruding his tongue in an altogether disgusting manner. He advanced in short, dancing steps, punctuating his exhibition with fearful yells. It was unfortunate that I did not realise until later that this is simply the ceremony with which New Zealand natives welcome visitors to their settlements. I had no doubt that this rascal was about to do me mischief, so grasping my furled umbrella in my hand, I advanced to meet him. For a moment, he seemed astonished. Then, with a great yell, he dashed at me, swinging his stick. I was thankful that the many balls at Windsor had made me light on my feet, and I parried his blows as best I could, dancing around him with more agility than I knew I possessed. With more desperation than skill, I evaded his thrusts, managing the occasional telling jab with my umbrella. Hitherto, I had been using my umbrella like a rapier, but now I grasped it in both hands and suddenly unfurled it in his face. The man was utterly astonished by this new turn of events and stepped back a pace. Before he could recover, I turned my umbrella end for end, hooked it around his ankle, and pulled. He tumbled to the ground. I seized his staff as he lay there and placed the point against his breast. A great noise arose from the assembled natives. Weary in every limb, aching from head to foot, I stood back and acknowledged their acclaim.
1: Now, Hop, talking about your satirical pen, reminds me that you've had to write a whole program when you never intended to. Was it Goodbye Tiaraha?
0: Goodbye Tiaraha. She was a wooden coaster, 100-foot wooden coaster, our last wooden coaster.
1: That's it, yes.
0: And yeah. I went on her last commercial trip. as a coaster from Pittsburgh.

0: Pony down to Mapua. And I looked at her lying at the Petone Wharf there, and a couple of lines of verse suggested themselves to me. Small ships have a little pride, they meekly wait the whom of tide. Yeah. And I'll tie it together with this, which I did.
1: Yeah.
0: And I got Peter Reed. You remember Peter Reed?
1: Peter Reed,
0: used to do the night sky.
1: The night sky, yes.
0: Hugely multi-talented guy,
1: lovely guy. Yeah.
0: So I got him to read it. And after the program was broadcast, I got a letter. It's the only brush I've ever had with feminism in radio.
1: Yeah.
0: The letter stated, the writer had no scruples, no worries about the program content itself, but Te Araha was a ship, and hence she was feminine. And I had used a male voice, so why had I used a male voice for Te Araha? And I thought, oh, crikey, what do I do here? So I wrote back and I said, well, yes, you're perfectly correct, of course, that ships are regarded as feminine. But to use a female voice for Te Araha, I thought, wouldn't be quite right. For one thing, she was a nuggety little masculine ship, you know. But for another, to use a female voice would be rather an insult to the female sex. Because when you thought about it, the old Te Araha was broad in the beam, square in the stern, had been in labour 70 years, and made water under stress. I never heard back from
1: you. Never heard back.
0: I never heard back.
1: Yes, so. I can imagine there. That'd be hard to deny, wouldn't it? Lovely. Yes, but we did push the boundaries a bit, didn't we?
0: Oh, we pushed the boundaries a bit. Yes, sure.
1: Yes. I mean, we also got into hot water. I remember with you doing a program on the wedding of the century. 1981, Charles and Diana had just got married.
0: Oh, that's right.
1: Do you remember that?
0: Yes, yes. The wedding was coming up. And I just got sick of all the syrup around it, you know, and the adulation and all the rest of it. Oh, we need a little bit of acid, you know, to counteract this. So I did a program, a satirical program. And I remember it included a song, a duet, because, you know, when something like this comes up, a royal wedding, there's always some loony person who's going to write a song and send it off to the royal family.
1: That's right. Yeah.
0: So I had this duet, the Diana Waltz, that's right, and the chorus went something like, Charlie, Diana, I love you with all your faults, and every night when the moon's shining right, we'll dance the Diana Waltz, you know. And the verse had something in it like, that's right, though one day you'll be king, when you're wearing my ring, you'll still be a Charlie to me. I got a rather irate response from Bev Wakeham, who was DG at the time.
1: Yeah, but she was in a position where she had to...
0: she had to slap me on the
1: wrist. Yeah, I remember that very, very clearly.
0: Yes.
1: And I also remember doing a program on Auckland nightlife, and this was even earlier. This was back in the 70s. And I had the effrontery not only to talk to homosexuals in the program, but also to include transvestites.
0: Oh dear.
1: My God. And the word got round, and and anyway, cut a long story short, it eventually got played at 10:30 on a Sunday night instead of a Spectrum slot on a Saturday morning. And the national program, the listeners' morals were protected, and children were also should be in bed at that time. So, yes. Yeah, we pushed the boundaries
0: a bit.
1: Yeah. Well, in the modern years, probably since you've gone the hop, you know, I'd like to pay tribute to the teams that we've had going back to the 90s and before, but the present team, there's David Steamson, Lisa Thompson, and Katie Gossett down in Christchurch. You know, they are all contributing magnificently. And even though I'm going, this is my swan song, Spectrum is remaining. I'd say onward and upward, and somebody I should mention, and that's Deborah Nation from Christchurch.
0: Oh, of course.
1: Yes. And of course, modern Spectrum, people have contributed like Amelia Nurse, Justin Gregory, and you know, there's a whole lot of producers over the years, Hop, and we've undoubtedly missed out names that we've that our aging brains have just not allowed us to recall.
0: Yes, we have, I'm sure.
1: Yeah. But anyway, our apologies to those people. But you all contributed magnificently.
0: And now it's over for you. How do you feel about it? How do you feel about leaving?
1: Well, initially I was, you know, when something ends that you've been doing for 43 years. Or radio, which I've been doing for 56 years, you're a bit stunned.
0: Yeah.
1: But after all, it coincided with something I'd been thinking about for, well, more than a year, you know, to call it a day.
0: Calling it a day.
1: Because my skill levels are still good. Still, I can do things today probably better in some ways than I could do them 10 years ago.
0: Yeah.
1: But my energy levels are down.
0: Yeah, I know how it goes.
1: You know, as you get old, that's age, you just, it's hard work to rush out and record things with the same energy you did 20, 30 years
0: ago.
1: Wait
0: till you get another 10 years.
1: Yeah, well, it's, I suspect it's a fairly steep downward curve, yeah. But I'm certainly feeling that, and I felt it more in the last year or so.
0: Yeah.
1: So there you have it. Spectrum, the early years.
0: Strong or weak, Jack?
1: Oh, just as it comes, Hop. No worries.
2: There you are. Jack Perkins retired in August 2015. Some great memories there, some great names. In fact, Alwyn Owen, known as Hop, was my neighbour in Greytown back in the 1990s. And also was mentioned Johnny Douglas. He was a manager of mine for a short time as well, all those years ago. There you go, Sunday Night Retro here on RNZ National. A new summary of the day shortly after that. This week's edition of Media Watch and The House. And then after 11, Nick Tipping is here with Inside Out. All those great programs coming up on this Sunday night here on RNZ National.

0: RNZ News at 10. Good evening. I'm Todd Zainer. The MP for Palmerston North says the community is still in a state of shock after a fleeing driver critically injured a police officer. The constable was laying road spikes on Kairanga Bunnythorpe Road about 2 o'clock Saturday morning when the car hit him, throwing him several metres. A second officer was treated for minor injuries. Tangi Utakeri says his thoughts are with the young man, his partner and wider whānau, along with his colleagues.
1: We know that our police officers put themselves, you know, in harm's way every day in order to keep our community safe. They do that here in our local community of Palmerston North. This incident is very much a reminder of those risks that they face, you know, in the line of duty every day.
0: Two teenagers are due to appear in Palmerston North Youth Court on Thursday. The National Party's finance spokesperson says taxing banks more will increase the cost of living. The party's ruled out new taxes if re-elected after raising the possibility of three new taxes a fortnight ago, a bed tax, a bank tax, and a fuel excise increase. Nicola Willis says she's looked into taxing banks to ensure the sector is paying its fair share.
2: There are no other measures that I can see won't result in additional costs for Kiwis. So what's changed is my concern that there isn't a mechanism that won't end up being borne by everyday people on their mortgage or their bank fees, and I don't want that.
0: National Party leader Christopher Luxon says taxes will be the defining theme of the election. Meanwhile, Labor's promising to back New Zealand and grow the economy with its fiscal policy. The party says its election policy includes balancing the books and returning to surplus by 2029-30, bringing down debt to 20% of GDP over time and keeping government spending and revenue sustainable. Leader Chris Hipkins says instead of fixing the economy, Nationals made it worse.
3: Nationals' answer to their own economic mismanagement is to cut, cut, cut. But you can't cut your way to growth. Cuts cost jobs. They weaken services, and they ultimately make the economy smaller. New Zealand deserves better, and that's why Labor has a different plan.
0: The Mayor of Southland says today's mass power outage is a reminder to be prepared. 25,000 households and businesses in the region were affected for several hours after Transpower's lines tripped. Rob Scott says it's brought back memories from last October when a storm caused a month-long blackout affecting up to 50,000.
4: We're always going to be susceptible to weather events, and I think it's just important that everyone is able to be ready to be self-sufficient. So, yeah, it's another good wake-up call, I guess, to test everyone's provisions and how ready people are for these sorts of events.
0: PowerNet crews have been working to restore power to 500 households in Southland and 300 in Otago. It says about 300 remain without power and hopes to get it back on tonight. Te Pāti Māori's compared a new policy announced by ACT today to the failed Treaty Principles Bill. ACT wants to add three principles to the legislation: to state Parliament is sovereign, the rule of law is fundamental, and all New Zealanders are equal before the law. Te Pāti Māori co-leader Debbie Nārewa-Packer says it's a waste of time and money.
5: David had a very clear message from Aotearoa in the last version of his attempt to do this principles bill. The very government he's in didn't support it. And there's millions of dollars wasted when we've got a nation that's dealing with, you know, a cost of living crisis, a fuel crisis.
0: ACT leader David Seymour says the policy will protect democracy, property rights, and stop Parliament creating what it calls divisive Treaty of Waitangi clauses. Meanwhile, the MP for Te Taitanga, Tāku Te Ferris, has confirmed he'll recontest the Māori electorate seat as an independent candidate. Mr Ferris, alongside Mariameno Kapakingi, was ousted from Te Pāti Māori in 2025 following a period of internal conflict and a public falling out between himself and the party's leadership. President Trump has hit back at Canada, accusing it of long-targeting US farmers with massive tariffs. In his first public comments since trade talks between the neighbours collapsed, Mr. Trump also accused Canada of wanting the benefits of being a US state without being one. Earlier, the Canadian Prime Minister Mark Carney announced retaliatory tariffs on US imports in response to Washington's new 50% levies on Canadian imports, but he said he did it reluctantly.
6: Reluctantly, because this trade dispute is preventing Canada and America from doing so much good that we could do together. But at the same time, we take this step confident that it is in the best interest of Canada. And that by rejecting a bad deal, by standing up for Canada, by focusing on what we can control, we will build Canada strong for all.
0: Mark Carney says he pulled out of negotiations on a trade deal due to last-minute demands from the United States. Australia's Invasive Species Council says the country's first confirmation of bird flu in a mammal is devastating news for wildlife, but not unexpected. Testing's shown the H5 strain of the virus in a long-nosed fur seal found dead in South Australia. Council Chief Executive Jack Goff says the case is a watershed moment.
7: We saw mammal-to-mammal transmission overseas seeing high levels of mortality, particularly among pups. So if you look at elephant seals on Cape Valdez in South America, they had a 95% death rate when bird flu came through. So this is a very deadly virus, and we can expect significant population declines.
0: Australia's recorded 298 positive cases of the virus so far. So far, there's no evidence of infection in poultry or agriculture. In sport, the Warriors have been dealt a major injury blow with star winger Dallin Watene-Zelezniak to undergo surgery after breaking his collarbone. He came down hard on his right shoulder during the side's spectacular NRL win over the Rabbitohs in Sydney last night and was left wincing in pain. Coach Andrew Webster's hopeful the winger can still play a part in the final series starting next month. The Warriors currently lead the NRL standings and host the Knights next weekend. Springboks coach Rassie Erasmus says losing the first test to the All Blacks is not catastrophic, but he's looking for ways to get back into the series. The All Blacks outscored the Springboks 5-1 in a remarkable 33-16 win in Johannesburg this morning. Down 1-0, Erasmus says history shows they can come back and win the four-test series.
8: We lost the first pool game against New Zealand in the World Cup. Everybody said that catastrophic. So we've been in a lot of catastrophic situations in our lives. There is a way out, and that's winning three matches on the trot.
0: All Blacks coach Dave Rennie's resigned to being without prop Ethan de Groot and lock Josh Lord for the second test in Cape Town. Both went off the park after clashing heads in this morning's test. In NPC rugby action today, Waikato piled on the points for their third win of the season to beat Counties Manukau 45-12. Further south, Otago ran rampant against Wellington and Dunedin, winning 61-22. The Warriors women were no match for the high-flying Sydney Roosters in a history-making 66-8 NRLW rout in Sydney. This afternoon, the Roosters surpassed the previous record of 56 points scored in an NRLW match. In basketball, the Tall Ferns have been beaten by Canada 86-71 in the semi-finals of the pre-Olympic qualifying tournament. And the Australian men's cricket team have completed an emphatic win inside 2 days, overturning last week's loss to Bangladesh in Darwin. They've defeated the visitors by an innings and 51 runs in the second test at Mackay in Queensland. And that's the news.
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13: 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It feels like we're dominating.
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0: Short forecast from Met Service through to midnight tomorrow, Northland to Kapiti, including Bay of Plenty and for the Central High Country. Evening rain in Northland, but isolated showers elsewhere. Fine and cloudy periods tomorrow. For Gisborne and for Hawke's Bay, spots of rain about the Gisborne Ranges this evening, otherwise fine. Wellington and Wairarapa, fine weather. Nelson, Marlborough and Canterbury, isolated showers tonight, then fine. Buller to Fiordland, also Stewart Island, showers, some heavy, with snow above 500 metres. For Otago and Southland, showers, some heavy, with snow above 500 metres. Showers clearing tomorrow morning, and then fine with high cloud. And at the Chatham Islands, showers, possibly heavy and thundery overnight, easing tomorrow afternoon. 10 past 10 on RNZ National. Next news and weather for you at 11. On this Sunday night, Sunday the 23rd of August. Trust it's going well for you. It's time for Media Watch with Colin Peacock. Now this week he talks to the boss of funding agency New Zealand On Air about the findings of the biggest ever survey of New Zealanders' media habits. But first, politicians getting twitchy about big tech and tax.
14: Last year, Google made $1.26 billion in revenue in New Zealand.
15: Yes.
14: Instead of paying tax on most of that, it shipped 92% of its revenue, $1.17 billion, to Singapore as a service fee.
15: Yes.
14: Can you remember how much tax they paid? Any idea off the top of your head?
15: Not very much.
14: $4.6 million.
15: Yes.
14: So at revenue of $1,260 million.
15: Yes.
14: Tax of 4.6
15: yeah.
14: million.
15: Yeah.
14: Is that fair?
15: Well, it's an international tax problem. It's not a media problem.
14: Is it fair, is my question.
16: And it was a pretty good question for the Minister of Media and Communications, Paul Goldsmith, from Jack Tame on TVNZ's Q&A show last weekend about the fairness of the global titans of tech paying hardly any tax here on fast-rising revenues that run into the billions. And while the local media industry certainly thinks a playing field that uneven is a big media problem, Paul Goldsmith was right about big tech's profit sharing being a long-standing issue. And as Jack Tame also pointed out on Q&A last weekend, other countries have confronted the disparity.
14: Australia has a solution.
15: Yeah, well, they like to tax lots of things.
14: UK has a solution.
15: Yep.
14: France has a solution, right? They've all got a digital services tax.
15: Yeah.
14: So they simply say, we take a look at your revenue before you ship off your service fees. We take a look at your revenue, we charge you a tax on that, and then you can ship off the rest of your revenue to a jurisdiction where there's a lower corporate tax rate. So why doesn't New Zealand have that?
15: Well, you should probably ask the next people because they love new taxes. We think we've got enough taxes in this country.
14: You've just told me it's not fair.
16: And Paul Goldsmith wasn't the only minister claiming the other lot like to put on taxes. This past week, several of his peers in government were at it too, insisting that electing the opposition in November would mean a wrecking ball through our economic recovery, or the prospect of one down the track. But Paul Goldsmith saying that was also interesting with reference to a digital services tax, and possibly a bit more interesting than he knew at the time. Back in 2023, his lot was going to introduce one, a 3% tax on an estimated $4 billion of revenue that big tech could otherwise ship offshore. And Treasury forecast $497 million of income from that through to 2029. But the government scrapped that law change a year ago, leaving a significant hole in its books. So why did they do that? Well, according to Newsroom Pro editor Jonathan Milne at that time,
17: the sight of all the tech moguls lined up on the stage for Trump's inauguration this year has been a daunting one for smaller governments. Tax specialists are adamant that's the main factor in Revenue Minister Simon Watt's deciding to withdraw the digital services tax bill.
16: In other words, it was fear of Trump tariffing countries who threatened any extra taxation or levies on US-based companies. And recently, the National Party's attack ads listed a digital tax as one of five imposts that Labor has lined up for us to pay for its election promises. Though last week, Stuff journalist Emma Ricketts noted, Labor hasn't actually announced any such policy. In a statement to Stuff, Labor leader Chris Hipkins said,
17: much of what National says is beyond the realms of belief on the best days. Today wasn't a good day for them.
16: Well, maybe, but last Tuesday wasn't a good day for Labor on Stuff's 3 News.
18: Chris Hipkins was also under fire today after he admitted he forgot Labor had a bill to introduce a streaming service tax, handing National the opportunity to reignite the tax debate.
19: It's come back to haunt him.
20: Are you going to do a streaming tax?
19: No. That was yesterday, and Chris Hipkins would later be reminded that Labor already had a proposed law to introduce a streaming service tax. By this morning, the bill was gone from Labor's website.
20: So someone heard you yesterday ruling out a streaming tax and went, uh-oh.
21: Probably.
16: So who was it that had a bill for that and probably forgot?
19: It was a member's bill in the name of Labor's Willie Jackson.
22: We've decided in terms of strategy what our strategy will be in terms of tax, and I think our leader has been very clear on that.
23: When was the decision made to pull that member's bill?
22: I'm not answering all your questions.
16: A bit embarrassing there for the former Minister of Media and Communications, Willie Jackson, though he could argue that his no-answer approach to reporters there was consistent. Just last weekend, he told the live audience this.
24: You don't have no automatic right to interview me. But just because I'm Duncan Garner and I won an award 10 years ago, go get stuff, Duncan Garner.
16: So right? Jeff, That was Willie Jackson at a live debate in Manukau last weekend on the role of government in the Treaty of Waitangi today. Now, that was part of a series organised by the independent online streaming outlet Big Hairy News, which we heard about last weekend here on Media Watch. And since then, it seems the coalition parties have all, effectively but a bit more politely, told Big Hairy News to get stuffed. None of their candidates will be appearing in their upcoming election debates, even if they'd agreed to earlier. More on that in Midweek Media Watch, our weekly catch-up with Nights on Emile Donovan on RNZ National, where this week we also looked at news that RNZ is preparing to shed about 1 in 10 staff in the next year. If you missed it, this week's Midweek Media Watch is in our podcast feed. Anyway, back to that issue of the media, big tech and tax. Willie Jackson's now dead members bill, for the record, was for a levy on streaming companies. In its words,
17: to ensure a small portion of the revenue gained from New Zealand subscribers is returned to New Zealand audiences to ensure a sustainable local production industry that can tell our nation's stories using the most powerful cultural medium that we have, our screens.
16: And like an actual digital services tax, that is something that other countries have brought in as well. In the Morning Report last Wednesday, John Campbell asked Labour's Kamal Sepuloni, are Nationals' attacks on so-called new taxes actually setting Labour's policy?
1: If Willie Jackson felt that a streaming levy was good enough to put it in the ballot, why don't you argue for it? Why is it that the moment National go, ooh, taxes, you guys run like scaredy cats?
2: No, it's because we've been very clear. A lot of work has been done over the last 3 years to formulate our tax policy. We have one tax policy.
16: Now, during this term, Labour has also criticised this government for a lack of action for the media industry. Labour's current spokesperson, Reuben Davidson, even sent Minister Paul Goldsmith a birthday cake to mark his first 12 months in the job. Having promised urgent action for an industry in crisis, he didn't deliver a lot in a hurry afterwards. However, Labour didn't exactly follow through in their previous term in government, biffing most of its media policy on the so-called policy bonfire in the run-up to the last election. A costly and long-running plan to merge TVNZ and RNZ was withdrawn before the last election, not long before it was due to take effect. And while Willie Jackson did introduce the Fair Digital News Bargaining Bill, a version of Australia's law that forced Google, Meta and others to pay local media for their news, the Labour government didn't pass that before they were out of government. The current government said that they backed that when they took over, but they haven't passed it, and they almost certainly won't now. So that's two cases then of both sides of politics recognising the same problems for New Zealand's media, and both going so far as to draft laws in response and even introduce them into Parliament. But instead of working behind the scenes to make them happen, they both backed away from both of them because of other election priorities, and then used them as a stick to beat their rivals over the costs at election time. Now, underlying all of that is the fact that unless it's something with a powerful lobby behind it, like the proposed social media ban for under 16-year-olds, policy on the media and broadcasting has rarely been a political priority. And it probably isn't now for the current Minister Paul Goldsmith. After recent internal upheavals in the National Party, he now has no fewer than 10 other portfolios to preoccupy him. But most political parties, most often in recent elections, have only announced something about the media in their manifestos at the very last minute, or sometimes not at all. So no wonder it feels like they make their media policy up as they go along when they're actually responsible for it, and then don't get very far. While he was at it on TVNZ's Q&A show last Sunday, the host Jack Tame also asked the media minister Paul Goldsmith this.
14: So do you want to sell TVNZ?
15: No immediate plans.
14: Any conversations about
15: it? Would you like me to sell it or not?
14: It's not up to me. I have no views on such things.
15: I think 20 or 30 years ago, when it was worth a lot, it would have been worth doing that. But, you know, the good news is that, you know, I'm very pleased with the changes that have been made. And, you know, I think that FIFA pass was a huge success and, yeah, you know, developed a new revenue stream. So that's very exciting.
16: And that was a heartening, if a little half-hearted, endorsement of the state-owned TV company there. But last week, there was more good-ish news for TVNZ and also for other local media outlets who are fighting the offshore platforms for the attention of New Zealanders. The 2026 edition of the biggest survey of Kiwi media habits found local media seems to be clawing back more of their attention from the overseas invaders of our screens, like Netflix, Disney+, TikTok, YouTube and the rest. Every 2 years, the government's broadcasting funding agency, NZ On Air, surveys Kiwis aged 15 and over for a report called Where Are the Audiences? And in recent times, these have shown the reach of established homegrown media declining and offshore online platforms eating more and more of their media lunch every 2 years, accelerated by social media and the rise of streaming online video and digital audio and music services. But the last Where Are the Audiences survey, which was 2 years ago, found the growth in global media platforms' audiences had slowed up and the decline for local platforms stabilised. Back then, the main analyst for the survey company Glasshouse, Amanda Wisniewski, told Media Watch's Hayden Donnell this.
3: The most striking finding is that we are still engaging with local, despite the fact that we are moving more to global and digital.
4: Because that's it, right? It was doom and gloom for local producers for a lot of years in a row for this one.
3: Yes. And I think that's encouraging for the local broadcasters, particularly around time spent, and that's a classic measure of engagement. So despite the time spent and the reach of the global platforms, local is holding up.
4: Well, the news, if there was bad news for anyone, it was more for those global streaming services, the subscription service, Netflix in particular, yes. That had the biggest drop.
3: Yes, it did have Netflix has had quite a significant decline. Social and those global platforms are still very high, reaching numbers for those younger audiences. So I suppose it's around for the local broadcasters is ensuring the content. It's all about content. If the content is there, that would suggest, like we did see that increase for broadcaster video on demand for the 15 to 39s year on year.
4: Yeah, broadcast video on demand, that's TVNZ on demand, that's three right now.
3: That's right. Broadcast video on demand for them has increased over and above their linear viewing for the first time, and this would suggest that's probably driven by they're going there if there's content there that they want to go and watch.
16: That was much better news for local media companies and for NZ On Air itself, given that it spends more than $100 million a year of public money on local content, overwhelmingly aired on local media platforms. But was that a blip in 2024 or a trend that could end up sustaining struggling Kiwi media? Well, 2 years on, the latest results are in from a new surveyor, Varian Research, and a bigger sample, 1,700 New Zealanders over 15 who were quizzed in April and May this year. And Varian concluded,
17: established and emerging platforms increasingly coexist rather than replace one another.
16: But how so? Well, this year they found local TV broadcasters reach more New Zealanders each day overall as the global video platforms do. 60% of us still watch New Zealand TV channels regularly for an average of 3.5 hours a day, either live, on air, or later on demand. Radio is still strong, especially in the mornings, and there's been an uptick in TV broadcasting in the traditional evening peak times as well. And those who listen to radio stations, on air or online, are spending about 15 more minutes of each day listening to them than they did 2 years ago. And news articles, either online or in old-fashioned print, reached 53% of New Zealanders daily as well. And on the flip side, Netflix's use had declined to 32% this year, and fewer of us are paying for subscription video on demand across the board, and daily users of streaming music on Spotify are down by 8% since 2024 as well. Now, is all that because of the funflation-fueling increases that most streaming services have tried to pass on to us in the middle of our cost-of-living crisis? Well, that is part of it. But TVNZ is now neck and neck with the vast and mostly free library that is YouTube, reaching more than half of New Zealanders daily, and that's well ahead of other video-rich online outlets, including Facebook, which is fed by billions of users worldwide. This week, former New Zealand Herald editor turned media researcher Dr. Gavin Ellis wrote this.
17: I suspect more and more New Zealanders see our broadcasters as safe havens, delivering familiar fare and greater relevance with local programming. Almost half of the sample recently watched a New Zealand-made show. The ratio was even higher among people aged over 60. And almost two-thirds of those surveyed thought local quality was as good as overseas content. And 71% said that content made them a little prouder to be a New Zealander.
16: But the picture is a bit different when you break the population down a bit, which NZ On Air also did with separate survey reports out this week on younger people and Māori, Pacific and Asian New Zealanders. Now, these found that the global platforms sit at the centre of young people's media habits. Maybe no surprise. And Māori use the same platforms as the wider population, but Netflix is bigger for them, and Facebook use is up there with YouTube. The platforms Pacific audiences use most reflect a digital-first and social media ecosystem, the survey concluded. And for Asian New Zealanders, video on the likes of YouTube, Instagram and TikTok dominate their daily media habits and capture more time than any other media activity, mostly on personal devices. Now, these parts of our population are also the fastest growing. So, can this local media clawback, recorded in the latest Where Are the Audiences survey, really last? And if so, how does the funding agency that spends more than $100 million of our money every year adapt? I asked NZ On Air Chief Executive Cameron Harland.
5: The numbers through what we would call that disruptive period, sort of 2026, right sort of through to after COVID, there was an awful lot of change. And if those trends had have continued, I think we'd be seeing a very, very different environment. Yeah, I think we're seeing free and paid, we're seeing local and global, we're seeing traditional and digital media increasingly coexist rather than simply replacing one another.
16: It did highlight the sort of deepening engagement. So where, for example, Netflix use was down by a few percentage points, Spotify, but a kind of deepening engagement, like the people that maybe are paying for it were spending more time. So listening on podcasts, more time spent on music streaming. Is that also a trend?
5: Absolutely. I think that's probably one of the fundamental findings from the research, actually. So there's not a lot of new customers necessarily finding the way into different places, but those that are engaging for longer. And we saw that pretty much across the board.
16: Things like streaming services that people pay for, the likes of Netflix and Disney and so on, the subscriptions getting costlier. Same for Spotify and audio and music. So as we mentioned, both of those down by a few percentage points on 2 years ago. If it was a cost of living thing, is it also possible that if good things happen in our economy and things get better, that could be reversed?
5: Possibly. I think on the other side, you would say that our local platforms are doing a really good job. TVNZ Plus is a fantastic streaming platform. 3Now is the same. The FIFA World Cup, I think, went really well for TVNZ, but it's also a great opportunity for them to get viewers that may not have engaged with them before into the platform, and they can obviously cross-promote other content that they're keen for people to see.
16: So what do these results that you get from Where Are the Audiences mean for the decisions you make about where you put the contestable funding, which of course all comes from the public? I mean, for example, you mentioned Māori Pacific audiences, you know, so the research here will show us they're heavier users of online platforms maybe than other audiences. Partly that might be an age thing as well, the likes of YouTube, you know, which is so heavily used, particularly by younger people. Will that change your attitude to what you decide to fund and what platforms you decide to fund content for?
5: The answer to that is yes and no. So absolutely does this piece of work shape our strategy alongside a bunch of other metrics, right? So we have always taken a fairly conservative approach to making change. So, I mean, there's a couple of examples in recent years where we have made some tangible changes based upon the findings that we've seen from the research. So Within My Reach was an initiative that we did specifically to reach youth audiences, and that was content that went into YouTube and some of those other global video platforms. So we very much see that that's where those audiences are. And so it's important for us to kind of ensure that there's some content for them in those places.
16: One case study of that possibly, there was a New Zealand On Air funded series about mental health aimed at younger people called Under the Influence, the influence of social media. I think back in the past, that might have been a TV documentary, maybe an hour long for commercial television, TV1 or TV3, whatever, in their documentary strands. But this is broken up into 15-minute chunks. The Herald website is the host of it, YouTube, having the episodes as well, where it's more likely to get to younger people. Is that a sort of example of the kind of changes that you're looking at that would be informed by research like this?
5: That's exactly right. And look, to be fair, I think in an ideal world, we would possibly also have that content in other places as well. So in that youth space, we do have a strategy that does allow for that content to go sort of digital first, sort of into social media. But inevitably, we're also hoping that there might be secondary play into sort of TVNZ Plus or 3Now or other places.
16: And one of the fascinating findings of this latest Where Are the Audiences was the total TV reach, local linear and the broadcast video on demand has edged out the share of the global video sharing platforms, YouTube being the biggest, of course. The Reuters survey recently internationally didn't include New Zealand. In a lot of countries, there's a huge gap. You know, those on offshore big tech platforms that have video are way, way ahead of local broadcast. Does that make it more likely that maybe New Zealand On Air will go back to the future a bit more and spend more big money on more productions for television? It might go back to what it used to be, you know, maybe 10, 15 years ago.
5: So we are definitely not shying away from putting serious investment into primetime shows, right? So most of the kind of the peak time TV content is still very much kind of supported by us. That is delivering significant audience. And so from a value point of view, it makes sense. So, you know, when we talk about the sort of within my reach, that youth content going into YouTube and the global video plays, it's still a relatively modest level of funding that we're putting into that area. For the most part, I mean, if you look at something like Shortland Street, which has been oft talked about in terms of our support, the reality of that audience...
16: It didn't used to be funded, right? Because it was on TV2, drew a big audience, commercial revenue paid for that. Now, I think it's, what, 2.3 million goes into the production and it qualifies for the screen production rebate as well. So
5: that's right. So on one level, it's frustrating that we're having to fund something that we didn't need to fund previously, but that is also just simply the nature of the commercial environment that the broadcasters are sort of existing within. Taking it on its own and looking at it from the point of view of is it delivering value, we would say the audience for that show is actually significant and the audiences that are attracted to it are relatively young, which are those audiences that are quite hard to find. So we take a view in almost every case around whether we can deliver, whether that content can deliver an audience.
16: Yeah, and you still do it, don't you? For example, recent funding decisions, I think $8 million to four scripted projects. So there's Miss X, which is on 3 right now. Melissa George, Australian actor in one of the lead roles. Wellington Paranormal coming back, so it's kind of proven ones. Maybe not as controversial now as it used to be, but the likes of Celebrity Treasure Island and reality TV, The Traitors, you know, it's an international franchise. Those are funded too. I mean, back in the day, there used to be a lot of hue and cry about popular and commercial stuff that might even have an on-screen sponsor also getting public funding. Now, not so controversial somehow?
5: Most people are acknowledging that it is a tough media environment and the ability for these platforms to be able to fund this content themselves is difficult. I think the other side of it for us is that we feel like we have data on our side. We really understand whether audiences are engaging in this content or not. And the fact that they are is really important.
16: The popularity of offshore-owned video platforms still clearly huge, particularly even in a cost-of-living crisis, mostly free ones like YouTube, for example. So younger audiences definitely still gravitating to those. Older audiences still doing, are probably skewing it because they're heavier users of linear television. Does that give you attention about where to put your money? Because you would feel under pressure to support the locally owned media companies, and yet those are probably not the ones getting the older audiences, the younger audiences that you want to build a relationship with for the future.
5: To a certain extent, our life is about tension, right? I mean, we never have enough money to fund all the wonderful things that come in for funding. We have a requirement to fund content for a number of different audiences that are listed in our act. I want to add that I think the local platforms are by far and away the best place for the content to sit because they are doing a really good job in promoting it. So in the really fragmented media landscape that we now operate in, actually, it's not really about the quality of their content necessarily. And obviously, in this research, we're seeing that people believe local content is great. It's actually the ability to find it. So even if we had the best piece of youth content in the world and we put it into YouTube, the fact of the matter is there's an awful lot of other content in there that people need to find. So I think we manage the balance really well. Most of our content is still being funded into New Zealand-owned broadcast platforms by some significant margin.
16: One thing that did raise a few eyebrows was recently New Zealand On Air partnered with Netflix. I think it's the first such arrangement. This is to fast-track people basically into the production industry because there had been a shortage of crews and production and certain skills. The project's called Kahurangi Toi Atea. You know, Netflix, as we know, has an awful lot of overseas stuff, not that many local productions and not many that they actually fund. So why did you choose to go in with them?
5: What you're also hearing, no doubt, Colin, is a whole bunch of people out there saying, why is Netflix not engaging more in commissioning local content? Why are they not playing more local content? Let's get them around the table and have some good conversations with them about what's going on in this market. So Netflix have put money in. In turn, we are then selecting local productions for people to go and get work experience on, and that the money is paying for those people to engage in that. The local productions are run by local producers and, for the most part, are shows that are going to be playing into local platforms. Netflix have just come along and said, we would be keen to support you financially in this endeavour. Quite honestly, we'd be more than happy for TVNZ or Sky 3 or RNZ or others to support us financially in this endeavour as well. We are always keen to understand how these platforms might better engage with the local marketplace. We haven't really seen them lean into commissioning content that is actually coming in and saying we want to make something. They are acquiring, so they're buying content after it's been made to a certain degree. We just want that dialogue to continue. How do we ensure that they are a part of the ecosystem alongside our other local operators?
16: So are they, do you think they actually will, if we went 5 years into the future, that there would be more New Zealand productions actually funded by Netflix or even other streamers, or are they really just a platform to extend their footprint to Kiwi consumers with the sort of big ticket stuff they make overseas?
5: Well, look, I reckon this research is kind of interesting, right? If you have a look at the trends here, you go, Netflix is down. As you said, SVOD, which is the catch-all for all of those kind of streamers, has gone backwards a little.
16: Yeah, subscription video on demand, yeah.
5: Thank you. And at the same time, what we're seeing is that New Zealanders are really engaging with local content. And so for us to be relevant in this market, we need to be looking at having good quality local content. Does that mean that they're looking at commissioning things right now? No. But I would imagine that, to your point, around 5 years, I'd like to think that they will.
16: Yeah, you mentioned the local content and people saying they like it. Well, you've got findings there in the research. 81% say they like seeing ourselves on screen. 71% local content strengthens national pride. Being a little bit sceptical, isn't that the kind of question that kind of invites people to say that?
5: This is the new part of the research that started this year with Varian, and we haven't done this before. So this is really kind of probing on people's views on New Zealand content. And you're right, there's some really positive things that are coming out of that. But what we want to kind of see is whether that increases or decreases over time as things change.
16: Yeah, those will be the numbers you put in the annual report, won't they? You've made 7 out of 10 New Zealanders feel more proud to be a Kiwi.
5: To a very large degree, that is our role, right? Like, our purpose under the Broadcasting Act is to reflect and develop New Zealand identity and culture. Checking in on whether people feel positively about themselves as a result of the content that we're funding is pretty important.
16: Mm. And in terms of funding, I mean, in the broadcast area, say RNZ, where we are right now, things have been volatile, right? There was going to be a merger with TVNZ. Now there isn't. The funding went way up under the former government. Now it's come down under this one. It'll be shrinking in the next year. You at New Zealand On Air on a similar track too. Your baseline funding kind of going down, while I guess demand for it going the other way, or at the very least stable as well. Do you sense that the current government, if they were re-elected, is actually all that interested in NZ On Air, what it does and how much money it needs to do it?
5: That's a fairly heavy question. I mean, our current minister has been very supportive of what we do. The reality of the funding cut is that we, you know, do have a little bit less than we would have had in previous years to do what we want. That may become even worse, but that's just simply the reality. I think the settings in relation to the rebate mean that we can spread our money a little bit further. So in previous times, we would almost wholly fund a local New Zealand drama. What we're now doing is funding sort of 30-odd percent. There's a bunch of other money coming in from offshore, and those dramas are selling overseas. So you mentioned Miss X before. Yes, it's going into Australia. Actually, it's going into Peacock in the US. It's also going into the UK. We've had The Gone, we've had The Ridge, we've got Blue Murder Motel. All of those shows are selling into other international marketplaces. You're also bringing in some international cast that sort of rounds out the overall kind of look and feel and vibe of the show, which, you know, in turn means that it tends to do quite well on the international stage.
16: That was Cameron Howland, the chief executive at NZ On Air, talking to me there about the findings of the latest Where Are the Audiences survey. That's the biggest survey of New Zealanders' media habits and choices, conducted every 2 years. And you can read more about the results of that and the reactions to it on the Media Watch page of rnz.co.nz. Just look for the title, Settling Down, Are We Mature Media Kiwis Now? That's all for this week. I'll be back again with Midweek Media Watch next Wednesday at about 8:30 on Nights with Emil Donovan. And then we'll be back again with Media Watch at the same time next weekend here on RNZ National.
0: 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Louis Collins sits down for a chat with the outgoing Labour MP, Dr. Duncan Webb. This date in history, the 23rd of August, what happened on this date? 1839 on this date, Hong Kong was taken by the British in a war with China. Speaking of war, this date, 1914, Japan declared war on Germany in World War I. And Rudolf Valentino, the film idol, died suddenly on this date exactly 100 years ago. He was just 31 years of age. World War II on this date, 1942, 13 Japanese planes were shot down in a raid on Darwin, Australia, World War II. And this date, 1973, four people were taken hostage in a Swedish bank in Stockholm, later to be known as the Stockholm Syndrome, 53 years ago. And on this date, 1962, John Lennon married Cynthia Powell at a Liverpool registry office. Best man was Paul McCartney. The marriage produced one child, that child being Julian Lennon.

0: Music from Julian Lennon, the child of John and Cynthia. They were his parents. John Lennon, Cynthia Powell, married this date 1962. Hence, some Julian Lennon and Velot. Good to hear that again. 14 minutes to 11 it is. Now time for our report from Parliament, the House, with Louis Collins.
1: Kia ora, nau mai ki te whare. Welcome to the House. I'm Louis Collins. As we approach the final weeks of the 54th Parliament, we find ourselves in the midst of valedictory season, when the House briefly pauses its legislative work to give retiring MPs a chance

0: had a go at about everything, haven't you?
1: Yeah, lots of select committee roles and, you know, minister, chief whip, junior whip. Yeah, pretty much done, yeah, almost everything.
0: What was the highlight?
1: Probably chief whip of all the roles. Just so much going on, dealing with so many people. And, I actually quite like the doing the stuff behind the scenes. I don't need to be in the headlines.
0: When you came into Parliament, Labor found itself in government. You know, you picked up a ministerial role. You kind of moved up the ranks. Was it a bit disappointing to go, you know, from such a high to being in the opposition?
1: Well, obviously, getting thrown out of governments, you know, it's a bit of a shock to the system. We could see it coming. COVID had knocked us around a bit, and the, you know, temperature had changed in the eyes of the public. But being in opposition, I actually really enjoyed that work as well. You know, my skills as a lawyer, you know, pointing out flaws and doing some research and making arguments, it's actually quite, you know, it came relatively easily.
0: You mentioned in your speech on Wednesday night that you thought you'd be ready for the role because of your background in law. Was that the reality?
1: Yeah, no, not at all. And it really was quite something to come here and realise that there's a whole lot of stuff that's not written down, and just the need to nurture relationships and understand connections both within your own party and across different parties and all that sort of stuff, those very, very soft and unwritten rules that took a lot of getting used to. And you don't, you know, you still stumble, no matter how long you've been around, I think.
0: How similar is the House to a courtroom?
1: It has some similarities in the sense that it's, it's got procedural rules and good argument and advocacy works. But at the same time, this is totally a political arena where performance is an important part of it. And so your arguments don't necessarily have to be good as long as they're kind of well presented.
0: You came here on the back of your election of your constituents, you know, Christchurch Central. What was it like trying to balance being a community MP with having all these new roles?
1: Yeah, and I think for a constituency MP, particularly for one who doesn't have a Wellington seat, kind of juggling your responsibility to be a good advocate and present in your electorate and also do a good job here is quite challenging. And it takes quite a mental shift as well from, you know, being, say, a minister here and dealing with officials back to being in your constituency and being at school fairs and dealing with people walking in the door. Oh, look, it's just hours, right? There's no magic to it. It's just you've got to do a lot of hours, and it does turn out to be a pretty much 7-day-a-week job for a lot of the year.
0: When you think of your role as, on the Justice Committee, this term has been especially busy, by far the busiest committee. What's that been like?
1: Oh, look, obviously, it's ridiculous. A lot of the laws that this government's passing are not necessary. And the workload it's really problematic to have that much work going through a single committee and expect government and opposition members to give it the attention it deserves. And we had, we had Andrew Bailey as chair for a while, who'd come off a ministerial role. It's challenging. I think a lot of those bills, if they were to be passed, probably could have been considered by other committees as well. I think workload is a problem in the justice sector at the moment.
0: There wasn't a party that wanted to stay on in case you got shoulder tapped for a potential Minister of Justice?
1: Yeah, look, if we win the election, that would have been a real possibility. And half of me, if that happens, sure, I'll have a pang of regret and think that could have been me. But at the same time, I reflected on it and thought, no, this is the time to go. And I think 3 more years, I'm not sure I'd be the cheerful, happy disposition that I currently have, right?
0: What have been the big wins for you in your time here?
1: I'm not sure there's been massive wins for me, but being part of the Labor team that did so much in the Ardern government, I think that's really important. I mean, members' bills were a lot of fun, and, as Chief Whip, I helped a lot of people with a lot of members' bills, so I see the members' bills go through and I see my fingerprints on it. That's really good. I had my own members' bill drawn on company director's duties. That was really good as well. Working as a minister and doing the Insurance Contracts Act, and then I didn't manage to get it passed, I had a members' bill drawn that was the same bill, which forced the government to pass the Act. I thought that was a great win as well. It may never have happened if I hadn't, just strategised a little bit. and been lucky.
0: And on the flip side of that, what have been the

0: kind of major hurdles and challenges for you personally as an MP?
1: Look, just how thin your spread and how, you know, we all have another life, you know, an actual human being life where you have people and things you love, and you kind of, that really gets put to one side. That's probably the biggest challenge and the thing I'll look forward to getting back to.
0: You mentioned before that you found the Members Bill process to be quite fun. That kind of made me think, you know, observing you in the House, you seem to be enjoying yourself a lot when you're speaking, especially in those times where, you know, another person might be kind of falling asleep in those late committee, the whole House stages. I think last year you had the second most amount of words spoken in the House, second to, you can probably guess, Laurent Junaid. Do you really, like, enjoy those opportunities to speak?
1: Yeah, I do, particularly when it's on, you know, when it's either something I'm kind of technically good at or something that I've got a real view on. And, you know, I do have a skill set that is well matched to kind of being in the House and making those arguments and structuring an argument. And, you know, it is rewarding to see some members of the government sort of hanging their heads when you put together an argument and you can see they know I'm right.
0: How do you keep kind of the morale up? As you said, you know, the Justice Committee has been busy with these bills that you say that shouldn't have been there in the first place. You know, you're doing all these late nights with urgency. How do you stay positive?
1: Yeah, I guess that's because you believe in why you're here, right? And I guess that's the values thing. That, you know, we've just come from committee this morning looking at move on orders. And, you know, they're so despicable that, you know, railing against them for every moment of the day. Yeah, I'm motivated to do that because they are so shit.
0: Can you give us a little bit of insight into, you know, what's the vibe like in those late night sessions when it's, you know, maybe 8 to 10 people in the House? Is it a bit delirious at times?
1: Yeah. And you do see people kind of losing their thread and losing the will to live. But at the same time, you know, there was that one moment, and there's these small wins when the government whip didn't have enough people in the House to cast a vote, right? And I noticed it, I checked my rules, and I caught them out. And I guess I love that, right? It's like, well, I'll be there, I'll be paying attention, and if you slip up, I'll catch you out. So, yeah, I kind of find that whole aspect of it fun. You shouldn't be passing legislation by exhaustion, right? And that's a little bit of what's been going on in this term. But at the same time, there's some of us who will always be on the ball, and I'd like to think I've been one of them.
0: Speaking of rules, what would you change about this place? You know, it could be things during question time, it could be general procedure. What would you change?
1: Look, I do think that passing legislation, you know, at 10 o'clock or 11 o'clock at night is madness. People are exhausted, and you're not at their best, and mistakes are made. Probably the sitting hours is one of the things I'd look at carefully. We probably don't sit long enough. We spread ourselves too thin and try to cram too much in. Probably need more select committees so that they can give bills the, you know, the attention they deserve. The procedure itself, look, I'm not sure there's ever going to be a perfect way. One of the things you see when you start talking about what rules you change is there's always trade-offs. Question time. I think the lack of answers is something that's a real problem. The ability to say, well, you know, you've been asked a reasonable question and it's a clear question and you should have a coherent answer to it, and you can't simply bat it away with an irrelevant answer. I think that is something that the Speaker should be doing more of. And there is a risk that over time, ministers become essentially lazier and lazier in their answers and in preparing their answers. And the same goes for written questions.
0: What about the work in the Privileges Committee? I know that you seem to relish the role. Yeah. We've got quite a big case currently about not answering questions, funnily enough. Yeah. What's that been like?
1: Look, I really enjoy the Privileges Committee because it is, it's the most legal of all the committees, probably. And you're trying to understand, you know, what the rights and privileges of Parliament are and whether they've been transgressed. It's kind of the Integrity Committee for Parliament. So that's really, really interesting. You know, it's not always as objective and apolitical as I would like it to be. And I think the Haka case was an example of that, where, I didn't think that was a great outcome on that decision. But by and large, you know, you try and agree across party lines. Yeah.
0: What sort of advice would you give to the incoming Christchurch Central MP or just an incoming MP in the, you know, in the next cohort?
1: I think it's, you've got to learn a lot, right? As I've said, be humble, assume nothing, start at the beginning, and keep your eyes and ears open. At the same time, ask lots of questions and don't be afraid to put yourself forward for whatever role is going, because whatever it is, there'll be something to learn and, you know, some new people to meet, and that's how you get ahead around this place.
0: And what have you got planned for the last few weeks of Parliament?
1: I'm just helping everyone out. It's actually really nice. You know, I've got no portfolios, so I'm very happy to step in and just help people with policy and help people with debates and just, and it's actually a really nice thing to do.
0: That was Labour's Dr. Duncan Webb, outgoing MP for Christchurch Central. I te whakarongo koe ki te whare. You've been listening to The House, a programme made with funding from Parliament's Office of the Clerk. Mātua.
2: Thank you, Louis, and the House will be back with more from Parliament on Tuesday evening. 2 minutes to 11 after our news and weather, we have Inside Out with Nick Tipping. And this week, Nick checks out jazz versions of classical music, including a rock version of Verdi's Requiem, a bit of swing from Bach, and a salsa take on Beethoven's Fifth. So that's coming up with Inside Out and Nick Tipping after the news at 11. That'll make you feel good. Speaking of feeling good, here's an instrumental version of that James Brown classic, the New Zealand group The Underdogs.

0: RNZ News at 11. Kia ora, good evening. I'm Todd Zahner. ACT's proposal to build a national cancer centre is being labelled a fantasy. The party says its latest policy to build a dedicated centralised cancer facility will be funded in part by philanthropy, with a foundation set up to attract donations. Professor of Cancer Medicine at Otago University, Chris Jackson, says it's easy to raise money for a building, but funding an ongoing service is very different.
1: Cancer care operational expenditure year by year ongoing is hundreds of millions of dollars, if not more. And the idea of getting that amount of money from philanthropy year on year on year is just magical thinking.
0: Chris Jackson says he'd rather see philanthropists supporting a screening service for lung cancer or donating towards lowering the screening age for bowel cancer. The MP for Palmerston North says the local community is still in a state of shock after a fleeing driver critically injured a police officer. The constable was laying road spikes on Kairanga Bunnythorpe Road at around 2 on Saturday morning when the car hit him, throwing him several metres. He was airlifted to Wellington Hospital in a critical condition while a second officer was treated for minor injuries. Tangi Utakeri says police officers put themselves in harm's way every day in order to keep the community safe. He says this incident is a reminder of the risks they face in the line of duty. Four people have been arrested following a fight in central Auckland tonight. Officers were called to the intersection of Wellesley Street East and Queen Street just after 6:30 following reports of a group of people fighting. Police say two of the people involved were injured and have been taken to hospital. They say the other two people involved are in custody and charges are pending. A large search and rescue operation is underway in the Bay of Bengal after a cargo vessel carrying iron ore from India to Singapore sank late yesterday. 24 crew were on board the vessel when it went down off the coast of India's Odisha state. Reports say only two people have so far been rescued. A humanoid robot made by Chinese smartphone maker Honor has reportedly broken the world record for the 100-metre sprint set by Usain Bolt 17 years ago. It ran it in 9.32 seconds at the second World Humanoid Robot Games, which are underway in Beijing. The BBC's Laura Bicker is there.
2: This is all part of a push here by Beijing, by President Xi, to build robots and use artificial intelligence towards what he calls his new productive technologies. This is what he hopes will help build the China of the future. There are 666 teams here competing over the next week, but 641 of them come from China.
0: And that's the news.
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0: Short forecast from Met Service through to midnight tomorrow. Northland to Kapiti, including Bay of Plenty and the Central High Country. Evening rain in Northland, but isolated showers elsewhere. Fine and cloudy periods tomorrow. For Gisborne and Hawke's Bay, spots of rain about the Gisborne ranges this evening, otherwise fine. Wellington and Wairarapa, fine weather. Nelson, Marlborough and Canterbury, isolated showers tonight and then fine. Buller through to Fiordland, also for Stewart Island, showers, some heavy with snow above 500 metres. Otago and Southland, showers, some heavy with snow above 500 metres. Showers clearing tomorrow morning and then fine with high cloud. And at the Chatham Islands, showers, possibly heavy and thundery overnight, easing tomorrow afternoon. 11:04 on RNZ National. More news and weather in the All Night programme with Vicky Mackay at midnight. She'll keep you up to date with any warnings and watches from Met Service as well. And now time on a Sunday night for Nick Tipping with Inside Out.

Wonderful to be with you on Inside Out for another week. This week, taking a kind of a step away from the jazz mainstream and featuring jazz versions of classical classics. The reason is I want to profile a new album by an old friend who lives over in Europe, Katia Surikova. The album is called After Bach. She says, my fascination with Bach's music started in my childhood, strongly influences the musician I am. So we'll hear some of Katia Surikova's music shortly, as well as versions of music by C.P.E. Bach, Chopin, Ravel, Beethoven, and Gabriel Fauré. Let's start, though, with Katia Surikova and her trio, and the first track from the album After Bach. This is After Bach 1.

pianist Katia Surikova, drummer Stola Bjerkeland, and Miles Perkin playing the double bass. It is from Katia Surikova's new album called After Bach, inspired by the music of Johann Sebastian Bach. It will come back to Katia Surikova's new album towards the end of the hour, but as I said, dedicated this whole hour to kind of jazz classical crossover and particularly to jazz musicians and their takes on classical music. So let's hear the Dutch pianist Peter Beets with Reginald Veel playing the bass, Herlin Riley the drums. Here is Chopin's Prelude in E minor.

Chopin's Prelude in E minor, as played by Dutch pianist Peter Bates and his trio of Reginald Veal and Herlin Riley. It's from Peter Bates' album New York Trio, page 3. I'm playing music, classical music, as played by jazz musicians this hour on Inside Out. Coming up, Trio X of Sweden with Ravel's Bolero. But before that, young European pianist called Luca Sestak, who does a lot of this sort of thing, classical and jazz crossover. He's a German-born jazz pianist and composer, but very much looks to classical music for his inspiration. Here he is, Luca Sestak and his trio from the album Lighter Notes with C.P. Ebach's Solfeggetto.

C.P.E. Bach's Solfeggetto is played by German-born pianist Luca Sistak and his trio. That is from Luca Sistak's album Lighter Notes. Yes, jazz versions of classical music today on Inside Out. Let's turn to Trio X of Sweden. Lennart Simonsson playing the piano, Per V. Johansson the bass, and Joachim Ekberg the drums. Got a whole album called Träumerei of jazz versions of classical music here.

Trio X of Sweden, the name of the ensemble from their album Träumerei and Ravel's famous Bolero. So on to the music of Beethoven, as, of course, viewed through a jazz lens. This is two bands teaming up. Firstly, the Klaz Brothers, a German trio who do a lot of classical and jazz, hence Klaz. And then when they were on tour in Havana, they met a duo called Cuba Percussion. And since then, the two ensembles together have released several albums of kind of Cuban jazz-ified classical music. Here's their version of Beethoven's Symphony No. 5, which they call Salsa No. 5.

It is the Klaz Brothers and Cuba Percussion, two ensembles teaming up for their version of Beethoven's Symphony No. 5, a.k.a. Salsa No. 5. You're listening to Inside Out. I'm Nick Tipping. Today, as you will have heard, jazz versions of classical music. Let's head just over to Australia. The Melbourne pianist Tony Gould and his trio. This is from a very cool album called Crossing Paths, in which they switch off track by track with the Australian chamber music ensemble called Ensemble Liaison. How the album works is Ensemble Liaison plays the classical version, the original version of a piece of music, and then Tony Gould's trio plays a jazz version of it. So this is Tony Gould's trio with the Prelude No. 1 in C by Bach, over which Charles Gounod wrote his Ave Maria.

That is Tony Gould and his trio. Tony is a Melbourne-based pianist playing the Ave Maria by Charles Gounod, which was written over the top of Bach's Prelude No. 1 in C. Well, here is, in fact, an instrument you tend to associate with classical music more than jazz, the violin, although not necessarily in the hands of Regina Carter. This, though, is Regina Carter's foray into classical music. Her album is called Paganini, After a Dream. She's playing Fauré's famous Pavane.

Regina Carter, the violinist with her band from her album Paganini After a Dream, and playing Fores Pavan. Now, the whole reason I put this show together for Inside Out, jazz musicians playing their versions of classical music, is because of an album, a new album, by pianist and old friend of mine, Katya Surikova, based over in Europe. Her album isn't her versions of classical music, but it's informed, heavily informed by Bach, and it's in fact called After Bach. Katya says, "My fascination with Bach's music started in my childhood and strongly influences the musician I am." This album, she says, was recorded at the end of the pandemic and the beginning of the Ukraine war. It's my cry for the world. It's in tune with the current times. There is darkness, but there is always hope. I think Bach would agree, says Katya Surikova. So here she is with Ståle Birkeland playing the drums, Miles Perkin the double bass, in Evening Star from the album After Bach.

pianist Katia Surikova from her new album After Bach, and that was her composition Evening Star. Listening to Inside Out, I'm Nick Tipping. As you will have heard across this show, most jazz versions, not all, most jazz versions of classical music tend to be on the gentler side. I think maybe leaning into the concert hall vibe, the hushed reverence around classical performance. But here is an antidote to that. This is a famous movement from Verdi's Requiem, the Dies Irae, given the jazz rock treatment by Yuri Kane's ensemble. In fact, he calls it, "Die, you sucker."

How about that? That is Yuri Kane, the pianist, keyboardist, and his band playing a movement from Verdi's Requiem, the Dies Irae, which he retitled Die, You Sucker. I love it. I think that's my favourite one of the hour. Let's head back to gentler sounds just to finish off the hour here on Inside Out. You've been listening to me, Nick Tipping, playing classical versions, no, jazz versions of classical music. Let's finish with the French jazz pianist Baptiste Bailly, who, with his ensemble, reimagines 14th century French songs. This one's called Amoureux suis, me vient toute joie. I am in love, and all joy follows me.

0: RNZ News at midnight. Morena, good morning. I'm Vicky Mackay. National Party leader Christopher Luxon is adamant that helping councils cope with the cost of tourism remains a priority, despite ruling out a bed tax. Mr. Luxon publicly floated the idea of an accommodation levy a fortnight ago, but walked away from it yesterday as the party pledges no new taxes if re-elected. He says he understands the pressures on council in tourism hotspots.
1: Rest assured, we are going to support and to help them with that cost of tourism. We just cannot do it through a mechanism that is a bed tax that ends up actually being paid for by regular Kiwis going away for a weekend in Queenstown or Auckland or Rotorua or wherever they may be.
0: Christopher Luxon says National does not want to risk introducing levies that could see costs passed on to the taxpayer. Police are urging anyone who has information about a hit and run in Manawatu to do the right thing and to come forward. A man is in a critical condition in hospital after being hit by a car during an anti-social road user event on Halcombe Road, north of Fielding, early on Saturday morning. Detective David Burrows says the vehicle had left the scene before police arrived and they want to speak to the driver. He says it's likely someone filmed the incident but might feel under pressure to not speak to police. Mr. Burrows says they can be assured any information will be treated with the utmost confidence. The red meat sector is waiting for further details of Donald Trump's latest announcement on beef tariffs before gauging what impact it will have on New Zealand exporters. In an attempt to dampen soaring grocery prices, the US will accept up to 300,000 metric tonnes of ground beef product without triggering expensive tariffs. Kate Ackland, the chair of Beef and Lamb, says New Zealand already has a tariff-free access for its meat to the US. She says one question will be which competitors are included in the 90-day deal.
2: Potentially, if it was the Brazilians, you know, that does have the potential to have a slight downward impact on prices. But it really, we are just going to have to wait and see until some more details on this announcement come out.
0: The price of ground beef is at a record level in the US because of severe domestic cattle shortages and record-breaking droughts. Back home, charities say they're struggling to meet rising demand with precarious funding. Dozens of not-for-profit organisations were at a hui last week to discuss the challenges facing the industry. Attendees told RNZ the sector needs to work better together. Most said funding is a major issue, especially during short-term contracts which don't offer long-term stability. The tide is turning on the weather front in coming days, with unseasonal temperatures in the 20s forecast. Some parts of the country have experienced a polar blast from Antarctica in recent days with sub-zero temperatures. Twizel dipped to -5 and Tomaranui to -3. In the coming week, Hawke's Bay, Napier and eastern parts of the South Island are set for unseasonably high temperatures in the low 20s, thanks to warm winds from Australia. In sport, New Zealand driver Liam Lawson's qualified 8th for the Formula One Dutch Grand Prix due to start at 1 o'clock New Zealand time this morning in less than an hour. Dawson's been promoted to Red Bull this week after he's filling in for another injured driver. Teammate Max Verstappen starts 7th. Britain's Lando Norris is on pole for McLaren next to George Russell for Mercedes. In NPC rugby action Sunday afternoon, Waikato piled on the points for their third win of the season, beating Counties Monaco 45-12. Further south, Otago ran rampant against Wellington and Dunedin, winning 61-22. And the Warriors women were no match for the high-flying Sydney Roosters in a history-making 66-8 NRL rout. In Sydney for the women. This afternoon, yesterday afternoon, the Roosters surpassed the previous record of 56 points scored in an NRLW match. And in basketball, the Tall Ferns have been beaten by Canada 86-71 in the semi-finals of the pre-Olympic qualifying tournament. Springboks coach Razia Erasmus says losing the first test to the All Blacks is not catastrophic, but he is looking for ways to get back into the series. The All Blacks outscored the Springboks 5-1 in a remarkable 33-16 win in Johannesburg Sunday morning. Meanwhile, All Blacks coach Dave Rennie's resigned to being without prop Ethan de Groot and lock Josh Lord for the second test in Cape Town. Both went off the park after clashing heads in Sunday morning's test. And that's the news.
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0: Short forecast has just been updated courtesy of the hardworking team at Met Service. To midnight, Rahina, Monday the 24th of August, if it's your birthday or an anniversary, congratulations. Northland to Waitomo, also Coromandel Peninsula and Bay of Plenty, fine apart from some morning cloud. Taranaki to Horowhenua, Kapiti Coast and also the Central High Country, partly cloudy, isolated showers retreating to the Central High Country before dawn. Tairawhiti, Gisborne, Hawke's Bay, Wairarapa and Wellington, you can expect a fine Monday. To Nelson, Marlborough, Canterbury and Otago, except for Clutha, fine with some morning frosts and sheltered places, some high cloud from afternoon. Buller to Fiordland, showers turning to rain about Fiordland and the ranges of Westland later today. For Southland and Clutha, your showers persist about Stewart Island but clear the mainland this morning and becoming fine. In the Chatham Islands, showers possibly heavy and thundery before dawn, easing to the odd shower this morning. Now, you'll be pleased to hear that those severe gales affecting parts of central and southern New Zealand have eased, all warnings and watches for this event now lifted. However, if you are travelling on the Milford Road, please be aware that snow showers were affecting the highest parts of the road Sunday evening between 6 and 11pm, so it's fair to assume there may be some icy areas. I'll have more news and weather again at 1:07 past midnight. As I was reading that, I was thinking about driving home yesterday morning after work. I sort of hesitated a little after work yesterday morning because it was so windy and people coming in were going, gosh, it's really bad out there. And I thought, okay, I'll just wait a little while, and off we went. And honestly, talk about crawling home in blustery, you know, generous Wellington wind. That's the only way to describe Wellington wind, is generous. Very, very generous in gusts. Just throws more at you around every corner. And there were times when the little red car, she was holding on tight to the road. So I didn't take any risks and tried wherever possible to take the lower route home rather than climbing hills and being exposed, because it was certainly challenging. But fortunately, no drama. Home safe, slept well, back again for this morning. And on this morning's programme, we are expecting men, the challenges that men face to stop thinking of household responsibility as something they simply help with. That's an interesting one. This is the male perspective of housework, I think. There we go. Zach Watson speaks to Jesse Mulligan on Afternoons about the work you can see around the house, and then there's work that lives in someone's head. That work, the invisible load work that perhaps is not discussed openly with honesty, but we will find out more. That's coming our way shortly. Country Life at 1:15 today on a muddy farmland on a hunt for meteorites. Country Life's taking us into the world of a station cook preparing smoko. And then after 2 today, now you will want to set the alarm for this one. It is Crimes NZ, the new podcast series that we're playing for you. Mari Dryberg QC discusses the killing of Michael Choi. You may remember this in 2001, the killing of pizza delivery driver Michael Choi. You'll appreciate that this is a crime podcast and it does come with a warning of content. That's at 2:15. At 3 o'clock today, we are up to episode 8 of Sensible Sinning by Bernard Brown, adapted and read by Owen Scott. And Bernard took a break from lecturing in law, and he's still in New Guinea working on pre-independence New Guinea law today. Tech Life follows at 3:30. K Can AI tackle aviation's climate problem? Cloudy lines in the sky, remember those vapour trails caused by aircraft engines, are called contrails, and they're harmful to the environment. Now, a project is underway using AI to reduce the amount of contrails generated. TechLife will explain all that to us at 3:30. And then witness history this morning, today, the Battle of Mandalay in World War II. At 4:30 on the detail, it seems like we've been tightening belts forever, but there are signs of hope for many, though not all, sectors in the latest economic numbers. On the detail today, interspersed with all of that, the world will turn. We'll keep an eye on it overnight, as always, and we'll keep an eye out also for Liam Lawson and the Dutch Grand Prix, which is set to get underway at about 1 o'clock. I don't hope to give you learned results or anything until it's actually happened, but we will endeavour to keep you abreast of things as they are reported. I think that's the safest way to say that. Coming up, musically speaking, in this first hour, I can see Nick Cave and the Bad Seeds, Joan Shelley, Billy Preston, and Betty Carter. Open the door.

0: That's Mr. Billy Preston with his second number one hit of his career, Nothing From Nothing Leaves Nothing, from the 1974 album The Kids and Me. Billy Preston, an American R&B musician and keyboardist. He worked with the likes of Little Richard, Sam Cooke, Ray Charles and the Beatles. Betty Carter opened the set with Open the Door, recorded on her 1963 album Inside Betty Carter, featured on the soundtrack of the 1999 film American Beauty. It's 17 minutes past midnight on RNZ National 101 FM. Good morning and welcome aboard the All Night programme. It is time to launch ourselves, I think. Quite frankly, we're going to launch ourselves, she says, with positivity into the invisible load. There is work you can see around the house, and then there's the work that lives in someone's head. Remembering the school forms, booking the appointments, noticing what's running out, planning the weekend, anticipating what everyone else will need next. We've heard women describe this invisible workload for years because they're usually the ones carrying it out. Zach Watson is here to offer the male perspective. He calls himself, quote, a recovering man-child. He's challenging men to stop thinking of household responsibility as something they simply help with. With 1.4 million followers on social media, plus workshops and coaching, Zach Watson is trying to change the way men understand what it means to carry their share of family life.
1: We better start with the bad old days. Tell us about some of the man-child behaviour you engaged in before you recognised some of the damage it was doing in your marriage.
2: Sure. Well, you know, before I had the language, I know you've had Leah Rapanner on the show. I feel like before I had her language, before I had Eve Rodsky's fair play language, I think I was definitely one of those guys that would say, yeah, just like make me a list. I'm happy to do what you want to do. Or, you know, hey, what do you want for dinner today? I'll make anything you want to do. Like I'm about to go grocery shopping. And I think so much of that, I think our fathers, that would have been like a huge step for them.
1: Yeah.
2: Our uncles, you know, grandfathers, like that would have been like, what do you mean you're cooking dinner? But I think in this day and age, while it sounds really nice, while it's like, I'm going to do the physical effort, I'm going to go, you know, fix the fence when you put it on the list, I'm going to go do the grocery shopping and the cooking because you put it on a list. We're doing, I was welcome to do the domestic labor. However, it was a mixture of, I didn't feel confident a lot of times, and I wasn't sure what her preferences were. And I, you know, when I got married, we were told happy wife, happy life. And so it's like, oh, well, happy wife, happy life. Make sure she gets her preferences checked off. So don't just go making dinner, like find out what she wants, make sure she gets what she wants. And so while in the courting phase, it sounds really sweet. It's like, where do you want to go for dinner, babe? Like you choose. Slowly over time, all of those preferences turn into, well, they have to make the decision. And so it took me reading Fair Play. And, you know, I started talking about fatherhood content on TikTok back in 2021 when our child was born, and started watching other creators like Laura Danger, Abby Eckel, and reading Fair Play to help me really understand why it was a problem to say, ask me for a list, I'll do the stuff. Or what do you want for dinner?
1: Yeah, and you're not talking about the difference between being a great husband and a perfect husband. You've noticed it actually can do some serious damage the longer this goes on for without a realization on the man's part that something's not right here.
2: Yeah, for sure.
1: So was your wife trying to let you know that she felt like she was carrying too much of the mental load and you weren't listening, or had she given up?
2: So, you know, back in 2018, we're actually separated. 2018, we're 3 years into our marriage. We'd just gotten a multifamily house that we wanted to rent out. It was, you know, originally my dream, and I got her to go along with it. So we acquired this place, and we had to do a lot of fixing up of it. And it took 19 months for us to get it rented because we went through a series of roadblocks along the way. But about 4 or 5 months in, she realized, wow, we have both full-time jobs. And while Zach really wanted to have this multifamily house, and she did, she was coming around to it, she was doing all of the decision-making around what to do around making this house an investment and making it happen. And so again, we didn't have words for it back then. She's just like, I was focused on my little YouTube career of 2,000 subscribers about talking about personal development. She's like, we just bought this huge investment and you're out there spending an hour, 2 hours on this little fun side hustle mm-hmm. that might pay off someday. Meanwhile, we have a very real investment right in front of us that can be bringing in a couple thousand dollars every single month. And you're not paying attention to that and you're not helping me with it. And the fact that it came to this idea of me helping her rather than like being a co-owner with her, that became such like a huge issue for us.
1: Yeah. Why does it become so gendered? What is it that we're conditioned to value different things or that women fear judgment about different things? What's your view on that?
2: I think they definitely fear judgment on a lot of other things, but I see so much male privilege. I'm imagining you do too, of, you know, even just like something like me walking down the street, I'm not really worried about my safety. Meanwhile, women are often walking to their cars with you know, keys clenched in their hands, like ready to fight somebody because they have to fear for their lives. And that's like one place where it kind of manifests is like safety. But then it also shows up in things like, you know, I go to the park with my child and maybe her hair looks kind of messy and there's going to be someone at the park that's, oh, great. You're a great dad. You made it to the park. You're here. And meanwhile, mom, right? She might get judged like, wow, your kid's hair is a mess. Like, what are you doing, girl? So like the standards for how people get judged and where they're going to get commentary, you know, from our mothers, from the generation before us. You know, it takes emotional labor for us to shed the judgment on those and decide to not care and emotionally regulate when we're receiving that kind of feedback. So I think our generation's getting better at it, and I'm sure every generation's going to get a little bit better at it. And choosing to not care what the previous generation is going to judge and comment on us for. So I think it's going to be slowly but surely. I'm hoping that we will shed some of that judgment and a lot of women will not feel those same really high standard requirements for people coming over to their house or for making sure that things are just so or a certain level of clean. But in the meantime, guys, we need to be, you know, showing up and improving our standards to meet closer to where our wives are at a minimum so we can see where the judgment lies. But hopefully, I know that there have been a lot of places where I've increased my amount of, you know, domestic labor in our house. And now I see it better because I've gotten in the reps on sweeping or cleaning the toilet the way I hadn't before. But once we started building some systems for me to own things around the house too, there's a lot of moments where I was like, oh, now I see the dirt in the trash or in the toilet or on the floor that I didn't before because I wasn't actively intentionally engaging in a lot of those cleaning activities.
1: You're doing some great work to try and alert other guys to it as well. Do you feel like you're working in the opposite direction as some of the kind of famous manosphere names? Do you feel like there's a lot of messaging in the other unhelpful direction online?
2: I would say, in general, yes. I look at, you know, the Andrew Tates, the Claviculars, these guys online, and I'm thinking, wow, we got a lot of work to do. At the same time, I know on like a day-to-day level, I rarely see any of it. You know, my comment section is filled with a lot of women either critiquing what I'm saying or cheering me on. I actually don't, my colleague, like Paige Connell, she's a page turner. We will say the same exact message. And I know that she is going to get 100 times more nasty comments and DMs of men saying that she should shut up. And I'm going to get a bunch of women saying, you're doing great. Say more of this. You're doing God's work. And so I think that is a huge place where I don't feel the brunt of that pain. I think there's way more misogyny it's like empowered misogyny and emboldened misogyny that shows up, especially with women creators that I don't see as much of, but I know that, you know, she's much more, I was talking with her the other day, she's much more careful in the kind of things that she's going to say that we need to hear as a culture, but she doesn't want to get any more death threats. She doesn't want to get any more, you know, DMs that suck up her energy and her livelihood.
1: Yeah. Very tough for any woman of public profile or a woman online. They do tend to attract nastier comments, nastier people. So obviously it helps a little for men hearing this from another man. Where do you tell them to start? I guess starting begins with recognition of what mental load looks like, perhaps?
2: Yeah. Yeah, the first place I really encourage is vocabulary. And Jesse, I don't know, I've listened to a couple of your episodes. I don't know how much of your personal life you're allowed to necessarily share, but I would love to put you in the hot seat for
1: us. Yeah, please, let's do it. Let's do it. I'll make sure my wife is listening.
2: So one of my favorite sort of homework assignments I give to guys when I'm first working with them is identify domestic labor or like physical labor that you do in your job, that you do at home, that your wife does in her job, that your wife does in the home. So I'm going to guess, you know, you show up to national radio. So it's like if you share a studio space, it's making sure that the space is clean after you leave. And at home, you're probably doing, I'm betting you take out the trash and you're probably doing a good amount of laundry and or dishes. I thought I saw somewhere that you have children. So I'm imagining you're picking up after your kids. How close am I so far?
1: Well, the picking up is pretty much entirely my wife, and that's probably what's going to drive her over the edge. The laundry is entirely my wife. I like to think I share the dishes. I do probably the majority of the cooking. She does the lunch boxes in the morning. Mm-hmm. We probably share breakfast. So, yeah, definitely we are both full-time workers, but I think certainly, if you add it, I think the picking up is huge, and just the general kind of, I guess, maintenance. She says with love that if she left for a day, the house would fall apart. And she has left for the day before, and the house did fall apart.
2: Mm. Well, one encouragement and a context shift, you can always look at that. And, you know, I've kind of documented this journey, you know, on TikTok and Instagram over the last 4 years of just saying, like, all right, this is a big test for me. I remember one video, my 3-year-old was sick. She was planning for weeks to take like a 2-hour trip to visit a cousin. And normally that would be like, oh, kid's sick. Like, nope, I'm going to skip this, Zach. I kind of don't trust you. And I remember it was a huge deal for her to feel confident. Like, yep, Zach's going to stay on top of her meds.
1: Yeah.
2: And the house is not going to go crazy. Like, it'll be the same, about the same or a little bit worse clean when I get home, but not crazy.
1: Yeah.
2: And I remember thinking, okay, this is a great opportunity for me to see something that she does all the time invisibly that I didn't. And I think I discovered I rarely filled the cat water dish was one. And I never plugged in our little vacuum. She was always the one plugging in because I found it was dead on day two. Because I didn't plug it in. All right. Now, assignment 2 of 3. What is the cognitive labor that you do in your job at home and that she does in her job at home? So, again, I'm imagining you probably are thinking ahead about who's your guest, what are the questions you're going to ask. Yeah. You might be doing a little bit of homework. Mm-hmm. At home, you said you do breakfast and you're doing cooking. So you're thinking about what are your kids' preferences? What do I need to make sure I have in the fridge?
1: Yeah.
2: Is there frozen meat I need to defrost?
1: Yeah, yeah. So I think that is fair that I would do that stuff. But then there's the whole kids, 4 kids, each with their own calendar. You know, who's driving to netball on Tuesday, who's picking up from soccer, that does tend to fall to her. The WhatsApp black hole, you know?
2: Yeah. And does she have paid work outside of?
1: Yeah, yeah, she works full-time as well.
2: And then I don't know if you're allowed to share what she does, but can you say some of the cognitive labor you think she does at her job?
1: Yeah, well, she's a freelancer, so she's kind of like working on clients and thinking about upcoming presentations and updating her website and running a not-for-profit, and she just got some board roles. So, yeah, there's definitely no shortage of things for her to think about during the working day.
2: Sure. So, and before I go to the third piece of this homework assignment, what I would argue we've just done together is you've just differentiated the difference between the different types of labor. So when we can identify the difference between physical and then cognitive, so physical is like you can catch it on camera, you can see it. It's less invisible. There's typically some kind of like, you can see a before and after. Cognitive, you might not be able to catch it on camera. At most, it might be like a blank stare into the corner of your ceiling yeah. as you're thinking about like what belongs on the grocery list. Maybe it's looking in the fridge. Maybe it's, you know, contemplating something. You might be able to catch that, but it's mostly like remembering, calculating, thinking. I know Leah Rapanner, the research you had on a couple months ago, she calls it the emotional thinking work. And so a lot of that can also, you know, branch into a lot of emotional aspects too. So when you're able to differentiate these things, I've found that it really increases the amount of empathy that we can have for when invisible labor shows up. So like when I didn't have this language and Alyssa was like, I don't want to have to ask you to help me with the dishes. I don't want to build you a list. I want you to know what's on the list.
3: Yeah, yeah.
2: When I couldn't differentiate it back then. And so I was like, I don't get the big deal. Like, because I couldn't see it as a different like task. I couldn't see it as a different thing. And I think especially when I'm trying to talk with guys that really don't get it or like they're going to dig their heels in, I almost always go to, let's look at what the invisible labor is you do at your job. Because I think so many guys, now it might be a little bit different in New Zealand from America, but you know, in America, the first thing people are like, oh, what do you do for work? And I think a lot of guys have a lot of pride in what they do yeah. in their careers. And so when you're looking at something with them about what they take pride in, and then you say, what's the invisible labor? What's the emotional labor you do, the cognitive labor you do? They're more than happy to share that. And when they can differentiate those things, it's so much easier for them to branch that over now that they have the vocabulary for when their wife is saying, hey, I don't want to do the cognitive labor anymore for doing the grocery order. Can you do that? And then they're like, oh yeah, I do cognitive labor at work. I can kind of see what she's talking about better than
1: it's very clever.
2: You could before.
1: I'm talking to Zach Watson, if you just joined us. He posts on social media and offers workshops and coaching for men on sharing the mental load. Can you introduce us, Zach, to the idea of weaponized responsibility? I think that's a really interesting concept.
2: Sure. It was built originally off of the weaponized incompetence, which Laura Danger first coined in, I think, 2021. So weaponized incompetence is where someone is like very directly, purposefully acting like they don't know how to do something such that they don't know, that they don't have to do it anymore. Now, my challenge is, I know you're laughing at that. I think it's a very, like, in reality, like, I think it's a crazy, scary thing that men do. I know that my four-year-old does it. When she says, I can't tie my shoes, yeah, or I can't bend over to reach that thing. Kids are so good at weaponizing competence. They don't.
1: It's the youngest child in my experience. Yeah.
2: Yeah. But when you have, you know, a grown adult saying, man, I don't know how to do laundry, or I don't know how to run the dishwasher. You're like, you have a job that you get paid thousands of dollars to figure stuff out. I think you can figure it out. And if you lived on your own, you would figure it out. I tend to not laugh at that because I think it's, I might be a little too serious over here in America, but
1: I'm laughing in recognition because it's just such a clever way of summing up the problem. I mean, sometimes it goes too far. Like I put my hand up to do the supermarket shopping the other day and she laughed at me and said, you will just get so much wrong. It's just not worth getting you to do it, which hurt my feelings a little bit. She's probably right, but I need a bit of practice, right?
2: Which we'll get to that in a minute, because that right there is a great, I actually really appreciate that you said that hurt your feelings. So I know there's a lot of guys out there that are not in a place where that is an okay thing to say aloud. And a huge part of the coaching that I do with a lot of guys is coming up with like emotional literate language to acknowledge those kind of things. Because most guys are going to shove that down, get angry, and not even have the words to say like, yeah, I felt shame, I felt guilt, I felt hurt, I felt lonely. You know, I felt like I'm not the man, the provider that I want to be. They don't have that language. And so it just comes out as anger or rage, because we're taught as young men that that's one of the only appropriate emotions that we're really allowed to have as a masculine man. Coming back to your question about weaponized responsibility is a little bit off of that, which is, I think a lot of guys, I remember it came to a head one day. Two-year-old needed diaper change. I think I was working on dishes and my wife was trying to get her out of the door to go to daycare. And she was like, hey, can you help me grab the diapers and you know, fix up the diaper bag and finish up one other thing? I'm like, I'm doing the dishes. She's like, okay, like that can wait. That's not important right now. And we had established, for about the last 3 years that I own dishes. And so I know well that I can do dishes just about any time of the day. The only goal is to get them done. So for me to over prioritize that amongst things that are actively urgent and are on the list of the house rather than just my list of my things, that's what I call weaponized responsibility. It's when you're over prioritizing something that is not, it lacks attunement to what your house needs.
1: Gosh, there's so many different areas.
2: All right, and Jesse,
1: yeah, go on.
2: I'm gonna come back to you for the third assignment, which is emotional labor, which I think is arguably the most important one. And I think when we can start using this in conversations, like life gets honestly juicier. I'm gonna guess, and then you tell me where I'm off on the emotional labor that you do in your work at home. She does in her work, she does at home. I'm betting emotional labor. So like you're doing some of it right now, which is you're receiving things from a guest. You are adjusting your tone of voice. If you find something offensive and you have to consider how people are going to hear that from a viewer standpoint, you
1: have to adjust
2: your own tone.
1: I'm right now looking at the length of our conversation, working out what else I'll have to move around the show to make sure I can fit all this gold in, Zach.
2: Yes. Yeah, gotcha. Yeah, I would say it's cognitive or maybe like the prioritization of it. That might be interesting to think about how you're thinking it'll emotionally hit other people. But emotional labor is thinking about your own emotions, adjusting your own emotions, figuring out which ones to shove down or regulate to deal with a given situation. When your wife says, man, like you're going to totally screw up that. It's like, do you choose to be vulnerable and say, wow, that really hurts? Or do you be like, I understand. Okay. I guess I won't do that. Like choosing to shove that down or to speak about it and be vulnerable. That's emotional labor. And then tell me a little bit about the emotional labor that you see her do at home and or at her work.
1: Yeah, well, it's definitely running the timetable for the week and as I say, troubleshooting a day or two out. Whereas I think when one partner does that a lot, the other one gets to relax a wee bit at the end of the day, right? Because you know worse comes to worse, the other one's got it.
2: I would challenge that sounds a little bit more like cognitive because it sounds like calculating, it sounds like thinking, and it's less emotional.
1: Oh, yeah, okay, sorry. I didn't realize the distinction between the two.
2: Sure.
1: Yeah.
2: I can make a guess if you want.
1: Yeah, go on.
2: I'm thinking when she's looking at you doing a task, say that grocery shopping, and she's debating the way that she's going to deliver that message, if she's going to be very direct and being like, Jesse, you're really going to screw that one up. No, thanks. That's probably her choosing to not do emotional labor. If she is seeing that you're on edge, maybe you had a crappy day, she's like, hey, honey, I'm going to do this one for you. You've had a hard day. I got this. Even if she is feeling rage underneath, but she's coming out really soft and being like that, I would call that emotional labor because she's choosing to not give the emotional affect that she's experiencing such that it impacts you differently.
1: This is great stuff.
2: And this is where I think it branches out real quick to kind of the real world of, you know, we see videos online of, you know, we hear when a woman says no to like an advance from a guy at a bar, that's the beginning of a conversation for him rather than a complete sentence. So if she's coming out and saying like, hey, no, thanks. I don't want your drink. He's like, oh no, come on. Like take a drink. What's the, no, it's all right. I don't need any more. And then he's like, wow, you're being such a insert insult. And she's like, okay, now this is too much. You need to leave. And then he's saying, wow, you're real blankety blank. And then it's like, she has to use emotional labor up front because she's being called a prude or she's being called names for not being kind. But if she's being direct, it's like now she's turning it on because now it's an active safety situation. So emotional labor is a huge aspect of what a lot of women have to do to be safe. And I'll, you know, as much as I know the women listening are going to appreciate it coming from me, I am regurgitating the words of hundreds of women that I've gotten to learn from over the years. I'll shout out Rose Hackman and Abby Eckler, huge contributors to me being able to speak that.
0: Thank you very much. Indeed, that was an interesting observational exercise from Zach Watson speaking with Jesse Mulligan. I could just Isn't it funny how we think? And you automatically, when you listen to an interview like that, you automatically think, how does that work in our house? I don't know if you were thinking the same thing or whatever. But for me, I just kept thinking, I know that we're more evolved than that level of organisation in a relationship. Or is that coming from a perspective of someone who's been in a long-term relationship for a long time? We worked out fairly early on that sharing the load meant we each do the jobs that we like to do. The ones that we don't like to do, we share. And it's really simple on that basis. It's, you know, I do lawns, he does cooking. He was a chef, using the skills. Every so often, I treat him to one of Vicky's meals, which is never quite as good as his, but equally, he's really grateful because he didn't have to cook. As far as doing shopping's concerned, I keep a list on the fridge, and we both do. There's a list on the fridge, you just add to it as things run out. Whoever's available to do shopping, the list's on the fridge, go for it. Let's not waste time on those menial tasks. There's a lot more to enjoy in life than menial tasks. But yes, sharing the load's important, and having an adult conversation about this is how I'm feeling about this without any blame, just saying this is how I'm feeling, trying to figure out how we can navigate this. And together it makes for a joint decision and hopefully not an argument. But interesting, really interesting. I think that I'm very lucky. My husband sent me to work tonight having said, what would you fancy for dinner, darling? And I said, surprise me. And he said, I think fish tonight. And I said, okay, that'll be great. So he cooked up a little fish for me to have when I woke up before work. And then he sent me to work with a fish and egg and spinach and tomato relish sandwich, which is just perfect overnight. Yes, I'm a spoilt girl. You want to stay on my shore.

Ah, oh, the weary kind. That's the theme from Crazy Heart, the film Crazy Heart by Ryan Bigham and T-Bone Burnett, received the Academy Award for Best Original Song in 2010. And before that, Joan Shelley, Stay on My Shore from her 2015 album, Over and Even. It's 8 minutes away from the news and weather at one, and that means I think we should go to, I think Nick Cave and the Bad Seeds myself.

Nick Cave and the band Seed, Into My Arms, the opening ballad from the 97 album The Boatman's Call. Just gorgeous. It is 4 minutes away from the news and weather at one. We are going to join Burt Bacharach's orchestra with What the World Needs Now.

0: RNZ News at 1. Morena, good morning. I'm Vicky Mackay. The National Party's finance spokesperson says taxing banks more would increase the cost of living. The party has ruled out new taxes if re-elected to govern after raising the possibility of three new taxes a fortnight ago: a bed tax, a bank tax, and a fuel excise increase. Nicola Willis says she's looked into taxing banks to ensure the sector is paying its fair share and has found there is no mechanism that wouldn't be borne by people in their mortgages or bank fees. The National Party leader Christopher Luxon says the pledge not to introduce more taxes will be written into any future coalition agreements. He says taxes will be the defining theme of the election. Meanwhile, the opposition Labour Party has laid out its plan to get the books back into shape and return a surplus. The party has released its fiscal strategy, promising to slash debt and be in surplus in the 2029-2030 financial year. Labour's finance and economy spokesperson Barbara Edmonds says there are three parts to the policy. She says government spending will be more transparent with the establishment of an independent parliamentary budget office. The MP for Palmerston North says the local community is still in a state of shock after a fleeing driver critically injured a police officer. The constable was laying road spikes on Kairanga Bunnythorpe Road around 2 o'clock on Saturday morning when the car hit him, throwing him several metres. He was airlifted to Wellington Hospital in a critical condition while a second officer was treated for minor injuries. Tangi Utakeri says police officers put themselves in harm's way every day in order to keep the community safe. He says this incident is a reminder of the risks they face in the line of duty. Four people have been arrested following a fight in central Auckland last night. Officers were called to the intersection of Wellesley Street East and Queen Street just after 6:30 following reports of a group of people fighting. Police say two of the people involved were injured and have been taken to hospital. They say the other two people involved are in custody and charges are pending. To sport, New Zealand driver Liam Lawson has qualified eighth for Formula One's Dutch Grand Prix, which has just started at 1 o'clock this morning, and they are just in the early warm-up lap at the moment. Lawson was promoted to Red Bull this weekend and says he was satisfied with his effort in qualifying. Teammate Max Verstappen starts seventh, Britain's Lando Norris on pole for McLaren, next to George Russell for Mercedes. In NPC rugby, Sunday afternoon, Waikato piled on the points for their third win of the season to beat Counties Manukau 45-12. Further south, Otago ran rampant against Wellington and Dunedin, winning 61-22. The Warriors women, however, were no match for the high-flying Sydney Roosters in a history-making 66-8 NRLW rout in Sydney. The Roosters surpassed the previous record of 56 points scored in an NRLW match. In basketball, the Tall Ferns were beaten by Canada 86-71 in the semi-finals of the pre-Olympic qualifying tournament. And in other news, the Warriors were dealt a major injury blow, with star winger Dallin Watene Zelzniak to undergo surgery after breaking his collarbone. He came down hard on his right shoulder during the side's spectacular NRL win over the Rabbitohs in Sydney on Saturday night and was left wincing in pain. Coach Andrew Webster's hopeful the winger can still play a part in the NRL final series starting next month. The Warriors currently lead the NRL standings and host the Knights next weekend. And that's the news.
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2: As a National Party member, I'm just incredibly frustrated that we've got a lot of volunteers who work really hard for this party, and we've got a few in our caucus, definitely more than just Chris Pink, who choose to put their own egos ahead of, I guess, what's best for the party and what's best for New Zealand.
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0: The short forecast from Met Service to midnight, the Rahina Monday, the 24th of August, Northland to Waitomoe and also Coromandel Peninsula and Bay of Plenty, fine apart from some morning cloud. Taranaki to Horowhenua Kapiti Coast and also the Central High Country, partly cloudy. Isolated showers retreating to the Central High Country before dawn. Tairawhiti, Gisborne, Hawke's Bay, Wairarapa and Wellington, you can expect a fine rahina Monday. For Nelson, Marlborough and Canterbury, also Otago except for Clutha, fine with some morning frosts and sheltered places, some high cloud from afternoon. Buller to Fiordland, showers turning to rain about Fiordland and the ranges of Westland later. Southland and Clutha, showers persisting about Stewart Island but clearing the mainland this morning and becoming fine. Chatham Island showers possibly heavy and thundery before dawn, easing to the odd shower this morning. Severe gales affecting parts of central and southern New Zealand have eased. All warnings and watches for that event are now lifted. However, if you're travelling on the Milford Road, please be aware that snow showers were affecting the highest parts of the road between 6pm and 11pm last night, and it's fair to assume there may be icy areas if you're driving that way. 6 minutes past one. Good morning and welcome to the All Night Programme. I am Vicky Mackay. If you have just arrived, Max Verstappen, his car has been stopped and the race is under a red flag. Something has gone wrong for Max Verstappen, and we'll find out shortly. He crashed into the side of a wall, which means Liam Lawson is now driving for Red Bull at the present time and likely to be the only one, perhaps. We will find out shortly. In this hour, Country Life comes our way, and it's out on a muddy farmland on a hunt for meteorites. And also we're going into the world of a station cook preparing smoko. That is all to come. First, ora ngā whetū.

always on my mind. Tiki Tane, the acoustic ballad taken from the 2007 album Past, Present and Future, Tama Waipara, opening the set with Hora Ngā Whetū from the 2011, or 2012 actually, Harini Melbourne tribute album He Rangi Pai Huarere. Tairawhiti, Gisborne-based singer-songwriter and award-winning composer Tama Waipara. It is 13 minutes past one. High drama in the Dutch Grand Prix on lap three, where the drivers are all actually in the pits at the moment after three-time Dutch Grand Prix champion Max Verstappen, driving for Red Bull, crashed into a wall. His teammate, Liam Lawson, driving for Red Bull this weekend, was directly behind him and fortunately navigated the crash, which was quite spectacular with bits flying everywhere, without incident, and is now sitting in seventh position at the moment, possibly sixth, but that will be decided very shortly indeed. We haven't put up a list at the moment because they're all gone into the pits when they clear the track. But Max Verstappen will not be getting a fourth Grand Prix in Holland because that was a fairly spectacular crash. They're speculating that he hit a damp patch on the track and the car just lost grip and he went into the wall at quite some speed, which was not a pretty sight to see. It's 14 minutes past one on RNZ National 101 FM. Let's sneak in Sea of Love before we go to Country Life.

0: That's Cat Power covering Sea of Love, the Phil Phillips 1959 classic Cat Power from her album Covers of 2000, the alias of singer-songwriter Chan Marshall. It's 17 minutes past one on RNZ National 101 FM. If you've just arrived, good morning and welcome to Monday. Hey Vicky, you call that a gale. You have to do better than that to keep me at home, says Robert in Miramar. Yes, Robert, you were probably a little bit protected in Miramar from what was coming in on the northwest coast. However, I bow to your superiority on transiting from the peninsula to town and knowing how traversing that gap can sometimes be a tricky one. It's time for this week's edition of Country Life, people.
1: G'day and welcome to Country Life. I'm Duncan Smith.
2: Piki mai, kaki mai. Thanks for joining us. Ko Sally Rounder home.
1: Today, Janine is snug in a herd home in Taranaki ahead of the busy calving season.
2: And I'm in a paddock hunting for ancient rocks from space.
3: And it's going over that little meteorite that's not part of this fall. You know, this comes from North Africa, but you can hear it.
1: But first, to our guest this week.
4: My name is Philippa Cameron and I have a little business called What's for Smoko. So we live in Automatata in the Waitaki Valley on our high country station with predominantly merino sheep and a few cattle scattered about.
5: What inspired What's for Smoko?
4: So I am the station cook on the property and I was getting a little bit tired about what I was cooking each day. So I thought, I wonder if I share it, I might get some inspiration on what else to cook. And it just grew from there.
5: On social media, you mean?
4: Yeah, on social media. It started on Instagram, but now I've gone across to Facebook as well. So all up, I think there's about 75,000 people looking in to see if I've burnt my scones or not.
5: And do you often burn the scones?
4: Not quite scones, but, you know, sometimes it's not perfect.
5: And so went from there, so started out on social media, people were interested. How did it grow and what did it grow into?
4: Yeah, so it just grew, I think, very organically, as they say, through word of mouth and other people sharing it. But then I also got a chance to write a book with Alan and Unwin, which led to a second book, and now I'm just penning a third.
5: So how many years in are you?
4: I think it's about seven or 8 years now.
5: Right, okay. And what kind of food are we talking?
4: Oh, we're talking about really robust recipes that feed a crowd, that fuel you, that are filled with gluten and dairy and sugar.
5: So stuff to get you going all day out on the farm, keeping you like energy high.
4: Definitely. And like I say that with a bit of tongue in cheek, because they are quite traditional farming recipes. And traditionally, they perhaps weren't based on a food trend, but more on a fueling type basis. But yeah, we find there's no complaints. So we just keep doing the same thing.
5: And so you've come at this from the view of a station cook, basically getting everybody fed and powered up for the day's work ahead. Why was it important to you to kind of champion the work of a station cook?
4: Because it can be quite an isolating role, and I don't mean that geographically, because where we are, we're quite lucky, we're quite close to the Automatata village, but more it can be isolating in your role that a lot of us find ourselves in when we've come from past careers. So I was a teacher for a really long time. When I got married and we moved back to the farm, all of a sudden I was isolated from my friends and my family and my career. So it was a good chance to find out what the next step was and then actually realise there are a lot of us in the same boat.
5: Right, so this is a way of kind of connecting with fellow station cooks?
4: Yeah, it started, the idea was to connect with fellow station cooks and people who were cooking for workers or perhaps their families on farms. But from that, what I've actually realised is that so many people are interested about rural life that my largest audience I can see through my social media insights is Christchurch and Auckland City. So I can see that there is an interest and it's a really great chance to then tell more stories about rural life.
5: And you might have a biased answer to this question, but how important is a station cook to running a farm?
4: Yeah, I believe it's actually quite an integral part because not only do you need to feed and fuel you know, a large amount of people to, so they can sustain the energy throughout the day. But also conversation is such a large part of mental health, and all about having a yarn and a laugh, but also being able to laugh at your mistakes, to be able to ask questions. And we also find that a lot of the younger staff that come through perhaps might have a dependency on their phone and need to learn conversation skills, and it's a really great chance for that to happen. Look, we've got two awesome shepherds at the moment, and that's not the case with them at all. But we have seen, as people come in for summer work, that, you know, just a wee reminder to pop the phone in the pocket at smoko time and join in the conversations is a really good thing to learn.
5: And at the height of the season for you, at the busiest, what kind of numbers are we talking?
4: Yeah, so we're up to about 10 at the busiest time, which is over the summer months. And but then that's a really fun time as well, because the kids are all off school, they get to be included as well. So you're probably up to about 14 mouths to feed by the time everyone joins in.
5: How many different businesses do you currently manage?
4: Yeah, so what's the old saying about so many hats? And I joke that I'm trying to find the one that's going to make enough money to send the girls to boarding school. But I say that tongue-in-cheek, because it is something that a secondary income on a farm is a really important thing, and it's just sensible thinking. So currently have my What's With Smoko business, but then have my wool business to the side as well, which is Outcast Merino.
5: And how do you kind of balance all that with that work on the farm as well, and being a mum to two daughters?
4: Yeah, two daughters, Flora and Evelyn. It's a lot of coffee and a really patient, kind, but also understanding husband. We're very much of the belief that we're equals within the household, and I think it's also really important for that to work. I've recently been up in Wellington at the Rural Women's Business Awards, and every woman who won an award spoke about their partner being an integral part in their business, but also being an equal, and that they shared a lot of loads and they understood the importance of the other person's business, and I think that's quite important.
5: And you mentioned the awards, and you recently won one of them.
4: I did. I won the award for Rural Champion, which is kind of fun because it's just an excuse for me to go around the country speaking to everybody, which I love to talk.
5: Yes, right. It's that social side as well, and making those connections.
4: Yeah, it is. And also being able to tell more stories, not just my own.
5: What are you hoping for today? You're here at Duntroon Hall with a whole bunch of different displays.
4: I think it's also just, it actually falls into that Rural Champion thing, isn't it? So you've got to support everyone within your area, and it's always a great opportunity to lift other people up with your own business. So it's not about selling items today, but also just showcasing that as a valley, the Waitaki is something really awesome, and that by all being here, you can see it en masse.
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1: Next, we're off to a Taranaki dairy farm that borders the Te Papa Kura o Taranaki National Park near Mahoe. Named Crystal Rivers, water quality is certainly a key focus for the farm, which is run by Paul Kuriga. Our producer Janina Schwanaker paid a visit to the farm's herd home before calving to see how the barn is helping keep the water clear while providing for better animal welfare too.
8: This building was built in 2017 when I first purchased the farm. Because I purchased a farm that was in a high rainfall area, we didn't want to contribute sediment throughout the winter and run off into the streams. We're always looking at winter grazing, and winter grazing bills were always going up and up and up. So we thought at the time we would take an extra $500,000 out, spend that capital on putting a barn on so it could have greater uses than just grazing off farm, as it could be used for calving as well. It has been a great capital investment to the farm. We use it basically from the first week of May. We can be using it right through to October, till the equinoctial storms in October. and all feeding out's done in the barn. It's cut down the wastage of silage. When you've got big rain events of 200 mils and more, silage and hay is just absolutely pushed into the ground. It's not utilised whatsoever. So days like that throughout the winter, the cows will be inside all the time and they'll be fed their allocation of feed. Their 11 kgs of dry matter will be fed through silage and hay, and they won't even step on the paddock. And we'll just save that pasture up basically for when we need it. With the utilisation of the feed in the barn, you're finding in some senses you're actually feeding less because the cows do so well. They're contented. They're quite happy in here.
9: They're not battling the elements.
8: They're not battling the elements. When it snows, I've had the cows in here when we've had 8 inches of snow on the ground outside, and I've even opened the gate at the other end of the barn, and all I've had is a cheeky heifer walk out and then spin around and run back inside. So they know what it's like being in a barn, and they're so contented in the barn through those times of the year.
2: Since putting the herd home in, Paul says the farm's milk solids production increased by 30,000 by allowing them to milk for an extra month. The 4,400 square metre barn can fit up to 400 cows, but with only 360 cows in the herd, that's about 12 square metres per cow on a soft bed of wood chips. They average 11 to 15 full days in the barn over the winter months, but Paul prefers the cows have the freedom to come and go from the shelter to the paddock.
8: They are so happy. They're on a wood chip floor. It is my chosen thing rather than concrete.
9: It's nice, soft padding for them, I suppose.
8: Nice soft padding. We rip it every day, and just to keep that chip dry, absorb all the moisture from the urine. And we also feed straw with the silage, and the straw is quite good. It just binds the cow up and makes it their poo doesn't squirt from one side or anything like that. So it's really, really easy. It keeps the chip dry for the whole year. And then we take the chip out come autumn, and we use it as a part of the fertiliser program within the farm. So it has a double use. Sure, you're spending $20,000 or $27,000 every year on chip, but you're also getting a fertiliser use from that as well, and that'll cover a third of the farm. We just get a contractor comes in and takes it and spreads it on the farm, so it's good utilisation of that product.
2: The herd home build features a plastic lined roof, allowing sunlight to filter through and help kill any bugs, as well as keep the wood chip floor especially dry. Paul thinks it's provided massive animal welfare gains and is especially helpful during the busy spring calving season.
8: 14 days prior to calving, I draft out the early calvers, and they're in there. They're my springer mob, and they stay inside the shed. They're getting transition feed, lime flour, and that 300 grams a day, just to actually get them all ready for milking with palm kernel and with silage and hay. And they just stay in there until they've calved, and every 3 days I'm adding more to that group as other springers come up within the mob. And it's fantastic because they calve on a dry situation all the time. Very few calf losses because it's just they are born into a temperature of probably 24-25 degrees when all the cows are in the barn, so those calves are up and running straight away. So it makes actually the farming, the spring system, really, really easy. And if you have to calve a cow, the barn's really close to the shed, so you can actually bring the cow out and calve it at the shed promptly. And because it's close to the shed, you always check them all the time. You're just always in there. You're picking up those any issues, so you're onto issues so much quicker than you normally are. And with that system, we have actually got rid of milk fever on the farm. I haven't actually dosed a cow on the farm for milk fever for 2 years since I've been transition feeding.
9: So huge animal welfare benefits.
8: Absolutely
9: as well.
8: Absolutely huge animal welfare benefits. And any farmer knows that if you've got a downer cow, you've lost a day by the time you actually get it up. Those are huge advantages to actually having a barn and managing it correctly.
2: Of course, there are also environmental benefits too, especially as the farm borders the national park around Mount Taranaki, from which many waterways radiate out.
8: The geography's flat to rolling, quite undulating, so it's easy to manage. The stocking rate's a fairly low stocking rate. It works out around 2.1 cows to the hectare, but you just need that sort of level in high rainfall.
9: That high rainfall, I suppose, is just the nature of where you are in the region and being on the circular plains around the mountain.
8: Yeah, absolutely. Yeah, I wouldn't want to go any higher, otherwise other issues start appearing. The other thing also is we're system two, three, so we've a wee bit of in-shed feeding, and that's basically all the girls get. We don't grow maize up here because of the challenges. One is getting the maize in, and the other one is harvesting at the other end. It's usually too wet, and that's by the time the maturity of the maize. So, yeah, so we could probably purchase it in, but I think there's other alternatives, cheaper and just as effective.
9: And obviously the location also influences some of the other ways you farm in terms of when you calve and things like that.
8: I mean, up here we only start on the 10th of August, which is sometimes a month later than most other farmers are calving, but that's just of where you are situated. And we dry off at the end of May. We would be drying off probably at the start of May if we didn't have the barn, so probably... The barn probably gives us 4 to 5 weeks extra milk per year, and that's where we always get that lift in production from.
2: All of the farm's waterways have been fully fenced off, and about 36 hectares of the almost 200 hectare property are covered in native bush.
8: Yeah, the farm is 100% compliant. It says they've all got large setbacks on the stream edges. A lot of it was done pre me owning it, but I just had to finish it, and which has been achieved. And it's the final bits of infilling has been done. So, yeah, so it's just watch it grow, really. There could be some, I don't know whether rule changes, there could be some that we can get some of those carbon credits back from this planting over time when all that comes in. And it could be quite an asset to the farm also in that respect, so it could actually earn income for it. None of it's QE2, and there's no massive big blocks on it, but it's just large margins. Most of them are 30 metres wide because they're considerably wide streams and that.
9: Do you want to tell me a little bit about this wetland area we're standing in front of here?
8: Wetland area, it was already in when I purchased the farm, but it had livestock right up to the edges. The fences were here, but they were of disrepair. So the first thing was to actually make sure the livestock were gone and then repair the fences. And a lot of the big trees in the native bush are still here, and I've just infilled for the lake. This little pond here is really, really good in the sense of like any rainfall or heavy rain events, it'll go into the pond and it'll actually act as a filter before it actually enters the inner stream, which is right beside it. The water, it'll turn a bit brown and then it will clear itself up after a day or so after the event, and the sediment will sit in the pond and in the base of the pond, and it keeps returning clear water back to the stream, so there's really no adverse effects. And because it's at the lower end of the farm and it has a large catchment, it's quite an advantage. And when I'm talking a large rain event, we're talking 250 mils of rain to 300. I mean, a lot of farmers don't experience that.
9: You would, though, given you're around the base of the Maunga and just on the cusp of the bush as well.
8: Yeah, and this end, the southern end of the Maunga, it's always gets the largest amount of rainfall and comes up from the south. So, yeah, we get a big hit. And we can have four seasons in one day, basically, here. It's how it sort of shapes up for us. But with the bush filtering it, it's a great advantage and it's a great asset for the farm. We're only sharing the farm with our native species. You know, why don't we look after it the best of our ability? There's no use in bulldozing anything or any of these streams and or gullies. The capital costs far, you might as well buy another piece of land. So you just regenerate it as best as possible and look after it for the future generations to come.
1: That was Paul Couriger there, speaking to Janina ahead of the busy calving season at Crystal Rivers in Taranaki. And he's into the second week of calving now, and things are going well. The herd home was especially helpful after they had about 2 inches of snow last week, with calves born in the warm barn environment instead. It's a marathon, not a sprint, though. Calving will only wrap up later next month. Good luck, Paul.
2: Searching for a bit of space debris in a farm paddock is like looking for a needle in a haystack, except you're not quite sure where the haystack is. But this week I took on the challenge, joining farmer and ardent meteorite hunter Steve Wynne-Harris and his mates northeast of Masterton. We were searching for the small fragments of a fireball which crashed through the atmosphere one night 3 weeks ago.
3: Right. This is how we're going to train you up.
10: Yep.
3: That's a little 18 kilogram meteorite that I bought for £20 in Oxford, England. But that's sort of what we're looking for here.
10: Tiny,
3: maybe 50.
10: It?
3: Yeah, it's small, but we found.
10: Steve just holding it between his fingers, and it's probably about, 3 centimetres long?
3: Yeah.
10: It's small.
11: Yeah, but
10: we've got a big paddock to go
3: the other side of the river. On the first day, just by chance, but I saw a small black stone that proved to be a meteorite. That was confirming this meteorite fall. And that was 9 grams, 8 grams. So that's nearly 20 grams. I'm going to throw it out in front and want you to look for it. Don't lose it because it's an actual meteorite. Nothing to do with this one. Oh, it's not easy to see, is it?
10: Yeah, and it's just got itself behind a leaf there.
3: Yeah, that didn't help.
10: It looks a bit like sheep poo.
3: Well, that's the trouble. We've got quite a bit of sheep poo here. We're in a farming paddock here. I'll throw it out here. Watch this. Oh, again, not easy.
10: Not easy.
3: Now you're over the top of it.
10: Yeah.
3: Okay, you've got your eye and that's your training.
10: Okay, so I've got to be looking out for... I'll be stopping to pick at every little bit of sheep poo, I think.
3: That's the problem.
10: Now, what are you holding, Steve?
3: So I've got a metal detector here that the geologists left behind, and they've tuned it to the signature of these meteorites. They're stony meteorites, they're called chondrites, but they've got a higher amount of nickel and iron in them than an earth rock. So this will pick them up. But we're really just doing that to confirm or deny, like quickly, you know, and it doesn't beep, so. Because we've found six now, small ones, and we're a little bit further south of where the fireball deposited the material. So what happened, round about where the sun is, this fireball came in on the 28th of July and at 10:26 p.m. and came pouring in over the Rimutakas and then had two big fragmentation events. And so it broke up, so we're not looking for big rocks. And scattered, it's like if you get a handful of builder's mix and you throw it like that, all the little sand falls down first and then the little stones and then the little pebbles, which is where we are now, then the bigger stones and then the big rocks up in that hill country up there. But so they're few and far between, hard to find, so here we are.
10: Okay, so there could be millions of them though.
3: There could be. We know there's six because we've found six. They will be here.
10: I actually did hear that meteorite coming through. We thought it was like a truck crashing on the road. It was that loud.
3: No, but everyone around in this area we are, a lot of people heard it. And some lucky people saw the fireball itself.
10: Now, Steve, you've got a couple of mates with you. Your name is?
11: I'm John Murray from Masterton.
10: And
12: Chris Garland from Masterton.
10: And why are you guys here?
12: Oh, because you can't resist this jugger. He's at you all the time. You know he's in town and he just won't leave you alone. So you give in and you turn up and you give him a hand for a while.
11: We came last week in the cold and wet and freezed our butts off, but we didn't find anything.
10: Right, we're in a fresh paddock and we've got a small herd of cows come up to just check on us too. So we'll be dealing with them as well.
3: So here's the metal detector. And it's going over that little meteorite that's not part of this fall. You know, this comes from North Africa, but you can hear it.
10: It's signalling, definitely, isn't it?
3: So what we're going to do, the four of us, is we're spread out in a line, 2 or 3 metres apart, and we're going to be walking very slowly, just scanning the ground between us. And if you see something, stop, and I'll come over and then if it does that, we'll all get very excited. Otherwise, it's probably sheep poos.
10: Okay, off we go.
2: Steve Wynharris is part of a network called Fireball Aotearoa. They have half a dozen meteor cameras pointing skywards around the country, which captured July's fireball event. They worked out where it burst through and where meteor fragments known as meteorites would likely have landed, zeroing in on northeastern Wairarapa.
10: It's like looking for a needle in a haystack, I'm sorry to say.
3: Well, just finding the haystack is difficult.
2: Today's search is one of the last, as it gets more and more difficult to find such tiny fragments in the mud and wet of winter. But it's been pretty successful so far. In fact, within an hour of the first hunt starting...
3: I got down and had a look at it, and it looked like a meteorite. But I couldn't believe that in 40 minutes I'd found the first of what is now 11th confirmed fall for New Zealand. So I bagged it, I didn't touch it, I just rolled it, I took a photo, I GPS'd it so I knew the exact spot. I put it in the bag, I sent the photos to my colleagues and some of them are overseas. And then I went off to a landowner to get access for the next day for the search proper. And it wasn't until later that night when we went onto a WhatsApp call and there was about 8 of us on the call. And they said, is it magnetic? And I said, I haven't got a magnet. And my hostess, my friend's wife, said, I've got a fridge magnet here. And as I just brought the magnet to the little stone, the little 8-gram stone, it went click onto the magnet and we all just yelled and shouted.
2: And it turned out the likely meteorite fall area worked out by fireball enthusiasts was pretty accurate.
3: Because where we're searching at the moment, only several hundred metres in that direction, we found the fourth piece of the six finds to date. And the landowners were with us when we found it. geologist to my left spotted it. I saw him stop and look. He had a metal detector with him. As soon as he saw it, I had a look to see what he's looking at, and I could see it from 3 metres away. We were all just whooping and hoofing.
10: How big was it?
3: It was only 12 grams. So, you know, these are, people might think, inconsequential, but the value is these are they're relics of the formation of the solar system. And they've been out there in the deep freeze of space for 4.5 billion years. And science likes these freshly found ones because they can inform us a little bit about how the solar system formed and where it came from and where we came from, because, you know, we are all, you know, just children of the stars ourselves, made up of this stuff.
13: Yes, not magnetic. So has he given you a report?
2: We reach the riverside of the paddock. The Ruamahanga meteorite is named after it, and the naming is something that Steve says he had a right to do, as he discovered the first shard. This search area is home to many hill country farmers and hundreds of small block owners, a sector which John, a rural property agent, knows all about.
11: I think most of them probably totally ignore it. There's a few enthusiasts like Steve and some of his mates like us, but unless a meteorite actually falls on their property, they've got too many other things in their lives to worry about. If it was a large one, they might possibly come across it.
10: Because they know the lay of the land well, don't they?
11: They do, but I think what's required is a more focused detail on looking for them than the average farmer who might be roaring around his place on a quad bike.
2: But as Steve points out, farmers have been important in the history of meteorite finds in New Zealand.
3: We get 3 or 4 or 5 a year landing on New Zealand, but often small or not seen. But of the 10th one, my colleagues and I found down at Tekapo, that's now in the Te Huara Otago Museum, because we're doing this for science and for public display and a bit of dissemination of information about the heavens. But your question to John about do farmers find them, yes they do, because of the 11 confirmed meteorites, at least 5, it might be 6, have been found by farmers. Mm-hmm. So they've recognised an unusual rock, picked up a rock that was really heavy, and turned out to be an iron meteorite, and taken it to a museum or to some geologists, and it's been confirmed that way. So farmers out there are in the land and they've found them. But those ones have been finds. This is called a fall because it was seen to happen.
2: Getting land access in these situations takes a lot of coordination, as Steve's other mate, ag consultant Chris, explains.
12: Steve, when he first arrived, asked me who this landowner was and that owner was, and I gave him some names, and he said, oh, do you think they'll be receptive? And I said, oh, yeah, sure, they'll be into it. That was the case wherever he went. I guess having a bit of intro might have helped, but I think farmers are naturally curious people. They're pretty much intrigued by what Steve's up to, and once you meet this guy, I mean, you can't say no to him anyway. So, but it takes that type of PR, I guess, to get that permission, and he'll tell you. But the helpers have to sign an agreement around their right of access and behaviour, and no dogs and all that sort of thing. So they're pretty careful about what they do.
3: The area that we're talking about here, I'm a little careful about pinpointing exactly where, because I don't want the public coming out and trespassing, thinking they're going to get rich. This has happened overseas, because they read that a Martian meteorite sold for $1 or $2 million. These aren't Martian meteorites. They're worth $100 or $200 or $300 at most.
2: While Steve has the right to name the find, any rocks found belong to the landowner. They can keep, sell or donate them.
10: And the little ones you've found so far, where are they and what's going to happen to them?
3: So they've been collected and they've gone down to Otago University, where our geologist who was on the search, Dr. Marshall Palmer, so he's already done some analysis now, confirmed what type of chondrite they are. So he'll do more work on that, and bits and pieces will get sent overseas for analysis, and they will be returned, those bits and pieces, because this country has a thing called the Protected Objects Act, which means you cannot export tonga, but also meteorites. There's one little clause in there about meteorites. And then some of these small meteorites will go on public display.
10: How many do you think? You've got to get up work, you guys, because it's cold standing here and a chill wind is coming up. What's the chance of finding one in this paddock?
3: Well, we're in the dying days of the search. I've probably put about 12 days of my life into this, but I'm an unpaid junior shepherd in our business. And I just said, for the first search, I said to my son Jason, oh, I'm going to give up the lambing beat for a few days. I'm going down to the Wairarapa for a few days. And I thought it was only going to be 3 or 4, and it was 10. And then I went back and did some lambing beats for 4 or 5 days, and then I've come back just for another 3 days, unfinished business. But I can see why people get gold fever. I guess I've got meteorite fever.
14: Righto. Where are we going, Steve?
15: We've got a funny shaped paddock, haven't we?
2: Yeah. Steve Wynne Harris and his mates John Murray and Chris Garland. And Steve's been out with his eyes and metal detector, and also in the last few days dragging a large magnet behind him in search of meteorites. Hard work. Well, we're just about out of time. Before we go, a reminder to check out our website for photos and more information on the stories you've heard today. 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
2: Until next time, from me, Sally Round.
1: And me, Duncan Smith.
2: Ka kite.
1: Cheerio.

Country Life. We'll have a new episode of Country Life Friday night after the 7 o'clock news, and at 7 on Saturday morning. Then the last play, of course, is Monday morning at 1:15 here on the All Night programme. And then we're off to a renewed Country Life for the rest of the week. It is 12 and a half minutes away from the news and weather at 2, and racing has resumed at the Dutch Grand Prix this morning after Liam Lawson's teammate this weekend, Red Bull teammate, Max Verstappen, crashed out on the second lap and hit some damp patch, and he had the wrong tyres on and hit the wall, and he was out. He's fine. Walked away, which is great, but the car was not. Everything was slowed down. They had an extra formation lap when they came out of pit lane, and then finally got underway again. And immediately, having gone in with Lando Norris of McLaren leading the race, Kimi Antonelli of Mercedes was second when the red flag came out, and he very carefully and very cleverly overtook Lando Norris very quickly on that first resumption lap, which is the third lap, I guess, for the race. And so at the moment, Andrea Kimi Antonelli is leading for Mercedes ahead of McLaren's Lando Norris. And in third spot, Oscar Piastri from McLaren got up into third from fifth. New Zealand's Liam Lawson in Red Bull on soft tyres, currently still seventh on the resumed race. So he's in the right half of the field, that's for sure. Let's get closer to the top of the hour with Neil Finn and Dizzy Heights.

Oh, Dusty Springfield, anyone who had a heart, that's a heartbreaker. Burt Bacharach, Hal David, Neil Finn and Dizzy Heights. Before that, the title track from the 2014 album. We're going with Sam Lee to the news, and meeting is a pleasant place.

0: RNZ News at 2. Morena, good morning. I'm Vicky Mackay. Charities say they're struggling to meet rising demand with precarious funding. Dozens of not-for-profit organisations were at Ahui last week to discuss the challenges facing the industry. Attendees told RNZ the sector needs to work better together. Most said funding is a major issue, and especially during short-term contracts which don't offer long-term stability. The National Party's finance spokesperson says taxing banks more would increase the cost of living. The party has ruled out new taxes if re-elected to govern after raising the possibility of three new taxes a fortnight ago: a bed tax, a bank tax and a fuel excise increase. Nicola Willis says she's looked into taxing banks to ensure the sector is paying its fair share and has found there is no mechanism that wouldn't be borne by people in their mortgages or bank fees. The National Party leader Christopher Luxon says the pledge not to introduce more taxes will be written into any future coalition agreements. He says taxes will be the defining theme of the election. Russia has withdrawn its ambassador to Britain, prompting fears of a total breakdown in communication between Moscow and London. No replacement has been announced for Andrei Kielin, BBC's Joe Inwood reports.
1: Kielin had been Moscow's man in London since November 2019, taking an increasingly hostile line towards his hosts, especially since the invasion of Ukraine. In April, speaking to the BBC, he did not deny that Russia was tracking British submarines, but asked why it would be interested in what he called very old, outdated nuclear warheads. Despite the often undiplomatic nature of the relationship, the fact that Russia has withdrawn its top man without nominating a replacement does signal a further deterioration.
0: In Australia, the New South Wales government is gearing up to take action over what it sees as an alarming rise in online sexual content and the young people's exposure to it. The ABC's Nandini Dee has the details.
2: A roundtable is being pulled together by the state government in response to increasing concerns about sexual content online and its impact on children and teenagers. With more details on the plans for the roundtable expected in the coming days, Education Minister Prue Carr says horrific content is being circulated as normal sexual behaviour online, including AI-generated content. Community leaders and experts are being called in to discuss a direction for future reforms to educate and protect children and teenagers beyond the classroom.
0: Authorities in France are recalling more than a quarter of a million condoms, which could be defective. It says most have been sold online by Asian sellers, but some were in shops and pharmacies. The country's anti-fraud and health agencies say laboratory tests have found that two non-compliant products presented risks of bursting or had perforations. They say of the 260,000 condoms being recalled, around 1,000 boxes or 240,000, I beg your pardon, they say around 1,000 boxes or 40,000 individual condoms had already been sold. In sport, all eyes on the Dutch Grand Prix this morning, with New Zealand driver Liam Lawson qualifying eighth for the Formula One Dutch Grand Prix, which started this morning at 1 o'clock. Lawson was promoted to Red Bull this week, and his teammate Max Verstappen started ahead of him in seventh position. Britain's Lando Norris started on pole for McLaren, next to George Russell for Mercedes. Well, after lap two, the red flag came out after three-time Dutch Grand Prix champion Max Verstappen for Red Bull crashed into the wall. Liam Lawson, already directly behind him, took evasive action and went past unscathed, fortunately. However, that did cause the race to halt into the pits. Everyone went back to the pits while they cleared the course. The Max Verstappen's car was undrivable, so he was left stranded. The race resumed with an extra formation lap, and there is rain expected to start shortly. However, there has been some changes on the track. Andrea Kimi Antonelli overtook Lando Norris on the restart to the 1-2, so that was Mercedes 1 with Kimi Antonelli, and Lando Norris for McLaren was second. That since then, we've got Lewis Hamilton out leading the pack at the moment. Everyone has just pitted. So there is a sort of a bit of an interval drive going on. Antonelli is currently second, Norris is third, Russell is fourth. New Zealand's Lawson had to pit. He is looking like he's in eighth position after pitting. He had a 3.3 second pit. But at the stage, we're only lap 24 of 72, so a long way to go in the Dutch Grand Prix, and that's the news.
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0: Short forecast from Met Service to Midnight Rahina, Monday the 24th of August, Northland to Waitomo, also Coromandel Peninsula and Bay of Plenty, fine apart from some morning cloud. Taranaki, Tūhoro Whenua, Kapiti Coast, also the Central High Country, partly cloudy, isolated showers retreating to the Central High Country before dawn. Tairawhiti, Gisborne, Hawke's Bay, Wairarapa and Wellington, you can expect a fine day, fine starting Monday of a working week for some. For Nelson, Marlborough, Canterbury and Otago, except for Clutha, fine with some morning frosts in those sheltered places, some high cloud expected from afternoon. Buller to Fiordland, your showers turn to rain about Fiordland and also for the ranges of Westland later today. Southland and Clutha, your showers persist about Stewart Island, but they do clear the mainland this morning and become fine. For the Chatham Islands, your showers are possibly heavy and thundery before dawn, but easing to the odd shower this morning. Those severe gales affecting parts of central and southern New Zealand have eased. All warnings and watches for the event are now lifted. However, if you are travelling on the Milford Road, please be aware that snow showers were affecting the highest parts of the road Sunday evening between 6 and 11 p.m, so it's fair to assume there may be some icy areas. It is 7.5 minutes past 2 on RNZ National 101 FM. Good morning and welcome to the All Night Programme for those of you who've just checked in to see what condition your condition is in. I can tell you that coming up in this hour, it's all about Crimes New Zealand, the New Zealand podcast series on Crimes New Zealand. Māori Dryberg QC discusses the killing of pizza delivery driver Michael Choi in 2001. The Crimes New Zealand podcast series resumes. First one was last week. We're getting back into it again this week, and that's coming away at around 2:15. In the meantime, we're on the desert road. Not quite literally.

0: The very sweet voice of Ya Ali Naim, and accompanied by Israeli-born French-based singer-songwriter David Donatien as well, in that waltzing folk pop ballad. Before that, Kenny Sterling crooning behind the wheel on the desert road from the alias of Tamaki Makaro, songwriter and producer Matt Hunter in 2022. Kenny Sterling is his alter ego when he's truck driving on the desert road. It's 2:15 on RNZ National 101 FM. If you've just arrived, good morning. Now, we are going to launch into another episode of Crimes NZ. Today we're looking back at one of New Zealand's most shocking crimes. In 2001 was the killing of pizza delivery driver Michael Choi. Choi was robbed and fatally attacked by six offenders, all under the age of 17. Bailey Jr. Kurariki was 12 at the time, and he became New Zealand's youngest convicted killer. Defence lawyer Murray Dryberg QC represented one of the other teenagers who was found guilty of manslaughter for his role in the attack. She spoke with Jesse Mulligan about the case, and I can imagine that as it is, there is detail about the case, you can be prepared to hear some of that in this content.
1: This was a one strike with a baseball bat, and it brings into line one of the big themes is that youth, they don't understand the consequences. It wasn't meant to end up as it did in this particular case. These were all young people, apart from one who had a little bit of anger issues. None of them were on their way to any sort of pathway to homicide or serious violence.
2: Defence lawyer Marie Dyberg KC represented one of the other teenagers who was found guilty of manslaughter for his role in the attack. And Jessie spoke to her earlier this week.
1: Good morning, Jessie.
3: Gosh, once again, you were right at the centre of it. It must be so interesting when you're deeply embedded in a case to be watching the blanket wall-to-wall media coverage and thinking, well, you got that right, you got that wrong, that's deeply unhelpful. You know, it must be sometimes frustrating, I guess.
1: Well, I think one of the main things when I was refreshing my memory in this, and I found a review, government review, and it talked about the group of six who attacked Michael Choi. Now, this is not to undermine the terrible tragedy for him and his family, but this was a one strike with a baseball bat. And it brings into line one of the big themes, because I went through this right from the day they got charged all the way through and all the way through to the post-sentencing, is that youth, they don't understand the consequences. It wasn't meant to end up as it did in this particular case. These were all young people, apart from one who had a little bit of anger issues. None of them were on their way to any sort of pathway to homicide or serious violence. They just weren't in that situation.
3: Yeah.
1: And on the night that they decided to do what they did, and that is lure, and they did lure him, poor Michael Choi, things were different. They knew he'd be carrying cash. We didn't have credit cards or prepayment in those days. And they had partied and celebrated my client's girlfriend's birthday. So in the early hours of the morning, let's get some more pizza, let's get a bit more food, a little bit more alcohol. And of course, in their minds, and often with youth, and I've certainly found out over the years dealing with cases of serious violence and homicide, a baseball bat for them was just an intimidation tool. It was never going to be a lethal weapon. Mm. And so they were going to either present it, they might give him a hit, that would make him hand over the money and the pizza, and that's all there was to it. The interesting sideline for this was my godson, who was 17 at the time, during this trial, arrived home to debrief with my other lawyer who was helping me, Lee Langridge, and he had a friend who, innocent party, got hit with a baseball bat, but luckily they could deal with him straight away and take part of his skull out. Mm. So the brain had somewhere to go. And my godson said, well, I was the only one who wasn't crying and saying, my friend's going to die. So we said, I said, well, why? Because somewhere in his mind, he's so strongly attached to his family, very strong family, and he was not going to cause grief. And my godson, who has pretty much, well, he was living with me at the time, said, no, because nobody gets killed with one hit with a softball bat. Mm. And there it was. And that is exactly, they do not see the consequences of one, in this case, death, two, a life imprisonment.
3: No.
1: They just do not see those consequences.
3: No, I mean, so many crimes, just stupid decisions or poor regulation of emotions.
1: Yeah.
3: It's not always the calculating kind of premeditated thing we think it is. Lots to chat about, and we always kind of start our episodes by talking about the victim. Who was Michael Choi?
1: Well, Michael Choi, he was one of three children. Father was a doctor. The parents were separated. And Michael was a little bit slow educationally, but he had a fiance. They lived together, and he, of course, did this to get extra money, you know, for the wedding. And he was probably just a non-complicated young man, apparently very easygoing and very trusting. Unfortunately for him, of course, when he got hit, he wandered around aimlessly, didn't know where he was dazed, and then eventually made his way back to his father's place and was able to ring the bell, but of course it was all too late for him. So the sad thing for Michael was he was very happy with his fiance. He was very happy with what he did with his time, and apparently he just loved people, and sadly he was taken by something so thoughtless.
3: You've talked a bit about what happened on the night, but you know, who planned the attack? How did it all unfold?
1: It was quite spontaneous because they'd partied and they were celebrating the girlfriend, my client's girlfriend's birthday. She was turning 17. And this is why she wasn't so much in the youth court. So they were just partying. They were drinking and they were eating food, and then they decided they were still hungry, wanted more alcohol, and then this random idea, because none of them, as I say, they weren't on that path of criminality. None of them were.
3: Really?
1: And they said, oh, let's get someone to come and we'll show the baseball bat and they'll give us the pizza, we just have to ring, and we'll take his money. It'll all be very easy. So what you have is a 16-year-old at the end of a baseball bat, adrenaline absolutely racing through him, nervous. So when, of course, he strikes, instead of just showing the bat, and no doubt Michael probably would have just handed over the pizza and the money, he just struck it so hard that, of course, it was incredibly forceful. So it wasn't planned. It just was something that, hey, good idea at the time, under the influence of alcohol, and it'll all be okay. What could go wrong, they all thought.
3: We're surprised that there's a 12-year-old at the 17th birthday.
1: Well, the sad part about that was Bailey Kauriki, he was actually very bright. And he was quite precocious in a positive way. He used to try and tease me a lot. I was more of a mum figure, probably. Mm. So he was sharp and he was quick. But, and I got jury feedback on this, that they were outraged because a teacher gave evidence to say he's a bad boy, he's always causing trouble, and he doesn't bother coming to school. They expelled him and put him in the hands of his 10-year-old his alcoholic mother, and said, you homeschool him and you discipline him. So here is truancy is one thing I really am passionate about because education and all the schooling that it brings with it to cope with
3: life. It's a pathway out, isn't it?
1: Absolutely. Mm. Education is definitely the pathway out. So he was mature enough to mix with older kids because he was quite, as I say, quite educated in his own way. He was intelligent and is quite cheeky, so he fitted in.
3: Mm.
1: And that's where he gravitated. Of course his mother was never going to. And his whole thing at the end when the verdicts were in and he got the manslaughter and I went down briefly to see my client to say, look, now's not the time. We will talk. I will come back to you because I had a relationship with him at the time. So I turned to go back and in the custody area down at the High Court, there was the room and there were windows and there was Bailey, little Bailey, and like an angel. He looked like an angel.
3: He was a baby face,
1: wasn't he? Oh, he was beautiful to look at. And he's looking out at me and he's shaking. And I could tell he's crying. And there's a social worker, male social worker there. So I went into the room and he's sobbing. And he's like, he could hardly breathe. He's crying. And he only really came up to just above my waist. And I said to him, do you want a hug? And he said, yes, please. And he just grabbed hold of me.
3: Gosh.
1: But the social worker over his head said, thank you so much. We're not allowed to touch them. He wanted the social worker to actually do what I did, but they're not allowed to. And there was the little boy that can't believe how we're in this situation. And the true impact for him was not a callous killer at all. It was this lonely, lost boy, lost to the system, the school kicked him out, where else was he going to go?
3: Yeah, there'll be some people listening who will be uncomfortable with giving him any sort of humanity or empathy or understanding. They might feel as if this is somehow justifying or ameliorating what he did, but it's really just to point out how these things, how someone might get to the stage in their life when they're completely abandoned by everyone, when they don't seem to have many options. They have one stupid night. You know, some people might see it as, you know, evil what they've done, whatever. But I think it does help to see the human inside.
1: These were not evil people. My client's parents took them from where they were living because they were getting into trouble and wanted a better life for them. And they were both hard workers and educated. You know, these were not killers. These were not evil.
3: Yeah.
1: Awful people, but you need to look and say, what were the at-risk signs and how do you get into early intervention? It doesn't help Michael Choi, he still remains dead, but they had all the things that, as I say, truancy, they weren't at school, they got behind in school, they got into other peers who had nothing else to do. So they sit round through the day, probably smoke a bit of dope at that time, and talk about what's cool and whatever in this unreal world they live in.
3: Yeah.
1: And you can pick those kids up early, and if we only put the money and the resources, we wouldn't have had all of this loss and costs. And you have to say you can rescue them.
3: I'm speaking with defence lawyer Marie Dyberg. This is Crimes NZ. Excuse me, we're talking about the 2001 murder of pizza delivery driver Michael Choi. Was it pretty clear what had happened? You couldn't really, as a defence lawyer, you couldn't really push back on the facts.
1: No, yeah. The facts were very clear.
3: Yeah.
1: Mm.
3: So how do you defend someone in this situation?
1: Intent. What did they know? Mm. What did they anticipate? Did they have murderous intent or was it manslaughter where you were, you know, part of something that could have led to that you could have got a full acquittal, perhaps? So in this case, the facts were clear. And I had the situation of going out to the Papakura police station three times on the Saturday, once on the Sunday because the police were trying desperately to get my client to make a statement and trap them into confessing to murderous intent, which wasn't the way of it. But he got manslaughter. It was the right result for him. And so that's how I defended him.
3: Yeah. And then there was, I mean, for the other accused, there was a problem with the confession? There was a problem with the police interview of the youngest, Bailey?
1: Of Bailey, that's right. So, and the methods, they broke all the rules when they interviewed him. And so initially the High Court allowed the confession in, but it went to the Court of Appeal and they went, no, too many rules broken here. This is not a voluntary confession. And so they ruled his confession out. My client did not make a confession. I made sure of that. And of course, you know, that that assisted, you know, what the outcome of the verdict was.
3: Yeah, which was manslaughter, and I guess who knows whether they would have been convicted of murder if the confession had been left in. Why did the police stuff it up so bad? I mean, I've actually got a quote from the detective sergeant here. We stuffed up and we have to admit it.
1: Yeah.
3: So there was no doubt whether they'd got that wrong.
1: Well, sometimes a lot of these things, the police do breach the rules and stuff up in these circumstances. And I hope that the court goes along with them, because if they thought they stuffed it up and knew they stuffed it up, then why are they fighting to keep the confession in? So we sometimes see, well, we'll chance our arm, nine times it'll stay in, and if we lose one, it's not going to matter.
3: Mm.
1: And it's interesting because just for the public listening and saying you have to pay a heavy price for the rest of your life for something such as this. My client absolutely was agreed to this, was not allowed to have a psychologist test him if he was coping with the trial. He wasn't given pencils and papers to scribble and draw during the course of the trial. And he was the one who sat there and he participated. And I still get choked up and feel goosebumpy at this part. And the father was giving evidence. He very respectfully gave evidence.
3: It's Michael Choi's father?
1: Absolutely, the doctor.
3: Mm.
1: And he talked about how the bell rang, and the security bell, and he knew it was Michael. He had a friend there, so he went down. Michael was halfway up, you know, the grass. And then he collapsed. So the father, of course, grabbed the son, grabbed Michael, and he gave evidence that, and as I held him and my friend went to ring the emergency services, I wiped the blood and vomitus from his face. I just myself reacted, and I still react. I'm reacting right now. Mm-hmm. But I looked at my client, and the face he showed was utter shock.
3: Mm.
1: He put his head down. And you know how sometimes you can cry and you say the tears were globs.
3: Mm-hmm.
1: And I said to Lee, look at Philip. And those globs of tears were just dropping on the desk in front of him. That this, he felt the father's pain and the tragedy of it all.
3: The parents both said they were pleased with the verdicts when they came out. And okay, can you help us out? What were the verdicts for everyone?
1: There were two murder. One was the batter and the other was the girlfriend. And
3: because she had suggested that.
1: And she was the ringleader, really, saying the planner and doing that. And the others got manslaughter.
3: And they said they expected your client to be charged with murder. They considered him the ringleader. Was there some doubt as to who?
1: No. And when I got my instructions as well, he wasn't the ringleader. But he was sort of a natural leader as a person.
3: And one of the oldest as well.
1: Yeah, and he sort of had a face that was, he looked older. He looked about 18. Mm. But he often looked quite serious. Like for nearly 6 months, he wouldn't talk to me. He would sit in a chair. He'd bend over. His face was nearly on the ground. I would be talking to him, my face nearly on the ground. I was a lot more supple back then. And then we started to talk, but he wasn't the ringleader, and he absolutely had no idea that, in actual fact, that Michael would be hit, that they'd just show the bat.
3: Yeah.
1: And so, in theory, it was the right decision, but the judge certainly gave him a serve. He got a very serious outcome.
3: Were you pleased with the verdict?
1: No. Oh, with the verdict, yes. Yeah. It was the right verdict. And I have no doubts about
3: that. So your defence or your case was that it's not murder, it's manslaughter, is
1: absolutely
3: that right?
1: Absolutely, yes.
3: Not that it wasn't manslaughter.
1: No, it was. Yeah. It wasn't a full acquittal.
3: Okay. And the media attention, lots of people will remember, you know,
1: yes.
3: New Zealand's youngest killer. Does that affect your job at all?
1: No, it didn't affect my job, but I really felt for Bailey, who suffered for many years later, and some people might say, well, you know, he's all part and parcel.
3: Yeah.
1: He was 12 years old, and he would be stepped out, you know, when he was in the youth homes. You think you're
3: because he was famous.
1: Oh, famous. You think you're so tough. And every time there was so much publicity, there's Bailey, youngest killer in New Zealand. How is he ever going to properly rehabilitate, learn to cope with the fact he was part of taking somebody's life when there it was again, and people berating him, labelling him for the evil person that he never was. So there was real consequences for him that were way disproportionate to what his punishment should be. Of course he should have been punished, but not like that.
3: What happens to a 12-year-old who's convicted of manslaughter?
1: Exactly. And when you have an alcoholic mother and a father who's not around, where are they? They're put in some sort of home where they're underfunded and under-resourced. They're put in there with older people who are more criminal. That's all they talk about. Some of them are good with my client, and he's not the only one, actually, because I had another 16-year-old charged with murder, got manslaughter. They have hidden talents. And with my client, with Philip, he discovered music. He discovered he could play the guitar. And he was a leader. But the other thing he could do was he could write. He wrote poetry. He wrote thoughts in a way I could never have written. Mm. And I was able to ask for some of this, and I would get it from him. And he learned that that he was actually a poet. Never knew it before.
3: Mm.
1: But he wouldn't have learned that had he kept going on the path he was going.
3: So was he rehabilitated? Did he get his life back on track?
1: Yes, he did. He had one little slip-up, but he's well settled. He's family, he's got children, and he has, I think because he took responsibility, and in the public eye, he didn't scribble and draw, and he didn't look to a psychologist to baby him. He fronted up and faced what he did, and he talked to me like that. And after it was over, he did actually ring me after the verdict sometime, and we kept in touch. And he said, "Oh, you're still my lawyer." I said, "Oh, Philip, we're joined at the hip. Of course I'll be your lawyer." He said, "Oh," he said, "that's good." He said, "because I really think you're my friend as well."
3: Yeah.
1: You know, and that's a boy who took responsibility and himself was able, but he also had good parents. He was lucky he had good parents. Mm.
3: What happened to Bailey Kururiki, who presumably is, what, late 30s now?
1: Yes, he would be, because back then, 12 years old. He went through a few minor callbacks, and there were the media, you know, photos and all the rest of it.
3: What do you mean callbacks, as in got in trouble again?
1: Really minor sort of things, minor things. But there's all the publicity again. I'm not sure where he is at the moment. Mm. I think for a while he was going to go to Australia where he wasn't known, and I was able to keep kind of knowledgeable about where it was. He was, but I wouldn't know for the last 15 years.
3: The whole thing's desperately sad, isn't it?
1: Very sad. Mm. Very sad.
3: And Michael Choi's mother, I understand she lost faith in the justice system during the process. I don't know if you had much contact with the family.
1: No, we usually don't.
3: Yeah.
1: We usually don't.
3: Okay. And did the case have an effect on public policy or anything? Because the whole country's watching.
1: Yeah.
3: Suddenly, presumably, this fear or feeling that youth crime was out of control.
1: Yes. Well, there was a government review of this particular case in particular, and there was a think tank, and there were policies and intervention strategies that were set. You can find it on...
3: The report highlights three key areas for improvement: identifying the causes of criminal behaviour and effective interventions. That's sort of what you were talking about.
1: Yes.
3: Keeping young people engaged in education, what you were saying, and ensuring better training and coordination among those responsible for responding to youth offending. Well, if you spot a problem,
1: absolutely,
3: everyone should know about it.
1: And I'm a great believer and supporter, and certainly have been for many, many years, of community policing. And getting police officers back in the community, back on the street, getting to know the families. So the families get to know and trust the police. They come then to the police. My boy's out of control. And, of course, we had the glue-sniffing period as well. But that was that review. Sadly, in the best will in the world, it's the same as the recent military boot camp initiative, not funded, not resourced, and yet you think of all the money that's spent keeping people in prison, victims, what they go through. It doesn't make sense. We know what the solutions are. Just give us the right people and the resources, and you will avoid so many of these cases. It's simple.
0: Veteran Defence Counsel Marie Dreiberg, QC, speaking with Jesse Mulligan from the Crimes NZ podcast today, focusing on the 2001 killing of pizza delivery driver Michael Choi and the fallout from that particular incident and the ramifications for the New Zealand legal system. It is 18 minutes away from the news and weather. It's 3 on RNZ National 101 FM. If you would like to hear that podcast again, or perhaps share with a friend, you can text all night to 2101, text all night to 2101, and you will get the All Night Program Automated Response, which gives you our address. You can click on the address, and that will give you the rundown of the program. But I had a look at the rundown of the program, and Crimes New Zealand was an extra. It was inserted into the spot that says Kiwi Sporting History, which is not applicable this morning. Today it's Crimes New Zealand. So there are two separate addresses on the back of the All Night Program address. One is work. That was about the allocation of chores around the house and the concept of balancing the household responsibilities, which you think people would know that by now, but anyway, they don't. So it was an interesting perspective. A young man has got a podcast that he uses, and he interviewed Jesse about it, and Jesse's eyes were opened as well, which was interesting because Jesse is very much the hands-on in the kitchen man in his home. But he touched on a whole lot of things about sharing the load and not just assuming to be wait to be told. Actually, the logical thing is to actually engage and see what needs to be done. But then I guess you've got to see it, don't you? Moving right along from that dangerous subject, Crimes New Zealand. I've put the address for Crimes on there as well because it's a brand new podcast season and it's in the sixth or seventh season of the New Zealand Crime Podcast. It is on our podcast page, but if you text the All Night program, you will get the link that for that program we've just heard. And good morning to you, Doug, in Cambridge. He says, good morning, a start to a new week and full of promise. Kind regards from the hard yards man, Doug, in Cambridge. Tipping my hat to you, Doug, and your hard yards and the fact that you're full of promise in the week ahead. That's wonderful. And Lynn in Nelson, my apologies, your message didn't drop in until a little bit later and we were mid-program before I could respond. So, Linda, lovely to hear from you as well. Between now and 3 o'clock, it's music to get us there. And then after three this morning, we are resuming our reading of Sensible Sinning by Bernard Brown, adapted and read by Owen Scott. It's a listen live at 3.05. And then Tech Life comes our way at 3.30. Can I tackle aviation's climate problem? Or can AI tackle, not me, but can AI tackle aviation's climate problem? Talking cloudy lines in the sky caused by aircraft engines, they're called contrails, they're harmful to the environment, and now a project is underway using AI, artificial intelligence, to reduce the amount of contrails generated by aircraft. Tech Life will explain the rest. I'm not going to even attempt to, so we'll look forward to that in the next hour. Between now and then, we have lots to offer you, starting with, she says with enthusiasm here, in this hour, I was going to play the Notting Hillbillies, actually, and Your Own Sweet Way, which I think we will go with.

Parsons, Emmylou Harris and the Return of the Grievous Angel. Before that, the Notting Hillbillies with Your Own Sweet Way. Getting closer to the top of the hour now with Inglewood from Katie Lang.

0: RNZ News at 3. Morena, good morning. I'm Vicky Mackay. The MP for Palmerston North says the local community is still in a state of shock after a fleeing driver critically injured a police officer. The constable was laying road spikes on Kairanga Bunnythorpe Road around 2 o'clock on Saturday morning when the car hit him, throwing him several metres. He was airlifted to Wellington Hospital in a critical condition while a second officer was treated for minor injuries. Tangi Utukeri says police officers put themselves in harm's way every day in order to keep the community safe. He said this incident is a reminder of the risks they face in the line of duty. Four people have been arrested after a fight in central Auckland last night. Officers were called to the intersection of Wellesley Street East and Queen Street just after 6:30 to reports of a group of people fighting. The police say two of the people involved were injured and have been taken to hospital. They say the other two are in custody and charges are pending. The opposition Labour Party has laid out its plans to get the books back into shape and to return a surplus. The party's released its fiscal strategy, promising to slash debt and be in surplus in the 2029-30 financial year. Labour's finance and economy spokesperson Barbara Edmonds says there are three parts to the policy. She says government spending will be more transparent with the establishment of an independent parliamentary budget office. The weather will be turning in the coming days and unseasonable temperatures in the 20s are forecast. Some parts of the country have experienced a polar blast from Antarctica in recent days with sub-zero temperatures. Twizel dipped to minus 5 and Tomaranui to minus 3. In the coming week, Hawke's Bay, Napier and eastern parts of the South Island are set for high temperatures in the low 20s because of warm winds from Australia. Sewage sludge has been transformed into premium level compost in a trial that could eventually save Carterton District Council's ratepayers the cost of sending sludge to landfill. The council teamed up with the company Composting NZ last year to trial the solution for managing sludge at its wastewater treatment plant in Dalefield. The trial involved building a composting pad and storage area and transforming 763 tonnes of sludge into 455 tonnes of A-grade compost that could be used on farms. The Carterton Mayor, Steve Cretney, has told Local Democracy Reporting the trial, which cost $450,000, has given the council valuable information and the results are encouraging. And in sport, the All Blacks head coach Dave Rennie has named his team to play the South African Lions at Ellis Park in Johannesburg this coming Wednesday, the 26th of August at 5 a.m. New Zealand time. The All Blacks team is captained by Patrick Tuipulotu and it features the return of 56 test cap first five, Richie Mwanga. The team also features test debut Asali Loaki, Samisoni Toke Aho, Pasilo Tosi, Sam Darry, Patrick Tuipulotu at number 5 is captain, Wallace Atiti at 6, Ethan Blackadder at 7 and Samisi Talieloa at number 8. Number 9 features Noah Holtham and he will be... He's had three test caps, but his first game on tour, Richie Mwanga, as I mentioned, at first five, Imoni Narawa at 11, Timothy Tavatava Nawai at 12, Rico Ioane 13, and Fihi Fini Anganofo on the other wing at 14, Bowden Barrett at fullback. Test debutant Bradley Slater is on the bench at 16, Ofa Tangafasi, 68 test caps to his name, also on the bench. Sola Mao, the prop, will make his all-black debut if he comes off the bench against the South African Lions. And Jamie Hanna is also there with Peter Lakai. Carl Preston, who has played every game so far on tour, he comes in for his, will be his third test cap. Josh Jacob will make his test debut if he comes off the bench, and Anton Lennart-Brown might get his 92nd cap. It's an historic first encounter between South Africa's Lions franchise and the All Blacks, who played the Lions' predecessor Transvaal selection sides eight times between 1928 and 1976. The 1928 match was the very first game ever played at Ellis Park and helped establish the legacy for what is one of world rugby's most iconic grounds. At the Dutch Formula One Grand Prix today, New Zealand's Liam Lawson is sitting still in seventh position, started on seventh and remains on seventh. He watched, he started on eighth actually, and went to seventh after his teammate Max Verstappen hit the wall in the second lap and his car was out of commission. So that was the end of the three-time Dutch champion Formula One home track Grand Prix. Currently, McLaren's Lando Norris, who started on pole, lost it to Kimi Antonelli, slipped back to third behind George Russell, has regained it at the moment. It looks like, no, actually, it's Norris. Yes, Lando Norris is in first place at the moment, Antonelli second, and Russell is third. Liam Lawson is seventh. That's the very latest after 71 of 72 laps in the Dutch Grand Prix. And that's the news.
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0: Short forecast from Met Service to midnight. Rahi on a Monday, the 24th of August. Northland to Waitomo, also Coromandel Peninsula and Bay of Plenty. Fine apart from some morning cloud. Taranaki to Horowhenua, Kapiti Coast, also the Central High Country, partly cloudy. Isolated showers retreating to the Central High Country before dawn. Tairawhiti, Gisborne, Hawke's Bay, Wairarapa and Wellington, expecting a fine day. Nelson, Marlborough, Canterbury and Otago, except for Clutha, fine with some morning frosts in sheltered places, some high cloud from afternoon. Buller to Fiordland, showers turning to rain about Fiordland and the ranges of Westland later. Southland and Clutha, showers persisting about Stewart Island, but clearing the mainland this morning and becoming fine. Chatham Islands, showers possibly heavy and thundery before dawn, easing to the odd shower this morning. The severe gales affecting parts of central and southern New Zealand have eased. All warnings and watches for the event are now lifted. However, if you're travelling on the Milford Road, please be aware that snow showers were affecting the highest parts of the road Sunday evening between 6 and 11pm, and it's fair to assume that there may be some icy areas at the top of the Milford Road. I'll have more news and weather as usual at 4, including the coastal forecast. It is 8 minutes past 3. If you've just arrived, good morning and welcome to Monday. 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The setting is the middle of the 1960s, when Bernard took a break from lecturing in law and took a real job in Canberra and New Guinea, working on pre-independence New Guinea law.

We all have acquaintances who look and sound good on TV. I've been awful, at best a huffing-puffing blancmange. But my worst media performance was a contribution to a radio news programme. A reporter rang me early one day at home. Grumpily, I said I honestly didn't know anything about the latest statistics on women's crime or what they signified. I gave the caller the number of my colleague, Alan Nixon, the expert in such matters. Well, can you give me some idea of the questions to ask this guy? Pleaded the reporter. I barked back that that was his job, not mine. Then I relented a tad and mapped out a few lines of inquiry. That took longer than expected, so I ended up banging the receiver down and then going back to bed. At lunchtime at the bar at Old Government House, the attendant eyed me nervously. As he poured me my half pint, he said, "Don't you have any time at all for women?" What on earth was he on about, I asked. Well, on the midday news, you sounded pretty ratty on their crime figures. It's coming up again at 1 p.m. I'll turn on the news and we should get you on again with a bit of luck. The fellow who had rung me at home evidently had not contacted Alan Nixon and was too indolent to do anything but piece together bits of the backgrounder to the questions I'd cantankerously fed him. I felt exploited and manipulated, but had to concede he'd done a plausible patchwork job converting my questions into my answers. It didn't commend me to the women in my criminology class. Only a few months earlier, a lecturer in the arts faculty had been abducted from his house. For something to do with being unpleasant to female students, he'd been tied up outside the zoo above the motorway with a scabrously worded notice about his head. The gender atmosphere, especially around the university after the zoo incident, was bristly. One day, a woman with a warm voice rang me at home. Her name was Fiona Samuels. She had read my poem, Best Friend, featuring a canine pet who speaks. Could she base a short film on the poem? Absolutely, I said. And yes, she could use the title. Fiona rang again 5 months later. The film's marketing people, whoever they were, wanted the title changed. Could it please be Bitch? That got me worried. If it's the only way ahead, do so, I said, but please keep my name out of it, out of the acknowledgements, out of everything. Bitch was premiered at the Auckland Short Film Festival at the Civic. I didn't go. Through a friend, I sent my apology and blessings to Fiona. That was a Saturday. On the following Monday morning, I went into my office at the university. Outside my door, there was a jostling cluster of 15 or 20, all women. Women who no longer thought of themselves as girls, the kind who could be relied upon to give you a rough time at a lecture if you weren't fully prepared or empathetic. One called out as I approached, "Some of us were at the festival on Saturday, the short films. One was called Bitch." Oh my God, I thought. Yes, Bitch, can you believe it, this day and age? And your name was on it, in the credits. Another woman took over, based on a poem by Bernard Brown. All of them showed faces as long and as aggrieved as the Wicked Witches of the West. I heard myself commence in abject fear. It wasn't to do with me. You know, things sometimes get crossed, like wires. It was called Best Friend. There were disbelieving guffaws. I staggered on. The producers changed it. The last thing, as you all know, is that I would want to upset ladies, women like you. The producers or marketers changed it to, well, what it is now. I could not summon the courage to repeat the word bitch. As I shakily sought the lock to my room, the muttering mob pressed in on me. I went inside and most of them piled in after me. "Look here, if you don't believe me, I'll ring the people who made the film." As one, they laughed. They roared with laughter. They fell about. They fell inside the room and at the doorway.
I could hear the doors of my colleagues opening curiously. One of the women, managing to find her voice, gasped, "Hold on, Bernie, it's a joke, a set-up, just to see how a so-called liberated old bloke like you would react." It was a cool film. Pretty cool title, too. The jollity went on. Frankly, I was greatly relieved, but I did wonder what they might have made of my possibly unconvincing disavowal of Fiona in the film title. I thought I'd better say something. Phew! Look, you all got me a bit worried there for a minute or two. I must confess, for a second, no more, just a second, I had visions of history repeating, you know, a bit of tying up at the zoo with a placard over my head. "Yes," said one of the jollier ones, her eyes suddenly narrowing. It would read, "Shonky old hypocrite." Years ago, I did have one other encounter with the world of film. I was at LA Airport one Sunday morning, waiting to catch a flight back to New Zealand. A choir of children was singing carols there, but it was nowhere near December, and the choir kept singing the same carol. I looked more closely. A film was being shot. So I sat in a comfortable-looking canvas chair, but was immediately mauled and bawled at by an intense American in a fedora. Before he could remove me, a vaguely familiar-looking man in heavy makeup loomed and told my molester to piss off. Other fedora-type person zoomed in, making placatory sounds. "Mr. Willis this and Mr. Willis that." My redeemer was Mr. Bruce Willis. It appeared he was shooting a scene for a film to be called Die Hard 2, or Die Harder. One of his placators, the one who had been hustled off to cinematic oblivion, handed me a yellowish ticket which entitled me as a grade 3 extra to 2 gratis airport meals and a sum of money at day's end for my services. My plane didn't leave till late evening, so I participated in a crowd scene and had a bite to eat. I never saw the film, but I will not hear a bad word about Mr. Willis. His wig looked like real hair. As to my contribution, a star was not born yet. But one afternoon back in Auckland, Tom Scott rang me at work, holding out the possibility of celluloid fame on a more localized level. Being featured in a documentary, one would be a contributor, one of quite a number. I showered, combed my strands, put on a suit, and went to the Law Society library at the High Court. The Honourable Jim McClay was being processed. What a shame we got gnarled old Rob as PM when we could have had nice Jim. My turn came. For 15 minutes or more, I was subjected to makeup, rather like painting the Titanic sister ship. And there was angle setting or something. The latter seemed to go on and on. The filmmakers were perfectionists. After doing my thing, and doing several bits over again, I proposed we should all cross Waterloo Quadrant to the bar, my bar, at Old Government House. We were in the middle of having a few when, out of the froth, I remembered it was Friday afternoon and going on 5 p.m. My convalescent son at home expected his chips and sausages at 5 on Fridays. I excused myself, grabbed a cab, and in 10 minutes was at Alan Pete's Fresh Burger Place on Parnell Road with my order in. I was sitting back on my Alan Pete's stool, awaiting delivery of the order, when a Parnell gentlewoman passed. She looked. She came back and looked again. A person of late middle age and rather toffed up, she paused at the entrance. It would have been incongruous if she'd come in. But did she perchance know me? I affected a weak smile. She made to speak. "Your kind," she stated in an undeniably hoity-toity tone, "have no right to disport yourselves in this part of Auckland. We do have standards, you know." "I live here," I wanted to say, "just around the corner, opposite the cathedral." But before I could say anything, she carried on. "I have nothing against your sort, if you go about your business, whatever it is, discreetly.
in town or in Ponsonby, but you, here? And she turned almost neatly on her heel and strode off towards God's house. What had I done to bring this wrath upon me? I turned to the other two or three people in the cafe. They averted their eyes. Then I caught a glimpse of myself in the highly polished lid of the frying apparatus. My TV makeup, oodles of it, was still on. The rest of me was standard Parnell Rise, but the makeup was on. As the usually silent Chinese fry-up man handed me my bag of chips, he looked up and said, "You look like old fruitcake," and roared with laughter. I heard a fortnight later everything I did at the library ended up on the cutting room floor. I was livid. It was a weekday evening, and I fear I ear-bashed my wife on the matter. Uncharacteristically, she retreated, pale and put upon, into the TV room. Before bedtime, I thought I should have a placatory word. I called out, "What's on?" "Oh, some kind of documentary," I think she said. Then, "It's you. You're in it." I dashed in, just in time to see myself, bag in hand, collar up, trudging along Fort Street, obviously very early in the morning, 5 or 6 a.m., I suppose. I took that shortcut to the law school once or twice in a blue moon, usually to do some exam marking at the quietest time of the day. On screen, a few girls loitered outside their parlours, smoking. The voiceover, sonorous, baritone, accusatory, intoned, "Illegal or not, their customers, young and not so young, troop through this concrete gully day and night." My wife said, "It's a documentary on sex and our city. You're on television, at last." Roger Hall, the distinguished playwright, would have enjoyed that episode. When our mutual friend, Huntley Elliott, actor and director, was well enough to entertain, he and his wife, Shirley, invited us to dinner together with the Halls. The sole irritant to my wife Gaynor's and my married life was, and still is, the matter of holidays. She likes them, or the prospect of them. I don't. Someone at the table turned the talk to holidays. Gaynor and I engaged in a sharpish cross-table exchange, which got even sharper. Suddenly, we became aware of the embarrassment we were causing at our host's table. A no-no. We paused and looked daggers at each other. Then from the silence, Roger said, "You two, carry on. Please do. This is really incredibly good stuff." We haven't dared attend a play of his since.

And that was Sensible Sinning by Bernard Brown, the reader Owen Scott. It is 22 minutes past three on RNZ National 101 FM. That will continue tomorrow. A reminder that Sensible Sinning, as gorgeous as it is not available as a listen live. It's only available as a listen live at 3:05 and not available on our website for copyright reasons. However, if you text story to 2101, you will get the message to say that Sensible Sinning, she's trying to say, is a listen live. But there is something else there that's called Other Stories, and they are the short story stack that's available on RNZ National any time of the day or night. If you text story to 2101, just that one word, story, S-T-O-R-Y, you will get the link to listen at your leisure and choose what you'd like to listen to online. I thought that was a good option. Coming up at 3:30, Tech Life, and this morning, cloudy lines in the sky caused by aircraft engines are called contrails, and they're harmful to the environment. So a project is now underway using AI to reduce the amount of contrails generated by aviation. That is going to be released and enjoyed at around about 3:30. In the meantime, we have time for music. Let's start with a project of Wellington based singer and producer Mariri Brunning Koka. This is Toa.

0: On that great River Road, Riley Walker from the 2014 album All Kinds of You. And we opened with Toa from Ma, written by Mariri Browning Coker, part of the Wellington project from singer and producer Mari Browning Coker, a 2021 single it was. 29 minutes away from the news and weather at 4. And I have to say good morning to Alice. Thank you for your very funny email regarding sharing jobs and how she's very pleased that she got a dog instead of someone else she had to share jobs with. And it's worked out wonderful. It's hassle-free. It made me laugh out loud. Right now, it is time for Tech Life. And today, can AI tackle aviation's climate problem? It's a biggie.
1: Hello, I'm Shona McCallum, and welcome to Tech Life, the programme about you and the technology that's making a difference to your life. This week, my head is in the clouds, but for professional reasons, believe me. If you've ever wondered about those trails coming out of aircraft engines as they fly high above you, well, they're harmful to the environment.
2: And what you're actually seeing are ice crystals that are formed when the hot exhaust from an aircraft freezes around particles from the exhaust when it hits cold air.
1: But don't worry, there's a possible tech solution. I'll be hearing about it in a moment. Later, we look at three very different approaches taken by manufacturers to help children and even adults have a healthy relationship with mobile phones. And the internet is awash with AI slop, or maybe that's how it can feel sometimes. If only there was a way to detect what's been written by a person or a machine. Stay with me to find out more.

0: Keen listeners to Tech Life will remember that in my last show, I looked at new developments in electric-powered aircraft. Battery-powered flights could eventually be one way of cutting aviation's reliance on fossil fuels. But until electric planes become more viable, there are still thousands of conventional jets in our skies every day. And it's not just the fuel they burn that's contributing to global warming. One problem is caused by contrails. While passengers reaching cruising altitude will be hearing this, you might be on the ground looking up and noticing long, straight lines of white cloud trailing behind a plane's engines. Those lines are contrails, short for condensation trails, and they contribute to global warming. So can anything be done to reduce them? The answer could be yes, and it involves artificial intelligence and a lot of data. Operation Blue Skies has just been announced. Those behind it say it's the world's first state-backed trial to avoid contrails across a large area of the North Atlantic to the west of the UK. Google is part of the consortium providing the AI technology. Dr. Paul Hodgson is Google's technical lead for Operation Blue Skies. I asked him to explain why those white trails behind aircrafts can be such a problem.
1: Those white scribbles you sometimes see forming behind aircraft, or what my five-year-old likes to call sky graffiti, are called condensation trails. And what you're actually seeing are ice crystals that are formed when the hot exhaust from an aircraft freezes around particles from the exhaust when it hits cold air. Now, much of the time that they evaporate away very quickly, but in very humid patches of airspace, those contrails can grow into large cloud blankets that cover entire regions. And that cloud blanket overall traps heat that's trying to radiate from the Earth into space, creating a very significant warming effect. In fact, we think that contrail warming is responsible for something like a third of all aviation climate warming.
0: So could you tell me about Operation Blue Skies then, and when you come in?
1: So Operation Blue Skies is a program that we're starting today that aims to run a series of what we call contrail avoidance trials over the North Atlantic corridor, in particular the eastern part of that, which is controlled by the UK through the airspace management of NATS, which is the UK's air navigation service provider. And so what we're aiming to do is try to avoid that contrails forming in the first place by deviating aircraft slightly around those particularly humid regions that are responsible for those warming clouds. So this is done in collaboration with Google, with NATS SA, with the Met Office in the UK and Cambridge University, Imperial College London and contrails.org, in which we will forecast where those climate hotspots are likely to be. At Google, we use AI-based forecasting based on us detecting where contrails are formed in satellites.
0: And are we talking about changing altitude by a few thousand feet, or are we talking about actually changing the routes?
1: So in this trial, we call this an airspace scale trial. Avoidance will be conducted by the air navigation service provider, NATS, and that will mostly be done by deviating aircraft, as you say, by a couple of thousand feet.
0: And can you explain to me, Paul, where the AI comes in and what the Google system can do to predict that weather forecasting and how it works?
1: So at Google, we take satellite imagery over this region, actually all over the Earth, and combine that with data about where flight paths have passed to try and work out where we see these white squiggly lines in those images. So we use a machine learning algorithm to detect where aircraft have formed contrails. And that's an important part of trial programs because it helps us to understand how effective the trials have been. And at Google, what we then do is we take those observations knowing where contrails are formed and combine that with weather data to use an AI model to try and predict where we think the next set of contrail regions might form in the future.
0: And you speak about those predictions. I mean, how accurate do they need to be?
1: That is an interesting question. So the contrail regions are relatively rare. Other studies have found that those predictions are on average about 70% correct, which is, means we can avoid about 70% of that warming. And in fact, that's been backed up by previous trials we've done.
0: I'm just thinking, if you're telling air traffic control to move an aircraft and then the contrail wouldn't have formed, you've kind of potentially burned extra fuel for nothing.
1: Yes, this is something we have to monitor quite carefully in trials to make sure we have a net climate benefit. But it's worth noting that the climate cost of contrails is roughly of the same magnitude as all of the CO2 that aviation burns. And the deviations by a couple of thousand feet is a very, very small fuel penalty relatively.
0: So if avoiding the contrails is quite simple, why is the aviation industry not doing this routinely already?
1: So I think the concept is very simple, but in practice, there are lots of technical challenges to implement this. The rise of AI has been one big enabling factor in contrail mitigation. It's enabled us to be able to, en masse, detect contrails through satellites. And that's a relatively recent development. Despite the fact that contrail research has been going on for decades, that's a relatively recent breakthrough that's enabled us to be able to start scaling contrail avoidance.
0: So this is a 30-month trial. It involves 10,000 flights. What result would constitute success for you?
1: The trial program lasts 30 months. We're aiming to operate the trials themselves during the next two winter periods, during select hours of the evening and night time when we think traffic is lower and actually contrail warming is actually worse during those hours. What we'd like to see as success is we run trials very much like clinical medical trials, where we run a randomized experiment. So we have some days in which we deviate aircraft around contrails and some days where we do nothing on purpose. And we look at our satellites at the difference between those days. And by doing that, we can tell whether the change in contrail formation is random, i.e., you know, we just got lucky on some days, or whether we think that that change can't be down to chance and must be down to what we've done.
0: And what level of climate benefit would make this worth rolling out wider then once you finish the trial?
1: So in terms of longer term scale up, our job here is to demonstrate these technologies in these particular airspaces to show they work. I think the ultimate scale up of that is a question for probably regulators and policymakers. All we can do is show what the benefit would be and how effective the technology is.
0: And that's Dr. Paul Hodgson, Google's technical lead for Operation Blue Skies, talking to me about their attempts to reduce the number of environmentally damaging contrails in our skies.

0: This is Tech Life on the BBC World Service with me, Shona McCallum. If you heard last week's show, you'll remember my colleague Chris Valens looking at AI deepfakes, including how they're being used to create illegal child sexual abuse images and what can be done about it. You'll still find that programme as a podcast. John Kitchen in England was listening and emailed us. I feel that we've entered a post-social media world. I deleted all social media in June 2018. John said he'd been receiving unsolicited offers of inappropriate material. And as a former chair of governors at a private school, he added, if I was still in this position, I would insist all images of children be removed from the school website. Chris also looked at a new microchip designed to detect smells. Steve Bostock WhatsApped us to say, following an accident in 2012, my wife entirely lost her senses of smell and taste. And I wondered if this new type of tech might help such people in the future, please. Well, Steve, at the moment, the chip is a proof of concept with hopes it could one day be used in a handheld electronic smell detector. But it's an interesting question and we'll be watching to see where this technology goes next. Thanks to everyone who got in touch about the programme. We'd love to hear from you too. If you got an idea for a future show or you want to comment on anything you've heard this week, email us at techlife@bbc.co.uk or WhatsApp us with a text message or a voice note on +44 330 1230 320. Please include your name and the country where you live. For the past month or so on Tech Life, I've been looking at the question being debated in countries around the world. How do we keep children safer online, particularly when so much of their digital lives happen on smartphones? We've heard about possible regulation, restrictions on social media, and the role of parents and schools. But what about the technology itself? Today, I want to look at some of the hardware being designed to give children access to technology without necessarily giving them everything that comes with a conventional smartphone. There are lots of products out there, and we can't test or review them all, but I've picked a few different approaches to give you a sense of what's available and some of the things you might want to think about if you're considering a first phone for your child. Let's start with Explora. It's a Norwegian tech company founded in 2016, which makes smartwatches and phones aimed at children. One of its products is deliberately much simpler than the smartphone most of us carry around.
1: Hello, my name is Lisa F. Ekenstam. I am the Chief Marketing Officer of Explora Technologies.
0: What's the appeal of the tech that you've got for families?
1: There's definitely a heated debate going on about children's digital lives, and parents and teachers are asking for help. Over half of parents in surveys that we've done, over half of parents regret giving their children a smartphone too early. Nearly half of them think that phone use has changed their child's personality. But what we really see is that 65% or so say that there is no good alternative on the market, but parents are actively looking for something. And that's really what we've built for. We also know that children themselves worry that they use their phone too much.
0: And what makes your company and products different from the competitors that are out there?
1: So our product is different from the competitors, basically because it's not a smartphone. Right. It has very basic functionality that addresses the key concerns or the key functionality that parents are after. They want safety for their children. They want to be able to contact them through messaging or voice, and they want to know where they are. So this phone has that. So GPS tracking, you can call, you can send text messages, but that's about it. There are no apps. There's no internet access. It has functionality like a torch and a calculator. But apart from that, it has a very basic camera. But apart from that, it's pretty boring. And it's actually, we say it's made to stay in children's pocket or in their bags and used when they need to connect with parents or others, but that's basically the functionality of it.
0: That's Lisa Af Ekenstam from Explora Technologies. Of course, not every solution has to be a phone. It can be a phone accessory. Coily is a wall-mounted phone perch, or you might call it a cradle. It comes with a coiled cord with a USB-C connector. So when you rest the phone on it to charge it up, it looks like a landline phone setup. Kate Trey co-founded Coily with her friend Lauren. Both are mums to young children. She told me what they hope to achieve with their product.
2: We hope that Coily is the tool that people need to be able to develop the healthier habits around phone usage that they want. And for parents specifically, as we're both parents, we believe that one of the number one, and studies back this up, that the number one thing that kids learn from parents is what they do, right? It's not what parents say, but it's what they do. And so if kids are seeing parents checking their phones all of the time, checking it reflexively, always in their pocket, then by the time kids get phones, that's what they're going to be doing as well. But if we can show kids that, if we can show our kids as parents that the place on the wall is where the phone goes, and that when it's there, we are fully focused on the people in front of us, we hope that for parents as well.
0: That was Kate Trey from Coily. And then there's a third approach. Give children something that looks and works much more like a conventional smartphone, but strip away some of the things designed to keep us scrolling. Balance Phone is a Barcelona-based company making what it calls a distraction-free smartphone. It says more than half its customers are families buying a first smartphone for a child or teenager.
3: I'm Carlos Fonclara, and I'm the co-founder of Balance Phone. Balance Phone is a phone without distractions, without any addictive content. Basically, we realized 2 years ago that we were spending way too much time on our phones and we didn't like it. And both me and my co-founder started trying some solutions that we could find on the market to limit ourselves. We found them too difficult to use or not radical enough so that they would work for us. And at some point, we even took a bit more of a further step, and we tried using a Nokia. And that's when we identified there's a too much difference or a too big of a gap between a dumb phone and a smartphone. And we wanted to cover this space in the middle. Basically, what a balance phone is, it's a phone that doesn't make you renunciate on anything on your daily life. You can use any functional apps on Play Store. Basically, that's banking, digital health, music. You can even navigate the web, but always safely, because what we do is we block all addictive content on smartphones. There's no social media, there's no streaming services, there's no pornography, there's no gambling, and none of this is accessible on a balance phone. The end result is a phone that is very accessible, very functional for a daily use, but with very limited screen time because there's not much to get distracted on.
0: And if someone wanted to install something like Instagram or TikTok, what's stopping them installing it on the balance phone?
3: We apply restrictions on a system level. Basically, what we do as a company is we develop software and we put it or we install it irreversibly on Samsung devices. And all these restrictions that our system enforces are embedded on a system level. So when they try to install Instagram on our phone, they simply cannot do it.
0: That's Carlos Fonclara from the Balance Phone. Of course, what device to choose for your young person is a personal choice, and what works for one family won't necessarily work for another. I'd love to hear what solutions you've come up with. Is this a conversation around your kitchen table? Get in touch. Our contact details are coming up soon. If you're like me, there may be times when you're reading something online and you stop and think, hang on a wee minute, did a human actually write this? Because AI-generated text is now everywhere. Essays, job applications, social media posts, perhaps even the odd work email message when someone's feeling particularly uninspired. And there's nothing necessarily wrong with getting a little help from AI. But there are times when it really matters whether the words in front of you came from a person or a machine. This has become a particularly live issue in education and recruitment, where students and job seekers have faced accusations of using AI to write essays and applications. So how can you actually

0: 20% of all content on the internet is AI. That's even more on certain platforms like LinkedIn, where over 40% is AI, and even more on content where people are writing about AI or marketing tools that are far higher. And more, that's just growing.
1: Are we talking about detecting AI written text in job application or essays? Or, I mean, tell me who's using your AI detector?
0: We have over 20 million users that are using it across job applications, essays, but now more and more, I would say people are interested in seeing the content they're reading. And we have a vision tool that automatically filters out emails, social media posts, even YouTube videos. And it's just changing from this submission to just, wow, I'm being inundated with AI information. I want to know, is this AI or not?
1: And tell me why this distinction matters then, because if something is useful, well-written and informative, then does it matter if AI wrote it?
0: That's a great question. I would say for certain tasks that require critical thinking and how something is formulated, it is important to know that was there thought process behind that information. For the average writing and this idea of AI slop, I'd say it's a little bit less important. And what people are really trying to detect is not AI writing, but just average or mediocre writing and kind of formulas are repeated.
1: And how do you train your AI detector to find this type of AI written material?
0: So I would say there's two processes. For our AI detector, it's a combination of some writing heuristics in terms of differences of AI writing. But now the majority of it is getting as much information and data of AI writing as possible and training an AI model ourselves to identify the patterns.
1: And how accurate is your AI detector? Because obviously you want to get this stuff right, as reputations could be damaged if you get it wrong.
0: I would say it's important to know that AI detection is a probability rather than a percentage. Being said, in our training, we have a recall of over 99% accuracy for our AI detector. I'll also flag that something that is shifting is we're going away from this binary of this is all AI or this is all human into a world where now there's like a combination of people writing with a combined amount of AI and human writing more and more. Our application has also evolved to reflect that. And now there's a new mixed class apps as of a few months ago for this middle ground. So it's kind of evolving as a space there.
1: Obviously, no detector is perfect, but what's your false positive rate?
0: So we benchmark across different types of writing, such as applications, essays, social media content, and we're able to get this false positive rate under 1%.
1: Some of the big name universities in the United States have stopped using AI detectors because of concerns about their accuracy. Were they wrong?
0: I would say this turning on and off really becomes a binary of we either adopt AI or we don't use AI, when AI detection itself is part of a toolkit of tools that a lot of teachers are using in addition to hallucination detection with citations, in addition to changing their assessment, and in addition to talking to their students. I would say the most popular AI detector in the world is a teacher's intuition. And we certainly don't want to turn that off.
1: So would you be comfortable with, you know, a teacher punishing a student because your software said their work was AI generated?
0: So for all 3 years, our software at the end of a detection result has a disclaimer to please not use this for a punitive tool similar to plagiarism detection.
1: Do you think schools should be teaching children how to use AI well?
0: Yes. We used to ask, did a human write this? Increasingly, the better and the more critical question is to ask, what part is a human going to play in what we built and write?
1: And that presumably comes down to that critical thinking element.
0: Yes. I would say in education, the danger isn't that everyone starts using AI or everyone becomes a worse writer.

0: here. The danger is that people don't have the building blocks and the skills to edit, to think, to learn the process. I was, being a journalism student many years ago, realizing that so much of writing from the classes I took is not about the final output that ChatGPT produces. It's about that iterative process. And in editing, there is thinking. And that's something really worth preserving.
1: That was Edward Tien from GPT-0 talking to me from San Francisco. Well, this script that I'm reading right now has been written by producer Tom and definitely not by AI. I think the clue is in the spelling mistakes. But if you want to write us a message about today's show, whether in your own words or with the help of AI, then do get in touch. Our email address is techlife@bbc.co.uk. Or WhatsApp us on +44 330 1230 320. You can even send us a voice memo, but please remember to include your name and where you live. Today's edition was produced by Tom Quinn and presented by me, Shona McCallum.
2: Thank you, Shona, and Tech Life will return at 3:30 next week at the same time on a Monday morning. This bird has flown Norwegian wood to the news.

0: RNZ News at 5. Morena, good morning. I'm Vicky Mackay. Nurses at the Emergency Department of Auckland's North Shore Hospital say some patients are waiting in soiled beds or having crucial tests delayed as the staff are overwhelmed. 120 of the nurses have signed a letter to the Health NZ Chief Executive saying they are in a state of emergency. The letter says the agency has failed to plan properly for winter and the ED is sometimes at 300% capacity. The nurses say it's heartbreaking when they cannot do basic care, such as quickly helping patients who have soiled themselves. Health NZ says it started recruitment for 9 nurses for North Shore Hospital's ED last week. A Māori law lecturer is accusing the ACT Party of spiritual dog whistling. ACT wants to rein in what it calls judicial activism and to limit when courts can consider tikanga or Māori custom in decisions. Victoria University lecturer Mamari Stevens says the party's leader David Seymour is being selective by pairing tikanga with the notion of a belief system. She says tikanga as a legal system is being devalued as something spiritual or religious and therefore something to be got rid of. But Ms Stevens says New Zealand's general legal system has at its base deeply religious and spiritual ethics. One of Dilworth School's most prolific child sex offenders owns a home less than 250 metres from a school and will be allowed to move back there 6 months after he's released from prison. The Auckland boarding school's former assistant principal, scoutmaster and history teacher, Ian Robert Wilson, has been in prison for the past 5 years for historical sexual offending against boys between the ages of 12 and 16. A survivor of his offending, Neil Harding, believes young boys are still vulnerable around Wilson, who will be released in late September. Mr. Harding fears for the boys who will be going to school and kindergarten near Wilson's home. India's Coast Guard and Navy are continuing search and rescue operations for a cargo ship that sank while carrying 24 crew members. A senior official says 2 Chinese nationals have been rescued. An Indian maritime official says the 2 Chinese seafarers have told authorities that the vessel, called Ocean Winner, developed a list on Friday and sank within 8 minutes, forcing the crew to abandon ship. The official says the chances of finding survivors generally fall sharply after the first 12 hours, but rescuers are continuing their search. Ocean Winner was carrying iron ore bound for China after departing from India's east port of Paradip. Syria's foreign minister says he expects talks with Israel to resume soon over a security deal that would lead to Israel's withdrawal from Syrian land. Assad al-Shaybani was speaking in an interview with the news agency Reuters. The BBC's Sasha Schlichter reports.
1: Tensions over Syria were brought into focus 5 days ago when Israel bombed the Abu al-Duhur airbase, saying Turkish forces were about to deploy there. Foreign Minister Shaybani said at the beginning of this year the parties had agreed a deal on paper requiring Israel to stop attacking Syria and withdraw from territory seized since Bashar al-Assad was ousted 18 months ago. It would involve several security zones bordering Israel, including a buffer zone with only UN presence. Washington has been keen to forge a new security deal between its new ally, Syria's President Ahmed al-Sharaa, and Israel.
0: To sport now, and All Blacks head coach Dave Rennie has named his team to play the South African Lions in the first final rugby team franchise match on this tour this Wednesday, 5 a.m. New Zealand time, again at Ellis Park in Johannesburg. The team features 56 cap first five Richie Mwanga regaining his All Blacks first five jersey for the first time since the 2023 Rugby World Cup. Patrick Tuipulotu is captain, prop Suala Ma'o is on the bench, and Siali Luaki is starting. Both will make their test debuts alongside Simisi Ta'ile Oloa at number 8. Noah Holtham makes his first 2026 appearance in the black jersey as well. The rest of the team feature Samisoni Tokiahau at number 2, Pasilo Tosi at 3, Sam Durry at 4, Patrick Tuipulo to Captain Wallace Satiti at 6, Ethan Blackadder 7, Samisi Talialoa at 8, and as I mentioned, Noah Hotham at 9, Richie Moanga 10, Imoni Ngarawa on the wing, and Timothy Tavatavanawai at 12, Riko Ioane 13, and Fihi Fine Anganofo on the other wing at 14. Bowden Barrett starts as fullback. Off the bench, Slater, Tuanga Fasi, Ma'u, Hana, Lakai, Preston, who's played every game so far on tour. Josh Jacob will be a test debutant, and Anton Leonard Brown puts on his 92nd jersey. New Zealand Formula One driver Liam Lawson's earned his first World Championship points for Red Bull, finishing seventh in this morning's Dutch Grand Prix after being promoted to the top team for this weekend from Racing Bulls. Lawson's Red Bull teammate Max Verstappen qualified seventh but crashed out on the second lap of his home Grand Prix. Italy's current world champion Lando Norris won from pole position ahead of Mercedes drivers Kimi Antonelli and George Russell. And that's the news.
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3: away? 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
0: Starting with the short forecast from Met Service to Midnight Rahina, Monday the 24th of August, Northland to Waitomo, also Coromandel Peninsula and Bay of Plenty, fine apart from some morning cloud. Taranaki to Horowhenua, Kapiti Coast and also the Central High Country, partly cloudy, isolated showers retreating to the Central High Country before dawn. Tairawhiti, Gisborne, Hawke's Bay, Wairarapa and Wellington, a fine day. Nelson, Marlborough, Canterbury and Otago, except for Clutha, fine with some morning frosts and sheltered places, some high cloud from afternoon. Buller to Fiordland, showers turn to rain about Fiordland and the ranges of Westland later in the day. Southland and Clutha, your showers persist about Stewart Island, but clear the mainland this morning and become fine. In the Chatham Islands, showers possibly heavy and thundery before dawn, easing to the odd shower this morning. Severe gales affecting parts of central and southern New Zealand have all eased and all warnings and watches for this event are now lifted. Snow was forecast to fall between 6 and 11 p.m. Sunday evening on the Milford Road, and it's fair to assume there may be icy areas there this morning, so do take care if you're travelling in that region. On the mountain forecast, speaking of those mountainous passes and regions, the North Island to Papakura or Taranaki and Tongarero National Park to Tararua Forest Park today, partly cloudy with isolated showers. Remaining North Island mountain areas are fine apart from some morning cloud. The wind will be strong, west and norwesterly, easing this morning, rising to gale in exposed places about the Tararuas again in the afternoon. And the North Island freezing level, 2,200 metres, but 1,500 metres in the south and the west, rising to 2,200 metres everywhere this afternoon. To the South Island, Kahurangi to Arthur's Pass National Parks, including Nelson Lakes, mostly cloudy with showers becoming widespread this morning. Kaikoura Ranges fine. Southern Alps, south of Arthur's Pass to Fiordland National Park, showers turn to rain for you this evening. Those winds gale westerly, possibly severe in exposed places, and the South Island freezing level about 1,300 metres, lifting to 2,000 metres this afternoon. From the mountains to the sea, as we like to say, as we offer up the coastal forecast with the situation coming our way first. West to southwest flow over southern and central New Zealand eases and turns northwest, while a ridge of high pressure builds over northern New Zealand. Tomorrow, the high over northern or North Island slowly moves eastwards, while a front moves onto the South Island. A high over the north of the North Island continues to slowly move east during Wednesday, and a low over the Tasman Sea begins moving onto the South Island late Wednesday. On Thursday, a large low sits over the South Island, while a northerly flow becomes established over the North Island. On Friday, the low slowly moves up the South Island, while a front over the South Island pushes north, moving across the North Island late. Forecasting today, plenty. Monday, southwest 25 knots, easing to 15 knots this morning. Rough sea easing. Plenty Tuesday, westerly 15 knots. Colville Monday, southwest 20 knots, easing to 10 by early afternoon. Moderate sea easing. Colville Tuesday, variable 10 knots, becoming a sou'wester of 15 knots later tomorrow. Brett Monday, southwest 15 knots, easing to variable 10 this morning. Sea will be slight, fair visibility in showers offshore before dawn. Brett Tuesday, just variable 10 knots. Kaipara Monday, southwest 15 knots, becoming variable 10 late morning. Sea slight and long period southwest swell, rising to 4 metres for a time. This fair visibility in showers north of Cape Reinga before dawn. Kaipara Tuesday, variable 10 knots with a moderate southwest swell. Raglan Monday, southwest 20 knots, easing to 10 knots this morning. Moderate sea easing and long period southwest swell, 4 metres easing. Fair visibility in early morning showers. Raglan Tuesday, westerly 15 knots with a moderate southwest swell. Stephen, do you have a gale warning in force? Monday, westerly 35 knots, easing to 25 knots this morning. Very rough sea easing and west of Farewell Spit to Hawera, long period southwest swell 5 metres easing, a northwest swell of 2 metres easing, and east of Farewell Spit to Hawera, a northwest swell of 2 metres. Fair visibility in early morning showers in the west. Stephen's Tuesday, westerly 20 knots, rising to 30 knots, east of Farewell Spit to Hawera early, becoming westerly 20 knots everywhere later Tuesday. Sea does become rough in the east for a time tomorrow with a moderate westerly swell. Cook Monday, northwest 30 knots, easing to 20 knots for a time late this morning. Rough sea also easing for a time. A northerly swell of 2 metres, that is easing as well. There is a southerly swell of 1 metre. Cook Tuesday, northwest 30 knots, easing to a nor'wester of 20 knots late, and rough sea easing tomorrow. Castle Point, you get the gale warning. Monday, southwest 35 knots, easing to a westerly of 25 knots this morning, rising again to 35 knots late evening. Very rough sea easing for a time. Long period southwest swell, that's rising to 2 metres. A northerly swell of 1 metre easing. Castle Point Tuesday, northwest 35 knots, easing to 20 knots early tomorrow. Very rough sea easing with a moderate southwest swell Tuesday. Portland Monday, westerly 20 knots, becoming variable 10 knots this afternoon. A nor'westerly of 15 knots from evening. Moderate sea easing and north of East Cape. Long period southwest swell rising to 2 metres. A northwest swell of 2 metres easing. South of East Cape, long period southwest swell rising to 2 metres. A northerly swell of 1 metre easing. Portland Tuesday, westerly 20 knots with a moderate southwest swell. To the South Island, Able Monday, southwest 20 knots, moderate sea with a northerly swell of 2 metres easing. Able Tuesday, westerly 10 knots, but 20 knots north of separation point, rising to 20 knots, but 30 knots in the north early, sea becoming rough in the north. That's tomorrow. Grey Monday, westerly 30 knots, easing to 20 knots this morning and rough sea easing. Long period southwest swell 6 metres, but easing. Poor visibility in showers. Grey Tuesday, westerly 25 knots, easing to 15 knots late. The rough sea easing with a moderate westerly swell. Milford Monday, westerly 30 knots, easing to 20 knots for a time in the morning and early afternoon. Rough sea easing for a time, long period southwest swell 6 metres, but easing. Poor visibility in showers. Milford Tuesday, northwest 25 knots. That's a nor'wester of 25 knots tomorrow for Milford. Easing back to a westerly of 15 knots early Tuesday, then to variable 10 knots even later. Rough sea easing with a heavy westerly swell. Pusica, you have a gale warning Monday, westerly 40 knots, but 30 knots north of Pusica Point. Very rough sea in the south. Today, long period southwest swell 6 metres, poor visibility in showers. Pusica Tuesday, westerly 35 knots, changing to a nor'wester of 25, but westerly 35 knots south of West Cape early tomorrow, becoming a westerly of 15 knots, but 25 knots in the south later Tuesday. Very rough sea tomorrow, easing, and a heavy westerly swell. Fovo, you have a gale warning Monday, westerly 40 knots, sea very rough, long period southwest swell 6 metres but easing, fair visibility in morning and early afternoon showers. Fovo Tuesday, westerly 35 knots, sea very rough, moderate southwest swell tomorrow. Chalmers, you have a gale warning Monday, a sou'wester of 35 knots, becoming a westerly of 15 knots, but 25 knots south of Otago Peninsula this morning, then becoming a westerly of 25 knots everywhere in the evening. The very rough sea does ease, long period southwest swell 5 metres offshore, but easing, fair visibility in morning showers. Chalmers Tuesday, northwest 20 knots, easing to variable 10 knots early tomorrow, then becoming a sou'wester of 20 knots later Tuesday, moderate southwest swell. Rangitata Monday, southwest 30 knots, becoming a westerly of 20 knots this morning, rising to 30 knots in the evening. Rough sea easing for a time, long period southwest swell 3 metres offshore easing. Rangitata Tuesday, northerly 20 knots, but a nor'wester 30 knots offshore Tuesday, becoming northwest 15 knots everywhere early tomorrow, becoming variable 10 knots later. Rough sea offshore easing tomorrow, and there's a moderate southwest swell. Conway Monday, westerly 15 knots, rising to a westerly of 25 knots south of Kaikoura Peninsula in the evening. Sea becoming rough, long period southwest swell of 2 metres. Conway Tuesday, northwest 20 knots, easing to variable 10 knots north of Kaikoura Peninsula early, becoming variable 10 knots everywhere late Tuesday with a moderate northwest swell easing. In the Chatham Islands today, there is a gale warning. Monday, westerly 35 knots, easing back to 25 knots this afternoon with a very rough sea easing. Long period southwest swell, though, rising to 4 metres. There's also a northwest swell of 4 metres, but that's easing. Poor visibility in showers with possible thunderstorms before dawn today. Chatham Islands Tuesday, westerly 20 knots, heavy southwest swell easing. That ends the Met Service coastal forecast. It brings our time here on RNZ National back to 17 minutes past four. For those of you who have just arrived, if you text all night to 21001, you will get the all night program rundown list, and for the stories that might be missing, There are two extra story links there for you today. One is crimes from the New Zealand Crimes podcast, and one is work, which was one of Jesse's afternoon interviews. It's just easier if I give you the direct interview link. Many of you texting story to 21001. Our current story, Sensible Sinning by Bernard Brown, is a listen live at 3:05, but there are other stories available for you on the short story stack. I've put that link up so that for those of you who like a short story, they are available to listen to at any time. If you want them, you must text the word story, just singular story, S-T-O-R-Y, to 21001, and you will get the link to the short story stack on RNZ's website. Right now it's 18 minutes past four. Having a wee look to where we're going, we have our BBC Witness History shortly. First, to get us there, here's Teeks.

0: The sweet, sweet voice of Te Kare Hana Toi, who performs as Teeks, if only from his 2017 EP, The Grapefruit Skies. It's 22 minutes past four. If you've just arrived, good morning. Witness Mandalay Battle. The Battle of Mandalay in World War II is our witness history feature this morning.
1: We're going back to the Second World War and the battle for the city of Mandalay in Burma, now known as Myanmar in Southeast Asia. This programme is going to be a bit different to how we normally do things, because instead of hearing from one sole witness, we're going to take you into the heart of that battle as it was being fought in March 1945 with the men of the British 14th Army. This programme contains some outdated and racist language.
2: The BBC presents the story of the Burma campaign that led to the capture of Mandalay. For the first time, a major feature programme has been made at the battlefront itself.
1: The programme was made by the pioneering BBC radio producer Douglas Cleverdon. He travelled with the British forces as they fought through central Burma.
3: I am standing by the flagpole of Fort Dufferin, where the Union Jack and the flags of the 19th Indian Division and of the 1st Battalion of the 15th Punjab Regiment are flying.
1: The 14th Army was made up of soldiers from across the British Empire, with men from the United Kingdom, India, East and West Africa all fighting side by side. Burma had been a British colony since 1886, and it had been captured by Japan in 1942. But by 1944, the Japanese army had suffered heavy losses and were retreating across central Burma. Mandalay was the second largest city in the country. It was strategically important, and the British believed that if they captured it, they would be able to liberate the capital city Yangon, then known as Rangoon, before monsoon season in May.
3: We all expected that Mandalay might fall within the next 24 hours, but everything depended on the capture of Fort Dufferin, which lies north of the city.
1: At the start of March 1945, the Japanese army had consolidated their position in the citadel of the Palace of Mandalay, referred to by the British as Fort Dufferin. On the 9th of March, the Allied soldiers attempted to storm the fort. So now I'm going to leave you with Douglas Cleverdon and those soldiers as they take you into the middle of that battle.
3: The fort is over a mile square, and along its four sides there runs a formidable wall of dark red brick, about 30 feet high. The brickwork is 8 feet thick, and the earth is banked up behind it to a width of 30 feet at ground level. Then surrounding the wall there's a moat, 70 yards wide and 10 or 11 feet deep. During the afternoon of March the 9th, men of the Frontier Force Regiment with tank and artillery support got within 100 yards of it.
4: The latest information, sir. On our right flank, the enemy are now withdrawing to the south, and the commander on the spot there reports a target for the guns. He's got a gunner with him, and they're going to bring down everything they can on them. They are withdrawing to the south. There have been small parties of enemy coming up to the walls of the fort now, yes. They're trying to get the tanks right up onto the moat to deal with them, sir.
3: But with the 70-yard moat and the 30-foot wall to protect them, the Japs couldn't be dislodged. So the frontier force consolidated their positions for the night. The next day, March the 10th, General Rees, the commander of the 19th Indian Division, launched a full-scale assault on Fort Dufferin. First, a 5.5 gun fired at the wall of the fort for an hour or more at point-blank range, about 250 yards. The first bang you heard was the gun firing, and the second was the shell bursting on the wall. We had the BBC recording car parked about 300 or 400 yards from the wall of the fort, from the north wall, under cover of a small concrete building. A public lavatory, in fact. A senior officer recorded a running commentary on the battle.
5: The frontier force, they're attacking Mandalay Fort now. You can probably hear the noise, the shelling, mortaring, our own tanks shooting. I'm fairly close to the walls myself, standing, looking half round a concrete wall. Our chaps are advancing steadily. They're bunching a little more than I'd like to see them. They're going very well. The tanks are advancing, firing very hard at the walls.
3: Well, we didn't get into Fort Dufferin that day. The Japs had dug in with machine guns at water level on each side of the moat where they couldn't be seen. and from here they could pick off against the skyline any of our troops who came over the outer bank of the moat. So General Rees ordered a withdrawal. The next morning he held a conference for the war correspondents. He told us he had never seen men fight more gallantly than the men of the Frontier Force Regiment on the previous afternoon. But as far as he was concerned, Fort Dufferin was no more than a hornet's nest, and he wasn't going to risk heavy loss of men's lives in order to take it by direct assault. So for the next few days, 19 Div gradually worked their way through the shattered huts and houses of the city.
4: CO wants your machine guns held in reserve here. Whilst we move forward down the road, and once we've consolidated the position, then you'll move forward on his orders.
6: Right, you want me in position now at that southern corner, do you?
4: Yes, now can you get a section in position down at this corner here, the southern corner?
6: Yes, down and, the way now.
4: Good. And another section in this other southern corner here, just to protect against a possible counterattack in either direction. Right.
3: The whole area had been devastated by Japanese bombing in 1942 and never rebuilt. We parked the recording car beneath a tree by the side of the road from which the attack started.
7: What's happening? Well, the situation is that we're here, just alongside us, we've got the enemy, and we're stopping now for a bit while the other company goes around the left, and I think the plan probably will be to attack Crossroads in front of the other company while this company consolidates in this area.
3: The firing became more intense. But we were able to make a recording of what a battle sounds like from inside. I spent most of the time lying underneath the car and wishing that I had a tin hat. Meanwhile, night patrols were continually probing the walls of Fort Dufferin for a weak spot in the defences. On the night of March the 16th, the 15th Punjab made an attempt to break into the fort, using boats to cross the moat. We followed the course of the action from brigade headquarters.
8: They've got the one platoon across, and this boat that sank contained the leading elements of the second platoon that was crossing. Other than that, sir, I've had no report from them.
3: Then, to avoid further casualties, the men were ordered to withdraw. Under heavy covering fire, they got back across the moat before first light. Meanwhile, the fort was being gradually encircled. On March the 19th, there was a heavy attack on the Taik Tor Pagoda, which commanded the East Gate. First, the bombers went in with 11-second bombs. Then, after a heavy artillery bombardment, two companies of the Worcesters went in with tanks supporting them. The pagoda was captured, and the encirclement of Fort Dufferin was nearly complete.
1: The Japanese forces evacuated the fort that night. The Supreme Allied Commander in Southeast Asia, Admiral Lord Louis Mountbatten, broadcast this message in the aftermath of that victory for the Allied soldiers.
9: Mandalay has fallen. The Japanese authorities, in their propaganda, had told their people that Mandalay, the second city of Burma, was of supreme importance to them, and that it would be defended with the utmost vigour. To all of you, in every arm and every service, British, American, Indian, African and Chinese, I send my grateful thanks. I look forward with confidence to even greater victories.
1: The 14th Army reached the capital of Burma in May 1945, which led to the liberation of the country and contributed to the Japanese surrender to the Allies in August 1945. Witness History was produced and presented by me, Tim O'Callaghan, using recordings made at Mandalay by the BBC's Douglas Cleverdon in 1945.
0: Ngā mihi nui, thank you very much indeed. Witness History will return tomorrow. It's 29 minutes away from the news and weather at 5. Coming up shortly, the detail. First, this is Dollar Paper from Ivor Luncombe.

0: Eva Luncombe and Dollar Paper from the 2012 debut album Black Eagle. And time now for today's witness, beg your pardon, not witness, the detail.
1: Kia ora, I'm Sharon Brett Kelly. First up today on The Detail, I'm calling Naseby in central Otago to find out how it is feeding into and feeding off the pickup in the economy that we're all hearing about. We'll get an overview of that change in a moment and hear why this is a different kind of recovery. But there's something unique about Naseby, this old gold mining town of 150 people. It's got people all over the world taking notice. I'm calling community leader Jill Wolfe to hear more.
2: We're an accredited dark sky community, and we're the first one in New Zealand, which is really exciting.
1: Oh, congratulations. But we're hearing that tourism has bounced back to levels before COVID. What has that meant for you? Are you getting a lot more tourists there?
2: It's really busy. We often say now when we're driving into Ranville or whatever, we've never seen so many cars on the road. Yeah, we're one of those places that you can get to very easily from Dunedin in a day and other areas in a day. And I think our profile's just got out there a little bit more and people are thinking it's actually a really cool place to go to have a look and spend a few hours or a few nights.
1: Who's coming there? Who are the tourists?
2: Well, it's hard to say a guess, but I think at this stage, this time of the year especially, it's probably more central Otago people, Christchurch, maybe Canterbury, Southland a little bit as well, but probably that sort of scope rather than international.
1: Interesting, because we're hearing that Australians are flying into the South Island in record numbers.
2: Oh, look, and I think we will certainly start seeing it come spring in that. I think, you know, a lot of Australians, I'm guessing this time of the year, are coming to go skiing, so perhaps not travelling as much, but certainly come spring, summer, I think we'll be seeing a lot of camper vans and tourists coming through here, yeah.
1: Are you prepared for it? Are you prepared for the growth in tourism?
2: Well, we can only take what we can take. We're limited by our size, our town size, our accommodation size, you know, all those things, hospitality, the food and food size and that. Is our limiting factors probably, and that's probably the numbers that we want anyway that fit into that limitation. We can't handle busloads of people coming in, really. I mean, not to say we don't get buses coming in every now and again and they have a lovely meal at the Royal or Backboroughs cafes. It's one of the things we're looking at now. Now that we've got the dark sky accreditation, we've created a trust purely to look at how we take this forward and how we do get the best for Naseby, for tourism and for you know, protecting the night sky and protecting the nocturnal life out there as well. So, yeah, that's kind of our next thing on the agenda is what are our next steps.
1: Has it gone to plan?
2: Yeah, I think the thing we came up with was from a dark sky point of view, certainly went to plan in the fact that we got our accreditation. What we probably realised was that we actually didn't have a plan after the accreditation. And that's what's hit us now is like, there's no templates out there. It's a very fact we really are in the infancy of where this can probably take us.
1: Are you targeting international as well as domestic tourists?
2: Yes, we will. The dark sky community is huge internationally. You know, like this Dolly Eclipse coming up in a couple of years, everything's getting booked out incredibly quickly. So
1: Is that with you too?
2: They are. Paulie Night Sky Operator's booked out already for his tours. Yeah, it's amazing.
1: This is what people are looking for, isn't it? That's a bit of an adventure in nature.
2: Yeah, it is quite new and it really is just taking off. And like you say, it's all natural. It's sort of mind-boggling what you can see out there and especially when you sit with someone who knows what all the stars are and all the planets and everything are out there and what you're looking at, it's fantastic.
1: Just some facts and figures on tourism, our second biggest export earner. 3.6 million overseas visitor arrivals in the year to June, 300,000 more than last year. An all-time record for Australians visiting and a big increase in Chinese tourists. Overseas arrivals at South Island airports hit a new high of more than 1 million for the year. But what about the rest of the economy?
3: We poured a decent amount of concrete over that June quarter. That indicates that that big rise in building consents that we've been noticing for about 9 months or so is starting to translate through into increased building activity.
4: We've got a flurry of results coming through today. Sky City, Spark, we're getting a really good read on the economy. Most of them have been fairly positive so far. Fletcher Building back in the black yesterday.
5: Looks to be signs that inflation has passed its peak and it's on the way down.
6: Things are getting better. That's because they were extremely miserable, particularly in 24 and 25. It's almost a case that they couldn't get much worse.
1: Let's hear more now from Andrew Callagher, Executive Director of Shaw and Partners, a financial services company.
7: Look, I think it's cautiously positive, but gosh, it's taken some time though. I mean, it's been sort of brewing since late 2024. And I mean, do you recall Survive Till 25?
1: Yes.
7: We ground our way through 2025 and it finally looked, now that we had sort of persisted till 26, it really did look like, I wouldn't call it a groundswell, it was more of a bubbling, and the most overused phrase of sort of January and February was, you know, the green shoots of growth, and they were definitely there. But of course, when you throw a sort of global oil supply shock at the mix, it tended to blunt a lot of those green shoots. But what we have seen is we've started to see them sort of pick up again on expectation that we will get some sort of resolution. But throughout the whole sort of exercise, you know, you've definitely seen those sort of key pillars of the economy, the things that are really helping us at the moment. They've never kind of gone away, you know. So the primary sector, tourism, we've had ongoing infrastructure spending. It's just a very different sort of a economic growth than we might have had in the past when we've associated with things like house prices going up.
1: Talking about tourism, I mean, that's one of the stars at the moment, isn't it? Back to 2019 levels?
7: Yeah, absolutely. Look, it's changed a little bit. The mix has changed slightly. Well, also, it's been an awful long road, though, hasn't it, when we talk about comparing it to sort of 2019, and that's 7 years ago. So it's been steadily growing in the background. It was right there all the way through, as was, I hesitate to say boom, but as was the tailwind that we were getting from the primary sector.
1: And is that partly because our dollar is so weak at the moment?
7: Well, it certainly helps. And as we know, you know, the dollar is always a sort of a double-edged sword. You know, it's wonderful for people, for the tourists coming here, and it's very cheap. It kind of hurts when you go the other way. I don't know if you've been to anywhere related to the US dollar in the last year, but that's certainly quite a painful exercise if you're trying to go out for dinner with the family on the New Zealand dollar or in London. But it's certainly great for our exporters. There is global demand for the proteins that we produce, and that looks like it's going to be sustained. Look, it's not been completely one-way traffic. If we look at the dairy prices, they were sort of trending down a little bit earlier on this year, and we did see Fonterra just dial back slightly that farmgate forecast milk price. But, you know, overnight we've seen quite a strong recovery again on the global dairy trade index, and that sort of long-term theme that we're talking about that demand for high quality protein does seem to think that these sorts of, you know, there's always going to be volatility in commodity prices, but it does feel like it's quite sustainable. And remember, it's traversed across the other sort of primary products as well. So we're seeing it in red meat. We're seeing it, gosh, even wool, you know, we're talking about sheep farmers actually making money out of shearing their blocks. Which is, you know, this is quite remarkable. So those have been sort of consistent themes as well. To back to your point that it feels like the narrative has changed sort of quite quickly, I think a lot of that's to do with confidence. And I think we've certainly seen a shift in confidence. And that, however, to me, this is the really risky bit. That confidence seems to have a reasonably strong correlation with either what people are paying for petrol at the pumps or what they think they're going to be paying at the petrol pump.
1: Yeah, because I was going to get on to inflation, because what we're paying for petrol is a big driver of that, isn't it?
7: Inflation's an interesting one to talk about, because we sort of hone in on the petrol price and we sort of talk about inflation and petrol in the same breath. But if you actually look at the whole sort of situation slightly more objectively, inflation was already again, I'd hesitate to use the word problematic, but inflation was already elevated in terms of it was above 3%. And if we think about domestic inflation being, we want to keep it in that 1% to 3% band, we were already knocking on the door of 3% before the petrol prices shot up and before. So that's that first quarter of this year, we already had elevated inflation. So we didn't go into this sort of oil price shock and the petrol-related issues from a great starting point, because we were already quite high. But it certainly now becomes a fairly important issue, because we've actually come through the, you know, this, well, we thought it was going to be 4 to 5 weeks, didn't we? And it's turned out to be almost 6 months of this Middle East conflict. We've actually done better than we thought we were going to do on the inflation front.
8: So let's return to the New Zealand Inc. story with these price indices that show broadly inflation is under control or coming under control. So petrol fell 5.7, diesel down 12.1, electricity even edged down as well as gas. That was flat.
7: There were concerns that inflation could get, you know, well into the fours if you saw those oil price, some of those oil price effects being passed through. They haven't really been passed through to the degree that we thought they were going to. But Sharon, I think we're sort of delicately poised right now, because this has been going on for some time, and now the resolution is sort of uncertain. And if people have been absorbing some of these shocks, there's going to get to a point where they just won't want to do that anymore. So if in fact this Middle East conflict extends further, and you know, we really hope that it doesn't escalate anymore, then you're going to start to see the thing that the Reserve Bank is worried about, and that's those indirect effects, the second round effects. If we can avoid those, then I think that, to me, it feels like the economy is poised to do better. And one of the places I think you can really see that, and I refer to it, I'm not sure if it's exactly the right term, but I sort of look at the elasticity of consumer spending. And if you look at it through the spending numbers that we see out of the banks and through the electronic card transaction data, the second we see the petrol price come down, two things happen. People go back out and spend very quickly. We see that in hospitality. You know, we can see that in discretionary spending.
9: Yeah, I think it has been quite a rocky year for retail. We've obviously started the year really strong. The Middle East conflict then obviously raised fuel prices and meant people maybe lost a little bit of that confidence. Well, we did have a good May. It dropped back in June. We've seen a really big lift in July. Winter is obviously a really slow month for retail, so there is a cautious optimism that maybe this bounce might continue.
7: The second the petrol prices come down, consumer confidence and business confidence lift. So it's really, it's highly correlated. And that I'm cheered by that, because I think if we can get sort of petrol prices down sustainably, then I think the economy is sort of ready to do better.
10: Also looking at the good bits, manufacturing is doing really well, and that might be a surprise to some people.
7: Yeah, there's one element of those manufacturing figures that you do probably have to recognise, and that's that the processing of red meat is in there as well. So it does tend to sort of give those numbers a bit of a boost. But certainly, on an aggregate effect, it hasn't been hit as hard as we thought it might have been.
11: Hey, Sharon.
10: I'm phoning Alan McDonald at the Employers and Manufacturers Association.
11: Well, I think maybe it's a little bit of an untold or underplayed story with manufacturing, because if you think about it, all the commentary's been around the bits that are recovering and the bits that are doing well have all been driven by the primary sector in the regions. But underlying that, if you look at, say, the PMI, the Performance and Manufacturing Index, that's had quite a good run over the last 12 months or so. It's a good solid data set, and it tells a pretty reasonable story at the moment, so it underpins that recovery piece.
10: Any particular areas of manufacturing that stand out at the moment?
11: Well, food production's always one,
12: But we do some really smart stuff. Some of the stuff we do around composites and things like that, you know, that's the stuff that goes into the rockets for Rocket Lab, and it goes into Formula One cars and the big racing yachts and all that kind of stuff. You know, that's something that's, it's not unique to us, but we're very good at. And we're also good at a whole lot of niche sort of engineering things. So you go around some of the warehouses and things that, you know, our members typically hang out in, and they're doing some great stuff. You know, for example, laser-guided mowing systems, who does that? Well, actually, there's a company down in the Bay of Plenty that does that, and they export it, and they're mowing 80 or so golf courses in the US.
10: But what about the Middle East war and the high price of fuel?
12: Yeah, if you dig out the PMI and the PSI, the Performance and Services Index, you'll see a bit of a dip around March, April. You know, fuel has such an impact on all aspects of the economy, but manufacturing, obviously big users of gas and diesel, and you know, for transport, distribution, processed heat, for example. So there was some concerns there about what the impacts might be. But when they played out to be not as bad, you know, the prices went up, but the supply wasn't constrained too badly. What we're seeing with our businesses and our members is they're kind of taking this attitude, we'll just work through stuff. So while there was a bit of a dip, all the indicators, the confidence indicators, spiked back up fairly quickly as well when it became apparent that the forecast shortages weren't there, although the price did go high and they managed that.
10: What about employment?
12: So it's at 5.6, and that's about where Treasury thought it was going to land about 12 or 18 months ago. And we had thought that maybe it would get better before now and not go that high, but it has, unfortunately. And each 0.1 of that's about 2,500 to 3,000 people. So while it's only 5.4 to 5.6, that's a significant number of people. I think the thing with unemployment, though, is it is a lag indicator. It's always the last one to turn. And probably some of what's driving that is if you look at the how do you soak up the workforce when they are unemployed? It tends to be in the big infrastructure and construction projects, and they're not happening at the moment. Most of the people I'm talking to in the construction sector are sort of picking mid-27 before that, because it takes a long time to get those projects up when they get delayed or something. It takes a long time to get them back up. But when they do come up, they tend to soak up those unemployment numbers fairly quickly.
10: So what's the general feeling of the manufacturing sector and employers at the moment?
12: We can see the signs are there that it's getting better, but it's not going to be a hockey stick or a big tick up straight away. It's, you know, we're out doing our member briefings at the moment, actually, and the people we're talking to, you know, it's a grind, but they are seeing it getting better. And I think the other thing that's happening now is that people are just looking at international events in particular, but also some of the domestic stuff, and just saying, look, I'm just going to get on with things. You know, we seem to be permanently in some kind of crisis since about 2017.
10: Back to Andrew Callagher.
7: Yes, it's done better than we had thought, and yes, certainly seems to be coming right now. And if I look at that performance of manufacturing in there,

0: I'm always looking forward to what's happening in ready mixed concrete. Well, we get numbers once a quarter. The data series doesn't go back a very long way, but there was a lift in the second quarter and in the amount of ready mixed concrete that's being poured. And if you think about it, it's sort of the foundation for most building, you know, projects, isn't it? You don't build unless you've got some concrete in there somewhere. Now, admittedly, there's also very stark evidence in there of the sort of, I call it the sort of the bifurcation of what we're seeing on the economy, the sort of divergence between north and south, because you know, you're seeing very good numbers come out of the South Island, and Auckland, Wellington, you know, still lagging behind a little bit.
1: The Auckland economy is dragging, isn't it?
0: Yeah, look, this is so evident in almost all of the data, you know, that we see. The housing market is the most stark illustration of it, where you've seen, you know, very different experiences in these markets from the sort of two big urban areas of Auckland and Wellington versus what's happening in the South Island. And a lot of this to do with what I call proximity to primary produce markets. You know, somewhere like the Canterbury region and Christchurch itself, it's very close to what's happening in dairy. Whereas you go into Auckland, you go to Wellington, or Wellington, you have a lot of government sector there. Auckland, much more sort of services and manufacturing, manufacturing biased. And you're just seeing completely different outcomes in these two places. So it's very much a two-speed and a bifurcation of what's going on.
1: We talk about this recovery normally, I suppose you'd say, it's driven by rising house prices. This time around, it's not. What does that mean?
0: Yeah, it's a great question because, you know, I think when we've done well economically, if I look sort of in recent history, there's sort of been, you know, a combination of factors have been behind it. We've either imported lots of people and we're not really doing that right now, or we've had a sort of house price boom, or we've had high levels of government spending, or a combination, you know, of those three things. And you could argue that we certainly haven't got two of them right now. You haven't got the house prices booming, and we're not importing lots of people. And then we can probably have debates, ongoing debates, a robust debates about with, you know, what is the actual level of government spending, because it hasn't actually dropped very much since the coalition government has been in power. For me, it's a good thing. If we can get a recovery that isn't dependent on simply speculation in the housing market and house prices rising, that's a good thing. Because what we're doing is we're creating an environment where certainly first home buyers have got more access to the market. And I think that's pretty positive. But it does take away that sort of feel-good factor, that wealth effect from people going, oh, well, my house price is higher, I'm going to go out and spend some money. But if we're building a more productive economy, and if we're building an economy based on not on speculation, but on actually doing some other real stuff, that's probably a good thing. But it's going, I don't know if we're going to see it be quite as frothy as it might be, and certainly not felt as universally as if it was based on house prices going up. And I think that's probably a key point, Sharon, in that when you see, we say, well, we see a recovery and we might get sort of 2.5% growth, I don't think it's going to be felt very evenly. You know, we still have real pockets out there where I don't think people are going to feel the effect of that. And this becomes quite topical given that you've got an election in November and we're running out of time for that sort of feel-good factor of economic growth to actually reach into households around New Zealand. It is one thing that really does worry me, because I look at issues at the moment like our youth, our young people, unemployment, the underutilization there, and the potential impact of AI on that age group. And I think I'd much rather have an economy growing at 2.5% than not growing. We still are not necessarily getting a economic growth that is being felt as broadly as we'd like to see it.
1: We're still hearing about businesses going under. Small businesses too seem to be really suffering. And yeah, you know, this news of a potential recovery isn't translating to what is happening to people out there.
0: No, I think we've had a little bit of a sort of profitability crisis in New Zealand, particularly New Zealand small businesses. You know, they've had 3 years of a lot of costs going up, and they haven't been able to sort of increase prices. So what you've seen at an aggregate basis, and I'm speculating a little bit on this, but you've seen, I

0: think a bit of a profitability crunch. And for our businesses to be able to hire people and be sort of prosperous, you know, they need to be able to retain those margins. And if we do get economic growth, I suspect there is a groundswell of businesses out there that will want to lift their prices. And that could potentially be problematic for the Reserve Bank. But yeah, as I say though, I'd finish off by saying I'm much happier that we're going into 2020, looking at 2027 with a prospect of 2.5% growth than some of the growth outcomes we've seen in the last couple of years.
1: That's it for today. Thanks to Andrew Callagher, Alan McDonald and Jill Wolfe. The Detail is a newsroom production supported by RNZ and New Zealand On Air. Today's episode was produced by Alexia Russell and engineered by Chris Wethy. I'm Sharon Brett-Kelly. Ka kite. Ngā mihi nui. Thank you very much indeed, Sharon. Detail will be back again tomorrow. It's 2 minutes away from the news and weather at 5 and we're joining Herb Albert with rotation to the news. Have a fabulous day. First ups after the news. Thanks for your company.

0: RNZ News at 5. Morena, good morning. I'm Vicky Mackay. The Mayor of Queenstown says the National Party's U-turn on its policy for an accommodation levy for visitors is policymaking in a state of panic. The party yesterday ruled out the idea of a bed tax, pledging that there will be no new taxes if it's re-elected to govern. Just a fortnight ago, the leader Christopher Luxon spoke publicly about the possibility of a bed tax. John Glover says the campaign message doesn't stack up, as tourism towns are already heavily taxed by the cost of tourism on their infrastructure. Mr Glover says Queenstown's population can double in peak seasons, and how the resort pays for its extra infrastructure needs will always be an issue. Nurses at the emergency department of Auckland's North Shore Hospital say some patients are waiting in soiled beds and or having crucial tests delayed as the staff are overwhelmed. 120 of the nurses have signed a letter to the Health NZ chief executive saying they're in a state of emergency. The letter says the agency has failed to plan properly for winter and the ED is sometimes at 300% capacity. The nurses say it's heartbreaking when they cannot do basic care such as quickly helping patients who have soiled themselves. Health NZ says it started recruitment for 9 nurses for North Shore Hospital's ED last week. One of Dilworth School's most prolific child sex offenders owns a home less than 250 metres from a school and will be allowed to move back there 6 months after he's released from prison. The Auckland Boarding School's former assistant principal, scoutmaster and history teacher, Ian Robert Wilson, has been in prison for the past 5 years for historical sexual offending against boys between the ages of 12 and 16. A survivor of his offending, Neil Harding, believes young boys are still vulnerable around Wilson, who will be released in late September. Mr Harding fears for the boys who will be going to school and kindergarten near Wilson's home. Research findings say politicians are basing tobacco policy making on media optics rather than international law meant to protect against industry lobbying. The Auckland University researchers interviewed politicians, officials, political journalists and public health specialists. They say politicians spoken to had limited knowledge of World Health Organization requirements for member states to guard against commercial influence when setting tobacco policy. Associate Health Minister Casey Costello says the ministry has not raised that as a concern. She says she's aware of her obligations and has not met with anyone from the tobacco industry. Sewage sludge has been transformed into premium level compost in a trial that could eventually save Carterton District Council's ratepayers the cost of sending it to landfill. The council teamed up with the company Composting NZ last year to trial the solution for managing sludge at its wastewater treatment plant in Dalefield. A composting pad and storage area were built and 763 tonnes of sludge was transformed into 455 tonnes of A-grade compost for use on farms. The Carterton Mayor Steve Cretney has told Local Democracy Reporting the trial, which cost $450,000, has given the council valuable information and the results are encouraging. And 56-cap First Five Richie Mwanga will regain his All Black First Five jersey for the first time since the 2023 Rugby World Cup and the team captained by Patrick Tuipulotu to play the South African Lions, named today by All Blacks head coach Dave Rennie. The game kicks off this Wednesday, 5 a.m. New Zealand time at Ellis Park. And New Zealand Formula One driver Liam Lawson is now ninth on the Drivers' Championship ladder, having earned 6 World Championship points for Red Bull, finishing 7th in this morning's Dutch Grand Prix, won by Italy's current world champion Lando Norris from pole position. And that's the news.
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0: Brand new short forecast from Met Service to midnight tonight, Monday, Rahina Monday, the 24th of August, Northland to Waitomo, also Coromandel Peninsula and Bay of Plenty, fine apart from some morning cloud, Taranaki to Horowhenua Kapiti Coast, also the Central High Country, partly cloudy, isolated showers retreating to Central High Country before dawn, then clearing this afternoon. Tairawhiti, Gisborne, Hawke's Bay, Wairarapa and Wellington, a fine Monday. Nelson, Marlborough, Canterbury and Otago, fine apart from morning frosts and sheltered places. Some high cloud also later this afternoon or evening. Buller to Fiordland, showers turn to rain about Fiordland, also the ranges of Westland later today. Southland, your showers retreat to Stewart Island this morning. They become mainly fine about the mainland though. And in Chatham Island, showers possibly heavy before dawn, easing to showers this morning. 6 minutes past five, you're with First Up on RNZ National.
6: I know, it's happening again. It's Monday already. It's Rahina. Kia ora. Welcome to First Up, to Tahi Kiti Oho. We're here on the 24th of August. Kone Thanarere Aho here for First Up. Let's see what's on the program today. We will get all the nutrients into the start of your week with Jay Clark, our Associate Minister of Fruit and Veg, Minister of Fruit and Veg on a fact-finding mission in the North American countries, just trying to bring some peace to them up there. So we'll see how he is when he gets back. But Jay Clark with you today. Joe Porter was the lucky RNZ staffer who was in the stadium yesterday in Johannesburg. He'll speak to us about being around that All Black victory. And also we hear about Nelson preparing for their annual arts festival.
7: The community here in Nelson just kind of have creativity in their DNA. It's a way of life to support and engage in the arts, and also the community all have creative practice. So, yeah, it's a beautiful home for creativity.
6: Fantastic, and we'll hear about that too. We kick off with Alice Wilkins, though. Having a look at news while you were sleeping, kia ora, Alice. I see President Zelensky of Ukraine says, look, not really in favour of an election happening right now. How come?
8: Yeah, his comments follow that call that we saw last week from the sacked Defence Minister Mykhailo Fedorov. He shared a video message last week claiming that there's corruption within Ukraine's government and saying that there needs to be presidential elections now. Of course, Ukraine hasn't actually had an election since 2019 because of the war with Russia. Martial law was imposed at the start of the full-scale invasion by Russia. And President Zelensky's five-year term actually ended in May 2024. There hasn't been a majority desire for elections while the war is continuing. That has been the obvious focus here. But now there's been this response from President Volodymyr Zelensky himself, who gave a briefing about some of these comments, these calls for an election, to selected journalists. He criticised the idea of holding an election at this time. He said it would be a huge risk. It would risk splitting the country at a time of vulnerability for Ukraine. He said, I believe that if we want to destroy the country, then during such a war, we can move in the selection of elections. He went on to say, elections right now are a tsunami for the state that will split Ukraine. However, he has said at this briefing that if Ukraine's allies established specific conditions for which an election could actually be held safely and legitimately in Ukraine, and if it was wanted, he would support it.
6: Okay. There have been dozens, and dozens is a scary number, of coordinated arson attacks in southern Thailand.
8: Yeah, there's been more than 50 of these coordinated attacks carried out across parts of the south. This is according to Thailand's military. Some of the targets of these arsons have been a local government office building, a convenience store, a stolen vehicle was set on fire. Telecommunications towers have also been set on fire, and at least two people have been injured in these. According to the Thai military's Internal Security Operations Command, these fires took place between 8 p.m. and midnight on Saturday local time across the southern border provinces. And in response to that, an overnight curfew was put in place. That curfew has since lifted. But no group has claimed responsibility for these arson attacks at this stage. There has been low-level conflict in Thailand's southern provinces, which is where these arson attacks have taken place, since 2004, as rebels in the Muslim-majority region battle for greater autonomy in Buddhist-majority Thailand?
6: A lot of people love to get into the fun runs. Some of these masochists do marathons, and the cool thing is you finish your marathon and you look at your winner's medal and you feel a great sense of achievement. But the people who got their Sydney Marathon medals apparently looked at the medal and went, what is that? What were they looking at?
8: Yeah, and look, they haven't actually even got them yet, but they are going to, whether they like it or not. It's a week out from the 2026 Sydney Marathon, and there's been an error that has just been picked up on the finisher medals, so they've only got a week. The design on the back of the medals shows a whole lot of different Sydney landmarks that the runners are going to run past on the marathon course, except instead of the Sydney Football Stadium being on there... It's actually the Allianz Arena, which is in Munich in Germany. So wrong stadium. The Sydney Football Stadium under naming rights is currently called the Allianz Stadium. So you can sort of see where maybe things have got a wee bit confused there with the designer. Sydney Marathon organisers have acknowledged the mistake by saying a little too much international flavour has found its way onto the back of the finisher's medal with an incorrect depiction of the stadium. We're not going to run from it. So instead, 40,000 participants are going to get these medals with a whole lot of Australian landmarks, Sydney landmarks, and one from Munich in Germany, because organisers are saying it's too late to replace the mistake. They're just going to lean into it and give them out anyway.
6: You know how this happened, eh? Jeff did it. Jeff, yeah, can you handle those medals? Yep, yep. And then he types into something GPT, you know, AI, the part the business news gets very excited about, types it in here, it goes, boom, and there it is. And did the prompt, did you do the medals? Yep.
8: Whoops. Someone should have checked his work.
6: Yeah, there it is. It's okay, though. It's going to be teaching us and doing operations soon. Don't worry about it. Thank you. Alice Wilkins with you there, having a look at news overnight. It's 12 past five. You're listening to First Up here at RNZ National. The Australian Federal Police have charged a dual Russian-Australian citizen with foreign interference, accusing the man of attempting to send secrets to Russia. It's alleged he infiltrated the Ukrainian military with ulterior motives. The case comes amid a rise in allegations of Russian-linked foreign interference in Australia. The ABC's Sean Tarek Goodwin has this report.
9: Australia isn't a party to the war between Russia and Ukraine, but Australian Federal Police Commissioner Chrissy Barrett alleges it's been used as a launch pad for foreign interference in the conflict.
10: We will allege the 27-year-old man sought to provide information about Ukrainian military activities to individuals he believed were linked to Russian intelligence services.
9: Those allegations are the result of a months-long investigation into the man. The commissioner says the Russian-Australian man, who ordinarily lives in Victoria, allegedly travelled to Russia in October 2024 and undertook military-style training. She alleges that he came back to Australia and maintained contact with the people he met there before travelling to Ukraine in May of 2025 and joining the local armed forces.
10: It is alleged he later provided or attempted to provide information obtained in Ukraine to individuals he believed were acting on behalf of Russian intelligence services. It is alleged this conduct created a risk to the safety and security of Ukrainian military personnel.
9: He's the first Russian-linked person to be charged under laws introduced in 2018, which extended the powers of the AFP to charge those engaged in foreign interference perpetrated at home and abroad.
10: The way we've been able to charge and use this legislation is he's an Australian citizen, so there is extended jurisdiction to these offences under this particular offence under the foreign interference legislation.
11: If you are conducting activities that are not just unwanted, but also potentially injurious to Australian national security, then, you know, you can be charged under foreign interference laws.
9: That's Deakin University's Russia security expert, Professor Matthew Sussex. He says the pattern of alleged activity is unusual, but comes amid an increase in allegations of Russian-linked interference in Australia. Dual citizens Kira and Igor Korolev were arrested in 2024 after allegedly attempting to gather and send state secrets to Russia. Kira Korolev was an Australian Army private working as an information information systems technician at the time. The pair's charges were upgraded in June to conspiracy to commit espionage. Those charges remain before the courts. Professor Sussex says Russian interference in Australia has been bubbling under the surface for a while.
11: It's no surprise that Mike Burgess, the chief of ASIO, has come out and said repeatedly that Australia is now experiencing the most espionage, foreign interference activities that it's experienced since the Cold War, and you know, possibly even more than that.
9: Although the alleged activity by Mr. Teslov didn't target Australia, AFP Commissioner Chrissy Barrett says that doesn't mean it's without consequence for the country.
10: Foreign interference is an insidious crime, and it has a bigger impact on Australia than what many people realise. Offenders who engage in these crimes can leave our nation vulnerable to security threats.
9: The charge of attempting to engage in intentional foreign interference carries a maximum penalty of 20 years in prison. Once the Australian legal processes conclude, Ukrainian authorities will be able to decide whether to pursue their own charges.
6: The ABC's Sean Tarek-Goodwin with that one. It's 16 past five on Monday morning here at First Up on RNZ National. I'm Nathan Radaday. We go to the USA now. Catherine Furkin awaits us. Morning, Catherine. I see trade talks between Canada and the USA have collapsed. So where does that leave things?
12: Yeah, good morning, Nathan. Well, this truly is a breakdown in negotiations between Canada and the US. And once again, where it's left us is with these extremely strained relations between the two neighbouring countries. The US has now imposed 50% tariffs on Canadian goods, and that is affecting everything from the cost of hockey sticks to medical equipment. All up, we're looking at about 5.5% of all Canadian exports to the United States that are being hit with these taxes. And we've just heard from the Trump administration this morning that they predict this hike in tariffs will be absolutely devastating to Canada's economy. The White House is remaining adamant that for far too long, Canada has been the one with the upper hand in trade negotiations, and that if they can't act like they're part of the US when it suits them, and then act like they're an entirely separate nation, which of course they are, when it doesn't. But President Trump has been online posting a series of pretty aggressive messages. In one, he wrote, Canada wants the benefit of being a state without being one. They have also charged our great farmers for many years massive amounts of tariffs, no more. As you would expect, Nathan, none of this has gone down well with Canadians, certainly not with their Prime Minister, Mark Carney, who has announced Canada will be hitting the US with retaliatory tariffs, matching them dollar for dollar. I think what's really sad, though, Nathan, is that while we're seeing this almost exchange of insults between the nation's leaders, it is the people on the ground that are going to be hurt. We are expecting job losses on both sides as a result of these new tariffs, and we're also expecting other industries like tourism are going to continue to be affected.
6: Meanwhile, we're flinging tariffs and all sorts and sanctions around, talk of an economic war, this time USA versus Iran, the announcement of more sanctions there. What's Iran saying to that?
12: Yeah, well, we saw President Trump make this dramatic shift this week with his stance on the war in Iran, no longer really talking about all the massive strikes and the warfare damage that the US can inflict on Iran, but rather focusing on how they can now hurt Iran's economy. He says the US will enforce economic warfare and isolation on an unprecedented scale. But really, Nathan, he hasn't provided any specifics on what these new sanctions will actually entail. And I think it's really interesting that one of his first comments on these sanctions was that he is expecting US allies to join with him in waging this economic war against Iran. Now, Iran, as you asked how their response has been, they are saying this is yet another desperate act from the US. They say these sanctions will certainly fail, and they're warning other nations that any country that joins the US will be considered an enemy. Now, at the same time as all of this is going on, there are still mounting calls for Tehran and Washington to simply get back to the negotiating table and just settle this war.
6: The streets of the capital, DC, turned into a racetrack this weekend. I mean, they've been a USC cage, they've been a small state fair as well as that. The controversial IndyCar race got underway, all part of that 250th anniversary celebration. What was the reaction to the IndyCars zipping about?
13: Yeah, well, I have to say it's been quite a spectacle on the streets of DC, and it's an event that has been incredibly polarizing. You know, I've heard some people there describe it as an embarrassment and totally inappropriate, and others have said it's one of the most exciting and progressive live events that they've seen. Essentially, we're in the middle of this two-day street racing event. It is quite spectacular to see these cars zooming by at almost 290 kilometers an hour. You know, they're driving alongside really historic streets and all those famed national museums. We are expecting President Trump to be out there today. Before the race, he's set to take a ceremonial lap around the track in his presidential limousine, and he's even expected to drop the green flag from his seat to get things underway. So as you mentioned, it is all part of the nation's 250th anniversary, and these events are meant to be bipartisan. They're meant to be free of politics. But, you know, Nathan, given we've got the president who's going to be there in attendance, he's been personally pushing these sort of events, it's simply impossible for politics not to play a part. And safe to say that while there are thousands of people out there today, you're not going to find a huge number of Democrat supporters out there cheering this event on.
6: All right, thank you for that. Catherine Firkin in the United States of America. Twenty-one past five, Nathan Rarere with you at First Up on RNZ National. Still to come, Giles Bigford is with us to have a look at the world of business, and Joe Porter, we'll phone him in South Africa to see if he's even, he's been to sleep yet or he's still walking around celebrating. First, Vicky Mackay has your headlines.
0: Ate Marie. Nurses at the emergency department of Auckland's North Shore Hospital say some patients are waiting in soiled beds and or having crucial tests delayed as the staff are overwhelmed. 120 of the nurses have signed a letter to the Health NZ chief executive saying they're in a state of emergency. The letter says the agency has failed to plan properly for winter and the ED is sometimes at 300% capacity. The mayor of Rotorua says she was surprised and sad to hear National's announcement that it won't be campaigning for an accommodation levy for visitors. The National Party yesterday ruled out the idea of a bed tax, instead pledging there will be no new taxes if it's re-elected to govern. Tania Tapsell says the bed tax idea was an opportunity to have a user-pays model for tourism, and without it, cities will have to continue to use ratepayer funds to invest in tourism offerings. And India's Coast Guard and Navy are continuing search and rescue operations for a cargo ship that sank while carrying 24 crew members. A senior official says two Chinese nationals have been rescued. An Indian maritime official says the two Chinese seafarers have told authorities that the vessel, called Ocean Winner, developed a list on Friday and sank within 8 minutes, forcing the crew to abandon ship. There are the headlines to the Met Service regional forecast. The situation: a ridge of high pressure continues to build over the top of the North Island today, while a west to southwest flow elsewhere gradually turns norwesterly. Tomorrow, the high over the top of the North Island slowly moves eastwards, and a front moves onto the South Island Tuesday. Our regional forecast until midnight Rahina Monday for Northland, Auckland, Coromandel Peninsula, Bay of Plenty, Rotorua, Waikato and Waitomo. Mainly fine, some areas of morning cloud. Southwesterlies they ease this afternoon. Taranaki, Tomarunui, Taupō, Taihape, Whanganui, Manawatu and Horowhenua, Kapiti Coast. Partly cloudy, isolated showers retreating to higher ground before dawn, then clearing this afternoon. Westerlies. Tairawhiti, Gisborne, Hawke's Bay, Wairarapa, including the Tararua district, also for Wellington, it's a fine Monday with nor'westerlies. For Nelson, Marlborough, Canterbury and Otago, you're fine, apart from morning frosts in sheltered places. Some high cloud from later this afternoon or evening, west to nor'westerlies. Buller, Grey and Westland, mostly cloudy with showers, about Grey and Westland, spreading to Buller later this morning, turning to rain about the ranges of Westland this evening, nor'westerly winds. Fiordland, you have periods of rain or showers, strong nor'westerlies with gales in exposed places. To Southland, your showers retreat to Stewart Island this morning, then it's mainly fine about the mainland, nor'westerly strong in exposed places. Chatham Island showers, possibly heavy before dawn, easing to the odd shower by late morning. Gale westerlies easing this afternoon. It's coming up 25 minutes to five, Nathan.
6: Cheers, Vicky. Thank you.
14: I've got a lovely bunch of coconuts. There they are, standing in the air. Big ones, small ones, some as big as your head.
6: Yeah, Monday morning, let's put our hands in the dirt with the Associate Minister of Fruit and Veg, Jay Clark, from Woodhaven Gardens. Morning, Jay. Good to have you with us. Now, some big news from the government over environment and consent rules for Waikato, also around Manawatū Whanganui. What does that mean for growers and consumers and so forth?
15: Yeah, morning, Nathan. Yeah, really positive news from central government last week, and we congratulate them on sitting alongside growers and listening what we need in terms of workable and practical consenting rules that enable us to keep growing healthy fresh vegetables for all New Zealanders to enjoy last week. So we're in a situation where the regional councils in the Manawatū and the Waikato had proposed some really unworkable rules in order to get a consent to continue to grow or continue to grow veggies and run our growing businesses. Unfortunately, besides the fact that the growers had done a hell of a lot of work to try and get council to understand what was required, they hadn't sort of walked towards growers and worked towards us to land those. And central government has come in and said, well, actually, we're going to put some practical rules in place that will see environmental improvements continue, practices improve on farm, but are workable and enable growers to keep producing that healthy food that we all go out and enjoy.
6: Okay. Well, let's talk about the veggies then. How's the veggie aisle looking? What are our eyes drawn to today?
15: Yeah, look, really exciting. We're tipping into spring over the course of the week. So, we're moving into a situation where we're seeing products like asparagus prop up on the shelves. So you'll see some early asparagus from the likes of Tender Tips here in the Porowhenua gracing the shelves. We love that change of season. We love getting some asparagus on the table. It is a bit of a polarising one. Not everybody loves the asparagus, but some people, it's their seasonal favourites, and I certainly enjoy them in my household, so we'll be keeping an eye out for some beautiful Tender Tips asparagus appearing on the shelves.
6: Yeah, there used to be the old classic of someone steaming the heck out of it and getting a bit of white bread and going, there you go, I've made something. Where are we at now with asparagus? What do you think, mate? Like, what's an exotic dish? We've moved on, haven't we?
15: Less is more with asparagus when it comes to cooking them. So you're really only just trying to either blanch them or heat them through or put them on the barbecue and mildly grill them. You don't want to be boiling the hell out of them. That's not a pleasant dining experience. So keep them, sort of heated through but tender and firm to the touch.
6: Super. What about fruit? Is it berries yet?
15: Look, traditionally we'd be a mile away from berries, but the New Zealand berry industry is evolving and we're getting more and more indoor cropping of berries. And with that means it's extending the season. So we'll start to see berries prop up more through September and into October and then obviously into the traditional seasons of November and December. So we're getting, some fantastic, high quality, tasty New Zealand grown berries on the shelves a lot earlier, Nathan, for everybody to enjoy. New Zealand actually has really low berry consumption compared to some of our counterparts, so it's great that they're available early and we can get tucked into them and enjoy them more often.
6: Beauty. Thank you, Jay. We'll do that.
15: Excellent. Thanks, Nathan.
6: Thank
15: Cheers,
6: you.
15: Mate.
16: Like sands through the hourglass, so are the days of our lives.
6: Still shocked by what Jay said there. He can't even eat my kids. Berry consumption low in New Zealand? What are you doing? Join us. Join us on our crusade to bring it up. Let's talk about this day. This is the 24th of August. And I want to take you back to 2021 because on this day, 30 years after appearing as the baby grasping for that dollar bill on Nirvana's Nevermind album, Spencer Eldon said, right, I'm suing the band and other associated people with that photo shoot. He claimed it caused him extreme and permanent emotional distress. The court heard his stories and said, no, it didn't. And this was off the album. Absolute banger. Let's have a look at birthdays on this day. Obviously, there's yours. There's also Steve Guttenberg. There is Stephen Fry and Cal Ripken Jr. Big day for Stevens. On this day on 79 BC, the eruption of Mount... Oh, sorry, CE. The eruption of Mount Vesuvius, which, of course, destroyed the cities of Pompeii and Herculaneum around it. On this day in 1814, it was during the War of 1812, which lets you know how long it went on for, the British forces captured Washington, D.C. They burnt various government buildings there in the United States, notably the Capitol and something called the Executive Mansion that we know now as the White House. Yeah, burnt it. On this day in 1825, Uruguay declared its independence from the Brazilian Empire. Brazil had annexed the territory several years earlier, but Uruguay got their independence back. It was on this day in 1875, Captain Matthew Webb of Great Britain became the first person to swim the English Channel without artificial aid. It took him 21 hours and 45 minutes to swim from Dover across to Calais. On this day in 1981, the Rolling Stones released Tattoo You. The big hit was Start Me Out, which they first recorded as a reggae song in 1977. It was scrapped. I went to find it. I thought, oh, let's play that. Can I tell you, it was a great choice to scrap that one. It really doesn't work. And Start Me Up As It is much better. It was on this day in 1989, a former baseball player and manager, his nickname was Charlie Hustle. He was known as Pete Rose. He was banned from the sport after an investigation determined that he'd bet on games, thereby became ineligible for the Baseball Hall of Fame. He later admitted to gambling on sport, hoping that they would, you know, change their minds, but they said no. Now when you watch baseball, there's gambling ads all over the place. So there you go. I bet he feels great about that. On this day in 1991, Ukraine declared independence from the Soviet Union following the failed coup against Mikhail Gorbachev. On this day in 1998, Bob Geldof of the Boomtown Rats and Live Aid, he began hosting his own show. And why not? I mean, he's had his songs on the radio. He knows what he's doing. On XFM, in his first broadcast, he announced incorrectly that Ian Drury had died. Later had to correct that one. On this date in 2006, the International Astronomical Union voted to demote Pluto from ninth planet of the Sun to one of the dozens of dwarf planets. And on this day in 2013, Royals by Lord went to number one on the alt charts in the United States. She became the first female solo artist to top that tally since Tracy Bonham in 1996, which was 5 months before Lord was born. How about that? Those, just some of your happenings here on this day, we call August the 24th. Tamaria, welcome along to First Up to Otahi Ki Te Oho. Here at RNZ National, if you've just joined our program, we spoke earlier with our US correspondent, Catherine Firkin, who told us about the breakdown in trade talks between the US and Canada.
17: The US has now imposed 50% tariffs on Canadian goods, and that is affecting everything from the cost of hockey sticks to medical equipment. All up, we're looking at about 5.5% of all Canadian exports to the United States that are being hit.
6: Coming up on the program before we get to 6, a good dose of sport for you Monday morning. Barry Guy is in First Up's Wellington suite, and Joe Porter is on the road in South Africa. We speak to them. Also, too, Morning Report reveals the latest RNZ Read Research political polls, 75 days out from the general election. I know, only 75 days left. It's such a shame. It's just going, isn't it? But there's still 75 days of us to savour constant election talk. But first,

0: Mr. Giles Beckford's with me. Kia ora, Giles.
1: Morena to you, Nathan.
0: Now, I saw yesterday the rugby trophy that the Springboks and the All Blacks are playing for. It's two parts of a blade of grass, and they're magnetic, and they stick together. And I understand there's a bit of talk about doing that with a couple of banks in New Zealand.
1: I love the analogy. Thank you. It's all about Kiwi Bank and TSB, the new Plymouth-based small bank. Now, TSB at the moment is in the midst of potential tie-up with Heartland Bank. Heartland Bank is a digital-only bank. It's listed on the local stock exchange. They're talking about a possible swap of shares, and the deal overall would be worth around $650 million. Now, just out of the blue, one of the senior people in the company that runs Kiwi Bank said, you know, we think TSB would be quite a good fit for Kiwi Bank, and put the two together, a couple of Kiwi banks, and we could do a little bit bigger, and we could go take on the big Aussie banks. Well, I discussed that with one of the local banking experts, who says, "What a dumb idea! Really silly idea. Oh. Kiwi Bank isn't that great a performer. Yeah, it's a long distant fifth to the big four Aussie." TSB is even smaller than that. Neither of them really sort of earn the sort of returns that would you would want for really successful banks to get together. You know, put the two smallish ones together, and you get one that's slightly less small, but still lagging well behind the big four Aussie, and going to be no threat to them in a lifetime. So this banking expert says, look, the sensible thing is that it's, and there's no, nobody's saying that this would necessarily happen, but they're saying, look, the sensible thing is that let Kiwi Bank just grow organically. You know, it's getting there slowly, but getting into risky ventures worth hundreds and hundreds of millions of dollars to create something that's just a little bit bigger, it really just doesn't make commercial sense, and it ain't going to pose any threat to what happens with the Australian bank. So there's one view. We'll see if it comes to anything. It may be just a little bit of wishful thinking by somebody at the board of directors.
0: Yeah, there is. Thank you for that, Giles. Good to hear you, Giles. In fact, you can hear more Giles throughout your morning, right throughout morning report. I'm going to tell you our currency this way. In fact, no, I'm going to jump straight to the petrol prices. To fill up your car today with diesel first, it's going to be $2.71 for a litre of diesel. It's going to be $3.02 is the average price for 91. That's up quite a bit from Friday, I would say. So remember, Friday, the cheap day. Monday, fill up is $3.02. The cheapest price you can get it anywhere today, Bay of Plenty at the Ugo station on 15th Ave, where it's $2.71 for a litre of 91.

0: 24 hours ago, he was just sitting there with a smile on his face, and he thought, I might not get up from the couch today because the life won't get much more perfect. Barry Guy, 24 hours on from an All Blacks win. There's still been a lot of sport happening, hasn't there?
1: Yes, there has. Hello, Nathan. That was quite a result, wasn't it? I was I was a little surprised, pleasantly surprised.
0: There was a part there where it looked like the All Blacks were going to pull away from them, and I thought, no, this doesn't seem right. You know, even when we got ahead, I think we were 10 points ahead, and I thought, hey, we might do this. You know, we actually might get them. We might get them
1: because it didn't look good early on, and the Springboks were just playing the way that you expect them to play, but they just didn't capitalise on their position that they had, and credit to the All Blacks for that.
0: Yeah.
1: Listening to Dave Rennie afterwards, it's very interesting because he was talking about the points that you take away when you enter the 22 or something,
0: yes,
1: and
0: yes.
1: It was like PSI or something, which I thought was actually the inflation
0: of your,
1: car tyres or something, but, you know, it's something else. So it would, it was very impressive. This goes to show that, you know, this the Springboks, and I do admit, and they admit also that they were a bit rusty and they will be better than that. But it just goes to show that you can overcome that muscling, you know, because they're all beasts, aren't they, those South Africans?
0: Yeah.
1: Man, so,
0: The ice bath's got a hiding, I would imagine. Take me out to the track, though, because before we went away to the weekend, I was excited to see Liam Lawson was getting a drive in the Red Bull. That Grand Prix has happened. How did
1: he go? He had some struggles over the weekend coming to terms with the Red Bull car.
0: Yeah.
1: Made no impression in the sprint race, but managed to put one good lap together in qualifying for the Grand Prix. Started eighth. His teammate Max Verstappen crashed at the end of the very first lap, and he managed to avoid that. They were going toe-to-toe there for a while, and so he got into seventh place. And it's one of those Zandvoorts, one of those tracks where it's difficult to overtake.
0: Right.
1: And so once he's there, he admitted afterwards that couldn't really make any impression on the top three teams. Lando Norris, one from McLaren, from Kimi Antonelli in a Mercedes. But he's pretty happy with how it went. He picked up 6 points, goes on his tally, and it looks like in 2 weeks' time at Monza, he'll be back in the Racing Bulls car. So
0: nice.
1: Solid. Solid all round. What else?
0: Give me the NRL.
1: Warriors are still top.
0: Yeah, yeah. Fantastic.
1: West Tigers beat Roosters 25-24 last night. So the Warriors remain on top. So well done to just quickly also well done to the Black Ferns. I watched that too on Saturday.
0: Oh yeah,
1: afternoon against the Wallaroos. So
0: bit of a melting there. It was good.
1: Yeah, well done to them.
0: It's very good. Good weekend. Thank you very much for that, Barry. Barry Guy there with us wrapping up the world of sport. We are charging towards 6 o'clock. We'll be there in 19 minutes. Before we get there, you're going to hear about Nelson. Looking forward to to this year's Arts Festival. We've got Joe Porter from South Africa as well. And be listening after 6 to Morning Report with Ingrid and John. They've got their latest RNZ Reid Research political poll. First, Vicky Mackay's got your headlines.
2: Morena. The mayor of Rotorua says she was surprised and sad to hear National's announcement that it won't be campaigning for an accommodation levy for visitors. The National Party yesterday ruled out the idea of a bed tax, instead pledging there will be no new taxes if it's re-elected to govern. Tanya Tapsell says the bed tax idea was an opportunity to have a user pays model for tourism, and without it, cities will have to continue to use ratepayer funds to invest in tourism offerings. Meanwhile, Auckland's mayor says National's ruling out of a visitor accommodation levy raises serious questions about the government's commitment to the Auckland Regional Council. The regional deal, signed in April, commits the government to considering an accommodation levy policy in 2027. Wayne Brown says the deal is an arrangement between the Crown and his council and should not be something one party can disregard. He says he looks forward to discussing this with the ministers responsible for the regional deal. A long-time Wellington retailer says the past 6 months have been the quietest the city has seen. Gerard Farry, who owns Farry's Menswear for more than 3 decades, says he saw a small uptick in sales over Christmas and New Year, but that was halted by the outbreak of the Middle East war in late February. Mr. Farrey describes the government's announcement of further public service job cuts as, quote, a kick in the guts for the city that it did not need. And nurses at the emergency department of Auckland's North Shore Hospital say some patients are waiting in soiled beds and or having crucial tests delayed as the staff are overwhelmed. 120 of the nurses have signed a letter to the Health NZ chief executive saying they're in a state of emergency. The letter says the agency has failed to plan properly for winter and the ED is sometimes at 300% capacity. Now, the headlines, the Met Service weather in the main centres today. Auckland's fine with southwesterlies 16 degrees. Tauranga fine and westerlies 18. Hamilton fine, westerlies die out late afternoon 16. Wellington fine with northerlies 15. Christchurch all fine, then high cloud from evening. Nor'westerlies dying out in the evening and a warm 19 degrees. Dunedin, you're fine, then afternoon high cloud, nor'westerlies and 18. It's 17 minutes to 6. Nathan, have a great day.
0: I will, thank you. A Chinese humanoid robot has run 100 metres in 9.39 seconds in a preliminary heat at the World Humanoid Robot Games in Beijing. That surpassed the human world record held by Jamaican sprinting great Usain Bolt. The BBC's Laura Bicker was there.
3: Before the games had even begun, a robot smashed the 100 metre world record. Rather fittingly, it's called Lightning. Speed isn't the problem, braking is. And after the finish line, it looked like it needed a lie down. This display of precision, power and programming isn't just to prove robots can jump high. It's to show how far this technology has come. As competitors lined up in a packed stadium, China choreographed an opening ceremony to showcase its technological ambitions.
4: I'm very surprised by the improvements. I feel very proud of our country's technological advancement. I hope my daughter can one day work in this industry and contribute to our nation.
3: Almost every team here is Chinese, but the real competition extends far beyond the arena. It mirrors a much larger race with the United States.
5: There's no doubt China's robots have made advances in the last year, but the question investors want to know is not just how fast they can run, but can they actually fold laundry? Can this technological spectacle step out of the sporting arena and be of some use in your home? And now, even housework is a competitive sport. Points are lost for dropped items and collisions. And yes, in the future, apparently even our pets are robots. China is already a global leader in humanoid robotics. It's attracting attention in Washington. Donald Trump has moved to restrict imports of some new Chinese products. But this country's biggest challenge isn't building these machines. It's turning them into something millions of people actually want to buy.
0: Well, who doesn't want a sprinting robot? That report from the BBC's Laura Bicker. The 2026 festival marks the Nelson Arts Festival's 32nd programme. Amazing. Three decades of support. Janelle Bish is the festival's art director who joins me now. Mōrena, Janelle. What an achievement. What does reaching that milestone mean for the festival and also the community?
6: Kia ora, Nathan. Yeah, it is a lot of digits, isn't it? I think one of the things that I've observed, this is my second year in the role as artistic director, and the community here in Nelson just kind of have creativity in their DNA. So it's a way of life to support and engage in the arts, and also the community all have creative practice. So yeah, it's a beautiful home for creativity.
0: Yeah, they're quite lucky. They live in a beautiful, sunny, tranquil area there around Whakatū Nelson. And,
6: totally.
0: And it's awesome. Now, there's one of the things I wanted to talk about. Yeah. It's called Machine de Cirque. That's one of the major international highlights you got. It's the only South Island opportunity to see the company show. What is that?
6: It is there's an international circus show that's coming to Aotearoa in its first tour to New Zealand from Quebec. So a very family-friendly, high-energy acrobatic circus that's all about creating a machine in order to have salvation from the world outside. So these six kind of insane acrobats are building a machine and getting distracted along the way. So it's very fun and high energy, and it's selling incredibly well. We've actually had it on sale for a month now as part of an early release. So we're kind of in the final ticket stage for that one.
0: Good skills. I mean, finding out something that's the right fit. How do you, because you must see plenty of acts that you think, oh, that'd be good. But some of them you go, yes, that's the right fit. Obviously, this one is. What is it that makes it the right fit for the Nelson Arts Festival?
6: I guess it's part instinct and part data. You know, we've seen lots of work over 32 years and been able to track what's worked really well and what hasn't landed. So, and also we have lots of colleagues, you know, around the country and also around the world that point us in the right direction.
0: Mm. And I mean, you said colleagues here and around the world. There's also, you know, acts, artists, there's storytellers. How do you shape the program to balance global and local voices?
6: Well, we're usually generally really nationally focused in terms of our program. So it was thanks to some support from the government's Event Boost Fund that we were able to look internationally this year. But in 2026, it's been really important to us to make sure that we're profiling a number of artists from Te Tau Ihu. So we've got three world premieres of works from artists that are from this region, which is really exciting.
0: You've mentioned the Event Boost Fund there a couple of times. Obviously, things like that, I mean, obviously, it'd be great if there was more of them, but they sound really vital to putting on events like you're doing because they're so big.
6: It's incredibly vital right now. I think, you know, we've had a few blows in the last few months with the lack of funding. I think it's a critical storm of incredible growth in our arts sector nationally and the resource not joining to meet that. So, yeah, we're very grateful for this, and it would be great if it was to continue annually.
0: Absolutely. One of the things is that, you know, I guess people think normally this happens just in a traditional theatre setting. What can audiences expect about the festival's presence across Nelson beyond the traditional theatre setting?
6: Yeah, we've been passionate about making sure that we're making a footprint right across Te Tau Ihu. So I've got a large scale, very exciting 9-meter swing that will sit in situ in Upper Trafalgar in the centre of town. And that's going to be a free opportunity for audiences to come along, have a swing, play the swing plays your song that you want to swing to, and off you go in this wild kind of recapturing of your childhood. And we've also got a huge community dance, participatory dance work that will happen on Tahunanui Beach. So an opportunity for up to 100 community members to be part of the choreography of this beautiful beach dance work that then turns into a bit of a nighttime beach dance party, which is very cool.
0: That sounds amazing. I think the song I need on that 9 meters, just something with screaming in it, because I think that's all I'll be doing on that. Should I ever go at it? Now, Janelle, you've told us Machine Cirque selling really well. That's great. Just quickly before we get out of here, give us your, you know, like average ticket prices, where we can get them, and you know, what dates are we looking at here for when it's on?
6: So we are 22 October to 1 November. You can get tickets from nelsonartsfestival.nz. The ticket prices are really broad and, you know, nothing kind of over $100, making sure that we've got great access points for our community. Some incredible theatre, some great contemporary dance. We've got an amazing literary program. So genuinely something for everyone.
0: Janelle, it has been a pleasure to meet you. All the best for this. It's the 32nd Nelson Arts Festival. We've been speaking with the art director, Janelle Bish. Thanks very much for being here at First Up.
6: Thanks, Nathan. Take care.
0: Well, the All Blacks have made a huge statement in the opening test of the four-match series, beating South Africa 33-16 at Ellis Park. Scoreline that still doesn't quite seem real. The All Blacks trailed the Springboks at stages, including 13-12 at halftime, but ultimately outscored the world champs 5-2-1. With me now in South Africa is RNZ's rugby reporter who was there to experience it all, Joe Porter. Morena, Joe. What a time to be alive. Just want to

0: other end of the journey now. He's going to get his first game back for the All Blacks. He reckons he's ready to go. He's learnt all the game plan. He's up to speed with how they want to play and how they want to do things. He's confident he can drive the All Blacks back line around the field against the Lions. And he was just made mention of how special it was to be back in the environment, how special it was to be around this new group of All Blacks with new faces and both coaching staff and players, and how, of course, being at Ellis Park on Saturday night, South Africa time, and to watch the team do what they did, he said it was sort of a moment that I guess made it all worth it for him, this journey back to New Zealand.
1: Yeah, I mean, we've all had those karaoke bar realisations late at night about things, so it's career things. That's good. What about what other talking points come out from this team that's been named to play on Wednesday?
0: Well, it's a pretty exciting team, isn't it, Nathan? When you look at it, there's a lot of firepower in there and some explosive players. And Sione Lauaki, the Hurricanes prop, alongside Pasile Otosi, they get a run. And Simisi Ta'ilua at number eight should be good to see. Noah Hothen plays his first game for the All Blacks in 2026 at halfback. And, of course, he's inside Richie Mwanga. Imoni Narawa and Fenianaufo on the wings. I mean, that's very exciting as well. And the midfield of Timothy Tavatavanawa and Riku Iwane, this team could really do some damage if they can get some good ball from the forwards and get a bit of a roll on. Bowden Barrett at fullback as well to provide a bit of experience there. And Patrick Tuipulotu captaining the side again from lock. So we also have a debutant in the Highlanders prop, Sola Mou, on the bench. And a very interesting part of it with the likes of Peter Larkai and Kyle Preston having to back up, of course, from the game on the weekend.
1: There were some injuries that we saw yesterday. Obviously, the two big ones that were easy to see, that they came off after the head clash with each other, Josh Lord and Ethan DeGroot, but there were other ones too. I saw people holding shoulders and arms and what have you. But what do we know about injuries, Joe?
0: Yeah, well, those two are obviously the most concerning or pressing, with, of course, Josh Lord and Ethan DeGroot ruled out now of this weekend's test against South Africa due to concussion. So they are going through the concussion protocols and will miss at least the next 12 days. And that means that Jamie Hanna and I'm forgetting the prop's name.
1: Offa Tuungafasi
0: have been called over from New Zealand. They won't even arrive in South Africa until tomorrow morning. They've been thrust into this game against the Lions, so they're going to come off the bench, having been in the country for less than 48 hours. That'll be a real ask, because I'm still really only just getting over the jet lag, and I've been here a lot longer than they would have been. So that's very interesting. And of course, there's some really bad news and sad news for Anton Segner with this ankle injury. He's got what's called acute inflammatory arthritis in his ankle, which ruled him out of the game on the weekend, the special win over the Box at Ellis Park. And he's now unavailable again for the second test this weekend. And it's, you feel concerned for him that it could be one of those injuries, one of those situations where it could be quite long term and there's no sort of real light at the end of the tunnel. But for now, we don't know. Hopefully that's not the case. We should have an update later this week, but he certainly will miss the second test at least. So that's really tough for Anton Segner, who'd played his way into that All Blacks match day 23.
1: Wow. Yeah, I mean, when I heard it, I kind of wondered, is that like a gout sort of thing or something? And, with that inflammatory arthritis.
0: We can't figure it out, but he has had to go back to hospital since for the injury. So obviously it's causing a lot of grief for the poor young man. And, you got to feel for him.
1: Or bad plantar, something like that. Now, you were there yesterday. I wanted to know, Joe, from someone who was there a part of the game where you felt the oxygen leave the building?
0: Oh, absolutely. And it would have been Will Jordan's second try. The All Blacks had been on attack. The Springboks were down players. And that's when I think that all the fans knew that this game was absolutely done and dusted. And some Springboks fans, in fact, en masse, started to leave the stadium before the game had even finished. But to give the Springboks fans credit, up until that point, they still were battling and trying their hardest to get their team back into the game. The atmosphere was like something I'd never experienced before at a test match. And it was because of those fans and the way they do things over there. And it was quite incredible. They are some wonderful supporters, very, very one-eyed and parochial, but of course they do a great job. And after the match, they were very complimentary to All Blacks fans and the others about how their team had played by and large.
1: Yeah. Now, when you speak to the players, of course, everyone tries to be very, very straight down the middle, because obviously they've got games coming up, they don't want to over-celebrate too much. But were there ones that you saw that you could tell were just a bit, they were pretty chuffed? I mean, Dave Rennie always comes across quite serious, but was there some chuffedness in there that you picked up?
0: Absolutely. And even among Dave Reddy himself, he quietly sort of, I guess, admitted today that that was the biggest win of his international coaching career. Even Adi Savia, who, you know, a captain is, who is seen in a lot, he was very emotional after the win. A special occasion in a special part of the world and a special game for the skipper. And yeah, he almost was struggling to sort of hold back his emotions during the press conference.

0: recounting just the way that his side showed so much resilience to come back at halftime and win a game and put themselves up in this series, which is, of course, there's so much hype and build up around it. So I think a lot of them will be feeling, you know, possibly today that might have sunk in a little bit more for some of the younger players who hadn't been there before, exactly the size of their achievement, but they would have all had a quiet meal last night, no doubt, and reflected on what was a pretty special win for an All Black side.
1: Yeah, Joe, it's been a pleasure hearing you talk about it again. Thank you very much for that. Joe Porter is following the All Blacks for RNZ throughout their tour of South Africa, and was there in the building yesterday when we witnessed that one, 33-16. My goodness. Well, that is first up for this morning. I don't know if Ingrid and John got up in the morning to do that.
2: I got up. It was beautiful.
1: And it was just like being a kid for me, because me and my wife got up and watched it, and then she carried me down the hall back to bed and fell asleep.
2: Did she?
1: Yeah.
2: Dragged you down the hall back to bed.
1: Yeah, so just carry me back. It's all right. I'll tell you what happened in the morning. What a morning. Hey, what do you got coming today?
3: We've got our RNZ poll out this morning, so we'll have details of that coming up in the news very soon. Stand very by for that one, of course.
2: Stand very by.
3: Full analysis of that with our political editor, Joe Moy. The Prime Minister is going to be with us too at 10 to 8. Of course, they've said no taxes, no new taxes, no to a bed tax now, that includes. So we've got reaction from Queenstown on that. And, of course, Auckland Mayor is pretty peeved too, because they did sign up a deal to look into the issue. And if you are 18 to 30, so that's not us, but some of our listeners maybe, or listeners' children, how you can get a trip to Antarctica.
1: Ooh! Okay, if any kids you want to get rid of, sign them up for that.
2: Yeah. Go down to the ice.
1: We can help you.
3: Catch you in 6 months.
1: Good stuff. First up, back in your ears, up, Paul.
4: RNZ News at 6. Kia ora, good morning. I'm Nicola Wright. The opportunity parties in the kingmaker position in the latest RNZ Reid research poll, which indicates neither the coalition nor the opposition would have the numbers to form a government without its help. Labour remains in the lead, but has taken a 2-point hit on 32.2% voter support. National is still stuck in the 20s on 29.1. The Greens are steady on 10%, as is ACT on 8%. New Zealand First has risen slightly to 12%, as has Te Pāti Māori to 3%. If these results were replicated in November, the right bloc would have 59 seats and the left 55, both needing opportunities 6 to govern. Nurses in accident and emergency at Auckland's North Shore hospitals say some patients are waiting in soiled beds or having life-saving tests delayed in an overwhelmed department. 120 of the nurses have signed a letter to the Health NZ chief executive saying they're in a state of emergency. Rowan Quinn reports.
5: In their letter, the nurses say Health NZ has failed to properly plan for winter and their ED is sometimes at 300% capacity. They say patients can be waiting 90 minutes to be triaged or hours for heart tests that should be immediate. Nurses spoken to by RNZ say they often can't get patients to the toilet on time or clean them quickly if it's too late, and that's heartbreaking. Health NZ says it started recruitment for 9 nurses for the ED last week and more for the rest of the hospital to try to stop backlogs.
4: The Mayor of Queenstown says the National Party's U-turn on its policy for an accommodation levy for visitors is policy-making in a state of panic. The party's now ruled out the idea of a bed tax, promising no new taxes if it's re-elected to govern. Just a fortnight ago, the leader, Christopher Luxon, spoke publicly about the possibility of a bed tax. John Glover says the campaign message doesn't stack up.
6: What we just need to be really clear about is that Kiwis are already being heavily taxed across the country, because every ratepayer that's in a tourism town is already having to pay for the costs of tourism. So it's, you know, to say they don't want Kiwis to be taxed is a bit of a sort of a rabbit hole to be going down.
4: John Glover says how Queenstown pays for the extra infrastructure it needs because of tourism will always be an issue. Research findings say politicians are basing tobacco policy making on media optics rather than international law meant to protect against industry lobbying. The Auckland University researchers interviewed politicians, officials, political journalists and public health specialists. They say politicians spoken to had limited knowledge of World Health Organization requirements for member states to guard against commercial influence when setting tobacco policy. Associate Health Minister Casey Costello says the ministry's not raised that as a concern. She says she is aware of her obligations and has not met with anyone from the tobacco industry. Ukraine's President Volodymyr Zelensky is rejecting growing calls to hold a wartime election, warning it would split the country in two. The ABC's Nick Parmeter reports.
7: The president's comments come in response to his sacked defence minister, Mykhailo Fedorov, the young, popular former ally credited with modernising Ukraine's war effort against Russia. In comments to the BBC, Mr. Fedorov has argued a money laundering investigation announced last week should prompt questions for Mr. Zelensky, although stopped short of accusing him of corrupt conduct. He's also called for elections, but did not answer questions about his own political ambitions. Elections are suspended under martial law imposed since Russia's invasion. The president has warned elections now would act as a tsunami that would destroy Ukraine.
4: Parts of Japan have been shaken by an earthquake overnight, the second large shake in just 24 hours. The magnitude 6 quake struck off the northern island of Hokkaido. No tsunami alert has been issued. Yesterday, a 5.9 magnitude quake struck off the eastern coast of the main island of Honshu. It was felt strongly in Tokyo and more than 30 people were injured across five prefectures. That's the news. With sport, here's Barry Guy.
8: Richie Mwanga has been named to start at first five for the All Blacks in Wednesday morning's game against the Lions in Johannesburg. Patrick Toipolotu will captain the side with Bowden Barrett at fullback, while prop Sola Maua is set to debut off the bench. All six replacement players have been named in the game day 23. Liam Lawson has finished seventh in the Dutch Grand Prix to pick up another six championship points. The race was won by McLaren's Lando Norris from championship leader Kimi Antonelli in a Mercedes. Lawson improved one place on his starting position after Red Bull teammate Max Verstappen crashed out at the end of the first lap. The Australian cricketers beat Bangladesh by an innings and 51 runs in the second and final test in Mackay. New Zealand cyclist Finn Fisher-Black finished seventh on the second stage of the Vuelta a España and is fifth overall, 14 seconds behind leader Tadej Pogacar. West Tigers beat the Roosters 25-24, meaning the Warriors remain top of the NRL standings. And in the Premier League, Newcastle and Liverpool drew 2-2. Koina na pūrongo, hākeni kina, that's your sports news. Nicola's back with the weather next.
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4: Forecast from Met Service to midnight. Northland to Waitomo and also Coromandel Peninsula and Bay of Plenty. Fine apart from some morning cloud. Taranaki to Horowhenua Kapiti Coast, also the Central High Country, partly cloudy. Isolated showers retreating to the Central High Country early and clearing this afternoon. Gisborne, Hawke's Bay, Wairarapa Upper and Wellington fine. Nelson, Marlborough, Canterbury and Otago fine apart from some morning frosts and sheltered places. Some high cloud later this afternoon or evening. Buller to Fiordland, showers turning to rain in Fiordland and the ranges of Westland later. Southland showers retreat to Stewart Island this morning and then it's mainly fine in the mainland. Chatham Islands showers may be heavy early, easing to the odd shower this morning. In the main centres, Auckland isolated light showers early, but then it's fine. Southwest winds and a high of 16. Tauranga fine, westerlies and 18. Hamilton fine, westerlies dying out late afternoon, 16 degrees. Wellington fine with northerlies, 15. Christchurch fine and then high cloud from evening as northwesterlies die out, 19. And Dunedin fine, then afternoon high cloud. Northwesterlies, 18 degrees today. It's 7 minutes past six.
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12: Atamaria. Good morning, everyone. Great to have you with us this Monday, Rahina, August the 24th. Coming up on the program today, well, the National Party came out over the weekend saying tax is a defining issue of the election. So defining what a tax is sort of seems to have got people tying themselves in knots left, right and centre. But after suggesting the possibility of a bed tax and a bank tax, National is now ruling out all new taxes.
13: We are going to support and to help them with that cost of tourism. We just can't cannot do it through a mechanism that is a bed tax that ends up actually being paid for by regular Kiwis.
12: That is Prime Minister Christopher Luxon. He will be with us at 10 to 8. More in our political poll very shortly too.
2: And how are they going to help local government with the cost of tourism? We're going to go to Queenstown later in the program. Also today, Labor releases its fiscal strategy.
14: We'll return the books to surplus by 2930. We'll use the conventional Obergaul measure, not a convenient alternative for creative accounting.
2: I want to stress it's a strategy, not the fiscal plan. That's coming after preview. So what did Labor tell us yesterday? Labor's finance spokesperson Barbara Edmonds joins us after the 8 o'clock news.
12: And we take a stroll down Wellington's Golden Mile to check on business confidence.
15: We're not in denial. Things are a little bit tricky, we know that, but we see that we're really reshaping ourselves. We're recasting into something quite new.
12: That is Wellington Chamber of Commerce Chief Executive Hayley Horan. That reported around 25 minutes past 7. Interested in your feedback on anything we are discussing. You can text us 2101 or email morningreport at rnz.co.nz. It is 9 minutes past 6. Opportunity Party is in the kingmaker position with the latest RNZ Reid Research poll showing neither the coalition nor the opposition would have the numbers to form a government without Opportunity's help. The party has tipped over the 5% threshold for the first time in this poll, changing the calculations for seats in the House and the makeup of Parliament altogether. If replicated on election day, the right bloc would have 59 seats, the left bloc 55, both needing Opportunity's 6 to get over the line. Here's our political reporter, Giles Dexter.
16: Without doubt, the thing that gives me great confidence is that, can you hear me? Can you guys hear me at the back? No, we've lost the sound.
17: The Prime Minister might be suffering from some technical issues.
16: Oh dear.
17: But there's no more leadership issues for now. Christopher Luxon is still in charge and desperate to move on.
13: I appreciate you may want to continue to noodle away on it. That's lovely. I dealt with it very quickly.
18: Yeah, it was a tough week, I fully admit it.
17: It's not been an easy ride for the man on the ninth floor, some of it of his own making. His comments and apology to business leaders.
13: I got that wrong.
17: His captain's call for an MMP referendum. MMP.
19: Would you do that if you were Prime Minister next year?
20: Yeah, I think I would.
17: And yet, voters aren't too fussed. National has slightly arrested its slump, but on 29%, it's still in the dreaded 20s. National's campaign chair, Simeon Brown, is more interested in talking about Labour, though.
21: What this poll shows is that as New Zealanders realise that Labour and their mates are intent on increasing taxes, they are becoming more and more concerned about that agenda.
17: The streaming levy oversight has allowed National to hit Labour where it's most vulnerable, tax. Labour's still the most popular party, but it's taken a dent, sliding 2 points to 32%, the gap with National narrowing. Chris Hipkins is brushing it off.
22: The campaign's going to matter. It means that parties campaigning on the future are going to get the advantage because parties that are just trying to run scare campaigns, I think, will quickly be found out.
17: He's shut the door on New Zealand First.
23: It's clearly not going to happen.
17: And is leaving it open for opportunity. Just as well. For the first time in this poll, it's tipped over the 5% threshold. With the right bloc on 59 seats and the left bloc on 55, it's put the party in the kingmaker position. Leader Kule Wong says people are starting to see opportunity as viable.
24: I suppose for many of those people that are supporting us, they see us as the most stable and safe coalition partner, regardless of whether it's a Labour or National League government.
17: But Chris Hipkins isn't going to give them a ring yet.
22: My view is that voters get the chance to have their say first, and then we sit down and we talk to other parties after the election, depending on what the voters dish up.
17: And Simeon Brown is adamant, no ifs, no buts, National isn't interested.
21: We've ruled out a deal with Opportunity because they want to increase taxes.
17: Despite being ruled out by National, Opportunity maintains the offer's still there.
24: I don't think it's helpful for us to try and play into the left-right blocks. That's what we're trying to move away from.
17: As more scrutiny falls on Opportunity and its policies, ACT leader David Seymour thinks it will run out of gas.
25: I think that people are starting to look harder at them and seeing less and less as they look harder.
17: ACT's brought on a big name candidate in Paul Henry.
26: Yes, I want to be a minister.
17: But that big name and big personality hasn't made a difference, ACT remaining steady on 8%.
25: We're going to keep campaigning to lock Labour out and unlock New Zealand's potential right till the final whistle.
17: It's been relatively smooth sailing for the Greens this year. They're stable on 10%. MP Ricardo Menendez-March says the aim is to change the government and isn't sure Opportunity is the answer.
27: The Opportunity Party
21: is relying on being able to potentially keep Luxon in power, which is something we're actively fighting against.
17: Te Pāti Māori has risen to 3%, although it's now telling its supporters to vote candidate only. Co-leader Debbie Narewa-Paka says the aim is to get all seven Māori seats.
0: Our success is going to be measured by the Māori seats and the influence we can have on being able to change this government.
17: And these comments from Winston Peters towards the Greens' Lawrence Shunan,
1: go back to where you come from, you loudmouth,
17: haven't hurt New Zealand First. It's edged up to 12%, continuing its steady rise. Mr. Peters told RNZ the same thing he says about every poll, that he'll turn it into confetti.
12: We'll have more on this after the 7 o'clock news with our political editor, Joe Moyer, 13 minutes past 6.
3: That's Monday morning here in Aotearoa, New Zealand, Sunday evening, night in the UK and Europe. Let's catch up with what's happening in the world with our world correspondent, Alice Wilkins. Morning, Alice. Ukraine's president, Volodymyr Zelensky, has commented on the call for an election. Actually, he's given a big interview. He's talked about a lot, hasn't he? Seems to have really opened up.
5: Yeah, of course, this following last week, we heard Ukraine's sacked defence minister, Mykhailo Fedorov, sharing a video message where he claimed there was a problem with corruption in Ukraine's government. And he also made that big call for presidential elections. Ukraine, of course, hasn't been able to have those while the war with Russia has been happening because martial law was imposed when Russia invaded. And even though President Zelensky's five-year term actually ended in 2024, there hasn't been a huge appetite for elections, and it would obviously come with a whole lot of challenges holding them in wartime. So now we've had these comments from President Volodymyr Zelensky himself, who has taken a couple of days to respond to this call. He's given a briefing to selected journalists. He's criticised the idea of holding an election at this time. He said it would be a huge risk, that it would also risk splitting the country at a time of vulnerability for Ukraine. His words were quite stern. He said, "I believe that if we want to destroy the country, then during such a war we can move in the selection of elections." And he went on to say, "Elections right now are a tsunami for the state that will split Ukraine." However, he did also add that if Ukraine's allies could establish specific conditions for which an election could actually be safely and legitimately held in Ukraine, and if there were appetite, majority appetite from Ukraine's people for it, he would support it. Meanwhile, we've had a few extra comments from Mykhailo Fedorov, the sacked defence minister as well. He's doubled down on his calls for elections in another interview that he's done. And he's also said that President Zelensky should be asked about corruption in his government, following, of course, a recent money laundering investigation in Ukraine where a senior Zelensky aide had to be dismissed. But he has also said, Mykhailo Fedorov, that he himself has not seen President Zelensky engage in any corrupt activity during his time as defence minister.
3: This is absolutely fascinating, isn't it? Let's go into space. The Artemis 2 crew who travelled around the moon. I see they broke Apollo 13's record for furthest distance travelled from Earth, are going to receive some fairly serious medals, Alice. They're joining a very small number of people with these medals, right?
5: Yeah, so this is Commander Reid Wiseman, pilot Victor Glover, and the two mission specialists, Christina Cook and Jeremy Hansen. They are going to receive the Congressional Space Medal of Honor, a top US space medal. Previously, it's been awarded to Neil Armstrong, but only 30 astronauts have been given this honor. So they're going to get it for their record-setting lunar flyby mission. They completed that in April this year. And over the course of that 10-day mission, they did indeed become the astronauts to travel the farthest distance from the Earth. Jeremy Hansen, who was on board, who was Canadian, also became the first non-US citizen to fly to the moon. The group has been selected for this medal after being recommended to US President Donald Trump by the NASA Administrator Jared Isaacman, and it's understood they're going to be presented with this on August the 28th, so a wee bit later this week, at a medal ceremony at the Johnson Space Center in Texas. NASA's going to live stream the event, and this award was last given to two astronauts back in 2023, so yeah, not given out very often. They launched the first commercial spacecraft into orbit, and that's the last time that this was awarded.
3: I think this is a delightful story. Is this the couple who were getting married in the building Andy Burnham was planning to work? So he was going to work from the same building they were getting married in, right? And the woman in the couple This is a straight couple. Where she was terrified that their wedding photos would just be filled with a security detail. Is that right?
5: Indeed. This is a bride-to-be who sent a really stern message to the new UK Prime Minister, Andy Burnham. Sarah Burwin. Essentially, she told him to back off and stay away, which is pretty, I mean, bridezilla is a real thing, isn't it? But she did it in a lovely way. She posted a TikTok video back in July where she effectively begged Andy Burnham not to work from Manchester just on the day of her wedding because, of course, a key part of his leadership has been establishing a number 10 yeah. North, a government yeah. headquarters up in the north of England. The only issue with that for this woman, this bride, is that his office for number 10 North is in the same building in Manchester that also holds the city's register office where people get married. She quickly realised that. She posted this plea online to Andy Burnham where she said, love what you've done with the place, but I'm actually getting married there on 21st of August. And on the news today, the place was surrounded with police, bollards, all sorts. My trouble is, I was planning to get nice photos outside, and I'm just a bit worried that all of this is kind of ruining the vibe, bollards. Which is hilarious. He was a good sport about it. She actually said he'd be welcome to attend the wedding as long as he could maybe give his security an hour off so he didn't create a big photo-ruining fuss. He's honoured her wishes. Andy Burnham didn't attend this couple's wedding. He stayed away. He instead sent them a message, a video message, where he thanked them for the invite, congratulated them on their marriage, and said he'd honour their request by staying away. She actually offered for him to DJ the after party. He said in his response that DJing might have to wait for another time.
3: Have you seen the photos of them? Her husband's a hottie, isn't he? He's wearing a cream suit, a white shirt, and a black tie. Yeah, they look fab.
5: And they looked delighted at the video message. Yeah. She said in response, what a lad, about the Prime Minister.
3: What a lad.
5: What a lad. I love him.
3: Okay, Alice Wilkins, thank you so much. 90 minutes past six.
12: And you're with Morning Report on RNZ National. Let's get you up to date on traffic. In Auckland, there's a crash on the southern. This is heading south between Rosehill and Drury. That one is causing delays. The Milford Road, that is State Highway 94, that is closed between Tiano and Milford due to snow and an increased avalanche risk. So do take care around there. Well, Donald Trump has announced further tariff changes via social media, this time around the importation of beef. Now, the US president says he's allowing 300,000 tonnes of ground beef to be imported with lower tariffs. This is for the next 90 days. And that'll then be sold at 25% below the market price. It's because he wants to bring the price of beef down for Americans. To unpack what that might mean for Kiwi exporters, I spoke to Beef and Lamb New Zealand chairperson Kate Ackland earlier.
6: We're very unclear at this stage what's going to happen. There's been significant pushback from producers in the US. So previously he's made some statements that haven't actually been implemented. But if it is implemented, we're unlikely to see a lot more New Zealand exports going into the US because we already have really excellent market access over there.
12: Okay. As you say, so we're exempt. What about the competition, though, that we could face from other countries who aren't exempt and who now may be? What does that mean for exporters?
6: So New Zealanders have a really great quota over there, a WTO beef quota, which gives us good access, but a lot of other countries don't. So this could ultimately, if it's implemented, increase competition in the US, which might see prices fall and could see some pressure ease on global red meat proteins. But as I said, very early days yet, so a bit of a wait and see game.
12: Who would take the 25% discount? Who would take that loss?
6: So ultimately, that would probably be at the US end rather than at the... it probably depends a bit on the country too. So some countries are absorbing that 25%. Countries like New Zealand are not tend to be absorbing the tariffs. So it's very country specific.
12: Okay, and what about the impact of prices here?
6: Well, as I said, ultimately, if it increases in the competition, we could see pressure ease on New Zealand protein, but prices are elevated globally for red meat. You know, there is a bit of a perfect storm of low supply in New Zealand, Australia, herds in the US are at a 70-year low. So this is a worldwide problem, and ultimately that's why Trump has made announcements like he is.
4: Okay, so he is reacting to the price as opposed to who's supplying what. Talk to us more about that, the lack of supply. What is causing that?
6: So US producers, it's a 70-year low for their herds. They've come under the pressure of sort of land use change, as we have here in New Zealand. I mean, in New Zealand, we've had 300,000 hectares in the last 7 years convert from sheep and beef farms to mostly carbon forestry. So that's putting a bit of pressure on supply at our end. You know, it's a bit of a global phenomenon.
4: Rabobank says what beef mince here is at a record high, $24.40 a kg in July. How long is that likely to last for?
6: Look, I think we are seeing a bit of a peak. As I said, you know, we are starting to see some consumer pushback on prices. And you know, if we start facing increased competition from some of those countries like South American countries into our key markets, it may cause prices to ease. But you know, ultimately, our on-farm costs have increased 30% in the last 3 years. So, you know, cost of living, or farmers are feeling it too.
4: Mm.
6: But look, as I said, global phenomenon, low supply and just absolutely high demand. And that high demand's been driven a lot by the use of GLP-1, so the weight loss drugs. They're really driving demand because even though the people that are on these drugs need to eat less, they need a really high quality nutrient dense protein. And I think because they're eating smaller volumes, people can pay more for that.
4: Okay. And what about the supply side? Do you see that changing anytime soon? What would it take to change that?
6: Trump has announced he's keen to get the US herd to rebuild. They've got some challenges of their own over there. We are starting to see New Zealand herd numbers creep up very slightly, and that's ultimately been driven by a beef on dairy push. So we may see numbers start to slightly increase across the world, but there's probably a 2 or 3 year lag on that rebuild.
4: So we're looking at those high prices for that long, potentially?
6: Look, as I said, too early to say. So this is the high prices are a global thing. And, you know, what we have seen historically is when prices get to a point, consumers start to choose other proteins. And you know, so it may happen that consumers start to switch away from the red meat to a point, and those prices may start to ease.
4: That was Beef and Lamb New Zealand chairperson Kate Ackland. I spoke to her earlier. Do let us know if you are switching away from red meat. Is the price putting you off? 2101 on text. 25 minutes past six now. That's time to talk to Nathan about sport. Hi there, Nathan.
7: Kia ora.
4: We're 24 hours on from one of the All Blacks' most famous victories. Is it 24 hours? Yeah.
7: It's about 24 hours on. And that's
4: this time, 24 hours ago, you were going back to bed.
7: The bit where the game's finished, you're like, oh, nothing's open. Oh, I'm quite hungry now. I bet they sold some sausage rolls 24 hours ago.
4: I was going to say,
7: it would have been that, wouldn't it? Around about this time. So the first test, obviously, yesterday, 33-16. So I went to have a look. The world media reaction is interesting because there's actually a bit of optimism happening here, because around many of the places it was thought, well, the Springboks are just a bit unbeatable and they're just going to march on to the next World Cup. And all of a sudden there's a, hang on, ding dong. Not quite which is dead, but ding dong, which is beatable, one of the things they've got there as well. Jean de Villiers, after the game, described it as, he said, I felt like I watched the Muhammad Ali rope-a-dope. It seems like, and he made a good point. He said, we got carried away with how good we were at the scrum and we forgot about scoring points. And I think he's got a right point there. So to have a look, the Springboks turned down at least 12 kickable points, going, nah, we're going to scrum these guys into the ground. And what you do, you're doing that, of course. Number one, I mean, like, every time they set a scrum for the front row, it's like holding a max squat weight that you can. It just takes all the energy out of your legs. That's why scrums hold and then just collapse.
4: Such a great description.
7: Yeah, you just can't. So the idea is you'll try and do this and it makes people really tired, right? Difference between running and then doing the one where you have to flip the big tire over is what they do. So they'll try and do that, take their energy out of them, or even better, when they just have legs that can't hold the scrum anymore, they collapse and you win yellow cards. But there were two heroic stands by New Zealand. One was the last 7 minutes of the first half and the other one was the first 15 minutes of the second. Springboks very much on top there as they went, and then Fabian Holland, who has just been a zillion percent effort since he got his All Blacks jersey. He'd been trying to charge the halfback down all game. He got there at 47 minutes. That was the charge down try. And then there was the weird thing because the box were leading 16-12 at that stage. New Zealand got in front and they would never surrender that lead. And then, of course, the big scrum happened at 55 minutes, right underneath their posts. It was when Asafo Oumua joined Fletcher Newell and George Bauer in that front row. And then the scrum for the All Blacks never went backwards again. But one of the neat little bits I saw in the aftermatch was Lima Sopawanga, who of course is here on Friday mornings. He was at the game and he went to speak to George Bauer, and they called George Bauer Gio. And Gio is, he's one of the more interesting fellows you got going around. And he said to him, look, I just wanted to know, that scrum, it had been under pressure. What was your thought process when you went to set for that scrum at 55 minutes?
8: Oh, I just told my back five, just give me the herbs, man. Just win the hit and give me all your power and we'll do our best to go forward. And that's what I felt. And then after that, it just gave us a bit of confidence. It just kind of lit that flame and the flame started to grow a bit bigger. So, but my back five, bro, I got to give it up to them, man. I'm just the middle man pushing forward, eh? They're giving all the herbs.
7: Give me the herbs, man, is that's pretty what he said. That was on the Crowd Goes Wild Instagram page, which is why it had the music there as well. But he got through and he did it. So the All Blacks won the second half, 21-3. And just for some stats, the Springboks turned the ball over 23 times in that game, mostly from knock-ons there as well. So, yeah, so an incredible result there to happen. The All Blacks, obviously, they're worried about next weekend. So the team to play the Lions midweek has been named, and the two that are probably the biggest indicators, one's Patrick Tuipulotu, the other one's Sam Darry. They will both be starting against the Lions. One of them is going to have to go and play against the Springboks this weekend. So I guess we have a look and see who gets subbed off at halftime. That might be the indicator. Oh, yeah. But, Richie Mwonga is back. And, yeah, Ofa Tonga Fussy and Jamie Hanna flew in. And apparently Jamie Hanna, they had to ring him about 12 times and they sent someone round to his house because he wasn't answering his phone, and they went, you've got 4 hours to get on the plane, go. So Jamie Hanna went there. Hopefully for customs he scraped the grass off his boots, because that's not something they like. So,
4: yeah. No, indeed.
7: Yes.
4: Yeah, please have your phone on you at all times, on your person. Thank you very much, especially if you're waiting for that kind of call up or it's a potential. Thank you, Nathan. 29 minutes past six now. Temperatures looking warmest spot at the moment, Waikawa Bay and the Coromandel, 13 degrees. The coldest, Timaru, 0 degrees.
2: Coming up before 7 on Morning Report, trade talks have collapsed between the US and Canada, plunging the neighbours into a kind of trade war. We'll speak to our correspondent in Ottawa.
4: We will relive the All Blacks' stunning victory over the Springboks with our rugby reporter Joe Porter. He is in South Africa.
2: And New Zealand's top sheepdog trialists are out to reclaim Kiwi pride and bring home the Trans-Tasman Cup.
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10: Neither the coalition nor the opposition would have the numbers to form a government, according to the latest RNZ Reid Research poll, leaving the Opportunity Party in the position of kingmaker. Labour remains in the lead, but has taken a two-point hit on 32.2% voter support. National is still stuck in the 20s on 29.1. On the results, the right bloc would have 59 seats and the left 55, both needing Opportunity, which is on 6% support, to govern. Nurses in the emergency department of Auckland's North Shore Hospital say staff are overwhelmed and some patients are waiting in soiled beds or having crucial tests delayed. 120 nurses have signed a letter to the Health NZ chief executive saying they're in a state of emergency. The letter says the agency has failed to plan properly for winter and the ED is sometimes at 300% capacity. Regions heavily reliant on tourism are disappointed that National has backed away from considering an accommodation levy. The Prime Minister, Christopher Luxon, has announced a bed tax will not form part of National's policy platform going into the election, despite saying 2 weeks ago that it would. Rotorua Mayor Tania Tapsell says she's surprised as a bed tax was an opportunity to have a user pays model for tourism. A long-time Wellington retailer says the past 6 months have been the quietest the city's seen. Gerard Farry, who's owned Farry's Menswear for more than 3 decades, says he saw a small uptick in sales over Christmas and New Year, but the outbreak of the war in the Middle East in February put a stop to it.
11: So we're probably trading around about 20% under what we should be. Doesn't look like it's getting any better. It looks like it's getting even quieter the last month.
10: Gerard Farry describes the government's announcement of further public service job cuts as a kick in the guts for the city. The US President Donald Trump has arrived at the IndyCar race through the streets of Washington, D.C., which marks the culmination of a series of summer events to celebrate the country's 250th birthday. Mr. Trump and First Lady Melania Trump took a ceremonial lap of the track in his presidential limousine. The Freedom 250 Grand Prix is the first time professional road racing's been hosted in the US capital. That's the news. Met Service forecast for the main centres now. Auckland, isolated light showers early on, but then it's fine. Southwest winds and a high of 16. Tauranga fine with westerlies, 18. Hamilton fine. Westerlies dying out late afternoon, 16. Wellington fine with northerlies, 15. Christchurch fine and then high cloud from evening as northwesterlies die out, 19. Dunedin fine with afternoon high cloud. Northwest winds and 18 degrees. It's 27 minutes to 7.
3: Which is time for Rural News with Janina Schwanicker for the first time this week. Morena, Janina.
14: Morena, John.
3: Nice to have you with us.
14: And to be here.
3: It's a nice thing to say. It's Hope Revisiting the Dairy Industry Restructuring Act. We'll focus on price transparency. I'm so fascinated that this is, 25 years old, this act?
14: Basically, so the act was put in place 25 years ago when Fonterra was established. That was to regulate competition, and it's being reviewed, as it is every few years, to see if it's still necessary and fit for purpose.
3: I'm just reading it now. You forget, of course, that Fonterra, so it came out of... Prior to that, there were multiple. I remember, yes. TUI and
14: it amalgamated them. Put them under one. So obviously, in doing so, the act was very much needed to regulate that competition.
3: I'm just reading it now. Promote the efficient operation of dairy markets in New Zealand by regulating the activities of the new co-op to ensure New Zealand markets for dairy goods and services are contestable. So Fonterra was so big that we had to kind of legislate for this.
14: Yes, that's right.
3: Wow.
14: And it still obviously has a lot of influence on what farmers are paid out today. It's partly why Federated Farmers wants to see the frequency and method of how Fonterra works out its milk price to be considered as part of this review. Its dairy chairperson, Carl Dean, says there's been a big change in the way it announces its forecast milk prices in recent years.
15: You know, it was only back in May that we had a $9.75 midpoint, but the actual midpoint of the range that they forecast was actually different. We're just asking, obviously, when the dairy review happens, do they look at things like that, saying that if you're going to announce a range, the midpoint should be the midpoint. And then obviously it's things like making sure that the range either changes more often to follow the markets, because at the moment it does seem like it happens sometimes and then not others, depending on what's happening in the futures market and what's happening in the GDT auctions.
14: Carl Dean says the Act aimed to ensure there was good domestic competition, and, well, that didn't seem to have happened.
15: In terms of the fact that the only domestic supplier has now been sold off from Fonterra to Lactalis. So we've got Lactalis and we've got Goodman Fielder for domestic milk production. No other company that has started collecting and processing milk in New Zealand has produced anything for the domestic market, which I find really interesting that that hasn't happened when many of them do produce something for export.
14: That's Federated Farmers. Meanwhile, New Zealand First has proposed its own changes to the Act. It wants to see qualifying manufacturers investing in new value-added dairy production, being able to access up to 500 million litres of Fonterra milk per year for 10 years. That's up from the current 50 million litre allowance for independent processors. Now, the Ministry for Primary Industries will release a draft report for consultation in February next year, before final report is expected to be presented to Parliament in June.
3: And so, do you know what will happen when that draft report is released, Janina Schwanicke? You will tell us about it.
14: That's
3: something to look forward to. New Zealanders may not know this, but we used to broadcast a dog show, which was sheepdog trials, on primetime TV, like 6 o'clock on a Sunday night.
14: Yes, and people do miss it still.
3: It's amazing. And so the equivalent, I guess, of rugby's Bledisloe Cup, but for dog trials, the New Zealand team is ready to face the Aussies, right?
14: That's right. New Zealand's top sheepdog trialists and the dogs are set out to reclaim Kiwi pride and bring home the Trans-Tasman Cup. The team of four, ranked from the national championships, are contesting the Wallago Cup in Queensland this week. Historically, New Zealand's dominated the event, but a hold on the silverware is slipping, with the Australians now on a 3-year winning streak.
3: Oh, we can't have that.
14: No, we can't. Team manager and judge Pat Coogan says reclaiming the title won't be easy, though.
13: We certainly have got the firepower to bring it home, just so long as the sheep play ball a bit for us. They're generally merinos, and they are a natural free-moving sheep. And yes, they can be flighty because are used to some wide open spaces and they don't necessarily get work quite the same as our sheep do.
14: The three test series gets underway on Wednesday in the rural town of Stanthorpe, southwest of Brisbane. Pat Coogan says it's an expensive trip these days with strict quarantine regulations for the working dogs, so he's grateful for support from the rural community.
13: We have to have them in the quarantine the afternoon before they fly, and then same when we come back, they've got to go into Australian MPI equivalent and get checked out for ticks or anything of that kind.
14: The New Zealand team features Mark Copland, Lloyd Smith, Ben Miller and Scotty Hunter, along with their dogs, of course, Don, King, Guide and Lucy. Now, just in case you were wondering, the cup is named Wallago, which is actually the command that dog trialists used to tell their dog to come away or come here, let go. So it's something you might hear them call out while they're at the competition.
3: Go the Kiwis. Thank you, Janina Schwanaker with Rural News. This time every morning, 22 minutes to 7.
12: And you're with Morning Report on RNZ National. Trade negotiations between the US and Canada have collapsed, with the US imposing 50% tariffs on Canada, and Canada's Prime Minister Mark Carney vowing to match them dollar for dollar. Now, Carney described the US as asking too much and offering too little. For more on this, we can speak to Stephen Chase, who's a senior parliamentary reporter based in Ottawa for The Globe and Mail. Good morning. Welcome to the program. Negotiations collapsed on Friday. What happened?
16: The Americans at the last minute tried to change the terms of the deal. We don't have all the details of that, but one of the things Mr. Carney, Prime Minister Mark Carney, told reporters on Saturday is that the U.S. wanted to restrict Canada's ability to sign trade deals with other countries. As well, we've learned that they were trying to change the calculations for steel exports and wanted us to remove French labeling requirements, even though we have a country with 7 million French speakers. So those are a few details.
12: Right. What was on the table in terms of the goods and the tariffs being negotiated, the main sticking points?
16: What was on the table was potentially a halving of punitive tariffs Mr. Trump had imposed on Canada last year. So he put a 25% tariff on Canadian-built autos. We export a lot of autos to the U.S. Our economy is very integrated with the U.S. when it comes to auto production. He would have cut steel aluminum tariffs by half, from 50% to 25%. And we would have we've basically stopped selling all U.S. Booze and liquor in Canada. We would have put that back on the shelves. There would have been relief on timber tariffs and a partnership on critical minerals and so on. So lots of things happening. The problem is the Americans tried to change the deal at the last minute.
12: So where does that leave you now? Carney has said that Canada will match those tariffs dollar for dollar. What does that actually mean? And who is the loser here?
16: Sure. First of all, this affects about 5% of our trade with the U.S. So it's not the entirety of our trade. It's about 5%. And this is about 5% of our exports. So this would be, autos, dairy products, all kinds of timber products and so on. Mr. Trump was careful not to put any tariffs on things that are vital to the U.S. He did not impose new tariffs on oil or natural gas or potash or fish. So we now have tariffs in effect on 20 billion U.S. of goods. And the big losers are Ontario. Ontario is estimated to lose about 36,000 jobs. Quebec, our second most populous province, 18,000 jobs. BC, 11,000. Even Alberta, which is headed by a premier, which is a bit of a Trump fan, is going to lose about 9,000 jobs if this persists.
4: Right. So is there any way back? How are relations between the US and Canada?
16: Relations are terrible, but to be fair, since Mr. Trump took office, we have swung back and forth between escalation and de-escalation. This isn't the first time the Americans have done something to us, and then it's been we've got a reprieve a few months later. It's been a terrible roller coaster ride, and we're on the downslope of the roller coaster right now. There are no talks planned, I should say. We're now in a situation where no one's talking.
4: Okay. What about the reaction in Canada, given all those thousands of job losses you've been talking about? Is Prime Minister Carney under any pressure to get something else on the schedule?
16: No, in fact, public opinion had suggested that the Canadians, at least a plurality of Canadians, were against more concessions to the U.S. I mean, we've gone from free trade with the U.S. to massive tariffs on steel, aluminum, autos. This is before what happened on Friday. So Canadians are moods are hardening. Almost every premier except the Trump-loving premier in Alberta, Danielle Smith, has backed Mr. Carney. Even the opposition party, who is usually a trenchant critic, Pierre Poilievre, the conservative leader, has backed Mr. Carney. Now, of course, the goal is for Canada to outline its retaliatory tariffs, which will also affect 20 billion of U.S. imports. 20 billion U.S. of U.S. imports, and those aren't coming out until September 8th, so we don't have a lot of visibility on them right now.
4: Okay, really appreciate your time this morning. Stephen Chase, the senior parliamentary reporter based in Ottawa for The Globe and Mail, 17 to 7.
18: The All Blacks have drawn first blood in the four-test series against South Africa with yesterday morning's 33-16 win in Johannesburg. The score is interesting. The fact it was 5-1 is even more remarkable. While thrilled with the win in Ellis Park, Coach Dave Rennie is bracing for a backlash from the Springboks in the second test, which is in Cape Town next weekend. Rugby reporter Joe Porter is joining us live, but first, his report from Johannesburg.
19: Second try for Will Jordan, a fifth for the All Blacks. Their fans are on their feet, and so they should be.
20: Down 13-12 and with their scrum going backwards, the All Blacks limped into half-time in Johannesburg, lucky not to be trailing by more. However, a scrum penalty around the 55th minute wrenched momentum back from the box, and from then on, Dave Rennie's men were the dominant side, pulling away to win by 17 points and silence what had been a deafening Ellis Park crowd.
22: Oh, look, incredibly proud. It was an absolute arm wrestle at 19-16. You know, we're under the pump and boys barred up. We defended and then we were clinical and we got our opportunities.
20: Rennie says that scrum penalty was the moment the match turned.
22: We've been under the pump for so long. So to come out of that and then get a little bit of territory, and then I think somewhere in there we got a 50-22 and we're able to camp down there and we got rewarded.
20: All Blacks fans at Ellis Park were thrilled with the result, even if they were worried at half-time.
23: I thought we were going to win it, but it was always going to be tight. And came to half-time, and it was just, you just didn't know which way it was going to swing, but unbelievable. So happy.
24: No, not at half-time. I thought we were very lucky to be 1 point down at half-time. I thought the box should have been 15 up probably in the first half, and took our chances in the second half. Run them off their feet a little bit.
26: I've watched a lot of games in my life, but this is the best game I've ever watched, I think.
20: And Springboks fans were happy to give credit where credit's due.
27: Yeah, a bit shocked that end. I thought we had them. We had them on their goal line. We were scrumming them to death. But yeah, that's the thing, you can never put away the All Blacks. They always come back.
20: Springboks coach Rassi Erasmus concedes they got a hiding from the All Blacks and says the hosts will go into the second test as underdogs.
28: Now we have to go to Cape Town and try and win there, then it's all level. But we still have to win three matches in a row. So I wouldn't say catastrophic, because there is a way out, and that's winning three matches on the trot.
20: All Blacks coach Dave Rennie knows South Africa will be better in Game 2 in Cape Town.
22: There was nothing in that game. I know the score, you know, might sound convincing, but great result for us, but we're wary of the response that we'll get next week.
20: And he says while it's great to have a 1-0 series lead, the job is far from done.
22: You've got a leg up, obviously. It doesn't guarantee anything, and what we know is they're such a good side. You know, next week's going to be just as tough.
20: Before the second test, though, the All Blacks must play franchise side the Lions, with the game set for Wednesday morning at Alice Park.
3: Rugby reporter Joe Porter, we are going to bring him in live now. Joe, you were there, obviously. Can we talk? So, I've never been to Alice Park, but my sense of it from everyone who has been there is that there is just this extraordinary, almost tumultuous cacophony of, you know, there's a big, big crowd, they're close to the field, and then suddenly the All Blacks start to get on top of the scrum, win penalties, push ahead, score tries. What happened to the atmosphere at that point?
0: Well, at that point, the atmosphere was still at its peak. These Springboks fans, they don't die wanting. They were incredibly passionate about their side, and they do all they can to get them back into the game. It wasn't probably until Will Jordan scored that second try that I think heads went down. There was a few people that started to leave their seats and leave the stadium, and things got pretty quiet as the atmosphere got sucked out of the stadium at Alice Park. But, John, it is the most incredible rugby ground in the world. I've been to Twickenham. I've seen World Cup finals at Stade de France and Yokohama in Japan. I've been to sold-out test matches at the MCG for cricket. But nothing can compare to Alice Park.
3: Wow.
0: The crowd is incredibly hostile. Just the journey there, the bus ride through Johannesburg, through to the stadium is incredible to see. The sea of green, the Springboks fans all outside the stadium in the car parks having this big, what they call boot parties out there and drinking and reveling. And it's just, you could barely move through the crowd to get to where you needed to as a media. The stands are incredibly steep. It feels like the crowd is right above you. The flyovers of the plane they do that come over low, the fireworks that have the rainbow colours of South Africa, and the way that that crowd sings their national anthem, yeah. I've never heard anything like it. It's just spine tingling. It really is. And so for the All Blacks to not only overcome that, but to overcome a Springboks side that was dominant in the first half, that was pushing their scrum all over the place, what a performance. A lot of resilience from Dave and his men. And I'm not sure if I was as confident as some of those All Blacks fans at halftime. I thought this could have been a game that was already lost. So it was particularly impressive.
3: Yes. And so how would you rate the performance in that context? Because you're right, our scrum in that first 50 minutes was in real trouble.
0: Yeah, look, it's just never going to go down as one of the most clinical All Blacks performances. They really couldn't impart their will in terms of trying to play that high-tempo, fast-paced game plan. There weren't many behind-the-back plays out in the back line or much expansion going on, but they were gritty, and they were determined, and they defended and scrambled so well in that first half when they could have been down by a lot bigger margin. They barred up, as Dave Rennie said, on defence, and they were just incredible. And then they took their opportunities when they were presented. And at halftime, the message was simply to go out and continue what they're doing. You know that we know that if we can keep pushing these Springboks forwards around, we'll get the better of them. And they did. They were incredibly accurate with what they did. They were disciplined on defence as well. And it was a performance that just showed grit, resilience and desire and a back-to-the-wall mentality. And it was something that was incredibly impressive for All Blacks fans because we have seen them in the past capitulate in the second half. So it was brilliant to see that kind of a special performance from the All Blacks, one that will go down as one of their best, not necessarily one of the most clinical, but certainly one of their best.
3: Yeah, truly, in terms of temperament. Of course, last time the All Blacks beat South Africa was at Eden Park. The following weekend we got a hiding in Wellington. So I guess lots of concentration on what might happen next weekend. But before that, there's a game against the Lions, which is not the English and the British and Irish Lions, but the South African Lions. Richie Mwanga set to start for the first time since, the 2023 World Cup final, is that right?
0: Yeah, that's right. So Richie Mwanga is back in the All Blacks. Obviously, a lot of people have talked about his joining the squad after an injury to Billy Proctor, called in straight away. This is, of course, Richie Mwanga, who spent the last three seasons in Japan. It was the leading first five in the country when he left, of course. It's a great opportunity for him. He knows he's not going to be starting in any of these test matches, that it's Ruben Love's jersey to lose. But Richie Mwanga, you couldn't ask for a better backup. Apparently, he's been incredible in camp and willing and able to give all of his tips and advice to these players and do whatever he can to help prepare them the best. But he spoke about why he wanted to come back to New Zealand, and it was last year in Japan. He said he was out one night watching a Six Nations match in a Japanese bar, a karaoke bar, and he said there's some sort of switch flicked inside of him, and he just realised at that moment that that's what he wanted to do again. He wanted to be back in the Test Rugby arena playing for the All Blacks, and that's what has driven this journey back home. And so for him now to be pulling on that All Black jersey for the first time since 2023, it must be incredibly exciting for him. And he said it the other night at Alice Park, just watching the All Blacks do what they do, he said he knew he'd made the right decision to come home.
3: Joe Porter, joining us from Johannesburg. You still in Joburg, or have you moved on, Joe?
0: We're in Johannesburg. The Lions matches at Alice Park. It's not going to be as many people there on Wednesday night, I'm afraid, as they were on Saturday evening, so South African time. But one more test and one more game in Johannesburg before heading down to Cape Town for that second test. And the box will backlash. It will be a big backlash for them. The All Blacks will need to lift to another level.
3: Thank you so much, Joe Porter, who was really having a wonderful work trip. It's 9 minutes to seven. He's back for the latest from the business world. We have our economics correspondent, Giles Beckford. Morning, Giles.
1: You made it sound like I was sort of from the Terminator.
3: Yeah, well, you are, aren't you?
1: Terminators. I have to be the educator rather than Terminator.
3: Okay. Educators. Then what's going on? What's going on, Giles?
1: Well, let's have a look at KiwiBank and the government. It would seem is willing to consider the idea of letting KiwiBank merge with the small bank TSB. Now, that idea came from somebody on KiwiBank's parent company. And they said, well, we're sort of interested in talking to the TSB owners about some sort of link-up. We should note that TSB is actually in demand. They actually have a plan currently on the table to merge with the digital-only Harkland Bank. Although, I should say that some Taranaki locals are a little dissatisfied and have taken some legal action on it. Well, the idea of tying up KiwiBank with TSB, I put to Victoria University's Associate Professor of Finance.

0: willing to pursue risky ventures when it actually all it needs to do is just actually grow and get some bulk.
1: We should not be impatient here and give Kiwi Bank a bit more time to grow and to generate profits. And so the profitability is there, but it's not really great. But if you take a lower horizon, it could be a competitor, but you have to, I think, to be patient or else, you know, think about more radical changes like changing the entire business model, you know, becoming sort of like a Revolut or a tech bank. But I don't see that happening.
0: And that's Martin Labrink, Associate Professor of Finance at Victoria University.
2: Charles, can we stay with Kiwi Bank a bit longer? What are they saying about the kind of jitters, the toing and froing in global bond markets?
0: Well, you know, I mean, I know you and Corin have been nattering about bond markets of late through all last week. Well, Kiwi Bank says the recent turbulence in global markets isn't actually raising any red flags when it comes to finding money in this part of the world. In Australia last week, it's interesting that Google, parent company Alphabet, reportedly raised about $6 billion New Zealand dollars. It had its first ever kangaroo bond, and that's just a bond, a borrowing in Australian dollars. They're going to use it to pay for AI infrastructure builds. Well, Kiwi Bank's chief executive Steve Yurkovich says the strong demand for the Google bond suggests there's plenty of money out there.
3: Pretty much everything in the world is pretty weird at the moment, but there is a lot of cash around, and Google launched a massive bond in Australia, and there was, you know, there's $19 billion worth of demand for them to build new data centres and expand AI capability. So there's no shortage of cash around if you've got the right offer.
0: That's Kiwi Bank's Chief Executive Steve Yurkovich.
2: The world's diesel market is approaching a critical point, he says, as if he knows what he was talking about, but he told me to ask.
0: of course you do.
2: You told me to ask this question.
0: Hang on.
2: Explain it to me, Giles.
0: You've got an electric vehicle, probably, haven't you?
2: I have. I've got an EV. Of course I have, Giles. Of course I have.
0: You don't know how to spell diesel, let alone fill it in your tank. The warning comes from somebody who does know about it. That's Westpac's chief economist, Kelly Eckold, who says that, in fact, we're getting to perhaps some critical phases in the supply of diesel. Earlier in the year, the world was importing oil, fuel, including diesel from the US because production there hadn't been hit by the US-Iran war. But he says that's led to a large drawdown in stocks and now it's reaching a critical point.
4: Now we're in a position where the markets are getting quite short of particularly diesel in America and in Europe. That's pushed the refined fuel spreads to record highs. So those price increases are flowing through over in America. You're seeing diesel prices and pump prices over there rise quite significantly. And because the global markets are all interconnected, it's flowing through to Asian markets as well, which is where we get our fuel from.
0: Well, Kelly Eckold says petrol supplies aren't affected to the same extent, but in all likelihood, businesses that are using diesel and need it for their businesses, well, they're probably likely to face higher costs.
2: Nicely explained. Thank you, Giles. Tell us about the markets.
0: Wall Street had a positive end to what's been a pretty rollercoaster ride in recent days because those ructions in the bond market. Although the three main indices, that's the S&P, the Dow and the Nasdaq, all finished the week lower. But on Friday, the Dow Jones was up 1%, the S&P 500 and the Nasdaq each up 0.4%. Our own top 50 index, not too bad, in a reasonably happy space, gaining 53 points, about 0.4%, just a whisker under 14,000. And the New Zealand dollar holding steady, 59.7 US, 83.2 Australian, 43.8 pence, 51.1 euro cents, just a shade under 95 Japanese yen and 4 Chinese yuan. Oil prices on the rise again. Brent crude up 60 cents at $94.40 US a barrel. And West Texas is at 87 US a barrel as well. And gold, just for good measure, gold up a couple of percent, $85, 4,603 US dollars an ounce. Back around half past eight.
2: Thanks, Charles. Good to have you back. We appreciate it. Lots of feedback coming in.
5: Yeah, on the price of mints, we were talking about that earlier with Kate Acklin and people turning off mints. This texter says, yep, no red meat for me. Another texter, the only red meat I eat these days is mince or corned beef. They are the cheapest. Steak prices, even stewing steak, just too high. Family of five, mince and rump, once readily served in our house, now a rare treat. The kids are getting tired of chicken. We'll get more of your feedback after seven. It is fast approaching.

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1: Tēnā koutou katoa, kei te whakarunga mai nā ki te reo irirangi o Aotearoa. 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Ko Ingrid Hipkiss.
2: Ko John Campbell, aho. I think we frightened that kerero away at the end, didn't we? It's Monday, Rahina, August the 24th. Top stories this morning. Our latest RNZ re-research poll is out. Political editor Joe Moyer is here with the numbers.
1: No new taxes means no bed tax under National. After floating the idea 2 weeks ago, we'll head to Queenstown for reaction.
2: Yes, they were certainly hoping for something along those lines. And after a rough first half of the year, we head down Wellington's Golden Mile to check on the city's retailers. 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

0: RNZ News at 7. Kia ora, good morning. I'm Nicola Wright. Labor has not been able to capitalise on a string of bad weeks for National, taking a hit in the latest RNZ Reid research poll. Neither the left nor the right bloc would have the numbers to form a government without the Opportunity Party. Here's our political reporter, Giles Dexter.
1: Labour remains in the lead, but has taken a two-point dent on 32%. National is still stuck in the 20s, up slightly to 29%. The Greens are riding steady on 10%, as is ACT on 8%. New Zealand First is on 12% and Te Pāti Māori on 3%. If the results are replicated on November 7th, the right bloc would have 59 seats and the left bloc 55, both needing Opportunities 6 to form a government. Chris Hipkins is still preferred Prime Minister on 21%, but Christopher Luxon is right behind him on 20%.
0: Nurses at North Shore Hospital's emergency department say they worry every day a patient will die as the department becomes even more overwhelmed. 120 of them have written to Health NZ's chief executive, saying the agency has not made a proper plan for winter and they desperately need at least 25 more nurses. Jean Classy is a nurses' organisation delegate and a charge nurse. She says the ED workers regularly care for twice the number of people they're staffed to, and that's hard on the patients.
2: We have the lights on all the time, they can't sleep, they're very elderly. You know, there's incontinent patients and, you know, that they'll sit in wet beds till we can find a space to change them. It's an absolute nightmare.
0: The Mayor of Auckland says National's ruling out of a visitor accommodation levy raises serious questions about the government's commitment to the Auckland Regional Deal. The National Party pledged yesterday there will be no new taxes if it leads the next government, including a bed tax. The regional deal, signed in April, commits the government to considering an accommodation levy policy in 2027. Wayne Brown says the deal is an agreement between the Crown and his council and should not be something one party can disregard. One of Dilworth School's most prolific child sex offenders owns a home less than 250 metres from a school and will be allowed to move back there 6 months after he's released from prison. The Auckland Boarding School's former assistant principal, scoutmaster and history teacher, Ian Robert Wilson, has been in prison for the past 5 years for historical sexual offending against boys between the ages of 12 and 16. A survivor of his offending, Neil Harding, believes young boys are still vulnerable around Wilson, who will be released in late September. Mr. Harding fears for the boys who will be going to school and kindergarten near Wilson's home. A Māori law lecturer is accusing the ACT Party of spiritual dog whistling. ACT wants to rein in what it calls judicial activism and to limit when courts can consider tikanga or Māori custom in decisions. Victoria University lecturer Ma Murray Stevens says the party's leader David Seymour is being selective by pairing tikanga with the notion of a belief system. She says tikanga is a legal system is being devalued as something spiritual or religious and therefore something to get rid of. But Ms. Stevens says New Zealand's general legal system has, at its base, deeply religious and spiritual ethics. Plumbing, drain laying and gas companies are warning that it won't be possible to meet infrastructure demands as apprentice numbers drop. Economic consultancy Infometrics forecasts more than 1,400 jobs in the sector will need to be filled in the next year. But apprentice numbers halved last year and have fallen by almost a quarter this year. Rhiannon Jarvis from Wellington's Jarvis Plumbing and Gas Works has been trying to hire a skilled plumber for about a year and a half.
3: Every single construction project in New Zealand needs plumbing, gas fitting and drain laying. And we're talking about protecting drinking water, sanitation, public health, gas without enough skilled plumbers. It's going to be pretty hard to put that infrastructure and housing in place that we need.
0: Rhiannon Jarvis says the ageing workforce and an exodus to Australia don't help. That's the news. With sport, here's Barry Guy.
4: Richie Mwanga has been named to start at first five for the All Blacks in Wednesday morning's game against the Lions in Johannesburg. Patrick Toipolotu will captain the side with Bowden Barrett at fullback, while prop Asola Ma'u is set to debut off the bench. Coach Dave Rennie says Mwanga is ready to go.
5: He's been awesome. I told him pretty quickly we wouldn't consider him for the first test. And he said he had no expectations around coming in and playing. He was just really rapt to be here and keen to learn and get his head around stuff. And based on training today, he's got his head around everything we're trying to do.
4: Rennie has confirmed loose forward Anton Segner, who was a late withdrawal from the first test win over South Africa with acute inflammatory arthritis in his ankle, won't be available for this weekend's second test in Cape Town. Liam Lawson has finished seventh in the Dutch Grand Prix, which was won by Lando Norris. Zoe Hobbs was seventh in the feature 100 metres at the Diamond League meeting in Poland. And New Zealand's Black Foils have finished fourth at the latest Sail GP event in Germany. Koina na pūrunga, hakini kina, that's your sports news. Nicola's back with the weather next.
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0: Forecast from Met Service to midnight. Northland to Waitomo and also Coromandel Peninsula and Bay of Plenty. Fine, just some morning cloud. Taranaki to Hora Whenua Kapiti Coast, also the Central High Country, partly cloudy. Isolated showers retreating to the Central High Country early, clearing this afternoon. Gisborne, Hawke's Bay, Wairarapa and Wellington, fine today. Nelson, Marlborough, Canterbury and Otago, fine. Some high cloud later this afternoon or evening. Buller to Fiordland showers turning to rain in Fiordland and the ranges of Westland later. Southland showers retreating to Stewart Island this morning and then mainly fine for the mainland. Chatham Islands showers may be heavy early but easing to the odd shower this morning. In the main centres today, Tāmaki Makaurau, Auckland is fine and sunny, southwest winds and a high of 16 degrees. Tauranga fine, westerlies and 18. Kirikiriroa, Hamilton fine, westerlies die out this evening, 16. Te Whanganui Atara, Wellington, fine, northerlies and 15. O Te Tahi, Christchurch, fine, and then high cloud from evening as northwesterlies die out, 19. O Te Pōti, Dunedin, fine, but afternoon high cloud, northwest winds and a high of 18. It's 7 minutes past seven.
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10: Ate Maria, good morning everyone. Great to have you with us this Monday morning. National has emerged from weeks of political infighting with very little impact on its party polling, while it remains stuck under 30% in the latest RNZ Read Research poll. It did go up slightly while Labor dropped 2 points. But the combined National Labor Party voters dropped even lower since July, so the two big parties joined together. Just 61% of the total now. Our political editor, Joe Moyer, joins us. Kia ora, good morning, Joe.
11: Good morning, Ingrid.
10: Hey, run us through the numbers. Where have the parties landed and what does Parliament look like as a result?
11: So, Labor is the most popular party in this poll on 32, but it is a drop of nearly 2 points, which will have Labor worried.
10: Yeah.
11: National, meanwhile, up a fraction to 29, still obviously hovering under that 30% threshold, though. We've got the Greens steady on 10, ACT is steady on 8, and New Zealand First is still on the rise, up slightly, reaching 12 in this poll. It's opportunity, though. They're the ones that are celebrating here, getting themselves over that 5% threshold, and then rounding out the minor parties is Te Pāti Māori on 3. Now, what all of that means is Opportunity is the kingmaker here with its 6 seats. It would be in a position to decide the next government after getting over that 5% threshold in this poll. And that all gives Labour, the Greens and Te Pāti Māori, that's the centre-left bloc currently in Parliament, 55 seats. Now over on the other side of the House, the coalition of National, New Zealand First and ACT, they would get 59 seats. Neither of those are obviously enough. They wouldn't be able to govern on those numbers. Either bloc would need opportunity, who would have the balance of power here.
10: Right, we've been talking a lot about leadership. How did the Chris's fare in the poll?
11: Well, we do have two measures in our poll on this. So the first is the preferred Prime Minister poll. Now, Chris Hipkins is on top with 21 points. Christopher Luxon just in behind on 20%. Christopher Luxon's steady, but that's actually a 3-point drop for Chris Hipkins, though. So again, a few alarm bells there for Labour with another drop. Then we take a look at how voters think the pair are performing. So what we do is we take the performing well score and the performing poorly score, and that gives us a net favourability score for the two Chrises. It all starts to get a little bit bleaker at this point, with Christopher Luxon continuing that downward trend. He's on negative 23 for net favourability, while Chris Hipkins has now joined him in the negatives for the first time since taking over as Labour leader. He is on negative 4.
10: Okay, what about how New Zealanders think the country is tracking overall under the current coalition?
11: Look, it's not good news for the coalition here, which, you know, they would be hoping that some of those green shoots they've been talking about would have started to come through in terms of how people are feeling. So those who think the country is tracking in the right direction was 31%, and then 52% who thought it was heading in the wrong direction. That gives the government a net score of negative 21 in this poll, which is actually significantly worse than the negative 12 it registered on this exact same question just last month. So, all in all, the country's obviously feeling a bit glum, a bit gloomy. It's the middle of winter, of course. The weather certainly hasn't been good. And there's been plenty going on in politics that I think would either have cemented people's votes in some cases, or in others, perhaps having them look a little bit elsewhere. So, with more on all of that, here's our political reporter, Giles Dexter.
12: Without doubt, the thing that gives me great confidence is that, can you hear me? Can you guys hear me at the back? No, we've lost the sound.
1: The Prime Minister might be suffering from some technical issues.
12: Oh dear.
1: But there's no more leadership issues for now. Christopher Luxon is still in charge and desperate to move on.
13: I appreciate you may want to continue to noodle away on it. That's lovely. I dealt with it very quickly.
14: Yeah, it was a tough week. I fully admit it.
1: It's not been an easy ride for the man on the ninth floor, some of it of his own making. His comments and apology to business leaders.
13: I got that wrong.
1: His captain's call for an MMP referendum.
15: Would you do that if you were Prime Minister next year?
16: Yeah, I think I would.
1: And yet, voters aren't too fussed. National has slightly arrested its slump, but on 29%, it's still in the dreaded 20s. National's campaign chair, Simeon Brown, is more interested in talking about Labour, though.
17: What this poll shows is that as New Zealanders realise that Labour and their mates are intent on increasing taxes, they are becoming more and more concerned about that agenda.
1: The streaming levy oversight has allowed National to hit Labour where it's most vulnerable, tax. Labour's still the most popular party, but it's taken a dent, sliding 2 points to 32%, the gap with National narrowing. Chris Hipkins is brushing it off.
18: The campaign's going to matter. It means that parties campaigning on the future are going to get the advantage, because parties that are just trying to run scare campaigns, I think, will quickly be found out.
1: He's shut the door on New Zealand First.
18: It's clearly not going to happen.
1: And is leaving it open for opportunity. Just as well. For the first time in this poll, it's tipped over the 5% threshold. With the right bloc on 59 seats and the left bloc on 55, it's put the party in the kingmaker position. Leader Kule Wong says people are starting to see opportunity as viable.
19: I suppose for many of those people that are supporting us, they see us as the most stable and safe coalition partner, regardless of whether it's a Labour or National League government.
1: But Chris Hipkins isn't going to give them a ring yet.
18: My view is that voters get the chance to have their say first, and then we sit down and we talk to other parties after the election, depending on what the voters dish up.
1: And Simeon Brown is adamant, no ifs, no buts, National isn't interested.
17: We've ruled out a deal with Opportunity because they want to increase taxes.
1: Despite being ruled out by National, Opportunity maintains the offer's still there.
19: I don't think it's helpful for us to try and play into the left-right blocks. That's what we're trying to move away from.
1: As more scrutiny falls on Opportunity and its policies, ACT leader David Seymour thinks it will run out of gas.
20: I think that people are starting to look harder at them and seeing less and less as they look harder.
1: ACT's brought on a big name candidate in Paul Henry.
21: Yes, I want to be a minister.
1: But that big name and big personality hasn't made a difference, ACT remaining steady on 8%.
20: We're going to keep campaigning to lock Labour out and unlock New Zealand's potential right to the final whistle.
1: It's been relatively smooth sailing for the Greens this year. They're stable on 10%. MP Ricardo Menendez-March says the aim is to change the government and isn't sure Opportunity is the answer.
22: The Opportunity Party is relying on being able to potentially keep
17: Luxon in power, which is something we're actively fighting against.
1: Te Pāti Māori has risen to 3%, although it's now telling its supporters to vote candidate only. Co-leader Debbie Nārewa-Paka says the aim is to get all seven Māori seats.
2: Our success is going to be measured by the Māori seats and the influence we can have on being able to change this government.
1: And these comments from Winston Peters towards the Greens' Lawrence Shunan.
16: Go back to where you come from, you loudmouth.
1: Haven't hurt New Zealand First. It's edged up to 12%, continuing its steady rise. Mr. Peters told RNZ the same thing he says about every poll, that he'll turn it into confetti.
10: Let's go back to our political editor, Joe Moyer, now for some analysis. Hi again, Joe. So as we heard there, this is all on the back of the second confidence vote, of course, in Christopher Luxon's leadership. Given all of that, is this poll a win for National?
11: Look, National certainly emerged from this almost but not quite second coup attempt with a slight bump rather than some sort of big dip that I think some in the party would have expected, to be honest, but they are still stuck under 30, sitting around that 28-29 mark on a number of polls now. And that's a poll result that would worry a number of those National MPs. And it should, I think, continue to worry Christopher Luxon as well, because despite that messaging about the caucus being unified, being united now, this is still something that will trickle away in the background, and if we continue to see these polls under 30, it is a problem. In this poll in particular, while it hasn't been the party that has been damaged necessarily, it does look to be Christopher Luxon himself, though. That personal popularity of his is just continuing to wallow in the negatives here. We've got that negative 23 score for his favourability. That's the lowest approval rating that he has received to date. It's also a bad result when you look at that wrong track, right track number, more people feeling gloomy about how things are tracking. So the coalition keeps on sort of saying, you know, they're turning the ship around, things are getting better, but these poll results are not necessarily reflecting that at all. And if you look at the wider coalition there, that includes ACT, of course, which is holding steady in this poll, but I think they'll be disappointed to not have seen that Paul Henry bump that they might have been expecting. The only sort of difference here in terms of the coalition is New Zealand First. What they're selling, voters seem to be liking. They're slightly up, they're up on 12, and that is the strongest result yet in the Reid Research series.
10: Given everything you've just outlined there with National, how worried should Labor be that they are not doing better?
11: Look, they should be very worried. I mean, this poll should have been Labor's opportunity to claim victory, but they're actually in reality 2 points down, and Chris Hipkins' popularity is down as well. So both those measures, they have not managed to capitalise at all on what has been a terrible, terrible run for the National Party. I think this poll is not a good result for Labor. If they weren't worried, they certainly should be now looking at this. Labor MPs heading into this poll, I think, over the last few weeks would have been quietly looking forward to any potential damage that they might have seen in polling come through after all of those recent troubles, and sort of how the centre-left bloc would benefit from all of that, but they haven't made any gains, and they should have in these past few weeks. So I think it shows that the people who didn't like Christopher Luxon have basically already left the National Party at this point, and their current polling, just under 30 there, looks to be pretty baked in for them, and it's basically people who have a high tolerance for the chaos that we have been seeing, or perhaps are actually just tuned out to it. So Labor has a problem now. They can't rely on necessarily snatching those votes off National anymore in the centre, and they are going to have to pull them from the likes of New Zealand First, or eat into their own bloc and get them from the Greens, or push opportunity out by making a stronger case for the established centre-left party that is Labor. Now, that could be difficult, of course. We can see in this poll, the purple vote, that's the National and Labor vote, that is constantly diminishing. We're seeing that around the world. It's now down to 61%. So a big sell for Labor to get some more votes in the can if they want to avoid this sort of potential four-party coalition that it's increasingly looking like for either bloc at the moment based on this poll result today.
10: Thank you very much. Our political editor, Joe Moyer, there, 18 past seven.
22: Regions heavily reliant on tourism are disappointed. National has backed away from looking into an accommodation levy, aka a bed tax. Prime Minister Christopher Luxon's announced a bed tax will not form part of National's policy platform going into the election, despite saying this 2 weeks ago.
23: The other piece that we've talked about in government policy, and what we've already signed up for in government, is to explore what we call an accommodation levy, okay, which we've put into our city regional deal with Auckland, and that is because you know, we actually want to look at that. Now, there's a whole bunch of options. We haven't landed on what that looks like, but we've said we're open, you know, open to exploring that in 27.
22: Well, they were. Now they're not. With us now is Chief Executive of Destination Queenstown, Matt Woods. Matt, always good to have you on the program. What was your initial reaction when you heard National ruling out a bed tax?
3: Oh, John, I think it's fair to say that a massive blow would be an understatement to hear this after, you know, years of hard work, and particularly the last 12 months putting together some work in relation to the accommodation levy.
22: The regional deal. So our executive producer, Annabelle Bannier, has just texted the Queenstown Lakes District Mayor, John Glover, and said, was an exploration, an investigation of an accommodation levy, a bed tax, part of your regional deal with the government? He's texted back, yes, it was. So this is a pretty significant backdown, isn't it?
3: Yeah, look, I believe just like what we in the Auckland regional deal, there was a commitment to explore an accommodation policy in 2027. And so we're not even in 2027 and it's been ruled out. So this is gutting. And, you know, the regional deal down here in Queenstown Lakes and Central Otago was to be signed on Wednesday, August the 12th. But of course, on August, Wednesday the 12th was actually the leadership coup and everybody was called back to caucus. And so unfortunately that deal was not signed. So at the moment it's sitting there with an accommodation levy on it, which is worthless.
22: Hold on a sec. So can I get clarity around this? So that was the day that, of course, the caucus voted on Prime Minister Luxon's leadership. Had that not happened, this deal would have been signed with an investigation into a bed levy in it.
3: Same wording as what we saw in the Auckland regional deal, and it would have been signed. However, it was not signed due to that caucus meeting in Wellington, and unfortunately ministers were unable to make it to that signing. And so at the moment you have to question what is the purpose of that regional deal, which is a real shame because, you know, districts like Queenstown and Wanaka, we desperately need an accommodation levy. And look, whether it's a tax or a levy, it is a user pays charge. No one is forcing you to go on a holiday, but when you do go on a holiday, you do actually leave impacts on that district. And so that's where an accommodation levy is a fair way of actually looking at how do we recoup some of those charges, because the reality is we are already taxing people. We're taxing the local ratepayer for the impacts of tourism. So an accommodation levy is a fair way to actually apportion back some of that cost to the district, to the region.
22: I want to move on, but let's get some clarity around what it would have cost visitors to Queenstown. So 3%. So if you were spending $200, for example, that would have been an extra $6. Is that right?
3: That's correct. Yeah.
22: Okay.
3: So it'd be $200, $6 on top of it. So, you know, not a deal breaker if you're staying the night somewhere.
22: Okay. Where does this leave you in terms of funding desperately needed infrastructure?
3: Yeah, look, I think if the government is not going to look at an accommodation levy, they need to come back with something that actually will enable the regions to be able to actually cover this infrastructure to ensure that these are great places to live and great places to visit. At the moment, the only thing we actually have in place is the international visitor levy at the border, dollars that international visitors pay, excluding Australia. Now, Australia is our largest international market, so there is a big chunk of international market not paying at the border for that. And of course, we don't actually have clear transparency on how the IVL gets apportioned back to the districts.
22: Yeah. Matt, was there anything? So this deal would have been signed. Life is strange, isn't it? Was there anything else in it that you're worried about losing?
3: Oh, look, I think that's a question for the Mayor, John Glover, to actually answer, not myself.
22: Okay, one final question. I'm looking back on the city and regional deals being announced by Chris Bishop and Simon Watts in July of last year, and they said, point three, what the intention of these deals was to provide councils with new funding and financing tools. So if the bed levy is gone, do you know what those tools are?
3: Oh, look, I think if we looked at congestion charges, that's probably an indication of where we could look. You know, we know places like Queenstown and Wanaka have times of the day where actually getting in is actually more challenging than others. I guess that is what we heard yesterday is a tax that has been passed and is potentially something that could be considered. I don't think there's been any discussions on that to date. You know, the only other charge that I could see is something like a departure tax for the airports as well, which would actually then impact international departures.
22: Chief Executive of Destination Queenstown, Matt Woods, thank you so much for joining us, Matt. We appreciate it. 23 minutes past 7.
10: And you're with Morning Report on RNZ National. So far, 2026 is proving to be yet another tough year for Wellington. A tentative first quarter recovery for the capital's long struggling economy was quickly quashed by the Middle East war and the prospect of more public service sector job cuts. So how are the city's retailers feeling? Our producer, Rachel Hallier-Donaldson, met up with the new Business Central and Wellington Chamber of Commerce Chief Executive, Hayley Horan, to find out.
4: I'm standing at one end of the capital's Golden Mile, the stretch of roading that runs from Courtney Place to the Beehive. I'm here with Business Central and Wellington Chamber of Commerce Chief Executive Hayley Horan, and we're going to walk the length of the Golden Mile and take the temperature of local businesses. Firstly, Hayley, how do you think things are going for Wellington's businesses?
5: Yeah, we like to say it's a very cautiously optimistic time for us. We're not in denial. Things are a little bit tricky, we know that, but we see that we're really reshaping ourselves. We're recasting into something quite new. So what we're seeing is new narratives popping up, new investment in the city, and we're all just feeling just a little bit positive about that. Some of the narrative that's going around is actually our biggest bugbear. People are talking about Wellington from 2 years ago, and actually we need to be the 200,000 people that are coming into the city every day and living around here, sharing the things that we all love, which will create people to think, actually, I do want to go out and about. I want to get that coffee. I want to go for a restaurant. I'm going to go buy that book. So I think we're slowly starting to see that people are starting to own that narrative, which is a positive thing. The downside of that is that we do have amalgamation going on. We do have dated infrastructure. We do have layers of complexity when we want to start a business. So those things are not unique to us. But sometimes I feel we get represented that they are. So it's a Wellington problem. And I kind of think that's a challenge.
4: We're now at Glue Glue, just off Courtney Place, and we're talking to one of its owners, Mike Nye. Mike, how are you doing right now? How is the business going?
8: Well, it definitely has been a little bit hard, especially with everything that's been going on. But we took a punt on Courtney Place opening here because we always saw the potential as well. So we've been growing month on month. It has been going really, really well. It has had its struggles, but we see the green shoots. Winter was a little bit slow last month, but August went on a plate has been really, really good for us. The burger's been going well. We've got a lot of events lined up, event bookings. So it is looking a lot more positive. This area is definitely coming up.
5: Rachel, what you're seeing here is the beginning of the Te Aroha precinct refresh. The theory is that you paint the buildings, you make them pretty, you clean it up. I think there's enough funding to do four buildings funded by local council, and the Te Aroha Precinct Business Group is bringing it together. But just take a look at that building right now and imagine the colours spread right across these buildings and right across those other ones here, and a little bit of lighting. And all of a sudden we're in Singapore with the beautiful bright buildings. And that's just the small things we can do to show this city that we're getting together as a business community.
4: So Hayley, what are some of the positive things you're seeing in terms of people doing it themselves along here as we walk along?
5: We just passed the new Gods, which is in the Paramount Theatre. The Paramount Theatre is now an event space. We had our business get together. 150 businesses turned up and they were just turning up saying, right, what are we going to do? How can we help? And there was business being done that night. It was incredible. Recruitment companies talking to investment bankers. You could see that people just want to work together and they're not waiting.
4: We're now on Manners Street at Artie B's bookshop, the secondhand bookstore. And we're with Matt Morris, the longtime manager of the bookshop.
9: The shop's going okay. I mean, we always want it to go better. We've kind of been waiting for it to pick up. It feels like it's going to pick up in the next 6 months, but it's felt like that for about 4 years.
4: How's 2026 been going?
9: Patchy. We've had some good weeks and some not so good weeks. The weather certainly has a bit of an effect.
4: I counted 35 empty shops yesterday along the Golden Mile, the 2.5 kilometres that we're walking today. Do you know where vacancy rates are at?
5: Yeah, I don't have those numbers, but what I have heard is that it's not getting worse, and we're seeing little pockets of smaller investments. But yes, absolutely, we're still struggling to fill all the retail stores.
4: We're here at Unity Bookshop on Willis Street and we're talking to Tilly Lloyd, the co-owner.
24: We've had some sticky late autumn moments and everybody did. But yeah, Unity's trading fine.
4: What have you noticed though in the last few years with the public service cuts? How's that affected the city and your shop?
24: It was actually worse after the 08 world financial crisis, to be honest. There's a lot of bookaholics who aren't employed anymore and who aren't in Wellington anymore either.
4: We're now at Farry's on Willow Street, just after Unity Books, and we're talking to the owner, Gerard Farry. How are you doing right now? How's the shop been going?
0: Been pretty quiet the last 6 months. We sort of noticed a bit of a pickup around Christmas. It sort of died probably about mid-March, around when the war started, and things started to get pretty hard back then. And then it got even worse when central government announced all those cutbacks. That was the kick in the guts that we didn't need.
4: How much worse has it got?
0: Foot traffic's well down. So we're probably trading around about 20% under what we should be. Doesn't look like it's getting any better. It looks like it's getting even quieter. The last month. This is definitely the quietest it's been. I think this is the quietest Wellington's seen.
4: Well, we've reached Lambton Quay and we've talked to a few retailers. So Hayley, I just wondered what you've learnt from listening to those people you've heard talk about their businesses in 2026.
5: We know that things are tough for people. We know that it's not all doom and gloom. So there's a balance. Let's remember that what we say about our beautiful city translates into someone's confidence. And if they can afford to come out, they will if they feel that there's some excitement happening, there's some good news, and that shifts behaviour, which drives foot traffic, which changes our economy. So stick together. We've got a great community. I'm very, very proud to be part of it.
10: That was Wellington Chamber of Commerce Chief Executive Hayley Horan with our producer Rachel Hellyer-Donaldson. It is 7:30. Still to come on Morning Report, National has ruled out a bed tax. The Prime Minister is here at 10 to 8.
22: Wellington Free Ambulance says it's seeing a significant spike in mental health call-outs on top of winter illnesses and all their regular business.
10: And Usain Bolt's 100-metre record falls at the Humanoid Robot Games in Beijing.
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7: National has emerged from weeks of political infighting with little impact on its party polling. The latest RNZ Reid Research poll shows it's still stuck under the 30% mark, but it went up slightly while Labour dropped 2 points. Neither the coalition nor the opposition would have the numbers to form a government, putting the Opportunity Party in the position of kingmaker. Destination Queenstown has described a government backdown on the introduction of a bed tax as a massive blow. Prime Minister Christopher Luxon has announced a bed tax will not form part of National's policy platform going into the election. Destination Queenstown Chief Executive Matt Woods told Morning Report an accommodation levy was part of a regional deal with the government, which was due to be signed last week, but wasn't due to the National Party leadership challenge. 120 nurses in the emergency department of Auckland's North Shore Hospital have signed a letter to Health NZ saying they're in a state of emergency. The letter says the ED is sometimes at 300% capacity and accuses Health NZ of failing to plan properly for winter. It says nurses are overwhelmed and they can't do basic care such as changing soiled beds. Plumbing, drain laying and gas companies are warning there won't be enough skilled people to meet infrastructure demands as apprentice numbers drop. Economic consultancy Infometrics is forecasting more than 1,400 jobs in the sector will need to be filled in the next year. But it says apprentice numbers halved last year and have fallen by almost a quarter this year. Iran's currency, the rial, has hit a record low, trading at over 2 million to the US dollar on unofficial markets. The devaluation comes after the US said it would hit Iran with what it called the toughest sanctions in history. That's the news. Towns and cities weather now with Met Service. Kaitaia is fine with a high of 17 degrees. Whangarei mainly fine, 17. Auckland and Hamilton fine and 16. Tauranga and Whakatane sunny, 18. Rotorua fine, 15. Gisborne clear skies and 17. Napier and Hastings fine, 18. Taupō, Taumaru Nui, New Plymouth and Whanganui fine apart from some morning cloud, 13 for Taupō, Taumaru Nui and New Plymouth 15, Whanganui 17. Masterton, sunshine 17. Palmerston North, Levin, Kapiti and Wellington sunny and 15 degrees. Blenheim fine today, 18. Kaikoura fine and 16. Nelson a fine day. Some high cloud this evening, 17. Westport, the odd shower more frequent from late morning, 14. Greymouth and Hokitika showers, 14. Christchurch, blue skies and then high cloud from evening, 19 today. Ashburton and Timaru, high cloud from afternoon, 19. Oamaru, high cloud from late morning, 18. Wānaka, Queenstown, Alexandra and Dunedin, a fine morning and then high cloud. Queenstown 13, 14 degrees in Wānaka, 16 for Alexandra, Dunedin 18. Invercargill a few showers, clearing to fine late morning, high of 15. It's 27 minutes to 8.
10: Thank you very much, Nicola. That is time for a market update. Giles Beckford is with us again. Hi there, Giles. What's caught your eye?
12: Good morning to you, Ingrid. Well, a nice, quiet, calm start to the week, at least here locally. Wall Street, it ended the week. It was positive, but after all the comings and goings on bond markets last week, it still has that somewhat brittle feel. And the three main indices, in fact, ended the week in a losing position, and that was the first time in nearly a month for them. And of course, there are still big issues confronting the international markets, and this coming week we're going to see the latest read on US inflation. The head of the Federal Reserve, Kevin Warsh, he has a speech at the Central Bankers Annual Bun Fight at Jackson Hole. The chipmaker Nvidia will report its latest earnings, and that's basically going to be a proxy test on artificial intelligence trades. And just for good measure, markets, of course, will likely be testing the US government's willingness to buy bonds in order to keep a lid on yields there. So a lot in the percolator, so to speak. For the main indices, the Dow Jones ended Friday up 1%, the S&P 500 and the NASDAQ, both of them gained 0.4%. Our own top 50 index starts the week just below 14,000 after a 50-point rise on Friday. Earnings seasons is the big issue this week, of course. We'll have Chorus today, but we'll have a couple of power companies, Meridian and Genesis, and Air New Zealand for good measure. On the currency front, the New Zealand dollar holding its own at 59.7 US cents, 83.4 Australian, 43.8 pence, 51.1 euro cents, 94.9 yen, and 4.1 yuan. Brent crude oil closed out over the weekend up 60 cents, just over 94 US dollars a barrel, and West Texas Intermediate also up a tad at 87 US a barrel. And for good measure, gold up 2%, $85, 4,600 US dollars an ounce. Plenty going on, and the markets, of course, spur into life somewhere around 10 o'clock our time.
10: Thank you very much, Giles. 24 minutes to 8.
22: Time for sport with Nathan Rarity. Kiwi's driving things. How's everyone go? How's Liam Lawson go?
13: He did really well this morning. So it was the Formula One overnight. He was racing in Zandvoort in Holland. And he finished in the points, which is what was needed. So remember, he jumped out of his regular car up to the lead car. And he was the first of the Red Bulls home because Max Verstappen crashed on the first lap. Yeah, it was left to Liam Lawson to do that. So, I mean, he did really well. He finished ahead of the Red Bull cars, finished up as high as he could, but the Racing Bull cars, he beat them, but not as quick as the Mercedes or the McLarens or the Ferraris in there too. So, points for him. He will return to the Racing Bull team, but I think, as we know, it's always seems to be like you're auditioning for your job every single drive for the next season, so it looks like he's held that as well. Liam Lawson, seventh this morning, which was great for him. Now, there is currently happening the Freedom 250, which is the IndyCar event. This is going on around Washington, D.C. There was a bit of conspiracy theory going, oh, they're welding down all of the manhole covers. You actually have to because of the downforce on the cars when they drive past. They flip them up. They had problems. I think it was the Grand Prix in China this was happening with where they did it. So they did that. It says here on the media release, the race is the latest in a series of marquee events celebrating the nation's 250th birthday. The First Lady Melania Trump credited her father with interest in racing because the president and his wife were there to wave the green flag to start. She said, when I was growing up, my father introduced me to the races and to the race cars, and he owned some incredible cars from Maserati and Cougar and Mustang Mercedes, she told Fox in an interview. Well, they went and they waved the flags and off it went. It's gone pretty well for Scott McLaughlin. He's out on track at the moment, currently sitting in third. There's not much left in that race. Scott Dixon is downfield and around about 12th. Scott Dixon announced, though, that he is leaving Chip Ganassi, who is the team that's, you know, has been very good. Him. He's He's going to go race for McLaren in IndyCar next year, which sort of makes it a bit more Kiwi,
22: Think. That's exciting.
13: So he signed a multi-year for them. And football fans happy because the whole 2 weeks without it, it's back.
22: Was it two weeks?
13: Yeah, it was at least 2 weeks. The EPL is back.
22: Whoa, that's cold turkey for people.
13: Yes, this is good. So look, and there were some big clubs that struggled in their Premier League opener. Many fans deliriously happy because Manchester United lost to Wolves 2-0 to start their round. However, Spurs got beaten 3-0 by Brentford. And overnight, we've had Liverpool needing a penalty in stoppage time to draw 2-2 with Newcastle. Manchester City needed a stoppage time goal to beat Bournemouth 2-1. So there we are. It's a good start to the EPL season. And Ipswich, who came up from the Championship last year, they had a win as well. So yeah, football is back.
22: Thank you, Nathan Narbedi. 21 minutes to 8.
10: And you're with Morning Report on RNZ National. Let's look at the stories happening around the world now. In Ukraine, the sacked defence minister has doubled down on calls for a wartime election. Mykhailo Fedorov was fired last month after reportedly falling out with Ukraine's army commander-in-chief. And last week, he shared a video complaining of corruption in Ukraine's government and calling for presidential elections. He spoke to the BBC in an interview.
14: A huge number of people started talking and supporting the idea of coming back to the democratic cycle. And I believe that neither Putin nor the president of any other country can speak about our own democracy. We are the only ones who will decide what we do going forward. That's what democracy is all about. If I cannot share my ideas and be open about them, then what are we fighting for?
22: In Indonesia, huge wildfires are being battled on the island of Borneo. So far this year, fires have burned an estimated 500 square kilometres of land. The BBC's Anbarasa Etarahan explains.
15: It is the worst in the last 6 or 7 years in Indonesia. Even though Indonesia witnesses the seasonal forest fire, especially during the dry season from August, September until October, but this year it started early. And what the authorities are saying is that because of this El Nino weather phenomenon, where it is extending the dry spells, increasing the heat wave, that is actually fueling these fires.
10: It's been 100 days since the Ebola outbreak was declared in the Democratic Republic of Congo. More than 2,500 people have died in the outbreak, which is the fastest growing on record. Alex Locke is in the DRC with the International Federation of the Red Cross.
18: Now we are into the second largest outbreak ever recorded in the world. But also, there are some good points we should record, like, for example, the community engagement work we have been putting in place since the beginning of the outbreak is now having some good points, community accepting more the response and people being more and more involved that say we should scale up the response and continue the mobilization.
22: And finally, in this world wrap, in China, robots have been competing in sprinting, boxing, high jump and table tennis. The events are part of the World Humanoid Robot Games, which are being held for the second time ever. The BBC Stephen McDonnell is there.
19: Really, of course, it's all about money. It's about these companies here. 95% of the competitors are Chinese robot companies, and they won't all survive. It's a cutthroat business, but they want to get ahead of the others. They want to attract investment. And to be able to survive at the end of the day when the market does shake up.
22: One of the robots has beaten Usain Bolt's 100-metre sprint record.
10: Did you see it, though?
22: Yeah, I thought they looked ridiculous.
10: They do. Humans have just got the edge in terms of the fluidity of movement and non-ridiculousness stakes.
22: I guess they're just thinking, we may look ridiculous, but we're faster than you, and we're coming for you.
10: Well, I guess you could embrace that.
22: Yeah.
10: Now, patients are waiting in soiled beds at North Shore Hospital's emergency department. Nurses say conditions are terrible. 120 of them have written to the Health New Zealand boss, Dale Bramley, saying the ED itself is in a state of emergency. They've filed 192 formal reports where safety has been compromised and say it's even busier as the flu season is hitting hard. Rowan Quinn reports.
21: ED charge nurse Jean Classy's nearly in tears talking about her work.
25: Some days I describe it as this is feral because it's just so awful.
21: It's so busy, people are waiting outside of the waiting room with nurses hoping they don't miss anything. Some are in corridors where there's no privacy.
25: We have the lights on all the time. They can't sleep. They're very elderly. You know, there's incontinent patients, and you know that they'll sit in wet beds till we can find a space to change them. It's an absolute nightmare. It feels so as if we're at war.
21: Jean, like all the nurses in this story, is speaking as a nurses' organisation delegate, which gives her the ability to talk publicly. The vast majority of nurses in the department have signed their name to the letter to their chief executive. They say harm is happening on every shift. Patients are waiting hours for heart scans that should happen immediately, and up to 90 minutes just to be triaged. Nurse Sharon Smith-Franklin hates seeing people with spinal injuries or hip fractures waiting in the corridor.
25: Sometimes walking down the corridor, and they're all grey, and they're all in their 80s, 90s, down the corridor, someone's mother, grandmother, and it absolutely breaks my heart. It absolutely breaks my heart. It's, you know, 2 a.m. in the morning, bright lights, and there's just no respect.
21: Jean Moore's been a nurse for 35 years and says this winter is the worst she's seen it.
25: They're waiting hours for assessments and obs to be done and treatment, but you've still got to assess the patients and you know, before you can even do the treatment. It's just, it's like you're running. You're constantly working really hard. Your brain is in overdrive.
21: And the waits can have serious consequences.
25: And then you come home and there are those shifts where you just hope you haven't killed someone.
21: In their letter, the nurses say 25 new roles were approved by Health NZ months ago. Only 9 have been hired. Now, Jean Classy says they need even more.
25: We're staffed for around about 40 patients, and on a daily basis, we're actually getting up to 80 plus. We've hit the 100 and on 3 or 4 occasions, and my last shift, I was in the 90s.
21: Sharon Smith-Franklin says sometimes it's the little things, like her encounter with a patient's son.
25: And he said, please, could you get my mum a sandwich? 2 days later, I remembered I never got his mum a sandwich. And I know that seems really small, but those things just, they really eat up at you because you just think, I just neglected to give that care.
21: When RNZ asked Health NZ for a response to the nurse's letter, it referred us to an announcement on Friday that it had started hiring 50 new nurses for the North Shore and Waitakere hospitals, including 9 for North Shore ED. It says it appreciates its amazing staff. The nurses' organisation says the increase in numbers is nowhere near enough.
10: Rowan Quinn with that report. It's 14 to 8.
22: Winter illnesses have seen New Zealand's ambulance services working flat out in recent weeks. Earlier this month, record demand saw Hatohone St John receive, I think, consecutive records, I think 4 days in a week for the most call-outs it's ever received in a single day. Meanwhile, Wellington Free Ambulance is on top of call-outs for seasonal illness and its usual stuff. It's seeing a spike in mental health call-outs, which are time-consuming, put frontline staff under increased pressure. Wellington Free Ambulance's General Manager of Operations, Eric Tibbett, joins us now. Mōrena, Eric. Nice to have you with us. What are you seeing and experiencing and doing in terms of mental health call-outs?
1: I suppose in terms of mental health, it's just one of the types of demand which ambulance services are not necessarily designed to deliver to. And so we're working with the ambulance team, Te Whanau Ora, to try to understand how patients can access services they need through an appropriate pathway rather than ambulance. And so if we look at mental health cases, we've spent more time. We've done some analysis between November last year and August this year. An average scene time dealing with a mental health related incident ranges from about 41 minutes to 56 minutes per incident. And if you compare that to the all other incidents, that ranges from 32 to 42 minutes. So we spend something between 10 and 15 minutes more on a mental health attended call out. And if we put that into perspective and you look at the high time, high volume scenario, this could equate to 7.7 days of ambulance crew time each month. And so we look, in terms of managing demand, Wellington Free have invested in a concept called enhanced virtual care. And this enables more patients to receive timely assistance and support without requiring an ambulance attendance. And we have clinical paramedic advisors. These are the people you see on the front line in an ambulance, but with additional training, they're able to deal with patients over the phone because not all patients necessarily need an ambulance attendance. And if I look at that team, what that team's achieved this year, since January this year, the clinical paramedic advisors have dealt with 1,150 mental health-related incidents. And of that, 38% of the time they've spent 20 minutes on the phone dealing with those patients.
22: Okay, well, I just want to come in there because those 1,150 mental health-related incidents are over and above an already high workload, right? Particularly at the moment with seasonal illnesses.
1: Absolutely, absolutely. I mean, we are making inroads. I mean, if mental health calls meet the right criteria, we refer direct from 111 to the early mental health response line. But, I mean, this is my personal opinion that, you know, our health system's in crisis, and I don't think we're providing a health service that New Zealanders expect and deserve.
22: You talked before, going back a couple of minutes, about appropriate pathways for dealing with people at mental health risk, right? And what are they? If it's not you, we know, of course, that police are moving away from mental health call-outs. In fact, we're nearing the end of that process, so they're going to do fewer and fewer and fewer and fewer, which means more work for you. What are the other options?
1: Well, mental health is obviously a complex issue to manage. So health have their own internal systems to deal with that. So mental health, addictions, we work with police and health, and you may have heard of co-response team. Wellington was the first place in New Zealand that put a co-response team on the road, and I've not used that data within this, but this is a concept where it's a multi-agency approach to deal with patients, so you've got the right services available. Because I understand from police's perspective, it's patient-centred, and police aren't sort of structured to deal with, you know, patients in crisis, and so it's the right thing we're doing. And if I turn my mind to the way the UK have responded to this, they've got a thing called, I think it's Right Care, Right Person policy that they rolled out nationally 2023-2024. And they just went big on it. And what happened there is the ambulance, London Ambulance alone, saw the cost of mental health double in a 12-month period after it was rolled out. Australia have done something slightly different. They're more staggered, but again, they've seen in some states like a 10% increase. Now, we're not at that point in New Zealand just yet. So we've got a joint agency, Ministry of Health, Te Wharewaere, Police, Arahone St John and Wellington Free, looking at what phase four of the mental health response looks like. And so we've very cognitive of the fact that we don't want to overload the system. We don't want to provide a service that isn't, you know, fit for purpose for our people. So we've taken a really measured approach. And not all the calls for service in terms of welfare checks are necessarily a health, a police or an ambulance. It could be other agencies. So I think New Zealand's taken a measured approach, but it still doesn't fix the issue we've got with an overworked health service. And I feel for my colleagues in health, in hospitals, in ED, and also my colleagues in Harahoni, St John and Wellington Free. We're getting to the stage where our workers are seriously getting burnt out.
22: Eric Tibbett, who is the General Manager of Operations of Wellington Free Ambulance, thank you so much for joining us. It's 9 minutes to eight.
10: And you're with Morning Report on RNZ National. There will be no new taxes under a National-led government if re-elected, the party announced yesterday. National has ruled out an accommodation levy, the so-called bed tax, as part of the election pledge. Separately, the RNZ Reed Research poll out today shows that neither National nor Labor could form a government without the Opportunity Party, the Prime Minister joins us now. Kia ora, good morning.
2: Good morning, Ingrid. How are you?
10: I'm very well, thank you. Do you have to rethink your call on ruling out Opportunity?
2: No, absolutely not. I mean, they want to institute a land tax at 1.75%, and yeah, that would just be a disaster for every young person who saved up and put their equity together and gone and secured a home, and that gets wiped out immediately. And so, you know, they're a party of more tax, just like Labor, just like Te Pāti Māori, just like the Greens.
10: Even if it costs you the election, because you have no path to power without them?
2: The election is on November the 7th, Ingrid, so that's the poll that matters, and that's the one that we're focused on. And the choice is pretty simple, isn't it? No new taxes or nine new taxes from Labor and their mates.
10: Dispute the nine new taxes because obviously that some of those are potential coalition partner policies. But even if it costs you the election, so you're ruling out even a confidence and supply discussion with opportunity?
2: Look, I spoke about the parties at the beginning of the year that we would work with. I spoke about our top particularly a few weeks ago saying, look, they're a party of tax. I mean, when you seriously want to level a 1.75% annual land tax on the value of your land, that's a big problem. That's a wrecking ball for New Zealand. That goes along with the capital gains tax, wealth tax, inheritance tax, and every other tax that's been proposed.
10: Why did it take you two goes to get your tax policy straight?
2: Well, we're very clear.

0: we looked at both that policy, and that's been one of the things even in the pre-work that's happened around that policy, is that there's just no other way that, you know, a couple setting off for a weekend in Queenstown or Auckland are not going to end up paying that bed tax. And we're not the party that wants to chuck taxes or costs, unnecessary costs, on New Zealanders. And so that's why we say no new taxes versus what the alternative is.
1: But you signed an agreement, a deal with Auckland to explore an accommodation levy policy in 2027. So have you reneged on that just for the sake of a clearer message on tax?
0: No, the problem is the problem we have to solve for, and we are very committed to solving for, is the cost associated with tourism. And there are a lot of other ways in which we may tackle that problem.
1: Like
0: what? Be part of a general exploration. I'm not going to go into them now because I don't want to predetermine outcomes, but there's several ways in which you can do that. But rest assured to all the mayors and to all the councils and to all the regions, we understand very deeply some of the pressures that have been caused by tourism in those areas or those parts of New Zealand. We understand the costs associated with that, and we will work with them on making sure we deal with that problem.
1: Well, those mayors are now saying that the agreements you're drawing up with them are meaningless. That's what Wayne Brown says. And you haven't, I mean, have you pulled it out of the Queenstown regional deal, which you were supposed to sign on Wednesday, which of course ended up being emergency caucus meeting day?
0: Well, we had in both conversations, we were talking about exploring an accommodation levy to deal with the pressures and the costs associated with tourism in those regions. This is an issue that's been around. We've known about this issue for a long period of time under successive governments. We need to deal with it. We will
1: yes,
0: deal with
1: but,
0: it.
1: Yes, and you, we'll I know you've talked about it. You did more than talk about it. You had it in a deal. You wrote down, you signed a binding agreement with Auckland, as far as they were concerned, which they now say is meaningless, and you were poised to sign one with Queenstown. So what happened? I mean, those are deals.
0: We've just tried to explain the last two answers, but the real problem here is the cost of tourism, right?
1: Yes, yeah, so but you're saying why you think it's a bad idea. You're not talking about why you signed a deal and then you have reneged on the deal.
0: Because as part of exploring an accommodation levy, there's lots of other options that you would be exploring at the same time as well.
1: Well, put those in the deal as well. Put those in the agreement as well.
0: Well, we, as part of an exploration process, that's what we would be doing. And what I'm just saying to you very clearly is that we understand the cost of tourism. We know that there's a burden there on regions with mixed-use infrastructure in particular. We need to solve it, and there's lots of other mechanisms by which we can do exactly that, and we'll work with the councils and the mayors on that. But what we're not going to do is actually, you know, introduce a cost and a tax on New Zealanders that actually they end up paying rather than the tourists. And so let's find, you know, that just doesn't work. And so as a result for us, we're very committed to finding the solution through that, and we need to do that because we've got some real pressure from tourism in some parts of the country. We're deeply, deeply committed to it, but we're also deeply committed to not having Kiwis pay a tax. It's just not right.
1: Okay. What about fast track for residential developments? This has got you offside with mayors around the country as well, communities from Queenstown, Orewa, Waimoku, also angry about that. What are you saying to them about those fast track residential developments? Have you got that right?
0: Well, look, I mean, it's been way too expensive. It's taken way too long, to get anything done in this country. You look at the RMA, the costs have gone up 70% in 10 years. The time's gone up 150%. So Fast Track is designed to accelerate projects that have, you know, projects of regional or national significance. There's been a mix. I think about 32 so far. And there's been a real mix. There's maybe been about 10 in housing, but there's been 7 or 8, I think, on renewables. There's been a number around mining.
1: We've got 32 projects approved under Fast Track. About 41% of those are housing.
0: Yeah, and so I'm just saying to you, there's a real mix in there. But with respect to housing, the change that we have made is we've heard from councils in particular about making sure they can charge development levies in their system. That's an interim step, and that will happen on so they can cover growth-related infrastructure costs, so that actually growth pays for growth in the sense of if a new project, a housing project was kicking off, obviously enabling infrastructure is funded through the development levy that comes to the council, who then provides those services out to those new developments.
1: Yes, but that was a patch-up. Wasn't it? You had to go back and do that retrospectively. Also in Christchurch, I noted you announced there the Pegasus development wouldn't be fast-tracked. So you're getting kudos for saying a tool that you have promoted won't be used. Doesn't that say maybe faster isn't always better?
0: No. Sometimes a fast-track project falls over or the case isn't strong enough, and that's quite okay that it gets declined or it doesn't progress. That's a good thing. But what this is about is making sure it doesn't take us 5 years to get two wharfs built at Auckland Port. We can do that and get that moving and the approvals in place in 120 days. What it means is it doesn't need to take 8 years to consent a wind farm and get 130,000 homes powered up on renewables. That doesn't need to take 8 years. We can do that in a shorter period of time as well. So it's not a rubber stamp. It's not a fake.

0: to complete, people have to have robust, rigorous cases and to go through the process as they normally would. But you can't tell me in 2026 to be one of the slowest moving countries on earth with respect to our planning laws, coming at huge cost and at huge time. We have to try different ways. And so the new planning laws come into place next month. The fast track continues because we think there are projects of regional national significance. And we want to be able to have those pathways available. But some will go through, some won't go through, exactly as intended.
1: Thank you very much for your time, Prime Minister Christopher Luxon. It's 8 o'clock.
2: RNZ News at 8. Kia ora, good morning. I'm Nicola Wright. The Opportunity Party leader says her party can be a stable and safe coalition partner, as the latest RNZ Reid Research poll puts it in the driver's seat. On 5.3% voter support in the poll, Opportunity looks to have hit the threshold needed to enter Parliament. That would put it in the kingmaker position, as neither the left nor the right bloc would be able to govern without Opportunity's 6 seats. Leader Kule Wong says her party's getting support from both the traditional left and right sides of politics.
3: I suppose for many of those people that are supporting us, they see us as the most stable and safe coalition partner, regardless of whether it's a Labour or National led government.
2: Labour is in the lead on 32%, while National is on 29%. Christopher Luxon says he has no regrets ruling out working with the Opportunity Party. He says he has done so because Opportunity is campaigning on a 1.75% land tax, which he says would be a disaster for young people. Christopher Luxon says the November election is the poll that matters. He is continuing to refer to 9 new taxes, despite Labour ruling out several of the proposals from possible coalition partners. A Queenstown tourism promoter says National ruling out a bed tax is a massive blow for the region. Christopher Luxon said 2 weeks ago he was open to looking into a bed tax, but now says it won't be part of National's policy platform for the election. Destination Queenstown Chief Executive Matt Woods told Morning Report districts like Queenstown and Wanaka desperately need a visitor levy to pay for infrastructure to support tourism. Matt Woods says exploring a bed tax was part of a regional deal with the government that was due to be signed 2 weeks ago, but the signing didn't happen because National was dealing with the challenge to Christopher Luxon's leadership. Nurses at the Emergency Department of Auckland's North Shore Hospital say they desperately need more nurses for the rest of winter and beyond. 120 of them have written to Health NZ's chief executive, saying their department is in a state of emergency. Nurse Sharon Smith-Franklin, who's also a nurses' organisation union delegate, says the department and its corridors are often so full people can't fit in the waiting room. She says it feels like there's no respect.
4: Sometimes walking down the corridor, and they're all grey, and they're all in their 80s, 90s, down the corridor, someone's mother, grandmother, and it absolutely breaks my heart. It absolutely breaks my heart.
2: Health NZ says it has started hiring for 9 more nurses for the department. One of Dilworth School's most prolific child sex offenders owns a home less than 250 metres from a school and will be allowed to move back there 6 months after he's released from prison. The Auckland Boarding School's former assistant principal, scoutmaster and history teacher Ian Robert Wilson has been in prison for the past 5 years for historical sexual offending against boys between the ages of 12 and 16. Neil Harding is a survivor of his offending.
5: Little boys are still vulnerable around this man. And being so close to a school, kindergarten, those little boys, I have a real genuine fear of their safety.
2: Ian Robert Wilson will be released from prison in late September. A long-time Wellington retailer says the Middle East war and the threat of more public service job cuts have stopped hope of economic recovery that was coming through at the end of last year. Gerard Farry, who's owned Farry's Menswear for more than 30 years, says this is the quietest Wellington's ever been.
6: Been pretty quiet the last 6 months. We sort of noticed a bit of a pickup around Christmas. Sort of died probably about mid-March, around when the war started, and things started to get pretty hard back then. And then it got even worse when central government announced all those cutbacks. That was the kick in the guts that we didn't need.
2: Gerard Farry says his sales are down 20%. Officials in South Australia say it's not yet clear if bird flu has spread to any other mammal species. The country yesterday recorded its first case of the deadly H5 strain of the virus in a mammal, a long-nosed fur seal that was found dead in the state. South Australia's Chief Veterinary Officer, Skye Fruin, says many marine mammals are very vulnerable.
7: We only have this one isolated case at this point in time, no evidence of mass mortalities in seals, but if I had to guess, I would guess we will get more cases. I don't know when, I don't know how many, but I would consider them to be the mammals most at risk.
2: Several other countries have seen mass die-offs in vulnerable seal and sea lion populations from the virus. China says it has postponed its uncrewed lunar mission after a comprehensive safety and reliability assessment. Chinese state media say the Chang'e 7 mission does not meet the conditions for the launch, which was originally scheduled for early next week. That's the news. Now with sport, here's Barry Guy.
8: Richie Mwanga is back in black. He's been named at first five for the All Blacks game against the Lions in Johannesburg on Wednesday morning. His first game for the side since the 2023 World Cup final.
9: Yeah, it's been a long time, but I'm just really grateful to be back in this environment. Yeah, just thankful to Renz and the coaching management for, you know, giving me this opportunity and also having trust that I can also do a job as well.
8: Liam Lawson admits his seventh place finish in the Dutch Grand Prix was decent, but he felt driving in a Red Bull car, he could have done better.
10: I knew it would be kind of a hard race, but I probably didn't expect it to be that hard. Like, we really struggled to match the front guys. It's a decent result, but I think obviously in a car like this, you want to finish higher as well.
8: Red Bull teammate Max Verstappen crashed out at the end of the first lap, with pole sitter Lando Norris going on to win from championship leader Kimi Antonelli. And in the Premier League, Manchester City beat Bournemouth 2-1, and Newcastle and Liverpool drew 2-2. Koina na pūrungu, hakina kina, that's your sports news. Nicola's back with the weather next.
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2: Forecast from Met Service to midnight. Northland to Waitomo and also Coromandel Peninsula and Bay of Plenty fine, apart from the odd morning shower in the west. Taranaki to Horowhenua, Kapiti Coast, also the central high country, partly cloudy. Isolated showers, mainly in the ranges. Gisborne, Hawke's Bay, Wairarapa and Wellington fine, apart from some cloud from Manawatu to Kapiti this afternoon with isolated showers in the ranges. Nelson, Marlborough, Canterbury and Otago fine, some high cloud later this afternoon or evening. Buller to Fiordland, showers turning to rain for Fiordland and the ranges of Westland later. Southland, coastal showers retreating to Stewart Island this morning and then mainly fine in the mainland. Chatham Islands showers, maybe heavy early, easing to the odd shower this morning. For the main centres, Auckland fine, southwesterlies and a high of 16. Tauranga fine today, westerlies and 18. Hamilton fine, westerlies dying out this evening, 16. Wellington's fine, northerlies and 15. Christchurch fine and then high cloud from evening as northwest winds die out, 19 the high. And Dunedin fine with afternoon high cloud, northwesterlies as well and 18 degrees. It's just coming up to 8 minutes past eight.
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16: Ngā mihi o te ata, kia koutou katoa. Good morning, we are delighted to have you with us on Morning Report. If elected, Labor says it will aim for a surplus by the end of the decade, while at the same time promising the government will spend more and lower debt over time. We'll ask what that means. It's also promising to restore the Reserve Bank Jill's mandate to consider inflation as well as employment, or employment as well as inflation, and set up an independent parliamentary budget office to analyse government finances and political parties' election commitments. All of this was announced yesterday by Labor's finance spokesperson Barbara Edmonds, standing alongside Chris Bishop. And Barbara Edmonds joins us now. Mōrena, nice to have you with us.
17: Tālofa, John. And just one correction, I was standing next to Chris Hipkins, not
16: what,
17: Chris
16: did
17: Bishop.
16: Did I say Chris Bishop?
17: Yes, yeah, you did. So not the Bish, it was definitely the Hipkins.
16: The chippy, not the Bish. Sorry, he's been on Morning Report so much lately that was, okay, look, it's lovely to have you with us. Let's talk about surplus by 2930. Can you return the books to surplus by 2930 and do all the spending you have to do?
17: Yeah, that's definitely our objective. That's our goal. And the reason
18: can
17: being
18: can you do
17: is,
18: it? Can you do it?
17: Yes, you can. And, you know, we've been really clear. We are bringing in a capital gains tax that 9 out of 10 New Zealanders won't have to pay, and that we're ring-fencing that for healthcare. I mean, Radio New Zealand has just run a story this morning which is devastating.
18: Absolutely
17: devastating. And North Shore Hospital is the hospital where I was born, and my mother is still in the kitchen there. You know, that's really devastating to see that our doctors and nurses are trying their best, but in the last 2 years we've only seen an increase of 54 nurses funded by this government.
18: Okay, so you talked about the CGT. Let's look at it. 2027, 28, 100 million. 2028, 29, 385 million. 29, 30, 965 million. Much of that is offset against the three free GP visits, right? So in terms of what Rowan Quinn identified and you just talked about in North Shore Hospital, you haven't got any money in the CGT for that, not at first.
17: But that's because every dollar you spend in primary health care saves you $10 in the rest of the system. If we can prevent people, because they're able to actually see their GP because money is not the issue, it means that we can lower the load on our emergency departments. It's all around prevention first.
18: I just feel like, so yesterday I got super excited, Labor were going to announce a policy, here we are, a fiscal strategy. There was kind of nothing. I mean, you spend a lot of time going on about Obergale v Obergale X. If you are listening to this in the car now, on a motorway in from Upper Hutt or on the Northwestern, or somewhere driving in from Riccarton in Christchurch, and you're thinking, my car needs a warrant of fitness and I can't afford it. I can't afford to go grocery shopping, and there are hospitals with beds in their corridors. What have you got for them?
17: Yeah, and what we're saying to you is that the next Labor government, come November, wants to invest in you, in our people, in our community, in the healthcare system we need.
18: How are you going to do that in return to surplus in 2930? And why is that? Is your orthodoxy actually a form of timidity?
17: No, because we've very clearly said on the outset, we want to have expenses, the way the government spends, at around 33%. The government is going to 30%. And look at what that's paid for. 54 nurses, that's all. So you can't cut your way to growth. It has never worked.
18: Okay.
17: And we're being really clear that our priority is investing in our people, investing in our healthcare system, so that we can have a more affordable New Zealand.
18: Okay, I just wonder how you're going to do that in return to surplus by 2930. There's so much to talk about there. You talked about 33% of GDP as opposed to National's 30% of GDP. Nicola Willis says that's going to be worth somewhere in the region of an additional $10 billion. Is that right?
17: Well, what Nicola Willis needs to come clear with is, because we said we are going to spend more, but what she has to come clear with is, well, what levies are they going to put up? We've seen an increase in government admin charges over the last 2 years of 21%.
18: But can you talk to your maths and her assessment of it?
17: Yeah, so we do want to return to the conventional measure of Obergale. So I know that kind of might go over the head of your listeners this morning we're going to do a finance lesson on a Monday morning. But ultimately what that means is that we're going to match basically what you spend and what we're getting in. And the reason being is we are a small economy. We need to make sure we have some buffers. This is the time, but you need to have the economic base to do so.
18: Absolutely. And I'm worried about getting lost in the weeds here, although this is an important conversation. But on the one hand, you're saying Nicola Willis is using Obergale X as an accounting trick. On the other hand, you're using another debt measure too, right? So it's all smoke and mirrors, isn't it?
17: Well, it's actually what's required under the Public Finance Act. That's actually what's required by law. But if you look back to when Helen Clark and Sir Michael Cullen, they brought debt down, but they have left us with the legacy of working for families, interest-free student loans, a super fund that helps to pay for our future retirement costs, KiwiSaver. You can do both.
18: Okay, I want to talk about that. 20% net debt target is the objective over the longer term, over time. What period are we talking about?
17: Yeah, so we've said the longer term. So by the end of the forecast period, we're looking at around 21.6% of GDP.
18: By the end of what forecast period?
17: So 4 years. The forecast period is a four-year period.
18: So you're going to be at 21% of GDP within 4 years.
17: So that's under the current government books. So that's what it's saying. So for us, as we're saying, look, in the longer term, that's the objective, is to get it down to 20%. We don't think we'd be able to get it in the first term because we know we do need to.
18: So you're not going to be able to do it in the forecast period?
17: Yes, because that's debt. But what you're talking, if you're confusing that with surplus, that's very different.
18: Okay, and I'm talking about debt now.
17: Yeah, so debt. So debt, we're looking get it down to 20%.
18: When?
17: We know we can't do it in the first term, so it's likely to be more in our second term.
18: Okay, so if you're trying to get it down to 20%, how high are you prepared to have it peak before it goes down?
17: Our fiscal plan that'll come out just after the government opens their books at the end of September, that'll show our debt trajectory, it'll also show our expenses, it'll also show how we're going to get back to that surplus.
18: Why did you have a fiscal strategy without a fiscal plan? Can you see this is slightly confusing, isn't it? I mean, there's so many questions you can't answer. Richard Harman yesterday was asking you a very simple question about budget operating allowances, right? So this government is setting $2.4 billion a year, which is tight. He's suggesting that in order to do the things that you have to do, you'll have to spend more. You couldn't answer the question.
17: It's because operating allowances will come out as part of the fiscal plan. The strategy is around the direction in which we want to take the country and as part of those fiscal measures, which we have to do as part of the Public Finance Act. And what we're saying to New Zealanders are, we're going to invest in you. We're going to invest in the public services that you depend on because cuts haven't taken us anywhere. National will cut, Labour will invest.
18: Okay, so we're going to invest in you is a good line, right? That sounds like you're on the front foot there. Can you invest in you, that is the people listening, and return to surplus by 29-30 and get down debt down to 20% of GDP? Can you?
17: It all comes down to choice, and we want to do that. We are going to be responsible with New Zealanders' money. We're going to invest in our people. And because what we've seen in the last 2 years is that cuts don't make you grow. They just make things harder. They make our emergency corridors full of beds. It means we can only hire 54 additional nurses, and it means that we have homelessness up by 200%. That's not the New Zealand I want. That's not why I got into politics. It's all about our community and the people in our community.
18: Labour's finance spokesperson Barbara Edmonds, thank you so much for joining us, and we look forward to your fiscal plan after preview, which is at the end of September. It's 16 minutes past 8.
1: And you're with Morning Report on RNZ National. Two men, including a police officer, were seriously injured after two separate traffic incidents just hours apart in Manawatū early on Sunday morning. Just after midnight, police were called to a location north of Fielding where a man was critically injured after being struck by a vehicle at what has been called an antisocial road user event. Less than 2 hours later, a police officer was struck while deploying road spikes near Palmerston North. He was airlifted to Wellington Hospital in a critical condition, and charges have been filed against two teenage boys aged 14 and 15 there. Central District Commander Superintendent Dion Bennett joins us now. Kia ora, good morning. Thanks for being with us. Can we start with the injured officer? Can you tell us how he's doing?
19: Good morning, everyone. He is in ICU still, stable condition. He's still on a ventilator, and it's a time of let's wait and see as time heals him.
1: Can you talk us through the event and how the officer was injured?
19: The police were tracking a stolen vehicle. They identified it, and the stolen vehicle, which we now know had a 14 and 15-year-old inside it, fled from police. And our officers were on the same road that this vehicle was travelling, quite some way down the road, and that stolen vehicle was travelling on its own. We deployed spikes from the cover of behind a police car, and the stolen vehicle has swerved to miss the spikes, and in doing so, has struck both the police car and our officer.
1: What charges are those teenage boys facing?
19: There's a raft of charges, including theft of the vehicle, but reckless driving causing injury, which is a serious charge and carries a significant and serious penalty.
1: Yeah. And the other incident earlier in the night, and another person was injured. How are they doing?
19: As I understand, they too are in ICU, currently stable, similarly on a ventilator. I don't have as much detail about that person's condition. Obviously, we have some family requirements here to respect as well.
1: Mm. Are the incidents connected at all?
19: Well, we've certainly got two separate inquiries going to determine whether they were in fact connected. On the face of it, it doesn't look like they were. One, we're dealing with a stolen car, and the other is we're dealing with criminal antisocial road users.
1: On the surface, at least, they are connected in one way, in that this is down to driving behaviour. You must, well, how do you feel, looking back on that weekend, the behaviour on the roads and two people seriously injured?
19: I despair. I stood at the bedside of our officer yesterday with his family, and as we watched and listened to the machines whirring, and you stand there and think, what an absolute waste. This could be avoided. The behaviour of the drivers in both incidences is not acceptable, and this is a tragic event for the two families involved, but also for the manawa too.
1: Mm. You've got, well, tougher antisocial road user legislation has been introduced. Has that made any difference? Are you seeing any changes in behaviour, or is it getting worse?
19: Well, the legislation has a six-month bedding-in period. So in terms of its application, it's still in that bedding-in period before it goes live. We've talked and we've tried to combat antisocial road use boy races for a long time, and we've got a history in this region of having some serious and violent interactions with boy races, and that's not a challenge that we're backing away from. And in fact, we take a very tough stance on it, and our inquiries into this particular incident, we're desperately keen to hear from anyone who has information that will lead to the identity of the offending driver.
1: And how are your other staff feeling?
19: As you can imagine, everyone is getting on with business and acting professional, but there is a sadness that hangs over his team and our wider team as we wait for some positive news about how he's doing and whether his recovery is going to be successful.
1: Really appreciate your time this morning. That is Central District Commander Superintendent Dion Bennett. It is 21 minutes past 8.
16: One of Dilworth School's most prolific child sex offenders owns a home less than 200 metres from his school and will be allowed to move back 6 months after he's released. Dilworth's former assistant principal, scoutmaster and history teacher, Ian Robert Wilson, has been in prison for the past 5 years for sexual offending against boys between the ages of 12 and 16. Joining us now is our reporter, Finn Blackwell. Ata maria, Finn. Thank you for being with us. Can you, are there special conditions? How can this happen?
20: Morena, John. Well, yes, there have been special conditions. Ian Robert Wilson is going to be released later in September. There are special conditions for that release, the key one being that for the first 6 months after he's let out of prison, he is not allowed back to this property that he owns, blocks away from a school, from a kindergarten. Instead, correction says he'll be managed at an existing accommodation elsewhere from that property. It's important to note, though, they say that after that 6 month release period is up, they have no legal control over where or where he can't live.
16: Yeah, and that's not on them, is it? I mean, that's just the way the system works. What's been the reaction? What happened at Dilworth was so devastating. What's been the reaction to Wilson's release?
20: Visceral, to say the least. I spoke with a survivor of Wilson's offending, Neil Harding, who took the rare step to waive his right to automatic suppression so he can speak out. He believes that young boys are still vulnerable around Wilson. Here's what he had to say.
5: Stranger danger. I mean, this man is a master manipulator, grooms. There's a number of Dilworth victims that know exactly what this man can do. We just don't want anything that happened to us to happen to another little boy in his neighbourhood.
20: Mr. Harding has also been at each of Wilson's parole board hearings. He says, why does he keep going? Because he's genuinely concerned about what Wilson can still do.
18: let's talk about what he did, right? Let's talk about the history of Wilson's offending.
20: I mean, it is prolific. It took place between 1971 and 96 at Dilworth.
18: 71 and 96.
20: 71 to 96. He was first convicted in 1997, and at that time he was only ordered to pay a fine, and he was given name suppression. Now, he wouldn't appear back before the courts until after he was arrested in 2020 as part of police's Operation Beverly. That's their investigation into historic Dilworth offending. In 2021, he became the first former Dilworth staffer to be sentenced for his crimes. A parole board asked him later if he was aware of any other further victims. He said he wasn't. That's not the case. In 2023, he was convicted of more offending, 19 charges there from that one. It's at least 10 different victims that Wilson's abused, some of them repeatedly over a number of years.
18: What do authorities have to say, Finn? And once again, he has been sentenced, he served his time. So what are they saying?
20: Well, I heard from Corrections Director of Communities, Partnerships and Pathways, Simon Chaplin. He says that Wilson is going to be closely managed after his release, while he's in that managed accommodation. They say that if he doesn't comply with those special release conditions, another one that includes not having contact with anyone under the age of 16, unless it's authorised by a probation officer, they say if he does not comply, they will take action.
18: Finn Blackwell, it's a devastating story, what happened at Dilworth. Thank you for your work on it. Our reporter, Finn Blackwell, 25 minutes past eight.
1: And you are with Morning Report on RNZ National. Food prices have increased a lot in recent years, and while the rate of that increase has slowed lately, many essential items are still selling at record prices and have increased in price at a rate that is much faster than wages have gone up. Our money correspondent, Susan Edmonds, has been looking into this and joins us now. Hi there, Susan. So which food items have become more expensive compared to what people are earning?
0: Well, unfortunately, lots of the essential things. Westpac tells me over the past decade, wages have risen by about 52% across the board. And by contrast, butter prices are up 157% since 2016. Eggs are up 125%. And a loaf of sliced white bread is up 120%. So not exactly luxuries, but, you know, they're going up a lot in price.
1: Yeah, and quite a big difference there. So what has driven that?
0: Well, some of it is overseas supply and demand factors. Strong demand for protein that we've seen coming through offshore. Increases in production costs. We have that really unhelpful rise in fuel prices through this year. Brad Olson mentioned GLP-1s to me. I hadn't thought about this, but apparently when you're on those weight loss drugs, you're looking for really high protein food. So you don't have as much of it, but you want really protein nutrient dense stuff. And he says that's changing the demand picture too. So some of the stuff might be a longer term trend that we're going to see.
1: Yes, Kate Ackland from Beef and Lamb raised that point with us earlier this morning as well. Okay, so what are we paying a record price for now?
0: Well, there are a few things that have just recently hit a new record. We've got fresh fish at a record $49.62 a kilogram on average, StatsNZ says. That definitely aligns with what I see at the supermarket. Lamb chops at $24.23 a kilogram. Fried chicken at $17.12 for five pieces. Fish and chips, toasted sandwiches, meat pies, 2 litres of milk. These are all at record prices compared to where they've ever been in the past. And some things have just stayed at a record price. Things like white rice and canned pineapples. Some of this is just that over time prices increase, and so you would expect that we would generally be at record prices as we go along. But it's just interesting how much of an increase we've had and how many things have sort of shot up all at once.
1: Yes, as you were going through that list, I was thinking, what is left? Because speaking with Kate Ackland this morning, and people are texting to say that they'd switch to chicken, but you're saying chicken's also gone up as well. So it's, all of the meat.
0: Yeah, that's right. I think chicken is probably the cheapest protein, but it's definitely not been immune from the price rises.
1: No. Appreciate your time this morning. Money correspondent Susan Edmonds there. It is 28 minutes past eight. Check out weather around the Motu for this Monday morning. Showers and then rain for the west coast of Te Waipounamu, the South Island. Otherwise fine, just the odd isolated shower popping up.
18: Still to come before nine on Morning Report, New Zealand could soon face a critical shortage of plumbers. So how do we plug the gap?
1: Who wrote that? God, they're just
3: William Shakespeare
1: on fire,
3: has come
1: on
3: back.
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1: Australia's first case of H5 bird flu has been recorded in a mammal.
3: And a once-in-a-lifetime opportunity for young explorers to visit Antarctica is up for grabs.
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2: The Prime Minister has no regrets about ruling out working with the Opportunity Party, despite a new RNZ Reed Research poll which puts Opportunity in the position of kingmaker. Speaking on Morning Report, Christopher Luxon repeated that Opportunity is a party of taxes and he has no intention of rethinking his decision not to work with them. Meanwhile, the Prime Minister is reassuring regional mayors that he's committed to helping them manage tourism cost pressures, while rejecting claims National has broken an agreement on introducing a regional bed tax. Mr Luxon has announced a bed tax will not form part of National's policy platform going into the election. Destination Queenstown Chief Executive Matt Woods told Morning Report an accommodation levy was part of a regional deal with the government that didn't get signed last week due to the leadership challenge against Mr Luxon. Health NZ says it started recruitment for 9 nurses for North Shore Hospital's ED last week. 120 nurses in the department have signed a letter to the Health NZ chief executive saying they're overwhelmed and are in a state of emergency. The letter says the ED is sometimes at 300% capacity and it accuses Health NZ of failing to plan properly for winter. Wellington Free Ambulance says a big spike in mental health call-outs is adding to record-breaking winter illness demand as police roll back on attending them. General Manager Eric Tibbett says since January, staff have dealt with over 1,000 mental health incidents. He says they're overwhelming the system and burning out staff. A Sydney woman who was attacked by a shark 2 months ago has spoken publicly for the first time, saying she feels like she's been given a second chance at life. Leah Stewart suffered critical injuries when she was mauled by a great white at Coogee Beach. The 35-year-old has written that her recovery continues, and she's thanked the community for the more than $500,000 raised for her. That's the news. Met Service regional forecasts now. The situation first. A ridge of high pressure continues to build over the top of the North Island today, while a west-to-southwest flow elsewhere gradually turns northwesterly. Tomorrow, the high over the top of the North Island slowly moves eastwards and a front moves onto the South Island. For Northland and Auckland, Coromandel Peninsula, Bay of Plenty, Rotorua, Waikato and Waitomo today mainly fine, apart from the odd shower in the west. Southwesterlies ease this afternoon. Taranaki, Taumaru, Nui, Taupo, Taihape, Whanganui, Manawatu, Horowhenua, Kapiti Coast. Partly cloudy, isolated showers on higher ground clear this afternoon. Westerly winds. Gisborne, Hawke's Bay, Wairarapa, including Tararua District and Wellington, fine with northwesterlies. Nelson, Marlborough, Canterbury and Otago, fine. Some high cloud from later this afternoon and west to northwest winds. Buller Grey and Westland, mostly cloudy with showers in Grey and Westland, spreading to Buller later this morning and turning to rain in the Westland Ranges this evening, northwesterlies. Fiordland, occasional rain or showers, strong northwesterlies with gales in exposed places. Southland has showers retreating to Stewart Island this morning and becoming mainly fine for the mainland. Northwesterlies, strong in exposed places. Chatham Islands, showers easing to just one or two by late morning. Gale westerlies ease this afternoon. The outlook for tomorrow in the North Island, it's cloudy at times in the west with a few showers, elsewhere mainly fine. The South Island are pawpaw, rain in the west and south, maybe heavy, partly cloudy elsewhere. And Tuesday at Aotearoa at the Chathams, fine spells, northwest winds. It's 27 minutes to 9.
3: Thank you very much indeed, Nicola. Let's go to the latest from the business world and the markets world with Giles Beckford. Hey, Giles, what's happening?
21: Well, let's have a look at Wall Street. It had a positive end to the week, but overall, it lost ground over the previous 5 days, and that was largely due to the eruptions involving bond markets. But the S&P 500 and the NASDAQ both gained 0.4%. The Dow Jones was up 1%. It's a big week for the markets. People will be watching for US inflation numbers. The head of the Federal Reserve, Kevin Warsh, he'll have a speech at the end of the week as well. And there's a report, earnings report from NVIDIA, the chip maker. That will be a test of how investors feel, or their reaction to that report will be a test of how they feel on the artificial intelligence trade. So looking locally, though, our own top 50 index starts the week just a shade under 14,000. And just in on the machine is the full year result from Chorus, the telecommunications company. They've had a solid lift in their annual profit, up to $37 million from $4 million last year. So that's a ninefold increase. And they're basically saying that it is all about digital. It's all about fibre. They have about 75-76% of the fibre market, so they're doing quite nicely, thank you. And they're gearing up for the demands that will come from increased usage of AI and data centres. We'll have a whole host of results through the week, including a couple of big power companies, Meridian and Genesis. On the currency front, Kiwi dollar just over 59.8 US cents, 83.4 Australian, 43.8 pence, 51.1 euro cents, just a shade over 95 yen and 4.01 yuan. Brent crude oil, markets start resuming later this morning, but they ended last week $94.40 for a barrel of Brent crude. That was up around 60 cents, and West Texas Intermediate around 87 US a barrel. And gold, it starts the week just over 4,600 US dollars an ounce. We'll update all the news and numbers for you around 25 past 12 in Midday Report.
3: Thank you very much indeed, Giles. Yes, those Meridian and Genesis results will be fascinating. 25 minutes to nine.
1: And you're with Morning Report on RNZ National. Time to talk sport with Nathan. Hi there, Nathan.
3: Hello.
1: Now, a New Zealand rider off to a great start in cycling's Grand Tour of Spain.
4: Yeah, Finn Fisher-Black sitting fifth overall.
1: Great.
4: Right now, which is great. So he's a multi-time New Zealand time trial champion, and luckily for him, a time trial was the first stage. Rode really well in that one, was ninth in that, and then the second stage overnight is a hilly stage. He went even better, finished seventh overall on that stage. So when you know put together their combined times, he's now right. Sitting fifth overall, and it's only 14 seconds behind the leader Tadej Pogacar as well. So his team ecstatic with what he has done on the first two stages of that, but they did very much suit him. He likes his hills, he likes his time trials. We now get into the first of the two summit finishes, which will be back to back, and that's where our other New Zealander George Bennett starts to shine. So far he's been sitting back in the peloton. He hasn't been pushing it to try and get his speeds up there as well, but this looks like one of the ones for him. So it's a great start, an amazing start there for Finn Fisher-Black. Unfortunately, overnight, a loss for the New Zealand women's basketball team. They were trying to get through for these very complicated qualifiers for the Olympic Games. So what you find is with a massive sport like this, because it's so huge and played everywhere, the qualifying is really, really long. So they lost to Canada in the semi-final of a tournament in Mexico, and I was just having a look to see what they need to do. So what will happen is now for the Tall Ferns, after that loss, they have to play in a FIBA in an Asia Cup qualifier, which is next July. That's in the Philippines. And I thought, oh, great, do they get through? Then it's like, no. If they finish high enough in that, then they get to the Olympic qualifying tournament, which is in February of 2028, which is only 5 months before the tip-off of the LA Olympics themselves. So to win the tournament in Mexico would have been handy, because they would have known they would have qualified by now. Now they have got a qualifying road, which is going to take them a couple of years to try and get through to get to that, unfortunately. But still in the running. And also, to a correction, last hour, I said it was Manchester United beat Wolves. It was Hull that they beat, but they both wear the same colour, and I got that part of my brain spoke, the golden
1: okay.
4: black
1: they
4: one.
1: They played so the same Hull. Sport?
4: Was
1: That's
4: Hull.
1: The main thing.
4: Yes, right. Hull. You always think Hull, you think Lee. But there you go, Hull. So congratulations, Hull, over Man United.
1: Well done. Thank you very much, Nathan. 22 minutes to nine. And you're with Morning Report on RNZ National. Now, a critical shortage of plumbers is looming, with less than 20% of the industry training new apprentices, while experienced workers, a lot of them, are heading to Australia. The economics consultancy firm Infometrics is forecasting that more than 1,400 plumbing, gas fitting and drain laying jobs will need to be filled next year as people retire or move overseas and work picks up after a long downturn. Charlotte Cook reports.
6: It's a little bit dire.
22: That's Rhiannon Jarvis from Jarvis Plumbing and Gasworks in Lower Hutt. She's had an ad up for an experienced plumber, drain layer and gas fitter for more than a year to no avail.
6: There's no one out there to hire.
22: Why? Because only 17% of the industry trains apprentices. Master Plumbers Chief Executive Greg Wallace says that's such a small percentage of what's needed.
6: If you take the whole construction sector, only around between 10 to 15% of companies employ apprentices. And fundamentally, that is the problem.
22: But Colleen Upton from Hutt Plumbing and Gas says it doesn't stem from a lack of interest.
7: There's no problem getting apprentices. I would get, without word of a lie, at least 3 CVs a week, at least some weeks more. At those times when school finishes for the year or there's a block course finished, you could get 6 or 7.
22: She's trained 60 plus apprentices over 34 years.
7: And it takes 5 years to bake them. So, you know, anything you're doing now, you're not seeing the real benefit of for at least 3 to 4 years.
22: She says just when they're getting useful, the workers are often poached by companies which don't train junior apprentices, or they qualify and then jump to Australia.
7: I had an apprentice who just finished his time here. He was on early $30 an hour, and he walked in, admittedly Sydney, $55 an hour. We just can't compete with that.
22: Ryan Wilson did exactly that in 2024, right after qualifying.
9: First and foremost, the allure of going overseas, but career-wise, there's just so much more opportunity and, to be totally frank, a lot more money.
22: And he's not the only one.
9: I believe from my final block course, you'd probably be looking at about half of that final block course if you move to Australia or further afield.
22: Rhiannon Jarvis says the industry is further crippled by an ageing workforce. Out of the 14,500 plumbers here, she expects about 1,000 are over 65 and looking to retire soon, leaving more gaps in the already struggling industry.
23: Every single construction project in New Zealand needs plumbing, gas fitting and drain laying, you know, and we're talking about protecting drinking water, sanitation, public health, gas. Without enough skilled plumbers, it's going to be pretty hard to put that infrastructure and housing in place that we need.
22: Master Plumbers Greg Wallace says the situation is compounded by shortages, changes and problems with the training.
6: Currently, the majority of the learners, around 3,000, are in duplicates, and they have to cease to exist at the end of 2027. We're trying to look at an industry solution, but it's been pretty painful.
22: He says, unfortunately, there's no magic fix, but he's met with the Minister for Energy, specifically over the gas fitting trade, which is already reaching a critical state.
1: Charlotte Cook with that report. It is 19 minutes to 9.
3: People aged 18 to 30 are being offered a once-in-a-lifetime opportunity to travel to Antarctica. It comes as the Antarctica Heritage Trust prepares to celebrate 40 years of conserving the continent's cultural heritage. Applications are now open for the 2027 Inspiring Explorers Expedition, encouraging a new generation of young explorers to help share that legacy. For more on this, the Trust's Associate GM of Communications and Engagement, Anna Clear, joins us now. Anna, what an experience this must be. How do you get to do it if you are between 18 and 30? Who are you looking for?
24: Good morning, John. We are looking for 8 young people with a passion for Antarctica and a desire to step outside their comfort zone and grow their explorer mindset. And that's qualities of curiosity, resilience, leadership, innovation and teamwork, which helped Antarctica's early explorers to further science, test the limits of human endurance and explore the unknown. So we're looking for young people aged 18 to 30 to join a month-long expedition to the Ross Sea region of Antarctica in January 2027. And it's an opportunity to step inside the iconic expedition bases of those legendary explorers, Captain Robert Falcon Scott and Sir Ernest Shackleton, which the Trust cares for on behalf of the global community.
3: Yeah, this is pretty special, isn't it? So this, I think, if I'm correct, this is your 12th Young Explorers Expedition, but only the second time you'll be taking people to Ross Hutt, right?
24: That's right. We've done some exciting things with young people to connect them to this amazing place of Antarctica. So we've had teams that ski to the South Pole, climb mountains in Antarctica, kayak in Antarctic waters. But this is really exciting to be able to take a second group of young people to the historic huts that we care for. And 2027 marks a milestone year for Antarctic Heritage Trust. It's our 40th anniversary. So we're looking to build a team that reflects that national and international collaboration that has enabled our Ross Sea Heritage Restoration Project to become the world's largest and longest running cold climate conservation project. So we're encouraging young people from across Aotearoa New Zealand to apply, along with young people from the United Kingdom, Ireland and the United States who are currently living here in New Zealand to represent those countries' contribution to the governance of the trust over the last four decades.
3: Can I? So you've been down, obviously. Have you been to the Scott and Shackleton huts?
24: I have. I was fortunate enough to visit last year and take the last group of young people to visit these amazing places. And I can tell you, stepping inside those historic buildings, it's quite an emotional experience. And the work that the Trust's done to conserve them, which has taken many years and we've done a huge amount of work, but it almost feels like the explorers have only just left because you can see, smell the soot from the blubber stoves that they used, see the bunks where they lived, the galley where they cooked their meals, the wardroom table that where they would have all sat around for meals over very long, dark, cold Antarctic winters.
3: Amazing. Amazing. Okay, what will they do? So when they go down, obviously they're going to go exploring and see this extraordinary continent, but what sort of work will they do?
24: Well, during the expedition, the team will learn about the challenges of conserving cultural heritage, and they'll also have an opportunity to gather environmental data at the historic huts they visit that will contribute to the Trust's conservation work. So that will help our understanding of how climate change is impacting these sites, and it will guide our conservation efforts during the coming decade. So the team will be using real-time kinematic GNSS survey equipment to document vulnerable shorelines close to the historic sites, and they'll be taking readings of active permafrost layers across these multiple sites too. The other aspect of the work they'll be doing is collaborating on an outreach project to capture content for a visitor guide that will share the significance of the historic huts and the Trust's work to protect them with future travellers there, helping visitors make the most of their experience, minimise their impact when they do visit these historic sites, and how to stay connected with the Trust's work in the future so that they can sort of support that ongoing conservation of the sites.
3: You talked about protect, and a minute or two ago you were talking about climate change. So what are the challenges you're facing preserving this extraordinary cultural heritage?
24: Well, climate change certainly is one of our key challenges, and we're actively working to understand how climate change will affect the sites that we care for in Antarctica and what interventions we'll need to use to make sure those sites continue to be protected. And the types of issues that climate change may lead to include changes to the hut's internal microclimate, which may accelerate the deterioration of the artefacts inside the huts, changes to the shorelines, which are nearby to some of the huts, and also the emergence of new artefacts from the ground as the permafrost levels change or as meltwater flows differently in and around the sites, so that new objects will start to appear from the ground, and how do we protect those? So it's really exciting that the team that we're going to select for this expedition will be helping us with this challenge by gathering really key environmental data while they're there.
3: What a wonderful experience. Thank you for joining us and telling us about it. That is Anna Clare, who is the Trust's Associate GM of Communications and Engagement. 13 minutes to 9.
1: And you're with Morning Report on RNZ National. Time for a bit of feedback coming in on a bed tax. This person says, I've cycled extensively in Europe over the last 5 years. Most places have a city tax for those people with a foreign passport. It's only ever about $5 and I'm happy to pay it. Sarah says, travelling in Europe last year, we paid a bed tax everywhere. Tourists come here and literally double their money and don't pay a bed tax. How backward are we? And finally, Simon says, those lucky couples able to go to Auckland or Queenstown for the weekend are well off and could easily pay the extra $9 on a $250 hotel room. Thanks very much for your feedback. Keep it coming, 2101 on text. Traffic update for you. In Auckland, there's been a crash on the northern. This is in the southbound lane near Waido Park, causing a 9-minute delay there. Also a crash at the Greville Road, Hugh Green Drive intersection in Albany, which is causing a short delay. 12 to 9.
3: Newly revealed letters penned by Charles Dickens are about to go on display in London. The letters reveal his complicated relationship with the City of London, stories of fleas and mosquitoes, and a hatred of heat waves, which was prescient of him. The BBC's Richard Hamilton reports.
8: In a letter to his brother Alfred in August 1840, Dickens lamented that nothing was going on in London, the main theatres were shut, and the watering holes are crammed with hot people. The summer of 1840 in England was particularly hot and dry, with temperatures sometimes reaching an estimated 32 degrees Celsius. This letter is going on public display for the first time in the Dickens Museum in London, his former home, along with several other items of correspondence. Emma Harper is the museum's deputy director.
10: So it's a wonderful glimpse into Dickens's view of holidays. He doesn't often take holidays, but it's clear that in July and August, he's very keen to get away from the heat of London. He has quite a complicated relationship with London, and he's keen to escape to the coast. His writing's really vivid in these letters. It's clear that he enjoys spending time with his friends and family on holiday, much as we do today. He loves bathing and walking and enjoying the local cuisine and drinks as well. He sort of relaxes energetically, is what we would say.
8: While Dickens loved London, he was also keen to leave it behind as he headed for cooler climes, often taking his favourite chair and desk with him so he could carry on writing. Emma Harper says an incident in the hot summer of 1849 reveals two interesting aspects of Dickens's character, ingenuity and selfishness.
10: Dickens is on holiday in the Isle of Wight in Bonchurch. He builds around a waterfall to create it into a shower bath. So he says, we've taken a very pretty little cottage and we've made all the visitors that are searching for a picturesque view mad by putting up an immense wooden caravan on the beach to shut in this waterfall so that they can use it as a shower and have the hundreds of feet of water falling on their heads.
8: In another letter to his friend Thomas Beard in 1845, Dickens reflects on the extraordinary beds he'd slept in, together with the bewildering amount of fleas, mosquitoes, bugs, and other insects.
3: The BBC's Richard Hamilton reporting.
1: What a time to be alive, eh?
3: Fleas, bugs. Yep.
1: Feeling grateful, hashtag. It is 9 to 9. It's time to cross the Tasman now and speak to our Australia correspondent, Gavin Coote. Kia ora, good morning to you.
12: Good morning, Ingrid.
1: Now, Australia's got its first case of H5 bird flu, this time in a mammal, though. Tell us about the significance of that.
12: Yeah, Ingrid, this is a development that the Australian government has said is concerning but not unexpected. So the bird flu has been sort of on the march here in Australia, the H5 bird flu strain. There's been about almost 300 cases within birds. But this time, the first time over the weekend, they've recorded a case within a mammal. Now, this is a fur, a long-nosed fur seal, which is a lot of them on the southern coast of Australia. But this one was found about 300 kilometres south of Adelaide. At this stage, it doesn't appear to be associated with any other sick or dead marine mammals, but certainly a concerning development. And it really just marks, another sort of phase in what we had been sort of expecting with this. You know, we'd managed to fend off bird flu for so long, and now it is making its way through the bird population. Last week alone, actually, more than 1,000 birds were found dead on an offshore island off the coast of South Australia. And, it's actually really been quite concerning. If you look a bit further afield, Heard Island, which is part of the Australian Territory, but not really all that close to the mainland. It's about 4,000 kilometres southwest of the mainland. But in Heard Island, about 75% of the fur seal population have been killed by bird flu. So we're talking about 13,000 seal pups. So it really does sound a bit of a warning bell for Australia, but there's obviously been a lot of work to prepare for this as well.
1: Yeah, okay, gosh. Now, tell us what's happening in One Nation, an immigration debate within the party, because one of the MPs has suggested a similar migration figure to Labor.
13: Yeah, this is really central because One Nation is very much, has always been seen as a minor party and much, some might suggest a fringe party, where the Liberal National Party has been the main opposition party. But looking at the polls, One Nation is absolutely surging and it has far outpaced the Liberal National Party. And really behind a lot of this is concern about immigration, a lot of debate about migration numbers. And what's happening, though, is that Pauline Hanson has really become, she's the leader of One Nation, she's become a really totemic figure in Australia and has really sort of set a lot of the debate around migration. But what's happened now is one of her own MPs who won quite a consequential by-election a few months ago, he has now suggested in an interview with the ABC that their migration rates, if they were to win government, wouldn't be all that different to Labor's. So he suggested a figure

0: like. So this is just yet another example of that.
1: Right, let's get on to some positive news, because a New South Wales baby has become the first in the world to receive this breakthrough epilepsy treatment.
0: Yeah, this is really just incredible news. We got this news yesterday, and it's just amazing. So 8 months old Bodie Higginson up in the Central Coast north of Sydney was born, and it wasn't until about 3 months in that Bodie had got an epilepsy diagnosis. Now, this is a particular form of epilepsy. It's a catastrophic epilepsy in a type that it's often fatal. It's a genetic disorder whereby only about 18 cases have been recorded in Australia ever, and there's previously been no known effective treatment. So when Bodie got to the age of about 4 months, he'd already been having problems. He came to Westmead, and on his worst day, he had 74 seizures on just one day alone. So really awful situation, very, very distressing for the family. But after doing this treatment at Westmead Hospital, which is in Sydney, this incredible hospital for young people, the first dose of treatment began in April, and since then had been continuing to receive this treatment. He'll need ongoing treatment, but this is really an incredible moment where we didn't have this kind of treatment, and it really points to this incredible development in precision medicine, where you can really tailor treatment to the genetic characteristics of a person, of an individual, and we're seeing this incredible thing play out in just such a young person. So really, quite much needed positive news.
1: Absolutely. Good to end on a high. Hey, thank you very much, our Australia correspondent, Gavin Coote there. It is 3 minutes to nine. That is time to check in with Catherine Ryan and find out what is coming up on Nine to Noon. Hi there, Catherine.
2: Kia ora, Ingrid. Kia ora koutou. This morning, have Taranaki locals been able to block the sale of local bank TSB to Heartland? The result on an attempted injunction will be known later today. Veteran New Plymouth City Councillor, or District Councillor, I think it is, Gordon Brown, on the case for keeping the bank local, will speak to the family who've turned their grief into action by leading hundreds of mainly university students across New Zealand in a Run for Mum event that's raised thousands for the mental health charity Yellow Brick Road. And Queenstown filmmaker After 10, this is a delightful story. Brad Stent learned to row so that he could film an emotional journey to London. He's competing in the 300-year-old Doggett's Coat and Badge race. And this is the exact historic Thames River event his father won 60 years ago. It is very much a tradesman's competition or race that's gone on for hundreds of years. It's got a delightful history. We'll follow his story. And politics, of course, we've got that poll out. Tim Hurdle and Leanne Dalzell with their take on that and the great tax battle that's happening between Labor and National right now. Queenstown's mayor also weighs in on what's happened with that bed night levy.
1: Excellent.
2: So heaps in it today.
1: Great. Sounds good. Thank you very much, Catherine. Yeah, the text still coming in on bed taxes, accommodation levies, whatever you want to call them. In Italy, I paid a bed tax everywhere. It varied. Less in rural villages, higher in cities. No need for it to be the same everywhere. And someone has pointed out, get real, government New Zealand residents visiting Queenstown are still tourists. They're still using the same basic facilities as people from overseas. That one is from Kate in Christchurch. And someone has pointed out as well about the Black Ferns beating the Wallaroos by double the margin that the ABs beat South Africa.
3: I went to that game.
1: Boy, yes, they were good. You were going to. Yeah.
3: My son and I went, and they were just so organised. They just, the topography of the field, they knew where they had to be. Their defensive lines were superb. They were just, boy, they were all over that game.
1: Topography of the field.
3: Yeah,
1: so you watch rugby in a different way to it would appear.
3: I also had some chips and a beer, and it was a glorious sunny afternoon. It was magic.
1: Wonderful. Did you wear your merch?
3: No.
1: No,
3: I'm way too uptight for that.
1: Okay.
3: Way too uptight.
1: Did you wear a suit?
3: I dress formally, as is appropriate for an occasion like that.
1: Okay. Well done. That is our program for the day. We will catch you bright and early tomorrow morning. Have a lovely day out there. Mā te wā.
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5: RNZ News at 9. Kia ora, good morning. I'm Nicola Wright. The Labour Party leader Chris Hipkins says a new political opinion poll confirms it will be a very close

0: next election. Labor is in the lead on 32% in the latest RNZ Reed Research poll, down by 2 points. National is up slightly to 29%. National has been attacking Labor over the tax policies that it and its would-be coalition partners are offering. But Chris Hipkins says it's a scare campaign.
1: The campaign's going to matter. It means that parties campaigning on the future are going to get the advantage, because parties that are just trying to run scare campaigns, I think, will quickly be found out.
0: If the poll results were replicated on election day, the right bloc would have 59 seats and the left bloc 55. Opportunity has hit the 5% threshold for the first time, and its 6 seats would be needed for either bloc to form a government. The National Party leader is denying that he has reneged on the Auckland regional deal just for a clearer tax policy position. Christopher Luxon ruled out new taxes over the weekend, including on banks and a bed tax for tourists. That's despite the government committing to look at a bed tax in a signed deal with Auckland and an unsigned one with Queenstown Lakes. Mr Luxon says a bed tax would end up costing domestic travellers.
2: There's just no other way that, you know, a couple setting off for a weekend in Queenstown or Auckland are not going to end up paying that bed tax. And we're not the party that wants to chuck taxes or costs, unnecessary costs, on New Zealanders. And so that's why we say no new taxes versus what the alternative is.
0: The head of Destination Queenstown, Matt Woods, says describing the scrapping of any accommodation levy as a massive blow is an understatement. The Central District Police Commander says he's despairing after 2 people, including a police officer, were critically injured by being struck by vehicles. Both crashes happened in Manawatū early on Sunday morning. Both the victims remain on ventilators in intensive care. 2 teens have been arrested over the crash that hurt the police officer, who had been laying spikes to try to stop their vehicle. The other driver is yet to be identified. Superintendent Dion Bennett says he stood at the hospital bedside of the injured officer yesterday and thought, what an absolute waste. He says there is a sadness hanging over the Manawatū police team. An ambulance worker says mental health call-outs are overwhelming the system and burning out staff as police pull back on attending call-outs for mental health concerns. Wellington Free Ambulance says it's seeing more of those cases. General Manager Eric Tibbett says ambulances are not designed to meet that demand either. He says since January, staff have dealt with more than 1,000 mental health incidents, usually opting to help people over the phone. Mr Tibbett says ambulance services, along with the Health Ministry, are looking at what the next phase in mental health response looks like. Iran's foreign minister says announcing US sanctions on the country will not bring about an end to the war. The details of the fresh sanctions will be revealed by Donald Trump's Treasury Secretary Scott Bessent later today. Abbas Araghchi says only through diplomacy can the war end.
3: They must understand that there is no option other than respectful dialogue with the Iranian people and a solution based on justice and dignity. They should put all of these aside and return to a path that has been tried before.
0: Abbas Araghchi's comments come after Iran's president conceded the country faces many problems and that the new measures from the US will not help. A Māori law lecturer is accusing the ACT Party of spiritual dog whistling. ACT wants to rein in what it calls judicial activism and to limit when courts can consider tikanga, or Māori custom, in decisions. Victoria University lecturer Māmari Stevens says the party's leader, David Seymour, is being selective by pairing tikanga with the notion of a belief system.
4: Tikanga Māori as a legal system is being devalued as something kind of spiritual or religious, and therefore something to be kind of got rid of.
0: Māmari Stevens says New Zealand's general legal system has, at its base, deeply religious and spiritual ethics. And she says the courts have recognised tikanga since the 19th century. That's the news.
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0: Forecast from Met Service to midnight. Northland to Waitomo and also Coromandel Peninsula and Bay of Plenty. Fine, just the odd morning shower in the west. Taranaki to Horowhenua, Kapiti Coast and also the Central High Country, partly cloudy. Isolated showers, mainly in the ranges. Gisborne, Hawke's Bay, Wairarapa and Wellington, fine. Apart from areas of cloud from Manawatu to Kapiti this afternoon, with isolated showers in the ranges. Nelson, Marlborough, Canterbury and Otago, fine. Some high cloud later this afternoon or evening. Buller to Fiordland, showers turning to rain for Fiordland and the ranges of Westland later. Southland, coastal showers retreating to Stewart Island this morning and then mainly fine in the mainland. Chatham Islands, showers maybe heavy early, easing to the odd shower this morning. It's 6 minutes past nine.
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9: Kia ora e te whanau, welcome to 9 to noon. I'm Catherine Ryan, with you through till midday. This rahina, this Monday, have Taranaki locals been able to block the sale of the local bank TSB to Heartland? They will find out later today whether their attempted injunction has been successful. We'll hear from a district councillor on the case for keeping the bank local. Queenstown's mayor is shocked at the Prime Minister ruling out a bed night levy in the next term, despite it forming part of Queenstown and Auckland's regional deals with the government. The family have turned their grief into action by leading hundreds of university students across New Zealand in a Run for Mum event that's raised thousands for the mental health charity Yellow Brick Road. After 10, Queenstown filmmaker Brad Stent on retracing his father's steps to the 300-year-old Dockett's coat and badge race, the rowing race on the Thames. And later in politics, tax, tax, tax, Labour and National going at it. We will discuss that and more, including RNZ's latest poll, with our commentators Leanne Dalzell and Tim Hurdle after 11. It is 7.5 minutes past nine. Well, first, the local backlash against the TSB Heartland Bank merger. Opponents will find out later today if the result of an attempt to block trustees voting on the sale of the Taranaki Bank has been successful. The Taranaki Community Accountability Society took the injunction to the High Court in Wellington last week. Its members say there's no need to change anything at the bank they say is delivering back to local communities. On Thursday, Justice Andrew Isaac reserved his decision on the interim injunction, with a decision expected to be revealed later today. Heartland Bank revealed in June its plans to merge with TSB Bank, a conditional agreement for $620 million with the owners of TSB, the Toy Foundation, getting a 17.5% stake in the new merged bank. The Toy Foundation's been approached for comment, and I'll tell you what they have said to us later. Another opponent of the deal is longtime New Plymouth District Councillor Gordon Brown, who has a petition to stop the sale of TSB, which has accumulated 8,000 signatures. Morning, Gordon. Thanks for making time.
10: Good morning, Catherine.
9: So everybody's got bated breath, I imagine, waiting to find out whether this injunction has been successful. Do you expect to find out one way or the other later today, yeah?
10: The judge, Isaac, signalled on Thursday that he would be releasing his decision later today. So we are, fingers crossed, and expecting the worst and hoping for the best.
9: Interesting, in the organisation that brought this attempted injunction, former chairman or chief executive, I think, of the bank over the years, people who've actually been involved with it for many, many years. From your perspective, what is the case to argue against sale?
10: Yeah, very simply, a brief history lesson, and very brief, I add. 1984, you may remember that the government of the day decided all the trust banks throughout New Zealand should combine and become trust bank and would be listed on the stock exchange. Taranaki refused to do that at the time, despite enormous pressure, and went alone. Of course, Trust Bank was later became a reality, listed on the stock exchange, and was bought by the Westpac. And Trust Bank, all the trustee banks throughout the country, disappeared. They are PS on the banking memory of New Zealanders. Taranaki, through the TSB Bank, thought, right, we are going on our own, so let's set up a charitable founder, a community-based trust to hold its shares, and the TSB Community Trust was formed with the sole intention of ensuring the bank could never be sold. Rather ironic now, because in 2001, the TSB Community Trust became the Toy Foundation. They wrote a new constitution, gave themselves the absolute rights of ownership, and are now selling the bank through technically a merger with the Heartland Bank, and in return a 17.5% shareholding. And that is what the people of Taranaki are absolutely up in arms about. It's our bank. We don't believe Toy Foundation have the moral or ethical right to sell it. They may technically have a legal right that will be determined later today. But as I say, we fear the worst, hope for the best.
9: Is the argument that keeping that stake in a merged bank, perhaps a bigger bank, perhaps a bank better, you know, designed to face future challenges, could result in the same kind of return to community or better? What is that an argument?
10: It is an argument, but it's one filled with perhaps not as much rigour as required. Most experts that we've had a look at it ask why TSB is not buying Heartland. TSB, in the last 12 months, recently released its profit, $63 million. There is no problem to solve here. And if the Toy Foundation require more money to be dispensed their way as the owners, in inverted commas, then they need to only change the policy of the bank and how much it disperses every year. It's entirely within their regime, and that would make far more sense.
9: Can you tell us a little bit more about the role of the bank in the region, why it is so cherished? 8,000 signatures is a fair few signatures to, you know, save a bank. They're not always the most popular things. Explain a bit more about its role in the region through till now.
10: Yeah, the TSB Community Trust and then subsequently Toy have a great degree of largesse. They accept many, many applications in their hundreds every year and dispense literally millions throughout the province, from Pātea in the south through to Urunui in the north and all points in between. And they are a huge funder of activity of a charitable nature, and just organisations and incorporated societies, from sports to the arts to culture, who are there. They provide the very substance of what defines Taranaki. Long ago, this province worked out, if it wanted anything done, Auckland and Wellington were less disposed to help, the government was, and so we figured out we had to do things ourselves. It's been very much a do-it-yourself province, and we fear that that's going to be at an end, because as a 17.5% shareholder in the new Heartland merged bank, we don't have any say. It is listed publicly, Catherine, on both sides of the Tasman and the stock exchanges, and there's nothing to stop a Japanese or a Chinese bank buying the bank up in a short matter of time, and we'll have gone the same way as the rest of the trust banks in New Zealand, just a mere PS in the banking history of the country.
9: What do you want to happen?
10: What we want is them to, they've already signed a conditional term of purchase agreement with Heartland. They have to go through consultation with the public of Taranaki. That was a cursory 27-day exercise. We challenged that, so they've restarted it and done 28 days. It's been a frustrating exercise and a one-sided debate where they bring the might of the charitable trust, ironically, which the people of Taranaki have funded, to then act against the people of Taranaki who are relying on volunteers and voluntary donations to actually fight it. It's David versus Goliath. But we want them to stop. We would like them ultimately to open it up to all TSB customers and certainly the trustees, the beneficiaries, who are, we believe are the people of Taranaki, and give them a binding referendum and let them have their say and let an independent facilitator put the pro and cons of the bank merger before the public and let people decide.
9: Are people in the best position to decide? This is the thing. This is a business that's going through another transformation. I know how innovative TSB is. I think it was the first to introduce ATMs in New Zealand, the first bank to be fully online, etc.
10: Yeah.
9: So, you know, due credit on that. But goodness, it's getting more and more complex in terms of cybersecurity and all sorts of things. There have been some criticisms of TSB's tech platforms. You know, there's one business owner who's come out and challenged you and said, look, I'm a lifelong customer and supporter, but I don't do my business banking there anymore. You know, again, is there a case for some sort of change going forward?
10: There is a case if you're not happy with a $63 million profit and a very good return. But look, it was set up to provide mortgage for houses. It's residential business. It's not into business. And the like $50 million that Heartland had to write off less than 2 years ago on their bad loans, we've steered away from that, and for good reason. And we are very solid. And interestingly, the Reserve Bank has loosened its requirements for equity, the banks they have to hold. That comes in October, and help is on the way. And you only need to look at SBS down in Southland, who have traversed all those challenges with ease, are flourishing, and it's interesting, they have confirmed they were never approached by TSB in any sharing of information or even a merger, which would make far more sense. And then, of course, Nicola Willis has recently come out and said, well, what about Kiwi Bank? Now, there's a story that's unexplored, and we believe the trustees have a fiduciary obligation to be exploring those rather than going in with an online bank.
9: Would you, well, this is another matter. There's a concern is the brick and mortar presence of the banks would reduce, which of course has happened all over the country.
10: Yep.
9: But is that an additional concern that you might end up with fewer physical banks in the district?
10: Look, we understand that banking has changed and that many branches have closed. TSB has been active in that field too and pulled back from expansion and just cut the number of branches locally. And we understand that's part of it for sure. But an adaptation to a changing society is one thing. A complete transversing of every principle that you've had and then plunging into a, we think, poorly researched and one-sided explanation of that research and the figures released with Heartland has very little merit. And the people of Taranaki and the thousands of customers outside the region who incidentally don't have a say in this at all, are not going to be well served by it.
9: Are you open-minded about the Kiwi Bank proposal? Is it no to everything or just no to the way, to this particular deal and all the way this particular deal has progressed? Where do you stand?
10: Yeah, good question. Very much against this particular deal. Very open to Kiwi Bank or SBS or any other organisation which has a greater prospect of enhancing what TSB does rather than just raping and pillaging everything we have actually built up over many, many years. I'm sorry, it's the feeling's that strong. We're actually providing the deposit and much of the financing.
9: The council is?
10: No, sorry, TSB.
9: TSB is a precious.
10: $50 million deposit, that's we're giving them that, and hundreds of millions more for the purchase price. It's a privilege that is a very debatable one.
9: All right, thank you. Let's find out what happens and whether that injunction brought by the Taranaki Community Accountability Society has been successful or unsuccessful, expecting that possibly later today. Thank you for your time, New Plymouth District Councillor Gordon Brown, who has a petition to stop the sale of TSB, or this merger with Heartland. It's accumulated 8,000 signatures. We approached the Toy Foundation, the former community trust that we were talking about earlier. Its general manager of business operations is Glenn West, who told us, as the matter is now before the court, pending judgment, it would not be appropriate to comment at this stage, other than to say the foundation is confident that the process has been conducted in a fair and appropriate way, including taking steps that exceed the requirements of Toy Foundation's trust deed, and that it is acting and has acted in a prudent, responsible and lawful manner. Watch the space on RNZ later to find out what the next steps is in this story. 21 and a half minutes past nine.
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0: National's leader says he has no regrets ruling out working with the Opportunity Party, which a new RNZ Reid Research poll suggests could be in a kingmaker position after the election. Queenstown's mayor is describing the National Party's U-turn on its policy for an accommodation levy for visitors as policy-making in a state of panic. Wellington Free Ambulance says time-consuming mental health call-outs are exhausting resources and burning out staff. And Israel has warned Hamas that it will intensify strikes in Gaza if the launch of drones, balloons and kites into Israeli territory doesn't stop. More news at 10 o'clock.
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9: 23 minutes past 9 it is. You're listening to 9 to Noon with Catherine Ryan on RNZ National. Just further to that story in the news headlines there, Queenstown's mayor says he is shocked by news that National's ruled out a bed tax or accommodation levy, saying throwing out the opportunity to bring in new money to the region is crazy. Prime Minister Christopher Luxon's announced a bed tax will not form part of National's policy platform going into the election, despite saying 2 weeks ago he was open to looking into it. The bed night levy also formed part of Auckland's recently signed regional deal with the government committing to consider such a levy next year. Auckland's Mayor Wayne Brown says National is now, quote, walking away from its Auckland regional deal. Here is the Prime Minister Christopher Luxon talking to Morning Report's Ingrid Hipkiss this morning.
2: The real problem here is the cost of tourism, right?
14: And yes, but you're saying why you think it's a bad idea. You're not talking about why you reneged, why you signed a deal and then you have reneged on the deal.
2: Because as part of exploring an accommodation levy, there's lots of other options that you would be exploring at the same time as well.
14: Well, put those in the deal as well. Put those in the agreement as well.
2: Well, we, as part of an exploration process, that's what we would be doing. And what I'm just saying to you very clearly is that we understand the cost of tourism. We know that there's a burden there on regions with mixed-use infrastructure in particular. We need to solve it. And there's lots of other mechanisms by which we can do exactly that. And we'll work with the councils and the mayors on that. But what we're not going to do is actually, you know, introduce a cost and a tax on New Zealanders that actually they end up paying rather than the tourists. And so let's find, you know, that just doesn't work. And so as a result for us, we're very committed to finding the solution through that, and we need to do that because we've got some real pressure from tourism in some parts of the country. We're deeply, deeply committed to it, but we're also deeply committed to not having Kiwis pay a tax.
9: That is the Prime Minister on Morning Report this morning. Well, Queenstown's Mayor John Glover's confirmed the levy is part of Queenstown's regional deal with the government, which is due to be signed. In fact, overdue. I asked John Glover for his reaction to the Prime Minister's announcement.
15: Well, yeah, really shocked. I mean, it's to me, it's a complete U-turn. And ruling out a bed tax or visitor levy, whatever you want to call it, feels to me like collateral damage when policy is being made up in a panic.
9: Let's talk about where things were at. The Minister for Tourism had in June pledged to explore this kind of a levy. Also, we're just hearing this morning, John, was this actually in your still-to-be-signed city deal with the government?
15: Well, the text of that is confidential, but I think to say that we had a very similar wording to what was in the Auckland City and Regional deal would be probably close to the mark. And so a group of the tourism mayors met with the tourism minister a few months ago. We were talking about sort of local accommodation levies and how they may work and the sort of things they would be used for. We heard a concern from the minister that it shouldn't be used to fund things that councils are all already paying for. And at no point has anyone ever said, "Oh, we don't think Kiwis should pay this." Now, but maybe that would have been a comment worth making because we'd have gone, okay, well, we can make that happen. Let's talk about that. But to throw out the whole opportunity of bringing new money into our local communities who are already being taxed for tourism is just crazy in my view.
9: So Auckland's mayor has come out since this announcement saying the government or the National Party, but the government is walking away from its commitments to the Auckland Regional Deal. Was this in their deal? Would it have been in yours? But let's just stick with Auckland. Was it in their deal?
15: Yes, it was. Yep. And the deals are an agreement between the territorial authorities, the councils and the Crown. Not a particular political party. It's between the councils and the Crown. And, and they are supposed to be enduring by nature. Well, I don't see much evidence of any enduring anything right now.
9: So the next point is your deal, of course, ended up delayed because the National Party was distracted by its own internal issues. The day I think you were due to sign that deal with the Prime Minister, he ended up in Wellington dealing with a leadership rumble. So would it have been in the deal had you signed it that day? This would have been in there.
15: Yeah, we were supposed to sign it day with Minister Bishop and Minister Watts, and if that had been signed, yes, it would have been in the deal.
9: Okay.
15: And we'd be in exactly the same situation as Auckland.
9: Well, what is that situation? Just that you have an agreement that can't be implemented while the incumbent government, or should the same government be returned, implemented.
15: I think it raises the question that Mayor Brown has asked. What is the point of having an enduring commitment if it's not? We spent thousands of hours of time, staff time, over the last year putting all the contents together for this package, which is supposed to be partnering with government to do growth while, making sure our economy keeps going. And tourism here is, sort of 20% of all international visitor nights, and it generates massive income across the whole of the country because, people come here and then they travel. And for whatever reason, somebody's panicked and they're just saying, "Oh, we can't go there." And the risk is that the reputational fallout communities can't afford to support their tourism, then we end up putting in danger one of, it's our second greatest export earner for New Zealand. And when you have a government that has a policy statement that says they want to grow, double the value of tourism, you have to say, the actions don't align with the policy.
9: Okay, what difference would it have made? Just explain exactly how it would have worked.
15: Well, I mean, if we could get some more money in, so instead of the ratepayers having to pay for everything, then the visitors who are into our district, who are using the pools, the parks, the waste service, all the very expensive roads that maybe go to the Rootburn track or skippers, there's only about three or four people live up there, but we have to spend, millions on maintaining some of those things. So, because we know there's tens of thousands of tourists go up there. So if your population doubles on a busy day, guess what? It costs a little bit more to keep the pipes and the roads and the public transport services going. And all we're looking for is an opportunity to collect some money from visitors into the area who are already expecting to pay. Now, if that should just be international visitors, well, that's great. We should just have a discussion about that. And there's plenty of ways. Malaysia does that really, really well. When people come into our country, if they're a New Zealand citizen, they don't pay the international levy. So we already distinguish, and the IRD have got a tax class for non-resident visitors. So to say as you know, the finance minister said, that it's too difficult, I respectfully disagree.
9: You used to run an accommodation business, didn't you?
15: I still do, have been doing for 25 and a half years, and I've constantly met my people, international tourists, who say, man, New Zealand is so cheap. It's almost like we don't value our country. It's almost like we don't think people want to pay, to come here, and we're afraid to ask. Well, guess what? People don't value what they don't pay for. So, all of our rugby fans are travelling around South Africa at the moment will be paying one way or another for their tourism experience, whether it's in their accommodation or in their rental car, there's little add-on local levies. And, you go to Hawaii or States or other places, France, Europe, It's what happens, and it doesn't change people's behaviour. They understand there's a national park, there's a whatever it is, it needs to be paid for somehow.
9: There is an election. There is a debate looming between two parties in particular over tax, the two biggest parties over tax. One wants to say no new taxes and point the finger at the other. Is that what's happening here?
15: It is, and that's why I say this is collateral damage, because the reality is, Kiwis up and down the country in every tourist town are already being taxed to pay for tourism. They're having to pay the shortfall that their rates make up. So, this was an opportunity to actually, if we did it well, we wouldn't have had to take money out of Kiwis' pockets as it was covered in the weekend. We could actually put more back in their bank account by making them pay less in rates. So that's profoundly disappointing. It was I describe it as an open goal and somebody's kicked for touch because they didn't have the confidence to go for goal.
9: Prime Minister's told Morning Report just this morning, we were exploring options. It's part of exploration. Well, it was in Auckland's deal and it was in yours, wasn't it? It was more than exploring options.
15: Well, it was looking at developing options and working with the regions to do that. And we can still do that. If the deal breaker for this government or the next government is that it shouldn't be paid for by somebody from Auckland that comes on holiday in Queensland, that's fine. We just talk about that. But let's start somewhere. And we can start with our international guests. And there's ways of doing that. I don't think there will be a single person in this country or any of your listeners who will be saying, nah, that's a bad idea. I mean, it's a great idea. It brings in new money. We know the Treasury has no new money. The Treasury is struggling to fund everything. And so why would you not allow a source of income to come through that is new money and isn't competing with health or transport or education?
9: That is Queenstown's Mayor John Glover. I was speaking to him just before we came on air this morning after the Prime Minister announced that a bed tax or accommodation levy would not be on the cards next year if his government is returned, despite it being part of, as we said, Auckland and Queenstown's deal. Tax is shaping up currently as a real focus as the election campaign gets underway. And I'm sure our political commentators, one of them a former mayor herself, Leanne Dalzell and Tim Hurdle, will have more to say on this and other matters when they're with us after 11 today. It is 26 and a half minutes to 10. You're listening to 9 to Noon with Catherine Ryan on RNZ National. The family of a woman who died in a suspected suicide a year ago want to help prevent other families from going through such pain. Last week, hundreds of people, mostly university students, completed a Run for Mum event in Dunedin, Auckland and Christchurch, raising thousands of dollars for a mental health charity. The run was organised by Kate Saunders' three daughters, who wanted to honour their mum. It's also raised awareness and money for the organisation Yellow Brick Road. Yellow Brick Road's Chief Executive John Moore says they support families of those struggling with mental health, and he says whānau support is an important part of care. Well, Kate's daughter, Ruby Saunders, and Kate's sister, Felicity Letcher, join us now. Kia ora korua, welcome both. Thank you very much for being with us.
16: Hi, thank you so much for having me.
9: Tell us more about Kate, about your mum, your sister, your family. Let us know a little about the obviously very strong love and unfortunately what you and too many families are now going through.
16: My mum was Kate. She was amazing. She was probably the biggest life force I've ever met. And I've been raised by a family of very strong women. And she was just amazing to me and my sisters, and I just grew up, it was lovely, and I genuinely couldn't have wished for a better childhood and a better like woman to raise me. And I didn't really, I wasn't really exposed or had any understanding of her mental health struggles until a few, like until recently, but it was never anything that kind of impacted or affected, like it was, she'd never let it obvious to us, to her kids. It was always very, I don't know, it was not something that I was aware of, which I'm grateful for, but I don't know, it was quite hard then last year, in my first year of uni, when mum passed, and it was just kind of left a big wow, like what the, this is, how has this happened, how has this progressed to this, where did my mum go, basically?
9: Yeah.
17: Mm. I think a big thing to talk about with Kate is that she was a very big person in the community. She was very invested in any community she was in. She ran fairs for the girls' primary schools. She ran the art show at Barradine where the girls went to secondary school. She committed herself to bettering other people. The amount of people who came to us when she had passed and said, she's the one who helped me get out of bed and keep going when they were having their own struggles. So I think while we had this really big, very horrible experience, very sad, we were very committed right from the beginning to ensure that we would make something good out of this. Kate would want that. And we would try and make things better for other people. And it was a really natural thing that we found Yellow Brick Road, incidentally, through RNZ. They did an interview when the new mental health policy came out, and we actually discovered them through that.
9: And what was being said resonated with you, yeah?
17: Yeah, absolutely. And it's sort of, Ruby had already brought us this idea of doing the Run for Mums, which was based off an event that happened just after Kate passed. Rubes, do you want to tell them what happened?
16: Well, I'm based in Dunedin. Me and my older sister, we're studying down here. And we got the news about Mum and we flew home. And then 2 days later, our friends basically surprised us and we started getting all these videos. And a group, an awesome group of boys down here, the Heavy Breathers, had organised with both my older sister Natalie and I's friends to do this run where they'd run for 3K and then just kind of be with each other. And then we got all these videos and I was like, wow, this happened. But over word of mouth, they spread this and everyone came together for this amazing cause that obviously impacts everyone. And it was just pretty awesome to see that last year. And I was like, actually, coming up to the 1 year anniversary this year, I was like, I want to do something that's proactive and that gets me out of bed and that gets me being around everyone that I love and kind of putting that action towards something really proactive that we can help like more families, which is really cool.
9: Familiar with the Heavy Breathers, they're a great bunch of guys. Familiar with the movement as well. So, yeah. Now, what's happened since then in terms of this going to be an event in three cities? Did it just kind of again take off by word of mouth and so many people just wanting to be part of it?
16: Honestly, that is exactly what happened. Me and my friend, my best friend Edie, we started designing this poster and we posted it on our Instagram. And I talked with my aunties, Felicity and Lucy, and we just started posting it on social media and it genuinely took off and everyone was reposting, our friends were reposting it. I was getting people in Christchurch saying, how can we do this? We'd love to be a part of this. And I was like, honestly, I would like, this is amazing, please. And they offered to organise it themselves and just be a part of it. And then my younger sister, Hannah, who's in Auckland, she was like, she texted me and she said, Ruby, how can I do this? I want to do this in Auckland. And it just came together. Everyone wanted to be a part of it. Everyone wanted to help in a way that they could.
9: What is the power of things like this? The getting together, I keep hearing you saying, people getting together, but that also leads to people talking and hugging and crying and all these things, right?
16: I mean, I think I'll say something really quick before you fall asleep. I have had the past week, I've had so many people that I wouldn't have before come up to me and say, you made, I was tearing up. This is so important. Like, and then actually open up and talk about stuff that they haven't before. And it's just been, it's great that we can create that space and that it, the energy to even talk about it is really, it's really inspiring.
17: I think it's super important to know that this really connected, I think, with the kids. They really understood something, which was everyone has a mum, and the loss of a mum, everyone, they could all relate to. The idea that your mother could not be there one day, I think struck a really big nerve. And we got lots of feedback from mums in Dunedin saying, I'm going to do it with my kid. And we had lots of parents and children doing it up here in Auckland. So there was this sort of real genuine recognition that it does affect a whole family. It's not an isolated event. And that a big thing about Kate was she hid it really well. She was very good at masking. And she did that for a long, long time until she couldn't anymore. So it's like you just really don't know what's going on in people's lives until you stop and ask questions and give some love, I suppose, and understanding.
9: Fundraising again for Yellow Brick Road. And do either of you want to speak to a little bit more about the need? The need in the mental health system, the need in support for whānau. What's on your mind from your own experience?
17: Well, I think from our experience, as a family, we felt very left out of the system, even though we were the ones who were caring for Kate. We were the ones who were holding her hand, sitting with her, listening to her, and also advocating for her when she became really unable to advocate for herself. Yet at every step of the way, while we were surrounding her with a lot of love and care, it was really they kept trying to just deal with the individual. And it particularly became noticed when it came to handing over her to the private mental health clinic where she went, but also within the public system, that we never got any care notes back. We handed her over to these people and to this institution. And then when she came to come back to us, we weren't given any kind of feedback or notes or kind of this has been Kate's journey. So it felt very isolating. And in Kate's case, of course, you know, she came out of a mental health facility, a private one, and then, you know, took her own life. So that it just feels like you're in a hole of no information when you've basically been looking after and caring for this person. So I think what, particularly when the mental health policy came out and it didn't mention families, not as part of the solution or as part of the wraparound support that is actually there. I mean, families are 24/7. They're the first carers for mentally unwell people, and they are the last carers. The system is quite broken. So families play an integral part in looking after the people they care for the most, and yet often we are forgotten and not made to be central to any kind of solution. And I think that's what really impressed us about Yellow Brick Road, and that's what they're trying to do, is actually really put families back into the heart of how we deal with mental health.
9: Thanks, Felicity. Ruby, I know a lot of those students, they don't have too many dollars to spare, but they fundraised a good deal for that organisation. They really did.
16: They did.
9: I also just wanted, how important to you is it to have your peers, your mates, people you don't even know but are your age and stage of life, turn up and offer you and your mum and your family this way? How powerful was that?
16: I mean, I almost can't put it into words. It's just, I feel really lucky to be able to have this space and just to kind of, I've said this to so many people, I can't imagine being in a better place for this to have happened, weirdly, to be surrounded by like 1,000 people my age and we're having these open conversations. And I would never wish this to happen to me or anyone ever, but it has prompted some pretty amazing conversations with my friends, and it's like opened up my relationships with people in a way that it makes talking about mental health not as stigmatized. It's kind of opened it, and it's I don't know, even I get a lot of like people just talk, like coming up and like saying stuff, like I said before, coming up to me and just talking to me that they wouldn't have, and I just feel really grateful that they also have that. And it's just, I don't know, for young people, I think it's pretty important that we can still come together, especially in this world where everything, social media, feels like we're always constantly being pulled apart and kind of separated. I think it's quite important that we have a physical and tangent connection, and having everyone there, like it was, I think it was over 500 people on the Saturday morning. Having that was amazing. And I was with my sister just looking down, and I was like, this is all we could have asked for, really.
9: Thank you both. Ruby there, Ruby Saunders, who's Kate Saunders' daughter, one of her three daughters. And we're speaking also to Felicity Letcher, who is Kate's sister. And the Run for Mums events have been very, very successful. They've fundraised a lot of money for Yellow Brick Road. But I think you just heard there how important the getting together and showing love was as well. 13 minutes to 10 it is. Let's head to Europe now. Seamus Cooney is our correspondent today, based in Lyon. Seamus, welcome.
18: Yes, hello Catherine, talking to you from the south of Germany today, not far from Nuremberg.
9: All right. The focus is on Ukraine. 4 years this war has been going on, close to 4.5 years. But there's been a real focus of late on civilian casualties in Ukraine. And how is this being received and discussed at the moment amongst European governments and in Ukraine itself?
18: Yes, and actually here in Germany, just one of the EU countries condemning that recent Russian attack on a shopping centre. Many of your listeners will have seen the images. This was the hometown of the Ukrainian president. This strike killed at least 16 people, injured dozens more. And the concern is that Moscow is really escalating these attacks on very clearly civilian targets. Ukraine, of course, is boosting its attacks on what it says are economic targets, saying that it's trying to stop money going towards the war effort on the Russian side. Moscow is saying that this really is provocation. It says, that Western allies have to be warned, saying that, you know, with Ukraine targeting economic targets, it's opening up a Pandora's box, to use President Putin's words. But as you say, the focus really on this question of civilian casualties, and we now know this weekend confirmation that July and August this year, the worst months for civilian casualties in Ukraine since the first month of Russia's full-scale invasion back in February 2022. And we have official figures from the UN Human Rights Monitoring Mission for Ukraine, and the figures for July, for example, 437 civilians killed, 2,610 injured. The worst attack back in July was on the 2nd of July, 30 deaths, 104 injured. And the UN saying that in the first 7 months of this year, 1,839 civilians killed, more than 10,600 injured. That's a 44% increase on the same figures for 2025. Interesting, Catherine, because if you look at the figures on the Russian side, last month, for example, 79 civilians recorded killed in July by the UN. just over 600 injured. But the UN really pointing out, stressing to point out that those figures are very hard to verify. No access, and it's very hard to actually, you know, get a clear indication. But overall, since the full-scale invasion, the UN has now this total figure of civilians killed, 16,874 at least, 820 children, and among the injured, 51,273 injured, 3,126 of those children as well. This latest attack, Catherine, on the shopping centre, really, you know, this condemnation right across Europe. But what we have now as well, we have Germany, France and the UK calling an urgent meeting in Kyiv tomorrow, Monday here, of the 34 countries that are in the so-called coalition of the willing. They'll be looking at humanitarian aid. We have reports tonight saying that Germany's already offering millions of euros in humanitarian aid for civilians affected. And this big question about missiles and defence systems. And we know that France, for example, this weekend pledging to speed up the delivery of air defences. And the big question, how many interceptor missiles can the Western allies provide to Ukraine as these attacks from Russia continue?
9: It is just a really critical time indeed. But the calls for more military assistance are hardly new. Has that been coming in time, one way or another?
18: Yeah, and you know, we've had this call, haven't we, from the Ukrainian president saying that the interceptor missiles are absolutely crucial. So that's the Patriot system, US made. And they say that their stockpiles really, you know, getting lower and lower. This is the big question for Germany, for France and for other allies, you know, the speed at getting these missiles across. We know that the Europeans, for example, are looking at an alternative system. We all know that the US is far more focused at the moment on the conflict with Iran. Attempts at peace talks have stalled. And Ukraine is hoping that the Europeans can come up with this alternative system, which would mean the production of missiles, of systems, but that's going to take time. And, you know, there have been a couple of reports this weekend talking about Germany, about interceptor missiles, but no confirmation of that. A couple of media outlets on the Ukrainian side suggesting there's been some kind of agreement on that. We have the statement from President Macron this weekend about accelerating interceptor missiles, air defence systems on the French side, but it's still very vague. And as you say, we've had calls for months and months for continued support. And, you know, there's still hope on the Ukrainian side that the Europeans can get the US still on side to make sure there's movement there as well. All of this, it has to be said, President Zelensky really under a lot of pressure. And we know, for example, that he's facing his first major domestic challenge to his policies. And this was the former sacked defence minister. He, for example, is calling for fresh elections, even though we're in a wartime, so wartime elections. Zelensky this weekend rejecting that demand, saying that that would destroy the country. But he says very hopeful to see this meeting call for Monday. We know the German foreign minister, for example, this weekend was in Kyiv, and we know that some agreements have been reached on aid, but it's that critical question of these interceptor missiles, especially with this increasing talk of Russia carrying out attacks on civilian targets.
9: Police are probing online links. This is after a sword attack, at a Swedish school. What is the latest on what they're learning?
18: Yeah, very disturbing. This was a sword attack, as you say. This was a teenage girl killed at a school in the centre of the country. Two other teenage boys seriously injured. And what we're learning is that police in Sweden now say that they're investigating whether a teenager who allegedly carried out this attack, so he was arrested by the police shortly after the attack, an 18-year-old. Early reports suggesting that he'd been shot, but that's since been corrected by the police. He's been arrested now in custody, allegedly carried out this attack. And the police saying they're investigating whether this teenager might have been influenced by online groups promoting school violence. So we have media reports in Sweden this weekend talking about a sword, a picture of a sword appearing on a TikTok account just 20 minutes before the attack, and the police are investigating whether the account

0: terrorist attack in Sweden.
1: On a lighter note, a young car salesman's been formally recognised as a Belgian prince. Sounds like something out of the movies.
0: It does, and it's actually been a story that's been around for a long time, you know, at least a decade, and I've, you know, heard stories about this, not just public stories, but from journalists in Belgium. But we do have details now emerging about this very discreet new addition of a prince to the Belgian royal family. So we have the media in Belgium revealing that there's now been formal recognition of this 26-year-old car salesman, as you say, the son of the king's brother. So this is Prince Laurent. As I say, rumours circulating for years that the prince, before he got married and went on to have three kids, he had an affair with a Belgian singer. They had a son in the 1990s. No formal announcement was ever made. We know that the mother revealed to the son the likely father. There was a DNA test carried out. Apparently, with the permission of Prince Laurent, this over previous years. But as I say, no announcement. This is, you know, kept very low key, very discreet by the royal family. No surprise there, perhaps. But we have a media in Belgium reporting that this man, Clément van der Kerkhove, officially recognized at an official ceremony about 6 months ago, but just the details coming out now. Interesting, because some of the details have come to light. For example, he's going to be given the right to share his father's inheritance with his three half-brothers and sister. However, he's not going to be paid royal allowances, and he's not going to be carrying out any official duties. And the big question, of course, will he have any rights to the Belgian throne? And the answer there is no. And Catherine, this is not the first time that Belgium has faced this kind of story. Of course, we know back in 2020, we had that story, didn't we? Where we had a Belgian artist, a woman by the name of Delphine Boel. She was granted the title Princess of Belgium after DNA testing proved that she was the daughter of the former King Albert II. And that was, you know, quite a surprise ruling that came, this decision. And actually, interesting, because this new addition, this prince who's been added to the royal family, he will be able to take on the royal name, so Saxe-Coburg. But latest reports indicating that he's not likely to do that. He says he prefers his original name as a tribute to his mother. But we do know that the case with King Albert II, the new princess there, she did change her surname to her father's, so Saxe-Coburg, and her two children as well, Josephine and Oscar, they also received royal titles. As you say, we could make films out of this, couldn't we?
1: Thank you, Seamus. Seamus Kearney speaking to us today from the south of Germany. He is our Europe correspondent, normally based in Lyon. It is nearly 10 o'clock on 9 to Noon. What a wonderful story this is. Filmmaker Brad Stent on what he's gone through to learn to row. But I'm just loving learning all about Doggett's Coat and Badge, which is a boat race hundreds of years old on the Thames. The apprentice watermen competed for it for all those, well, now hundreds of years. We'll hear about the family story that has Brad Stent learning to row. It's coming up after RNZ's News Bulletin.
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3: RNZ News at 10. Kia ora, good morning. I'm Todd Zaner. The Prime Minister is reassuring regional mayors he's committed to helping them manage tourism cost pressures, while rejecting claims he's reneged on an agreement to introduce a regional bed tax. Christopher Luxon ruled out new taxes over the weekend, including on banks and a bed tax for tourists. That's despite the government committing to look at a bed tax in a signed deal with Auckland and an unsigned one with Queenstown Lakes. Mr. Luxon says a bed tax would end up costing domestic travellers. The head of Destination Queenstown, Matt Woods, has described the scrapping of any accommodation levy as a massive blow. The Green Party says it's not relying on the Opportunity Party to change the government. Opportunity is in the kingmaker position in the latest RNZ Reed Research poll.

0: on 5% support. Both the left and the right blocs would need its 6 seats to form a government. The Greens are on 10%, which would net them 12 seats. Their MP, Ricardo Menendez-March, says the party is aiming to secure a record result and to change the government.
1: The Opportunity Party is relying on being able to potentially keep Luxon in power, which is something we're actively fighting against.
0: Ricardo Menendez-March says the Greens are building their biggest ever campaign this year. The police commander of the Central District says a sadness hangs over his whole team after a crash in which an officer was critically injured by an allegedly fleeing vehicle. The officer's on a ventilator in intensive care in Wellington Hospital after the collision on Saturday morning near Palmerston North. A 14 and 15-year-old have been arrested and are facing a raft of charges. Superintendent Dion Bennett says he visited the officer yesterday.
2: I despair. I stood at the bedside of our officer yesterday with his family, and as we watched and listened to the machines whirring, and you stand there and think, what an absolute waste. This could be avoided.
0: Dion Bennett says it's a tragic event for Manawatu, which has hit police hard. It wasn't the only incident in the region. Another man was critically injured after being hit by a car in Fielding just 2 hours earlier. Police say the driver fled the scene. Wellington Free Ambulance says time-consuming mental health call-outs are exhausting resources and burning out staff. As police have pulled back on attending calls related to mental health, the ambulance service says it's seeing more of them. Operations manager Eric Tibbett says it's had more than 1,000 such cases this year, which it usually treats over the phone.
3: In terms of mental health, it's just one of the types of demand which ambulance services are not necessarily designed to deliver to. We get to the stage where our workers are seriously getting burnt out.
0: Eric Tibbett says the Ministry of Health and Ambulance Services are looking at what the next phase in mental health response will be. Alarm bells are sounding about a looming critical shortage of plumbers, as less than 20% of plumbing businesses take on new apprentices and experienced tradespeople move to Australia. Infometrics forecasts more than 1,400 jobs in the sector will need to be filled in the next year. But industry insiders say there aren't enough people coming through the pipeline. Hutt Plumbing and Gas's General Manager Colleen Upton says only 17% of plumbing businesses take on fresh apprentices because it's a costly, lengthy experience. A landslide at a landfill in the West African country of Guinea has killed 30 people. Heavy rain sparked the collapse of a massive mound of waste that engulfed nearby tents and shacks in the capital, Conakry. Rescue operations are continuing at the site of the landslide, which witnesses say was large enough to bury an apartment building along with more precarious dwellings. The head of German car maker Volkswagen has warned that the car giant is in a more than critical state as he prepares to meet staff to defend the company's savings plan. Oliver Blum says Volkswagen and the rest of Germany's car industry are facing the biggest upheaval in the industry from global headwinds and Chinese competition. That's the news.
4: Kia ora, I'm Amanda Gillies, and today on The Detail, our failing maternal mental health care.
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0: Short forecast from Met Service through to midnight tonight, Northland to Waitomo and also Coromandel Peninsula and Bay of Plenty. Fine, apart from the odd shower this morning in the west. Taranaki, Whanganui, Tomaranui, Taupo and Taihapi, partly cloudy. Isolated showers mainly about the ranges. For Gisborne, Hawke's Bay, Wairarapa and Manawatu to Wellington, fine, apart from areas of cloud developing from Manawatu to Kapiti this afternoon, with isolated showers on the ranges. For Nelson, Marlborough, Canterbury and Otago, fine weather, some high cloud also developing later this afternoon or evening. Buller to Fiordland, showers turning to rain about Fiordland and the ranges of Westland later. Southland coastal showers retreating to Stewart Island this morning and becoming mainly fine about the mainland. And at the Chatham Islands, showers possibly heavy, easing to the odd shower. It's 6 minutes past 10.
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8: In a moment, the Queenstown filmmaker who learned to row so he could film an emotional journey to London, retracing his father's competition, the 300-year-old Doggett's coat and badge race, an historic Thames River event his father won 60 years ago. Brad with the story in a moment. Later in the hour, we will be in Tamaki Makaurau, Auckland, catching up on local news with RNZ's reporter, senior reporter for Auckland Issues, telling us what books she's loving reading at the moment and why is Jenna Todd from Time Out Bookstore. And later, after 11 in politics, the latest RNZ poll shows everything tied right up, an opportunity in a critical position. But we'll also be talking about the tax, the great tax war between Labour and National, and how that's feeding into some other matters as well. Commentators are Leanne Dalzell and Tim Hurdle. 7 past 10 on 9 to Noon. In 1966, Brad Stant's father won a race which is believed to be the oldest continually competed sporting event in the world. The Doggett's coat and badge has been rowed yearly on the Thames in London since 1715. The race was devised for apprentice boats people. Now, 60 years after his father David won the Doggett's coat and badge, Brad is about to head to London. He will row the same route as his late father did in the 60s as he attempts to connect with his past. For 6 weeks, the Queenstown filmmaker's been learning to row, having never done it before, and he's filming his experience. The film, titled The Waterman's Son, will follow him personally from New Zealand to London as he attempts to discover more about his late dad. Brad Stent is in our Auckland studio. Morena, Brad, thanks for coming in.
9: Morena, thank you so much for having me. I really appreciate it, and just hearing you read that introduction got me very emotional in this moment, Catherine. Just days out from about to board a plane for the first time in my life to head over to London to see where my dad was from. So yeah, I felt quite emotional hearing you read that.
8: When did this sojourn begin? What was the start to wanting to commit to this?
9: I feel I've had many, many crazy ideas in my life. This has probably topped them all, to be honest. Last year, I remember the day I was sitting outside and enjoying a cup of tea, and I just sat there, and I've always sort of tapped into just the feeling of things that call you in your life. I'm very in tune with those things, and I just had this calling of the river calling me. And I've never been to the Thames. I've never seen the Thames. And I had this feeling of I need to go and row this river. And I sort of sat with that for a while, and initially I just thought, well, maybe it was a bucket list item that I would put on my list of things to do one day in my life. And months later, you know, it kept calling, and then earlier this year it sort of revisited me, and I just felt that my dad was inviting me to find a way to connect with him, because growing up I never felt close to him. We, you know, he was always there in my life, and he was always present, and he was an incredible father. I guess I had expectations growing up of what I felt I needed in the moment and what he was able to give me. And so it sort of went from there. And as I said, yeah, I had this calling to do that. And then that evolved. And well, how do I tell this story? Because the story for me was much more than just being able to share my story. How it evolved was over the months, I had many conversations with other men who and women who shared a similar story of not quite knowing who their father was as a man beyond the role that they play in our life as being a father. And so that developed into The Waterman's Son, into a story. And I thought, well, what's the most sort of challenging thing that I can do? And that set myself a task to learn how to row like my dad did. And with the time frame that we had this year to try and make it over for this year's Doggett's Race to sort of align with it being 60 years this year since my dad won, we had a very short time frame to pull this together and make this happen. So 6 weeks was sort of all I was really going to be able to do and have to be able to get ready to do that.
8: Got to be careful of those cups of tea, don't you?
9: I don't know what was in my cup of tea, but I tell you what, I've been questioning the decision ever since.
8: I've just loved, I want to learn more about your dad, and I'm getting from you that sense, and so many people have it, that there's a role of father, right? And people can be very good fathers, but that connection, that really wanting to know can be harder to make happen. And, you know, I'm loving the idea that you want to do that. You want to go back to the UK to learn more of who he was. But I've also loved learning about the Doggett's Coat and Badge Race. Now, let's explain. You don't get a cup, as I understand it, or a great big cheque written out. You get a red coat and a badge. Tell me more of the history of this event.
9: That's right. I mean, that is a very much big part of it. It's that traditional sort of livery, and it's quite striking. And not many people know about this race, and including a lot of people who were born in the UK as well. Yet it's been going for over 300 years. I mean, 1715, and it's been rode every single year, apart from, I believe, in World War One and World War Two, and during COVID. But during those periods, they rode multiple races in the following years so that there was a consecutive winner every single year since 1715. So it's got this really fascinating history to it. And as I said, it's just not very well known, including to people over in the UK.
8: And it's for working men. I don't know if there's any women who take part now, but certainly back in the 1700s, this was for apprentice watermen. We know all about the great Oxford, Cambridge races and all the traditions here, but this is on the Thames, that rich historic river through the city of London, and it was for apprentice watermen. Tell me a little bit more about the history, the length, where it begins and ends, this kind of thing.
9: Well, the fascinating thing that first caught my attention about the race is it's in the name of Thomas Doggett. And the funny thing is that Thomas Doggett wasn't actually a rower himself. So I thought to myself, well, then there's a little bit of hope there for me. he was actually an actor and a comedian. And so he didn't row himself, but the story goes was that there was one night back in 1715, it was terrible weather in London on the Thames, it was extremely choppy, the water conditions weren't very good, there was no one around, and he had to get back up the river, I believe up towards Chelsea or to Cadogan Pier. And so there was a young apprentice waterman there who said to him, I'll get you there, and took him in his little ferry, just a small boat, and rowed him up to where he needed to go and got him home safely. And the story goes was that, you know, because of that young apprentice waterman, Thomas Doggett decided to honour this apprentice waterman with a race in his name to be rowed every year. And that the winner would receive this, you know, beautiful tradition red coat and the badge. And so it's quite a fascinating story with that. And I just love the fact that, as I said, Thomas Doggett wasn't a rower himself.
8: He's a comedian. He may, in fact, have been having a bit of a laugh, but for hundreds of years it's been seriously taken. There are some prizes, by the way. The Fishmongers Company awarded prizes to the rowing clubs and the winner as well. Tell me more about your family history here. I think your grandfather also did the race and your dad. Were they working apprentices? Were they working in this trade?
9: Yes, so my dad spent, there's still a bit I am to learn, and I've sort of intentionally not dived too deep because I want to discover in the moment while we're filming over in London the archives at Waterman's Hall. They've very kindly sent me a lot of that, but what I do know is that he spent at least 5 years learning to train as an apprentice waterman, and so he had his first year of freedom in early 1966, and then he was able to be qualified to enter the Doggets. So he did train as a waterman and work as a waterman as well, I believe for a company called the Darling Brothers. So I haven't been able to quite uncover whether he was passenger, because there's a difference between waterman and lighterman. So they all have similar training as an apprentice, and I believe my dad would have gone through the training for both. It's about understanding the tides of the Thames and the river, and so as a waterman you traditionally carry passengers, and as a lighterman you carry freight and cargo. So I do know that Dad trained as an apprentice waterman and lighterman. My grandfather, the connection there, I didn't discover this until just this year, actually, when I was speaking with my dad's last surviving brother, my uncle, and he had mentioned that his father, my grandfather, also competed in Doggets. The rules have changed with Doggets in recent years, because when my grandfather competed, you only got one opportunity to row. And if you lost that opportunity, then you couldn't compete again. And that's what happened with my grandfather. So we haven't been able to find any public records of his name, but I'm hoping that in all of the archives at Waterman's Hall, when we go over there this week, that we'll be able to, you know, uncover that.
8: Gosh, there's so many firsts for you, isn't it? Most of your family British born. You've never been there. You've never been on the Thames. And you'll want to. And there is something about being in the physical presence of a place, let alone a place as historic as London, that is emotional. That does light up every sensation and emotion. You must be really anticipating a lot of things ahead of setting off, and you're filming it all as you go through it.
9: Indeed. And I think that's been part of the challenge, is that as a filmmaker, I often want to have everything mapped out and have, you know, your story, and everything that you sort of want to cover. And while we do sort of have that, there's been an element of, there's a lot I don't want to know now that I really want to find out in the moment, because to me that's part of, you know, I want the story to be as authentic as possible. And so I've sort of intentionally not been digging too deep, because I truly want to experience the emotion of everything while I'm there, in the presence of, you know, going through these archives at Waterman's Hall and seeing all of that.
8: Our guest is Brad Stent. We're talking about this project he's about to undertake. He's a Queenstown filmmaker, founder of, well, I have to pronounce that for me. What a beautiful name it is. Just pronounce it for me.
9: Awaya Road.
8: Awaya Road. Beautiful name. Entertainment. Heading to the UK this week to retrace many steps, really, of his father, and indeed his father before him, in preparing to row the course for the famous Doggett's coat and badge. 20 past 10 it is on 9 to noon. And this is one of the challenges, right? Biggest challenges. You weren't a sporty kid growing up at all. The Thames is tidal. The race is upstream. Just tell me a little bit more, first about the physical preparation you've had to go through to get ready.
9: I would say that has definitely been my biggest challenge. I guess growing up, I was very athletic when I was at primary school, and I really enjoyed sports. struggled with my identity growing up as a young gay man, and as a child, it's I struggled to fit in, and I so badly wanted to play sports, and I know my dad wanted me to take up sports as well, and I've always been sort of very open about that story of identity, and I know that a lot of men may find that same struggle of fitting in a place where we need to look a certain way and we need to be a certain way. And, you know, when I would play rugby, for example, I didn't want to drop the ball because that would make me look like less of a man. And then I'd realize and look around my teammates and go, well, they all drop the ball too, and that doesn't make them less of a man. So that's certainly been a part of my struggle and my journey. And I know, you know, Dad would take me along to his soccer games, and I guess I was just a bit more on the creative side, and that's where we would always butt heads. You know, Dad was a very physical, hard worker. And so for me, going back to this challenge is almost a way of saying to my dad, I can do the physical things and I can put in the physical hard work too. Because I think growing up, that was something we didn't always see eye to eye on. My dad came from a different era of that. And so the physical challenge for me has been very real, of having to change my identity around how I see myself in my ability to be able to do something like a physical challenge in such a short space of time and learn a new sport.
8: What's that put you through physically? I think you've lost a good amount of weight during training, etc. A considerable amount of weight. What, you know, and that in itself is a, you know, is personally impacting when one's body changes. You know, what's this experience been again as part of what seems to be a very deep journey for you?
9: I went through depression in my late 20s, and coming up to 30, I sort of reached my heaviest weight, and I'm 32 kgs lighter than what I was, you know, just over 10 years ago. So I've certainly come a long way since then. And so this has been just challenging that a little bit further now, and realizing that I probably haven't looked after myself as best as I could. And certainly getting in a boat and realizing, especially when you sit or you're at a desk all day and you're sitting in a boat and you realize, you know, you don't have the strength in your core and around your back. So that's been hard. But I've been working with a really good friend of mine down here in Queenstown, and he's been helping me, Paddy. He's been wonderful in getting my body into the condition, because that's part of it. I've had him helping condition my body to be able to handle this, and also my rowing coach, John, who's been taking me through, you know, the actual rowing aspects. So, it really does take a lot of leg strength. I was surprised. I thought rowing was mostly going to be in the arms. You assume you're rowing with the arms. But one of the things I learned right at the very beginning was that most of it is in your legs. So that's been a challenge in itself.
8: What else has been left unsaid, do you think? As it is so often between fathers and sons. But as you go through this in every way, what else is unsaid that you kind of want said by doing this?
9: That's a great question. I think I wish I had the opportunity to say to my dad that, or just talk about our differences and sort of agree to disagree, and to see each other a little bit further for who we both were as men on different levels, and to find a way to connect with our differences as well. But I don't think we ever found the words to be able to express that. And so that has been part of the journey and part of the story that I want to tell. And since Dad passed away, I have made a very conscious effort with anybody else in my life, like my mum, to be able to have those conversations about everything. To, you know, I think for me personally, I put my dad, I put my dad on a pedestal of what I needed him to be, but I realized that oftentimes we have to accept those in our lives for where they're at, and that we're all just very different, you know. I have a different sort of love language to what my dad's love language was. And while I needed things like words of affirmation or quality time, you know, my dad was a hard worker, and so his love language was acts of service, and that's how he showed me that he loved me. And so I guess it's all about understanding that relationship and meeting each other where you are, and being open to that.
8: How does this tie into the Dear Dad campaign? What is this, please?
9: Yeah, so my goal when I founded A Wire Road was I wanted to create projects that had a lasting impact beyond just sort of, you know, entertainment or making a film. And so something I'm very passionate about is any project I do, I want it to try and have an impact. And this is sort of my first major project that I've embarked on. And so when I thought about the impact outside of the screen, part of the film opens up with me reading a letter to my own father, saying, "Dear Dad," you know, and all the things that I needed to say to him. And so over the next sort of year or so, as we move towards releasing the film, we'll be doing a lot of work around social media to invite other people to write their letters to their fathers of all the things that they needed to say or wished that they got to say, maybe an apology or a letter or forgiveness, a memory or a confession, just to finally say all the words that they never got a chance to say to their own fathers. And my goal with that is, and what I'd love to do is release that as a sort of a hardcover book as a tribute to the many words that are often left unspoken between fathers and their children.
8: Go well, Brad. What a journey you're on. Go well. Brad Stent, the film which will be, or is already, entitled The Waterman's Son, follows him on this journey. He's about to embark on to London, and is aimed for release next year. That is Brad Stent, Queenstown filmmaker. It's 28 minutes past 10.
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0: The Prime Minister's reassuring regional mayors he's committed to helping them manage tourism cost pressures after ruling out a bed tax he'd previously said he was considering. Te Pāti Māori says it remains focused on the candidate vote despite a small uptick in party support in the latest RNZ Reid research poll. Healthy NZ says it's begun recruiting 9 nurses for North Shore Hospital's emergency department in response to nurses who say they're in crisis. And Donald Trump has hit back at Canada, accusing the country of long targeting US farmers with massive tariffs. Those are the headlines. Full news and weather again at 11.
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8: 29 past 10, it is on 9 to noon. Filmmaker Telethea Tanwai is among the 25 young change makers being celebrated in Auckland. The YWCA Tamaki Makaurau's Y25 program recognises people who are challenging inequity, reimagining systems and helping communities. Telethea Tanoai is also an actor and a climate justice advocate. She told me how growing up as the child of a diplomat shaped her.
11: My mum worked overseas and we got to live with her in Taiwan, and we lived in Fiji as well. Growing up, it was really cool seeing her kind of do things that weren't, I guess, seen as typically jobs for Pasifika people, or especially Pacifica women. While growing up in Taiwan overseas, my connection back home was just like watching films. So like my parents would introduce like Lord of the Rings and the Hobbit movies to me. And I became a very big film enthusiast and loved falling in love with or just watching films. One thing I grew up missing was kind of just seeing representation of myself, of brown people and Pacifica people on the big screen. So I never really saw myself reflected. It's something my parents always told me growing up was that you don't have to wait for someone else to tell your story. So in year eight, I developed a passion of filmmaking and telling my own story and just being able to just pick up the camera.
8: And encouraging others also, Talesia, because you've been part of facilitating short film competitions, specific youth film competitions, for example. So you know, it's not just about you. You want to see this representation, yeah, in your favourite medium.
11: No, I've been really honoured to help my parents out facilitating the Pacific Youth Short Film Competition over the last few years. And we were able to help 500 other students across Aotearoa.
8: Wow.
11: Within Wellington, Auckland, and the Bay of Plenty region, among other Pacifica film creatives in the industry. Yeah, one thing that came out of, well, I made my first film in year eight, where I made a film about my struggles with my cultural identity, being raised outside of my island culture and, you know, miles away from Aotearoa, New Zealand and Samoa. We actually entered it into like a short film competition for youth. And when we saw that I didn't place, I guess we kind of saw like that Pacifica stories weren't really valued in film spaces or like in predominantly non-Pacifica spaces. So that's when my parents were really picked that up and wanted to start their competition for Pacifica youth so that we have a place where our stories are celebrated. So that's how that started out. And I've been really grateful to, yeah, just meet other like-minded youth who are passionate about storytelling.
8: The early focus on climate change, I think this happened at school when you were quite young. You were living in Fiji at the time. Tell me more about this particular focus and how deep it is for you.
11: Growing up in Taiwan, I actually learned about climate change first in Taiwan, and being the only brown person in the room, specifically a Pacific Islander, I noticed that I was the only one that was disturbed by this topic when it was introduced. And I just remember actually feeling really scared and just really scared for the future. And again, just noticed that like no one around me was feeling that type of fear. And I specifically remember my teacher bringing up like islands like Tuvalu, for example, Vanuatu, they're sinking. And like that really got me. And again, I just looked around and no one just batted an eye, like no one really cared as much as I did. And to me, like, these people are talking about my home, the South Pacific. And then it just started becoming this anxiety thing where I just couldn't stop thinking about it and actually kind of felt like there was no hope. And I learned later on that it was called green anxiety. It's basically just anxiety where you're concerned about climate change and the environment. The thing that does bring people happiness and comfort, though, is entertainment. Again, like when I had anxiety about climate change, I couldn't find myself being happy or finding comfort just because I was always worried. Just going back to like my passion for films, I always loved film. You know, it's a comfort thing, you know, feel good movies and things. So once I kind of combined my passions for filmmaking at the age of, well, like 12 or year eight, I kind of realized that again, you can tell your own stories. And I was able to like kind of just put two and two together, make the most of my passions for filmmaking as well as advocacy for climate change and the impact it has on the Pacific Islands. So I just, yeah, realized it's kind of like a superpower. It's a tool to help tell stories that aren't seen. And it's a great way to engage with other people on such, you know, big topics like climate change.
8: Tell us more about Talesia to the World, the documentary that's made its way through several film festivals and that tells your story. Just tell listeners what they can see in this doco.
11: Well, this film is basically about my journey in competing in this Chinese speech competition. So over the last few years, or this is my years that I had in high school, I would actually compete in this Chinese speech competition. I competed like 3 years in a row to practice my Chinese language skills that I picked up in Taiwan. It actually took an effect on my mental health, just having, because I put so much pressure on myself throughout the years. So I actually did talk about that as well in my TED talk, where I just talk about the impact of what entering that competition was like. Through the grace of God and through the immense amount of work that we put into that whole process, I'm very grateful to say that in that competition, in my final year, I was able to place first in the lower North Island region in New Zealand, which allowed me to compete internationally in China with 109 other contestants from around the world. So once I saw that I was going to be able to travel, I saw that as an opportunity to document it and film it. Again, I had a passion for, well, I do have a passion for filmmaking, and I thought it'd just be a really cool opportunity to showcase what I was up to in China and how everything ran there, because again, I haven't really seen much representation of my people on the screen or like I'm seeing myself reflected in cool things. So I just really wanted to document that so I could share it with others like me and share it with the world. It was basically just about how I like found myself navigating the world as a Pacifica woman. I learned a lot from that experience, traveling around and meeting other people from around the world. Like for a lot of the people that were competing, they had never seen a Pacific Islander. I was like the first Islander that they had seen in real life. So it was just really cool being able to, I guess, share that experience online as well. Yeah, I remember just coming back home from China and editing all of the footage that I had filmed. I had like over 4 hours of footage because I was just filming nonstop on my iPhone. Then I came back and tried to edit all of the footage into a storyline. And my goal was to try and get it into the Maldiland Film Festival because I can't enter the own, like the Pacific Youth Short Film Competition that my parents run because of conflict of interest. And yeah, I was really surprised and just really grateful again that I actually got accepted into the Maldiland Festival with this film. Yeah, I got to go to Maldiland, I believe it was 2024, and watch other Indigenous films and just celebrate Indigenous filmmaking, which was, I just fell so in love with filmmaking again and just meeting other creatives. I guess I just want people to know that we don't have to be limited to anything. And I just want to see, like, I guess a variety of what Islanders do. And yeah, I just hope that other Pacifica youth can see basically that they can do anything.
8: What would you say to other young Pacifica peoples who, you know, like film or are thinking about whether this is a way of storytelling for them and perhaps are a bit kind of nervous about it? Or what's your message about what's possible?
11: For me, film is a way that I can express myself, and it's a way that I can, yeah, fall in love with storytelling. I'm a film enthusiast. I love watching films and I love the arts of cinema. And me being Pacifica, like as a minority and as someone that is in a community that isn't necessarily valued in some spaces or isn't necessarily seen as in these, like in the film industry, like in media spaces, I just think it's really important that we feel safe to express ourselves in whatever way that is. I'll just encourage others to, I know it's just cliche, but just to do it. We live in a world and a time where we have so many tools around us. Again, I was able to make film with my iPhone at first.
8: And that is filmmaker Talesia Tanaoia, one of the 25 young changemakers being celebrated in Auckland, the YWCA's Y25 program. I was speaking to her just before we came on air. And Talesia to the World is available to watch on YouTube. Nearly 20 to 11 on 9 to noon. Jenna Todd from Time Out Bookstore in Auckland. Kia ora, good morning.
12: Kia ora, Catherine.
8: Let's get stuck into your selection for us today, please. Where shall we begin?
12: I've got a great pile. I thought I would start with Floodlines by Salim Haddad. This is published by Europa, and his new book, second book, is a multi-generational saga-like novel that is set between the Middle East and the UK. We start in 2014, and we have three estranged Iraqi British sisters who grew up in Baghdad, and they all connect to their cultural identity in different ways for different reasons, which will be revealed throughout the book. Their deceased father, Hadir Mathloom, was a celebrated Iraqi modernist painter. He established the Iraqi modernist movement, and his sculpture Freedom Monument sits in Tahrir Square in Baghdad. And this is a real, fictional character, fictional name, but this is a real monument. And this celebrated, this celebrates Iraqi history in the 1958 revolution. And the character died while making this work. Their British mother, Bridget, is also an artist. She was very involved in this movement herself, but was often delegated in the role of the artist's wife. And she is still alive and is being cared for by the younger sister, Medea. But the sisters, who are all artists themselves, are brought together when Zainab, the middle sister, wants to retrieve her father's work from Iraq and present a retrospective of her father's work in the Middle East. It's 2014, the Islamic State is rising, and Zainab finds out that Medea and her mother have already retrieved the work and have plans to sell it. So this kicks off this storm of disagreement, but also dredging up the past. So from here we go, we go from this night, the 2014 time, to stories of the past told by various members of the family, and to unveil what leads to each sister to sit within their political and cultural identity. The youngest of this family, Zainab's son Nazir, also has a point of view in this book, and he's this broken war correspondent. He's a queer man, he's depressed, he's very combative, and he's sent by his mother to his aunt Ishtar to document their family story. So her dad has really made a great novel. It incorporates much of himself, I believe, into this novel. He's worked as an aid worker in Yemen, Syria, and Iraq. The legacy of his great uncle, modernist painter Jewed Salim, is the artist character. So the art that they talk about in the styles is real, but by fictional characters, so it's very inspired by his own family. This is a really rich and nuanced, culture-filled novel about identity, memory, and legacy. And there's this, my favorite part of it is just these deep, nuanced discussions between the characters about imperialism, politics, philosophy, and most importantly, art. It reminds me of My Brilliant Friend in this way, where there's just the characters discussing these ideas and disagreeing. And it's published by the same publisher, so I feel like there's a connection there.
8: Good stuff. Now, I love a good book title. And watching television in a love motel is almost one of those short stories complete in the title.
12: Absolutely. It tells the whole thing. I wanted to really talk about this, especially to celebrate National Poetry Day for this Friday, and Haro Lee's new first poetry collection, Watching Television in a Love Motel. And a love motel is a space in, this is from a South Korean perspective, where you can hire rooms by the hour or overnight easily there. The glow of the television fits very well. This poetry collection is broken into four television-themed parts. So much of the early parts of the collection capture Haro's time in America. She studied over there, they really pulse with this season one euphoria-like glow. It's very confessional and revealing, and as a young person in her 20s, she's looking for connection. There's this feeling of being on the move, and there's these iconic American staples, the gas stations, the diners, the motels, the strip clubs. It's this throbbing, aching heart for things that could have been. It's
8: Say, just for those not familiar with her. Yeah.
12: Oh, yes. Yeah. I'm very sorry about
8: no,
12: that.
8: No, and no, she, carry on with this beautiful description of traveling in America.
12: Oh, good. Yes. And I also must say she has worked at Time Out. She's worked at Unity Books, fellow bookseller queen, so I would say. And then she the fourth section of this book takes quite a strong turn. It's more prose, and it's called Grave-like Yard Slot. And there's a sense of stillness after this pulsing, vibrating time as Huddle moves and lives with her halmoni, her grandmother, in Seoul, South Korea. The section captures the magic of the Noryanghin neighborhood. It's like old neighborhood in Seoul, the repetition of the daily grind and the relationships between the iconic Ajumma sisterhood, the aunties, the women who are sitting around talking all day in the street, and what happens when that space and those people are disrupted by COVID and this extreme and shiny city growth that leaves history behind in South Korea. There's a lot of yearning for the new, and these beautiful parts of the place just get knocked out and big buildings go up really, really quickly. And this Huddle at this time is a caretaker, and this is an ode to her best friend, her halmoni. It's such a beautiful relationship that has her looking after her in her final years. It's such a brilliant connection. Collection. I think if you're looking for a new New Zealand poet, and I think this is the week to do it of all weeks, Huddle's collection is it. A neon glow ties this collection all together. And it also has one of my favourite covers of the year featuring Huddle's mum, designed by Spencer Levine. It's got that great television look to it, and the bedspread of the motel.
8: Fantastic. Sounds fantastic. Te Herenga Waka University Press, the publisher of Watching Television in a Love Motel by Haro Lee. $30 the price. Now, Cluj, I really enjoyed our chat with Pib Adam the other day about the writing of Cluj, her new novel. She's going to be talking at your place too?
12: Yeah, it's been a Cluj-filled couple of weeks. I really liked your talk with Pip as well. Pip is joining Francis Lebeau in conversation at Time Out tomorrow night at 6 p.m. And this is going to be one of three Auckland events that Pip is hosting this week to observe Cluj from different angles, which I think is really clever and generous. And I would encourage people to get to all three. So tomorrow night at Time Out, Thursday the 27th of August, 5:30 at Lamplight Books in Parnell, and then on Sunday 30th of August, 3 p.m. at the Open Book. Just check out Pip's Instagram to get all those details. She's such a generous person and spirit in terms of her connecting to different parts of her readers. I think, like, even reading Cluj, she just really trusts her readers.
8: She does. You take from it whatever you want, and you can take all sorts of things from it.
12: Absolutely. And yeah, basically has a new language and just throws you into it. And I just love how much people love her. So it's been flying out the door this week.
8: Good.
12: The four covers. So yeah, we're excited to have her here. It'll be a wonderful event.
8: Thank you, Jenna Todd from Time Out Bookstore. It's 11 minutes to 11, staying in Tamaki Makaurau, Auckland. Amy Williams is RNZ's senior reporter and Auckland Issues reporter. Look, it's the story that just continues to become increasingly visible in so many towns and cities, and certainly in Auckland. Homelessness, and there's been fundraising drive to help rough sleepers, especially, I don't know how it's been there in Auckland this winter, Amy, but it's been bitter here in Wellington. What's the drive to fundraise for those without a roof over their heads?
13: Yeah, that's right. I mean, we've had some frosts up here, which is pretty unusual. So it has been a pretty hard winter. And, you know, for all of us who can wrap ourselves up in blankets and bed, it's always pretty hard when you walk past people on the street and know they're going to be out there in the cold overnight. So Rotary clubs nationwide have been doing a fundraiser. So for about the past 6 months, they've been raising money for these things called shelter bags. So these are the first time that we've seen them in Auckland and in New Zealand, really, on a big scale. So they're shaped like a sleeping bag. They're a big canvas bag with a mattress liner on the bottom and a big hood with a small pillow kind of inserted into it. And the idea is that you can pop your sleeping bag inside this or hop in with all your clothes on, zip it up, and you're sheltered from the wind and the cold, and it's a little bit waterproof as well. And then in the morning, you can roll it up, pop it over your shoulder, it's got a strap, and it's easy to carry around. So the idea did come from what you just said, really, that homelessness is more visible, not just in Auckland, but in a lot of towns and centres around the country. So Rotary actually brought these shelter bags in from South Africa. They brought in a container of them. And so that's 1,000 of them in total, of which Auckland has 600, which are being given to different charities that work on the front line, that have outreach teams that work with people who are rough sleeping. And so I went along and visited Lifewise. They run the Merge Cafe, which is on K Road, where people can pop in and out and have a cheaper meal than perhaps down the road. And they're giving out 50 of these bags. So I also spoke to a man who had been given one of these bags, who just really described to me how much of a boost it gave him in the middle of winter when it was freezing. And he said that he actually preferred to keep walking at night because that helps him to stay warm, and that when he was given this bag, it really did give him that warmth and that comfort that he needed. And he's now housed, so he now has a house. So it was also a barrier breaker for Lifewise outreach teams to be able to help him find housing. And there are some councils that have also bought these bags and are part of the Rotary fundraiser. So Auckland Council bought 130 of them, and their safety wardens are giving them out. So those are the people who walk around the city centre and kind of meet and greet, I guess, people who may be sleeping rough. Right. And they say it also helps to prevent tents, trolleys, cardboard being left behind. So Rotary's looking at doing this again next year. I guess it's sad, bittersweet that it's needed, but they're already fundraising for next year. And after my story, they've had quite a lot of interest from people wanting to contribute.
8: All right. Now, the Second Harbour Crossing, what's left to say about this? another study proposed, a decision put off again. What's next for the council on this?
13: That's right, yes. So to recap, I guess Auckland Council's being asked if it wants to split the cost with government to fund another study about the Second Harbour Crossing, this time looking at the route from Point Chevalier's Meola Reef, which is the Mayor's preferred route, but it hasn't been on the table. So basically, Auckland's Mayor Wayne Brown says spending $500,000 on a joint study with government, which is what council would have to put up, is ridiculous when the information already exists. And he says he hasn't committed any funds to a study, that it's the government's idea, but that any requests for funding from council would have to be, or would likely be, canvassed through the Regional Deal political group. So whether at any point it would reach a council committee stage, I guess that's yet to be seen. But I mean, he's right. There have been studies on this in the 1990s. Studies found that the ground conditions beneath the reef would require deep piles to support a bridge or a causeway. The Transport Minister, Chris Bishop, says that they're willing to look into it in the spirit of good faith and recognising the government's responsibilities under the Auckland City Deal. So there's still quite a lot of time to come. I mean, I think we'll still be talking about this in 2027.
8: Possibly a lot later than that.
13: Okay. Possibly, yeah.
8: Now, we did love this story. Forgive us, posited as we are in the capital, where there's a complaint or two that goes on about things like water spouting out of your local street or whatever.
13: Yes.
8: You've got, now that Auckland Council's taken back Auckland Transport, control of Auckland Transport, right? This was a big political move by the mayor.
13: Yes.
8: There is a hotline to fix it all.
13: Well, we know that the mayor likes a hotline. We had the road cones, didn't we? That was just one example, and you can still dob those in. So this time it's a quick fix roading and transport hotline, which means that you can, there are numbers that you can call, but you can also fill out an online form and just state what the problem is. I mean, it would quite be quite therapeutic, I think.
8: It's the quick fix bit miles down this end, I have to say.
13: Yes, I mean, so Auckland Council does take over Auckland Transport. That date is officially from October, but it's obviously getting ready. So the quick fixes that they think they can do are things like removing or changing on-street parking where it blocks traffic flow. I mean, I don't know what it's like in Wellington, but I can think of a few streets near where I live where the yellow lines need to be put in, and I could go and do them myself if council doesn't get to it quick enough, but of course I won't do that. Also things like improving road layouts that create unnecessary congestion, optimising traffic lights to reduce delays. I mean, if you want the green light to go for a bit longer, this could

0: It's been closed since about 2007, so for a long time, and the restoration works till there's a few years to go. But as part of that, turns out there was an original tower, and they thought it may not still be there. They weren't entirely sure if it would be still intact. But it turns out that they've found it, and it's been covered up since the 50s. So they found it by taking away a facade and then another, and then realised that it had actually been very well preserved. So you can see it from the street. It's supported by scaffolding, and it's one big tall, the frontage of what was the tower. And it's in the Spanish mission style with gold detailing, some deep reds and blues. It's very intricate. And so this used to be one of three distinct towers on Queen Street. You know, I didn't know that. So it was the Town Hall and the Civic Theatre and the St. James Towers.
1: Wow.
0: And so it'll be visible, open in terms of not covered up by the scaffolding or building work until the end of this week. I quite enjoy having a little bit of a look at it while I'm waiting for my bus. It's quite something.
1: Nice. About 90 seconds left. We've got a big call out for a little korora, a little blue penguin.
0: Yes. Oh, yes. I would love to know if there have been any sightings of this little blue penguin, 1 foot or flipper, perhaps I should say. So it had been hanging out in the Viaduct Harbour, which is a bit unusual. It's common to see these little birds around our islands up here. Maybe it was attracted to Brownie's pool. So it had been seen swimming in circles and while bathing and preening, and dock staff thought possibly that might be because it just has 1 foot. So Doc said that looked like an old injury. So it was making regular visits and was spotted and was a bit of a local celebrity until May, and it hasn't been sighted since then. So it is nesting season. It could be off busy rearing tricks, and perhaps maybe it'll bring its family back to Brownie's pool for the summer. I don't know. So if anyone spots this little blue penguin down at Viaduct Harbour, I know Doc would also be interested in any sightings.
1: Fantastic. Thank you. Amy Williams is RNZ Senior Reporter. She's Auckland Issues Reporter. Nearly 11 o'clock, it is on 9 to noon into the politics, and there's been some movement in the last day or so. It's getting quite head-to-head over the question of fiscal plans and particularly tax between Labour and National. And another poll, the RNZ Reg Research out this morning, showing either the left or right bloc would need opportunity. That and much more to discuss. Mayor's upset about the bed tax going in one instance, and they're also pretty upset about fast track being used for so many housing developments. Plenty to chew over with our commentators after RNZ's News Bulletin.
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3: RNZ News at 11. Morena. Good morning, I'm Todd Zehner. The Prime Minister has no regrets about ruling out working with the Opportunity Party, despite a new RNZ Reed Research poll, which puts Opportunity in the position of kingmaker. The poll has Opportunity on 5% support, and show both the left and right blocs would need its 6 seats to form a government. Christopher Luxon's repeated National won't work with Opportunity because it's campaigning on a 1.75% land tax.
4: It'd just be a disaster for every young person who saved up and put their equity together and gone and secured a home, and that gets wiped out immediately. And so, they're a party of more tax, just like Labor, just like Te Pāti Māori, just like the Greens.
3: According to the poll, National would have 35 seats compared to 39 for Labor. An Auckland tourism leader says National's decision to ditch a bed tax is a disappointing step backwards. Prime Minister Christopher Luxon's ruled out a bed tax if National's re-elected, despite indicating he was open to looking into it 2 weeks ago. In April, the government committed to considering an accommodation levy policy next year as part of Auckland's regional deal. Annie Dundas from Tātaki Auckland Unlimited says a levy allows visitors to contribute to the places they enjoy while reducing the burden on local ratepayers. She says the country risks undermining popular destinations without sustainable tourism funding. No charges will be laid over the death of a one-year-old Christchurch boy who was attacked by a dog at his home. Police say the death of Sonny Charles Watson has now been referred to the coroner. The toddler was attacked by a crossbreed

0: dog, which lived at the property. The City Council says it was registered and had not previously come to its attention. Labour's finance spokesperson says it's possible to bring debt down while spending more and bringing the government's books back into surplus. The party announced its fiscal plan yesterday, saying it will aim for a surplus by the end of the decade while promising more spending and lower debt over time. Barbara Edmonds says previous Labour governments were able to balance spending and financial management.
1: Helen Clark and Sir Michael Cullen, they brought debt down, but they have left us with the legacy of working poor families, interest-free student loans, KiwiSaver. You can do both.
0: Barbara Edmonds says government cuts don't create growth, and a Labour government would invest in people and communities. Palestinian health officials say at least two people, including a young boy, have been killed in two Israeli airstrikes in Gaza. Another seven have been injured. One of the strikes hit a building in Zawida town in central Gaza, while the second took place in the nearby Nusayrat refugee camp. The attacks come after Israel issued a warning saying it would intensify strikes if launches of balloons, drones and kites from Gaza towards Israel did not stop immediately. More than 90,000 people have been told to evacuate their homes in the U.S. state of Nevada due to a wildfire. Officials say the Hawk Fire has already devoured more than 50 square kilometres. The BBC's David Willis reports.
2: Several homes in the city of Reno have already been destroyed by the blaze, and so fast are the flames moving that officials have widened their original evacuation order to include an area near the state borders with Oregon and California. Nevada's governor, Joe Lombardo, has declared a state of emergency, and National Guard officers are being drafted in to support aerial firefighting efforts and safeguard evacuated neighborhoods. Reno is a gambling town, and casinos there are offering discounts on hotel rooms to those forced to flee the flames.
0: Police are yet to confirm what charges will be laid over a violent assault on two teenage girls on Auckland's North Shore on Saturday night. They say they've identified most of the young people involved in the attack, who are aged between 12 and 17. It's understood the two girls had been hanging out with a group around Takapuna on Saturday evening before they were turned on. Detective Senior Sergeant Mike Williams says the victims were separated and reportedly violently assaulted before having their personal items stolen. That's the news.
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0: Short forecast from Met Service through to midnight tonight. Northland to Waitomo, also Coromandel Peninsula and Bay of Plenty. Fine weather, apart from the odd shower this morning in the west. Taranaki, Whanganui, Tomaranui, Taupo and Taihape, partly cloudy. Isolated showers, mainly about the ranges. For Gisborne, Hawke's Bay, Wairarapa and Manawatu to Wellington, fine, apart from areas of cloud developing from Manawatu to Kapiti this afternoon, with isolated showers on the ranges. For Nelson, Marlborough, Canterbury and Otago, fine weather, some high cloud also developing later this afternoon or evening. Buller to Fiordland, showers turning to rain about Fiordland and the ranges of Westland later. Southland, coastal showers retreating to Stewart Island this morning and becoming mainly fine about the mainland. At the Chatham Islands, showers possibly heavy, easing to the odd shower. 6 minutes past 11.
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8: In a moment, our political commentators are with us. And we're down to a good old drag race over tax, and I'm sure there'll be a real battle over the messaging, at least, around tax between Labour and National in particular. Other matters to discuss there, of course, that part of it's no new taxes, no new taxes line that National is running is that it has ruled out a move on what's called a bed night tax that's been agreed in two city deals, one with Auckland and one that's still to be signed with Queenstown. Also, a latest poll out, this time the RNZ Read Research, which again confirms a trend, at least from this round of polls, of the Opportunity Party not only being in Parliament, but in this instance being needed by whichever bloc would form the government were this poll to be replicated on Election Day. There's also a good deal of satisfaction around the place, particularly in Auckland and parts of the South Island that are growing very quickly over regional deals as they apply to housing projects. Right, plenty to chew over and good people with us to talk about it today. Leanne Dalzell, Tim Hurdle, good morning. Welcome both.
9: G'day.
10: Good morning.
8: Leanne is a life member of the Labor Party, a former MP and Cabinet Minister. She ran as an independent for Christchurch's mayoralty in 2013 and was the city's mayor for three terms. She writes a regular column for newsroom.co.nz. Tim Hurdle is a former national senior advisor. He's a consultant and a director of several companies. Right, a couple of things, three things perhaps, colliding. Over the weekend, we have Labor putting out a fiscal plan of sorts. We have National ruling out an bed levy or a per night levy as being policy, despite having considered it and despite it being in two of the regional deals. And then we have a new poll landing this morning showing just how darn tight this race is shaping up for both the left and the right blocks. All of this less than 2 weeks after the Prime Minister survived an attempted coup. Let's work through where you see things. Let's begin, I guess, with Luxon's survival, including what this latest poll says, hasn't taken a big hit as a result of that internal fraction.
9: Yeah,
8: friction.
9: I think it didn't have a big impact on the middle voter. I think it was an internal civil war, and it was a dispute if you were already not happy with National, you weren't voting for them. So they're kind of at their core level of support at 30%. Where it will hurt them is probably in having the credibility to pick up new votes. You're seeing with the messaging on the weekend that they're trying to really pile into the middle income voter. I did some research for a speech I'm giving up giving later in the week, and one of the things that came through was looking at where National had lost support since the last election, and a lot of it was in middle income under 55 voters. So the sort of the working population are probably the where National's lost its most votes, and I guess that's why that tax messaging is very attractive to them to try and win favour, because the things that are driving people's consideration at the moment are the economy and their personal incomes.
8: So they didn't take a hit in particular out of the leadership debacle. But are you saying in part because they're pretty much down at core vote anyway?
9: Yeah, their vote's very much back at quite level. 30% of the population is always going to put National under consideration the same way that Labor really struggles to go low below 30. But I guess that's challenges. Whether can they win those votes to boost their vote share, get up to 38 they got the last election or even higher? And I guess that's where they're trying to find messages that connect with that soft vote.
8: Leanne, Labor will have been disappointed at these numbers as well, because it's coming down. Okay, it's not as bad as that shock poll that Chris Luxon described as a rogue poll that had them down significantly recently, but there has been a trend down in recent polls for Labor. This one's probably a little bit more similar to what it's seeing in its internal polling. It's certainly not making hay at the moment, is it, out of Labor's travails or indeed strengthening its position? How do you think they'll be regarding this latest round of polls?
10: I think you meant National's travails, and I did want to kind of reflect on that, because it was 2 weeks ago that we had the Prime Minister and the Minister of Finance standing side by side announcing their approach to the fiscal rules. And Nicola Willis used that phrase, no new taxes on working people. And that led the following day to the absolute train wreck of an interview with the Prime Minister, which was obviously one of the final straws that led to the leadership challenge and all that happened the 2 days later with the caucus meeting. And the thing that really struck me about listening to the news this morning was, what was the Prime Minister supposed to be doing on the day that he was defending his leadership with his caucus? He was supposed to be signing a regional deal with Queenstown containing exactly the same promise he made to Auckland, which is, we will explore an accommodation tax, a bed tax. And I think he's going to go down in history as the first Prime Minister to break an election promise before the election.
8: Okay. No new taxes means the bed levy had to go effectively, didn't it? At least in theory.
10: But did he have to do that? He'd already signed a deal with Auckland saying he would explore it. And it was actually put off deliberately a couple of years ago until after this next election, where the Prime Minister felt that he would have the room to be able to consider it. He's actually signed a deal with the city, the bit largest city in New Zealand, and he's broken the promise.
8: If you're going to campaign on no new taxes and argue that your opponents are going to line up all these taxes, even though they're denying it and saying they're only going to have one tax, Tim, can you leave the bed levy there?
9: It's the approach to stripping the barnacles off the boat. What's going to slow you down? The National Party messaging in the last month has just been relentlessly about tax, and I guess they were trying to lock the door on it. It's a really interesting situation where campaigns drive you to do things. I guess when I look at it, and there's a structural deficit, and the bond yields are going through the roof, so the cost of servicing debt is going to go up heavily next term. And then they're talking about changing out things like how we do fuel excise tax. It's quite a brave thing to have done, and it will be simple messaging, but it could be quite difficult in the execution and connecting that, I think, with the public.
8: This drag race now, this head-to-head over tax policy, and National's been positioning it for a while. Let's talk about how this is going to play out between National and Labor. First, Barbara Edmonds and the fiscal plan. I saw some headline numbers. I'm not sure I saw the plan in detail underneath it, Leanne. How much work does Labor have to convince voters that what it released over the weekend is doable?
10: Look, I think that they have got some work to do, and I'm not trying to ignore that. But I think that there are other elements of their announcement that I think should give people some confidence about what we potentially could have. I really liked them announcing that they would have a new parliamentary budget office to independently analyse the books and every party's spending commitments before an election. I just think that when we think about all of the difficult conversations that we're having on quite challenging issues and difficult financial times, and of course the overseas influence on all of these, it would be really helpful to have some independent analysis that sat behind all of the promises that are being made.
9: I find it's interesting though, when you look at those kind of processes overseas, if you look in the UK and Australia, they've often started off having that commitment, and then political parties, for whatever reason, back out of those processes. And while the theory of costing is an interesting one, often it's down to the assumptions and the people making the valuations. So it's an interesting idea, but I'm not sure it would work in practice. So it's something we always seem to find that the opposition's in favour on, and the government gets into power and sort of backs off. So it's an interesting idea, but yeah.
10: I'm also quite, you know, I'm old enough to remember the sort of kind of what happened before the Public Finance Act, what happened before the fiscal responsibility legislation was introduced and then built into the Public Finance Act. You know, we had the Muldoon transfer of power between National and Labor back in 1984. You know, the country within, I think, less than a week of technical insolvency. And then we had the BNZ not being disclosed prior to an election. And, of course, no ifs, no buts, no babies was the sort of mantra prior to the election, and unable to be delivered afterwards. So we have these rules in place for very good reason. But I think that we do need to ask all of the political parties to be responsible about the promises that they make and the undertakings that other people have to be able to rely on, which is why I've used the city deal as an example.
8: Are we now going to be in the situation where the argument over tax and who's going to introduce it and who isn't, and it's going to get quite nuanced, it is already, is that going to be a centrepiece, do you believe, Tim, and is that going to register with voters?
9: Yeah, I think the driver of a lot of people's lives right now is the economy, and the on the flip side of that, the ability of the government to afford good social services like health and education. So there's a challenge there around the fundamental thing is if you want to have more services or lower taxes, you're going to have to pay for these future commitments. So I do think it will become the core argument about how resources are going to be allocated and whether the government is going to draw more taxation to provide those services or it's going to take less in the way of tax and leave it in people's hands.
8: How unhelpful that Chris Hipkins had to pull one of his own members' bills out of the ballot because it would have introduced a new tax. Does it show that Labor is feeling sensitive about this, Leanne?
10: Oh, look, I think they are feeling sensitive about it, and they have been very explicit. I mean, putting a capital gains tax on the agenda for the election is a courageous thing to do. I personally think it's the right thing to do, but I think that... And I think it's right because you've got to put it out there and win the argument. You don't win the argument just by reducing your policy to a 10-second soundbite. The idea behind the capital gains tax, and they've been very explicit about, it's not going to be paid on people's residential properties, it's not going to be paid on their businesses. They've been very clear about where it's not going to be paid, very clear that 9 out of 10 taxpayers will not be paying a capital gains tax. And let's have that debate in the lead up to the election so that the public can actually vote on what the new arrangements will be should they win. And National putting up a 10-second soundbite, no new taxes, when he's diminished the ability of both Queenstown and Auckland to plan securely for their future is just, to me, it's a missed opportunity.
8: OK, well, perhaps an indication of how sensitive this is that we've just heard from the Prime Minister's office just wanting to clarify what we're talking about here and saying... with reference to National's decision to axe a bed levy, despite it being a couple of regional deals, those deals said that a bed levy would be explored. There was no commitment to implement one.
10: And now they're not going to explore it.
8: That's a nuance I appreciate. So factually he's correct. But the mayors are certainly very strongly of a mind that from next year it would be explored and presumably with a view to being implemented. However, thank you for proving out the pointing out the difference there, and happy to correct the difference there. Okay, let's talk about another matter. Let's stay with this question of the mayors being unhappy, because this is gathering steam as well. The use of fast track for housing developments, it's riling councils and residents in parts of the country. I can name some of them, Queenstown being one, Selwyn being another, Waimakariri north of Christchurch also being another, Auckland being another, parts of Auckland being another. It seems different this time, Tim, from NIMBY arguments. Fundamentally, the mayors are saying, we're doing work on planning for growth, and that is being railroaded by the fast track, and it is not taking into account the infrastructure needs like waste and like transport. And actually, the Mayor of Queenstown said to us, the land that we've zoned for development has gone up in value, and now we're finding the lower value land all over the place is proving attractive for these deals. Again, how much does this register? How much is this going to come onto the radar of the government? It has made some tweaks, some changes, but it didn't seem to make Wayne Brown very happy.
9: Yeah, well, obviously I've done work for Wayne Brown and Mahi Drysdale, so just declaring those conflicts. But I think the problem is there has been a huge amount of work done in the last 5 to 10 years. At the peak of the property boom, there was a need to get more supply. We've had a supply-side reaction of more land being built. We've got a change to the water and infrastructure, so this feels like there's been a long-term planning to try and build the pipeline of more housing ability. And I think these mayors and councils are a bit exasperated by the fact that now we're going back to a system where arbitrarily new land's been put into the pot. And I guess given that the property and the property market's flat and the the population growth is certainly a long way down on what it was. The need for new supply has sort of backed off. And there's also a large element of with Fast Track taking away the consultation process, people feel a bit powerless. So it becomes a real local political issue and quite a hot one, because people have shown right around the country that they do care about how their community looks and where the growth is. So it is a problem.
8: But it's also the transport stuff and,
9: and education.
8: All of the above, and the idea of trucking sewage out of some of these new developments as well. Leanne, as a former mayor, going back some time, and I know the growth in and around south and north of Christchurch in recent years is up there at sort of peak rate. Is it just the mayors who are frustrated and council planners are frustrated, or does this really risk hooting, how some people feel about this policy and beyond?
10: Look, I think it was probably an overreach to include housing development in the fast track process. That wasn't what it was designed for, and I think that one of the problems is that whoever's been providing the advice leading into this, it'd be a porous planning process, I could imagine, because it has left ratepayers to subsidise developers in some instances where the infrastructure simply isn't there to support the development. And under the rules, which I understand the government is now going to change, and I don't know why they didn't realise this from the outset, that the councils haven't been able to recover the cost of what is unplanned out-of-sequence developments. And so they will be able to in the future, but essentially that cost is then transferred to the ratepayers. One thing that I just want to say is that in our area, Greater Christchurch, it's experienced enormous growth because of the earthquake sequence and various other aspects of the redevelopment of the area. The Greater Christchurch Partnership, that's Christchurch City, Waimakariri District and Selwyn District, have been working together collaboratively with NZTA for years. And in fact, prior to the earthquakes, we had an urban development strategy that showed where developments would happen, and it had a very sensible approach, so that there wasn't too much urban sprawl, but there was enough within the three areas to be able to make a difference. We were able to see the government basically introduce a land recovery strategy and fast track developments within the structure of something that had already been developed and consulted with residents of the three areas.
8: Yeah, okay. There's the consultation with residents, there's the sheer practicalities also of providing the essential infrastructure. I know that's where some mayors are really coming at things. In Auckland, of course, there's concern around development and potentially what the council believes to be a flood-prone area as well. I just want to stick with South Island for the moment. I want to come back to polls. This is a conversation that I meant to have with you a minute ago that we're going to come back to. The South Island is enjoying better economic results on a lot of meters at the moment than the North. GDP, jobs growth, if you include house prices as an economic measure. I'm just interested in your take again, Leanne, as a South Islander. Are the votes there, though? Like, again, when parties of all hues are doing their sums and doing their maths, and working out where to allocate things fairly, but also where to campaign. Are they missing a trick a bit, most of the parties, with the South at the moment?
10: I think there's been a lot of disappointment in terms of the share of government allocations that are made that come to the South Island. I think there was something like, it was $1 in $10 of the recent announcement on the arts and culture spend came to the South Island, which has seen some pretty dramatic impacts on some of our significant cultural institutions.
8: Roading is another one where there's a great debate about fairness.
10: Obviously, roading's the largest amount, and what is the percentage of it that comes to the South Island, and what is the terrain that we're dealing with, and the seismic issues that we have to deal with as well. The North Island as well. But look, governments come and go. They know that the votes reside in Auckland. And, you know, I think that the South Island has been diminished as a result. We don't have many cabinet ministers residing down here. We don't feel in the South Island that we have as much influence as we should have, given the contribution that our region and other parts of the South Island make to the New Zealand economy.
8: Okay, let's come back to votes and voters. We're looking at this latest round of polls here. As we said, Labor down a bit, National just seems to be stuck at that 29-ish kind of mark. A little bit of movement, not much in the latest RNZ poll for the other smaller parties. It also has opportunity for the first time in this poll, I think, over 5%. It has been for a whole round. Can we dig a little bit deeper into what's happening, please? Yep. Tim?
9: I think what's happening is Labor has left quite a vacuum because it hasn't had a lot of policy that opportunities is probably taking advantage. People are looking for an alternative to the government, and here's this nice articulate person coming along talking about change and climate change and opportunities, and that's very attractive. Top does very well in the in Wellington particularly, but also in the electorates that are sort of university orientated, so it's a kind of a attractive to the upper middle income people, and so that's kind of normally been a vote that Labor's actually done quite well of. It's because of less of the self-employed, but I think what's happening is the New Zealand First has peaked and probably coming down a bit. Some of the rough edges of some of Winston's rhetoric are really sort of hurting there, but I think that National is really trying to find a way to get back in, get back up and get momentum going again. They were kind of picking up, but I think they lost a bit with the spill.
8: Where have they lost support? I've been positing a theory for a wee while now that National's being hurt twice by New Zealand First. It's taken some of its vote, and also there are some kind of moderate centrist voters who can vote Labour, can vote National, who are potentially a bit put off by some of that New Zealand First rhetoric and also the prospect of it being very sort of dominant in a coalition. Nothing more than positing a theory.
9: Yeah. Well,
8: is there some evidence to back
9: that? Yeah, so National voters in 2023, you may recall there was a big argument about whether Winston was ruled in or out and being possibly into government with National. Eventually it was ruled in because he got to a point. But I think it's gone from being the guy who put Jacinda Ardern into being the sort of conservative side of the government, so it's attractive to the older demographic. The National was the conservative side of the vote, but in the middle, the more moderate voters that normally vote between Labor and National, it's a holdback that his sort of historic rhetoric is kind of a challenge to trying to win over the urban moderate voter that National's done quite well under John Keyworth. So this is where his sort of influence over National is quite significant at the levels he's getting.
8: And that links into the criticisms of the Prime Minister, which led to yet another round of, you know, debate, was one of the things that led to yet another round of debate about his continuing, that he's been too dominated by those parties. Yeah. Some have made that case going all the way back to the coalition agreement itself.
9: Yeah.
8: But is there some evidence that that is disconcerting for some potential National voters?
9: I think it is, because the people are very focused on things like the cost of living and the economy, and then Winston starts talking about culture issues and other issues that are kind of not in the core of the concerns of people who are worried about their pay packets not growing, the cost of their house, the value of their house not improving. And they're feeling very stretched, and these are the people that are looking for answers, what they're looking for answers for.
8: Okay, do you have any insights into that? And again, I mean, this is across the board, Leanne. Labor's got to do the same thing. Labor and the Greens and opportunity fighting over potentially some of the same voters. The evidence we've seen so far about opportunity is it has seemed to have drawn from a number of different parties in terms of how people typically vote. Where do you think the opportunity is for all the parties here? If what are they fighting over to try and make some ground back?
10: It is very difficult because I actually agree entirely with Tim that it's those fundamental issues: cost of living, you know, getting to a doctor when you need to. You know, I've chatting to the woman who makes me coffee in the morning at the local coffee shop. And, you know, she contacted her doctor this morning. She can't see her for 10 days, you know, and you kind of go, oh, my goodness, you know, that it's, you know, I'm fortunate with my health. I haven't had to call on the service of a doctor. But these are the bread and butter issues that really people will, at the end of the day, they're going to think, how am I going to be able to manage the cost of living? How am I going to be able to get to a doctor when I need to? Can I rely on the education system for my kids? You know, these are the things that are going to matter the most.
8: Where does National need to hunt if it's going to get that number up, Tim?
9: I think it needs to really think a lot about how it gets into the working age population, the 35 to 55, who are feeling pressure on the household budget. And they need to be talking about issues that are really relevant to them, and that's around how do you keep the cost of living clear. And I think it's about plotting a path to a stronger economy, because I think that everybody's very awake that the economy has been quite significantly flat. The promise of the last election was to get the economy back on track, and they're not feeling that. And until they can renew that faith, they won't return there.
8: Labor has released its campaign slogan while we've been on air. It will take a better start now slogan to election 2026. It replaces the jobs, health and homes catchphrase, which is what you've just been talking about, and of course will go up against National's fixing the basics, building the future. They matter, these slogans? You know, you spend hours poring over data.
9: Not really.
8: Okay. Opportunity scrapped its board veto over its caucus decisions. Jack Tame can certainly take some credit for having brought very considerable scrutiny to this and the whole issue of funding during his interview a week or two past on Sunday on TVNZ. This is partly Anne of this party going to come under ever greater scrutiny. And I guess The big question is in forthcoming polls whether it can hold what it's got at the moment above 5%. It's going to be very interesting to see, isn't it?
10: It will be very interesting to watch because, you know, with Christopher Luxon having ruled it out of a future coalition, you know, the pressure will be on. I think, certainly the Opportunity Party, but also the government, if that's going to be their position and they retain that 5%, then I don't know how long that commitment would last.
9: Yeah, well, I mean, this is the thing, though. If you start looking at the maths, you could start talking about four-way coalitions or four-way governments. So good luck getting a new government in place by Christmas.
8: The irony is that core situation of it being a, you know, line call between a left block and a right block, however you put it together, it's been the most consistent damn thing for months on end. Thank you both. Really appreciate it. Leanne Dalzell, Tim Hurdle. 26 minutes to 11.
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0: Consumer spending's taken a tumble as surging fuel prices force households to cut back. Queenstown's mayor says National's decision to ditch a bed tax is an unwelcome U-turn. The addition of Paul Henry as a candidate and a flurry of policies hasn't moved support for the ACT Party, which remains steady on 8% support in the latest RNZ Read Research poll. No charges will be laid over the death of a one-year-old Christchurch boy who was attacked by a dog at his home. And a suspected case of deadly bird flu has been detected in a seal at a key breeding ground in Australia a day after it confirmed its first case of a virus in a mammal. Those are the headlines. 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
13: What about a bush shirt?
14: 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When I was 8, I saw a hay bale.
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8: 24 minutes to midday. Come on, you two, sort it out. You're used to working together. You're plying me with chocolates.
16: Oh, it's hard, isn't it?
8: Goodness me.
9: It's a hard life.
8: I better introduce our next guest listeners to you. Wellington Chocolatier, Baron Hasselhoff's has doubled its revenue every 2 years since opening in 2012. But success for the Berenpool-based business has brought its own issues. They've maxed out on production of chocolate bars and confectionery that can't take on any more retailers as clients. And it's one of the reasons they're crowdfunding for up to $600,000 to move and create a much bigger Charlie's Chocolate, no, just a chocolate factory in central Wellington, in the old Red Square nightclub. Well, to tell us all about this, where they've come from, where they've got to and what they hope to do, we welcome the owners, Erin Todd and Clayton McCullen.
13: Kia ora.
8: Kia ora korua. Kia ora. Welcome.
16: That's Marie. Thanks so much for having us here.
13: Yeah, excited
16: very,
13: to be here.
16: Very exciting.
8: You're bribing, yeah. You're literally bribing me with chocolate.
16: Yeah.
8: Popping it up in front of me so I can smell the salted caramel.
13: Do you want a piece already? Do you want a piece of salted caramel?
8: You save it till later.
13: Okay, all right, sweet days. Okay, nice. It normally works for most people.
8: Okay,
16: so it's not just any chocolate factory. This is going to be a chocolate emporium, a brand experience.
8: Mm. It's going to be huge. Everyone in Wellie knows you from the little store in Berenpool on the main drag there on Adelaide Road. It's part of a cute little community,
13: little
8: sort of shopping centre there as well.
13: Yep.
16: Kind of a hallway to Island Bay,
8: A hallway to Island Bay? Come on. That's going to create a bit of trouble.
13: We often call it, we call it Sweet Little Berenpool.
8: Sweet Little Berenpool.
13: We love our little community that we've we've been there for 10 years now.
8: But you got too big for it.
13: We have.
16: I guess, climbing the walls.
13: Yeah, it's a good problem to have, but it will be very sad to leave that sweet little kind of nest, that community that we've had.
8: It's a really supportive community. Lots of young families, lots of, you know, and it's the one little bit of town that they get to have for themselves.
16: Yeah, we've watched kids grow up.
8: You know, I bet you have. I bet they've stopped by.
13: Yeah, they do.
8: Can I put this on our account?
13: Yeah, we've even employed a few of them. And, you know, it's beautiful to have that connection with your local community. And I think that's one of our strengths as the business, that we've had that local support, you know, through the pandemic.
16: And why we want to bring our community along with us when we're doing
8: take
16: an investment
8: a bit of
16: campaign, you know?
8: There might be a chocolate bus that runs from Berenpool through.
16: Yes.
13: Absolutely.
16: Oh, this is a good idea. How did you
8: get started in this? Normally it's, I was a corporate and I was this, and I was a high-flying head of a airline or something, and we opened a chocolate company. What was your story?
13: Yep. People come into it from all sorts of angles. I came in through hospitality ever since I was a child. I knew that I wanted to be involved in hospitality somehow, and I think I can kind of pinpoint it right back to watching Cocktail, watching Tom Cruise throw those vodka bottles
8: Keep
13: around.
8: Just really dated yourself.
13: There was something about that.
8: Everyone's got you
13: now. Yep, outed myself. But there was something about that, just the vibe, the feeling, and I think that sharing of joy with people really sparked something in me, and I think I was probably 11 or 12 maybe. So ever since then, I've been on this path of hospitality as being my direction. Chocolate came a lot later in that process. You know, I worked through fine dining restaurants, hotels, cafes, and eventually found chocolates. Chocolate found me. That's probably how it happened in Golden Bay. So we first started in Golden Bay 2012.
8: Did you find Erin, by the way, or did Erin find you? Or did you bump into each other in a cocktail bar?
13: Yeah, I mean,
16: yes,
13: we kind of found each other. I mean, to be honest, a good friend of Erin saw me at a party dressed as a lamp.
16: Yeah, and she was like, "I just met your future husband," and I was
8: lamps
16: intrigued.
8: Lamps have qualities. I know. Yeah. They shed light. Yeah. They're tall. They're energy efficient.
16: Yeah.
13: But I mean, to be honest, like once Erin came on board, I mean, previously I was a one man band doing everything myself, probably not very well. But, you know, trying to make it work.
16: You were doing great. But it's a lot of work.
13: Yeah. And once you want to grow, you know, I didn't really have a lot of plans. I was kind of taking it day by day, and what, you know, Erin's skill set is really in that area.
8: So did you start off in the Berenpool premises right from the start?
13: Golden Bay. So Takaka.
8: You said that, sorry.
13: Yeah, so at the back of the organic shop. So if anyone's familiar with Golden Bay or Takaka Township, at the back of the organic shop, there's a little window that I used to be out of. It kind of comes into the library car park. So we still get customers now who come into our shop and be like, "Oh my god, I first saw you back then." And
8: so we've gone from a window
13: to
8: a nice sort of villary type sort of setup to the emporium.
13: Mm-hmm.
8: Okay.
13: Yeah.
8: What's been happening with growth, including retailing? I mean, we see these chocolates, competitive damn business, isn't it? Mm-hmm. You know, the locally produced artisan chocolate business is
13: absolutely
8: a fabulously competitive scene.
13: Absolutely. And we see that as a real bonus for the craft chocolate
8: There's
13: scene
8: plenty
13: as well.
8: Chocolate addiction to go around.
16: Yeah, it's a thriving industry and a growing market. Mm. And most of the chocolate people are friends, and you know, we all help out help each other out. And
13: yeah, we're all pretty well connected in the chocolate scene. You know, we hang out a lot, we talk a lot, you know, and because it is quite a new, especially the craft chocolate scene, Bean to Bar is fairly new. We're often talking to each other about machinery problems, you know, hey, can you help me out with this
17: sourcing
13: or that?
17: Sourcing beans at the moment. What's the story with trying to source? Look at me just staring at this little collection.
16: Well, we're quite lucky in that arena because we've got the Pacific Islands very close to us and we've got great relationships with some growers in Vanuatu and Solomon Islands and Papua New Guinea. Mm-hmm. We also source from Mexico, but Pacific is our main people.
13: And there we can make the biggest difference to the people in those communities as well, you know. And so for us, really, the bigger we get, the bigger difference we can make in those communities.
17: Mm. What's that growth curve been like then, whether it's product, and we'll talk some more about that at the moment, or just trying to keep up with demand? What's happened?
13: Yeah. Demand is demand's not the problem. Supply's the problem, isn't it?
16: Demand made me cry last week. There's a lot of people wanting chocolate
17: on
16: right now,
17: curve.
16: Which is great.
13: And
16: we've been told, it's a really good problem to have, but it is a problem. And we're doing our absolute best to get things out there.
17: What is needed? Let's get into some of what's in front of us here. What is needed to produce this? Have you got one beautiful chocolate machine, or are there lots of chocolate machines?
16: We do have chocolate elves.
13: Well, I mean, the beautiful thing about our place is when you come visit us right now in Berenpore, you can see everything. You can see how it's all made, you know, and that's going to continue through into the new emporium as well. Everything's going to be made on premises. People are going to be able to see the whole process from the beginning.
16: So right now we've got two melanges, which are the grinders grinding the beans, and then we're going to have four melanges in the new place.
17: What's the thing that makes the swirly whirly chocolate?
16: That's the melange.
17: That's the melange. Yeah. Beans go in, chocolate comes out.
16: And then we've got the chocolate fountain, which is where the caramels go in.
17: Oh,
13: yeah.
16: So we need, we've got one of those now. We need two of those.
17: What shapes into these little numbers in front of us?
13: So that's what coats them in chocolate.
17: Yep. And then puts the salt on top.
13: Yeah.
16: That's a hand. They're all hand and made, hand packaged.
17: And these nutty nougat-y ones that are here?
13: Mm-hmm.
17: How do they happen?
13: Lots of little goodies.
16: They go down a travelator into a chocolate fountain. I'm not kidding. And then they get patterns on them or salt on them.
13: Yeah, it's a magical process.
16: And then the bars go on a vibrating table to get all the bubbles out.
17: How do you package?
16: By hand. Everything's done by hand.
17: Goodness.
16: There is a machine that seals the cello. But,
17: So what's the dream from here? If you are going to meet the demand and what business doesn't want to, it's not a good feeling to not be able to do that. What's the plan from here?
13: Well, the plan, we're being bold and courageous. We're growing and we want to take people with us.
17: So you found a premises you think suits.
13: Yep.
16: Yes.
13: So the old Reed Square nightclub, which if anyone's familiar with the Reed Square nightclub in Wellington.
16: We're going to keep the party going.
13: Yeah. So we're going to go from discotheque to
16: a
13: chocolate party, which is exciting.
17: It'll be a big fit out then.
16: Yep. Yes.
17: New machines. Where do you get the machines from?
16: Yes.
13: Mostly from America and Europe as well. Yep.
17: The crowdfunding. This is interesting. You can go to a bank. You can sell your soul to some kind of investor somewhere. But no, going the crowdfunding route. Tell me more. Mm-hmm. Have you seen this work?
13: Absolutely. Yeah, we've seen it successfully done many times.
16: We've done one ourselves. How we got our original first lot of equipment was by a crowdfunding for them. So
13: we raised $65,000 back in 2021.
17: Now there's
13: a couple of bits
17: on this
13: of equipment.
17: One.
16: This is considerably more.
13: Yeah, it is considerably
17: more. And what's the
13: more.
17: Pitch?
16: But it's great because you can touch your asset when you come to our chocolate emporium. Mm. You know, your asset isn't in a bank somewhere or owned by someone else. You can buy your asset and you can
13: bring your friends to your asset and say, look at my amazing asset.
17: Do you get to have anything other than walking in and saying, I
16: own part
17: this
16: of this.
17: Happen.
13: Yeah, so obviously the
17: but
13: main.
17: But do you own? It's not like a share.
16: No, you literally.
17: Okay, you need to explain
16: will
17: it to
16: own
17: them.
16: Part of our company. So we're giving 20%. We're selling 20%. 30%. Jeepers. About 20%. God.
13: Of our company.
17: Who's the accountant?
16: I know. I'm supposed to be sorry, I'm getting ahead of myself.
17: Let's try it again.
16: So we're selling 20% of the company.
17: Right.
13: So maximum raise of $600,000.
17: Mm-hmm. And they are actual shares.
16: They are actual shares.
13: Absolutely.
16: So minimum rate is $1,000 for 1,000 shares.
13: Yep. So it'll get you your shareholding, but also get you some perks as well. So
16: we're able
13: to sort of sprinkle
16: off
13: some really fun perks through the process.
17: Can you exit those shares? Can you on-sell those shares?
16: Absolutely.
13: Yeah. Our aim is to have a share trading window once a year, so where people can either get some liquidity or they can also increase their shareholding as well. Yeah, which is a really exciting opportunity
16: it
13: to be able
16: is.
13: To there's offer
16: a,
13: people.
16: For this. So there's an incredible company called Catalyst, very innovative.
13: New Zealand company.
16: New Zealand company, and they will be looking after the shares, administrating basically. So they take that off of our plate, and so once a year we'll have a share trading window for about a week where you can trade.
13: Mm, yeah, so you can achieve some liquidity. And that is a fairly new system that hasn't been available in the past for some of the other larger sort of equity raises that other companies have done. So we're really excited to be able to offer that.
16: Yeah,
17: when does this all kick off?
16: We're not aiming to pay dividends
13: until now.
16: Years. But
17: also, there could be dividends ultimately as well.
16: Absolutely. I mean, the real glowing light at the end is licensing. So that's where you'll get some return on your, well, we aim to get some return on your assets.
13: Always gotta say aim. So we can see like another Baron Hasselhoff in Auckland or Queenstown, you know, that we've licensed out like a franchising kind of situation.
17: And that's when the moolah starts rolling.
16: Yes, exactly. Yeah. So we're trying to get the model started here in Blair
13: Street.
17: How long have you been thinking about this model?
16: A while.
13: Yeah. A little while, yeah.
17: How nerve-wracking.
13: I mean, this is what we live and breathe. So
16: it's pretty exciting. It's very dynamic.
17: Yeah.
16: Yeah. Our lives are very dynamic.
17: So if you've identified the building, have you got a commitment? Are you in boots and all?
13: We are, yeah.
17: You've signed a lease?
13: Yeah. Yeah. Yeah. Architectural drawings. We have our machinery we want. We're in.
16: Mm-hmm.
13: Yep.
16: So success will take a bit longer if we have to go to banks, but it'll come a lot sooner if we can get shareholders on board.
13: Hmm.
17: Okay, let's talk about some of the other things like winning. You mentioned Bean to, what is it?
16: Bean to Bar.
17: Bean to Bar.
13: Mm. Yeah,
17: Tell me more about this. You're Bean to Bar champion.
13: We are.
16: We're
17: the
16: Food
17: Producer Awards
16: 2026.
13: Yeah. Peter Gordon picked us out for that one, which is really lovely.
16: He's a big fan.
13: Yeah, so this year we were really honoured to win a category. The Bean to Bar category with the Butter Boom Bar, which is a burnt butter and cinnamon chocolate bar. And then from that, we were named the overall winner for the Bean to Bar category, which is a super amazing honour.
16: Mm-hmm.
13: I cried.
16: Mm-hmm.
13: When Erin told me. She kind of sprung it on me.
16: That's a huge achievement.
13: Yeah, and I think just a testament to the hard work that we have put in over the years and to be sort of up alongside some of our New Zealand craft chocolate heroes like Foundry and Hogarth and Lucid, to sort of be in that same sort of company as those guys, for us was just really super validating.
16: Mm-hmm.
17: Okay, so is it a pledge me? Is this the other part of the story in terms of the crowdfunding? Where do people go to learn the details? Read the fine print, so to say.
13: Yes, absolutely.
16: Go read the information memorandum at pledgeme.co.nz.
13: Yep, so all the information's on their site. We've got a campaign is held there. All the information's there. You can ask questions through that process too, or you know, jump on our social channels and flick us a question there.
16: And it finishes on Sunday, so get pledging.
13: Yeah, we're 69% of the way.
17: Okay.
13: So we're looking good.
17: Okay.
16: We are. We're pretty confident.
13: Yeah.
17: That you'll hit your target.
16: Yeah.
13: Yes.
17: Erin Todd, Clayton McCullen, and Baron Hasselhoff. Why that name, by the way? Long story.
13: we give you the short one.
17: Cocktail bar.
13: He's in charge, basically. He's a globetrotting flavour adventurer. Has a great old time.
16: He just does bidding.
13: Yeah, he sends us postcards every now and then, and we have to turn those into products. So if you read the back of the packets, that's one of his adventures. You can kind of think of it as a bit of amalgamation between Anthony Bourdain and Indiana Jones. That's how we sort of envision him.
16: He gives us a lot of half-baked ideas and adventure times.
13: And we're his disciples.
17: Mm. Thank you. Yep. You can leave. You can leave
13: leave
17: two squares for me, please. Yep. That's all I'm allowed.
16: Come join our chocolate cult.
17: Thank you, Erin Todd, Clayton McCullen. 10 to midday. Kennedy Warren, you don't mind a bit of chocolate every now and then, do you? You're a sweet man.
18: I do have a sweet tooth, but I sort of lean more towards cakes and slices and things like that. But
8: rather than the, just mainlining the chocolate.
18: A bit of chocolate never goes astray.
8: Now, you are going to be talking about the forest trails in the Brindewin Range in Northland. We often think about this because we keep talking about the road on it closing down a lot and getting a new one. But tell me about the range itself.
18: Well, the range, it kind of almost bisects the North North Island or Northland from about Mangawhai Waipu in the east, almost across to the Kaipara Harbour in the west. And of course, as you mentioned, anyone travelling to Northland generally traverses the Brindewins, which I have to say, the new road is very spiff. I mean, it's just a lovely, they've done a lovely job with it, and fingers crossed it'll stay like that for a long time. But I thought, they're such a lovely range, a shaggy forested forest cover, and I decided, there must be some walking trails there. And I came across a set of tracks which are on the eastern side, so the Mangawhai side, called the Tanikaha trails. And there's a forest trail, and then there's a lovely trail up a stream called the Tanikaha Falls track, which encounters three separate waterfalls and then the remnants of an old Kodi dam. Now, these trails, I should point out, are lovingly maintained and restored by a trust, the Mangawhai Tracks Charitable Trust, and they've done a great job in making these scenic gems, waterfalls and ancient trees, and I'll come to the ancient trees in a minute, accessible to the public. And then they, because they're almost all volunteers and retirees, and they've put little touches in, like strategically placed garden bench seats for resting along the way, or one is positioned by a waterfall so that people can soak up the beauty and the sound of falling water while taking a break and having a snack, as I did. So these are just a lovely set of trails. Now, the forest is lovely. It's a regenerating forest. As I said, it had been logged for its taonga trees, the kauris in particular. But it's a very lush forest. It's much more diverse than some of the more northern coastal forests that I'm used to, that are more open in the understory. This is just chock full of ferns and ground covers and saplings. And so it's a delightfully rich forest experience for those who want to do their forest bathing, as the Japanese do. This is a great place to do so. Now, Tanikaha, all right, they're called the Tanikaha tracks, and that's because there is a very dominant presence of Tanikaha, the celery pine, an endemic conifer in New Zealand. And they're a lovely tree. They grow up to 25 metres tall, very, very straight trunks. The branches, as you look up the tree, they look like umbrella ribs sticking out. They're very fine. And like kauri, the trees shed their branches so that the resulting timber, if it's milled, is lovely and straight and not free. And indeed, milled they were. They were very prized by both Maori and early Pākehā. Maori used the lovely flexible, it's a very flexible timber, very strong, very flexible. Maori used it to craft bird spears, waka. Actually, the name Tane Kaha, Tane man, Kaha strong, the strong man. So it's a very valuable timber. And the bark, also highly prized for tannins, very rich in tannins, so boiled to produce a reddish-brown dye that Maori used for dyeing muka and other weaving fibres, and then later sold and exported to Europe for tanning leather. A lovely multiple-use tree. Early colonists used it, making use of the durability and strength for everything from wharf piles and bridges, railway sleepers, mine props, And also, curiously, in my own little world of heritage, fishing rods. So Tanikaha, again, the flexibility made them very useful. And I've got one of these Tanikaha fishing rods back from the early, well, let's say the 1930s, 1940s, when my grandfather was taking people out deep sea fishing. So these Tanikaha rods were the standard pre-fiberglass, pre-carbon fiber fishing rods. So there's a little piece on the Tanikaha. And one of the other trees in the forest, there's a pair of giant puriri, which people estimate could be 1,000 years old, some of the oldest in the country. And these, I mean, I think puriri is almost having the gift of immortality, because even when a puriri falls over, it's never say die, and there'll be new

0: Yeah, they're well maintained. In fact, the when we walked up there yesterday, obviously a team had been in there just dealing with some of the muddy stretches. Catherine, if people are travelling to Northland, I would say these are lovely, accessible, not demanding tracks, and they've been cared for and are being cared for by the local community. And so they're a real asset to that, and easy to find and easy to get to if you're taking the sort of side route through Mangawhai and Waipu on your way north. So do check them out.
1: What a wonderful idea. Thank you. 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Kennedy Warne, thank you very much. That is 9 to noon for Monday. Thank you so much for being with us, listeners. 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We'll catch you back tomorrow. 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
2: Thanks very much, Catherine. Kia ora iwi and welcome to Midday Report for Monday, August 24. I'm Guyan Espiner. Today, Labor unveils its election slogan, but it's treading water in the polls and under massive attack from National over tax. Chris Hipkins joins us as he hits back on the fiscal flak. And Red's under the bed. National's no new taxes policy means it's checked out on its promise to consider a bed tax. Auckland City Council is livid. It wanted the levy to help fund major events in the city. Councillor Richard Hill's on how this trims the city of sales. And later in the hour, New Zealand signed up to a WHO convention to lock the tobacco industry out of policy influence 20 years ago. A new study looks at whether our politicians are honouring it.
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4: RNZ News at midday. Good afternoon. I'm Todd Zahner. The National Party's campaign chairperson says this election will be about tax, as the latest RNZ Read Research poll shrinks the gap between National and Labour to just 3 points. The opposition Labour Party's still in the lead with the polled voters on 32% support, but has taken a 2-point dip. National remains stuck in the 20s on 29%, but Simeon Brown's more interested in going after the opposition on their tax policies.
5: What this poll shows is that as New Zealanders realise that Labour and their mates are intent on increasing taxes, they are becoming more and more concerned about that agenda.
4: Neither the left nor the right bloc would have the numbers to govern without the Opportunity Party. Simeon Brown's reiterated that Nationals ruled out working with Opportunity. Consumer spending's taken a tumble as surging fuel prices have forced households to cut back. Stats NZ says the volume of retail sales, which is inflation adjusted, fell 0.5% in the 3 months ended June compared to the previous quarter. It was the first drop in retail spending in nearly 2 years, but sales were still more than 3% higher than a year ago. Overall, 8 of 15 spending groups fell during the quarter. The biggest was a 13% slump in fuel purchases. Spending was twice as strong in the South Island as in the North. The Nurses Union says Health NZ's response to nurses' pleas for help at North Shore Hospital is totally inadequate. 120 emergency department nurses have written to the agency saying they're in crisis and can't care for patients properly. Health NZ's responded by starting to recruit 9 of the 25 nurses promised for the department. The nurses' organisation says that's not enough. Delegate and ED nurse Sharon Smith-Franklin says lives are on the line.
6: It's just a matter of when, not if, there's going to be a really adverse outcome from it for somebody, if that hasn't already been the case.
4: Health NZ says this July was the busiest on record for both the North Shore and Waitakere Hospital EDs. Queenstown's mayor says National's decision to ditch a bed tax is an unwelcome U-turn. Party's leader Christopher Luxon's ruled out the tax if National's re-elected, despite flagging he was open to looking into it 2 weeks ago. the government committed to